0: enforcement encounters, though it didn't say how many foreign nationals were actually convicted of such crimes, which include assault, drunk driving, child abuse, and fraud. The statement highlights the decision to revoke visas of those who the Trump administration believes celebrated the assassination of Charlie Kirk last year. Secretary of State Marco Rubio has also determined some Iranians and a Cuban official accused of influence operations can be deported. The department says it is on track to beat last year's record numbers of visa revocations. Michelle Kellerman, NPR News, the State Department.
1: The extreme heat across the U.S. this summer has broken records. That's according to a new report from federal forecasters, as NPR's Lauren Sommer reports.
2: Temperatures were hotter than average across almost the entire lower 48 states in July. On average, it was 3 degrees hotter than normal, according to a report from the National Oceanic and Atmospheric Administration. That set a new record, making it the warmest July in the U.S. in 132 years of record keeping. Nighttime temperatures were also the warmest on record, which exacerbates the impacts of heat waves since things don't cool down as much. The records were most extreme in the inner Mountain West. Wyoming saw its hottest month of any month recorded. That drying heat has driven up the risk of wildfires across the western U.S. Lauren Sommer, NPR News.
1: A judge has temporarily blocked New York City's new tax on luxury second homes after a group of property owners sued last week. The order stops the city from collecting surcharges on the roughly 17,000 property owners who received notices in July identifying them as potentially subject to the tax. New York state lawmakers created the pied-à-terre tax this year in this year's state budget as a way to raise revenue for the city. Mayor Zoran Mamdani says he will appeal the decision. U.S. stock market edged down today from its all-time high, while oil prices rose on uncertainty about whether the Strait of Hormuz will reopen. It's NPR. A wildfire near Reno, Nevada has burned more than 17,000 acres. About 2,600 households are under an evacuation order. The fire is part of a wave of western wildfires threatening major cities, as Caleb Radel of member station KUNR reports.
3: The bug fire started Saturday in California and has crossed into Nevada. Officials say it was human-caused. Basil Numerzitsky is a meteorologist with the U.S. Wildland Fire Service. He says the fire is showing extreme behavior.
4: We've seen large plumes going vertically straight up, and that's basically kind of like the fire getting so hot that it starts creating its own weather.
3: He says winds could gust above 30 miles an hour in western Nevada in the coming days. That could cause the bug fire and other fires in the region to spread. For NPR News, I'm Caleb Radel in Reno.
1: New York Democratic Congresswoman Alexandria Ocasio-Cortez says she is freezing her eggs as she decides her next political moves. The 36-year-old announced her decision on social media before saying in an interview on ABC she's not ruled out running for president or the U.S. Senate seat held by Minority Leader Chuck Schumer of New York. The congresswoman says she wants to feel more control over her life and normalize conversations about what women face in their professional and personal lives. Oreo China and KFC have launched a limited edition fried chicken flavored cookie. It swaps the usual sweet cream filling for a savory blend of meant to taste like the Colonel's original 11 herbs and spices. Oreo's previously debuted dill pickle and Thanksgiving themed flavors. It's NPR.
5: 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Other contributors include the estate of Joan B. Kroc, whose bequest serves as an enduring investment in the future of public radio and seeks to help NPR produce programming that meets the highest standards of public service in journalism and cultural expression.
6: From WNYC in New York, this is On the Media. I'm Michael Loewinger.
7: And I'm Brooke Gladstone. This week, 52 years ago, President Richard Nixon said, "Uncle."
8: Throughout the long and difficult period of Watergate, I have felt it was my duty to persevere, to make every possible effort to complete the term of office to which you elected me. In the past few days, however, it has become evident to me that I no longer have a strong enough political base in the Congress to justify continuing that effort.
7: A year and a half earlier, he'd begun his second term on a defiant note.
9: He won 49 states, despite what I thought was pretty clear by that point, that the White House was involved in the break-in. He won a landslide.
7: Julia Wine Banks is a legal analyst and a former Watergate special prosecutor. She recounted the unfolding events this week on WNYC's Brian Lehrer Show.
9: Then, as evidence came out from our team, as we investigated and things leaked, the poll numbers started to sink until he got to the point that Trump is now at, right before he resigned, because the facts mattered back then. Democracy worked, justice prevailed, there was full accountability, criminally and politically. And we don't have that in our country anymore.
7: Earlier this summer, Vice President J.D. Vance said as much.
10: If Watergate happened tomorrow, it would be like a 12-hour news story. Like, the idea that it would have taken down a presidency is crazy.
11: And boy, if that isn't an indictment of the man he serves in office or the entire political system. He's right. Partisanship has taken over the way that we process our electoral choices and the performance of our presidents. It only would have been a couple-minute scandal. It may not have even made the evening news.
7: True. And yet...
11: Well, if you look at second-term presidencies historically, and I've got numbers in front of me going back to 1938.
7: G. Elliot Morris is a journalist, statistician, and author of the data-driven news website Strength in Numbers.
11: Donald Trump's are the second worst on record. He is somewhere between George W. Bush in August of 2006, in the middle of the Abu Ghraib scandal with torture of prisoners in Iraq, somewhere between that and Richard Nixon's numbers the week before he resigned the presidency in disgrace from the Watergate scandal. His approval at that point was 25%. George Bush's was 38. Donald Trump's today is 36. These are not good numbers.
7: A Fox News poll is showing that Trump is 9 points underwater in Texas, a state he won by 14 points 2 years ago.
11: If you ask Americans in Texas how they feel about Donald Trump's deportation agenda or immigration, the numbers are even lower.
7: Wow.
11: Closer to minus 20.
7: In Texas.
11: Yeah, if you ask Texans how they feel about Donald Trump's handling of prices and inflation and the economy, it's even worse than minus 10. It's closer to minus 15. That's for the entire adult population of the state. We can count up the other states he's underwater in. It's about 40 states broke. That includes every single swing state. If you reran the 2024 election with these numbers, you probably get something closer to the 1980 Dukakis blowout.
7: It's just remarkable that he's 9 points underwater in Texas generally, but 20 points underwater with regard to immigration.
11: It does make sense, right? The Hispanic community in Texas has been targeted more for these immigration enforcement operations that are particularly visible and unpopular. In Minnesota, for example, we asked Americans how they felt about the killing of Rene Good and Alex Preddy, whether consequences like that were worth it for border security. 80% of people are saying it's not worth it to them, that goes too far. And that sentiment is particularly acute in the border states. That includes Arizona, Nevada. Trump is underwater on immigration in Florida.
7: So what kinds of questions did you ask about immigration?
11: One question that pollsters have been asking since the beginning of Trump's administration is, what type of undocumented immigrant do you think shouldn't be deported? And by type here, pollsters define qualities like, have you been here for 5 or 10 years? Are you married to a U.S. citizen? Do you have kids? Have you ever been arrested for anything? That sort of thing. And by and large, Americans do not favor deporting undocumented immigrants who have been here a long time, who have kids, who work, who have no record. The only group of undocumented immigrants that Americans favor deporting is convicted criminal undocumented immigrants. If you ask about that population, about 80% of Americans say that type of undocumented immigrant should be deported, but they want the rest of them to have a path to citizenship, around 75-80% even in some cases.
7: I'm wondering, have we been polled on how we perceive his mental or moral fitness for office? I read that the New York Times found that corruption was never a number one concern, but it was in the top three for a third of Americans. Is that dispositive? Will people vote one way or another on the issue of corruption? How does he poll on trustworthiness, or how he's enriched himself in mind-boggling ways by drawing on the power of the presidency?
11: In a survey I conducted from July 14th to 17th, so pretty recent, with the polling from Verisite, we asked Americans how they would rate Donald Trump's mental sharpness as president, from very poor to very good. About 46% said Trump's mental sharpness was poor or very poor, which for context is just 4 percentage points shy of the same percent for Joe Biden's presidency. So we also asked people to rate Joe Biden's mental fitness when he was president. The American people view Donald Trump as about as mentally sharp as Joe Biden. And you can make of that, I think, what you will.
7: Now, you've said that, quote, Trump's own voters are now less loyal to him than Democrats are hostile to him. Is that possible? What does that mean?
11: Democrats are much more hostile to Donald Trump than his voters are supportive of him. About 95% of them say they disapprove of his presidency, whereas only about 80% of Trump's 2024 voters say that they approve of what he's doing as president. We would expect that vote share for Republicans would fall, both as former Republicans switch sides and as they stay home. So looking at the difference in opinion among Democrats and Trump's 2024 voters, we see a really similar pattern for the November generic congressional vote. That's how people are going to vote in the House, where Trump's 2024 voters are about 80 percentage points voting in favor of Republicans, but Democrats are about 95 percentage points voting in favor of Democrats. There's both defection, people changing their vote, and a lot of people staying at home in this former Trump voter group.
7: So who are these defectors?
11: They are really emblematic of that group that switched voting for Democrats in 2020 to Trump in 2024. They tend to be younger. They tend to be less white, especially more Hispanic. And they tend to be from urban and suburban areas more than rural areas.
7: We had primary elections in 5 states this week, but the one that obsessed the talking heads the most was in the swing state of Michigan. The progressive candidate Abdul El-Sayed squeaked out a win over his more centrist competitor, the Democratic establishment's choice candidate, Haley Stevens. So now he's the party's contender for a crucial Senate seat. And this is despite Stevens outspending El-Sayed roughly 11-1. You have some takeaways on this result? It seems the kids showed up.
11: Oh, yeah, the kids are all right, Brooke. Or in this case, all center? Because the polls were surprising in how close the election was. El-Sayed won by 1 point on average. This includes a lot of nonpartisan polls, but also some partisan campaign polls had Sayed up about 13 points. So this is like a 12-point misfire in the surveys. But actually, I've gone back and looked at all of the Senate primary polls back to 1998. The average miss, Brooke, is actually 13 points. So as
7: really?
11: Shocking as this is, last night was a better than average performance for the polls in a primary. But 13 points, I mean, we're still misreading the electorate.
7: Most of us look at this election and we are trying to prognosticate what happens during the midterms.
11: The media over the next 6 months will probably endlessly relitigate whether or not Haley Stevens would be doing better in the general election against Mike Rogers than Abdul El-Sayed. And God forbid, you know, he loses. There will be an endless number of takes that Haley Stevens would have won. But the polling does not support this as of now. I did this. If you look at all of the polls that were done of a hypothetical general election in Michigan with Stevens versus Rogers or El-Sayed versus Rogers, the average difference between these polls is Stevens doing 1 point better than El-Sayed. And the range is from 17 points for Stevens to 10 points for El-Sayed. So you statistically cannot be drawing conclusions based on those numbers. The people that are doing it because they're ideologically motivated to draw those conclusions.
7: Or they have columns that they have to write.
11: The tape machine must be fed, Brooke.
7: What did you think of the coverage of the numbers in the run-up to the vote this week?
11: Coverage of polls tends to oversimplify and offer too much certainty for what the polls are saying. So people should read more smart posts, like from the people at 50plus1.news and from my newsletter and from the down ballot that say, hey, maybe don't pay so much attention to these early primary polls.
7: Were there any lessons in the fact that the youth vote did appear to really come out, whereas in other times and places it hasn't?
11: The Democratic Party right now is in something of a protracted stage of infighting because there is a wing of the party that is increasingly anti-establishment. They're saying the political system, the economic system are not working for everyday Americans, and they're gaining a lot of support. That's people like El Sayed, the DSA candidates in New York City, Zoran Mamdani, and that draws a lot of support from those people who feel left behind, and it is a particularly common sentiment among young people. So I think we'll probably see more of younger voters, especially in the Democratic Party, but maybe in the independents, Republicans as well, moving towards these anti-system candidates in the general election. The last person who really turned out young people in this new politics way, Barack Obama.
7: And building on what you just said, Donald Trump, many of his voters, notably the ones that had previously voted for Obama, craved a disruptor. Obama gave them much better access to health care, but he didn't substantially change the system that had failed them. Trump gave them tariffs and a ballroom, a murky reflecting pool, and a war. I'm not being snarky here. That's what dominates his Truth Social account. And they definitely got disruption, but it didn't break their way. I'm talking about the voters. So you just published an election forecasting model, adding up factors like polling and fundraising, recruitment. What are your conclusions?
11: Well, this looks like a typical midterm cycle in the House. The party of the president in power loses about 26 seats on average. We give the Democrats about an 87 to 90% chance rounding of winning the majority in the House. And we give Republicans about a 13% chance.
7: You had some insight about the impact of Republican gerrymandering in the last year. That by gerrymandering, the Republicans decreased the number of competitive Democratic seats, but inadvertently increase the number of competitive Republican ones.
11: So if you are the Republicans in Texas and you would like to draw more Republican seats, you have two options. You can crack the Democrats in urban areas into surrounding rural areas, like where I'm from, outside Corpus Christi, Texas, or you can pack them into single districts, thereby making one really blue urban district and a bunch of surrounding red suburban and rural districts. The Republicans have chosen to crack in many places in Texas, which took Democrats from the city and put them into rural suburban districts. In some cases, in such a large number, in the case of Democrats winning by 10 points, they could win one or two of those seats back in a big wave election. And it just so happens that we're in the type of environment that looks like a big wave election.
7: What do people mostly get wrong about polls, reading them in the newspapers, and following them so very closely months in advance?
11: They expect far too much accuracy out of pre-election surveys. We saw a good example of this in the Michigan primary this Tuesday. People were equally surprised at Zoran Mamdani's win in the mayoral primary in 2025. And there is danger in this, in that if they don't believe that they can provide them perfect election predictions, many people then assume polls aren't useful at all in highlighting policy mismatches between the president and the public, highlighting those issues Americans say are most important to them. Those are not electoral questions, and they tend to be more accurate than election questions, or at least accurate enough.
7: The Trump in his second term is very different from the Trump in his first term. We have Trump unbounded now. He is running as fast as he can from reality. He said, "My polls are like historically high."
11: The highest they've ever been, he said last week, yeah.
7: And don't believe the lying media.
11: Maybe he's not being constrained by public opinion the way we would want a president to be constrained by public opinion. But there are a lot of other actors that could be constrained, especially in their local districts or their state. And there's other groups, nonprofits, agency heads in Washington, D.C., or judges could also be affected by public opinion. The political scientist V.O. Key wrote that public opinion offers levees to steer a river, and we can view the polls as being tools for identifying policy that Americans really, really don't want, and then as good stewards of the public opinion data, fight for that? Vito Key, the political scientist, he coined the term echo chamber. The public is an echo chamber. And today, people wrongly argue that Key is offering an indictment of the public, that they're only parroting what they see on the news. But he's actually talking about an entirely different echo chamber, the echo chamber of the choices that are offered to them by the political party system. That if you were only offered the choice between democracy and autocracy, for example, or really imperfect political and economic system and the wholesale sacking of the federal government, or if they're only given, maybe even sharper, a choice between two idiots, you can't really fault them for picking an idiot. It's just the choices that are offered to them.
7: The Republicans, at least in Congress, some of them, Mike Lee, for instance, they've really leaned in on opposition to participatory democracy. So have a lot of the big thinkers behind Trump, and Trump too. He said, we need to make sure that people who don't vote for me have trouble voting because I'll be impeached.
11: About 14% of Americans say democracy is their.
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11: It's just the choices that are offered to them.
7: The Republicans, at least in Congress, some of them, Mike Lee, for instance, they've really leaned in

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1: But will people vote on it?
2: I think it would take a real obvious attack on the election to change the mind of those voters in the sort of swinging middle. About half of Americans don't pay attention to the news at any regular cadence. So you have to think of the event that would percolate down to that person. An event like sending ICE to the polls and those images making it onto network news, I'm thinking might be close to your activating event for democracy being a number one issue. But, you know, unfortunately, people just don't care as much about it as I think we want them to. So if we want to level up maybe the outcome for democracy, then one way we can do that, the inference would be, is to run really good candidates everywhere and try to inform people as much as possible and give them an echo chamber that's echoing good, positive, democratic outcomes.
1: Elliot, thank you very much.
2: Brooke, thanks for having me back.
1: Elliot Morris is a data journalist and author of the newsletter Strength in Numbers, and he has a book out by the same name.
3: Coming up, the head of the Federal Communications Commission hasn't historically been a household name. Current chair Brendan Carr is bucking the trend.
1: This is On the Media.
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0: 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I'm Brooke Gladstone.
1: And I'm Michael Loewinger. If you're waiting for media mogul David Ellison and his company Paramount to buy Warner Brothers, which would collectively give Ellison control over CBS and CNN, it might be time to stretch and go get a hot dog.
2: A federal judge now has set a March trial date to determine whether the $111 billion mega merger between Paramount and Warner Brothers Discovery violates antitrust law. This after a coalition of a dozen states led by California challenged the merger, saying it would create less competition, higher prices, and a loss of jobs.
1: This week, in an op-ed for the New York Times, Ellison argued that he would be an honest steward of the Paramount Skydance Warner Brothers behemoth, writing, quote, "Great news organizations like CNN and CBS News are here to tell it straight down the middle. That requires newsrooms that reflect the whole world, not one side of it, and it requires independence," end quote. But independence means reporters can freely follow the facts wherever they lead. Insisting reporters supply stories that cleave to an imagined center is not independence. Already, Ellison's stewardship of CBS has allegedly led to 60 Minutes shelving or delaying segments about Trump's immigration policies and Jeffrey Epstein's banking practices. And there was a report this week from ProPublica that about 6 months after the FCC greenlit Ellison's Warner Brothers deal, Paramount gave away a pair of tickets where

0: the $125,000 each to a Kennedy Center gala. The recipients? FCC Brendan Carr and his wife, who sat with Ellison in his skybox. Carr has claimed the massive merger approval was just business as usual. But not much about his tenure at the FCC has been business as usual, despite his rather buttoned-up beginnings.
1: The reason I was intrigued by Brendan Carr and wanted to write about him was that I knew him as an FCC commissioner who was, somebody close to him described him as very much a spectrum nerd. He was a lawyer. He was a wonky FCC telecom lawyer and became this kind of very competitive, very combative guy and made a name for himself in Trump world on the basis of that persona.
0: Nancy Scola is a reporter covering tech, policy, and politics. Writing recently for Washingtonian magazine, she charted Carr's transformation from benign bureaucrat to MAGA mercenary.
1: He was born in Washington, D.C., grew up in Northern Virginia, went to the Potomac School, which is a private school in Northern Virginia. His father was a lawyer, did criminal work. One of his clients was Richard Nixon. Carr, sort of very traditional D.C. path, went to Georgetown. He had interned at the FCC during his education and really liked the work, liked the telecom law work. Went to Catholic University specifically because Catholic is a well-known telecom law institute. He knew early on in his early 20s that he wanted to be a telecom lawyer. And he very briefly dipped into big law work. And he's talked about how he realized pretty quickly he hated living life at 1/6 of an hour, billable hours that the big law firm lawyers have to do. And he likes a little bit of excitement.
0: And 2012 was the year he became directly affiliated with the FCC, working in general counsel. In 2017, he became an FCC commissioner himself. How did he move up the ranks so quickly?
1: He became an advisor to Commissioner Ajit Pai. Commissioner Ajit Pai became Chairman Ajit Pai, and they were close. They were, you know, very much allies. Brendan Carr was named general counsel himself, which is a pretty prominent position in the FCC. Got immersed in the day-to-day work of the FCC and learned everything about the levers of power that it potentially has. And I think that's kind of the crux of what I'm hoping to get across in this piece and in my reporting, is that he was someone who looked at the FCC and said, there's a lot of powers here that just aren't being used, right? There's in the statute, in the law, the FCC has an enormous amount of ability to shape the media industry in the United States. And we're just leaving it on the table. And we're just not going to do that anymore. So that's what set him apart from everyone else, you know, running around in FCC circles and in telecom circles at the time. When there was an opening on the commission, you know, looking for a loyal Republican who knows this stuff, Carr was a natural pick.
0: And one of the ways that Carr increased his own profile was through social media. Talk about how he became so prolific on Twitter and what it unlocked for him.
1: People close to him say he just has an itchy trigger finger. You know, if somebody's wrong on the internet, Brendan Carr has to tell them. He's mixed it up with actors from Glee. The actor from Glee was like, why are you spending your time?
0: A show that aired like 15 years ago.
1: Yeah, yeah. You know, members of Congress, there's just about nobody he won't debate on X. One particular example is December of 2023. And he, at the time, is really going after the Biden administration. He's been renominated and reconfirmed for the FCC. He's another term. He's sort of in a safe spot now. And he really starts targeting the Biden administration on X. He posts about how he believes the Biden administration is subjecting Elon Musk to what he calls regulatory harassment, not giving him licenses for certain projects, that sort of thing.
0: Musk's company Starlink had scored a lucrative government contract, and then the FCC threatened to revoke it, basically saying Starlink is not providing high-speed internet to the hundreds of thousands of rural homes it said it would or could.
1: And it was a decision that had lots of critics. This was also at the time when there was thinking that the Biden administration was treating Elon Musk unfairly over Tesla, that he wasn't being invited to White House meetings on electric vehicles, that sort of thing. So it fit into a broader narrative that Joe Biden doesn't like Elon Musk and is picking on him. So Brendan Carr posted about this on X. May Musk, who is Elon Musk's mother, retweets this, saying how furious she is that her son is being treated this way by the president of the United States. Because of the combination of it's May Musk defending her son, the issues involved that have a lot of people on the internet like to talk about Starlink and internet access, it just gets a lot of reposts. It's viewed 16 million times. Might sound silly, but a lot of people are saying, okay, who's this guy Brendan Carr? And it really raised his profile in Republican circles because at the time, Republicans were so eager. This was 2023, right? So Republicans were so eager to win over some portion of Silicon Valley to back candidate Trump. And Brendan Carr merged as somebody who could bridge those two worlds. We know this guy is like a pretty good telecom lawyer. Everyone kind of admits he's a good lawyer, but he also is somebody who can go and throw some punches in the public sphere. And a lot of people in Trump world just really like them.
0: And he was also kind of banging the drum about Silicon Valley's supposed bias against conservatives. And people in the MAGA world, they had a friendly face within this regulatory agency.
1: Yeah. He talks about, you know, at the time it was his main issue was he talked about smashing the censorship cartel. And that was the idea that companies like Google and Meta, which owns Facebook, were treating conservatives unfairly and silencing their voices. So he got a lot of attention for saying, hey, I'm somebody inside the government who knows how this stuff works. And you're right to think that Washington is opposed to conservative voices.
0: Another way that he raised his profile was by becoming a more frequent guest on TV shows, the kind that president-to-be Donald Trump would watch often. Tell me about his first appearance on Tucker Carlson's Fox News show. It seems notable that that appearance was in response to a op-ed that CEO Mark Zuckerberg wrote for the Washington Post about why there was need for greater regulation of social media.
1: You're pointing out the sort of a central irony here is that for a long time, Brendan Carr was adamantly opposed to the idea of the government censoring the speech that happens amongst the American public. That was one of his core issues. Yeah.
0: So that brings us to the moment when Brendan Carr becomes chairman of the FCC. When did you first see an example of a transformation in his agenda?
1: Carr came into office as what Trump called a free speech warrior. The opponents of free speech in this view of the world was the big tech companies, Google, Meta, that sort of thing. Carr authored a chapter in the famous Project 2025, right, this manifesto for Republican control of government. No mention of media. It's focused on big tech, boring telecom issues in big tech, right? Then it became clear that Trump was maybe not as enthusiastic about this agenda as people thought he might be. We saw the CEOs of the big tech companies stand behind him at his inauguration.
0: They donated a crap ton of money to his...
1: That's the technical term, the crap ton of money, yep, to his inauguration. I mean, it quickly became clear that Trump had won. Trump liked that, and he suddenly thought, okay, these people are on my side. Maybe I don't care so much anymore about how I think they may or may not be censoring conservatives, in part because they platforms made changes, right? They said, maybe we were in the wrong. The way that we filtered our algorithms in the past, we're not going to do that anymore. So Trump moved on.
0: And therefore, Brendan Carr and his FCC could turn their attention towards the real enemy, according to Donald Trump, the legacy media.
1: You know, as we've seen, Trump can be fickle on the policy issues that capture his attention. I think that's fair to say. The one policy area he has longstanding and deep interest in is in how the media works, and in particular, how the media covers him. So at some point, Carr realized he's sort of in the catbird seat, right? He sits atop the apparatus charged with regulating this industry that Trump is very, very interested in shaping. Puts Carr in an enormously powerful position.
0: Talk a little bit about what the FCC actually does have to regulate media companies and how he wielded that power.
1: So there's a couple core things. There's a law that stipulates broadcasters who get licenses from the FCC to have exclusive use of the radio spectrum, which broadcasters need to broadcast. They get that license in exchange for a promise to act in the public interest. What the public interest is has never been clearly defined. So that gives the FCC an enormous amount of authority to say, we're not going to give you a license or we're not going to renew a license because we don't believe you're acting in the public interest. The other big tool that the FCC has is the ability to approve media mergers. Mm-hmm. And so Brendan Carr has the ability to say, hey, I'd like to approve your merger, but you're engaging in behavior X or behavior Y, and we don't love that. Can you address that before we actually go ahead and approve your merger?
0: Okay, let's do a little bit of a speed round of some of the highlights of Carr's tenure so far at the helm of the FCC.
2: The latest on ABC's decision to pull Jimmy Kimmel Live off the air indefinitely. Kimmel faced criticism from FCC Chairman Brendan Carr, who suggested...
3: Frankly, when you see stuff like this, I mean, look, we can do this the easy way or the hard way.
4: Late night show host Stephen Colbert is saying CBS blocked him from airing an interview on the broadcast. That interview was with James Tallarico.
5: Chairman Brendan Carr says it may also be worthwhile for his agency to target The View, another ABC program.
6: Today, Trump's FCC Chairman Brendan Carr took the unprecedented step of threatening Disney's broadcast licenses by bringing them under an early review. The Trump administration claims
0: Brendan Carr, the leader of a once sleepy agency, has managed to put himself in the headlines over and over and over again. How normal or abnormal is this regulatory body behaving?
1: It's abnormal in two ways. The frequency with which they're using some of the tools that we've talked about, the public interest standard, the equal time rule, is just much greater than past FCCs. So allies of Carr will point to specific examples where Democratic administrations use some of these tools, drag their feet a bit on some license renewals, that sort of thing.
0: This is how Carr defends himself, and here he is talking about it with CNBC in May.
7: During the Biden years, they teed up potentially not renewing a Fox broadcast TV license for content on Fox News cable. There were Democrat senators, including Senator Markey, that previously, even before Biden, wrote to the FCC to ask them to investigate a perceived conservative broadcaster, Sinclair. And when the Biden FCC came in, they didn't renew almost a single license for Sinclair the entire time. That was unprecedented. Democrats pressured cable companies to drop Fox News and OAN and Newsmax.
0: Is there any there?
1: Absolutely. Under the Obama administration, the FCC was considering this idea of net neutrality. President Obama came out and said, hey, listen, I think you should go with this provision of the law to classify the internet. And the FCC very quickly afterwards agreed with the president. And people were appalled by that because the FCC was an independent agency, arguably still is an independent agency, although Brendan Carr says it is not. People took real umbrage at that. They're absolutely examples. I think that two different aspects of this is the frequency. The other aspect of it is he's doing it expressly at the behest of President Trump. I mentioned the FCC has been considered an independent agency. Brendan Carr was asked about this during a congressional hearing, and he said it's not an independent agency. And the member of Congress questioning him said, why does it say that on the FCC website that it's an independent agency? And during the hearing, they scrubbed that independent language from the website. And he talks about proudly that President Trump is reshaping the media landscape in a way no other president has. Implied in that is that Brendan Carr is his aide in doing so. That's wholly different than any FCC in the past.
0: It reminds me so much of how Todd Blanche has responded to accusations that he has politicized the Department of Justice by saying something quite similar, like, well, we're just part of the executive branch, so we're not independent from the White House.
1: I mean, it's a theory of government that goes back a long ways, but it goes back to the George W. Bush administration. You know, Dick Cheney was a proponent of this theory of a unitary executive. All power in the executive branch devolves from the president, and we've gone astray by having these independent agencies that can, you know, make decisions on behalf of the American people that are enormously consequential, and they're really not accountable in the same way that a department of the government is directly accountable to the president.
0: As far as I can tell, you're one of the first reporters to dig this deep on Brendan Carr. What do you think his story, his transformation reveals about power in Washington, D.C. and the media's relationship with the government?
1: Brendan Carr's story is two things. One is you can get pretty far by winning President Trump's affections, right? That's sort of a short-term lesson for a lot of people in Washington of if you take on President Trump's enemies as your own, it's going to be pretty good for your career. I think the other aspect of Brendan Carr's career is some of the limitations that people saw on what you use government power to do have shifted, and he's helped shift that to say government power is used to reward your friends and punish your enemies, and that's okay. That's the story of the Trump administration in many ways, right? Like he's gone after, as we mentioned, CNN, he's gone after Harvard, all these entities that he thinks have been opposed to him over the course of his career. In the first Trump administration, you saw a little bit more of the idea of, yeah, we don't like these people. There's not that much we can do about it. Just focusing on the FCC, they're restructuring media companies in a way that are going to have lasting change. Like we're going to have a very different CBS at the end of this Trump administration. We're going to potentially have a very different CNN, lasting effect on local broadcasting with some of the stuff they're doing about media ownership caps, that they're raising the caps on media ownership. How much time are they going to have to do this, right? Is it until the midterms? Is it until the end of the administration? Is it until the end of a J.D. Vance administration? We'll see. But Brendan Carr is one of the prime examples of having figured out that playbook, and now they're just running it as long as they can.
0: Nancy, thank you very much.
1: Thank you.
0: Nancy Scola is a reporter covering tech, policy, and politics. Her latest piece for Washingtonian is called How Brendan Carr Became MAGA's Media Watchdog.
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0: This is On the Media. I'm Brooke Gladstone.
1: And I'm Michael Loewinger. As we just heard, Brendan Carr's hostile campaign to reshape America's legacy media has already begun paying dividends for the Trump administration. Now imagine that same effort carried out by a religious authoritarian regime over decades, and you get the Islamic Republic of Iran, where internet access and most newspapers, radio stations, and TV channels are tightly controlled by the state. For Iranians living with the constant threat of U.S. bombings, finding reliable information about the war is a persistent challenge. Many turn to the BBC's Persian TV service, launched in 2009, which is banned in Iran but can be accessed via satellite. For years, the BEEB was the go-to Persian-language foreign news channel in Iran, but now it has some serious competition. Iran International, an anti-regime outlet that brings viewers information and perspectives ignored by Iranian state media. But according to Nahid Siyamdoust, an assistant professor of media and Middle Eastern studies at the University of Texas at Austin, Iran International's coverage has also fed the country's deep polarization by uncritically boosting military action by the U.S. and Israel. In a recent piece for the New York Review of Books, she dug into the wide-reaching influence of the channel and its mysterious origins.
2: Iran International was founded in 2017. The funding came from a Saudi source. We still don't know the persona behind that source, but a very large sort of sum of money was put toward establishing the station out of London.
1: The regime tries to control media consumption in Iran quite tightly. And yet, according to survey data you cite in your piece, Iran International is the most watched channel in the country. Explain how Iranians are even able to watch this channel.
2: Yeah, so, you know, the Islamic Republic tightly controls state television and radio. All terrestrial and cable channels are controlled by a very conservative faction of the state. But Iranians in the 2000s started having access to the internet, and in the late 1990s have had access to satellite TV technology. The Iranian state initially tried to counter this by repeated raids on people's rooftops, but eventually gave up because they just couldn't control this large population setting dishes on their rooftops and connecting a receiver to their TV screens and really accessing hundreds of channels. Initially, these channels were mostly entertainment. It was only towards sort of late 2000s and 2009 that these news channels started coming in. There was a huge exodus of Iranian journalists because of the closure of their own outlets in Iran. And these journalists landed mostly in London. And so BBC Persian was founded in 2009. And then eventually in 2017, we had Iran International. And these channels have huge viewerships because state television itself is state propaganda. It's very difficult to get reliable information and news from state television programming. It's always colored with a political view of the government itself.
1: And there are weird rules, like, for instance, you can't even show instruments on state television. That's not fun.
2: That's definitely not fun. I mean, there's just some really archaic rules still on state television. They don't show Iranian life as it is on the streets, which has been for decades very vibrant, very young, very different from the tightly veiled, very Islamic programming that is broadcast on state television. So it has lost most of its viewership.
1: You said that Iran International is kind of similar to Fox News, but in Persian. How has the channel been covering the U.S.'s war with Iran?
2: What you see is really the viewpoint of the U.S. and Israel in why they're doing these attacks and taking their word for their intentions, not being critical toward the goals of this war. So they've been very much presenting the Islamic Republic as an occupying force that had to be uprooted, with Israel and the United States being the saviors, the champions of the Iranian nation who were going to do this for them.
1: It sounds like a kind of different form of propaganda from the state television, and yet you describe it as having this kind of sheen of respectability because once credible reporters are some of the most visible pundits there.
2: That's true. You know, some of these reporters, like one of them I write about, Murad Veysi, he was an editor of the Salam newspaper, one of the first reformist newspapers that was shut down in the late 90s, which led to the first huge student uprising in post-revolutionary Iran. So some of these presenters and pundits have come to the conclusion that there's no way of reforming Iran or of having a viable future within Iran with the Islamic Republic, and have joined forces with these pro-war forces in Israel and the U.S.
1: But, and this is one of the most fascinating things from your piece, it does seem like Iran International is providing some journalistic and civic value. You describe a popular call-in show program that turned into a sort of emergency hotline throughout the protests in January and February.
2: You know, at the time of the protests in January, when we knew thousands of protesters had been killed, but the Iranian government had shut down the internet for more than a month, historically the longest internet shutdown of any country, and it was very difficult to get in touch with Iranians inside the country. Somehow people with Starlink connections or very strong VPNs were able to connect to Iran International and leave these voice notes that they were fine, sending messages to their loved ones abroad. But more importantly, people in the diaspora were sending messages to people in Iran, because they knew, even despite the internet shutdown and the severe sort of control over state television, Iran International satellite TV technology was the one technology that was still working, even though the state spread static, tries to interrupt the signals of satellite television technology. But for the most part, it works. And so people abroad were sending messages to their loved ones. And we did hear in weeks afterwards that for some Iranians, this really was a bit of a lifeline.
1: Is it fair to say then that you have kind of complicated feelings about its role as a media outlet in Iran and in the diaspora?
2: Not so much, because at the end, these voice notes and everything, if you watch Iran International intensely like I have, you realize that all these are in some ways used toward this aim for war, toward justifying U.S. politics toward Iran under the Trump government. They have, for example, for months now, even today, if you turn on Iran International, they're still honoring the dead of the January protests, which is wonderful. There's a tab on the screen, and the people who were killed at the time are still honored. But we don't hear anything of the people who've been killed in the war. We don't hear of the civilian casualties. We don't hear about the infrastructural damage that has happened on civilian infrastructures. So it's a one-sided, biased reporting of what's happening in Iran itself. And so as much as I think during those really critical weeks when there was little news coming out of Iran, at least this connection existed, I'm not sure that the grand sum of it was being used toward improvement of conditions for Iranians.
1: One of the big effects that Iran International has had on coverage of this war is that it's likely oversold and exaggerated the support for the former Crown Prince Reza Pahlavi.
2: So they've done that in a multi-pronged way. You know, leading up to this war, he had the full-throated support of the Israeli government and other forces in the U.S. And when the protests in Iran happened, Iran International, and this we know because of the research of a researcher in Sweden, in these videos taken on people's cell phones that were coming out of Iran, in 17% of them, some kind of pro-Pahlavi chant, right? But Iran International, in its coverage, presented the pro-Pahlavi chant or any kind of pro-Pahlavi emblem in 81% of its broadcasts. And so it really gave people this notion that a vast majority of Iranians were not just on the streets calling for an overthrow of the regime, but were in fact calling for Reza Pahlavi, the former crown prince of Iran, to become Iran's future leader.
1: One of the things I'm having trouble wrapping my head around is, on one hand, you have Iran International and some of this pro-monarchy, anti-regime, pro-war media sort of throwing its faith and support behind the American government and the Israeli government. And at the same time, you have these genocidal threats from the American president saying he's going to basically kill the entire population of Iran if the regime doesn't surrender to him. How is Iran International sort of metabolizing the belligerent language that we're hearing from the president of the United States?
2: Yeah, it's been really interesting to watch. They're basically not giving it much air. So they're highlighting the parts that they want. And when there are problematic statements like that, they're just not giving it much air. And in fact, when Trump said that, there was a presenter on Iran International who tweeted saying, Trump or Truman Plus, maybe this is the ultimate solution to defeat the devil. He was kind of pointing at a sort of atomic bombing of Iran, whereas on Iranian social media, on other channels, the statement that Trump made about annihilating the civilization, this was a true crisis. I mean, Iranians were having a sort of collective nervous breakdown trying to figure out what was about to happen. And yet this channel that purported to be presenting the news that is apparently for the salvation of the Iranian people didn't really give it much air.
1: You write that, quote, although it sounded bewildering, Trump may not have been lying when he said at a White House press conference in early April,
3: the Iranians have, and we've had numerous intercepts. Please keep bombing. Bombs that are dropping near their homes. Please keep bombing. Do it.
1: The comment raised eyebrows at the time, but you point out that there could be some truth to it.
2: Yeah, unfortunately, this was a real phenomenon. Those Iranians who are fed up enough to call for war on their own country believe that he needed to continue and not negotiate with the Islamic Republic and that he just needed to continue until they were gone. I think by now, there's been a real shift and a real change in that, certainly among Iranians in Iran. And we're also not seeing as many such demonstrations among the diaspora anymore.
1: I was also struck by an anecdote you offered of a friend of yours in Tehran, a former school teacher, who refused to mourn the 120 school children killed in Manab on the first day of the war and blamed the regime and not American forces for the bombing. Can you talk about just the very fractured reality when it comes to the narratives around responsibility and the future?
2: Yeah, that was a heartbreaking moment for me. And actually, I really hesitated to bring that in the piece because I was not in the shoes of my friend who was saying that. But at the same time, I simply couldn't comprehend how she could say such a thing. The bodies of people who are killed have been so politicized within the Iranian media space, right? So the bodies of those who were killed by the state are still being honored on Iran International every day, every second. The bodies of these school children are not being honored by Iran International. On the other hand, of course, you have posters and all kinds of events around the people, the children and others who've been killed in the U.S.-Israel war by the state in Iran and by ordinary Iranians and also in the diaspora. But, you know, the state is not honoring the bodies that it killed in the protests of January. And so this politicization of whose life is valuable, who can be deemed honorable based on who they were killed by and how, is truly, truly heartbreaking and only can come out of that place of complete desperation and politicization of the space. And my true hope is that in a day not too far from now, Iranians can gather and really value each one of those bodies. And this is something that somebody I quote in the piece, Shadi Sadr, a human rights lawyer, also writes, that only then can we really have healed, when we can honor the bodies of every single one of the people who've died through the protests and the war.
1: Nahid, thank you very much.
2: Thank you so much, Micah. Thanks for having me.
1: Nahid Siam Dost is an assistant professor of media and Middle Eastern studies at the University of Texas, Austin. That's it for this week's show. On the Media is produced by Molly Rosen, Rebecca Clark-Callender, and Candace Wong.
4: Our technical director is Jennifer Munson, with engineering from Jared Paul. Eloise Blondio is our senior producer, and our executive producer is Katya Rogers. On the Media is produced by WNYC. I'm Brooke Gladstone.
1: And I'm Michael Loewinger.
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Thank you. Thank you, thank you, thank you. Hello and welcome once again to Mountain Stage, live performance radio from the Mountain State of West Virginia. I'm Kathy Matea, and I'm so glad to be back with you, and we're all glad to be back here at West Virginia University's Kennedy Creative Arts Center in our home away from home here in Morgantown, West Virginia. I want to thank David Mayfield and Connor Knighton for standing in for me recently. I really appreciate it. And thank you also to everyone out there on the radio for joining us as well. You will be glad you did. We have a special collaboration for you today. S. Carey, a songwriter and one of the craftsmen of Bon Iver, and John Raymond, a Grammy-nominated horn player, composer, and arranger, are going to perform a set of their cinematic folk anthems for us tonight with the project they've dubbed Shadowlands. Also in our next hour, a rising group from Wisconsin who've made an unforgettable impression with anyone who's experienced them, Tay and the Neighborly, are here for the first time. Later in this hour, we'll hear an award-winning songwriter and singer who's come down from Canada to be here with us for the first time. We'll hear from Ken Yates. And in just a bit, a trio of accomplished musicians who defy genre with their instrumentation and their musicality and their vocal approach. They're called Damn Tall Buildings. But we're going to open the show tonight with a singer, songwriter, multi-instrumentalist, and producer. In the last two decades, Aaron has performed around the world, released 11 full-length albums, and written for film, TV, and theater. They draw from a wide range of influences, which include vaudeville, traditional string band music, blues, and minstrel shows, and then mixes them up with a modern twist. Their latest album is Kiss Off Kiss. Please welcome Aaron McKeown.

0: Gosh, it's so nice to be back on mountain stage. This is my third time here.
1: I know, right? So the first time was in 2007, and then the second time was in 2010. So here we are in 2011, and it's great. Who wants to turn back the clock? Right, here we are. No, one of my favorite things that I remember about each of the times I've been here is getting to play with this amazing band. Right? It's the first thing I asked when I was, when they said, oh, you can come on October 19th or whatever, and I was like, do I get to play with the band? And so then I thought very carefully about, like, what songs it would be so fun to play with. And so we started with Cupido Stupido, which is from Kiss Off Kiss. And then this next one I thought would be really fun and appropriate for the mountain stage. One of my pandemic projects was I play a bunch of instruments. I play bass, guitar, drums, piano. But then I thought I would try something easy, like to start learning the fiddle. So in the pandemic, that was my fiddle project. I got a puppy and I got a fiddle. And I started doing that. So I was trying to think of ways to bring... I'm wholeheartedly happy to be an amateur fiddle player. I don't need to bring my fiddle playing here. But I thought about how could I put some of the things I love about my old-time fiddling into some of this rock music that I've been making for years. So this song that we're going to try now is called Whatever Will Bleed, parentheses, que sera, sera. And in the middle of it, you're going to hear a little breakdown that's based on the old-time tune, Blackberry Festival Foot Race.

stage band. Bring in the metal. Bring in the metal. Thank you so much. I'm going to finish with a song that doesn't have any music, sometimes called a poem. I think now is the time where we really have to think about how to take care of ourselves so that we can take care of others, right? We cannot create community and take care of community if we're not taking care of ourselves. The whole phrase, put your oxygen mask on before you help someone else with theirs. So, you know, I've been paying attention to that. I try to eat well. I try to exercise, you know, not overly, but enough. I love to sleep. I try to make sure I get my sleep. I do not scroll. I have removed this motion from my phone world, right? Try it. And I mostly feel like I'm doing really great. I mostly feel like I'm like feeling good about myself, living my best life, available to others. But then every once in a while, I walk past a reflective surface, right? I could be walking down the street and I pass a shop mirror, or I'm walking and I pass a car, or the worst, I'm about to leave my house and right before I go out the door, there's, you know, a big full-length mirror. And I'll just, whatever I'm doing, I'll just catch this glimpse of myself in that moment. And it feels like everything that I've been working for just crumbles. Can I get an amen if you know this feeling? Yeah. I call this feeling mirrors break back. So fragile, a delicate flame that burns out. So fleeting in nature, love for myself. One look, I'm full of cracks. Mirrors break back. Back and forth between faith and doubt, the stage and the shadow, the spring and the fall. The constant swing of it all gets me down, down. Still that merry-go-round finds a way to come round so I can get up again. Amen. Tell me, do you feel the same way when mirrors break back? Ooh, break back. I never had a model. I only had a mother who compared ourselves to others, always another and another. I was taught to think, the bitch takes up space, the witch gets burned at the stake. This history deceives me, leaves me vulnerable to attack, uh-huh. Mirrors break back, ooh, break back. Mirrors break back, ooh, break back. It's true. Sometimes I do think I'm beautiful. With strong hands and fists, pulling on strings, raising fists, and when I shatter the glass and punch that ceiling, it feels like we can all break through. But then you turn around and it turns on you. All of us know this realness too. We feel the same lows in our tight clothes. So at least we're less alone when those mirrors break back, ooh, break back. Mirrors break back, ooh, break back. For every action, there is the equal and opposite action. For every confident step, there is the backstab of fear. Backslash, backslide, slide step into the negative. The president, you are all wrong. The patriarchy is strong, and its biggest weapon is hanging in your house saying, you better check yourself. You better check yourself. Too late. Straight to my heart, it's cardiac.

0: For every action, there is the equal and opposite action. So for every hateful look, I will close my eyes and picture a fire, an endless choir, until I will not believe what I see when the mirror is trying to break me. I will look up. I will look out. And in that rhapsodic deed, mirrors break, ooh, break. That's the seed. You are all the reflection I need.
1: Erin attended Brown University and has been awarded many residencies and fellowships, including most recently a fellowship at the University of Chicago's prestigious Gray Center for Arts and Inquiry. Their second musical, called Out Here, is set to premiere at the Court Theater in Chicago in 2026. Their latest album is Kiss Off Kiss, along with the Mountain Stage Band. That was Erin McKeown. 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
1: 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They call their sound Gorilla Roots. Think Old Crow Medicine Show meets Flattened Scruggs meets Nickel Creek with some Avett Brothers thrown in and a dash of Johnny Cash. Yeah, you can clap for that. They've been together 10 years. They started out by busking in the streets. They have a brand new album coming out right around the time this show airs. It's called The Universe is Hungry. 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
1: Yeah. Thank you very much, everybody.
2: Yeah. Thank you so much. Yeah. We're Dan Paul Buildings from Brooklyn, New York, and it's so great to be here at Mountain Stage for the first time. Yeah. Over here at Damn Tall Buildings, we're celebrating a new album that has just come out. And we're playing all new songs off that album. This is another one of those new songs. A tune here called Ease Your Mind.

0: very much, everybody. Brand new one called Ease Your Mind.
1: All right. Well, folks, this next song that we do, this is the title track off our new album, and we usually, it's a sing-along when we play, and I know that we're on the radio right now, so this is going to be a sing-along in real life and a sing-along on at home on the radio. You can sing along in the car wherever you are, but I hope you can all hear the beautiful audience we have here today.
2: There they are.
1: There's a lot of words to this one, so if you're at home, you can write them down. If not, you guys here at the mountain stage in real life are going to have to just remember them all. It goes like this. The universe is eating us alive and we'll probably all die, but I hope that you and I survive.

All right, everyone together at home too. Here we go. The universe is eating us alive and we'll probably all die, but I hope that you and I survive. That's perfect, all right? And this is a love song, folks, so make sure you sing it with love in your heart, all right? There's a tune here called The Universe is Hungry.

0: receiver.
1: Thanks for singing along. Our new album's a mixture of original music that's all been, it's kind of a mixture of all of our influences. It's a good summary of what we do. But there's also a couple traditional tunes and a cover song on there.
2: This is maybe my favorite song to sing.
1: Ouch.
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0: They have been hailed as the Carter family for the millennial generation. Their new album is The Universe is Hungry. That was Max Capistran, Sasha Dubik, and Avery Bellotta, otherwise known as Damn Tall Buildings.
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0: 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Our next guest is an award-winning singer-songwriter from Canada who plays a blend of folk, indie, and rock. He grew up near London, Ontario, and on a whim, he applied to Berklee College of Music in Boston and was accepted. His last album was a bit of a breakthrough, and it won 2 awards in Canada, and he's just released a new one. It's his 4th album. It's called Total Cinema. And on it, he is building on the artistic and commercial success from his last project, deepening his sound and his subject matter and maturing into the songwriter he was meant to be. He says, I feel like there are songs on this record I had to live my whole life so far to write. And he said that some of the songs surprised him. Please welcome for the first time to the Mountain Stage, Ken Yates.

0: Thank you so much.
1: Thank you. Well, my name's Ken. I'm from Ontario, Canada, and this is my first show since becoming a father. Thank you. So it feels a little surreal because I just feel like I've been covered in puke for 2 months, and now I'm standing in front of you fine people on this beautiful stage. So it's my brain is kind of adjusting still. But it's super nice to be here. And I got a new record that just came out. It's called Total Cinema. And this is another song from that record. This is called Under the Cover of Light.

Thank you so much. Well, thank you to this amazing house band for learning these songs. I just showed up and they knew the songs. Well, I haven't really tested this song out yet. It's hardly a song, really. It's more of just kind of a run-on sentence of all my cynical thoughts. So we're going to see how this goes. This is called The Great Resolution.

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Well, I'm going to leave you with a really depressing one. But this song is a tribute to my mother, who we lost a few years ago. This is a song called Perennials.

0: Thank you so much, guys. My name is Kenny. Appreciate it.
1: Collaborated on stage and as a songwriter with a wide range of fellow artists, including Kathleen Edwards and Lori McKenna, two performers we are quite fond of here at Mountain Stage. He's been a feature performer at South by Southwest and Americana Fest, and his new album is called Total Cinema on Tone Tree Records. Look for him playing dates with his band in November and December, along with our Mountain Stage band. That was Ken Yates. We'd like to say a special hello to you right now if you're listening over WVPE in Elkhart, Indiana, and over WUWF in Pensacola, Florida. We're glad to have you listening. And we hope you can join us next week when we come to you from Marietta, Ohio. David Mayfield will be back to welcome Hannah Cohen, Boulevards, Amy Milan, Oyo, and Lyra Lynn. This is Kathy Matea, and you're listening to Mountain Stage, live performance radio from the Mountain State of West Virginia. 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

Hello again, and welcome to the second hour of Mountain Stage. I'm Kathy Matea, and I'm so glad you joined us. We are here at the Kennedy Creative Arts Center on the campus of West Virginia University in Morgantown, West Virginia. And if you're just joining us, you will be very glad you did. Still to come, we'll hear a very special collaboration between songwriter S. Carey and trumpeter, composer, and arranger John Raymond called Shadowlands. But we're going to open this second hour with a Wisconsin-based soul, pop, and R&B group. Tay, the lead singer, had been a singer-songwriter for the better part of a decade, and the band members all lived in the same building, each one on a different floor. As it happens, now just stick with me on this, all of them love to bake. During the pandemic, they started borrowing cups of sugar from each other. I am not kidding. I read this on the information supernet. And they eventually decided to just move in and bake together. And from all of that, a band was born. They released their first album last year. It's called Self Help. And as it says on their website, if you are looking for a slice from the layer cake of self-loving, soul-searching, and world-changing, then meet them where the music is made, which tonight is here on Mountain Stage. Please welcome Tay and the Neighborly.

Hello, everybody. We're so happy to be here for our very first mountain stage. What a lovely stage to be on. This first one we're doing is called We Can Be, off of our very first album,

This next tune is called The Chicken Dinner Song. And this is my best attempt at writing a love song for that man on the drums right there.

So that last one and this next one are going to be on our next album that we're working on starting in a few days, which is exciting. This next one we're going to do is called Thrift Shop Pogo Stick. And this is a song that I wrote for my dad after not talking to him for quite some time. A little background. He's a little bit of a doomsday prepper and doesn't really like to leave his house or really talk to anybody, which is kind of hard to have a relationship with. And so I wrote this song for him, I think for his birthday or Father's Day, and gave it a go again, talking about the good old times and trying to get back to it. So

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0: Thank you so much, everybody. Once again, we're Stay in the Neighborly. We hope to see you again.
1: They're considered an up-and-coming band, but they've already played a wide range of venues, everything from a rural barn in Wisconsin to the Kennedy Center, and festivals ranging from the Rochester Jazz Festival to Rhythm and Roots and the Sisters Folk Festival. Their latest album is Self-Help, and look for their new release that they're going to start working on now. They're looking to release it next summer sometime. That was Tay and the Neighborly.

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You can find all those links at our website, mountainstage.org. We're going to close the show this week with a very special collaboration. S. Carey and John Raymond met at the University of Wisconsin almost 20 years ago when they were both studying music. They went on to successful careers in different genres. S. Carey started a long collaboration with Justin Vernon, also known as Bon Iver, also producing for others and releasing 4 albums of his own. John Raymond became a respected jazz trumpeter, releasing 8 albums in the jazz world, with 4 of those nominated for Grammys. In 2018, Raymond sat in with Carey on a tour, and the spark that came from that experience ignited some studio hang time to experiment. Those sessions turned into something very special, and the result is a self-titled album called Shadowlands that blurs the lines between indie folk, forward-thinking jazz, lush pop, and atmospheric electronic music. We are so happy they could be with us this week. Please welcome S. Carey and John Raymond, Shadowlands.

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1: It's such a pleasure to be here playing this music on this stage, this famous stage, and sharing this moment with all of you. So thank you so much for being with us in whatever way you are with us tonight. We're going to play one final song for you. This is called New Meaning. Thanks so much.

Shadowlands. As Carrie released a solo EP recently called Watercress, and John Raymond, who was playing flugelhorn tonight, has a podcast called The Trumpet Summit, where he talks all things horns with other players. Their recent collaboration that you just heard is Shadowlands. That was S. Carrie and John Raymond, otherwise known as Shadowlands. Thank you to Shadowlands. Our thanks to Tay and the Neighborly, to Ken Yates. Thank you to Damn Tall Buildings and Aaron McCone. Thank you to everyone here in Morgantown on the campus of West Virginia University. And thanks to you out there listening on the radio, because without you, there'd be no Mountain Stage. We never forget that. I want to thank David Mayfield once again for guest hosting for me and let you know that he'll be back next week from Marietta, Ohio, when we welcome Hannah Cohen, Boulevards, Amy Milan, Oyo, and Lyra Lynn. Mountain Stage is produced by Larry Gross and Adam Harris. Senior producer is Jeff Shirley. Associate producers are John Ingram and Mallory Richards. We're engineered by Rick Patrick Stevens, Richie Collins, Jay Lipschitz, and Greg McGowan, with production assistance by Michael Lipton, Lance Schrader, Chris Mead, Sam Porter, Don London, Kelly Lassiter, Jen Brown, Sam Porter, and Tony Patterson. 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Lodging is provided by the Marriott Town Center Hotel, centrally located for the business and pleasure traveler in downtown Charleston, West Virginia. Mountain Stage was founded by Andy Ridenour, Francis Fisher, and Larry Gross. Why don't you go out and hear some live music wherever you are, just as soon as you can? You've been listening to Mountain Stage, live performance radio from the Mountain State of West Virginia. All right, we're going to do this old Buffalo Springfield song to take us home tonight.

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1: Hello, I'm Saroja Coelho.
2: And I'm Talia Schlanger. Coming up on As It Happens.
1: We didn't start the fire. A Ukrainian MP defends her country's latest drone attacks on Russia, which local authorities say have killed 13 people, including a child.
2: And good night, sweep prince. A 92-year-old U.S. senator takes to social media to announce the sad news that his beloved Hoover vacuum, which has cleaned the floors on his Iowa farmhouse for half a century, has finally sucked up its last dust bunny.
1: Those stories and more coming up on the Monday edition of As It Happens.

0: This episode was 100% human-made. From American Public Media, this is Marketplace Tech. I'm Megan McCarty-Carino. Want to know if a Substack newsletter was likely generated by AI? Now you don't have to guess. The platform recently launched an AI detector powered by Pangram, which has emerged as the leading tool for identifying content generated by large language models. The new Substack feature allows users to scan a piece of text on the website or in the iOS app and get an estimate of how much was written by a human or by AI. And as anything AI-related tends to do, it has sparked a lot of discourse on a platform known for discourse. We brought on Substack CEO Chris Best to explain why the company chose to add the new feature.
1: Well, it's getting hard to tell what's real on the internet. Pangram did a study and they found that on some platforms, like on LinkedIn, as much as 40% of the text you read is generated by something like ChatGPT or Claude. And when readers have to be constantly kind of wondering, you know, hey, what is this thing that I'm getting? Am I reading something from a person? Am I reading something from AI? It kind of makes it hard to know what's real.
0: AI detection is also a form of AI, and it is not perfect. Plus, you know, these large language models are getting better by the day. How concerned are you about the potential to mislabel content as either not AI generated or as, you know, falsely AI generated?
1: We take that really seriously. We think that Pangram is probably by far the best tool on the market for this. But even so, it's not perfect. I think false negatives where it doesn't detect AI, I think that's sort of like a modest problem. Whereas false positives, I think if it says, if you wrote something by hand and it says that it is AI, that happens very rarely, but it can happen, is more serious. So we made it so that you can report if there's a mistake, and you can even take down the detection if you see something that's really an error.
0: How are you thinking about the role of AI-generated content on Substack? Do you think there is a place for it?
1: I think this gets at a deep philosophical question that nobody fully knows the answer to, and we're all going to have an interesting time answering together. My take on this is the thing that really matters is the human point of view. The reason I subscribe to somebody on Substack is to get some connection to what they really believe, what they really feel, the thing they want to make. And I think there are ways to use AI tools like any other tool to realize that point of view. I sometimes put this as, you know, AI gives everybody superpowers. It also gives us new ways to be annoying on the internet. And so at the same time that it's allowing people to like do new kinds of research, make new kinds of things, it's also possible to sit there and say, you know, hey, ChatGPT, write me 10,000 viral posts, make no mistakes. And so I think this process is going to be a process of sorting out the good from the bad, finding out what the new kind of norms and expectations are. It's an exciting time.
0: That was Chris Best, CEO of Substack. Chris mentioned the same AI detector Substack is using, Pangram, found more than 40% of content on LinkedIn is likely AI generated. Well, that site is also taking steps to rid its platform of slop. It recently rolled out a button to report content that seems like AI slop. Courtney Bergseeker produced this episode. I'm Megan McCarty-Carino, and that's Marketplace Tech. This is APM.
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0: Hello, I'm Saroja Coelho, sitting in for Neil Cooksall.
1: Good evening, I'm Talia Schlanger, sitting in for Chris Howden. This is As It Happens. Tonight,
0: Courage Under Fires. Summerland, BC is the latest community under threat from out-of-control wildfires. We'll talk to one resident who had to flee with no idea of when or if she'll be able to go home.
1: Collateral damage. After a Ukrainian drone strike reportedly kills 13 people in Russia, including civilians, a Ukrainian lawmaker says the oil refinery was a valid military target and won't deter Kyiv from more attacks inside the country.
0: Doing anything to protect her cub, a three-year-old girl is recovering after a rare black bear attack in her own backyard. Her mother tells us about the frantic fight to get her to safety.
1: Fueling the fires. A group of BC First Nations says there's a direct link between the expansion of the fossil fuel industry and the wildfires the country is experiencing. And that's more reason to scrap plans for a new pipeline.
0: Ooze you can use. A new study reveals that snails can change the composition of their slime on the fly to be slippery fast or stick like glue.
1: And sucker punch. After nearly 50 years of faithfully cleaning the Iowa farmhouse of U.S. Senator Chuck Grassley and becoming an unlikely viral sensation, the Hoover vacuum he named Beth has finally given up the ghost. As It Happens, the Monday edition, radio that's truly a master of its own destiny.

0: As you've been hearing, the Bald Range wildfire in BC has forced thousands of people to flee their homes in Summerland and the surrounding area. Firefighters there are up against an explosive and fast-moving blaze that's already destroyed dozens of buildings. And police confirmed yesterday that an 80-year-old woman died trying to evacuate with her family. The Bald Range fire is one of more than 100 wildfires burning across the province right now, and BC remains under a province-wide state of emergency. Evacuees are anxiously waiting for news about their homes and when they might be able to return to them. 21-year-old McKenna Quinton fled from Summerland two nights ago. We reached her today in Jasper, Alberta.
1: McKenna, you are now 600 kilometers from your home. How are you holding up?
2: I don't like being this separated from my community and not being able to, like, do anything about it. So that's been bothering me quite a bit. But other than that, I am holding up okay.
1: Well, you have had a harrowing time. Maybe you could take us back and tell us about the moment when you realized that you had to evacuate.
2: When I realized that I personally had to evacuate, it was about 1 a.m. I was preparing for it just in case. But my landlord is part of the city council, so she actually let us know beforehand to prepare because they were going to make a district-wide evacuation. So I started packing at like 1 a.m. or continued packing, but more frantically.
1: What were you thinking about as you were throwing all your things together?
2: I was just trying to focus on prioritizing the important things. I kind of went into logistical mode, and I was a little out of breath just from running around. It was a weird feeling for sure.
1: Could you hear other people getting ready to leave?
2: Yeah, I actually was downtown at one point, and a lot of people, instead of getting ready to leave, were just standing in the road, just looking up at the mountains, at the flames coming down, and just like staring at it. It was crazy.
1: What did that look like?
2: It looked apocalyptic for sure. There was like probably like 50-foot flames. I came around the corner and I could see across town at the mountains across from where I was driving. And I immediately, my jaw just dropped. It was everywhere.
1: And so you were in a car fleeing towards Jasper. What did you feel like being in that car? What was the atmosphere for you?
2: We actually went to Oliver first and spent the night with a friend there. And it was also a really weird experience because the highways were so congested. We were going like maybe 10 kilometers an hour down the highway, just like with so many like rear view lights in front of me. It felt very like there was actually a really strong sense of community.
1: So you're surrounded by cars. You have this apocalyptic view in the distance. We've been seeing the photos and videos from Bald Range. I mean, they're really terrifying. Your husband is now in Penticton with your cats. Is that right?
2: Yeah, one of our cats is actually missing in Penticton right now, but hopefully he turns up.
1: Oh, I'm so sorry to hear that. That must just be because everything is so chaotic right now.
2: Yeah, it's okay. He's a fighter.
1: What has your husband told you about what it's like there right now?
2: He was in the evacuation center for probably like 12 hours yesterday, just trying to register as an evacuee because it was so crowded in there. And he was in line just like all day.
1: Why are the two of you in two different places right now?
2: So my family and I were already planning a camping trip. We just had to leave a little faster than we expected. But he wasn't originally going to come because this is probably not going to happen anymore, but he had a family reunion coming into town while we were going to be gone for my cousin's wedding.
1: Wow. So your whole life has really been upended and a lot of plans are probably all over the place. Meanwhile, if we look at what's happening around you, there was a city official yesterday who said that Summerlin's downtown had survived the fire. But the mayor told CBC that there are homes that have been lost in the community. Have you heard anything about the state of your home or your parents' home?
2: My home and my parents' home are okay for now, it seems like. I mean, the power's out everywhere and everything, but when I look at the fire map, we're far enough that I'm not too worried about it. It's really, really saddening. I wish I could do something to help. I feel terrible for not being able to do anything.
1: Jasper has its own history with wildfires. That's where we're reaching you today. Has that been on your mind at all as you're waiting for real news about how your home is doing?
2: Oh, yeah. We're driving through Jasper, and the forests are so burnt down, and I can't stop thinking this is what my home is going to look like when I get back. And it's kind of surreal to see.
1: Yeah, that feeling of it being surreal, I share that with you. As we're looking at these pictures, they just don't look real.
2: Pictures don't do it justice, honestly. When I look at the photos versus when I look at it in real life, the way the fire moves, the way the smoke is drifting through the air, the actual darkness that you can't see, it's different.
1: Meanwhile, you were just talking about how important it is for you to stay in your community. I'm guessing that you're in touch with some of your friends and neighbors. What are you hearing from people as they're all scattered away from the place where you live?
2: The biggest thing that I'm hearing from people is how welcoming Penticton has been and how many people have banded together and come to help. Food trucks that were supposed to be at Peach Fest are handing out free food to evacuees. People are donating. Random strangers are opening their homes to people. It sounds amazing.
1: Maybe you could tell us a little bit about what you think is going to hold the community together. What's their ability like to get through something like this?
2: It really depends. There are some people who are speculating about who started it, wanting to pick fights. But I'm choosing to try and block that out and focus on the people who are already talking about volunteering and going to help find animals and helping repair and GoFundMes that are happening. And so I think overall it's good. I think people are just really emotionally dysregulated right now.
1: What about the people closest to you? How are your friends and family doing?
2: I'm good. My friends are going a little stir crazy. My parents and my siblings are happy to be in the mountains and some fresh air finally, because it's been very, very smoky. But we're all checking on each other constantly, and we're constantly talking and seeing how we are. My friend was really scared because she thought she might lose her house, and they said goodbye to their home just in case before they left. So I was trying to update them because I left a while after them, and it looks like it's okay, which they're really happy to hear.
1: Well, McKenna, in the midst of everything that you're going through, I'm so grateful for your time. Thanks for being with us today.
2: Yeah, of course. Thank you.
3: McKenna Quinton is a fire evacuee. We reached her in Jasper, Alberta.

0: The Russian Republic of Tatarstan is far away from Moscow and the center of Russian political power. But today, it's feeling the impact of Russia's war on Ukraine. 13 people there, including a child, have been reported dead after Ukrainian drones struck an oil refinery in the city of Nizhnekamsk. The attack appears to be among Ukraine's deadliest since the war began. It comes after a major Russian attack on Kyiv last week, in which 17 people were killed. And as Ukraine harnesses its growing capacity to strike deeper inside enemy territory. And it's raising new questions about the direction the war is headed. Kira Rudik is a Ukrainian MP and the leader of the opposition party Holos. We reached her in Kyiv.
1: Kira Rudik, do you see today's strike as a success? How is the attack sitting with you?
2: Well, Ukraine did not start the war, and I urge everyone who is reporting on our attacks, remember that Russia can stop it at any day if they stop killing Ukrainian civilians and take their forces away from our territories. Of course, if it was possible, we would want to omit any civilian casualties. But unfortunately, at the situations like that, it is impossible. And however, I should tell you that I have no remorse in my heart, given the 4.5 years that we have spent under the attacks in the bomb shelters, including the last week where Russia was targeting civilian infrastructure, residential buildings in Kyiv, killing people, destroying homes, and basically conducting their barbaric way of a war that has been since the beginning.
1: Targeting infrastructure has clearly been a strategy that Ukraine is beginning to take. And when we say infrastructure, we're talking about oil refineries and tanks, or rather tankers, power substations. You've got broader infrastructure under attack, including warehouses, the equivalent of Amazon Wildberries for Russia. But when we look at that, Russian investigators are saying that with today's attack, 13 people died in the strike, among them a child. And while you're speaking about what has happened in Ukraine, I wonder when you hear about something like that happening on the other side of this war, how that's sitting with you?
2: As I said, there is it's obviously terrifying when people are killed. But when Russia launched a war into Ukraine, did they only think that Ukrainians will be killed and not them? Finally, 4.5 years into full-scale invasion, Russian citizens who are supporting the war and supporting Putin, who are sending their military to kill us and destroy our country, start feeling the war on themselves. Beforehand, it was only battlefield and perhaps the Kursk region. Ukraine is very open that one of our goals is to make sure that Putin feels pressure from within Russia and that Russian people see the results of the war. Preferably, of course, it's being done by the economic measures. And we were very open that we want to strip Russia and Russian people of the economic ability to continue the war. However, when we got the opportunity to target oil refineries and marketplaces and other valid military targets, it was clear that at some point there would be civilian victims. However, we have heard so many times when Russia provided absolute disinformation about the victims, about the targets, and about the results. So I would like to hear from any reputable international agency that would be allowed to decide about what really happened there.
1: So it sounds like you support your president, Volodymyr Zelensky, who's called these long-range drone strikes economic sanctions that target Russia's energy sector. He's described the strategy as, quote-unquote, entirely justified, and it sounds like you are putting your support behind that. But let's look at the international community for a moment. It was Russia, as you said, that started this war. Russian aerial attacks vastly outnumber Ukraine so far. But are you concerned at all about Ukraine losing support from allies or the shift in global public opinion as these Ukrainian strikes continue and Russian civilians are paying the price?
2: Who should be paying the price, I would ask the global community? Because so far, it seems that everybody is comfortable with Ukraine being the victim, with the support coming our way. However, we still did not receive enough of the means, not only to protect ourselves, but to fight back to the way to push Russia away from our territories. We are a victim that is non-conventional. We were very open since the beginning of the full-scale invasion that we will not capitulate and that we will be fighting back. And we have paid a tremendous price for this position. Right now we are talking about one strike and a certain amount of people who may have been hurt by it, but it's nothing comparing to the amount of people who confirmed to be killed even over the last month in Ukraine. So every time there would be a question raised about Ukraine strike, I would ask what is the way that we are advised to conduct this war. Sanctions obviously are not working as expected. Global support is decreasing, given that as of right now we do not have any amount of the air defense missiles to protect us against Russia's ballistic. The success that we have seen was related to destroying Russia's financial and economic ability to continue the war. So right now, sitting in Kyiv and not knowing if we are going to survive through this night, I will say that again, everybody who is concerned right now about people in Russian refineries should be thinking about 4.5 years of Russia's constant war of aggression that they hoped will never be brought to their territories.
1: Let's look to the future for a moment. Should Ukraine be ramping up attacks like the one we just saw today moving forward?
2: Ukraine should do everything necessary to defend itself and make sure that the war is over as soon as possible. And of course, it is our target, Russia military facility, oil refineries, and everything that is a valid military target. Ukraine is openly working with Western military agencies and security agencies and intelligence agencies. And we have not been accused of attacking civilians or breaking the rules of law or committing war crimes, unlike Russia. So we should continue doing everything that is possible to survive another day and to pressure Putin into stopping.
1: Kira Rudik, thank you so much for the conversation today.
2: Thank you so much, and glory to Ukraine.
0: Kira Rudik is a Ukrainian MP and the leader of the opposition party Holos. We reached her in Kyiv.

Ah, nature, full of wonders, the most vibrant colors, the most amazing sounds. But the gorgeous stuff arguably cannot exist without the grossest. For example, mucus. Slimy, see-through, slippery. But according to science, exceptionally useful. Not least for the brown-lipped snail.

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1: Of Central Europe. And now, researchers have unveiled the astonishing varieties of snail mucus it's capable of creating. Marielle Gabler is the lead author on the study, published in the journal Science. We reached her in Berlin, Germany. Marielle, if you could pick one word to describe how you feel about snail mucus, what would that word be?
2: So, in my opinion, the best word to describe it is mesmerizing, because it has this huge variety of different physical properties, but it's built from very similar components, and the snail can produce actually 5 different types of snail mucus and then tune them depending on the situation it is in. If it feels threatened, it can produce 2 different types of protective mucus. If it is inactive, and it can produce 2 different types of fin films, for example. This very complex underlying structures and different properties are an amazing work of art.
1: And even the weather can affect what kind of snail mucus is being produced. Is that right?
2: So in general, the snail is only active when the air temperature, the environment, reaches a certain degree of humidity. And when the snail, for example, is resting, it can adhere itself or its shell to different kinds of substrates, for example, glass, aluminium, plastic, wood. And for example, during hibernation, when the snail is inactive for a long period of time, it stays in the soil and produces a thin film that is actually covered in a lot of small calcite crystals. And those calcite crystals induce brittleness, but also toughness. So they're ideal for a physical barrier to basically keep all small insects out.
1: One of the surfaces that you're not describing is a photograph that I saw of you posing with a snail that had actually adhered itself to your face. I mean, that is quite a lot of bravery. I think a lot of people would not like to have a snail stuck to their face. I imagine you were pretty okay with that.
2: Yeah, so for me, I really appreciate snail mucus, and basically also it's used nowadays a lot in the cosmetic industry as well. So there are a lot of different types of snail mucus type creams, for example, and also in some countries they're actually used as a skin treatment. So actually people let snails crawl all over their face as basically a luxury beauty treatment. So I would say it's kind of a trend to actually have snails on your face.
1: You were talking earlier about the different kinds of snail mucus, including the sort of being defensive in winter, sealing themselves in and being safe. But to investigate their defensive mechanisms and to help them produce different kinds of mucus, you actually had to tickle them from time to time. Could you tell me about that?
2: Yeah, so basically tickling them, it produces 2 different types of mucus, of defensive mucus in their mental tissue. And those have a very different structure, but actually contain very similar proteins. And one of them is foam, basically to wash out small pests, for example, while the other one is a very cohesive, adhesive glue type of hydrogel to, for example, immobilize small pests.
1: It's really quite amazing to imagine these snails producing foams and glues and adhesives. Could a better understanding of snail mucus help humans as well?
2: So actually there are a variety of possible applications because, as I said, there are very complex underlying structures and highly different properties. So some applications could, for example, be the production of bioadhesives that enable innovative use for wound healing, for example, where the mucus can promote cell adhesion, moisture retention, and also it's known to have antimicrobial protection and properties. Also

0: for example, as a matrix material for medical purposes, in tissue engineering, drug delivery. This nail itself is a model system, and material engineers can understand how vastly different properties can be induced into, for example, hydrogels or thin films, but are based on a relatively small amount of different key components, which are protein, ions, so salts, and also sugar components.
1: So you've really been carrying out this study for a long time. I'm wondering where your research goes next. Is there more mucus in your future?
0: So now we are mostly studying the mechanical properties of the mucus, but also look at the tissue of the snail to actually understand how the snail is basically producing the different mucus inside and where the different components are stored.
1: It all sounds really fascinating. Sticky, sticky stuff. Thank you so much, Mariella.
0: Thank you.
2: Mariella Gabler is a PhD student in physical chemistry at the Max Planck Institute of Colloids and Interfaces. She's in Berlin, Germany.

That's the sound of Beth in her prime, doing what she did best, rolling hungrily across the dusty floors of U.S. Senator Chuck Grassley's Iowa farmhouse. Beth was a tan-colored Hoover vacuum that was first introduced to the public in a social media post in 2018 when the senator posted a Thanksgiving message which read, in part, quote, "So my housework contribution begins. This is my machine, Beth," unquote. And from then on, Beth's fans waited with bated breath for the latest news of the appliance, which it turned out had been doing its good work since before Mr. Grassley himself was elected to the Senate in 1981 and was older than several sitting senators. And then came the bombshell on Saturday. Mr. Grassley posted, "You will see Beth no more. See black? That's from electrical sparks. It's not safe to use anymore. Goodbye, Beth." Beth clearly decided it was better to burn out than to fade away. It's a lesson that many may wish the 92-year-old sitting senator and a number of his aging colleagues would apply to themselves. But so far, Senator Grassley seems to have no plans to step down. He even posted a surprise announcement on his social media that a constituent in Sioux City had reached out offering a used Hoover to replace Beth. "It won't surprise anybody, but I accepted," he wrote. "Beth is back, but newer model." Congress, meanwhile, just keeps collecting dust. Here's Kansas.

0: You're listening to Dust in the Wind by Kansas. We're going to take a short break now, but when we return, a First Nations chief says the growing wildfires are a blazing sign that we should curb the oil and gas industry that's fueling climate change, not expand it by building a pipeline. And a narrow escape. A BC mom describes the terrifying moment when a black bear entered her backyard and attacked her toddler, who is thankfully recovering in hospital. I'm Talia Schlanger.
1: And I'm Saroja Coelho.

0: For the parents of a three-year-old girl in Maple Ridge, BC, the last 24 hours have been a nightmare. While playing in her backyard yesterday morning, three-year-old Anaya was attacked by an adult black bear. She was airlifted to BC Children's Hospital in Vancouver, where she's being treated for injuries the RCMP say are not life-threatening. Andrea Likai is Anaya's mother. We reached her at the hospital in Vancouver.
1: Andrea, how's Anaya doing today?
2: She is recovering well. She's in good spirits, and she is slowly but surely starting to get back to her usual self.
1: And that's quite a wound that she has. Can you tell us what it looks like?
2: So one on the back of her head. It is about 6 to 8 inches, maybe. We were told it actually is pretty much down to her skull, but they actually didn't see it at first because there was so much blood matted into her hair. However, they found it when they went in for surgery and were able to stitch it up, and it's apparently looking good for what it is.
1: Well, I'm so glad to hear that it's looking good now, but this isn't awful lot for a parent to deal with, and 8 inches must be most of her head at the age of three. How are you doing?
2: Good. It was shocking to see that. We just got to see that for the first time this morning when they took the bandages off. But again, we feel so lucky that it wasn't worse, because it could have been so much worse.
1: Well, let's go back in time to Sunday morning when this all started. When did you realize that Anaya was in danger?
2: We were in the backyard, and she had wanted to ride her bike, and suddenly she started just screaming at the top of her lungs, just a blood-curdling scream that no parent ever wants to hear. And we both ran to her. Dad was able to get there first, and the bear was on top of her. He was biting at her neck and her head, and was about to go down for another bite when he was able to get the bear off of her.
1: Your husband was able to get the bear off. How did he do that?
2: Yes. I honestly don't even know. It all happened so fast. He just ran at the bear and just yelled at it, and then was able to get the bear away from her. The bear jumped off the patio, and then I was able to get to Anaya, and I held her. She was just completely covered in blood. I held her until my mom got to me, and then I ran and got towels and just tried my best to stop the bleeding while my husband called 911 while he was also still trying to get the bear away from us. That's when a neighbor came up, and she tried to help get the bear away as well, but the bear would not leave. It kept trying to come back, and even when they started banging pots and pans, it would not leave. It just kept coming towards us. So unfortunately, that's when my husband made the quick decision to go get the bow, and dad adrenaline was just really kicked in, and he was able to injure the bear enough to make it run away. And then by then the paramedics were coming, and that's when RCMP came and secured the area with rifles, and it was quite a scary scene, and it all just happened so quickly. Anaya was airlifted to hospital and assessed in the trauma room, and underwent surgery to clean out the wounds and stitch them up. Now she's recovering.
1: Andrea, as you're talking, I can hear this is still so shocking and so stressful for you. How did you manage to stay calm through all of this?
2: I don't even know. My mom was saying that she was so impressed at how calm I was. I just had to stay calm for Anaya. She kept crying and just like waves of, ouchie, it hurts, ouchie, my neck, my back. And I just kept telling her it's going to be okay. The doctors are coming. They're going to help you.
1: And living where you do, being alongside wildlife, that is a daily reality for you in British Columbia. Have you ever had encounters with the bears or with any kind of bear in the past?
2: We've never had an encounter like this. There's a lot of forested area around our home, and we enjoy watching the wildlife come through. They've never really been a bother whatsoever. We just make sure to keep our garbage locked up in the garage and no attractants. We learned within the first few weeks not to keep bird feeders out, so we don't even have bird feeders. And we just watch them go along their way, and they're always more afraid of us than we are of them. So as soon as they see us, they usually just turn around and run the other way. We always thought we were being vigilant, but we've learned now that you can never be too careful. This was a fenced-in patio. We were right there. If we weren't, then it would have been a much different situation. We underestimated, I think is a better word, what could happen.
1: Well, to be fair, black bear attacks are extremely, extremely rare. And the bear that attacked you, or rather your daughter, ended up being shot by conservation officers. I understand that it escaped into the woods. Have conservation officers told you why it might have attacked?
2: No. And from what I understand, the bear that they did get, unfortunately, was not the bear, and they are still searching for it.
1: So they've decided that they're going to destroy the bear, is that right?
2: That's my understanding, yes.
1: And meanwhile, Anaya is still in hospital. Have doctors given you a sense of when you might be able to bring her home?
2: They're taking it day by day. We hope tomorrow, but we just want to make sure that she's ready to come home and that we're ready to care for her on our own.
1: Actually, I have to say, speaking to you, I'm surprised how together you are. You're describing things so matter-of-factly, and you just sound so in control. But this must have been an absolutely devastating event. I wonder how it's going to impact the time that you and your family spend in your backyard from now on.
2: Before, we just allowed the bears to, you know, walk through the yard. We just kept our distance, made sure the kids were in eyesight. We taught them how to get big and be loud if they do happen to see one. It's going to take a long time to feel comfortable and at ease fully again, I think.
1: Well, in the meantime, I know that I and just everybody listening will be wishing Anaya a really quick recovery and that you all get to be together again soon. Thank you so much for telling us your story.
2: Thank you.
3: Andrea Lekai is the mother of 3-year-old Anaya, who was attacked by a black bear in her backyard in Maple Ridge, BC. We reached her in Vancouver.

0: When it comes to the West Coast oil pipeline, Alberta says it wants shovels in the ground by next fall. But the Union of BC Indian Chiefs wants the province and the federal government to put those shovels down. The proposed pipeline has been on the table since Ottawa and Alberta signed a memorandum of understanding in November, paving its way. But the idea has faced opposition from the get-go. And now an open letter from the BC Chiefs to Prime Minister Mark Carney and Premier Danielle Smith calls on both levels of government to halt efforts to advance the project. Grand Chief Stuart Phillip is the president of the Union of BC Indian Chiefs, which represents 140 First Nations in British Columbia. We reached him in Vancouver.
1: Grand Chief Phillip, this proposed project has faced pushback since the MOU was signed last fall. Why was it important for you to write this letter now?
2: We issued a letter in the midst of this climate crisis disaster that's unfolding not only in British Columbia, but right across Canada. We believe that Canada is burning, Europe is burning, the UK is burning in unprecedented firestorms that are costing thousands of lives, and this trajectory will continue to intensify, and it's directly a consequence of the existing and expanding oil and gas industry, and we need to come to our senses and stop this insanity with oil and gas to save our countries, our communities, and our families.
1: As you released this letter, the Federal Major Projects Office is currently reviewing Alberta's proposal. They committed to consulting Indigenous communities. Do you have confidence in that process?
2: No, absolutely not. We've had a number of pipeline wars here in British Columbia, which were sponsored and supported by the vast majority of First Nations, as well as the environmental community, human rights groups, and ordinary citizens. The government of Canada, as far back as Bill C-5, the Build Canada Act, and here in British Columbia, Bills 14 and 15, to fast-track energy projects, infrastructure projects, there was no credible or substantive consultation with First Nations, who are the title holders, and we are serving notice on Prime Minister Carney, the Premier of Alberta, and David Eby, that we have to stop this mindless expansion of the fossil fuel industry. I have a wildfire in Penticton, where I live. It's come on to our reserve land base. My son and his son, my grandson Marcus, are out on the fire line as we speak in an effort to defend our reservation community and the lives of the people therein. This is real, and governments have got to wake up. We are heading on a collision course with the government mindset in North America. And at the end of the day, it'll be the people, the general population, opposing the government in order to save our communities and homes.
1: Grand Chief Phillip, you sound resolute in your position, but let me put this to you anyway. Alberta's Ministry of Indigenous Relations issued an email where they said, quote, "Our government remains committed to ongoing dialogue with First Nations," unquote. It said that the pipeline would provide long-term benefits for Indigenous communities, jobs, for example. Do you see any benefits for First Nations in British Columbia if this project goes ahead?
2: Pipeline construction and employment is transient in nature. It's fly by night, and it takes an amazingly short time to put a pipeline into the ground, and then everyone gets laid off. It takes a handful of people to operate a pipeline. We are calling for a national inquiry and a provincial inquiries on the wildfire situation here in Canada and British Columbia, and the thousands of people that have lost their homes and have been evacuated, to address this dire situation.
1: Grand Chief Philip, it sounds like you're saying this is a moment of reckoning for you and for people that that you represent. I'm wondering if you're seeing that more widely as well, that the extreme weather that we have been seeing most recently might shift public opinion on investing in fossil fuels.
2: The alarming thing about this climate crisis is the trajectory is such that it's going to intensify. It's going to get worse. And there are billions of dollars being spent on the oil and gas industry that could finance proper purchase of firefighting water bombers, for example. And we need to have a Canada-wide look into this crisis situation we're in. The future of this country and the future of the planet depends on this.
1: Grand Chief Philip, thank you very much.
2: Okay, thank you.
0: Grand Chief Stuart Philip is the president of the Union of British Columbia Indian Chiefs. We reached him in Vancouver. We reached out to the Prime Minister's office for a response to the union's letter, but did not receive one before airtime.

0: Cynthia Oshetsky is getting ready to put her discovery back on display. Ms. Oshetsky is the curator of old masters at Norway's National Museum. And the discovery in question is a still life by the Flemish old master, Clara Peters. Ms. Peters isn't nearly as well known as her male counterparts, painters like Peter Paul Rubens and Bruegel the Elder. But Cynthia Oshetsky has a passion for her work. And without that passion, Ms. Peters' paintings would still be gathering dust in the National Museum archives. We reached Cynthia Oshetsky in Oslo, Norway.
1: Cynthia, this happened almost by accident. What were you doing when you made this discovery?
2: I was walking into the storage and looking technically for replacements for works that were going on loan, and then saw this particular work hanging there.
1: And then you took a closer look. What went through your mind when you realized that you might have discovered a new work by Clara Peters?
2: I mean, I was very excited and very careful at the same time, because, I mean, it's almost too good to be true to have a Clara Peters hanging right in your storage while the museum was actively looking for a women artist on the art market. So instead of having to purchase one, we might have had one all this time and right under our nose and didn't even know it.
1: That's really quite amazing. Maybe you could help us imagine the painting. What made you think that this one in front of you might be by Clara Peters? And what was in the painting? What do we look at when we see it?
2: First of all, it's a still life. So you see a tazza, which is sort of a drinking vessel in the middle. It's gilded silver. On top of it are grapes, nicely draped. And then below there are lying dead birds that were a delicacy in the 17th century. And on the right side, you have some hazelnuts that freshly come off the tree, and you have some apricots. So it's sort of a combination of fruit, very valuable objects, and some delicacies that are the birds.
1: But these kinds of paintings weren't impossible to find at that time. Somehow you looked at this and knew this might be Clara Peters. What was it that told you that?
2: Of course, it could have been someone else at her time. But in this period of time, when I was walking into the storage, I was looking into the work of Clara Peters because we were trying to buy a work by Clara Peters, like many museums are trying to purchase women artists on the moment. So I looked at many of her still lifes and I sort of recognized the tazza, the drinking vessel, and how the birds were displayed. But the deeper I started looking into it, I also knew that many of her contemporaries were using the same object in Antwerp at the time. So I had to tread very, very carefully to make sure it really was a Clara Peters and not me wanting it to be a Clara Peters. So what I really tried to do is compare the work with other really signed works by her in museum collections in Oxford in Great Britain and in the Prado in Madrid. There are works with similar objects on it, and I looked if they matched and if they had the same size, and they really just exactly have the same measurements. So it's sort of almost a signature of the artist herself, because she used tracing papers, as they are called, to trace one object from one panel to the next to make her process slightly quicker. And this is sort of a signature because we lost the part of the painting where normally her signature would be. And that would be at the edge of the table where she would sign with her full name, Clara Peters or Clara P.
1: I was reading about your discovery moment and that there are sometimes images of Clara in her own paintings.
2: Yes, that is true. I mean, in some of her most famous works that are kept at the Prado in Madrid, you can see her self-portrait reflected in objects, and especially in silver objects or gold gilded objects. You can see her self-imaged. It's really a sort of a suggestion of the artist who is painting in her studio. So she really wanted to be remembered for eternity. And in Our Grapes, there is a reflection of a person, but it's not in any way as detailed as those silhouettes are on other paintings by her hand.
1: This is such meticulous work, Cynthia, just trying to find the artist in this painting. And all of that work is because you couldn't easily attribute this work to her. What should we take from the fact that most of us don't know Clara Peters? We don't know her name. We don't know this painting. It could have been sitting in storage for so many years. What do we learn from that?
2: That the more research we do to women artists, the more works we find by them, and that this is really time and effort well spent, and that we have to continue doing this because there are so many paintings out there that are either anonymous or attributed to male artists. And I think Clara Peters is an exception because she often had her self-portrait in paintings and she really signed many of her works. So therefore, it was relatively easy to find a Clara Peters, but we sadly lost, of course, the part where the signature could be.
1: Well, here you've managed to retrieve that work, add it to the body of work available. And now this painting is going to be displayed in a much larger exhibit of female artists that you've titled Woman Painter, with the word woman crossed out. Just how many discoveries are out there to be made for people who don't know enough to recognize the work of great female artists?
2: Many more than we maybe know today. The more archival research we do, the more women artists appear and the more works are described. But we often can't match a work to a woman artist because we don't exactly know how the works looks like. And in this exhibition, we will show 19 different women artists, and some of them only have one or two works that are certain by their hand. So these works are sort of helping us to find other works. So it's a big field that still needs a lot of exploring.
1: And why does it matter to you, Cynthia?
2: I think it's important to get a better view on the past, that we often viewed it through the male gaze and this long-standing idea that women stayed at home, but that in practice, in history, this was especially not the case among women born among families that worked in trades like painters, that they often had a very large contribution to the field and we sort of forgot about it. So we get a more whole view of history again.
1: Well, I'm very grateful for this glimpse into history. Thank you so much.
2: Thank you so much for having me.
3: Cynthia Oshetsky is the curator of old masters at the Norwegian National Museum. We reached her in Oslo, Norway.
1: You've been listening to As It Happens from the CBC, heard across the United States on public radio.
3: You can also find As It Happens wherever you get your podcasts. I'm Talia Schlanger. Thanks for listening.
1: And I'm Saroja Coelho. Take care.

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1: Hello and welcome to Newsday on the BBC World Service with Catherine Birahanga in Nairobi and Rob Young in London.
2: At least 130 people have been killed after the most powerful earthquake to hit Colombia for many years. Rescuers are continuing to search collapsed buildings for survivors. We'll hear from the city of Cali, which is currently under a state of emergency.
1: The boss of the global football body FIFA, Gianni Infantino, is under renewed pressure after a swathe of member federations accused him of deception. We'll get the view of a former top FIFA official.
2: And we'll hear why a group of financial firms is putting together a massive $500 billion funding package for artificial intelligence infrastructure development for the chipmaker NVIDIA. Those stories and more coming up here on Newsday, but first, latest world news.
3: BBC News with Roisin Hasty. More than 130 people are now known to have been killed in a powerful earthquake which struck West Colombia on Monday. Hundreds of others have been injured and many more are missing. Rescuers in hard-hit cities, including Cali and Pereira, are racing to reach those trapped under buildings brought down by the 7.4 magnitude quake. Alejandro Erda is the mayor of Cali.
4: We're still searching around the city. It's a very large city, and it was a very strong quake. And these first 48 hours are key to getting people out, to getting people to safety. We're tending to this emergency primarily with our own firefighters and our own search and rescue teams. We have a USAR search and rescue team here in Cali, and we're waiting for more teams to arrive from other major cities in Colombia.
3: Turkey's parliament has voted to finalise a peace process with the Kurdish militant group, the PKK, which will see former fighters shielded from prosecution. The landmark legislation could see hundreds of Kurdish politicians and militants freed from jail if the group disarms. The PKK's leader, Abdullah Öcalan, who announced the group was disbanding last year, isn't among them for now. Here's Ola Girin.
5: Prison sentences will be suspended for those convicted of joining or aiding the PKK, designated a terrorist organization by Western governments and by Turkey. Hundreds of Kurdish politicians and PKK militants could be released from jail. Many more fighters may return from their mountain hideouts in Iraq. But first, the group must disarm under the watchful eye of Turkish security and intelligence officials.
3: The US chipmaker NVIDIA has announced a deal with leading asset management firms to raise $500 billion of investment to finance the building of artificial intelligence computing infrastructure. Samira Hussein has this report.
6: The amount of money being spent on data centers and other AI infrastructure is almost unprecedented. The world's leading financiers have been eager to get involved. Now, some of the biggest asset management firms, including BlackRock, Blackstone, and KKR, have agreed to help the chipmaker NVIDIA raise $500 billion for its plans to build more of the enormous computing power that artificial intelligence requires.
3: The head of the Zaporizhzhia region in southern Ukraine says a massive Russian bombardment of the local capital has left 5 people dead and 20 others injured. Ivan Fedorov said industrial facilities, infrastructure and non-residential buildings were hit in the attack, which used missiles and guided bombs. BBC News. Donald Trump says he wants Iran to pay reparations for the killing of American soldiers as his war shows few signs of resolution. The US president was responding to an Iranian list of conditions for the US to meet before the Strait of Hormuz is reopened. Hungary's parliament meets today to elect a new head of state after the removal of the previous president, who was close to the defeated nationalist government of Viktor Orbán. András Bokó, a 73-year-old former judge, is the only candidate. More details from Nick Thorpe.
7: A respected jurist, Mr. Bokó was the Hungarian judge at the European Court of Human Rights for 17 years before becoming head of the Supreme Court. Viktor Orbán's Fidesz government removed him in 2011 because he opposed their attempts to shape state institutions to reinforce their own power. His task as president now will be to oversee the rebuilding of a democratic state and convince the new government not to abuse its power.
3: Libya's National Oil Corporation says firefighters are trying to contain a blaze at a large petrol tank west of the capital, Tripoli, which officials said was targeted by unknown attackers. The tank, which has completely collapsed, contained more than 3,300 tons of gasoline. The company said a drone had fallen in the area afterwards in the third such incident in 2 days. And Donald Trump says FIFA would be making a terrible mistake if it replaced its embattled president. There have been growing calls for Gianni Infantino to step down after his now aborted attempt to privatize major football competitions such as the World Cup. Mr. Trump said the tournament would never be as successful as under Mr. Infantino. That's the latest BBC News.
1: Thank you very much indeed for that bulletin. Hello, you're with Newsday from the BBC World Service, live from Nairobi with Catherine Bierahanga, and from London with me, Rob Young. Thank you for joining us today.
8: Yes, coming up this half hour, we've got stories for you from Colombia, Canada and the United States.
1: Isaac Fannin will be here with your sport as the head of referees for UEFA says that some VAR reviews are not connected with football. He has this rather wonderful line, it's football, not PlayStation.
8: Yes, what do you make of that story? We'll welcome your messages on that or anything else you hear on the programme. Our text and WhatsApp number is +44 77 86 20 50 85. Let's start with our top story. More than 130 people have been killed in Colombia after a powerful 7.4 magnitude earthquake. The Colombian government has since declared a national emergency. The quake struck in the west of the country at around 7:40 on Monday morning. Many people are still trapped under collapsed buildings. Reports suggest some of the worst affected cities include Pereira, Cali and Manizales. Tremors were felt in neighboring Venezuela, where more than 6,000 people were killed by two devastating earthquakes less than 2 months ago. Our correspondent Shaima Khalil has more.
9: An ordinary day, shattered in seconds. There was nowhere steady to stand. In Manizales, people clung to whatever they could. Buildings gave way as a magnitude 7.4 earthquake tore through the morning rush hour. Residents ran for safety, stumbling as the streets shifted beneath their feet. At this hospital in Cali, people scattered between ambulances as part of the building's facade collapsed. Among those caught in the chaos was Dan Cutler. He'd just spent one night in Cali when the earthquake struck.
10: It almost felt like an out-of-body experience of just being like, get out, suddenly realizing that there actually is, could be in genuine danger, which seemed like a switch flipped. Terrifying. It was just very, very scary.
9: As fear spread, Cali's mayor sought to reassure residents.
11: At the moment, we have at least 20 collapsed structures in Cali with people trapped. I've requested support from the mayor of Bogota and the mayor of Medellin with rescue workers. Additionally, we're at the forefront of this emergency with all of Cali's relief agencies. I ask citizens to remain calm.
9: This was the city of Pereira. The full extent of the destruction is only beginning to emerge. The earthquake's epicenter was near the small community of San Jose del Palmar in the western region of Chocó, but its force was felt across Colombia and beyond its borders. For the country's president, sworn in only on Friday, This is the first major crisis of his new administration.
12: I have ordered the suspension of my entire schedule in the nation's capital so that I can focus on the natural disaster that is currently ravaging our long-suffering Colombian people.
9: Those who escaped have been warned to remain outside and away from buildings that may no longer be safe. The search for survivors continues, with hope that more could be found and fears the ground could move again.
2: The BBC's Shaima Khalil reporting there.
1: Well, the 7.4 magnitude earthquake is the strongest to hit Colombia in more than a decade, according to the country's geological service. I've been speaking to somebody who experienced the quake. Isabel Tomeo, who's in her 20s, lives in Cali and has been telling me about the impact in her city.
13: I was getting prepared to go to my job, and my mom started saying earthquake, but, you know, the earthquake we have in Cali are usually very soft. We barely feel the earthquake, so I didn't get so worried at the time. But then I listened to the alarm of the earthquake of my cell phone, and I just remembered what happened in Venezuela. And I remember that a lot of people were saying that the alarm gave them like some seconds to leave their houses. So I just took my dog and left my house with my mom. But when we were trying to get out of the door, my mom tried to put the key on the door, but, you know, the earthquake was so strong and we were moving so, so strong that my mother was not being capable of opening the door. But finally she made it. And then we went to the yard and, you know, there were a lot of people walking. There were some people screaming because it felt really, really strong. And it was for a long time. I'm not so sure how many minutes, maybe two. I'm not so sure, but it was very, very awful. And there were a lot of dust in the air.
1: And when you were outside, what was happening to the buildings around you? Did any of them collapse?
13: Around my neighborhood's block, no. But I started to walk around my neighborhood, and there was a residential complex that's called Biodose, and a lot of houses in there collapsed. And there were a lot of people outside Biodose, you know, crying. Some were trying to call their relatives. And then I walked more, and there was a bakery that was very famous. It was totally collapsed, and everybody was telling me that some customers were there when it collapsed. So, you know, there were a lot of people trapped in there. And two buildings next to my house, a woman threw herself out of the window, out of third floor. And, you know, there was like a lot of blood in there, but, you know, an ambulance came for her. It was pretty dramatic. And, you know, we didn't have energy, so there were no, like, traffic lights. Some buildings in Cali totally collapsed, and they're looking for survivors under the collapsed buildings.
1: The authorities are there, are they? Rescuers are there going through the rubble?
13: Yeah, something that's really good is that the local authorities and the community are working really hard in order to get supplies. So there have been like a lot of coordination with all of these groups, and they're still trying to get survivors. And there was a school that collapsed, and it has a lot of children in there still. So it's a pretty difficult time for us.
1: It certainly sounds it. So the school, this is near you, is it in Cali?
13: This is in Cali, yes, everything I'm telling you.
1: How many children do they think are trapped in the school?
13: Maybe more than 50 children, but I'm not so sure.
1: What kind of school is it, so we could understand maybe the ages of the children?
13: Usually the schools have from 6 years old to 16 years old.
1: And the earthquake struck at about 20 to 8 in the morning, and so would lots of children usually be in school at that early time?
13: Yes, in Colombia, we start school really early, maybe around 7 a.m. or 6 a.m.
1: And so you said the authorities are asking for volunteers. Is that because there just aren't enough formal rescue personnel there? Or are there not really any rescue personnel at all in the area?
13: I think it's because the community is so involved in trying to help people that everybody's trying to do what they can.
1: It must be a very upsetting and worrying time, given that there is the possibility of aftershocks. Have you gone back to your home? What are your neighbors, what are your friends doing?
13: In my neighborhood's block, there were not a lot of problems with the buildings, so the people could be around there. But in general, people were outside. My aunt is around 80 years old, and she told me that she never felt an earthquake as strong as this one.
1: That was Isabel Tomeo there, who's a woman in her 20s, an economist for the local business organisation, talking to us about the situation there in her city of Cali. You've been sending us some messages in on this. So Mohammed Bauer, listening in Freetown in Sierra Leone, says, "May those who lost their lives in the earthquake in Western Colombia rest in peace. I express my condolences to their families."
2: Yes, Mohammed Connor, who's in New Hampshire in the United States, says the devastating earthquake that struck Colombia and neighboring countries is a difficult time for the nation of Colombia, and the international community must stand shoulder to shoulder to support the people of Colombia. Continue to send us your thoughts. Our text and WhatsApp number is +44 77 86 20 50 85. You're listening to Newsday with Rob in London and Catherine in Nairobi. A reminder of our main stories this morning. Colombia's president has declared a state of emergency as rescuers search for survivors of a massive earthquake that's known to have killed more than 130 people. Turkey's parliament has approved a law aimed at ending more than four decades of conflict with the Kurdish militant group, the PKK. The US chipmaker Nvidia says it's teaming up with major asset management firms to raise $500 billion to fund AI data centers. We'll have more on that story with our business presenter, Maura Fogarty, in a couple of minutes' time.
1: But before we get to that, Isaac Fallon is here with your sport news.
14: Yes, so Donald Trump, the US president, says FIFA would be making a terrible mistake if it replaced its embattled president. There have been growing calls for Gianni Infantino to step down after his now aborted attempt to privatise major football competitions such as the World Cup. Mr. Trump said the tournament would never be as successful as under Mr. Infantino. The head of FIFA has long courted the US president, including by awarding him a so-called Peace Prize, an investment firm run by the brother of Mr. Trump's son-in-law, was involved in Infantino's privatisation plans. Tottenham defender Mickey van der Ven says it's clear the direction the club wants to go in after signing a new long-term deal with Spurs. The Netherlands international joined from Wolfsburg in 2023, originally on a six-year agreement until 2029. Vic van der Ven has 96 appearances in all competitions for Spurs and won 24 caps for the Netherlands, who he represented at the World Cup this summer. In transfer news, Liverpool have signed Uruguay centre-back Ronald Araujo on a season-long loan from Barcelona. The deal for the 27-year-old, who can also play at right-back, includes the option to buy. Elsewhere, Aston Villa are in talks to buy or in talks of a move over Bayern Munich midfielder João Paulinho. The 31-year-old Portugal international spent last season on loan at Spurs. A consortium including billionaire Amazon founder Jeff Bezos has advanced in talks to buy about a 30% stake in Liverpool. The group is led by British Indian millionaire businessman Amit Bhatia, and also includes Facebook co-founder Eduardo Saverin, known as Fenway Sport Group, confirmed last month that the group had expressed interest in making a strategic minor investment in Liverpool. Meanwhile, Saudi Arabia's government official
15: Turki Alashake has abandoned his proposals to take over the championship side Derby County. You might recognise that name. Alashake has put on a lot of big boxing bouts over the last few years. The deal did look set to go ahead, having been sanctioned by the English Football League and the independent football regulator, but Alashake suggested the time it took for the deal to be ratified meant that he had to withdraw. And I've got a little athletics news for you, because an American middle distance runner, Jonah Koch, has been banned from the sport for 3 years for blood doping. The 29-year-old, who was born in Kenya but started representing the US in June 2021, accepted the ban after US anti-doping said that they had identified highly atypical blood values in his athlete biological passport. Last year, he won the 1500-meter title at the US Outdoor Championship, beating Olympic gold medalist Cole Hocker. That title, Rob, has been stripped.
1: All right, Isaac, thank you very much. You mentioned FIFA earlier on. We're going to be talking about those three global confederations that have not quite called for Gianni Infantino to go, but have hinted that they quite like him too. I'll be talking to a former senior FIFA official a bit later on.
2: Well, let's now look at that deal between chipmaker Nvidia and asset management firms to raise $500 billion of investment. It will be used to build artificial intelligence data centres. Maura Fogarty joins us now. And Maura, tell us more about how Nvidia is raising this money for AI data centres.
16: So it's agreements that it has struck with a host of big, very big Wall Street names. These are both investment banks as well as what we call asset management firms. So firms that manage large pools of money that are invested around the world, both in stock markets and also in sort of other types of assets. Some of these big names include BlackRock, Blackstone, KKR, Goldman Sachs. But what's interesting is that the actual details of these different agreements hasn't been disclosed. We do know, though, that what they're doing is they're making money available to help NVIDIA build out its own kind of AI infrastructure, but also, and this is the interesting part, making money available, financing available to NVIDIA's customers to allow them to build these AI data centers, which Jensen Huang, the CEO of NVIDIA, is calling the new factories of the world, the AI factories, I should say.
2: Well, the numbers are a bit mind-boggling. Is this much money needed to build the AI infrastructure?
16: That is such a good question, because the huge investments we've seen in the AI boom so far has also been partly responsible for the rally that we've seen in stocks related to the AI boom, NVIDIA being one of the biggest beneficiaries. Now look, they say that this deal gives them about $500 billion. That's $500 billion. But they're not alone. There have been other companies that have raised money through Wall Street as well. So Anthropic, for example, entered a deal recently with an Australian asset management company, as well as a sovereign wealth fund of Singapore, GIC, for its own investments in AI infrastructure. BlackRock also struck a deal with Meta to help fund its data center in Texas. So we're seeing lots of these types of deals being made. But NVIDIA has been, I would say, probably the most aggressive is the wrong word, assertive maybe, or at the forefront of finding the financing, the money needed. And that's got people wondering about this idea of circular financing, whereby NVIDIA supplies the chips to these data centers, and now it's helping its customers get financing to build the data centers to which it sells chips to. So there are some questions about, you know, how much of this is actually going to be sustainable, and if we actually need all this computing power, which in the tech sector they call compute, if we need all this computing power, in the age of AI.
2: Maura, thank you. Some interesting questions there. That's our business presenter, Maura Fogarty.
1: We're going to head to Canada now, where more than 100 wildfires are burning across British Columbia, including in the Okanagan wine region. The rapidly spreading Bald Range fire has forced more than 20,000 people to flee Summerland. We're going to speak now to Ron Kubek, who's the owner and chief executive of the Lightning Rock Winery in Summerland in British Columbia, which has had to close at the moment due to this fire. Hi, Ron. Thanks very much for talking to us. How far away from you is the fire?
17: The fire has moved now. It's heading south. And so where we're seeing the fire embers up on Conkle Mountain is about 3.1 kilometers from one of our vineyards, where we have staff housing and my winemaker and other staff. And from the main winery as a crow flies, about 4.5 to 5 kilometers. All of Summerland has been evacuated, 13,000 people plus another 7,000 in the surrounding area have all had to be evacuated and shut down. And, you know, it's unfortunate. We've had friends and clients and wine club members that have lost their houses, lost their businesses. Unfortunately, there was one fatality as well.
1: When you say that your staff are hosing, what do you mean by that? What are they doing?
17: Well, we have foreign staff. I've got two Czech interns and a gentleman from Mexico that we have. We have some locals that we have in housing that we put on our property. And so on Friday night, it was trying to figure out where to find people and move people. Summerland is a very large agricultural community.
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17: Wine club members have lost their houses, lost their businesses. 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
1: When you say that your staff are hosing, what do you mean by that? 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
1: We have many foreign workers that are housed on-site in housing that, you know, farmers like myself provide. And so the big thing was making sure they got out safely, making sure that my other full-time employees got out safely, and then finally evacuating at about 3 a.m. Friday night.
2: And so you said that some local buildings have been destroyed by the fire.
1: What has to happen
2: for your winery to survive this?
1: When I built the winery and when we re-roofed the house and did all of the things that we did on some of the properties, we put metal roofs on. On some of the other ones, you know, Friday night as I'm getting nervous about everything and watering the roof with a fire hose, I'm texting my roofing installer and asking, what shakes do I have on the roof? And, you know, he's like, Ron, we put on fire rated shakes. And we talked about that. And, you know, we're lucky that all our staff is safe. And, you know, for my wife, Tracy, and I, we know that, you know, things can be replaced. We're very lucky. We've been fortunate in terms of business. So, you know, we have insurance. But there's a lot of other people that are not in the same sort of boat. And, you know, I talked to my heating and ventilation supplier tonight, and he sent me some pictures. And, you know, he sent me a picture, and then, you know, 10 minutes later, the house is gone completely, including, you know, he had a Ford F-150 out front, and all that's left is the car door. And the house is right down to the foundation. And other businesses from What the Fungus and Garnet Valley Ranch Winery and other places are completely gone. And it's not only that, it's, you know, one of my other neighbors is 165 acres that he farms in the community. Normally at this time of the year, he's harvesting peaches, usually around 500 bins of peaches, which represents about 200,000 pounds. He got about 95 bins done. So that means that he's got about 162,000 pounds of peaches worth around $325,000 are going to simply rot on the trees, because right now is harvest time and they're just rotting on the trees. And that's just one farm here in Summerland.
2: Are wildfires in summer a regular occurrence? Clearly not on this scale, but do they happen from time to time?
1: The Okanagan happens a lot more. And, you know, there's a couple reasons for that but a lot of it is due to the cutbacks by the provincial government. They keep cutting back on forest fire mitigation results. And, you know, reading the latest report is it was $200,000 per community, which is nothing. And, you know, the problem on this fire is Friday night at 6:30, when my wife and I had gone out for dinner with, you know, my son was in town with his girlfriend. At 6:30, the fire was 50 hectares. At 8 o'clock, when we came out, it was 1,000 hectares. And at 9:30, it was 5,000 hectares. And then at 2 a.m., the evacuation alarm went out, and I didn't even know that Summerland had sirens, but between the, you know, the text alert on your phone and then the sirens. And so we made the decision to leave at that time. But the forest fires are getting more and more simply because I really like to think that it's a lot of mismanagement in the fire in the forest areas. The province and that have been putting glyphosate on the forests to get rid of non-valuable trees, to get rid of some of the deciduous trees. And so what that means is that it leaves other trees there that are going to burn a lot quicker.
2: All right. Well, look, thanks so much for talking to us, Ron. I really appreciate it. And best of luck in the hours and days ahead to you, your family and your neighbours. That was Ron Kubek there, who's the owner and chief executive of a winery, the Lightning Rock Winery in Summerland in British Columbia. You're with Newsday on the BBC World Service.
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0: Hello, your Newsday from the BBC World Service with Rob Young in London and Catherine Bierahanga in Nairobi. More than 130 people have been killed in a powerful earthquake that struck western Colombia on Monday. Many more are missing. We're going to hear from the mayor of Cali, one of the worst affected cities. And we'll also look ahead to Zambia's election, with rising costs and energy crisis and unemployment the main issues on voters' minds. First, a summary of the news.
1: BBC News with Roisin Hasty. More than 130 people are now known to have been killed in a powerful earthquake which struck western Colombia on Monday. Hundreds of others have been injured and many more are missing. Rescuers in hard-hit cities, including Cali and Pereira, are racing to reach those trapped under buildings brought down by the quake. Turkey's parliament has voted to finalise a peace process with the Kurdish militant group, the PKK, which will see many former fighters shielded from prosecution. The legislation could see hundreds of Kurdish politicians and militants freed from jail if the group disarms. The US chipmaker Nvidia has announced a deal with leading asset management firms to raise $500 billion of investment. It'll be used to build artificial intelligence data centres. The head of Ukraine's Zaporizhia region says a massive Russian bombardment of the local capital has left five people dead. Ivan Fedorov said industrial facilities were hit. In Voronezh, in Russia, there have been reports of a fire at a logistics centre of the online retailer Wildberries. Hungary's parliament meets today to elect a new head of state after the removal of the previous president, who was close to the defeated nationalist government of Viktor Orban. András Baka, a 73-year-old former judge, is the only candidate. Libya's National Oil Corporation says firefighters are trying to contain a blaze at a large petrol tank west of the capital, Tripoli. Officials say it was targeted by unknown attackers. And new figures show England is on track to become one of the first countries to eliminate hepatitis C, a dangerous virus that attacks the liver. The World Health Organization's target of treating 80% of known cases has already been met. BBC News.
0: Thank you, Roisin, for that summary of the news. Hello, you're with Newsday from the BBC World Service, live from Nairobi with Catherine Bierahanga and from London with me, Rob Young. Coming up over the next half an hour, we've got stories for you from Colombia, from Zambia and from Malawi. Isaac Fannin will also be here with your sport news. Donald Trump has said that FIFA would be making what he called a terrible mistake if it replaces its embattled president, Gianni Infantino, after that plan to sell off a stake in the World Cup. But we're going to bring you an interview with a former FIFA insider on that. Of course, we'd love to hear your thoughts. Do get in touch by text or WhatsApp, +44 77 86 20 50 85. Well, let's return to our main story. The 7.4 magnitude earthquake in western Colombia, which has claimed the lives of more than 130 people. The Colombian government has declared a state of emergency, with international support already having been offered by the likes of the UK, Mexico and the European Union. Reports suggest that some of the worst affected cities include Pereira, Cali and Manizales. Well, the earthquake comes less than 2 months after twin earthquakes devastated parts of neighbouring Venezuela, killing more than 6,000 people. Several hours after the quake struck, my colleague Tim France spoke to the mayor of Cali, Alejandro Eda, a Colombian city which is about 200 kilometres from the epicentre. And he began by describing what the tremors were like for him.
2: I did feel it. I was actually just arriving at a radio show for an interview, and we were on the air, and as soon as the quake struck, well, it felt like a very small tremor, which lasted quite a while, and it kept on picking up speed. So it was actually quite a shake.
3: And, I mean, did you know immediately what it was and what you and those around you were expected to do?
2: I mean, I knew what it was. It was obviously a strong tremor. We were in a pretty modern building, so you know, I didn't actually feel unsafe at any point. But so it was difficult to gauge what the effect had actually been on Cali. But unfortunately, it felt very hard around the city. We've had actually 32 confirmed building collapses. We have people trapped in these buildings. We've managed to rescue 38 people thus far. And unfortunately, we do have some fatal victims from this quake.
3: Right. As I speak to you now, can you tell me what the number of confirmed casualties is in Cali?
2: Unfortunately, no, not yet, because we're still in the evaluation phase, but also we're still very much focused on the search and rescue phase. We're still searching around the city. It's a very large city, and it was a very strong quake, but the city held up quite well. That kind of makes it a little bit harder to find the victims and the collapsed buildings, because it's kind of like finding needles in a haystack right now.
3: And, I mean, I presume some of these buildings at the very least are multi-story, which will make the search all the more difficult.
2: Some of them are multi-storied, unfortunately, and these first 48 hours are key to getting people out, to getting people to safety. We're tending to this emergency primarily with our own firefighters and our own search and rescue teams. We have a USAR search and rescue team here in Cali, and we're waiting for more teams to arrive from other major cities in Colombia.
3: And it's obviously something that you and you know, your municipality prepare for, but one never quite knows sort of the scale and the challenges and just how far you think you are able to meet the need right now. I mean, do you have enough fire and rescue crew and enough lifting equipment to do the job, or are you simply going to have to wait until you can get help from elsewhere?
2: Our fire and rescue crews are working. We're working alongside the Colombian Red Cross, the Colombian Army, and also the Civil Defense Force, which is a volunteer, like, emergency response team. But we are still waiting for additional search and rescue teams from the rest of Colombia. Our teams are very well trained. We actually sent our search and rescue team, we just sent it to Venezuela. So they have very recent experience in these types of events. I remember when we sent our firefighters to Venezuela, I spoke about it with the fire chief, and I said, you know, this will be good training for our guys. I hope we don't have to use them. Mm. And look at this, you know, just a few weeks later, here we are.
3: Obviously, Western Colombia is a very tectonically active region. So I guess people in the city may well have been expecting this, but can you just tell me how the city is functioning beyond those collapsed buildings? Are things sort of still working? Are people behaving reasonably as far as you're aware?
2: The city is functioning relatively well given the circumstances. Obviously, we're tending to the emergency. This isn't like a mass collapse of buildings everywhere around the city. We have 32 confirmed building collapses. We have many other buildings that were affected structurally, apparently, but now we have to go in and do that evaluation as well to see how many people need to be relocated, at least temporarily.
3: You're sounding, you know, very much as if you've got everything under control. Is there anything that you're asking for at this stage from the outside world? Is there anything that would be helpful? Or do you think that given the scale of what you think you're confronting right now, this is something that Cali and Colombia can handle?
2: This is something that Cali and Colombia can handle. Obviously, outside help will always be welcome. We know that we have search and rescue teams coming from Panama and from the U.S. as well, and those will always be welcome. As you know, the first 48 hours are critical for getting survivors out. So right now our focus is on that. Like I said, fortunately, it's concentrated so far in about 32 buildings, but we're still in the evaluation phase.
0: That was Alejandro Eder there, the mayor of the city of Cali, speaking to my colleague Tim Franks.
4: Now, about 8 million voters have registered ahead of Zambia's presidential and parliamentary elections. Following a painful debt restructuring process and a series of promised economic reforms, many Zambians are still asking whether the benefits are reaching ordinary households. Rising living costs, an energy crisis and unemployment with limited job creation remain major concerns on the campaign trail, even as the government points to progress in stabilising the economy. The BBC's Dingdaba Jona Buyoya reports.
5: Calm and stable. Zambia's capital, Lusaka, is certainly not a quiet city. On August 13, Zambians vote to renew the parliament and their president. The incumbent leader, Hage Ndehijilema, is bidding for a second term. But in recent weeks, a new challenger has gained momentum in the polls. Brian Mundubile, a former minister and ally of the previous president, the late Edgar Lungu, has gained popularity. Many thought this upcoming vote would give Hijilema a fairly easy win. In the last elections, 5 years ago, he received a solid mandate, and recently, one of his main challengers, former President Lungu, died. But many things have changed in Zambia over the past 5 years. The rising cost of living and an energy crisis which only recently started to improve are top issues among voters. The government boasts among its biggest achievements the introduction of free primary and secondary education, the hiring of thousands of new teachers and health workers, and the successful restructuring of the country's high debt. Here is President Hijilema.
6: We inherited a broken down country. We were in debt, distressed, defaulted on our obligations to pay our debt. The economy was declining, so we restructured the debt. A clear saving of $1.9 billion per year. Not the money we're putting in the economy.
5: Yet, some Zambians say they are yet to reap the benefits of these measures.
7: I sell street food as my work, but now money has become so hard to come by. It's really difficult to get some money. We are trying to stay strong to survive, but things have become really hard for us.
8: It's not that the money that we are getting paid, it's enough. We can sustain our lives.
5: Meanwhile, the opposition are campaigning hard. In a country with more than 80% of people under the age of 30, Mr. Mundubile says his party is targeting the youth.
9: We are moving the women and the youth from the margins to the center of policy and economic transformation. We believe the youths have solutions to most of their challenges. So we are positioning ourselves, I'm positioning myself as president, as big brother to the youths.
5: But some older voters, like this woman from Lusaka, distrust Mundubile's party because it has links to old political parties who in the past faced corruption accusations.
10: I wouldn't love to see them come back in the first place because we gave them chance to rule the country and we saw what they did.
5: Voters will choose among 14 presidential candidates. Of them, only one is a woman, Given Katuta, a two-time member of parliament from northern Zambia. Observers say the previous elections were fair, but some experts are now concerned about the impartiality of some members of the electoral commission tasked with overseeing the vote. Linda Kasonde is former president of the Law Association of Zambia.
11: In terms of the constitution of the Electoral Commission itself, a number of the members of the commission are actually politically aligned to the incumbent UPND party and are not seen to be independent. And so we're yet to see how they will manage the actual election.
5: This election will test whether the changes over the past 5 years have been enough for Zambians or if they like to see a different direction.
4: And that was the BBC's Ding Indaba, John Abuyoyo, reporting on Zambia's elections, which are due to take place on Thursday.
0: Now, one story that's doing very well online, certainly trending a lot on social media, is this story emerging from the United States. So it's reporting from the New York Times and the Washington Post, saying that Donald Trump was secretly moved as part of an elaborate ruse in response to a credible security threat following last month's NATO summit in Turkey. There are video pictures that show President Trump aboard Air Force One and waving to reporters. But this, it turns out, was in fact a decoy, because according to these US media reports, President Trump was then moved to what's been called a catering cart, in reality a bit of a lorry, and then transported from Air Force One to a military jet, yet reporters were still told he was aboard Air Force One. The operation came after what American officials uncovered what they believed to be a credible threat from Iran. Here's a former US Secret Service agent, Robert McDonald, giving his assessment to the BBC's Steve Lai.
12: I think we're going to continue to find more about this threat. You know, that's been the missing piece of the puzzle here since this flight took place a couple of weeks ago. You know, the focus became potentially the inadequacies of the new Air Force One, but obviously the shell game that was instituted here, at least that's what we call it, was obviously based upon some credible information, and the Secret Service and the military office in the White House decided that they needed to come up with a ruse type of plan to make sure that the president was safe in this instance.
13: Yeah, has something like this happened before?
12: It's two that come to mind. In 2000, President Clinton, as he left India on his way to Pakistan, flew on a separate plane, and actually his detail leader had similar looks as he did, and he was used as a dummy president, and two motorcades were utilized for various movements to trip up a potential plot. And another time was 2004. President Bush went to Afghanistan for Thanksgiving. I was in the protective operations office at the Secret Service and found out about that plane movement while watching television in my home getting ready to have our Thanksgiving Day dinner. The secret was kept to only about five people, and President Bush was taken out of his home in Texas in a van. And they did take the press pool with them at that time, but kept them under lock and key by taking their cell phones so that no leaked information would get out and unfortunately would not spoil the whole operation. Well, I think the story that's going to come out of this now is what actions were taken to allow for safety of the other two Air Force planes, which were moving ahead from the summit to England. So there's going to be more to this story, and I'm sure the press over here in the States is going to keep digging to see what they can find.
0: Robert McDonald there, former U.S. Secret Service agent, very Secret Service, from what he was telling us there, that even people inside the organization don't know about some of the ruses, as he called them, that are employed to try to keep the American president safe.
4: Well, meanwhile, President Trump has inserted himself into the row surrounding football boss Gianni Infantino, saying that it would be a terrible mistake for FIFA to replace him. Football confederations representing more than half the members of FIFA have issued a blistering statement on the conduct of Mr. Infantino, the president of the sport's governing body. Asia's Football Federation has joined the governing bodies of Europe, North and Central America, and the Caribbean in accusing Mr. Infantino of deception and placing himself above football. Opposition to the FIFA boss has gained momentum since he published a plan last month to sell stakes in the World Cup to private investors.
0: Well, one man who's got intimate knowledge of the inner workings of FIFA is Miguel Maduro, who's a Portuguese politician. He was hired in 2016 to boost FIFA's image following several corruption scandals, but he left his post unexpectedly less than a year later. Well, I've been speaking to him and asked him why the letter from the three confederations did not contain an explicit call for Gianni Infantino to resign.
14: Because I think they don't know at the moment that they have the numbers to force him to resign or even to challenge his leadership in the election that is foreseen for March. The reason is because these confederations do not necessarily represent all the football associations. And who votes in congresses and who votes for leadership is the football associations. If the leaders of these three confederations indeed were able to gather the vote of all the football associations that are part of those three confederations, that would be enough to bring down Infantino. Some of the football associations of these confederations have indeed already confirmed that they continue to support Infantino. So we may end up with a sort of compromise, but with Infantino staying in power. It's a significant challenge, but it's far from clear that he's leaving. More importantly, however, and in my view, a cause of greater concern, this seems increasingly to have become a fight for control over FIFA instead of a fight to reform. Appeals to reforms are absent from the statement, and they focus mostly on a failure of judgment of the leadership, and that means Infantino.
0: At the moment, then, you're saying it looks as if Gianni Infantino does have majority support, and so not only would remain at FIFA, but would win the next election.
14: I cannot say that for sure. I don't know the numbers. I don't know there's the positions of a lot of football associations that is still not known at the moment. So I think there's a lot of uncertainty going on.
0: What do you make of this idea that there could be, in effect, a rival to the World Cup, that some confederation could split away and set up their own tournament?
14: I think it's a very difficult possibility to set up. I mean, FIFA works as a monopoly in this kind of competition. It's very difficult where there is a monopoly without any form of external intervention for that monopoly to bring brought down or break down. And as I said, it's far from clear that the leaders of these three confederations actually have the support of all the football associations. So I don't think that they have the numbers at the moment to successfully leave FIFA and start a new competition. And I think they will not take the risk of doing that.
0: You talked before about the need for there to be reform within global football, not just a change at the top. If there isn't reform and you just replace Gianni Infantino with somebody else, does that change some of the problems we've seen?
14: No, I think that in the initial years, you will see the same that we saw in Infantino's initial years. That is an appearance of a different form of governance, while at the same time, in a less visible way, the same problems of hyper-commercialization and undermining independent review and accountability continue to exist, because these problems have been there for many years, and these problems will not go away simply with a new leader, unless this leader is someone that has the support to undertake a very serious and deep reform of the organization. I think that is very hard to happen from within. And I think actually the statement of these three confederations of UEFA, CONCACAF and AFC confirms that, because it's a statement that focuses mostly on the need to replace the leader. There are three reforms that in my view are crucial. The first one is a clear separation from the regulatory function and the commercial activity of FIFA. The second one is to broaden its scope of representation beyond simply football associations, to include fans, athletes, to increase the representation of women, for example, of clubs too. And finally, to introduce genuine mechanisms of checks and balances with independent committees or outside instruments of review of the decisions of these organizations.
0: Now, you were dismissed by FIFA, weren't you, back in 2017 from your role as chairman of the Independence Governance and Review Committee. I suppose critics of you within FIFA would say this is all sour grapes.
14: Absolutely, they can say that. And I can point to the fact that during the 10 months I was in office, my committee behaved independently, and we applied the rules, I think, for the first time in a very equal manner to everybody. And in my view, it was the way we took those decisions. And as I had the opportunity to state together with my colleagues that we actually fulfilled our duty, that ultimately led to our departure.
0: Well, there we go. That was Miguel Maduro there, a former head of one of the committees at FIFA, explaining why he believes it is not just time for a change at the top of FIFA, but a wholesale change of the structure of football's governing body.
4: Isaac Fannin, our business sports presenter, sorry, Isaac, joins us now. Hi, Isaac.
15: I wish I was a business presenter.
0: You've seen how wide his
15: I know, I was genuinely like,
4: excited, yeah.
15: Good grief, I'm in trouble. Malawi have emerged as one of the surprise stories of this year's Women's Africa Cup of Nations, ranked 153rd in the world. They came from behind to beat Ghana 2-1 in the quarterfinals. The victory has taken Malawi into the Women's Africa Cup of Nations semi-final, where they will play Algeria on Wednesday, and they have also secured their place at the 2027 Women's World Cup in Brazil. A remarkable achievement for a team making its debut at the WAFCON. So what is behind Malawi's rise? We're joined by Makwele Kalinde, the Communications and Marketing Officer at the Super League of Malawi. Good morning to you. Malawi have gone from outsiders for WAFCON to semi-finalists and World Cup qualifiers. How has this happened?
16: It's actually a beautiful story for the debutants of the tournament to actually cruise into the semifinal. That has also taken us to our maiden participation of the FIFA Women's World Cup. It's a story of determination, resilient as well as passion from the girls, because our women's game is just developing in terms of professionalizing it, having a proper national league, as well as deliberate preparations ahead of the tournament. Upon qualification of the women's WAFCON, the Football Association of Malawi had deliberate measures that were put in place. As you know, that football, you need to prepare with the teams that you're actually going to face in a competition. So ahead of the WAFCON, the team has had to participate in 10 friendlies, including the inaugural FIFA series. Mm-hmm. So to me, that has played a huge part in terms of the technical assessment of the players, the tactical adaptability of such teams that they were yet to face, because the only competition that the team had been participating over the year had been the COSAFA. Mm-hmm. Lucky enough, managed to win it for the very first time, should be in 2023. So that motivation of winning the COSAFA for the very first time, not only as a nation, women's football, but as a nation a whole, including men's football. So I think our national women's team are slowly turning into the trailblazers of our game in the country.
15: Yeah, I mean, it's interesting you say that they're trailblazers. Would you put this as the greatest achievement Malawi has had, you know, men or women's in football?
16: Yes, it's an achievement that will cut across the game generally, both men's football, because we are yet to reach the final stage of the World Cup. So the women's team has done that through their hard-fought victory against Ghana. They were the underdogs. They were not only the debutants, but when you're looking at the teams that were at the WAFCON, they were the least ranked team among all the nations that were there. So that alone sets the tone for the game. And it's coincidentally that the men's team will have to be participating in AFCON come September qualifiers. So I think they are also under pressure to say we should also do and replicate what the women's team has done. But it's not an overnight thing that has happened. Like I said, we have to give credit to the girls for their resilience, fighting the cultural beliefs of parents, trying to believe in their girls to play football as a profession, and now gaining the corporate trust to be able to invest the game. We haven't invested much as we have done with men's football. So achieving such strides under those minimal resources is something that will go a long way and also open great doors. I'm believing that this will set as a testament and trust that the corporate world can come in and invest in the game. Like I said, we have just only have a national league just last year, our inaugural women's league, from just playing the regional leagues, now getting into National Bank, one of the commercial entities in our nation, investing into the National League. So with these strides coming just in their year of investment, I believe it's also a motivation for them. They would want to be associated with the success stories that will be coming out of the women's team.
15: Makwele, really, really interesting hearing your insights there. That's Makwele Kaliande, the Communications and Marketing Officer at the Super League of Malawi. It's a really, really extraordinary achievement by the Malawi women's team to get to the semi-finals of the Women's Africa Cup of Nations. They play Algeria. It will be a good match.
0: I'm sure it will. One of our listeners in America has been in touch to say the Malawi story is becoming like the tale of Cape Verde during the World Cup.
15: Really is, yeah. It's a great comparison, yeah. If they can get past Algeria, the fairy tale could continue. Imagine if they can lift the Women's Africa Cup of Nations on their first attempt. Easy, easy work, someone.
0: Isaac, thank you very much indeed. You're with Newsday on the BBC World Service with Rob in London, Catherine in Nairobi. Plenty more to come in the next hour of the programme, so do stay with us if you can.

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3: Hello and welcome to Newsday on the BBC World Service with Rob Young in London and Catherine Biarahunga in Nairobi.
4: At least 130 people have been killed after the most powerful earthquake to hit Colombia for many years. We'll be speaking to a seismologist who felt the tremors.
3: Single men in China becoming the victims of marriage scammers. Our correspondent has been looking into flash marriages, where couples meet and are married within a few days.
4: I've been speaking to the Russian band who are in Ukraine to film a video for their latest anti-war song.
5: The most important part for me is how I am received by people on the streets of Kyiv, streets of Kharkov. People just hug me, just thank me. It causes goosebumps.
4: But we'll start this hour with a bulletin of the latest news.
6: BBC News with Roisin Hasty. More than 130 people are now known to have been killed in a powerful earthquake which struck western Colombia on Monday. Hundreds of others have been injured and many more are missing. Rescuers in hard-hit cities, including Cali and Pereira, are racing to reach those trapped under buildings. Rafael Rojas reports from Miami.
7: Local authorities in the cities most affected by the earthquake are desperately calling for reinforcements as the number of dead and injured continues to rise. The country's new president, Abelardo de la Espriella, has declared a national state of emergency and announced that he would personally visit the epicenter of the disaster, the impoverished western region of Chocó. The international community has also answered the plea for help. The government of neighboring Venezuela, which had two similar earthquakes in June, said it would send aid workers. And the U.S. government has pledged $15 million to help with the rescue efforts.
6: Ukraine and Russia have continued striking targets in each other's countries overnight. Here's our Ukraine correspondent, Dan Johnson.
8: Air raid sirens sounded twice during the night in Kyiv. First, after midnight, when loud explosions could be heard on the outskirts of the city, triggering fires. Officials said Russia launched a ballistic missile attack, but levels of damage and casualty numbers are still being assessed. In Zaporizhia, the number killed rose to 6 after bombs and missiles hit residential buildings as well as garages and warehouses. 19 people were wounded. Both sides have stepped up attacks in recent weeks. Ukraine used long-range drones to hit another warehouse belonging to Russia's main online retailer, Wildberries.
6: Turkey's parliament has voted to finalise a peace process with the Kurdish militant group, the PKK, which will see former fighters shielded from prosecution. The landmark legislation could see hundreds of Kurdish politicians and militants freed from jail if the group disarms. The PKK's leader, Abdullah Öcalan, isn't among them for now. Hungary's parliament meets today to elect a new head of state after the removal of the previous president, who was close to the defeated nationalist government of Viktor Orban. Andras Baca, a 73-year-old former judge, is the only candidate. More details from Nick Thorpe.
9: A respected jurist, Mr. Baca was the Hungarian judge at the European Court of Human Rights for 17 years before becoming head of the Supreme Court. Viktor Orban's Fidesz government removed him in 2011 because he opposed their attempts to shape state institutions to reinforce their own power. His task as president now will be to oversee the rebuilding of a democratic state and convince the new government not to abuse its power.
6: World News from the BBC. Donald Trump says FIFA would be making a terrible mistake if it replaced its embattled president. There have been growing calls for Gianni Infantino to step down after his now aborted attempt to privatise major football competitions such as the World Cup. Mr. Trump said the tournament would never be as successful as under Mr. Infantino. Libya's National Oil Corporation says firefighters are trying to contain a blaze at a large petrol tank west of the capital, Tripoli, which officials said was targeted by unknown attackers. The tank, which has completely collapsed, contained more than 3,300 tons of gasoline. It's the third such incident in 2 days. The attacks have highlighted continuing instability in Libya. Police in China are warning single men about the danger of matchmaking scams. Fake agencies promising flash marriages are taking advantage of the country's gender imbalance. Laura Bicker reports.
10: For centuries, couples in China have turned to traditional matchmakers in their towns and villages to find them a husband or wife. But now a new industry has sprung up where companies are offering to pair up couples who've met for less than an hour. The man pays them for their services and has to pay the woman a substantial sum of money as a customary bride price. The BBC has spoken to several victims of so-called flash marriages who've lost their life savings to fake brides eager to exploit the stark male-to-female gender imbalance in the country.
6: New figures show England is on track to become one of the first countries to eliminate hepatitis C, a dangerous virus that attacks the liver. The World Health Organization's target of treating 80% of known cases has already been met, while deaths from the virus have fallen 36% in the last decade. Hepatitis C is spread through contact with infected blood. BBC News.
4: Thank you very much indeed for that bulletin. Hello, you're with Newsday from the BBC World Service, live from Nairobi with Catherine Vieira-Hanger, and from London with me, Rob Young. Thank you for joining us today.
11: Coming up, we have the latest on the earthquake in Colombia and hear from a seismologist on its likely impact. Marriage scams in China. Our correspondent brings us a report on the single men being targeted.
4: And a Russian band is currently in Ukraine filming a music video there. I'm going to speak to one of the musicians spreading their anti-war message. Your thoughts on all of our stories welcome, of course, by text or WhatsApp. Plus 44 77 86 20 50 85.
11: Now more than 130 people have been killed after a powerful earthquake struck western Colombia on Monday, bringing down buildings across several cities and leaving others trapped in the rubble. In the hours after the quake, we heard from Angelica in the city of Manizales, where a number of deaths have also been reported.
12: I'm at Manizales right now. The earthquake began pretty early in the morning. It began moving softly and quickly became pretty violent. I was in a hotel at the moment. It was moving quite strongly and everyone was screaming. And then as it stopped, I could look through the window and saw some like dust coming out of the neighboring buildings. Then we finally went out of the building. It was pretty affected with many cracks and bricks that had fallen off the walls.
11: Angelica in Manizales there. For more, I spoke a short while ago to Professor Herman Prieto, associate professor at the National University of Colombia and a geologist who has studied earthquakes for the past 25 years.
13: Colombia is a seismic country, so it's located in the intersection between three different tectonic plates. And the motion between these tectonic plates is what leads to the seismic activity in the country. In this particular case, the earthquake is associated with the subduction of the Nazca plate. By subduction, I mean the continent, the South American plate, is colliding with the Nazca plate that comes from the Pacific. And so the Nazca plate goes underneath South America. And in that going down, it accumulates a lot of stress. And in this case, releases the earthquake at about 100 kilometers depth. The large majority of earthquakes around the Earth occur in the intersection between tectonic plates. And most of them occur in the shallow part of the Earth, so the upper 50 kilometers. So this is It's not really unusual, but this type of earthquakes occur in subduction zones, and they can be as deep as 600 kilometers.
11: Your family lives in Cali, one of the areas most affected by this earthquake. How are they doing, and what are they telling you about the impact?
13: Well, it was really strong ground motions. I'm in the field with students doing geology mapping, and I'm about 700 kilometers away from the epicenter, and still we felt it over here. But in Cali, it was really strong, and some of the buildings collapsed in major cities, in Cali, in Manizales and Pereira. And in my family's home, it's a tall building. There's some cracks, and you can see a lot of damage. Luckily for them and for us, nothing major occurred for our family.
11: You know, inevitably, we're making the comparison with the earthquakes in Venezuela. In terms of what we're seeing with the earthquake in Colombia, what could we expect in the next few days? Because we saw that death toll in Venezuela rise and rise for several weeks. What could be happening in Colombia, do you think?
13: The first difference is that the Venezuelan earthquake occurred in the shallow part, so it's a shallow earthquake. This one is deep, and because it's deep, it was felt and it affected a much wider region, I think, than one would expect. But in general, after a major earthquake, we should expect aftershocks. These aftershocks tend to be of smaller magnitude, but small is still maybe a magnitude 6, could occur in the next few days. And it's important for people to be prepared. It's not an unexpected region where it happened. And the fact that it's pretty deep, it's also very common in the country. I guess the question that it's still an answer is why it had such a large ground motion over a widespread area. So there's something particular about this earthquake that we need to better understand to be better prepared for the next one. In terms of the number of people affected and injuries and deaths, unfortunately, the number could potentially rise, and the work that society and the government is doing in trying to respond as quick as possible is fundamental, because the first 72 hours are key in helping people that are in collapsed buildings.
11: How well prepared is Colombia? How well prepared has it been over the past few decades in terms of one, being prepared for an earthquake, but as you say, the response is also important?
13: Yeah, so I think Colombia has learned over the many years and many earthquakes that we have sustained in the last 30 years or 40 years. But after 1983, there was a big shock in Popayan, and the country started responding to that by creating the seismic resilient building codes, and that's has been applied and has been updated frequently. So that's very positive, of course. And over those years, the seismic network in the country has improved significantly. So the monitoring information is much quicker and much better than it was 40 years ago. Unfortunately, our country has suffered lots of different natural disasters, flooding, landslides, and things like that. So we also have learned about the response after the natural disasters. And there's a government agency that's in charge of this kind of response. And they've been around for 20 years or more. And I think we have learned a lot about it. We still have things to improve, of course. But I think the country is prepared, and I think we as a society are doing as best as we can to get a better response.
11: And that was Professor Herman Prieto from the National University of Colombia. Some of you have been writing in to us on this story. Oluche Okwori in Abuja, Nigeria says, "Our hearts and condolences are with the people of Colombia over the devastating earthquake that hit the country, praying and hoping that all people trapped under the rubble of collapsed buildings will be rescued in good time." Our text number is +44 77 86 20 50 85.
4: To China now, where the authorities are warning of a rise in marriage fraud as scammers target single men desperate to find a wife. The BBC's been to the heart of the so-called flash marriage industry, where matchmaking agencies arrange weddings in a matter of days. The industry has sprung up due to the country's stark male-to-female gender imbalance, which has seen vulnerable bachelors willing to spend thousands of dollars to find a wife. As our China correspondent Laura Bicker reports, this scam is a symptom of a wider demographic crisis facing the country.
10: This music signifies the start of what appears to be a love story. Alongside the romantic soundtrack, 37-year-old Wang Zhuang is pictured smiling and holding hands with his fiancée after handing over most of his life savings to a matchmaking agency.
14: How many women did you meet before you chose your bride?
15: I met seven. This was the ace. I chose her. Each meeting lasts about 8 to 10 minutes. You see one person around 4 to 5 times.
14: How long after that meeting were you married?
15: About 3 or 4 days.
10: That's why they call this a flash marriage, a booming industry in China. During their wedding ceremony, the pair pledged to build a new life. He also handed her thousands of pounds as a bride price, a traditional Chinese marriage custom. It wasn't long before he realized even her age was fake. He discovered she'd been married 3 times, had 3 kids, and was deeply in debt.
15: When this happens, you feel extremely anxious. I've spent my life's savings. If I include the cost for the wedding, the total damage is close to $74,000. My whole family is turned upside down. My parents blame me. I cannot work. I cannot sleep.
10: He went back to confront the matchmaking firm, only to find the building empty. They too had disappeared with his money.
16: Hello. My name is Laura, and I'm a journalist from the UK.
10: We toured a warren of offices trying to find an agency to talk to us. One eventually agreed.
17: Of course, gay marriages affect us. We have an old saying, one speck of dirt ruins a whole pot of soup. We often attend meetings by the local police. If any company commits fraud, it will show the legal responsibilities.
16: So after our matchmaker interview, one of his colleagues was not pleased and we had to leave quite quickly. Although he says he is a legitimate business owner, that he's there to try to match as many people as possible and to ensure that his clients have some kind of background check, this is an industry where it's difficult to know, especially after just a few days, who you're marrying.
10: The agencies springing up in Guizhou are a symptom of a much bigger problem. We've come to the countryside to get an idea of the scale of the problem. China is facing a demographic crisis. Up until 10 years ago, parents were only allowed to have one child, and there was a preference for boys. That has left around 30 million men looking for a wife in this country. That's the equivalent of the entire male population of the UK remaining a bachelor. And that is becoming an issue. The party is trying to get more people to get married, trying to get more people to have children, but it's having a limited effect. Women in China can also afford to be choosy and demand a higher bride price. In China, the family line runs through the men of the household. It's seen as a family duty to get married and have children. But this scam has left Wang Zhuang with few options.
15: I don't know whether I can get married after what happened. I wasn't a good catch and I spent all my money. I won't consider getting married again.
10: Fewer marriages mean fewer children at a time when China's population is shrinking. It's a shift that's reshaping society and creating a challenge the Communist Party is struggling to overcome.
4: That was our China correspondent, Laura Bicker, reporting there. Catherine, I did a few years ago go to a speed dating event in Beijing. For work purposes,
3: did you pick up
4: obviously.
3: Any tips?
4: I was making a program. I wasn't trying to find a wife. And it is a real problem for an awful lot of men in China who many see the prospect of a wife as something that's not going to happen for them. But even finding a girlfriend is just incredibly difficult. And there was some resentment from some of the poorer men who were there, who were saying that all the women were snapped up by the kids of rich people. So this is a massive problem for China.
3: It can be a problem here in Kenya as well for some of the poorer men who are struggling to find girlfriends and wives as well.
4: Isaac Fannin is here with your sport headlines.
18: Yes, Donald Trump says FIFA would be making a terrible mistake if it replaced its embattled president. There have been growing calls for Gianni Infantino to step down after his now aborted attempt to privatise major football competitions such as the World Cup. Mr. Trump said the tournament would never be as successful as under Mr. Infantino. A consortium involving billionaire Amazon founder Jeff Bezos has advanced in talks to buy about a 30% stake in Liverpool. The group is led by the British Indian millionaire businessman Amit Bhatia and also includes Facebook's co-founder Eduardo Saverin. Owners Fenway Sports Group confirmed last month that the group had expressed interest in making a strategic minority investment in Liverpool Football Club. And Evangelos Marinakis, the Nottingham Forest owner, is suing Crystal Palace for a banner unfurled by their fans depicting the Forest owner holding a gun to midfielder Morgan Gibbs-White's head. And Marinakis' lawyers lodged the defamation claim in the High Court on Monday with CPFC Limited listed as one of the two defendants.
4: Isaac, thanks very much.
3: Over to business, and President Trump's social media company reported a loss of $238 million between April and June, more than 10 times the amount lost in the same period last year. Maura Fogarty joins us now, and Maura, just give us the details.
19: Sure. So they reported a loss of $238 million, much larger than the loss in the same quarter, that's April to June a year ago. And this is mostly because of their, they did something called an unrealized net loss. And what that means is they looked at the value of the cryptocurrencies that they owned and said, ha, this is how much it was valued last year. This is how much it was valued or it's being valued right now. And therefore the difference in that, because we know that the prices of cryptocurrencies have dropped quite a bit, that makes it a loss for them. So it's an unrealized loss, but it's still a loss when they make their announcements. What's interesting is that this has revealed that Trump, the company, Trump Media and Technology Group, is really more, as one analyst said, a crypto holdings firm that's wrapped around a media company. And so what the CEO has now said they're going to do is they're going to refocus more on the media aspect, which is really kind of putting more emphasis on something called Truth API. That's a service they rolled out back in July where they're allowing some people who pay a fee to have access to Truth social posts earlier and faster than others.
3: And that business is quite controversial, isn't it?
19: It's very controversial because the company, Trump Media and Technology, is basically mostly owned by the president and his family. And the question here is this basically, in essence, selling access to the White House and potential announcements that he would make that would affect policies, that would affect market movements for a fee? Are you essentially selling access to the White House? And that has raised a lot of legal and ethical questions. The company did say, though, that about 10 users have signed up for the service so far.
3: Maura, thank you. That's our business presenter, Maura Fogarty.
4: Now, here is some music that the Russian President Vladimir Putin doesn't want Russians to hear.

0: Well, that song is called Ukraine. It's by the Russian band Noguzvelo, and the group is in Ukraine for the first time since the start of the full-scale invasion in 2022 to film both a documentary and the music video for their latest anti-war song. Well, Noguzvelo have been around since the 80s and have been vocal critics of the Russian invasion of Ukraine. They now live in exile. Well, from the Ukrainian capital, Kyiv, the lead singer, Maxim Pokrovsky, told me why they went there.
1: We decided to go to Ukraine 4 years ago, but it's a very sensitive matter, so we didn't even dare to try to do that. Then 2 years ago, I realized that we have a concept. The concept is called I'm Here to Witness. And this is our documentary we're trying to film here. I have very, very clear Ukrainian roots. I am 50% Ukrainian. I used to be in Ukraine a lot, so I have relatives here. We're also a protest former Russian band. Now we are an American band. So we speak loudly against the war. Recently we released the whole album in Russian. It's called Amputation. The full album is just anti-war songs. But right now we started to get ready to the release of our international album. The whole album is in English. The name of the album will be Unstable Equilibrium. Apart from filming the documentary I'm Here to Witness, the main purpose is filming our official video for the song that is called Our Young Funny Voices.
0: And do you know how popular your songs are, particularly the ones with an anti-war message, how popular they are in Russia?
1: I can say for sure they are very popular, some of them, in Ukraine. About Russia, my answer is I don't know, and nobody knows. We don't have official statistics. We don't even know what percentage of Russians support the war or secretly against the war. A lot of Russians are openly against the war. So we have a great response to this.
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0: Songs are, particularly the ones with an anti-war message, how popular they are in Russia?
1: I can say for sure they are very popular, some of them, in Ukraine.

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1: Against the war. Some of Russians, even outside Russia, they don't want to hear the truth.
2: Is it technically possible for a great many Russians to download your music, or are they just prevented from doing so?
1: Yes and no. There are some streaming platforms that still stream our music in Russian. So yeah, they can hear it. They can still browse YouTube. So some of them, or let's say many of them, they hear our songs in Russian, just actually all our songs.
2: And since you've arrived in Ukraine, what have you seen and how have you been received by Ukrainians as Russian singers?
1: Ukrainians know me very well. And when we post the first post on our socials, including my Instagram, just like it hit like 2 or 2.5 million right away. A lot of response, a lot of resonance, even 80% of positive. There will be always negative. But the most important part for me is how I am received by people on the streets, streets of Kyiv, streets of Kharkov, a very dangerous zone that starts from Kharkov and then Izium. I was there. And then Kramatorsk or Slavyansk. People always meet me with, you know, just hug me, just to thank me. Thank you, brother. Thank you for your support. People just meet us, just take pictures with us. It's very touching. It causes goosebumps, honestly.
2: Tell me about why you left Russia.
1: Good question. First of all, I had been living in the United States for like 5 or 6 years by the time Russia started the war. So there was no real necessity to leave Russia. I just stopped visiting Russia. And my last visit was in February 2022, just a couple of weeks before this idiot started this full-scale invasion. Our first anti-war single, it's called We Don't Need a War. It came out maybe 1 month after Russia started the full-scale invasion. But we started to speak loudly even earlier. The more time was passing by, you know, the more songs. And those months were real, real, real tough. Then in summer 2022, we put out Ukraine. That's the name of the song. Every month, like say roughly, we used to release crazy, straightforward, anti-war song. A lot of Russian tabloids, they just blew up. I became a crazy, unlogical word in agent, which means a foreign agent. So if I even step on Russian land, I'm not going to be convicted like right away, but they will cook the criminal case against me. Not to mention that I don't even want to go to Russia.
2: That was Maxim Pokrovsky, the lead singer of the Russian band Nogu Svelo.
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0: And should empty office buildings be turned into homes? We compare developments in Paris, London and Washington.
1: BBC News with Roisin Hasty. More than 130 people are now known to have been killed in a powerful earthquake which struck Western Colombia on Monday. Hundreds of others have been injured and many more are missing. Rescuers in hard-hit cities like Cali and Pereira are trying to reach those trapped under collapsed buildings. Ukraine and Russia have continued striking each other overnight. Ukrainian officials say six people were killed in a massive Russian bombardment in the city of Zaporizhia. Meanwhile, in Voronezh, in southern Russia, warehouses of the country's biggest online retailer, Wildberries, have been set ablaze. One person died in the attacks. Turkey's parliament has voted to finalize a peace process with the Kurdish militant group, the PKK, which will see many former fighters shielded from prosecution. The legislation could see hundreds of Kurdish politicians and militants freed from jail if the group disarms. Hungary's parliament meets today to elect a new head of state after the removal of the previous president, who was close to the defeated nationalist government of Viktor Orban. Andras Baca, a former judge, is the only candidate. Libya's National Oil Corporation says firefighters are trying to contain a blaze at a large petrol tank west of the capital, Tripoli. Officials say it was targeted by unknown attackers. U.S. media are reporting that President Trump left a NATO summit in Turkey last month on a secret military flight when the White House said he was flying aboard Air Force One. The deception was said to have been prompted by an Iranian assassination threat. And police in China are warning single men about the danger of matchmaking scams. Fake agencies promising quick marriages are taking advantage of the country's gender imbalance. China has 30 million more men than women. BBC News.
0: Thank you very much for that news. Hello, welcome to Newsday with Robin London and Catherine in Nairobi.
2: Coming up, you'll hear stories from Spain, from Sudan and from Kenya.
0: Yes, Isaac Fannin will be bringing us more on Kenya's bid to host the 2029 World Athletics Championship. We welcome your messages. 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
2: Now, the crisis in Ceuta, the Spanish city on the northern tip of Morocco, shows no sign of abating. More than 70,000 people crossed from Morocco into Ceuta at the end of July, but the vast majority of those have since been returned or gone back to Morocco themselves. A key concern, though, is the estimated 1,000 or so unaccompanied minors who still remain. According to the authorities and charities working on the ground, many of the children are sleeping rough, are reliant on aid groups for meals, and are vulnerable to abuse and exploitation. Spanish local media reporting the police are investigating five alleged rape cases involving Moroccan girls following the mass crossings into the Spanish territory on July the 30th and 31st. Veronica Munoz Martinez is a freelance journalist who grew up in Ceuta, now lives in London and has been visiting the city. She's reported on the city's migration crisis before, but thinks this time is different. She's been speaking to some of the Moroccans who arrived in Ceuta just a few days ago.
3: I am coming here because I am searching for working. I am a champion of kickboxing. My dream is playing with Federación Nacional del Kickboxing in España. In Morocco, you don't have money, you don't have anything. You know, you don't have a pharmacy, you don't have a school, nice school. I am working in the cafe 3 years. Again, my dream is playing with Spain. Because in Morocco, you don't have money, you don't have anything.
2: Well, Veronica Munoz Martinez, who was speaking to that man there, joins us now from Ceuta. You say that this migration crisis is different. Why do you say that?
4: So in 2021, we had 8,000 people coming in. And every year we get people coming in from Morocco, from Algeria and different parts of Africa. But this is different because we will never expect almost the entire population, the 8, 70,000 people coming in, because in Ceuta we are 85,000 inhabitants here, so we will never expect this amount of people coming in the short span of 2 days. So our services were collapsed and we didn't have the capacities to host these minors, because we already have minors who came before them. So we were collapsed, basically.
2: Most have gone back to Morocco, haven't they? But when you go outside, when you wander the streets of Ceuta, what do you see? What's happening?
4: So what I see is a lot of chaos. I see a lot of men. There are a lot of men walking around, and also the stores, they have queues. Also, it's almost impossible to even book a taxi. People are waiting in the taxi stores for hours. And I don't see a lot of women who are locals, because, of course, this situation feels unsafe for them. So that's what I see.
2: Okay, now let's talk about some of the minors who are there. We mentioned before the Spanish media reporting the alleged 5 rape cases involving Moroccan girls.
4: Yes.
2: Following this mass crossing on July the 30th and the 31st. What are you hearing about the situation with the children?
4: So yesterday evening, at 1 a.m., 2 a.m., one of these minors, a girl, she sent me a video, and she was basically sleeping in a tent. And I asked her, how are you? Is everything okay? And she told me, yes, she's with women. So basically in Ceuta, we opened pavilions and schools just for this woman, because as you mentioned, women are getting sexual abuse by those who cross with them. So they are in a really vulnerable position. Women, I also interviewed a woman yesterday, and she told me the same. She was sleeping on the road, and her sister was helping her financially. So also the finances, it really depends, because some of them, they have family back home who can support them. Some others don't, and they have to rely on local charities. Some of them also went back. I'm in contact with a boy who went back, but his idea is to come back. He told me he wants to study, but he doesn't want to study in Morocco, because the main reason is that the minimum salary there is 7 euros per day. Then I was interviewing the person that was talking before interviewing me. Basically, this boy, he's 17 years old, and he came before the 70,000 people came in. So before...
2: And I said he's been working in a cafe as well. But in the case of the two minors who arrived relatively recently, particularly the girl who's living in a tent, why does she want to stay in Ceuta, living in a tent? Does she not want to go back to Morocco with her family?
4: No, they don't want to go back. Most of these families, they know. Some of the families, of course, they are worried about them. It's a really difficult situation. But actually, some of the families, they want them to be in Spain, because they think they can achieve their dreams and they will have a better life than they have in Morocco. So, no.
2: So she wants to go to mainland Spain, does she?
4: Yes. Some of them, they want to go to Europe.
2: So once you're in the European Union, you're in the European Union, you can travel across much of the continent, can't you? Thank you so much. That's Veronica Munoz-Martinez there, who's a freelance journalist talking to us from that Spanish territory on the northern tip of Morocco, Ceuta.
0: Let's head now to the Sudanese city of El Obeid, where hundreds of thousands of people are facing a growing humanitarian crisis as a deadly cholera outbreak spreads throughout the city. In recent months, areas surrounding the city, which is the capital of North Kordofan State, have become the epicenters of fighting in the country's devastating civil war. Heavy rains, damaged health infrastructure and poor sanitation are making the outbreak worse. Food and clean drinking water also running dangerously low. Aid agencies have repeatedly warned that children are at greatest risk from disease and hunger, while girls and women face increased threats of sexual violence. To tell us more, we're now joined by Dawal Bait Elzin Abdallah, who is a field coordinator for the humanitarian organisation Islamic Relief. He joins us from El Obeid. Welcome to the programme. How serious is the cholera outbreak there?
5: Well, thank you very much for having me in BBC. So the situation regarding to the cholera and other humanitarian services, now it's going smoothly, but there is some problems regarding to the access, regarding to the fundraising, regarding to the funds availability to responding for such cases of cholera and other humanitarian needs for those who are coming to Lubaid as new arrivals in the IDB's gathering points. Yes, there is a lot of problems, but in spite of that, there's humanitarian organizations working in Lubaid is trying to do the best to do the minimum humanitarian package for those who are in need, in spite of many challenges for fundings and accessibility to the area of the cholera outbreak in North Kordofan, in West Para specifically.
0: And parts of the city and the state have become the central points for the conflict there in Sudan. Just give us a sense of the humanitarian situation in El Obeid at the moment.
2: We seem to have lost that line there. We are going to try to head to Canada now, where more than 100 wildfires are burning across the western province of British Columbia, including in the wine region there. The rapidly spreading Bald Range Fire, as it's called, has forced more than 20,000 people to flee the towns of Summerland and Peachland. Well, I've been speaking to Ron Kubek, who's the owner and chief executive of the Lightning Rock Winery in Summerland, which has had to close at the moment due to the fire. When we started talking, I asked him how far away from the fire he is now.
6: The fire has moved now. It's heading south. So where we're seeing the fire embers up on Conkle Mountain is about 3.1 kilometers from one of our vineyards where we have staff housing and my winemaker and other staff. And from the main winery as a crow flies, about 4.5 to 5 kilometers. All of Summerland has been evacuated, 13,000 people plus another 7,000 in the surrounding area have all had to be evacuated and shut down. And, you know, it's unfortunate. We've had friends and clients and wine club members that have lost their houses, lost their businesses. Unfortunately, there was one fatality as well.
2: When you say that your staff are hosing, what do you mean by that? What are they doing?
6: Well, we have foreign staff. I've got two Czech interns and a gentleman from Mexico that we have. We have some locals that we have in housing that we put on our property. And so on Friday night, it was trying to figure out where to find people and move people. Summerland is a very large agricultural community. And so we have many foreign workers that are housed on site in housing that, you know, farmers like myself provide. And so the big thing was making sure they got out safely, making sure that my other full-time employees got out safely, and then finally evacuating at about 3 a.m. Friday night.
2: And so you said that some local buildings have been destroyed by the fire. What has to happen for your winery to survive this?
6: Well, when I built the winery and when we re-roofed the house and did all of the things that we did on some of the properties, we put metal roofs on. On some of the other ones, you know, Friday night as I'm getting nervous about everything and watering the roof with a fire hose, I'm texting my roofing installer and asking, what shakes do I have on the roof? And, you know, he's like, Ron, we put on fire-rated shakes, and we talked about that. And we're lucky that all our staff is safe. And, you know, for my wife, Tracy, and I, we know that things can be replaced. We're very lucky. We've been fortunate in terms of business. So, you know, we have insurance. But there's a lot of other people that are not in the same sort of boat. And, you know, I talked to my heating and ventilation supplier, and he sent me some pictures. And, you know, 10 minutes later, the house is gone completely, including, you know, he had a Ford F-150 out front, and all that's left is the car door. And the house is right down to the foundation. And other businesses are completely gone. And it's not only that. It's, you know, one of my other neighbors is 165 acres that he farms in the community. Normally at this time of the year, he's harvesting peaches, usually around 500 bins of peaches. He got about 95 bins done. So that means that he's got peaches worth around $325,000 are going to simply rot on the trees. And that's just one farm here in Summerland.
2: Are wildfires in summer a regular occurrence? Clearly not on this scale, but do they happen from time to time?
6: The Okanagan happens a lot more, and, you know, there's a couple reasons for that. But a lot of it is due to the cutbacks by the provincial government. They keep cutting back on forest fire mitigation results. And, you know, reading the latest report is it was $200,000 per community, which is nothing. And, you know, the problem on this fire is Friday night at 6:30 when my wife and I had gone out for dinner with, you know, my son was in town with his girlfriend. At 6:30, the fire was 50 hectares. At 8 o'clock when we came out, it was 1,000 hectares. And at 9:30, it was 5,000 hectares. And then at 2 a.m., the evacuation alarm went out. And I didn't even know that Summerland had sirens. Between the text alert on your phone and then the sirens, we made the decision to leave at that time. But the forest fires are getting more and more simply because I really like to think that it's a lot of mismanagement in the forest areas. The province and that have been putting glyphosate on the forests to get rid of non-valuable trees, to get rid of some of the deciduous trees. And so what that means is that it leaves other trees there that are going to burn a lot quicker.
2: That was Ron Kubek there, the owner of the Lightning Rock Winery in Summerland in British Columbia on that fire, the Bald Range Fire, as it's called, which is getting dangerously close to his company.
0: You're listening to Newsday with Rob and Catherine. A reminder of our top stories. Rescue efforts are continuing into the night in Colombia, where a major earthquake has killed at least 130 people. Russia and Ukraine have continued aerial attacks on each other overnight, leaving six people dead in Zaporizhia in southeast Ukraine and setting another Wildberries warehouse ablaze in southern Russia. And Chinese authorities are warning of a rise in fake matchmaking agencies, preying on the country's growing number of single men.
2: Isaac Fannin here. He's got more sport.
7: Yeah, so this is a story that I imagine where Catherine is making big waves because Kenya have submitted an official bid for the 2029 World Athletics Championship, seeking to become the first African country to host the sports flagship event. Nairobi faces rival bids from London, Rome and Munich with a decision due in September. Kenya's got a long and decorated history in athletics, of course. They finished second in the medal table at last year's championships in Tokyo. Could be a big, big moment for the country, especially considering next year they will host the Africa Cup of Nations football tournament alongside Tanzania and Uganda. We can now cross over to Kenya and speak to Makami Wambora, a Kenyan sports journalist. Makami, this is a pretty, pretty important moment for Kenya. What makes them a strong candidate to host the 2029 World Athletics Championships?
8: Hi, Isaac. Good morning. Yeah, definitely. It's a big, big moment. But I think to understand, you know, we have to look back to 2022 because that's when Kenya last bid to host the event for 2025. And it's clear that they've sort of, we've learned from our mistakes rather, or what there were some critical issues that they found with the bidding process. So of course the narrative, you've laid it all out there for everyone. Mm-hmm. It would be the first event in Africa. We've been so successful in the various competitions, but I think the biggest problem for the World Athletics the last time for the bid was that there was not enough infrastructure and the financial guarantees were, and they didn't feel like they were there. But this time it's clear because of the African Cup of Nations next year, one of the stadiums that's being renovated is the Kasarani Stadium, which is where this event would take place. So that already takes care of one of the major problems from the last bid. And it would be really big. I think, you know, we look back even just to the World Cup when South Africa hosted in 2010. It was a big moment for the entire world. And I feel like Kenya has proven so far with the Gold Continental Tour that we're able to host an international event. And Kenya's continental tour event has been one that's been attended by the best athletes. You know, Shakari Richardson came the year of the Olympics before she went on to win a gold medal. And then Gabby Thomas came last year running as well. Mm. We've had Kenny Bednarek, just so many top athletes choosing to come for Nairobi's continental tour. So I think we've been able to prove that we can host a tournament of that level.
7: Sebastian Coe, the president of the Athletics, the International Athletics Federation, he has said in the past that it has to happen that Africa hosts a world championship. This, of course, wouldn't be the first time Kenya has hosted a world championship, because in the past they've hosted underage championships. So will that help them in their bid? Because they've got pretty fierce competition in London, Rome and Munich.
8: Yeah, you're looking at those names, and it definitely, they make a good case for it. But I think what's crucial now is storytelling. I think in sports, that's one of the key things. And Ko has been really supportive of Kenya, even helping get the Continental Tour to come to the country. It does feel like that is one of the things. And, you know, if we look at Budapest, in 2023, they held one of the most critically acclaimed championships, and they'd never hosted a Diamond League event. They'd also hosted a Continental Tour event, just like Kenya is now. So it's not something that's out of the realm of possibility. So I do feel that the chances are slightly higher this time. You know, we don't want to keep going to London. You know, you guys are in London, but they hosted the Olympics the other day. They hosted the World Athletics Championship. I think it's time for a change. And for the first time, it does feel like the country is ready. And yeah, it feels like the perfect time.
7: Let's see whether it is the perfect time. A decision is going to come in September. It does feel like a country that has brought us athletes like Faith Kipyegon, Eliud Kipchoge, Ferdinand Omanyan. Yala should be hosting a World Athletics Championships. We shall see. Thank you very much, Makami Wambora there joining us from Kenya.
2: Fascinating. Isaac, while you're here, I want to talk to you about this story, which is doing really well on the BBC website. It is about football and the video assistant referee, VAR, yes, which has divided fans, I think it's fair to say. The head of referees for the European football governing body, UEFA, has said that some reviews to VAR are not connected with football. Has this wonderful line, it's football, not PlayStation.
7: Yeah, so there's this view that when you go to a football match, the referee is looking for any moment to use the video assistant referee to spot a small infraction which could change the course of a game. So the UEFA referees chief, Roberto Rossetti, is wanting referees there to be a more universal use of VAR across football, which is difficult because for instance, handball is refereed very differently depending on the country in which we're talking about. So in England, there's a handball penalty every 17 game, whereas in Spain, there's a handball penalty every 10 games. So they want a bit more uniformity in that, and they say that the way in which VAR is utilised at the moment, it kind of undermines the fans' opinion of it and then whether it is actually useful for the game. So it will be interesting to see whether, with the new season coming up in a few weeks, whether they can actually make some change in terms of making it a bit more popular than it currently is.
2: Isaac, thank you very much.
9: Now, as hybrid working leaves more offices underused, many cities are rethinking the future of these buildings. So could converting offices in places like London and Washington, D.C. into homes help tackle housing shortages and revive business districts? John Lawrenson has been searching for some answers, starting out in Paris.
10: I'm standing in the middle of Europe's biggest business district, La Défense, just west of Paris. It's a forest of skyscrapers. There are over 60 in all on a huge slab of concrete. There are loads of big companies headquartered here. Total Energie, for example, and the Société Générale Bank. But now it has a problem. I'm here with Pierre-Yves Guisse, the head of Paris La Défense, the public company that runs this business district.
11: The vacancy rate is around 14-15% at the moment, which is the direct consequence of the changes in corporate real estate strategies that have been taking place since COVID. Around 400,000 square meters of existing offices might have to be transformed in the next 5 to 10 years into mostly housing, but also higher education facilities or entertainment facilities, shops, restaurants.
12: So here you are in the office and there are desks and screen. Tomorrow you are in an apartment.
13: Roland Cubin, deputy CEO of the Groupama real estate management company, shows me round La Tour Diamant, the Diamond Tower, which has office space for 1,800 workers. He doesn't want it to disappear exactly, but he does want to convert it.
12: Here there will be two bedrooms. Here the bathroom, and as you can see, you have a view in La Défense, beautiful skyscraper.
13: One of the challenges when you're converting office blocks into flats is the width of the buildings. Generally, they're much wider than residential ones, so you have a lot of windowless space in the middle that it's difficult to know what to do with.
7: There won't be any rooms there.
12: No. It's only the access.
7: Right. And
13: but even for the most suitable buildings, Roland Cubin says office-to-housing conversions are not going to happen at scale in France unless the authorities remove some obstacles.
14: At the moment, as soon as you transform a building in a way that changes its function, it is classed not as an old building that's been changed, but as a new building with all the regulatory demands that go with new buildings regarding car parking spaces, wheelchair access, fire safety, and so on.
13: In much of the rest of the Paris region, office vacancy rates are higher still. Ludovic Deless is CEO of the French arm of the Canadian real estate services company Colliers.
15: Le volume de la demande placée en France a baissé en est de...
16: Demand for office space in the Paris region has fallen by about 30% over the last 5 or 6 years. Now, in the region as a whole, some 3 out of 10 offices are empty. Twice La Défense's vacancy rate.
13: Is it economically viable to convert offices into housing?
16: Yes, but in most cases, only on the condition that the building can be acquired at a low price. It's often a better proposition economically to build hotels or student accommodation because you can be certain of the demand and because that gives you a better chance of increasing the building's value and selling it.
13: For office conversions at scale, the best examples are in the United States, in New York, and also Washington, D.C., whose deputy mayor for planning and economic development is Nina Albert.
17: So D.C. overall has about 20% vacancy in our office market. Commercial tenants are re-upping their leases, but they're taking less space because they're integrating into their space plans telework. So there continues to be a lessened demand for office space, even though you have the same number of tenants. But DC has been able to keep that total office vacancy number flat, as opposed to having it grow, because we've been converting.
13: They found it's generally easier to convert steel frame buildings than concrete ones, although the structural problems uncovered during the conversion of New York's former Pfizer headquarters are a reminder that such projects can involve significant engineering challenges.
17: So we set a goal of introducing 15,000 new residents downtown by 2028. We do that in part with financial incentives. We have in our own pipeline 3,200 new units. But in the private pipeline, you know, that does not use the incentives, we have 8,800 units in, you know, that is going to be delivered by 2028.
13: How many of those are office conversions?
17: Most of them.
13: All those empty offices represent a colossal amount of money. Converting those offices into something you can rent or sell is a solution for owners seeking to maintain the value of their property, quite possibly the only solution.
9: John Lawrenson reporting. This is Newsday.
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2: Hello, you're with Newsday on the BBC World Service with Catherine Bierahanga in Nairobi and Rob Young in London.
9: The death toll in the Colombian earthquake has risen to over 130. The 7.4 magnitude quake toppled buildings, trapping many under the rubble.
2: We'll speak to a resident in one of the affected areas to find out how her local community is coming together in the search and rescue of those who may have survived under the rubble.
9: Donald Trump has said it would be a mistake to replace the FIFA president Gianni Infantino. We hear from a former FIFA official who says replacing Mr. Infantino isn't enough and deeper reforms are needed.
2: And the computer chip maker Nvidia says it's approached some of the biggest names in finance to help raise $500 billion to spend on artificial intelligence infrastructure. With all of that, a summary of the latest news.
1: BBC News with Govinda Gill. More than 130 people are now known to have been killed in a powerful earthquake which struck western Colombia on Monday. Hundreds of others have been injured and many more are missing. Neda Tofik has this report.
21: In the city of Cali, south of the earthquake's epicenter, the tremors were so strong that people ran for cover, screaming as buildings crumbled around them. At the scene of an emergency services building, debris crashed onto ambulances parked below. Others did not get out in time. People were reported trapped in the collapsed buildings. Large groups turned up to try to clear the debris with their bare hands to reach survivors, climbing the rubble alongside emergency crews.
1: Ukraine and Russia have continued striking targets in each other's countries overnight. Here's our Ukraine correspondent, Dan Johnson.
22: Air raid sirens sounded twice during the night in Kyiv. First, after midnight, when loud explosions could be heard on the outskirts of the city, triggering fires. Officials said Russia launched a ballistic missile attack, but levels of damage and casualty numbers are still being assessed. In Zaporizhia, the number killed rose to six after bombs and missiles hit residential buildings as well as garages and warehouses. 19 people were wounded. Both sides have stepped up attacks in recent weeks. Ukraine used long-range drones to hit another warehouse belonging to Russia's main online retailer, Wildberries.
1: Hungary's parliament meets today to elect a new head of state after the removal of the previous president, who was close to the defeated nationalist government of Viktor Orbán. András Baka, a 73-year-old former judge, is the only candidate. Mr. Orbán's Fidesz party says his predecessor, Tomasz Szulyok, was forced from office illegally by the new government of Péter Modja. Police in China are warning single men about the danger of matchmaking scams. Fake agencies promising flash marriages are taking advantage of the country's gender imbalance. From Beijing, here's Laura Bicker.
23: There are two main issues here. First is the matchmaking agencies themselves. They see a problem. They believe that they can be a bridge between these men desperate to find a wife and women who are also struggling to find a partner. However, some of them are scam agencies who are then running off with the men's money. The second issue is the kind of bride price. This is the price that men across this country pay to marry. And sometimes it can be incredibly high. And in some cases, women are taking advantage of this and running off with that money. And in many cases, we've found, certainly reported, that some women have got married multiple times just to get the bride price.
1: World News from the BBC. Turkey's parliament has voted to finalise a peace process with the Kurdish militant group, the PKK, which will see former fighters shielded from prosecution. The landmark legislation could see hundreds of Kurdish politicians and militants freed from jail if the group disarms. The PKK's leader, Abdullah Öcalan, isn't among them for now.
3: Libya's National Oil Corporation says firefighters are trying to contain a blaze at a large petrol tank west of the capital, Tripoli, which officials said was targeted by unknown attackers. The tank, which has completely collapsed, contained more than 3,300 tons of gasoline. New figures show England is on track to becoming one of the first countries to eliminate hepatitis C, a dangerous virus that attacks the liver. The World Health Organization's target of treating 80% of known cases has already been met, while deaths from the virus have fallen 36% in the last decade. Hepatitis C is spread through contact with infected blood. It often causes no symptoms until much later. US media are reporting that President Trump left a NATO summit in Turkey last month on a secret military flight when the White House said he was flying aboard Air Force One. Here's Yusuf Taha.
4: The extraordinary ruse, first reported by the Washington Post, involved hiding the U.S. president in an airport catering vehicle to take him from Air Force One, which he boarded in view of television cameras, to a modified Boeing 757 often used by the U.S. vice president. Mr. Trump then departed Turkey for Britain en route to the U.S. Journalists and some White House staffers followed quick behind on a plane they falsely believed they were sharing with the president. The move was reportedly prompted by an Iranian assassination threat. The president had flown to Ankara on board yet another plane, a Boeing 747 gifted to him by Qatar.
3: That's the latest BBC News.
2: Thanks very much for that bulletin of news. Hello, you're with Newsday from the BBC World Service, live from Nairobi with Catherine Birahanga, and from London with me, Rob Young. Thanks for being with us today.
5: Yes, coming up, we hear from a resident of Cali who survived the devastating earthquake in western Colombia. President Trump has defended the FIFA president, Gianni Infantino. We hear from a former FIFA official who says he should be removed from office and wholesale reform of football's governing body is needed.
2: And our business presenter today, Maura Fogarty, will tell us about the chipmaker NVIDIA's plan to raise $500 billion to build more infrastructure for artificial intelligence. Are your thoughts on those stories welcome, of course, by text or WhatsApp? Do send them to +44 77 86 20 50 85.
5: Killed in Colombia after a powerful 7.4 magnitude earthquake. The Colombian government has since declared a national emergency. The quake struck in the west of the country at around 7:40 on Monday morning. Many people are still trapped under collapsed buildings. Reports suggest some of the worst affected cities include Pereira, Cali and Manizales.
2: The 7.4 magnitude earthquake is the strongest to hit Colombia in more than a decade, according to the country's geological service. I've been speaking to somebody who experienced the quake, Isabel Tomeo, who's in her 20s and lives in Cali, and has been telling me about the impact on her city.
6: I was getting prepared to go to my job, and my mom started saying earthquake, but, you know, the earthquake we have in Cali are usually very soft. We barely feel the earthquake, so I didn't get so worried at the time. But then I listened to the alarm of the earthquake of my cell phone, and I just remembered what happened in Venezuela. And I remember that a lot of people were saying that the alarm gave them like some seconds to leave their houses. So I just took my dog and left my house with my mom. But when we were trying to get out of the door, my mom tried to put the key on the door. But, you know, the earthquake was so strong and we were moving so, so strong that my mother was not being capable of opening the door. But finally she made it. And then we went to the yard. And, you know, there were a lot of people walking. There were some people screaming because it felt really, really strong. And it was for a long time. I'm not so sure how many minutes, maybe two. I'm not so sure, but it was very, very awful. And there were a lot of dust in the air.
2: And when you were outside, what was happening to the buildings around you? Did any of them collapse?
6: Around my neighborhood's block, no. But I started to walk around my neighborhood and there was a residential complex that's called Biodose, and a lot of houses in there collapsed, and there were a lot of people outside Biodose, you know, crying. Some were trying to call their relatives. And then I walked more, and there was a bakery that was very famous. It was totally collapsed, and everybody was telling me that some customers were there when it collapsed. So, you know, there were a lot of people trapped in there. And two buildings next to my house, a woman threw herself out of the window, out of third floor. And, you know, there was like a lot of blood in there, but, you know, an ambulance came for her. It was pretty dramatic, and, you know, we didn't have energy, so there were no, like, traffic lights. So buildings in Cali totally collapsed, and they're looking for survivors under the collapsed buildings.
2: The authorities are there, are they? Rescuers are there going through the rubble?
6: Yeah, something that's really good is that the local authorities and the community are working really hard in order to get supplies. So there have been like a lot of coordination with all of these groups, and they're still trying to get survivors. And there was a school that collapsed, and it has a lot of children in there still. So it's a pretty difficult time for us.
2: Certainly sounds it. So the school, this is near you, is it in Cali?
6: This is in Cali, yes, everything I'm telling you.
2: How many children do they think are trapped in the school?
6: Maybe more than 50 children, but I'm not so sure.
2: What kind of school is it, so we could understand maybe the ages of the children?
6: Usually the schools have from 6 years old to 16 years old.
2: And the earthquake struck at about 20 to 8 in the morning, and so would lots of children usually be in school at that early time?
6: Yes, in Colombia, we start school really early, maybe around 7 a.m. or 6 a.m.
2: And so you said the authorities are asking for volunteers. Is that because there just aren't enough formal rescue personnel there, or are there not really any rescue personnel at all in the area?
6: I think it's because the community is so involved in trying to help people that everybody's trying to do what they can.
2: It must be a very upsetting and worrying time, given that there is the possibility of aftershocks. Have you gone back to your home? What are your neighbors, what are your friends doing?
6: In my neighborhood's block, there were not a lot of problems with the buildings, so the people could be around there. But in general, people were outside. My aunt is around 80 years old, and she told me that she never felt an earthquake as strong as this one.
2: Isabel Tomeda, who's in her 20s and lives in Cali, telling us about the impact on her city of that massive 7.4 magnitude earthquake in Western Colombia.
9: President Trump has inserted himself into the row surrounding football boss Gianni Infantino, saying that it would be a terrible mistake for FIFA to replace him. Football federations representing more than half the members of FIFA have issued a blistering statement on the conduct of Mr. Infantino, the president of the sports governing body. Asia's Football Federation has joined the governing bodies of Europe, North and Central America and the Caribbean in accusing Mr. Infantino of deception and placing himself above football. Opposition to the FIFA boss has gained momentum since he published a plan last month to sell stakes in the World Cup to private investors.
2: Well, one man who knows the inner workings of FIFA well is Miguel Maduro, who's a former Portuguese politician. He was hired in 2016 to boost FIFA's image following several corruption scandals, but left his post unexpectedly less than a year later. Well, I've been speaking to him and asked him why that letter from those three confederations didn't explicitly call for Gianni Infantino to resign.
0: because I think they don't know at the moment that they have the numbers to force him to resign or even to challenge his leadership in the election that is foreseen for March. The reason is because these confederations do not necessarily represent all the football associations. And who votes in congresses and who votes for the leadership is the football associations. If the leaders of these three confederations indeed were able to gather the vote of all the football associations that are part of those three confederations, that would be enough to bring down Infantino. Some of the football associations of these confederations have indeed already confirmed that they continue to support Infantino. So we may end up with a sort of compromise, but with Infantino staying in power. It's a significant challenge, but it's far from clear that he's leaving. More importantly, however, and in my view, a cause of greater concern, this seems increasingly to have become a fight for control over FIFA instead of a fight to reform. Appeals to reforms are absent from the statement, and they focus mostly on a failure of judgment of the leadership, and that means Infantino.
2: What do you make of this idea that there could be, in effect, a rival to the World Cup, that some confederation could split away and set up their own tournament?
0: I think it's a very difficult possibility to set up. I mean, FIFA works as a monopoly in this kind of competition. It's very difficult where there is a monopoly without any form of external intervention for that monopoly to bring brought down or break down. And as I said, it's far from clear that the leaders of these three confederations actually have the support of all the football associations. So I don't think that they have the numbers at the moment to successfully leave FIFA and start a new competition. And I think they will not take the risk of doing that.
2: You talked before about the need for there to be reform within global football, not just a change at the top. If there isn't reform and you just replace Gianni Infantino with somebody else, does that change some of the problems we've seen?
0: No, I think that in the initial years, you will see the same that we saw in Infantino's initial years. That is an appearance of a different form of governance, while at the same time, in a less visible way, the same problems of hyper-commercialization and undermining independent review and accountability continue to exist, because these problems have been there for many years, and these problems will not go away simply with a new leader, unless this leader is someone that has the support to undertake a very serious and deep reform of the organization. I think that is very hard to happen from within. And I think actually the statement of these three confederations of UEFA, CONCACAF and AFC confirms that, because it's a statement that focuses mostly on the need to replace the leader. There are three reforms that in my view are crucial. The first one is a clear separation from the regulatory function and the commercial activity of FIFA. The second one is to broaden its scope of representation beyond simply football associations, to include fans, athletes, to increase the representation of women, for example, of clubs too. And finally, to introduce genuine mechanisms of checks and balances with independent committees or outside instruments of review of the decisions of these organizations.
2: Now, you were dismissed by FIFA, weren't you, back in 2017 from your role as chairman of the Independence Governance and Review Committee. I suppose critics of you within FIFA would say this is all sour grapes.
0: Absolutely, they can say that. And I can point to the fact that during the 10 months I was in office, my committee behaved independently, and we apply the rules, I think, for the first time in a very equal manner to everybody. And in my view, it was the way we took those decisions. And as I had the opportunity to state together with my colleagues that we actually fulfilled our duty, that ultimately led to our departure.
2: Miguel Madeiro there, the former chair of FIFA's Governance and Review Committee. You've sent us loads of messages in on this. Joseph, listening in Monrovia in Liberia, says the only way to fix the mess at FIFA is for Gianni Infantino to step down. President Trump, he says, his intervention only makes the matter worse. Bit more sport now. Here's Isaac.
7: Yeah, actually, speaking of President Trump, he has actually backed Gianni Infantino and says FIFA would be making a terrible mistake if they replace the embattled president. Of course, he is under huge pressure to step down after abort attempts to privatise major football competitions such as the World Cup. Mr. Trump said on a Truth Social post that the tournament would never be as successful under Mr. Infantino, the head of FIFA, long courting the US president, including by awarding him a so-called Peace Prize. An investment firm run by the brother of Mr. Trump's son-in-law was involved in Infantino's privatization plans. A consortium, including billionaire Amazon founder Jeff Bezos, has advanced its talks to buy about a 30% stake in Liverpool. The group is led by the British Indian millionaire businessman Amit Bhatia and also includes Facebook's co-founder Eduardo Saverin. Owners Fenway Sports Group confirmed last month that the group had expressed interest in making a strategic minority investment in Liverpool Football Club. And we're going to be chatting about the incredible story of the Malawi women's football team a little bit later on in the programme.
2: Look forward to that. Isaac, thank you.
9: Business news now, and the US chip maker Nvidia has announced a deal with leading asset management firms to raise $500 billion of investment. It will be used to build artificial intelligence data centers. Maura Fogarty joins us now. And Maura, tell us about how Nvidia is raising this money for AI data centers.
8: Well, this deal really shows that Nvidia is trying to tap Wall Street and the big investment banks and big asset management funds. These are the big firms that control and invest trillions of dollars worth of money around the world, both in stock markets, bonds, property, just all kinds of assets, you name it, and they've got investments in it. And what they've done is struck several different agreements with all these different big names, such as BlackRock, Blackstone, KKR, Goldman Sachs, the storied investment bank, for example. They haven't released the details of their agreements, but in total, they're able to tap into about $500 billion worth of financing. What's the money going to be used for? Well, it's for NVIDIA as well, to help make and build more chips, or make more chips, I should say. But interestingly, the money will also be made available to NVIDIA's customers to build AI data centers. Now, NVIDIA, Jensen Huang, the CEO, is calling these data centers AI factories. Because you just imagine here, there are rows and rows and rows of sort of server racks with the NVIDIA chips in them. And all they're doing is processing data and computing, you know, power. All that they call compute, for example, in tech lingo.
9: $500 billion sounds like a lot of money. Is this much money needed to help build the AI infrastructure?
8: Well, when you think about the use of AI and all the sort of frontier models that have been launched with, you know, Anthropic's Claude, OpenAI's ChatGPT, and others coming down the line, and all the, you know, Google Gemini, for example, all the big tech firms are using data centers, or they need data centers to run a lot of what they do. So you've got companies using NVIDIA's chips. They also have to build these data centers. The question is, how much are they spending? Now, collectively, we've had these big names have spent about $1 trillion in the last 3 years on these AI projects and infrastructure. But how much more are they going to need? And that's is an interesting question that some investors are beginning to grapple with, because, and that's part of the reason why I think you see NVIDIA shares actually trading lower after made this announcement, is because the question is NVIDIA essentially financing its own business? In other words, it's helping to raise money for its customers to use to build data centers to then buy NVIDIA chips. That's got some people worrying about how much money is being spent.
9: Interesting. Thank you, Maura Fogarty.
2: Now, here is some music that the Russian leader, Vladimir Putin, doesn't want Russians to hear.

0: Hello, you're with Newsday from the BBC World Service with Catherine Biohanga in Nairobi and Rob Young in London.
1: A journalist who grew up in the Spanish exclave of Ceuta tells us how the latest migration crisis differs from previous ones.
0: Kenya bids to host the World Athletics Championship, so what are its chances?

0: That song is called Ukraine by the Russian band No Goose Velo. And the group is currently in Ukraine. They're there for the first time since the start of the full-scale invasion in 2022 to film both a documentary and a music video for their latest anti-war song. No Goose Velo has been around since the 80s and have been vocal critics of the Russian invasion of Ukraine. They now live in exile. But from the Ukrainian capital Kyiv, the lead singer Maxim Pokrovsky told me why they've gone there.
1: We decided to go to Ukraine 4 years ago, but it's a very sensitive matter, so we didn't even dare to try to do that. Then 2 years ago, I realized that we have a concept. The concept is called I'm Here to Witness. And this is our documentary we're trying to film here. I have very, very clear Ukrainian roots. I am 50% Ukrainian. I used to be in Ukraine a lot, so I have relatives here. We're also a protest, former Russian band. Now we are an American band. So we speak loudly against the war. Recently we released the whole album in Russian. It's called Amputation. The full album is just anti-war songs. But right now we started to get ready to the release of our international album. The whole album is in English. The name of the album will be Unstable Equilibrium. Apart from filming the documentary I'm Here to Witness, the main purpose is filming our official video for the song that is called Our Young Funny Voices.
0: Do you know how popular your songs are, particularly the ones with an anti-war message, how popular they are in Russia?
1: I can say for sure they are very popular, some of them in Ukraine, about Russia. My answer is I don't know, and nobody knows. We don't have official statistics. We don't even know what percentage of Russians support the war or secretly against the war. A lot of Russians are openly against the war. So we have a great response to their songs, as well as probably a lot of negative response, even from those Russians who are against the war.
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1: Ukraine, about Russia. My answer is, I don't know, and nobody knows. We don't have official statistics.

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1: Is it technically possible for a great many Russians to download your music, or are they just prevented from doing so?
2: Yes and no. There are some streaming platforms that still stream our music in Russian. So yeah, they can hear it. They can still browse YouTube. So some of them, or let's say many of them, they hear our songs in Russian, just actually all our songs.
1: And since you've arrived in Ukraine, what have you seen and how have you been received by Ukrainians as Russian singers?
2: Ukrainians know me very well, and when we post the first post on our socials, including my Instagram, just like it hit like 2 or 2.5 million right away. A lot of response, a lot of resonance, even 80% of positive. There will be always negative. But the most important part for me is how I am received by people on the streets. Streets of Kyiv, streets of Kharkov, a very dangerous zone that starts from Kharkov and then Izium, I was there, and then Kramatorsk or Slavyansk. People always meet me with, you know, just hug me, just to thank me. Thank you, brother. Thank you for your support. People just meet us, just take pictures with us. It's very touching. It causes goosebumps, honestly.
1: Tell me about why you left Russia.
2: Good question. First of all, I had been living in the United States for like 5 or 6 years by the time Russia started the war. So there was no real necessity to leave Russia. I just stopped visiting Russia. And my last visit was in February 2022, just a couple of weeks before this idiot started this full-scale invasion. Our first anti-war single, it's called We Don't Need a War. It came out maybe 1 month after Russia started the full-scale invasion. But we started to speak loudly even earlier. The more time was passing by, you know, the more songs. And those ones were real, real, real tough.
1: That was Maxim Pokrovsky there, the lead singer of the Russian band No Goose Velo, speaking to us from the Ukrainian capital, Kyiv, where they are currently filming their latest music video. You're with Newsday on the BBC World Service.
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0: Hello, you're with Newsday from the BBC World Service with Catherine Bierhanger in Nairobi and Rob Young in London.
1: The United Nations warns that recent fighting in Yemen could lead to a wider conflict.
0: We'll also look at the rise in scammers targeting men searching for brides in China.
1: And why the female leaders of Italy and Denmark are coming together to fight unchecked migration in Europe.
2: BBC News with Govinda Gill. More than 130 people are now known to have been killed in a powerful earthquake which struck Western Colombia on Monday. Hundreds of others have been injured and many more are missing. Rescuers in hard-hit cities like Cali and Pereira are trying to reach those trapped under collapsed buildings. Ukraine and Russia have continued striking each other overnight. Ukrainian officials

0: say 6 people were killed in a massive Russian bombardment of the city of Zaporizhia. Meanwhile, in Voronezh, in southern Russia, warehouses of the country's biggest online retailer, Wildberries, have been set ablaze. One person died in the attacks. The US chipmaker NVIDIA has announced a deal with leading asset management firms to raise $500 billion of investment to finance the building of artificial intelligence data centers. Construction of such centers has become a contentious political topic in the US. Hungary's parliament meets today to elect a new head of state after the removal of the previous president, who was close to the defeated nationalist government of Viktor Orban. András Baka, a former judge who's 73, is the only candidate. Libya's National Oil Corporation says firefighters are trying to contain a blaze at a large petrol tank west of the capital, Tripoli. Officials say it was targeted by unknown attackers. Police in China are warning single men about the danger of matchmaking scams. Fake agencies promising quick marriages are taking advantage of the country's gender imbalance. US media are reporting that President Trump left a NATO summit in Turkey last month on a secret military flight when the White House said he was flying on Air Force One. The deception was said to have been prompted by an Iranian assassination threat. That's the latest BBC News.
1: Thank you very much indeed for that summary of the news there. 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
2: Thank you for joining us. Coming up, the head of the United Nations in Yemen joins us live to raise concerns about the possible resurgence of wide-scale conflict in the country. Our China correspondent reports on the men falling prey to marriage scams.
1: And Isaac Fannin's going to join us with a sport to discuss the success of Malawi's female footballers at the WAFCON tournament. Your messages always welcome, of course, on these stories. Plus 44 77 86 20 50 85.
2: Now, on Newsday yesterday, we heard about how Iranian allied Houthi forces in Yemen launched attacks in and around the Red Sea port of Al-Mocha, which is under government control, killing at least 11 people and wounding dozens. The Houthis also claimed attacks on a Saudi oil facility and Saudi shipping. While the Houthis are backed by Iran, Saudi Arabia has for a long time backed the internationally recognized Yemeni government. Well, now the United Nations has warned that Yemen faces its greatest risk of a return to wider conflict since the 2022 truce. The latest violence could threaten shipping through the Red Sea's Bab al-Mandeb Strait, one of the world's key trade routes. The United Nations is urging all sides to step back from further escalation. Well, joining us now live is Hans Grundberg, Special Envoy of the UN's Secretary General for Yemen, and he joins us from Stockholm. Welcome to Newsday. Now, we've seen peaks in violence in recent years after the 2022 truce. Why do you think there is a greater risk of large-scale conflict in Yemen at the moment?
3: Thank you, and good morning. I don't think that there's an immediate chain of events that surrounded. I think it started off with an event in surrounding the Sana'a airport, which then followed attacks and retaliation. But I think what's important to understand here is that one incident here doesn't fully explain what's happening and the speed of the escalation that we're seeing. My point here, and which is one that I have been repeating quite often, is that the deeper problem that we're facing in Yemen is that the conflict has remained unresolved for far too long. And then during these last years, we've seen a military mobilization, we've seen economic pressure, we've seen a deepening level of mistrust between the parties. And then we've also seen a situation in the wider Middle East that have all created an extremely combustible environment. And that is what is now coming at play.
2: Yes. How much of a shadow has the conflict in Iran cast over events in Yemen, would you say?
3: Well, it's not only the ongoing confrontation surrounding Iran that is has created challenges. I think that what we've seen ever since, I would go back even to the Hamas attacks against Israel on the 7th of October 2023. I would say that ever since that moment, the Middle East as a whole has been facing a level of instability and a level of complication that we haven't really witnessed before, and that has obviously had an effect on the situation in Yemen. It's clearly led to a stalling of the peace efforts that were making progress back then, and has then since then been extremely difficult to revive. And that is why we haven't been able to move from a truce in April 2022 to what I want to see in Yemen, and that is a serious political process where the parties are engaging seriously with one another on trying to find a future for Yemen that its population deserves, and where the parties are settling their differences through negotiations and not through the battlefields which they seem to be heading towards at this particular moment.
2: We heard yesterday from an analyst who said that the Houthis might be carrying out attacks like the one that they did in Al-Mocha to try and raise their profile, perhaps try and engage in negotiations with the United States to cut some kind of agreement in the midst of what's happening in Iran. What's your reading as to how different groups might be operating in the context of what's happening in Iran, and maybe what they might be trying to gain in this moment?
3: Well, it's hard for me to enter into the wider speculation about the inner thinking of one group or the other in terms of how they position themselves in this extremely complicated situation. But I think one matter that is pretty clear is that we see a cycle of action and retaliation here, and where each actor that engages in that type of escalation believes that they can control the next move, and they probably do it because they want to achieve something else. But the issue here, and this is so important, is that if you choose action, you basically also cannot really control where that ultimately leads, because that leads to a cycle of retaliation from the other side, which then leads to something else. And this is what is so particularly dangerous now in Yemen, is that you have parties, you have the Houthis, who clearly have now chosen a path where they seem to enter into an escalation. We've seen that in the attacks against Mocha and the attacks against Marib. And the danger here is that the future development is going to be extremely difficult to control. And I don't think anyone can control it if you're not able this cycle and go back to the negotiation table. And that is what I now am. I'm engaging, and I'm keeping my channels of communication with the parties open. I'm in regular touch with all sides, and my office is in regular touch with all sides, and we are trying to get the parties back to the negotiation table and try to choose another path than the one that seems to be the one they're choosing right now.
2: Hans Grundberg, Special Envoy of the UN's Secretary General for Yemen. Thank you for joining us on Newsday.
1: Now, we're going to talk a bit now about some of the messages you've sent us in about this story. You're getting a lot of attention on the BBC website about Donald Trump saying it would be a terrible mistake if the president of the global football governing body, FIFA, Gianni Infantino, was ousted from his position. One of our listeners in Sierra Leone has been in touch to say FIFA is not a political institution to listen to Donald Trump's advice. It is a separate institution. And poses the question from during the World Cup, how can Trump reverse a red card issued during one of the games?
2: We've also had a message in from Arthur Selma Ziyama, writing in from Kentucky in the United States, saying FIFA President Gianni Infantino is currently confronting a significant challenge. Trust is vital for effective football governance. If the allegations are accurate, he needs to go, but FIFA needs to provide transparent and thorough explanations about how the process was conducted.
1: Elton in Nigeria says, for me, the issue is bigger than whether Infantino should step down. FIFA needs serious reform, more transparency, accountability and fairness. Changing the person at the top without changing the system will not solve much. And one more here, Solomon from Philadelphia in America says, please tell Mr. Trump to keep away from our beautiful game. Our beautiful game is non-political and Infantino should step down now. If you are pro-Donald Trump, is giving his opinion on what should happen at FIFA, you will want Gianni Infantino to stay. We'd love to hear from you. Plus 44 77 86 20 50 85.
2: Now, authorities in China are warning of a rise in marriage fraud as scammers target single men desperate to find a wife. The BBC has been to the heart of the so-called flash marriage industry, where matchmaking agencies arrange weddings in a matter of days. The industry has sprung up due to the country's stark male-to-female gender imbalance, which has seen vulnerable bachelors willing to spend thousands of dollars to find a wife. As our China correspondent Laura Bicker reports, this scam is a symptom of a wider demographic crisis facing the country.
4: This music signifies the start of what appears to be a love story. Alongside the romantic soundtrack, 37-year-old Wang Zhuang is pictured smiling and holding hands with his fiancée after handing over most of his life savings to a matchmaking agency.
5: How many women did you meet before you chose your bride?
6: I met seven. This was the ace. I chose her. Each meeting lasts about 8 to 10 minutes. You see one person around 4 to 5 times.
5: How long after that meeting were you married?
6: About 3 or 4 days.
4: That's why they call this a flash marriage, a booming industry in China. During their wedding ceremony, the pair pledged to build a new life. He also handed her thousands of pounds as a bride price, a traditional Chinese marriage custom. It wasn't long before he realized even her age was fake. He discovered she'd been married 3 times, had 3 kids, and was deeply in debt.
6: When this happens, you feel extremely anxious. I've spent my life's savings. If I include the cost for the wedding, the total damage is close to $74,000. My whole family is turned upside down. My parents blame me. I cannot work. I cannot sleep.
4: He went back to confront the matchmaking firm, only to find the building empty. They too had disappeared with his money.
7: Hello. My name is Laura, and I'm a journalist from the UK.
4: We toured a warren of offices trying to find an agency to talk to us. One eventually agreed.
8: Of course, gay marriages affect us. We have an old saying, one speck of dirt ruins a whole pot of soup. We often attend meetings by the local police. If any company commits fraud, it will shoulder legal responsibilities.
7: So after our matchmaker interview, one of his colleagues was not pleased and we had to leave quite quickly. Although he says he is a legitimate business owner, that he's there to try to match as many people as possible and to ensure that his clients have some kind of background check, this is an industry where it's difficult to know, especially after just a few days, who you're marrying.
4: The agencies springing up in Guizhou are a symptom of a much bigger problem. We've come to the countryside to get an idea of the scale of the problem. China is facing a demographic crisis. Up until 10 years ago, parents were only allowed to have one child, and there was a preference for boys. That has left around 30 million men looking for a wife in this country. That's the equivalent of the entire male population of the UK remaining a bachelor. And that is becoming an issue. The party is trying to get more people to get married, trying to get more people to have children, but it's having a limited effect. Women in China can also afford to be choosy and demand a higher bride price. In China, the family line runs through the men of the household. It's seen as a family duty to get married and have children. But this scam has left Wang Zhuang with few options.
6: I don't know whether I can get married after what happened. I wasn't a good catch, and I spent all my money. I won't consider getting married again.
4: Fewer marriages mean fewer children at a time when China's population is shrinking. It's a shift that's reshaping society and creating a challenge the Communist Party is struggling to overcome.
2: The BBC's Laura Bicker with that report there from China.
1: It was Newsday on the BBC World Service. A reminder of a couple of our main headlines. Rescue efforts are continuing into the night in Colombia, where a major earthquake has killed at least 130 people. And Russia and Ukraine have continued aerial attacks on each other overnight, leaving six people dead in Zaporizhia in Ukraine and setting another Wildberries warehouse ablaze in Russia.
2: Let's get some of the latest sports news now with Isaac Fannin. Hi, Isaac.
9: Hey there, Catherine. Yeah, we're at the business stage of the Women's Africa Cup of Nations. The semi-finals take place on Wednesday. It's a really, really good opportunity for the four teams taking part. Joining us on the line from Morocco is Maz Farouki. Maz, morning to you. Really looking forward to seeing Malawi and how far they can continue this journey. They will play Algeria in that semi-final. What a story it's been for them at this tournament.
10: 100%, Isaac. Good morning. Yeah, speaking to you from Rabat. And in the next couple of hours, we're going to be heading to the stadiums to hear from all four of our semi-finalists in their sort of press conferences, their media conferences with us ahead of the semi-finals here tomorrow. And we are obviously so excited to see what Malawi might bring to their semi-final against Nigeria. They have been the story of this tournament, starting so emphatically with that memorable win over Nigeria and really just building through confidence through their matches. Obviously, we talk about Temwa and Tabitha Chiwenga as being the sort of figureheads of this team. But what's been so impressive about this Malawi side is how every other single member of the team of the squad has really raised their level as well to kind of match what Temwa and Tabitha are bringing. And they're playing really exciting, expansive football. It's a very different style from what we've seen from their opponents in tomorrow's semi-final, Algeria. They're much more sort of gritty, determined, solid in their shape. We saw that against Ivory Coast in particular in their quarter-final. So it's going to be very contrasting styles. But Algeria aside, really, because of what Malawi have been doing in particular, we haven't really talked about so much of this tournament so far, a little bit under the radar. Also qualified with obviously this win through to the semi-finals for their first World Cup in Brazil next year. So contrasting styles, interesting to see how this one might play out. But I think Malawi have become everybody's favourite in a sense, haven't they, in terms of when we've seen what they've done at this Africa Cup of Nations so far. So we'll see how that one plays out tomorrow.
9: Yeah, I think it's going to be a really, really fascinating encounter for Malawi. Morocco, I think, would probably be the hot favourite. You know, this is a perfect time for them. They've been to the last two finals, and they've lost them both, and they take on Cameroon. They will be desperate to win this, won't they?
10: They will, absolutely. And I think you're spot on there. They are the big, big favourites now. We know we're going to have a new name on the trophy now with these four teams, Algeria, Malawi, Morocco and Cameroon, their opponents in their semi-final later on tomorrow here in Rabat. They have reached the final, the last two tournaments. They have hosted the last two tournaments as well. And it was very interesting speaking to sort of people around the team and listening to the comments of Jorge Vilda, their head coach in the build-up, saying they know there really is a level of pressure that they have to perform now, having to get finally over the line in a final, having reached the final back-to-back, losing to South Africa, obviously, in 2022, and losing after leading 2-0 against Nigeria at halftime 13 months ago. So there really is a level of pressure for them to get over the line. And they're also feeling, I think, a little bit of pressure as well, given how well their men's team have done in recent World Cups, obviously getting to the knockout stages last month as well, in that one in North America. So There is definitely a level of pressure, but I do think that Morocco, I think we are now expecting that this will be the moment for them to get over the line. And obviously that will be a historic moment as well for North African football, the first North African team to lift this trophy. So there really are excellent narratives sort of wherever you look now in this last four lineup.
9: Yeah, there really are. And Maz, just briefly, there's a World Cup horizon for some of the losers of the, or all of the losers of the quarterfinals, isn't there?
10: Yes, so these matches will be played on Thursday. So we've got Ivory Coast against Ghana and South Africa against Nigeria. Now, both those sides play each other in the matches nobody wants to play, but they have to win those matches and then they have a chance to get to the World Cup, but they have to navigate their way through the tricky inter-confederational playoffs. So it's not a guarantee, and obviously these teams will be quite flat. Speaking to Chiamaka Nnadozie yesterday, she said to me how important it was for Nigeria to really try and pick themselves up, to put their best performance out in that match. It would be quite a shock, wouldn't it? One of Nigeria or one of South Africa is not going to have a chance to be at the 2027 World Cup, which I don't think is something we're expecting to be saying at this Africa Cup of Nations.
9: It just shows how the gap has closed in African football. Maz, really appreciate you for joining us. That's Maz Faruqi there in Rabat.
0: Isaac, thank you for that.
1: Now, the leaders of Italy and Denmark have issued a joint statement rejecting what they call uncontrolled immigration. They have got this united front, these two female leaders of European nations, in the fight against migration following the thousands of migrants who crossed into the Spanish exclave of Ceuta at the end of July. These leaders also vowing to protect Europe's Christian cultural heritage. We're going to speak now to Emmanuel Lopefido, who's an Italian Member of Parliament from the Governing Brothers of Italy party, and also to Sasha Fax, who's a former Danish Member of Parliament from the Alternative Party. Welcome to you both. Emmanuel, first of all, whether you would just explain to us why something that happened in Spain has led to the leader of Italy feeling the need to put out this statement.
11: Good morning to everybody, first of all, and thank you for the invitation. The reaction of Italy was a reaction of a country that exactly know what could be the risk of uncontrolled migration flow on the coast. And when we saw thousands and thousands of people entering in Ceuta within a few hours, then we were a bit surprised about the lack of control, and also we were worried about what was going on. And so we acted in a way that we reintroduced some control on the border for vehicles or boats arriving from Spain, because we know that inside the illegal migration flow there could be some risk of terrorist intruders, some people entering in the country without any legitimate document. And actually,
1: they're two very different things. You're saying there would be people you would suspect might be terrorists, and people who come in without documents. I mean, they're like chalk and cheese. What's the evidence? Does anybody who wanted to commit any atrocity?
11: Yeah, there were some reports from the intelligence from Spain and also from the EU saying that in Ceuta it is also used as a base of a terrorist organization to send people in Europe. So knowing that official report, we decided to take that decision. Now we are cooperating also with Spain, asking more control on the border. And we saw that there are more control on the border. There are 500 meters of mobile walls. There are more troops on Ceuta. So Spain is recontrolling the border. And so when we will see that the situation is safer, then we will suspend the temporary control on the border, because Schengen is a big achievement for Europe, but it's sustainable if everybody make control on the border. If not,
1: Schengen,
11: it could be dangerous.
1: To explain, Schengen is the area that means once you're in Schengen nation, you can go to another Schengen nation without having to pass through a border post. Sasha, Denmark's an awfully long way from Italy or from Spain, the migration hotspots in the European Union. Why is this an issue for Denmark?
12: Yeah, and I totally agree. We are far away from it. I think it's an opportunistic situation for both our Prime Minister and Meloni, because we are seeing that we are not having an uncontrolled immigration to Denmark. It's a false narrative. Over the past years, we have had around 1,000 refugees per year coming into Denmark, which is very few. I mean, 1,000. It's very little. So I think it's an idea to actually ride on the wave that there was this sentiment. It looked big. What happened in Ceuta? We just also still have to remember Ceuta is actually not in Europe. It's still in Africa, and use that as an opportunity to promote one's own anti-immigration hardline policy. And we have already seen that Meloni and Medet, they have a partnership in trying to push human rights. They were the brains behind what happened in Chisinau this May, when there was a declaration that they want to have the European Court of Human Rights to judge differently on two different matters. The number three on how we treat people in the Human Rights Charter, and the number eight about how we treat families as a right for people. So I think this is just a follow-up on what they're already doing and trying to promote their politics together, rather than it's actually an issue for Denmark. It's not.
1: Okay, Emmanuel, one of the issues mentioned in this joint statement was about third country return hubs, and Italy currently has facilities in Albania. But the International Rescue Committee visited recently, and there were only 70 people when they went there in June. But it's meant to be able to process 3,000 a month. So do these offshore return hubs actually work?
11: Yes, they started very slow because there was a reaction from some judges in Italy that they were very linked to the left movement. But finally, now they are starting to work, and they are going to work more and more because the return hubs, they are going to be a model for the European Union. And actually, it has been also recalled by the Prime Minister of Denmark that Europe has to work on about that, because we have to control the border in order that we are able to identify who is needed help, support, asylum, and we will support them. Who is not entering with a legal document and is not allowed to enter, we have to send back, because it is more humanitarian to allow only the authorized people to enter and support them, to instead of allow everybody to enter and then leave them in a ghetto in the city without job, without social health. It is less humanitarian to allow everybody entering and not having a support, because we are not able to support everybody. It is more humanitarian to control and support.
1: Sasha, do you agree with that point?
12: So it's not because we as Denmark do not recognize that there is an issue. We are seeing people moving, but it's how we are addressing it. And it's actually very important. And what we're doing right now, first of all, we are discarding human rights. Secondly, we are also allowing it to become a weapon against Europe. There are lots of voices talking about Ceuta being a way of somebody has initiated that. The crowd believed that they could actually make it into Europe, and they then set into motion. So when we don't have a joint way of approaching this, we actually allowed it to be a weapon.
1: Okay. Instead of addressing the whole issue. We've got to leave it there, I'm afraid, thank you both very much indeed for joining us. Sasha Fax in Denmark, Emmanuel Lopofido in Italy. That is it for this edition of Newsday. From me and Catherine, thank you for listening. Bye-bye.
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16: Coming up on The Arts Hour with me, Nikki Badey, British actor Samantha Morton on playing Circe in Christopher Nolan's blockbuster film The Odyssey.
17: There's been so many interpretations of this woman, this sorceress, witch, but I think that Chris's interpretation of her felt very contemporary without being disrespectful to the original story.
16: American screen star Helen Hunt talks about tackling Chekhov's play The Cherry Orchard, and the French-Senegalese director Alain Gomes discusses deconstructing cinema. Also on the show, the legendary and double Oscar-winning cinematographer Roger Deakins, Nigerian-British comedian and actor Ayoade Bamboe on the UK version of Saturday Night Live. We hear from Norwegian composer Ola Yello and my conversation with the US comedy star Jay Jordan. All that and more coming up on The Arts Hour.
0: BBC News with Govinda Gill. More than 130 people are now known to have been killed in a powerful earthquake which struck Western Colombia on Monday. Hundreds of others have been injured and many more are missing. Rafael Rojas from BBC Mundo has more.
18: Several cities in the western part of the country, southwestern part of the country, have been the most affected. The regions are Chocó, Valle del Cauca, Risaralda, and Caldas. Most of the fatal victims are in the city of Pereira. Pereira is a medium city in the coffee-growing region of Colombia, and this is where they have seen most of the victims and where most of the rescue efforts are being focused on.
0: Ukraine and Russia have continued striking each other overnight. Ukrainian officials say there was a massive Russian bombardment of the city of Zaporizhia. The capital, Kyiv, also came under attack with ballistic missiles. Our Ukraine correspondent, Dan Johnson, is there.
19: There were two air raid alerts in Kyiv, but we're told only one person injured here. The worst strikes appear to have been in Zaporizhia, where the latest death toll stands at 6, with 19 people wounded. But we're also getting reports through this morning of 3 people having been killed in Dnipropetrovsk. Last night, President Zelensky told his people that the continued Ukrainian drone strikes deep into Russian territory would continue and were having success. Another oil refinery had been hit yesterday in Siberia. That's more than 2,000 kilometers from Ukraine's border.
0: Hungary's parliament meets today to elect a new head of state after the removal of the previous president, who was close to the defeated nationalist government of Viktor Orban. András Baka, a 73-year-old former judge, is the only candidate. Mr. Orban's Fidesz party says his predecessor, Tomasz Sulyok, was forced from office illegally by the new government of Peter Modja. Police in China are warning single men about the danger of matchmaking scams. Fake agencies promising flash marriages are taking advantage of the country's gender imbalance. Laura Bicker reports from Beijing.
20: For centuries, couples in China have turned to traditional matchmakers in their towns and villages to find them a husband or wife. But now a new industry has sprung up where companies are offering to pair up couples who've met for less than an hour. The man pays them for their services and has to pay the woman a substantial sum of money as a customary bride price. The BBC has spoken to several victims of so-called flash marriages who've lost their life savings to fake brides eager to exploit the stark male-to-female gender imbalance in the country.
0: World News from the BBC. Turkey's parliament has voted to finalise a peace process with the Kurdish militant group the PKK, which will see former fighters shielded from prosecution. The landmark legislation could see hundreds of Kurdish politicians and militants freed from jail if the group disarms. The PKK's leader, Abdullah Öcalan, isn't among them for now. Libya's National Oil Corporation says firefighters are trying to contain a blaze at a large petrol tank west of the capital, Tripoli, which officials said was targeted by unknown attackers. The tank, which has completely collapsed, contained more than 3,300 tons of gasoline. New figures show England is on track to becoming one of the first countries to eliminate hepatitis C, a dangerous virus that attacks the liver. The World Health Organization's target of treating 80% of known cases has already been met, while deaths from the virus have fallen 36% in the last decade. Hepatitis C is spread through contact with infected blood. It often causes no symptoms until much later. US media are reporting that President Trump left a NATO summit in Turkey last month on a secret military flight when the White House said he was flying aboard Air Force One. Here's Yusuf Taha.
3: The extraordinary routes, first reported by the Washington Post, involved hiding the U.S. president in an airport catering vehicle to take him from Air Force One, which he boarded in view of television cameras, to a modified Boeing 757 often used by the U.S. vice president. Mr. Trump then departed Turkey for Britain en route to the U.S. Journalists and some White House staffers followed quick behind on a plane they falsely believed they were sharing with the president. The move was reportedly prompted by an Iranian assassination threat. The president had flown to Ankara on board yet another plane, a Boeing 747 gifted to him by Qatar.
0: BBC News.
16: Hello and welcome to the Arts Hour from the BBC World Service. I'm Nikki Badey, bringing you a star-studded lineup of guests and some cultural companionship with the best global arts and culture conversation from across the BBC and beyond. Coming up on this week's show, British actor Samantha Morton on playing Circe in Christopher Nolan's blockbuster film The Odyssey. American screen star Helen Hunt talks about tackling Chekhov's play The Cherry Orchard. And the French Senegalese director Alain Gomis discusses deconstructing cinema. Also on the show, the legendary and double Oscar-winning cinematographer Roger Deakins talks about working with the Coen brothers. Nigerian-British comedian and actor Ayoade Bamboye on the UK version of Saturday Night Live. And we hear from Norwegian composer Ola Yellow. That's not all, though. My guests on today's Arts Hour are the US comedy star Jay Jordan. We'll be talking about his stand-up show, Jay Jordan Takes London. And we welcome back as our cultural critic today, Karen Krasanovich. So before we go any further, do you both have a cultural highlight that you want to recommend to the world? Karen, you can go first.
21: August 27th or 28th at a cinema near you is going to be the release, finally, of Coyote versus Acme. Ooh. So if you've ever watched any Looney Tunes, you'll know the Roadrunner. You'll know Wile E always tries to, well, kill the Roadrunner. And all of his Acme products fail. All of his traps, all of his dynamite, everything. He's finally taking Acme to court. This film was finished in 2022. It was almost erased due to a tax rebate. It had such a great audience response. They've saved it, and it's coming out this month.
16: Great recommendation.
22: Starring Will Forte of U.S. SNL fame.
16: Is that going to be your recommendation, too?
22: Yes, partly, but also my recommendation is Cat's Jellicle Ball. It's closing on Broadway in New York City. It is a reimagining of Andrew Lloyd Webber's and T.S. Eliot's Cats. Now, Cats was a story about Jellicle Cats and the story of Grisabella, but this takes place in the New York drag and ballroom scene, and it's underground and it's gritty, but it's still funny and full of joy. And it did something that I was amazed by. It made the plot of Cats make sense, which is no small feat.
16: Amazing. Yes. Well, thank you both so much.
22: It's closing on Broadway, but they are doing a cast recording, and I think it might be visually recorded as well.
16: First then, the film event of the summer and the year so far is Christopher Nolan's The Odyssey, his interpretation of Homer's epic poem, with a stellar cast led by Matt Damon as Odysseus, the Greek king of Ithaca, making his 10-year voyage back to his wife Penelope, Anne Hathaway, after victory in the Trojan War. We heard from Christopher Nolan and Matt Damon on the Arts Hour a couple of weeks ago. The film also stars Himesh Patel, John Leguizamo, Tom Holland, Robert Pattinson, Lupita Nyong'o, Zendaya, Charlize Theron, and the British actor Samantha Morton, who plays the powerful sorceress Circe. She's just one of the challenges Odysseus must face on his mythical journey. When the BBC's Vernon Kay and Alex Jones met Samantha Morton, originally from the English city of Nottingham, they asked her if her interpretation of Circe was that she was a sorceress.
17: Yeah, pretty much. I mean, I think there's been so many interpretations of this woman, this sorceress, witch. But I think that Chris's interpretation of her felt very contemporary to me without being disrespectful to the original story poem.
5: Because in literature, she's often seen as a bit of a baddie, isn't she? But you were keen to show that she had lots of different dimensions.
17: Well, I think that women in history have often been vilified, whether you're a midwife, a wise woman. We think about kind of the burning of women at the stake because they were herbalists, you know. And I don't think she is a baddie at all. I think the thing about it is villains are always amazing roles, but I did want to make her a little bit more, I don't know, my interpretation was what I read on the script, which was phenomenal, and it was multi-layered, and because we are as humans, we're not just two-dimensional.
9: It's a great cast. What's it like when you turn up and work with a stellar cast like that?
17: I've worked with some of those big people before, whether it's Tom Cruise, Johnny Depp, Sean Penn, Philip Seymour Hoffman, Joaquin Phoenix. That I seem to be, my history is that I can, you know, Nottingham Lass can hold her own.
5: It's because you're brilliant.
17: Oh, thank you. Yeah. But, you know, like, I'm not intimidated by anybody, really. Because if you let those nerves get in the way, you can't do your job. Mm. So do
9: nerves affect your performance as an actor?
17: I don't get nervous on set in the way that...
9: How do you stop that?
17: Well, I'm just so excited to be there. My heart's going like that because it's a real film camera. It's, you know, whether you're working on 35mm or in this case it was 70mm IMAX, which they built specially for the film. So I'm buzzing. I'm a kid in a sweet shop.
9: Just one second. If you're doing a one-to-one with someone, can you hear the film camera
17: whirring? No, because they put a blimp on it. They designed a big blimp thing. Oh, I think it's called a blimp. It just, in the olden days, we put a jacket on the camera and then another jacket and another jacket. This was like... But no, it's not that I don't get nervous. I get nervous about failure, letting people down, but not about the honour of working for Christopher Nolan. I just buzz in, you know? No.
16: Samantha Morton and The Odyssey is still in movie theatres across the world. In my humble opinion, hers is a standout performance. And along with the amazing Cyclops scenes, I thought they were the best in the film. But my guests on today's Arts Hour are the comedian Jay Jerdan and cultural critic Karen Krasanovich. Jay, what did you think of her performance as Circe?
22: I've only seen clips online because I haven't seen the movie in full yet. I'm familiar with the myth and I'm familiar with the story of Circe turning the men into pigs, which is hilariously apt at any point in time in history if you know men. And also if you know men who have been at war. I think what I have been fascinated by is that everyone is so both enamored and frightened with this version of Circe, primarily because of how grotesque and graphic the kind of transmogrification of the men is through the kind of like molding and the clay. So I love it. Yeah, make women more scary. People should be scared.
16: Karen.
21: It's a remarkable performance and it's actually not a lot of screen time in the film.
16: No.
21: But very powerful. I mean, she usually plays really indelible characters and she has such presence. And then pig lovers, or not pig lovers, but people that know pigs. So those are the porkophiles, or even pork farmers say those are the wrong pigs for that area. So they are magical enchanted pigs.
16: Oh. Thank you. Yes, it's a myth for heaven's sake, people. Are there film or screen performances of mythical witches or sorceresses or magical beings that stand out for you, Jay?
22: I think in classic horror movie fashion, Carrie,
16: Sissy Spacek
22: as a bullied telekinetic girl. Mm. I think that's one of those performances you hear about and then you finally get to watch when you're old enough and you're still scared. You go,
16: oh, why did that speak to you?
22: I think because I found out about Carrie while I was in high school and while I wasn't a bully, I knew people who were bullied and I imagined one of them with that sort of power. And it was also, I grew up in America during the age of, sad to bring it up, but school shootings. So that was sort of analogous to someone finally snapping after being abused.
16: Karen, what about you?
21: Well, Cynthia Erivo as Elphaba. Because that was wonderful. But also, let's not forget Helena Bonham Carter times four of the Harry Potter films.
16: Who is
21: one of the worst, baddest witches in cinematic history.
16: Good example.
22: Yeah.
16: Thank you both. You're with the BBC World Service and this is the Arts Hour. The Hollywood actor Helen Hunt is best known for her Oscar-winning performance in As Good As It Gets with Jack Nicholson, the movie Twister and the TV series Mad About You. She's currently performing on stage in the English town of Stratford-upon-Avon in the Royal Shakespeare Company production of The Cherry Orchard by Anton Chekhov. She plays aristocratic Russian matriarch Madame Ranovskaya, whose family faces selling their estate as the social order changes in early 20th century Russia. The BBC's Nuala McGovern asked Helen Hunt how it felt to be making her Royal Shakespeare Company debut.
6: I must say that is a dream come true. I grew up a student of acting since I'm 9 years old.
16: Yes.
6: And studied, worked with coaches on this. I just really enjoy investigating acting with the help of smart people. And I discovered John Barton, who taught text and voice at the RSC for so long. I think he realized that actors at that time, this was in the 70s, were struggling with all the training they had and how to do proper service to the verse and theater that was coming in part out of the U.S., Steppenwolf Theater Company and other places that were raw and real and immediate. And there was a wish on the part of, I believe, everybody to marry those two. And I think that's what we're all after now. How do we rise to the occasion of good writing? And it's not just Shakespeare and it's not just Chekhov. I think in modern day movies, language is language. How do we do right by language? And how do we make it as immediate and human as possible?
7: Which is so interesting because, yeah, we often talk about, you know, TV shows, whether they're well written or not. But isn't it fascinating that something from the early 1900s and that language can still translate to today? So Madame Ranovskaya, tell us a little bit about her for those of us that are not Chekhov scholars.
6: Well, I can just say it's a wild beast of a play and a wild beast of a part. That's when I thought, when it was offered to me, and I'd seen it a few times and honestly I'd never quite gotten it. And I think somewhere between the challenge of doing it is why I said yes. And even though I didn't understand it before a year of work on it and the 6 weeks of rehearsal we've had, I could tell, I could smell that there was humanity in this part. Beautiful qualities, terrible qualities. She loves one of her daughters so much and turns on her three times in the play. It's just, people smarter than me about Chekhov said, keep your eye on how human every character is. And I've really found that. Every character in this play has beautiful qualities and then takes a bite out of someone. You know, it is a human play, and it's been directed with an eye on how do we allow people in the audience to feel like, oh, that's me.
7: And I read something you said about one of the themes of the play, and I think it summed up what I was thinking when watching it, which it really gives voice to the overwhelming terror we all have of change.
6: Yeah, I think those who don't embrace change don't fare so well in this play. But it's terrifying. There's that saying, you know, it's like a Buddhist saying, all we love and hold dear, we will at some point lose.
7: I introduced you as an actor, but of course you have shape-shifted so often in this industry, actor, writer, director. Do you have a fear of change or do you grab it with two hands?
6: I might have a fear of not change. I don't know. Sure, I'm sure I do. I mean, because change also means losing people. And this play does not back down from that.
16: Helen Hunt, comedian Jay Jordan and cultural critic Karen Krasanovich are with me in the Arts Hour studio. Where do the works of Chekhov sit on your theatre appreciation measure, Jay?
22: We studied The Cherry Orchard, The Seagull, Three Sisters in my undergrad and graduate program. I think Chekhovian dramas, America is obsessed with them because they're messy, cheating, secretive, guilt and shame filled stories that sort of transcend like national barriers. Mm. That coupled with all of the sort of like Stanislavski connections to Chekhov and Russian drama and Russian literature for actors. They have a big impact on anyone's sort of like early theater education in America.
16: Amazing. Karen, what about you?
21: Well, yeah, we do love mess. It's true. well, considering the Terry Orchard was first performed in 1903 and the first time the Royal Shakespeare Company did it was 1961, it must have this great draw, this sort of classical vibration for everyone. And I think it's probably the epitome of somebody's career, particularly if you're not specifically a theatrical performer, to be in the Cherry Orchard, because it is one of the great classics.
16: How do we feel in general about Hollywood stars coming to tread the boards in prestigious UK theatre productions? I mean, to be clear, Helen Hunt has a theatre pedigree, but we have had other sort of stars and celebrities on stage. How do you feel, Karen?
21: I think it's great. I mean, I know that there are theatrical actors or rep actors who would say, you know, I don't, it's like voiceovers, you know, they don't want my voice if you're not a star. But I think it draws people to the theater, people that wouldn't ordinarily go.
16: Yeah. What do you think, Jay?
22: I think yes, with so many notable exceptions. I think if you want to be a good performer, it happens in America, on Broadway 8 times a week. So I think for the most part, I'm glad it's exposing more people to theater, but I would love it if they had a little bit of training.
21: What, if they did it better?
22: Yeah, if they were just good.
16: Helen Hunt is also an accomplished TV director. She began on Mad About You, and she's since directed episodes of Californication, Revenge, House of Lies, This Is Us, Feud, Betty and Joan, The Politician. The list is long. Other stars who've directed great TV, Karen?
21: There are so many.
16: But give us some of your favorite examples.
21: Bryce Dallas Howard, example, Mandalorian. Jodie Foster, House of Cards, or Orange is the New Black. Regina King, This Is Us, A Man in Full. But wait, Ida Lupino and Twilight Zone.
16: Oh, fantastic. Ooh. Nice one. Jay, of the actors who move between serious and comedic acting, who do you admire the most?
22: Well, we recently were talking right before this started about John Leguizamo and how John Leguizamo is able to do such a good job of both capture the humor in serious text, but also drop in and be extremely serious. So John Leguizamo.
16: We're talking about John Leguizamo because of who he played in The Odyssey in this case. Yes.
22: And also because of his star. The first time I saw John Leguizamo as a serious actor was he portrayed Tybalt in Baz Luhrmann's Romeo and Juliet.
16: Correct.
22: And I remember watching that in elementary primary school going, what? This guy's supposed to be a comic. He's really good. Uncut Gems was a very good turn for Adam Sandler.
16: Who's
22: silly comedian, but when directed by the Safdies, can like really find something menacing and troubling. And then there's so many funny women who also, Lily Tomlin can do an amazing turn and can be so funny and then so
16: simpatico.
22: Just intense and wonderful to watch.
16: Thank you both. You're listening to The Arts Hour from the BBC World Service. I'm Nikki Beatty. Alain Gomez is a French film director with heritage from Guinea-Bissau and Senegal, whose latest film, Dao, shows us a family living across two continents.
2: Je m'appelle Gloria, j'ai 50 ans. J'ai une fille. Pourquoi est-ce que tu veux te marier? Dis-moi.
16: The film focuses on a mother and daughter. Gloria is 50. Her father has just died, just as her daughter is about to get married. The film, which is a hybrid of drama and documentary, moves between the two-day traditional funeral ceremony in Guinea-Bissau and the wedding party in Paris, and features actors and non-actors, and includes an element of film deconstruction, interviews with the performers, for example, that are outside the story. Jason DeRosso from ABC Radio National Screen Show asked Alain Gomez why he wanted to do this.
4: I mean, when I have started to write, I realized that it was almost impossible for me and a little bit stupid to try to write for everybody. It's like 200 people, 4 generations, men and women, 2 continents. And to have like all these people talking with my words, it's very weird. So I was very much more interested by what they had to say. And it was also the possibility for me to ask them which way they wanted to be portrayed. I was asking them, for example, what kind of character they want to play or didn't want to play. And, you know, men most of the time said, I don't want to be a gangster, I don't want to be a drug dealer. And women say, I don't want to be a beaten woman. So it says something about sometime in cinemas, the African people, diaspora, are like very reduced to some, you know.
1: A narrow spectrum of cliches.
4: Yeah, exactly. And this film was also a way of doing a kind of conscious fiction to say this is us as we want to be portrayed.
1: And what is remarkable, given what you've just said, is that there are parts of this film that actually are very honest about some elements of dysfunction, let's say, in this big gathering, in this community, including domestic violence.
4: Yeah, they have chosen to talk about it at some point in front of the camera because they wanted to begin a kind of dialogue. And what I'm happy about traveling with the film is to see that people watching the film, and especially women, are connecting to this woman as part of themselves. And I'm happy that I can have like a lot of people, European people, not connected directly to Africa, saying this is my family too.
1: Tell me about where did this concept come from, where we have that blurring of characters and actors playing characters.
4: You know, this way to interrogate the fiction, the format of the fiction. I mean, if you want to say what you want to share, we have also to invent our own grammar. You know, you hear a lot of time, oh, this film is the mixture of Star Wars and, I don't know, Harry Potter. And, you know, this is the way the industry works. And that's terrible, in fact, because you can't have like a true feelings, emotion, doing film this way. So I think it's very important for every filmmaker, not only African or whatever, to try to have his own grammar in order to reach the audience in a way that, I mean, I want that every spectator see the film and saying, I've never seen that before.
16: Alan Gomez discussing his latest film, Dao. My guests on today's Arts Hour are comedian Jay Jordan and cultural critic Karen Krasanovich.
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1: Really get you involved with the film. One of the problems is it's very difficult to edit them, so they're often quite long. And if I remember correctly, Dow is over 3 hours.
2: Correct. Jay, do you have any thoughts on that?
3: I love it. I love hybrid restaurants, so why not enjoy hybrid films? People instantly sort of have a curiosity around these elements that aren't necessarily presented to them in the film.
2: Where have we seen it done well in other films? Filmmakers sort of creating their own cinematic grammar. Karen?
1: Well, I think The Voice of Hindu Job, which I saw at Venice.
2: Kautha Benhania. Yeah. Yes.
1: But it just takes a real master to weave all of these elements in, and also, as I said, genius at editing.
2: So, Jay, who, if any, are the performers we should know about who are reinventing the grammar of comedy?
3: Ooh, if you had the chance to watch The Studio starring Seth Rogen,
2: yes,
3: it does a very good job of both lampooning and informing and critiquing and celebrating, but also denigrating the Hollywood machine. And I think that is, it's so rare that you get something that's so inside baseball. That's the term we use in America to describe when you're kind of doing a peek behind the curtain,
2: yes,
3: while still presenting it as something presentational. And you're kind of learning about very specific jargon. It's such a funny show, but it's also very true. They're,
2: yes,
3: talking about choosing to make a movie from existing intellectual property. And those are conversations that happen all the time with,
2: yeah,
3: production companies. They go, we need a movie based on a board game now.
2: Thank you both so much. That's it for part one of the show, but don't go away. Still to come, Oscar-winning cinematographer Roger Deakins, Nigerian-British comedian Ayoade Bamboye, and Norwegian composer Ola Yellow. And I'll be talking to the American comedian Jay Jordan. The Arts Hour is back after this.
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0: Still to come on the Arts Hour with me, Nikki Badey, the legendary double Oscar-winning cinematographer Roger Deakins, Nigerian-British comedian Ayoade Bamboye. We hear from Norwegian composer Ole Yello and my conversation with US comedy star Jay Jordan. All that and more still to come on the Arts Hour.
1: BBC News with Govinder Gill. The number of people killed by a large earthquake that struck Colombia on Monday has risen to more than 130. Many others are missing. Rescuers in the city of Cali and Pereira are trying to reach those trapped under rubble. Ukraine and Russia have continued striking each other overnight. Ukrainian officials say six people were killed in the city of Zaporizhia and in Voronezh in southern Russia. Warehouses belonging to the online retailer Wildberries were struck by Ukraine. Hungary's parliament meets today to elect a new head of state after the removal of the previous president, who was close to the former Prime Minister Viktor Orban. Andras Baca, a former judge, is the only candidate. Libya's National Oil Corporation says efforts are continuing to put out a fire at a large petrol tank west of Tripoli. Officials say the site was targeted by unknown attackers. Chinese police are warning single men about

0: About the danger of matchmaking scams. Fake agencies promising quick marriages are taking advantage of China's gender imbalance. US media say President Trump left a NATO summit in Turkey last month on a secret military flight when the White House said he was flying on Air Force One. The trick was reportedly prompted by an Iranian assassination threat. New figures show England is on track to becoming one of the first countries to eliminate hepatitis C. The virus, which attacks the liver, is spread through contact with infected blood. Australia's Prime Minister has rejected calls to apologise for comments about a gift from his Japanese counterpart, Sanae Takaichi. On a podcast, Anthony Albanese said she'd given him a couple of melons and gestured towards his chest after the host made a sexualised joke. That's the latest BBC News.
1: Welcome back to The Arts Hour from the BBC World Service with me, Nikki Beatty. And if you've only just joined us, here's what you missed in the first half of the show. Samantha Morton on her role as Circe in the blockbuster movie The Odyssey. Oscar-winning US actor Helen Hunt on Chekhov's The Cherry Orchard. And the French-Senegalese filmmaker Alain Gomes on creating a new grammar for cinema. Coming up in a moment, cinematographer Roger Deakins. We'll also hear from Saturday Night Live UK performer Ayoade Bamboye, the Norwegian composer Ole Yello, and I'll be talking to American comedian Jay Jordan, who's here in the Arts Hour studio, along with our cultural critic this week, Karen Krizanovich. Sir Roger Deakins is the acclaimed British cinematographer, originally from Devon in the south of England, renowned for his Oscar-winning work with Denis Villeneuve on Blade Runner 2049 and with Sam Mendes on 1917. Alongside his two Academy Awards, he's been honoured with a knighthood and he's won 5 BAFTA Awards in recognition of his outstanding cinematography. He's also celebrated for his long-running collaboration with Joel and Ethan Coen, shooting 12 of their films, including Barton Fink, Fargo, The Big Lebowski, Oh Brother, Where Art Thou, and No Country for Old Men. When the BBC's Lauren Laverne sat down with Roger Deakins, she asked him how this enduring creative partnership with the Coen brothers began.
2: The previous film I'd done to Barton Fink, I didn't have a good time, and I basically put my place in London on the market and moved back to Devon. I didn't know what I was going to do. Maybe I'd work on the odd independent film, but I didn't think I was going to be that much involved anymore. Mm-hmm. Then the phone rang and my agent said, you might not be interested. It's a very weird script. It's like two different scripts cobbled together in the middle. And I said, well, who's directing it? And the agent said, Coen Brothers. So I met with Joel and Ethan in a little cafe in Notting Hill and was struck that they didn't really talk much, and nor did I. And we got on really well, saying not a lot. And then they rang around directors to ask about me. And the previous director I'd worked with and not had such a good time with said all these things like, well, he doesn't like working with multiple units. He likes to work single camera. He doesn't like shooting on zoom lenses. He always operates the camera himself. These were being said as though they were
3: negatives.
2: Yeah, derogatory of me. But actually, Joel said, this was years later, Joel said, yeah, and we listened. It was everything we wanted out of a cinematographer. So that's how I ended up in the cafe in Notting Hill.
3: So that was it. You got the gig. One of my all-time favourite films of yours followed that, Oh Brother, Where Art Thou, came out in 2000. And that was an interesting one from a technical point of view as well. What was the initial brief for that film, the look of that film?
2: Well, they wanted this kind of feeling of a burnt-out landscape, as if it was a hand-tinted postcard kind of thing. And I said, well, when are you going to shoot and stuff? And they said, well, August. And we talked about, oh, well, where are you going to shoot? Maybe Arizona or something. That'll be burnt out. They said, no, Mississippi. And I remember saying to Joel, Mississippi in August. July, August. That's going to be a little bit green. And they don't want green. I said, well, that is the problem.
3: So how did you achieve the look?
2: So James and I, my wife and I, we looked into the idea of digitizing the whole negative, all cut negative, and then timing it that way. And we did some tests and they were pretty awful, but it showed what could be done. And Joel and Ethan said, yeah, but we'll have a year between when we start shooting and the time the film is released. So maybe the technology will have advanced enough by then that we can make it work. And the worst thing is that we were kind of watching dailies down in Jackson, Mississippi in a theater every evening out in the shoot. And the image comes up and it's all full color, like bright, it's, you know, bright Technicolor, 50s looking. And Joel kept saying to John Turturro and the actors, it's not going to look like this. we're going, yeah, well, maybe it won't look like this. Who knows?
1: Cinematographer Roger Deakins. My guests on today's Arts Hour are critic and cultural commentator Karen Krasanovich and comedian Jay Jordan. Karen, tell us how you describe the cinematography style of Roger Deakins.
4: Wow. Well, I mean, there's a reason why you can see Roger Deakins' work, because he always has light that comes from somewhere. You know, sometimes you're thinking, why doesn't my house look like that? That's because you don't have a mystical, magical light that's in some weird place.
1: Yeah.
4: The light source is always logical or realistic.
1: Okay.
4: Also, he usually works with a single camera, which means you know what your point of view is. You're not wondering, why am I up on the ceiling and why am I down at the floor? And also, he'll do a lot of framing. You know, when you want to look nice, you stand in the doorway. Yeah. It's a nice frame. He does that. And he doesn't move around a lot either. He kind of fixes the camera. He's not carrying it around. You're not on a roller coaster with him.
1: Interesting.
5: I'm from Canton, Mississippi, where they filmed multiple scenes for Oh Brother, Where Art Thou? So
1: you're a product of that landscape.
5: I have friends who auditioned for roles and were cast as extras and background performers in that film.
1: So what, Jay, does it make you feel when you have your own landscape that sort of brought you into the world?
5: There was a small period of time where my tiny hometown of Canton, Mississippi was the movie capital of Mississippi. They shot four movies there, Mississippi Burning, A Time to Kill, Oh Brother, Where Art Thou, and My Dog Skip. It was really cool.
1: Amazing.
4: Do you think that Roger Deakins captured the light of your hometown?
5: Well, because it's set in the past, it's sort of a very filtered version of Mississippi, and it's fitting because it is an adaptation of the Odyssey, but it was a mythical version of Mississippi. It did a good job of capturing the way people think about a bygone era of the South, specifically Mississippi.
1: Thank you both. You're listening to The Arts Hour from the BBC World Service. Let's turn the spotlight onto you now, Jay Jordan. A bit of background for people first. Jay is an American comedian. He's an actor. He's a writer. He was a staff writer on the Apple TV Plus show The Problem with Jon Stewart. Made his Marvel debut writing Marvel Voices X-Men as a comedian. He's appeared as a star guest performing his stand-up on The Tonight Show with Jimmy Fallon, The Late Show with Stephen Colbert, The Late Late Show with James Corden, and he's created a debut stand-up special, Yes Ma'am, which is streaming on Hulu. Raised in Jackson, Mississippi, his work often incorporates his experiences of being a black, queer person from the American South, and he's famous, I experienced this last night, for his rapid-fire delivery. Jay makes razor-sharp observations. And this week, he's made his UK debut with a full show called Jay Jordan Takes London at the Soho Theatre. It promised a brand new hour of his dumbest thoughts in the most brilliant way, or his most brilliant thoughts in the dumbest way. So I saw the show last night, Jay, and thank you. And it moves incredibly fast. And my first question has to be, does your brain work that fast?
5: Yes and no. My brain initially works at the speed at which I like to perform, and I have to slow it down and really put some of the pieces together. Part of it is saying, ooh, I have this thought, but this is a bit meandering, so let me trim some of the fat and let me get to the best joke within this framework. If this joke applies to a certain area in the hour, I'll put it there as a connecting piece, and then sometimes a connecting piece becomes a primary piece. So some of these jokes start off as throwaway jokes, but then they end up being much bigger chunks, and they develop into their own sort of modular parts of the hour that I can move around.
1: And interestingly, do you call it callbacks as a comedian? So A callback is when you set up some sort of joke or line or observation and you bring it back round again.
5: Yeah, I think I have three or four.
1: Brilliant.
5: And I have a tendency to overwrite sometimes, but I do like giving a crowd that's been paying attention a couple of fun treats.
1: Yeah, because we feel rewarded and we feel like, huh, we were paying attention, don't we? Yeah. We get our own sense of pride out of it. A lot of the material that we laughed at and were with you for last night can't be quoted on a show like this. It can't. But I'm interested to know, in general, what makes you as a comedian trust an idea for a segment or for even for a show?
5: I think if an idea can be both hyper specific, but then also achieve some form of pluralism or a bit of universality where I go, oh, I thought I was just the one who was laughing at this and experiencing this, but everyone else experiences this as well. Because it needs to be specific enough that queer people and cool people get it, because you don't want everyone to say, oh, that's something I could think up. But then it also needs to be large enough that a large group of people can enjoy it and laugh all at the same time.
1: So when you are writing a particular idea to land as a joke or land as something that we all go, oh, who do you test the material?
5: I usually test it by I say the joke to myself a few times, and then I'll say the joke to my husband as the kind of primary sounding board. And sometimes it's a joke to get his permission to say the joke. Like I have a joke in the special where I say my husband, he came out to me as a bit non-binary. That means he usually feels like a boy unless there's a bug in the house. And to me, that's a joke where I did ask his permission, because I am talking about his gender identity and expression, but I'm also talking about some household duties and personal silly stuff. But it's fun.
1: So I learned little bits about you last night. We don't find out anything about your mom or about Mississippi until quite late in the show.
5: Yes.
1: So how do you plot the graph of getting to know Jay through a show like this one?
5: I think that because my first special that's on Disney Plus now has a bit more autobiographical stuff in the beginning, mm-hmm. I wanted to take a different approach with this one where I sort of give my opinions on a lot of things. And then in the second half of the hour, I reveal the Southern things. I reveal my brother and his job and my dad's passing and my mom.
1: Is your brother really a truck driver?
5: He really is a truck driver. He owns his own truck now. Congratulations, Mark. He recently purchased his first big rig.
1: Hello, Mark.
5: Yeah.
1: You have been mentioned on the BBC World Service.
5: He'll appreciate that.
1: Dumbest thoughts in the most brilliant way or the most brilliant thoughts in the dumbest way. Where do you think the best comedy actually lives, per the line above?
5: I love being able to be silly about things that seem educational, particularly when it comes to the animal facts section of the material.
1: One of my
5: favorite jokes is the giraffe joke, and I love the joke.
1: Could you tell the giraffe joke?
5: Oh, so the giraffe joke is that in Africa, 90% of male giraffes are gay in the sense that they are embonded male pairs, and they roam the Serengeti together doing what gay men do best, looking down on people.
1: It's sweet and clean.
5: And I love that joke because it's both true giraffe male, bull giraffes are sort of cast out of the harem and they roam the Serengeti. They usually have a bit of a life partner that they do show affection to physically, but then that also is a person that they just kind of like roam throughout life with. And it's a fun fact. I think it puts the idea that queerness is unnatural. It flips that on its head. It's a fun giraffe joke. It's silly. It's during my animal section. Next year, I want to write an entire hour that's based on animals. It comes from my love of just how humans are animals and animals do so many silly things.
1: Okay, but Jay, here's the other thing. You say the animal section, but in the early part of the show, we learn about a clownfish.
5: Yes.
1: What do you know about clownfish, Karen?
6: They look like clowns.
5: They're orange and yellow, but they're also, they can change sexes. Yes. So,
6: did you know this?
7: I did not.
6: Right.
5: Well, Disney left that part out of Finding Nemo. So the clownfish, they exist in groupings where there's one large breeding female, and she gets to breed and lay eggs, and the second largest clownfish is the breeding male. And so after those two, there are non-breeding males primarily. And what happens is that when the female clownfish dies, the largest male, who was her breeding partner, goes through sex reassignment naturally and becomes the largest female breeding clownfish. And then the second in command largest male steps up and becomes her breeding partner. And
6: welcome to the Nature Hour on the BBC World Service. See, mind blowing, isn't it? Ah. The other thing is you used some translations between American English and UK English, but did you change anything bigger?
5: Well, there's one fun moment at the end that was a bit of live theater and live stand-up comedy where I do have a joke where I say, I talk about the construction of whiteness in America and how at one point whiteness was closing shop and they were basically pulling down the garage door of whiteness in America. But I caught myself and I said garage for the UK audience. Little moments like that. I also do have a few jokes that I'm working on this week that will kind of change and interplay. I have one about cultural appropriation from an American side visiting here that I do want to test out that I think is going to be pretty fun. But
6: can you try it on us now?
5: Oh, I want to say that the strongest willed American comes here and we hear these wonderful accents and we hear these wonderful tones and we hear these wonderful idioms and turn of phrase. And I don't think Americans get congratulated enough on not mimicking you all.
6: Oh, that's so interesting. Because we do it to you.
5: And we know how, it feels, especially as a black American. But it's fun because you'll see an American talk to a Brit, especially if they're talking to a cute one, where they will start talking to us in standard RP and we'll go, oh my gosh, I want to repeat what you're saying so bad, but I'm not going to because I'm respectful.
6: Jay Jordan, thank you for now.
5: Thank you, Nikki.
6: You're listening to The Arts Hour from the BBC World Service. I'm Nikki Beatty. Regular Arts Hour listeners will have heard Nigerian-British comedian Ayoade Bangboye on our New Year comedy special back in January. Since then, she's become one of the stars of the British version of the legendary American comedy TV sketch show Saturday Night Live. Recently on the BBC, fellow comedian Kiri Pritchard-McLean asked Ayoade about her childhood spent between the UK and Nigeria and the boarding school that she attended in the Lake District. That's an area of green rolling hills in northern England.
8: Yeah, I went to boarding school in the Lake District. Yeah, that was a funny interlude. So basically, because I was born in London, I was here till I was like 7 years old, seven, eight. And then I went to Nigeria because my dad got a job and we all like moved out there. And then I was there till I was 15, but my parents wanted to stay. So we went to respective boarding schools. My brother went to boarding school in London and then me and my sister went to Cumbria.
6: Wow.
8: And it was a shock to the system, I would say. So basically Cumbria is quite different from Lagos.
6: So it's not as similar as I
8: sort of thought that there would be some things I could latch onto, but it just wasn't. It was stark.
9: I was wondering if that lived experience as a child naturally puts you on the outside, which I think is how you make a comedian. But also, all those places. One of the things I was struck by even watching your performances on various things is your extreme vocal dexterity when it comes to appropriating voices, accents, mannerisms. That's been coming up a lot
8: because it's this like international school thing, you know, when you just find your voice kind of like undulating between different like need states, I guess. And I know that when I'm getting a bit more passionate, I go to a bit more generalized Nigerian. And when I want to like really explain a point, then it becomes a bit more RP. So it's like this weird mix of things.
9: I love that.
8: Yeah.
9: I think I'm like that as well. When I'm drunk or angry, I definitely get Welsher.
8: Yeah. You know what I mean? Just sort of, I guess when you relax, I guess, and I when I started doing stand up, I was doing it in an English, like a proper like RP accent. And I felt that was the only way to do it in that it would legitimize me. And I remember doing an experimental comedy night and I was doing stand up with a PowerPoint and I was talking about dogs. And obviously white people love dogs.
10: Yeah.
8: I think. We've been surveyed. You guys love dogs. So, and I was testing this new material. I was trying to figure out the relationships of dogs in the room, and we were all getting excited, and my accent started getting more and more Nigerian, and it felt like something clicked, but it was one of the best gigs of my life. And then I realised that it's probably easier for me to let my voice do what it needs to do.
9: Absolutely. Yeah. So your debut show that you did, you won Best Newcomer at the Edinburgh Comedy Awards. That is the biggest award that any new comedian can win. You're going back this year with a work in progress. But SNL UK, SNL, 50-year brand, adored, you know, all over the world. They bring it to the UK. Everyone says it can never work.
8: Yeah.
9: You guys have the most incredible first series. What was it like to ride that roller coaster?
8: Oh, it was, because I'm like maybe 4 or 5 years into comedy. So I'm coming off Edinburgh, and then all of a sudden I'm going into Television Centre and was going to do SNL UK inaugural cast. And I'm thinking, hello, what's happening here? So I was just trying to brace myself in my own head. Mm. And we sort of went into this machine thinking, we've just got to have a giggle.
9: Mm.
8: And we were in there getting giddy every single day, which I think changed the dynamic for us internally. But the pressure was on, but I think we had to just focus on just getting it on its feet.
9: Mm.
8: And I think that was the magical part of it, because there's in my head, I mean, maybe it's the Nigerian in me. I was like, well, this is going to work out because it has to.
6: Ayoade Bamboye. My guests on today's Arts Hour are comedian Jay Jerdan and cultural critic Karen Krasanovich. Saturday Night Live is an institution in America, Karen. How does the UK version compare?
7: I was afraid. I thought, wow, they waited 50 years to do an SNL UK. Mm-hmm. I've been watching it, yes, for 50 years. Yes, I watched it when I was 35. and it is brilliant. SNL is edgier, as SNL UK has more edge, takes more chances politically, and can actually land a sketch, which was always the problem with SNL over the many decades, although they are getting better.
6: You mean the SNL in America?
7: In America, yes.
6: But you see, for me, statistically, if they only land 2 sketches, I'm happy. And in what ways do you code switch?
5: Oh, so I think that, like, as a Black American Southerner in New York, I'm sometimes code switching in and out of my sort of a lazier, more southern drawl. And like every now and then, if another person from the American South is there, every now and then they can start to slip out and go, wait a second, where y'all from? Like every now and then you can hear it creep up. I think there's also an element of like, if you're Black in professional settings where there's like a standard American dialect, or you're sort of like in spaces where not necessarily your Blackness isn't celebrated, but it's not primary, you can find yourself sort of shrinking parts of you, but then are you also shrinking the parts that would make you more interesting and funny? And what's that dance? So as a comic in America who happens to be Black, queer, and Southern, I feel sometimes on stage I'm speaking 4 different languages. I'm so sometimes I go, wait a second, everyone understands what I'm talking about, right? Y'all get this?
6: Karen, you code switch.
7: Yeah, I don't know how successfully, because there is this choice. Do I want to be American in the setting, or do I have a choice?
6: Yeah.
7: or can I possibly be polite and shut up?
5: That's me at customs in a few days. I think that please and thank yous come back into the lexicon whenever I'm out of New York. New Yorkers, they do not have time for a please or a thank you ever. And Tom Holland was talking about this recently in an interview when he was portraying Peter Parker, Spider-Man, early in his career, when he'd be ordering somewhere for a scene. I think it'd be in a coffee shop, and he'd say, hello, please. May I have? And the director would go, that's not. It's, hey, can I have a?
6: Yeah, mm-hmm. I'll get a.
5: Yeah.
7: Well, I'm from Chicago. I'll get a, we're still nice, but we're still fast.
5: Oh, yeah.
7: And we're loud, and we talk to everybody, and we eat everything.
5: Yes.
6: Thank you both. Finally, on today's Arts Hour, the Norwegian composer Ole Yellow is well known for his choral and solo piano works. Now based in America, where he also studied at the prestigious Music Academy, the Juilliard School in New York, he's released a new album of piano pieces called Ordinary. The BBC's Katie Derham asked him about the inspiration for the track Hurt.

0: All of the tracks on the album are inspired by photos by a Scottish artist called Liam Wong.
1: Right.
0: He's gotten pretty famous. He used to be a game designer, sort of sci-fi type games, but then he became a photographer of mostly late night, moody Tokyo. And I love like urban photography, especially when it's sort of neon and very kind of moody and these are very kind of melancholic. So I've just found them very extremely inspiring because I love so much of what I love is Japanese art, like anime and especially sci-fi again. So yeah, Hurt is definitely, it's kind of the whole album is in the space, I think, between kind of melancholy and happiness in a way.
1: So listen, let's talk about this because you have these kind of like two quite distinct musical worlds in a way, don't you? Of the choral work, which, I mean, you're performed everywhere, but then the solo piano work as well, which is not a new thing, is it? I mean, you've been writing and playing piano from the start, right? So how do you divvy up your loves?
0: Yeah, it's definitely my two kind of main areas as a composer. Piano first, because that was always my instrument since I was a little kid, and I grew up kind of improvising from a very early stage. And then I started writing choral as I got my first classical composition teacher after high school in Norway. He kind of started me out on choral music, and I just couldn't stop writing for choral. I just loved it so much. And I grew up loving choral. As a kid, I was so into Handel and Brahms, especially, and so I really like being in those worlds. You know?
1: So, what was your kind of breakout piece? Do you think?
0: I think my Ubi Caritas, I think, which is an a cappella piece, one of my first actually, that was from around 2000, I think. Publisher managed to get a couple of performances of it at something called the ACDA convention in America, which is every 2 years, which is such a big deal because almost the whole audience is just choral conductors.
1: Looking for new repertoire for their choir.
0: Exactly. Yeah. So that was a really big deal for me.
2: The music of Ola Yello. That's it for this week's Arts Hour. Thank you for your ears. And thank you to both my guests, Jay Jordan and Karen Krasanovich. For now, from me, Nikki Bedi, studio managers Tim Heffer and Kira Golightly, and producers Nikki Paxman and Kieran Birmingham, see you next week.
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8: Coming up on the newsroom with me, Janat Jalil. After an earthquake in Colombia kills more than 130 people.
9: They're still trying to get survivors. And there was a school that collapsed and it has a lot of children in there still. So it's a pretty difficult time for us.
8: The race is on to find those trapped under the rubble.
10: I don't know whether I can get married after what happened. I wasn't a good catch, and I spent all my money. I won't consider getting married again.
8: We report on the lonely Chinese men whose lives have been ruined by so-called flash wedding scams. We hear about the clash between elephants and humans in Zambia, and
11: the dog brain solves the problem of understanding emotions in others in a way that cannot be found in other similar animals.
8: New research reveals why we should smile more at our dogs. That's after this bulletin.
2: BBC News with Govinda Gill. More than 130 people are now known to have been killed in a powerful earthquake which struck western Colombia on Monday. Hundreds of others have been injured. Colombia's new president, Abelardo de la Espriella, has declared a state of emergency. Jenny Rivas is an official in the Choco region, the epicenter of the 7.4 magnitude quake.
12: Today, public services, all communications have been virtually shut down. They've collapsed in the Choco region. We hope that the people who are still trapped in these collapsed buildings will be found.
2: Ukraine and Russia have continued striking each other overnight. Ukrainian officials say a massive Russian bombardment of the city of Zaporizhia has left 6 people dead and 19 others injured, while a governor in southern Russia said one person was killed following a Ukrainian drone attack. Our Ukraine correspondent Dan Johnson says Kyiv wants all Russians to feel the war's impact and pressure Moscow towards peace.
13: Last night, President Zelensky told his people that the continued Ukrainian drone strikes deep into Russian territory would continue and were having success. Another oil refinery had been hit yesterday in Siberia. That's more than 2,000 kilometers from Ukraine's border. Last night, another Wildberries warehouse was also hit by long-range Ukrainian drones. That is Russia's online retailer, which has been the target of a prolonged campaign of Ukrainian deep strikes.
2: Hungary's parliament meets today to elect a new head of state after the removal of the previous president, who was close to the defeated nationalist government of Viktor Orban. András Baka, a 73-year-old former judge, is the only candidate. Mr. Orban's Fidesz party says his predecessor, Tomasz Sulyok, was forced from office illegally by the new government of Péter Modrá. A US judge who dismissed criminal charges against the Indian billionaire Gautam Adani has strongly criticized the conduct of the Department of Justice in the case. Mr. Adani was charged in 2024, accused of bribing Indian officials and misleading investors. Arunaday Mukherjee reports from Delhi.
14: The contentious demand to dismiss charges had come from the Justice Department after Mr. Adani had promised to invest billions of dollars in the US. Reports in the US media say the judge was convinced there was no link between the investment and the dismissal request. But the judge did express concern about the Justice Department's conduct as to why they consulted Mr. Adani's lawyers over federal officials who probed the case. The Justice Department had told the court that the case was primarily foreign, hard to prove, and inconsistent with the agency's priorities. Mr. Adani had denied all allegations.
2: Arunaday Mukherjee with that report. World News from the BBC. Police in China are warning single men about the danger of matchmaking scams. Fake agencies promising flash marriages are taking advantage of the country's gender imbalance. From Beijing, here's Laura Bicker.
15: There are two main issues here. First is the matchmaking agencies themselves. They see a problem. They believe that they can be a bridge between these men desperate to find a wife and women who are also struggling to find a partner. However, some of them are scam agencies who are then running off with the men's money. The second issue is the kind of bride price. This is the price that men across this country pay to marry. And sometimes it can be incredibly high. And in some cases, women are taking advantage of this and running off with that money. And in many cases, we've found, certainly reported, that some women have got married multiple times just to get the bride price.
2: New figures show England is on track to becoming one of the first countries to eliminate hepatitis C, a dangerous virus that attacks the liver. The World Health Organization's target of treating 80% of known cases has already been met. Hepatitis C is spread through contact with infected blood. It often causes no symptoms until much later. US media are reporting that President Trump left a NATO summit in Turkey last month on a secret military flight when the White House said he was flying aboard Air Force One. The extraordinary ruse involved hiding the president in a catering vehicle. The move was reportedly prompted by an Iranian assassination threat. The Australian Prime Minister, Anthony Albanese, has rejected calls to apologise over comments about a gift from his Japanese counterpart, Sanae Takaichi. On a podcast, Mr. Albanese said she'd given him a couple of melons and gestured towards his chest. While there has been no complaint from Japan, Australia's opposition says the comment was insulting. BBC News.
8: You're listening to The Newsroom from the BBC World Service with me, Jeanette Jalil. We start in Colombia, where at least 132 people have been killed by an earthquake, one of the biggest to hit the country in years. A state of emergency has been declared, and rescue teams are now in a race against time to find survivors under the rubble of collapsed buildings. Angelica Avila was in the city of Manizales when the 7.4 magnitude earthquake struck.
16: I was in a hotel at the moment. It was moving quite strongly and everyone was screaming. And then as it stopped, I could look through the window and saw some like dust coming out of the neighboring buildings. One of the cathedral's towers bent over. Like, the situation is a bit strange. We don't know like exactly what to do.
8: The earthquake has affected a huge area across western Colombia. Blocked roads and disrupted communications are hampering rescue efforts. Flights have been cancelled as some airports are being used exclusively in the effort to find survivors and help the injured and displaced. Just days after being inaugurated, Colombia's new president, Abelardo de la Espriella, is facing his first major crisis.
17: I have ordered the suspension of my entire schedule in the nation's capital so that I can focus on the natural disaster that is currently ravaging our long-suffering Colombian people.
8: I got the latest from BBC Monitoring's Latin America specialist, Luis Fajardo.
18: The rescue crews have been working throughout the night as they try to find new survivors, particularly in the large cities of Cali, Manizales and Pereira, which have been some of the hardest hit. The city of Cali, which is the third largest in Colombia, a metropolitan area of around 3 million people, has been under curfew as the mayor warned that there could be looting and other incidents as a result of the widespread disruption this earthquake has caused. And of course, people throughout the country are waiting to see what these search and rescue operations result. I mean, usually it is said that the first 48 hours or so after an earthquake are crucial to find survivors still under the rubble. And there certainly is hope that some more people will be found alive.
8: And other countries have been sending in rescue teams, including Venezuela, which itself saw powerful earthquakes just a couple of months ago.
18: Yes, a lot of people have been making the comparison with Venezuela, which, as you say, experienced an earthquake of similar intensity. Also, people are mentioning that the death toll in Venezuela, apparently until now, was substantially larger than the one in Colombia. In Venezuela, in the thousands. While in Colombia, it still seems to be in the hundreds. People are making the comparison, both in Colombia and Venezuela. They're saying that building codes in Colombia were stronger. And because of that, very, very strong earthquake in Colombia, which caused the destruction of a lot of buildings, but not at the same scale as in Venezuela. And also the initial reports are that the response from the authorities has been rather more effective in Colombia than was the case in Venezuela. In the Venezuelan case, there was a lot of criticism of the government, people saying that there was little or no response from authorities as people were desperate to try to get the survivors out of the rubble. While in Colombia, until now, there has been more of a sense that the government is reacting.
8: In Venezuela, you've got a long ruling. Well, she was vice president, now president, Delcy Rodriguez. In Colombia, you've got a president who was only inaugurated just days ago, Abelardo de la Espriella.
18: Yes, de la Espriella was sworn in last Friday, actually in the city of Cali, which is now, of course, one of the major focus points of rescue efforts because of the way the earthquake affected this city. De la Espriella certainly sees this as a major political test, a test of leadership, and the La Espriella government has been trying to project the impression and the image that they're reacting quickly and effectively to the earthquake, even though many of the key officials who would be in charge of a lot of the rescue activities have barely taken office, in some cases not even yet sworn in. So there's a lot of anxiety that this transition would maybe make things more difficult. But at the moment, again, the impression you get from the public discussion in social media is that the people sense that there has been some response, and certainly better than in the Venezuelan case.
8: Luis Fajardo. Russia has carried out yet more deadly missile strikes on Ukraine overnight. And according to President Zelensky, some of the missiles were North Korean. I got the details from our Ukraine correspondent Dan Johnson, who's in Kyiv.
19: Yes, another night of intense bombardment affecting a number of cities across Ukraine. Kyiv was targeted. There were two rounds of air raid alerts here. The first after midnight when the sirens first sounded. And then I heard loud explosions soon after that, though that may have been the air defenses here operating, because it seems like Ukraine was a bit more successful last night in terms of repelling the Russian ballistic missile attack. We're told came in two waves towards Kyiv. So a warehouse on the edge of the city was hit. There was a fire that was burning there. We're told one person was injured. A children's hospital on the edge of the city was also struck last night, but there were no injuries there. We're told the patients and the staff were all sheltering and were safe in their basement. Elsewhere, there was an intense strike on Zaporizhia, which has killed 6 people, injured 19, and we're also hearing that there were deaths, at least 3, in Dnipropetrovsk last night. So once again, the air defenses of Ukraine having been tested by ballistic missiles fired by Russia, but also we're told 120 drones came towards Ukraine from Russian territory, but also from occupied Crimea. Interestingly, this morning, the authorities here say they came under ballistic missile attack, but they've not given a number. For the first time, they've not spelled out the actual number of missiles fired. And that's because they've been getting increasingly sensitive about reporting of missiles fired to missiles intercepted, and the fact that that number has been looking particularly weak over the past few days.
8: And President Zelensky has said that those missiles that were fired at Zaporizhia, which killed 6 people, as you just said, were North Korean missiles.
19: Yes, he's been talking increasingly about the contribution of North Korea to Russia's war effort in terms of missiles, but also in terms of personnel joining the front lines in the east of Ukraine. And he's warned that this is an increasing threat, not just to his country. He's talking about the threat that North Korea poses to other countries, particularly its neighbors and surrounding countries there. It's another ploy that he's using to try to draw international support together to back Ukraine in fighting against Russia, but increasingly, he says, the threat from North Korea too.
8: Dan Johnson in Kyiv. Now,
20: the Mississippi Delta was shining like a national guitar.
8: It's 40 years since the release of Paul Simon's masterpiece, Graceland. The album was largely recorded in South Africa, which was the subject of a cultural boycott at the time, designed to put pressure on the government to abandon the system of white minority rule known as apartheid. But Paul Simon defied that boycott, travelling to the country to work with black South Africans. Ashley Khan worked on the production team for the subsequent tour and has written a new book about the album called Days of Miracle and Wonder. He's been speaking to James Kumarasamy.
20: His path was marked by the stars in the southern hemisphere.
21: When I first heard the album, you know, it kind of fit into this wave of interest in roots music, especially African music. Peter Gabriel's So had come out, and that featured Yusu and Dor. But it was so incredibly collaborative, and it was so true to what Paul Simon was about as far as being a songwriter, and yet also this brave new melding of influences that we had never really heard on that level.
22: Yet even then, there were sort of question marks about the appropriateness of Paul Simon recording this very African album.
21: There couldn't help but be. How appropriate is it that someone who's of that stature, of that entitlement, is creating music that relies on these rhythms and melodic ideas, etc.?
22: I mean, for you, what stood out?
21: Absolutely, diamonds on the soles of your shoes. Ladies with Black Mambazo singing, Yusu and Dor and other musicians handling percussion, especially on the out part of the tune. And that incredible rhythm section that he had discovered in Johannesburg.
20: People say she's crazy, she got diamonds on the soles of her shoes.
22: for someone like him to record in South Africa at that point, that was incredibly controversial, wasn't it?
21: It absolutely was. And I believe that if Graceland had not been as successful as it was, I don't think there would have been nearly as much attention paid to it. The musicians' union in the black community under apartheid, they welcomed him. He decided, I want to work with these musicians. I want to make this as authentic as possible. It's their music that I'm hearing. But he also knew which boxes he needed to check off to make sure that it was done in the right fashion.
22: Yeah, and one of them was paying them more than properly, a lot more than properly.
21: Absolutely. I mean, black studio musicians in South Africa were not making what was New York scale. And he took the New York Union scale and tripled it, and then also gave full credit to all the musicians who had helped create the music. He was the only Westerner on the stage, but he crafted this group. All the parts were put together in London, and then it went on tour in Europe, and then down to Zimbabwe, and then finally the States. But yeah, it was really an investment on Paul's part to make sure that the musicians benefited and were seen on the world stage.
8: That was Ashley Khan speaking about Paul Simon's Graceland album. You're listening to The Newsroom from the BBC World Service. The authorities in China are warning of a rise in marriage fraud as scammers target single men desperate to find a wife. The BBC has been to the heart of the so-called flash marriage industry, where matchmaking agencies arrange weddings in a matter of days. The industry has sprung up due to the country's stark male-to-female gender imbalance, and vulnerable bachelors are willing to spend thousands of pounds to find a wife. As our China correspondent Laura Bicker reports, this scam is a symptom of a wider demographic crisis facing the country.
0: This music signifies the start of what appears to be a love story. Alongside the romantic soundtrack, 37-year-old Wang Zhuang is pictured smiling and holding hands with his fiancée after handing over most of his life savings to a matchmaking agency.
1: How many women did you meet before you chose your bride?
4: I met seven. This was the eighth. I chose her. Each meeting lasts about 8 to 10 minutes. You see one person around 4 to 5 times.
1: How long after that meeting were you married?
4: About 3 or 4 days.
1: That's why they call this a flash marriage, a booming industry in China. During their wedding ceremony, the pair pledged to build a new life. He also handed her thousands of pounds as a bride price, a traditional Chinese marriage custom. It wasn't long before he realized even her age was fake. He discovered she'd been married 3 times, had 3 kids, and was deeply in debt.
4: When this happens, you feel extremely anxious. I've spent my life's savings. The total damage is close to $74,000. My parents blame me. I cannot work. I cannot sleep.
1: He went back to confront the matchmaking firm, only to find the building empty. They too had disappeared with his money. We toured a warren of offices trying to find an agency to talk to us. One eventually agreed.
23: Of course, gay marriages affect us. We have an old saying, one speck of dirt ruins a whole pot of soup. We often attend meetings by the local police. If any company commits fraud, it will show the legal responsibilities.
24: So after our matchmaker interview, one of his colleagues was not pleased and we had to leave quite quickly. Although he says he is a legitimate business owner, that he's there to try to match as many people as possible and to ensure that his clients have some kind of background check, this is an industry where it's difficult to know, especially after just a few days, who you're marrying.
1: The agencies springing up in Guizhou are a symptom of a much bigger problem. We've come to the countryside to get an idea of the scale of the problem. China is facing a demographic crisis. Up until 10 years ago, parents were only allowed to have one child, and there was a preference for boys. That has left around 30 million men looking for a wife in this country. That's the equivalent of the entire male population of the UK remaining a bachelor. The party is trying to get more people to get married, trying to get more people to have children, but it's having a limited effect. Women in China can also afford to be choosy and demand a higher bride price. In China, the family line runs through the men of the household. It's seen as a family duty to get married and have children. But this scam has left Wang Zhuang with few options.
4: I don't know whether I can get married after what happened. I wasn't a good catch and I spent all my money. I won't consider getting married again.
1: Fewer marriages mean fewer children at a time when China's population is shrinking. It's a shift that's reshaping society and creating a challenge the Communist Party is struggling to overcome.
8: Laura Bicker reporting from China. The Victoria Falls on the border between Zambia and Zimbabwe are considered to be one of the natural wonders of the world. But there's growing concern that increased development around this popular tourist destination is causing increasing friction between the region's elephants and humans. Isa Jacobson reports from the Zambian city of Livingstone, close to the border.
3: Late at night, Chaminolwa Chumbul is on patrol on the edge of the peaceful town of Livingstone, the tourist capital of Zambia, which lies just a few miles from the Victoria Falls and its national park. He warns locals to be careful, not because of criminals, but because of elephants.
5: I've told them it's not really safe for you to be moving in the night.
3: He works for the Conservation and Tourism Society, a local group which promotes coexistence between communities and wildlife. In recent years, elephants have been coming into the city, that's home to around 200,000 people, to raid gardens and feed on food waste.
6: There's an elephant?
7: Yeah.
6: Oh, wow. It's gone?
7: Yeah.
3: Recent severe droughts have forced animals to seek food in unusual places. But experts say another key driver is increased development around the town and around the Victoria Falls, which has cut across the traditional routes used by elephants as they migrate between neighboring Zimbabwe, Botswana, and Zambia.
5: Elephants never used to come in our communities, but they keep on building lodges, give out land, just like that. Elephants almost do not have enough place or space for them to feed. They end up visiting those communities to spoil their gardens, cause damages of houses. You know, people get angry.
3: As a result, elephants get a hostile reception. Local gangs have even turned elephant chasing into a sport. But it can have deadly consequences. At least three people from town have been killed in elephant encounters so far this year.
5: They would throw stones on them. They even end up following elephants to the game park. I would say they lack knowledge in our communities.
9: We told them to say, when you see elephants coming in the community and everything, don't throw stones on them, don't scream, chase them or anything. We just need to stay inside.
3: Teresa Mashiba lives in Dambwa, a neighborhood of Livingstone that has expanded right up to the edge of the national park. She collaborates with the Zambian Wildlife Department to help communities adapt to this new reality.
9: So you find that each household has mango trees. Then when elephants start coming looking for food, they always pluck big branches.
3: Maureen lives just a couple of meters from the fence with her young family.
9: So she's saying elephant problems are not something that's ending anytime soon. So if they can have anywhere to go, they would rather relocate to another safe place.
3: Coexistence can be a hard sell. So on his night patrol, Chamu has a special job. He tries to coax elephants away from hostile areas. He shows that gentleness and understanding really can work.
6: There's some elephants.
7: Oh, wow. So there are houses behind us and elephants are right here feeding in the grass. It's only a few meters away from us.
3: Leaning out the window, Chamu works his magic.
5: Come on, guys. Time to go.
3: And then, incredibly, These massive animals respond to his words and slowly trundle across the road. He guides them away, back towards the national park. This nightly challenge is unlikely to end. For in reality, the pressure for development of this landscape is only going to grow. But Chamu hopes people will find a way to share this special land.
10: My prayer always is these animals, they can just live freely. Maybe in the next 5 years, people's mindset will definitely going to change. Yeah.
8: And that report was by Isa Jacobson. And you can hear more about elephants, tourism and development on assignment and on the documentary podcast from the BBC World Service. Now, if you're a dog lover, you probably won't be surprised by the research I'm going to tell you about. Scientists say they think they've worked out what's going on inside a dog's brain when it sees a human smiling or scowling, even if it's a stranger. And it turns out they're very good at picking up on our emotions. Here's our science correspondent, Victoria Gill.
11: A total of 14 dogs were involved in the study. 6 good boys and 8 good girls, all trained to sit very still in a brain scanner while they were shown pictures of people's faces.
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1: When we enjoy and remember good things like tasty food or praise, in terms of our own human brains, we often refer to this activation as a dopamine hit that's triggered by winning a game or even receiving a positive comment on a social media post. And in previous research on dogs, that same brain circuitry was activated when they anticipated a tasty snack or smelled a familiar person. So this study shows, scientists say, that a human smile is a positive, rewarding thing for a dog. The project was led by researchers at the University of Vienna, and one of the lead scientists, Raul Hernandez Perez, says it's part of an ongoing series of studies that's showing how life with humans has reshaped the brains of our canine companions.
2: The dog brain solves the problem of understanding emotions in others in a way that cannot be found in other similar animals. So the dog brain has certain capacity. They evolve something that makes them really good at understanding others.
1: Another lead scientist on the study, Laura Quire, says the insights could even help us to understand and communicate better with our own dogs.
3: So we can learn from them, and we can also be more aware about how they are expressing their emotions. And I think if we are aware of this, the relationship will improve.
1: One simple thing you can do to improve that relationship, smile more at your dog.
4: Good advice there from Victoria Gill. And that brings us to the end of this edition of the Newsroom programme with me, Janat Jalil. Stay tuned to the BBC World Service for a summary of world news coming up next.
5: 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Horizon3.ai.

0: Coming up on Business Daily on the BBC World Service, how business districts in Paris, London and Washington DC are adapting to survive. And are office to housing conversions the way?
1: We have 700,000 square feet that have been delivered and that are, you know, being lived in.
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2: BBC News with Lisa Costello. The number of people killed by a large earthquake that struck Colombia on Monday has risen to more than 130. Many others are missing. Rescuers in the cities of Cali and Pereira are trying to reach those trapped under rubble. Russian strikes have killed at least 9 people in Ukraine overnight. President Zelensky said the most deadly attack on Zaporizhia involved North Korean missiles. Meanwhile, Ukraine has again hit warehouses belonging to the online retailer Wildberries. A medical charity is warning of an extreme hunger crisis among children in Somalia. MSF says a survey at displacement camps in the southwest found 3/4 of children were either acutely or severely malnourished. Rebels in northern Ethiopia have accused the federal government of carrying out deadly drone strikes in the Tigray region. A Tigray People's Liberation Front official said the attacks targeted its troops but gave no details. Ethiopia's government hasn't commented. Libya's National Oil Corporation says efforts are continuing to put out a fire at a large petrol tank west of Tripoli. Officials said the site was targeted by unknown attackers. Chinese police are warning single men about the danger of matchmaking scams. Fake agencies promising quick marriages are taking advantage of China's gender imbalance. Scientists say there are small yet promising signs that coral on the Great Barrier Reef is beginning to recover from a series of mass bleaching events.

0: The research was published by the Australian Institute of Marine Science. Australia's Prime Minister has rejected calls to apologise for comments about a gift from his Japanese counterpart, Sanae Takaichi. On a podcast, Anthony Albanese said she'd given him a couple of melons and gestured towards his chest after the host made a sexualised joke. BBC News.
1: Welcome to Business Daily from the BBC World Service. I'm John Lawrenson. Today, I'm just outside Paris in one of the world's biggest business districts. I'm here to find out how, at the start of the AI revolution, it's trying to adapt to survive.
2: France now has 9 million square meters of vacant office space, including 6 million for the Paris region alone.
1: How Paris's business district is trying to reinvent itself, how London's Canary Wharf has reinvented itself, and what lessons can be learned from a city that's done office conversions at scale, Washington, D.C.
3: We have 700,000 square feet that have been delivered and that are, you know, being lived in. We are expecting over the next 12 months that you'll see that number balloon.
1: All coming up in Business Daily. I'm standing in the middle of Europe's biggest business district, La Défense, just west of Paris. It's a forest of skyscrapers. There are over 60 in all on a huge slab of concrete. There are loads of big companies headquartered here. Total Energie, for example, and the Société Générale Bank. But now it has a problem. I'm here with Pierre-Yves Guis, the head of Paris La Défense, the public company that runs this business district. Pierre-Yves, tell us about the challenge that you have here.
4: The vacancy rate is definitely a bit higher than it used to be before COVID. It's around 14-15% at the moment, which is the direct consequence of the changes in corporate real estate strategies that have been taking place since COVID because of hybrid working, because of the new work-life balance that companies and employees both have been trying to implement. So it is a challenge for the business district because it leaves us with several hundred thousand empty square meters of office space in need of a new lease of life. But it's also an opportunity because it's going to give us, and it already gives us, the opportunity to transform these vacant offices into new things, such as housing, such as leisure, entertainment, everything else apart from offices.
1: We talk about a 14% vacancy rate. Is that hitting all kinds of offices?
4: We are clearly seeing a shift of the demand toward low-rise office buildings, which tend to find very easily their tenants on the current market, whereas towers, and especially the most the towers from 30 years ago, find it a bit harder to find tenants.
1: Is there a tendency as well for people to get out of big business districts such as La Défense, go towards the city centres again?
4: Yeah, absolutely. It's a challenge that most of the central business districts or global business districts in the world have been facing since the COVID years, because this type of environment that you can see around us in La Défense, very functional, very abstract almost, full of concrete, and almost 100% dedicated to office work and office life, yeah, maybe does not fit so much the expectancies of the workers, and especially the younger ones, not so much as it used to be.
1: Can you put a number on the vacant square meters that you have and the number of those vacant square meters that you think you could convert?
4: Around 400,000 square meters of existing offices might have to be transformed in the next 5 to 10 years into mostly housing, but also higher education facilities or, like I was saying, entertainment facilities, shops, restaurants, in order to increase the quality of life of La Défense, and without renouncing the economic focus of La Défense, which has always been the main asset of the district and still is.
1: In much of the rest of the Paris region, office vacancy rates are higher still. Ludovic Delesse is CEO of the French arm of the Canadian real estate services company Colliers.
5: Le volume de la demande placée en France a baissé en Île-de-France.
6: Demand for office space in the Paris region has fallen by about 30% over the last 5 or 6 years. Now, in the region as a whole, some 3 out of 10 offices are empty, twice La Défense's vacancy rate. The rent reductions owners offer new leaseholders are now at 35% on average for La Défense, whereas in some areas it's 45%. 45%
7: de mesures d'accompagnement.
1: At La Défense, they've launched an offices into flats conversion project with the aim of transforming, getting on for 500,000 square meters of office space. What do you think of this? Is this one of the solutions, at least, to the office vacancy problem?
8: C'est même la seule solution.
6: It's the only solution, especially for obsolete office blocks. Two things make office blocks obsolete: their geographic location, their places where companies don't want to rent office space anymore, and then there's their layout. In the 1980s and 90s, they built lots of private offices and cubicles. Companies now want more adaptable spaces, informal meeting places and event areas, nicer cafes and gyms. Some 37% of La Défense's offices haven't been restructured since the year 2000.
8: Depuis les années 2000.
1: Is it economically viable to convert offices into housing?
6: Yes, but in most cases, only on the condition that the building can be acquired at a low price. It's often a better proposition economically to build hotels or student accommodation because you can be certain of the demand and because that gives you a better chance of increasing the building's value and selling it.
1: Is the very idea of a business district becoming obsolete, you think?
6: I'm not sure about that. People like the idea of grouping together in a center of expertise, in tech hubs, for example. The challenge for La Défense is to be a place where you want to be, that you want to see when you leave work in the evening. In other words, it has to become more like a normal Parisian neighborhood.
1: Ah, normal Parisian neighborhoods with their aged and beautiful six-story buildings, their cafe terraces and street markets. The office vacancy rate in central Paris that bobbed along for many years at a tremendously low 3% is at 6% now, but that's still one of the lowest for a European city. Thierry Pacot is a philosopher whose speciality is cities. He's written extensively about urban planning, especially disastrous urban planning. He says the high office vacancy rates show a waning enthusiasm for office blocks, and especially office block cities, that he has been predicting for years.
2: The office block was born at the end of the 19th century, at the same time as the company headquarters. In the United States, the company headquarters became the skyscraper, that symbol of wealth and power. In Paris, at that time, people were scandalized by the idea of building skyscrapers that would break the homogeneity of the skyline, and so office blocks were put into office districts on the edge or outside of town, the most famous of which is La Défense. Office blocks have a characteristic, of course. They are destined for white-collar workers only, whose work keeps evolving, and that is going to accelerate because of AI. France now has 9 million square meters of vacant office space, including 6 million for the Paris region alone, while in the US, the home of the skyscraper, we now have the counter model of Silicon Valley, where small production units are scattered over countryside. I believe the office block is disappearing.
4: So here you are in the office and there are desks and screen. Tomorrow you are in an apartment.
1: Back in La Défense, Roland Cubin, deputy CEO of the Groupama real estate management company, shows me round La Tour Diamant, the Diamond Tower, which has office space for 1,800 workers. He doesn't want it to disappear exactly, but he does want to convert it.
4: And here you will be in the kitchen. Here there will be 2 bedrooms. Here the bathroom, and as you can see, you have a view in La Défense, beautiful skyscraper, and trees.
1: If we go to the middle, you've got a conference room there with no windows. What's that going to become? One of the challenges when you're converting office blocks into flats is the width of the buildings. Generally, they're much wider than residential ones, so you have a lot of windowless space in the middle that it's difficult to know what to do with.
7: There won't be any rooms there.
9: No. It's only the access.
7: Right.
9: And the dip.
7: Many other office blocks aren't great for flat conversions because their ceilings are too low. But even for the most suitable buildings, Roland Cubin says office-to-housing conversions are not going to happen at scale in France unless the authorities remove some obstacles.
10: At the moment, as soon as you transform a building in a way that changes its function, it is classed not as an old building that's been changed, but as a new building with all the regulatory demands that go with new buildings regarding car parking spaces, wheelchair access, fire safety, and so on. Another thing is the tax regime. At the moment, you have to pay 20% sales tax on the construction cost of conversions. There's a huge difference in environmental impact between converting and demolishing and rebuilding. We think because office conversions are a public good, we should get the reduced sales tax rate of 5.5%. How the government deals with just the tax question will decide whether France will be able to convert 2% of its vacant offices or 18 to 23%.
7: You're listening to Business Daily from the BBC World Service. I'm John Lawrenson, and I'm looking at how business districts are trying to adapt to survive. The sound of London's Canary Wharf business district east of the city, London's historic financial centre. It's dark, way after the end of normal office hours, but in the streets around the district's distinctive pointy-topped One Canada Square skyscraper, there's a real bustle of people. Canary Wharf, built in the 1980s in the derelict docklands of the River Thames, has had its bad times, in particular the property crash of the early 1990s and its developer going bankrupt. But it recovered, and today it's home to banks and financial services companies in its Bank Street district. It differs from La Défense in that it already has 3,500 residents, a number set to double over the coming years as more housing stock is built. As Canary Wharf Group CEO Shobi Khan explains.
11: Canary Wharf today is thriving. So we started almost 40 years ago with the office financial center that it's famous for. But then more than 10 years ago, we started on our residential efforts to create basically a mixed-use district.
7: So just to be clear, those were not so much conversions. You were building fresh residential buildings, right?
11: Correct. And that started back in 2015. And the results of that showed up in 2020 and 2021 when these residential buildings started coming online, and we've built and continuing through, and we have another actually over 1,000 units being delivered this year. When you combine that with a thriving retail district that we've got, we were voted the number one retail shopping center in the UK 2 years ago, and 4 years ago we didn't have any hotels. This year we'll have 4 hotels. You combine that with an amazing 130 acres of waterside canals, over 16 acres of parks, you know, open water swimming, to paddle, to go-karts, to a theater here. And you have different uses that are used throughout the day for the various different customer segments that we have.
7: How would you judge the future of offices? AI is on the way. In the United States, we've seen pretty substantial layoffs already. Should office owners be worried about the future because of AI?
11: I think, look, the office is here to stay. And I think the customers that we talk to, they all love the office because it's a place to collaborate, to build their culture, to innovate, team building, all of that stuff. If you have best-in-class office properties next to great transportation nodes, you're going to thrive.
7: Shobi Khan, CEO of Canary Wharf Group in London, who told me Canary Wharf's office vacancy rate is 2%. But that, it turns out, only concerns Grade A, freshly built, move-in-ready offices. If you include all office space, the vacancy rate is 18%. Also, Canary Wharf changed from business district to mixed-use district by building apartment buildings from scratch on adjacent land. For office conversions at scale, the best examples are in the United States, in New York, and also Washington, D.C., whose deputy mayor for planning and economic development is Nina Albert.
3: So D.C. overall has about 20% vacancy in our office market. Commercial tenants are re-upping their leases, but they're taking less space because they're integrating into their space plans telework. So there continues to be a lessened demand for office space, even though you have the same number of tenants. But DC has been able to keep that total office vacancy number flat, as opposed to having it grow, because we've been converting. We've been taking office offline and converting it.
1: As in Paris, they've faced technical challenges. As well as fitting lots more plumbing, they've sometimes solved the natural light problem in the middle of office buildings by creating atriums, light sinks, in other words, in the middle of them. They found it's generally easier to convert steel frame buildings than concrete ones, although the structural problems uncovered during the conversion of New York's former Pfizer headquarters are a reminder that such projects can involve significant engineering challenges.
3: So we set a goal of introducing 15,000 new residents downtown by 2028. And we are now on track to doing that. We do that in part with financial incentives, and so we have in our own pipeline 3,200 new units. But in the private pipeline, you know, that does not use the incentives, we have 8,800 units that is going to be delivered by 2028.
1: How many of those are office conversions?
3: Most of them. There may be one or two that are pretty significant demolitions. Meaning that maybe they've kept some aspect of the original building, but they've significantly changed the structure of the building. But the majority are office conversions.
1: How much is your office conversion program costing the city?
3: So our housing in downtown program is a total of $41 million over a 10-year period. For a city of the size of Washington, D.C., we can absorb that. In fact, a majority of developers do not need government assistance. I mentioned that 8,800 housing units are being converted across the city, and that the government's participation of that total is 3,300. So it's a little bit more than a third, but the rest is all privately funded. We're seeing a lot of private sector developers doing this because they're evaluating their own portfolios, hundreds of millions of dollars of investment in a building, which in essence is infrastructure, and they want to make sure that their portfolio remains viable and active. And so this is part of a lot of office developers' strategies, is to have a more balanced portfolio.
1: Deputy Mayor of Washington, D.C., Nina Albert. This, if some of the tax and regulatory obstacles can be overcome, is what's going to make office conversions massive in Europe as well. All those empty offices represent a colossal amount of money. Roland Cubin, the real estate manager who showed me around that building he wants to convert in La Défense, says the total value of surplus office space in France is $170 billion. Converting those offices into something you can rent or sell is a solution for owners seeking to maintain the value of their property, quite possibly the only solution. You've been listening to Business Daily on the BBC World Service. From me, John Lawrenson, goodbye.
0: BBC World Service, and now history told by the people who were there. It's Witness History with me, Jane Wilkinson. This is the story of how a young woman arrived in Kenya as a princess and left as a queen.
12: How tragic to think that even though she was on the veranda at treetops, looking out on the wild animals of Africa, going about their strange ways in the moonlight, that at such a moment she should become queen.
0: BBC correspondent Frank Gillard reporting on the day 25-year-old Princess Elizabeth succeeded to the British throne in 1952. She and her husband, the Duke of Edinburgh, are less than a week into a five-month royal tour of the Commonwealth. But it's a trip they were never supposed to make. Elizabeth's father, King George VI, is being treated for lung cancer, and he's too frail to make the journey. Instead, on a cold, late January day, he waves his daughter goodbye.
13: To London Airport come the King and Queen to speed their daughter and her husband on the first stage of their 30,000-mile journey to Australia and New Zealand. Princess Elizabeth and the Duke are taking the place of their Majesties, who were to have made the tour.
0: Their first stop on the trip is Kenya, where the visitors drive out to Treetops, a lodge built into the branches of a giant fig tree on the Aberdare National Park. They climb the rickety wooden ladder to the top. On hand to help is Nahation Murathi, one of the porters. He's speaking in 2012.
14: I got the beds ready, and then we went out into the forest to get firewood to cook their dinner. Then we went to get them and their bags, and in the evening, we served them their dinner. We stayed near them so that if they wanted to know the name of an animal, we could tell them.
0: As the sun sets, Elizabeth and Philip watch elephants and rhinos gather in the watering hole beneath their viewing platform. Fascinated, the princess takes out her cine camera. It's a relaxing overnight break before the tour moves on. I will come again, she is said to have promised the next morning. Later, the reporters covering the trip say she seems thrilled by the experience.
15: This is Frank Gillard
16: speaking from Nairobi. I saw the princess shortly after 9 o'clock this morning. Then, looking a little tired but very happy, she was driving away from the treetop's hut where she and the Duke had spent the previous 19 hours, about as far removed from normal civilization as possible, watching wild game.
0: The couple returned to Sagana, a fishing lodge in the foothills of Mount Kenya, given to them by the Kenyan government as a wedding present.
16: After only a very few hours of sleep last night, they were naturally tired, and so they had an easy morning.
0: As yet, the royal party remains unaware of what has happened almost 7,000 kilometres away. Because during the night, in his room on the Sandringham estate, the king has died. And life for the princess is about to change.
16: How tragic to think that even this morning, as she sat at breakfast, talking about her father and proudly describing how bravely he'd stood up to his illness and how well he'd recovered, sitting there in her yellow bush shirt and brown slacks, even at that moment, her father was lying dead and she had succeeded to his vast responsibilities.
0: Meanwhile, in London, Hyde Park Corner, the plan to notify officials and the royal family of the king's death is underway. A coded message is sent to the governor in Kenya, but the keys to the safe holding the code book are not at Government House, and the message can't be decoded.
16: Communications to that remote spot are naturally difficult, and it was many hours before the shattering news reached them. Some members of the royal entourage, including the new Queen's private secretary, Mr. Martin Charteris, were going up to Treetops tonight. Mr. Charteris was just leaving the hotel when a pressman called him back. An agency flash had that moment been received, saying that the king was dead.
0: Shocked, Martin Charteris phones Sagana and speaks to the Duke's friend and equerry, Commander Mike Parker.
16: He said, "Mike, I'm afraid our mistress's father is dead." The equerry reported to the Duke, but nothing was said at that stage to the princess. Meanwhile, a strange thing happened. The sky, which had been clear and bright all morning with blazing sun, clouded over. It became dark and sultry. The storm rapidly developed and broke in cascading rain and heavy thunder. Through the storm, hampered by difficult communications, efforts were made to get through on the telephone to Government House in Nairobi and to Buckingham Palace to get confirmation of the news. At about 2:45 local time, the truth was known.
0: Elizabeth is now Her Majesty Queen of Great Britain and Northern Ireland, head of the Commonwealth and defender of the faith.
16: The Duke went to the princess and broke it to her. In the words of a member of the household, she bore it like a queen.
0: And when asked what name she would choose for her reign, Elizabeth famously replies, "My own name, of course." In Britain, the BBC relays the news of her father's death.
17: This is London. It was announced from Sandringham at 10:45 today, February the 6th, 1952, that the King, who retired to rest last night in his usual health, passed peacefully away in his sleep earlier this morning.
16: At 5:30 local time, 2 hours and 3 quarters after the news had reached her that she'd succeeded to the throne, the Queen left the Royal Lodge. The Queen was in a beige dress with white hat and belt and shoes, for of course her wardrobe in this holiday lodge was very limited. The small procession of cars drove swiftly along the dusty roads. Even at such a time, the Queen was able to give a sad little wave and a brave smile when the Duke drew her attention to a small knot of sympathetic onlookers by the roadside. So they covered the 37 miles to Nanyuki, the little township which the royal couple were to have visited tomorrow.
12: Nanyuki's decorations had all been hastily pulled down, for the Union Jacks had been nailed to the posts, and they could not be flown at half-mast. Nanyuki's one main street was crowded with people, standing in the absolute silence of deep sympathy as the royal car passed through.
0: At the local airfield, officials and journalists are waiting, but at the request of the new queen and as a mark of respect, no pictures are taken. Frank sends back this report.
12: The queen looked under a strain. As she reached the top step of the gangway, she turned once and smiled gravely. The usual wave of the hand was absent. And then the door of the aircraft closed behind her, and at 6:57, the plane took off into the gathering dusk. Already it was getting so dark that the plane was lost to sight almost at once. The sorrowful journey back to the motherland had begun.
0: On the evening of February the 7th, Elizabeth arrives home to a bereaved nation. A black mourning dress is hastily smuggled onto the plane before she emerges. Only a week has passed since her father waved her goodbye.
13: The princess we knew as a girl comes back to meet her ministers as queen over the great lands that for 15 years acknowledged her father as head.
0: And during her first Christmas broadcast, the new queen has this message for her subjects.
18: At my coronation next June, I shall dedicate myself anew to your service. I want to ask you all to pray for me on that day, that God may give me wisdom and strength to carry out the solemn promises I shall be making, and that I may faithfully serve him and you all the days of my life.
17: How many and how joyous were the people along the royal route as thousands heard the coronation service relayed through loudspeakers, and still the crowds were cheering.
0: And later, in the treetops logbook, another Kenyan visitor, the British hunter Jim Corbett, is found to have written, "For the first time in the history of the world, a young girl climbed into a tree, one day a princess, and, after having what she describes as her most thrilling experience, she climbed down from the tree next day, a queen." Elizabeth II will be queen for 70 years, the longest reigning monarch in British history. She dies in 2022. Witness History was produced and presented by me, Jane Wilkinson, using BBC Archive.
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22: Good morning. Wisconsin votes today with a self-described Democratic socialist on the primary ballot for governor. Is a progressive or a moderate more likely to beat a Republican in a swing state? It's Morning Edition from NPR News. Alabama also has a primary today. It's the second of the year. I'm Leila Faldin.
23: And I'm A. Martinez. The state changed its election map after the Supreme Court allowed for more partisan gerrymandering. The redo is confusing voters. And 40 years after Paul Simon's Graceland, Howe was inspired by a bootleg cassette of South African music. I think his hit, though, was one letter too long. Should have been, "You Can Call Me A." It's Tuesday, August 11th. On this day in 1929, Babe Ruth became the first major league player to hit 500 home runs. News is next.
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2: Search and rescue efforts are continuing in western Colombia, where a strong earthquake has left more than 110 people dead. The U.S. Geological Survey says the quake had a magnitude of 7.4. It struck a remote region of the country yesterday and was felt as far away as the capital, Bogota. Soldiers are helping rescue teams go through the debris of damaged and toppled buildings. Numerous aftershocks are also reported. There are election primaries in several states today. In Minnesota, Democratic and Republican candidates are competing in a Senate primary. That's where Democratic Senator Amy Klobuchar is seeking her party's nomination for governor. Democratic Congresswoman Angie Craig, a moderate, is running for the party's Senate nomination against the state's lieutenant governor, Peggy Flanagan, a progressive. In South Carolina, 10 Republicans are competing for the party's Senate nomination for the seat held by the late Senator Lindsey Graham. Among the candidates in the special primary is Graham's sister, Darlene. She was appointed by the state's governor to fill the remaining months of her brother's term. The Congressional Budget Office is projecting the federal deficit will top $2 trillion this year. NPR's Scott Horsley says that's more red ink than forecasters were predicting 6 months ago.
5: With about a month and a half left to go in the fiscal year, the Congressional Budget Office predicts the annual deficit will grow to $2.1 trillion. Income and payroll tax collections are up this year compared to last, but government spending has grown even faster. Meanwhile, corporate tax receipts are down from a year ago, and tariff revenues are well short of earlier forecast after the Supreme Court struck down many of the president's import taxes. Spending on Social Security and Medicare has grown with an aging population. Interest payments have also jumped by more than $100 billion this year because of higher interest rates and the ballooning federal debt. Scott Horsley, NPR News, Washington.
2: President Trump is scheduled to visit Ohio today. Connor Morris with IdeaStream Public Media says the president will attend a high school sports competition known as the Patriot Games.
6: With 120 high school athletes, one boy and one girl from each state and territory, the event has drawn comparison to the Hunger Games books and movies. The Patriot Games are taking place at a private boarding school in rural Ashtabula County. County Commissioner Casey Kozlowski, a Republican, says the games and Trump's visit are good for the area.
8: The fact that these games are happening here, really, and with the young athletes that are participating, the focus should be on the athletes.
6: The event is organized by Freedom 250, a Trump-backed public-private partnership that also organized the UFC fight on the White House lawn in June. For NPR News, I'm Connor Morris in Cleveland.
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26: Stardate August 11th. The top of the world will see a total solar eclipse tomorrow. A partial eclipse will encompass a wider slice of the globe, including Alaska and parts of the northeastern United States. A solar eclipse occurs when the moon passes directly between Earth and the sun, blocking the sun from view. The sun's hot but faint outer atmosphere, the corona, looks like silvery tendrils radiating away from the moon. This eclipse begins when the lunar shadow first touches Earth over northeastern Russia. The eclipse path then passes near the North Pole, slides across parts of Greenland and Iceland, and finally over northern Spain before vanishing over the Mediterranean Sea. At its peak, off the coast of Iceland, totality will last for 2 minutes 18 seconds. A partial eclipse, where the moon covers only a portion of the solar disk, will flank that path. In addition to parts of North America, it'll encompass much of Western Europe and Western Africa. From far northern Alaska, the moon will cover more than half of the sun's disk at about 8:30 a.m. From Anchorage, about a quarter of the sun will be covered. And from the northeast, the greatest eclipse takes place in northern Maine, shortly before 2 p.m. If you're in one of those areas, remember to protect your eyes. Watch the eclipse only through special glasses or dark welder's glass, and never look at the unfiltered sun. Today's program was made possible by Mercer Caverns in Calaveras County in California's historic gold country. More information at mercercaverns.net. I'm Billy Henry.
25: 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Good morning. You're listening to Morning Edition on WAMC Northeast Public Radio. Happy birthday to the music genre of hip-hop. On this day in 1973, Clive Campbell, also known as DJ Kool Herc, introduced a new music technique at a Bronx party. That night is now widely celebrated as the birth of hip-hop. It is 5:07.

0: It's Morning Edition from NPR News. I'm Leila Fadel in Washington, D.C.
1: And I'm A. Martinez in Los Angeles, California. It is primary day in six states.
0: President Trump may not be on the ballot, but he's a big factor in several of today's races. In Minnesota, Trump endorsed Mike Lindell for governor. He's the MyPillow guy who echoed Trump's false denials about the 2020 election results. And Trump is backing the sister of Lindsey Graham, Darlene, for Senate in South Carolina.
1: Alabama, Connecticut, and Vermont are also holding primaries today, but the most watched races might be where Democrats are deciding whether they want progressives or more centrist candidates to oppose Trump's policies. Now, that's the question in Wisconsin, where we've called up Wisconsin Public Radio's Anya Van Wangtendonk. So, Anya, so a self-described Democratic Socialist has really shaken up the Democratic primary for governor. Tell us about her.
2: Yeah, so that would be Francesca Hong, and she is running a very grassroots, volunteer-driven campaign. So alongside the normal forums and meet and greets, there's been dance parties and live streams and cookouts, like where Hong herself cooks. She comes out of the restaurant industry. But at the same time, she has said some controversial things over the years, especially on social media several years ago, like calling to defund the police and abolish prisons, which she's taken different positions on more recently. So there are also a lot of Democrats who are worried that she cannot win a general election here in Wisconsin, where winning statewide usually hinges on just a few thousand moderate and independent voters.
1: So, you know, we've seen progressives do pretty well lately. I'm thinking about Abdul El-Sayed, who won the Democratic primary right across from where you're at in Michigan. That's another Midwestern swing state. So how do mainstream Democrats where you are in Wisconsin, how are they gearing up?
2: Yeah, so here they are responding by backing a more traditional kind of Democrat, and that would be Milwaukee's county executive David Crowley. And Crowley had actually dropped out of the race and supported a different moderate candidate. That candidate's campaign imploded, and so then Crowley got back in, but this time with a coveted endorsement from outgoing Governor Tony Evers in an effort to counter Hong. And that has helped him raise a ton of money in just a few weeks.
1: Yeah, and next door to you in Minnesota, a similar dynamic has taken shape.
2: Mm-hmm. Lieutenant Governor Peggy Flanagan is running for Senate against Representative Angie Craig. Flanagan there is the progressive option, although they are not so far apart on the issues. Flanagan wants Medicare for all, while Craig has backed a public option that competes with private insurance. Israel has also been a dividing line there. Flanagan speaks out much more strongly against the Israeli government. And Flanagan is endorsed by Senators Bernie Sanders and Elizabeth Warren, while Craig is backed more by centrists and has raised more money.
1: All right, so what about some of the Republicans that have President Trump's backing?
2: Yeah, so here in Wisconsin, the Trump-backed candidate for governor is Congressman Tom Tiffany, and he is the very likely opponent for whoever wins that Democratic primary that Hong is in. Over in Minnesota, as you mentioned, Mike Lindell has Trump's endorsement, but the state GOP chairman there has questioned his electability and even his residency. He'll face Speaker of the House, he faces Speaker of the State House Lisa Damith and Army veteran Kendall Qualls. And in South Carolina, Lindsey Graham's sister Darlene is in his Senate seat and running to keep it. As you said, Trump backs her. But she is facing stiff competition from a crowded field that includes Congressman Ralph Norman and Russell Fry, former Governor Mark Sanford, and businessman Mark Lynch.
1: That's Anya Van Wangtendonk of Wisconsin Public Radio in Madison. Thanks a lot.
2: Thank you.
1: President Trump wants Iran to pay the U.S. reparations for all the pain it's inflicted on the U.S. over decades.
0: Trump's request comes after Iran demanded the U.S. commit to, quote, compensation for violations of the framework agreement both countries signed in June that's meant to end the war. Here's what Trump told reporters at the White House Monday.
3: Well, we're going to ask for money for the damage they've done over a 50-year period, whether you go SS Cole or whether you go all of the people that were so badly hurt, so badly wounded or killed, many thousands of people.
0: In response, Iran now says it's completely ruling out any future negotiations, declaring it will wait out Trump's remaining time in office.
1: NPR's Franco Ordonez is here to tell us about all of this. So, Franco, it sounds like both sides are pretty dug in. So what does it say about the status of negotiations?
4: Yeah, I mean, I think it reflects how quickly these talks can turn sour. And in this case, how it can all happen in a very public fashion. I mean, it was just a week ago that Trump was touting great progress, as he has before, and even boasted that he would soon be announcing an agreement to reopen the Strait of Hormuz. That's obviously not happening now. Instead, he's you know, he's signaling a change in tactics, saying he's going to be low-keying negotiations, calling it a chess match, and saying he's going to focus on economic pressure and also getting into this public spat about compensation. It all just does not project a terrible amount of confidence that a deal is around the corner, as he was suggesting last week.
1: Yeah, so President Trump got very defensive when he was asked for a timeline to reopen the Strait. Let's listen to that.
3: The only one that has control of the Strait of Hormuz right now is the United States Navy. We have a blockade that's been infallible. It's a steel wall. And we let people in that we want to let in, and those people come in, and they've been coming in, and they're going out.
1: So Trump said this on Monday. He keeps repeating this, Franco. I mean, it sounds like nothing more that is not tethered to reality.
4: Yeah, I mean, the reality is that there are very few ships going in and out of the Strait. That is very clear. And I think it speaks to how desperate the president is to not only end the war, but also to present the U.S. as a strong and not caving to pressure from Iran, which is a much smaller and weaker nation. I mean, Iran has already survived so much that the U.S. and Israel has waged on them militarily, you know, short of ground troops. Corey Shockey, who served in the National Security Council in the George W. Bush White House, she told me that Iran has rightly assessed the president's desperation, also the shortage of munitions, and they understand the political pressure that Trump faces ahead of the midterms. And she says they're using all that leverage to make these maximalist demands, which, you know, also stretch out the process and continue to hurt the president politically. She likens it to the political pressure around the 1979 Iranian hostage crisis that helped take down another former president.
5: It looks to me like the Iranian regime wants to turn President Trump into Jimmy Carter. It wants to impose the kind of humiliation on President Trump that they imposed on President Carter. And I think they're pretty much succeeding at that.
1: The one difference there is that Carter was trying to become president again. President Trump obviously not running anymore for president. Sitting in the region over the weekend, Prime Minister Benjamin Netanyahu rejected Trump's plan to disarm Hamas. So what does that mean for the peace process?
4: Yeah, I mean, it means no peace yet. It's a real significant setback for Trump. It was just less than 2 weeks ago that Trump was touting a, you know, planned as a major breakthrough. You know, the problem is neither side, whether it's Hamas disarming or Israeli forces withdrawing, will go first. But, you know, Trump was so far downplaying it all.
1: That's White House correspondent Franco Ordonez. Franco, thanks.
4: Thanks, A.
1: Rescue teams in western Colombia are working to find people trapped after a powerful 7.4 earthquake caused widespread destruction.
0: More than 130 people were killed by the quake on Monday. Authorities say that number is likely to rise. Thousands of people were killed in an earthquake in neighboring Venezuela a little more than a month ago.
1: Reporter Manuel Rueda is in Bogota. Manuel, how widespread is the damage from this earthquake?
6: Yeah, so the damage is basically along four cities in the west of Colombia and some small towns in between. The hardest hit places have been Cali, Pereira, Manizales, and Quibdó in the Chocó region. And these are places with very different landscapes. So Chocó is sparsely populated. There's a lot of rainforest there and few roads. And then towards the south, it gets more mountainous. It's the area known as the Coffee Axis. And the mountains also present the risk of landslides. So that's where the city of Pereira is located. The mayor there said that there's at least 15 buildings where people could still be trapped under the rubble. He said that at least 55 people were killed in that city. And the biggest of the cities that has been affected is Cali, where the mayor said that 40 buildings were destroyed and confirmed the deaths of at least 15 people.
1: Wow. Okay. How are rescue efforts going?
6: Well, they're already going on around the clock. In Cali, the mayor said they managed to pull 37 people out of the rubble on Monday. They still have teams working there. However, you know, Cali, you can get aid quickly because there's a major airport there. Some areas, it's going to take more time to get aid. For example, in the Chocó region where the roads are in bad shape and where there's many small towns that don't have an airport or that might even be tough to get to with a helicopter. So they're going to have to wait for trucks to bring aid. You know, that's the case in San José del Palmar, which is the town closest to the epicenter. And it's just located in a very remote area on top of a mountain ridge with no airport access whatsoever.
7: So given how many Colombians have lost their homes, I mean, how are the survivors coping and dealing with what they have to deal with now?
6: Yeah, you have many people sleeping outdoors because they're afraid of going back into their buildings because the structures have been seriously damaged. Also, in Cali, they turned a baseball stadium into a shelter, as well as a smaller arena. In Manizales, a basketball arena is now a shelter. And one thing that's particular to Colombia, perhaps, is that in some of these cities, they've declared curfews because they're afraid of the, you know, activities of criminals and possible looting. So in Cali and Pereira, for instance, there are curfews from around 8 p.m. to 6 a.m., which is when the sun comes back up in Colombia. And the president of Colombia has been visiting some of these areas and also offering some solutions. Like, for example, in Chocó, he offered a rent subsidy to families that have been affected by the earthquake and have lost their homes, which just in Chocó, they estimate it's 1,400 families.
7: All right, that's reporter Manuel Rueda in Bogotá. Thank you very much.

0: This is NPR News.
1: 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Good morning. You're listening to WAMC, filling in for the great David Gustina, who is set to return tomorrow. I'm Sujina Shrestha. Thank you for joining us for Morning Edition on this early August 11th morning. We are now on the last dog day of summer. As Florence and the Machine would sing, the dog days are over. One might even correct me to say almost over, depending on where you fall on technicalities. Joining me on the board, we have our engineer, Bailey Janes. Hi, Bailey. At 6:30, our news director, Andrew Waite, will arrive, and following him at around 7:04, depending on which route he takes, our very own Ray Graff. We will have more headlines coming along your way after, but first, a weather forecast from UAlbany student meteorologist Matt Case, who is filling in for meteorologist Paul Cayano. Mostly sunny skies with an isolated stray shower or two today, otherwise mainly dry, highs in the low to mid 80s. Mostly cloudy with showers and storms primarily south of Interstate 84 towards the New York City Metro tonight, lows in the middle to upper 60s. Mostly sunny tomorrow with chance of scattered showers and thunderstorms in the afternoon, highs cooler right around 80. Wednesday night, partly cloudy in the evening, then becoming mostly cloudy, lows in the lower 60s. Thursday and Thursday night, partly cloudy, a chance of showers, highs in the lower 80s, lows around 60. Friday through Saturday, mostly clear, highs in the upper 70s. 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
3: This is Morning Edition from NPR News. I'm Leila Fadel.
4: And I'm A. Martinez. The 1986 album Graceland is considered Paul Simon's signature album. It introduced South African music to a global audience, and it revitalized Simon's stagnant career.
5: A man walks down the street, he says, why am I soft in the middle now? Why am I soft in the middle? The rest of my life is so hard.
4: A new book explores how the album was made and its cultural impact. It's called Days of Miracle and Wonder, Paul Simon and the Trials and Triumphs of Graceland. Writer Ashley Kahn says the album came just at the right time for Paul Simon, who in the mid-1980s was struggling artistically and commercially.
6: Paul was coming off of a less than stellar performance by the album called Hearts and Bones. It had not been a huge commercial hit. It was critically welcomed, but it wasn't exactly the album that he wanted.
7: Love like lightning shaking to the moon. Hearts and bones.
4: Seems like Paul Simon definitely was in a stage in his life and in his career where a change was probably needed.
6: Absolutely. You know, and change came to him in a very kind of offhand way. A bootleg cassette of South African music is what really inspired Paul in a totally new direction.
4: What was on that cassette?
6: The cassette was called Gumboots Accordion Jive Volume 2. And there was one tune in particular by an accordionist named Johnson Makalali from South Africa. And so that song inspired what would become Gumboots on the album Graceland.

0: It is the inspiration for that song, Gumboots. But I also hear You Can Call Me Al. That's the song that I think most people would know from Graceland. But it seems like the DNA from that cassette is in a lot of those songs.
1: It's a music that was called Umbakanga. But the idea here is that Paul decided that he didn't want to recreate this music with New York studio musicians. His intent was to record it with the musicians who were on that cassette.
0: How did Graceland change the way Paul Simon composed music?
1: Well, Graceland was pretty much a kind of a 90-degree shift for him as far as how he approached songwriting. Building songs up, starting with a rhythm track, as opposed to starting with a lyric. One of the best examples has to be You Can Call Me Al, a tune that was written about an old dinner party, and Paul was mistakenly referred to throughout the evening by one of the celebs at the party as Al. And he took a tune that was a studio jam that really doesn't have shape yet. And here's the album version.

0: Now, the breakout star on the album was the South African choral group, Ladysmith Black Mambazo. How did Paul Simon get to know that group?
1: Well, Paul at first was very intimidated by the idea of working with them. Paul, of course, had a longtime love for vocal harmony, doo-wop, gospel, but the harmonies of Ladysmith Black Mambazo, a 10-man Zulu choir, were something else.

0: Paula flew them out to Abbey Road Studios in London and recorded with them there. And the tune Homeless was born. And from then on, the relationship blossomed. And the next thing you know, they're performing with him on Saturday Night Live.
1: Now, when Graceland came out, the U.S. and other nations were imposing sanctions on the apartheid government of South Africa. There was also a United Nations resolution demanding musicians support the cultural boycott of South Africa. And even though he highlighted South African artists, he was criticized for not speaking out more forcefully against apartheid. How did he respond to that criticism?
0: That was definitely one of the most direct criticisms that he endured, was the fact that his songs recorded with South Africans did not clearly state an anti-apartheid message. And yet, every night that the Graceland tour was happening, at the very end of the evening, all the musicians would come up front to the lip of the stage and
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1: Is it fair to call Graceland Paul Simon's signature album?
2: It definitely is looked by Paul as being his signature album. At the age of 44, 45, when many pop stars are being thrown into the oldies bin, he was still able to create very vital, very new, very important music that was opening up minds and hearts and ears around the world.
1: Ashley Kahn is author of Days of Miracle and Wonder, Paul Simon and the Trials and Triumphs of Graceland. Ashley, thank you very much.
2: Thank you, A.
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3: 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As we make our way to 5:30, here's a little fun fact for you. On this day in 1921, the American author who penned the autobiography of Malcolm X, Alex Haley, was born in Ithaca, New York. We are now coming up on 5:30.

0: Live from NPR News in Washington, I'm Dave Mattingly. Numerous aftershocks are being reported in western Colombia following yesterday's powerful earthquake. More than 110 people are confirmed dead. Search and rescue efforts are continuing. Soldiers are helping to comb through the debris of damaged and leveled homes and buildings. The U.S. Geological Survey says the quake had a magnitude of 7.4. As Russia and Ukraine continue launching attacks against each other, NPR's Greg Myrie in Kyiv says Ukrainian forces now have limited ability to intercept incoming Russian missiles and drones.
1: In the past few years, when you heard air raid sirens go off, you knew Ukraine's air defenses were responding and could be reasonably confident they'd shoot down much, not all, but a lot of the incoming fire. And that's just no longer true. Now you hear the sirens, and you hear them most nights. You know Ukraine is out of the U.S.-made Patriot air defense missiles and is really helpless to stop these incoming Russian ballistic missiles. We've had several terrible nights recently. Russia has fired salvos of more than 20 ballistic missiles at Kyiv and other cities, and Ukraine has not shot down any of them, or at most one.
0: Ukrainian forces have been stepping up attacks against Russian energy infrastructure in a campaign to force Russia's president to the negotiating table. This is NPR News from Washington.
2: 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Good morning. This is WAMC Regional News, and I'm Sajina Shrestha. A coalition of 22 state attorneys general is opposing the federal government's efforts to roll back federal gun safety protections. The coalition Monday morning announced a series of letters to then-acting general Todd Blanche and the Bureau of Alcohol, Tobacco, Firearms and Explosives. Since May, ATF has proposed changes to nearly three dozen firearm regulations, including eliminating records about gun purchases after 20 to 30 years and allowing banned gun accessories to cross state lines. The state AGs argue the proposed rule changes are unlawful and harmful to public safety. New York Attorney General Letitia James co-led the effort. The Attorney General of Connecticut, Massachusetts, and Vermont also signed on in support. Congress is considering legislation that would provide federal funding to combat the growing population of the lanternfly. The Spotted Lanternfly Research and Development

0: Development Act was introduced in the Senate by Connecticut Democrat Richard Blumenthal. The bill would award grants to study how to remove the invasive species dangerous to a variety of perennial and annual plants. Blumenthal says he's worried about the impact already experienced by his state's trees and agricultural industry.
1: It doesn't belong here in Connecticut, naturally. It is an invasive species, and that's why we are seeking to counter and fight it. It poses an economic threat, as well as a threat to other wildlife and habitat here in Connecticut.
0: A companion bill has been introduced in the House by New York Democrat Joseph Morrell. UAlbany student meteorologist Matt Case's regional forecast calling for mostly sunny skies with an isolated stray shower or two today, otherwise mainly dry, highs in the low to mid 80s. Mostly cloudy with showers and storms primarily south of Interstate 84 towards the New York City metro tonight, lows in the middle to upper 60s. Mostly sunny tomorrow with a chance of scattered showers and thunderstorms in the afternoon. Highs cooler right around 80. 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
3: It's Morning Edition from NPR News. I'm Leila Faldin in Washington, D.C.
4: And I'm A. Martinez in Los Angeles, California. There's a special primary election in Alabama today for several congressional districts that were reconfigured mid-cycle. That comes after the U.S. Supreme Court removed race as a consideration for drawing district lines, but allowed for partisan gerrymandering. NPR's Debbie Elliott joins us now to talk about the new political landscape there. So, Debbie, Alabama was one of the several Republican-controlled southern states to rush to redistrict after the Supreme Court ruling. What changed?
5: Well, the lines for four of Alabama's seven congressional districts changed, and that leaves a more difficult path to reelection for the two black Democrats in Alabama's congressional delegation. The other five congressmen are all white Republicans. Alabama's population, by the way, is just a little over a quarter black. The legislature changed the maps less than 2 weeks before the regular May primary, so it was too late to change the ballots. People cast votes back in May, but those are now voided, hence the new special primary today.
4: So voting twice. Okay, sounds like it could be a bit confusing. How are voters reacting?
5: There is confusion, okay. A. Joseph Spraggins of Hope Hull is a voter I spoke with. His congressional district changed, and he's skeptical about the new map and thinks it will likely dilute the black vote in Alabama.
6: It has been crazy, and it just seems so unfair because with the representation, the congressional district should be equal to the percentage of the people in that state. With this, it throws everything out of whack.
5: Candidates acknowledge this confusion, and they fear this is going to be a low turnout affair. Hampton Harris is running in the District 2 Republican primary.
7: We have school starting back, people going on final vacations. It's 100 degrees outside. Nobody wants to be out there. Just the plain confusion of seeing stuff and being told it's now, it's then, it's here, it's there. It's really going to play into voter turnout.
5: So voters have a little bit of work to do if they want to vote here today.
4: It sounds like it. It sounds like it. Now, what race is being most closely watched after the redistricting?
5: You know, the most vulnerable seat is the second congressional district. It's represented by Democrat Shamari Figures. He's new to the office, first elected in 2024, after federal courts ruled that Alabama's congressional map was discriminatory and created a new largely black district. Now that the Supreme Court has said that's unconstitutional, Republican lawmakers reconfigured the district to favor their party. Still, Figures is putting on a good face, and he rejects the idea that somehow this new second district is a lost cause.
8: We have a record of producing in this district, a record of delivering for this district, a record of working on behalf of all people in this district, and we're confident that come November we'll be able to take that record to people.
5: So, A, to be clear, Figures will not be on the ballot today because he's uncontested in the Democratic nomination.
4: All right, so the action then is in the Republican primary. What's happening there?
5: Well, this newfound opportunity has some excitement. Six Republicans are in the race. Before redistricting, there was only one. The front runner in the contest is State Representative Rhett Marks. He's a businessman from Enterprise, Alabama, and he has President Trump's endorsement. Here's his pitch.
9: This is not only going to be an important race for the state of Alabama, but it is for this country. We have a chance to flip a Democrat seat back to the Republicans.
5: He says the stakes are high with control of Congress in the balance.
10: All right, that's NPR's Debbie Elliott speaking to us from Orange Beach, Alabama. Debbie, thanks.
5: You're welcome.
3: More than 81,000 U.S. service members are still missing after conflicts around the world, never found or never identified. This summer, a Defense Department team exhumed the remains of one of these unknown soldiers in the small island community of Sitka, Alaska. Now they're trying to learn his identity. KCAW's Hope McKinney reports.
11: Company, attention.
12: Back in June, a dozen members of the U.S. Coast Guard, American Legion, and local police and fire departments solemnly saluted as two service members carried an American flag-adorned case from the cemetery to a hearse. They were transporting the recently disinterred remains of an unidentified soldier known simply as X-3, who's been buried in the Sitka National Cemetery for nearly eight decades. During World War II, Japan bombed Unalaska, a community about 800 air miles from Anchorage in the Aleutian Islands. The U.S. military sent resources to help defend against the attack.
13: One of the planes crashed outside of Cold Bay on the north side of the Alaska Peninsula. All the service members on that plane perished.
12: Michael Livingston is a local history buff who spent a lot of time studying World War II events in the Aleutians. He says a local trapper found the remains of six of the servicemen washed up on shore and buried them temporarily until after the war, when the U.S. military dug them up and moved them to their respective communities. Only one of the men remained unidentified, X-3.
13: He was moved to Sitka. We've been trying to get X-3 identified for a long time.
12: For years, Livingston advocated for the Department of Defense to disinter X-3 and try to ID him. Meanwhile, in Texas, 71-year-old Chris Pfeiffer had also spent years trying to figure out what had happened to his grandmother's brother, who was one of the men who went down on that flight.
14: We've always known that we lost a great uncle in the Aleutian Islands.
12: Pfeiffer believes his great uncle, Second Lieutenant Eugene Christensen of Nebraska, is X-3. He's collected hundreds of pages of records about the crash and his uncle over the years and petitioned the Department of Defense to disinter the remains.
14: Could it be my uncle? Yes. Could it not be? Yes. We have to manage our expectations on this.
12: Pfeiffer, a military vet himself, says his great-grandparents, parents, and other relatives passed away without ever knowing what happened. He wishes the disinterment had been approved sooner.
14: It could have been shared. And so there's some closure, because we know this is the one opportunity to see what happened.
12: Most of the 81,000 service members who are still missing were lost during World War II, the Vietnam War, and the Korean War. According to the Department of Defense, missing or unidentified soldiers on U.S. soil are rare because it wasn't a primary theater of war. But in some places like Hawaii and Alaska, it's more common. Aaron Cummings is a senior planner with the Department of Defense's agency in charge of recovering and identifying missing service members. For a case like X-3, he says, Pfeiffer's advocacy was vital.
15: Family interest is one of the elements that we utilize to determine how we prioritize and which missions move up the ladder.
12: Investigating these cases, he says, is important to the nation's promise to never leave anyone behind.
15: It's important for the closure of families to know that we will always try to bring our folks home and just honor our nation's fallen.
12: The DOD is now doing DNA analysis to identify X-3. If he turns out to be Christensen, Pfeiffer says he hopes to bury his great uncle's remains in a Lutheran cemetery in Nebraska where the rest of his family lies. For NPR News, I'm Hope McKinney in Sitka.
3: This is NPR News.
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0: 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New Albany student meteorologist Matt Case's regional forecast, calling for mostly sunny skies with an isolated stray shower or two today, otherwise mainly dry, highs in the low to mid 80s. Mostly cloudy with showers and storms primarily south of Interstate 84 towards the New York City Metro tonight. Lows in the middle to upper 60s. Mostly sunny tomorrow with the chance of scattered showers and thunderstorms in the afternoon. Highs cooler right around 80. Wednesday night, partly cloudy in the evening, then becoming mostly cloudy. Lows in the lower 60s. Thursday and Thursday night, partly cloudy, a chance of showers. Highs in the lower 80s, lows around 60. Mostly clear Friday through Saturday. Highs in the upper 70s, lows in the mid 50s. Partly cloudy Saturday night and Sunday. Lows in the 50s, highs in the upper 70s. Mostly cloudy Sunday night and Monday. Lows around 60, highs in the upper 70s. 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
3: It's Morning Edition from NPR News. I'm Leila Fadel in Washington, D.C. Student athletes across the country are lacing up their cleats and fastening their helmets for the start of fall sports. Millions will take the field this month just as some of the year's hottest temperatures arrive. Houston Public Media's Bianca Seward reports on a new safety rule in Texas.
17: For the North Forest varsity football team in Houston, the state's signature hot and humid afternoons are brutal.
18: Describe the Houston heat in one word. Horrible. Torture. That's crazy.
17: But the elements should be taken seriously. On average, temperatures hover around the mid-90s in August, according to the National Weather Service. And the Environmental Protection Agency reports approximately 9,000 student-athletes are treated for heat-related illnesses every year. Dr. Sujit Iyer is a pediatric emergency medicine doctor at the Dell Children's Medical Center in Austin. He says August in Texas can be one of the most dangerous environments for student-athletes and a common time for the rare but deadly heat stroke to strike.
19: Although there's only a few cases of heat stroke every year that makes the news, when those kids come in, they often die. Up to like 33% of them die.
17: Dr. Iyer adds one of the best ways a young athlete can protect themselves is by taking time to acclimate to the heat.
19: Just remember that exercising alone produces heat. And so you're combining two things. You're combining kids who maybe not have been exercising all summer, now not ready for the heat, now producing more heat, which can be just a bad combination to then cause injury.
17: He recommends students listen to their bodies, and if they feel weak, confused, nauseous, or dizzy, they should tap out and take a break. This year, Texas is adding a new layer of protection for teams. Before any outdoor activity, they'll need to consult the Wet Bulb Globe Temperature Reading, or WBGT for short. That's a comprehensive assessment of the heat risk. It takes into account air temperature, humidity, wind speed, and cloud cover. When it comes to assessing how safe it is to practice outside, it's more informative than the heat index, which only factors air temperature and humidity, and assumes you're in the shade. Here's Jamie Harrison, the executive director of the University Interscholastic League, which governs high school sports here in Texas.
20: Bottom line is, this is the national gold standard for keeping kids safe when working in the heat.
17: The state joins 17 others in mandating WBGT readings. The readings correlate to guidelines to help coaches know when outdoor practice needs to be cut short or canceled altogether. Ryan Zettler is the chairman of the board for the Texas State Athletic Trainers Association and says the overall approach to protecting student athletes has changed dramatically.
21: The evolution of the athletic training profession is by far the biggest difference.
17: Zettler says the extra medical expertise on the sidelines that athletic trainers provide can help catch overheated athletes before they get worse. But athletic trainers aren't required. According to the National Athletic Trainers Association, only 37% of public high schools have a full-time athletic trainer. Oftentimes, for smaller schools with less resources, monitoring the players can fall to the coaching staff, which Dr. Iyer warns can be difficult to juggle.
19: I think it's more difficult when you're the coach who's trying to run a practice, who's trying to kind of manage people, and then you have somebody who has a complaint, right? And now you're trying to triage that complaint to see if it's something that needs more medical attention or if it's something that just needs some rest.
17: The new safety requirement to help protect athletes from the heat extends only to practices and not game days when the heat can also be brutal. For NPR News, I'm Bianca Seward in Houston.
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0: 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UAlbany student meteorologist Matt Case's regional forecast calling for mostly sunny skies with an isolated stray shower or two today, otherwise mainly dry, highs in the low to mid 80s, mostly cloudy with showers and thunderstorms primarily south of Interstate 84. Towards the New York City Metro tonight, lows in the middle to upper 60s. Mostly sunny tomorrow with a chance of scattered showers and thunderstorms in the afternoon. Highs cooler right around 80. Partly cloudy in the evening of Wednesday night, then becoming mostly cloudy, lows in the lower 60s. Partly cloudy Thursday and Thursday night, a chance of showers, highs in the lower 80s, lows around 60. And happy birthday to the music genre of hip-hop. On this day in 1973, Clive Campbell, also known as DJ Kool Herc, introduced a new music technique at a Bronx party. That night is now widely celebrated as the birth of hip-hop. 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

0: It's Morning Edition from NPR News. I'm Amy Martinez.
1: And I'm Leila Fadil. Pakistan has postponed some elections in the part of Kashmir it controls. It cited security concerns. Protesters took to the streets this summer demanding better representation. Betsy Joles reports from Islamabad.
2: Polling Monday took place in parts of Poonch Division. It's one of the places where Kashmir is divided between Pakistan and India by a heavily militarized de facto border called the Line of Control. Poonch is politically important, which helps explain why anger erupted there in the lead-up to these elections. Protests came with calls for more control over local resources and government. Human rights groups say security forces have killed dozens of protesters. The government also says members of law enforcement were killed. It banned the Joint Awami Action Committee, the group it held responsible under anti-terrorism laws. Voter Fatima Anwar says she now has doubts over the election process. Under such circumstances, she says, a major question mark hangs over the credibility of these elections. The internet has been tightly controlled, and during the elections, the government in Islamabad issued new rules severely restricting reporting there. Analyst Irshad Mahmood says the government is highly conscious of its image when it comes to Kashmir. It has long claimed people in its territory, home to over 4 million, have more rights than those on the Indian side. If there's trouble there,
3: then Pakistan would definitely lose its face at the international level.
2: The government is also sensitive when it comes to Kashmir because of the support it enjoys in other parts of Pakistan, Mahmood says.
3: These demands resonate with everybody's demands.
2: Polling to elect the region's parliament in some parts of Poonch were postponed on Monday, with the government citing security concerns. Voter Mushtaq Ahmed Khan in Chamankot agrees with the decision. Given the somewhat dangerous security situation, it was good, he says. At another polling station in Bagh district, a group of men raised black flags, boycotting the vote in protest. The election is drama, one of them says. The politicians will merely occupy their seats, enjoy luxuries, and do nothing for the people. Soon after, police dispersed them from the site. The rest of the voting hasn't been rescheduled yet. For NPR News, I'm Betsy Joles in Islamabad, Pakistan.
0: The war between Israel and Hezbollah has displaced more than a million Lebanese people and killed thousands. The Israeli military has systematically destroyed some parts of southern Lebanon. Beyond the loss of life, a quieter form of destruction goes on beneath the surface. NPR's Ruth Sherlock and Jawad Rizala report on the war's environmental damage.
4: In the village of Jajua, with the mayor, Mohammed Mohaidli, we see up close the size of the bombs being used.
5: This is one of the houses. It was a building here.
4: Now there's nothing.
5: It was destroyed completely.
4: Israeli army positions are visible from this hilltop town. When we're there, despite a ceasefire, an airstrike hits a village across from us, sending a plume of smoke and debris into the air.
5: Yeah. Come on, have a look.
4: Forested hills are scarred from where the bombs have landed. We're arriving at an olive orchard where the ground is scorched and burnt to black. And the problem here is that there's the damage we can see and also the contamination that we can't see. The unseen damages here that could poison this land for generations to come. Shadi Abdullah is the Secretary General of Lebanon's National Council for Scientific Research. His team has been testing the soils of South Lebanon through the successive rounds of this war, going back to 2023.
6: We went and sampled around 139 samples all over the country, especially in the south area.
4: They found high levels of heavy metals, chromium, lead from the Israeli airstrikes and from the Hezbollah weapons caches in the tunnels being blown up. He says there's also Israel's use of white phosphorus, an incendiary weapon that burns everything it touches.
6: It has burned big areas of different cultivations, from forest to olives to citrus trees to bananas.
4: Then there's the glyphosate, a herbicide the World Health Organization's Cancer Agency calls a probable carcinogen. Israel dropped this weed killer in high concentrations on forests and agricultural lands in the terrain it now occupies for what it calls a buffer zone between its border and Hezbollah.
6: When they threw these materials, they were flying with airplanes and they were spreading all over the area.
4: The Israeli military told NPR it used shells containing white phosphorus, quote, to create smoke screens and not for targeting or causing fires, and that this is legal under international law. It didn't answer our questions about the use of the herbicide glyphosate. Lebanese Member of Parliament and former chemistry professor and environmental researcher Najat Saliba says the chemicals and heavy metals used in this war can be dangerous for soil health, for wildlife and for humans.
7: If the water is contaminated and the people are going to drink this water, the health consequences are humongous. It could be cancer on the long run.
4: Back in the orchard and fields around Jarjoua in South Lebanon, we go to an olive grove where trees are blown out.
5: The tree here.
8: Drone crashed into the tree.
5: Where we were standing.
8: There's a rocket there as well. Piece of rocket.
4: Oh. We've come here with Dr. Talal Darwish, a soil scientist who's previously mapped soil health across Lebanon.
5: We are going to take sample from the center and from the surrounding of the attack.
4: He scrapes inside the crater of an airstrike and takes soil samples. This region can feel like the Garden of Eden. It's rich with fig and pomegranate, almond and olive trees. But Darwish warns of the potential dangers now in the land. He tells a local farmer, Zainab Shami, that salad and other leafy greens can absorb all the contaminants. Shami nods. She and her family have lost their crops through the war. They feared the bombs, and this year, when the mulberries ripened on their trees, they let them fall, afraid to eat the fruit. Ruth Sherlock, NPR News, Jarjoua in South Lebanon.
0: This is Morning Edition from NPR News. I'm A. Martinez.
9: And I'm Leila Fadil.
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0: Good morning. Iran calls off negotiations with President Trump and will wait for his term to end. A historian says Trump's zigzagging between war and peace won't win. It's Morning Edition from NPR News. A powerful earthquake in Colombia has killed more than 100 people. I'm Martinez.
9: And I'm Leila Fadil. The epicenter was in one of the poorest regions of the country. Survivors are sleeping outdoors to avoid further collapses. Also, what it means to live in a maternity care desert. It's Tuesday, August 11th. 1 year ago today, Trump deployed the National Guard to Washington, D.C. 800 troops then have grown to nearly 5,000. We track how much it's cost and whether research shows there has been any impact on crime. The news is next.
12: Live from NPR News in New York City, I'm Dwahli Saikautel. The death toll after a powerful 7.4 earthquake in Colombia has risen to 111. Local officials say they expect that number to rise. People remain trapped under collapsed buildings in several cities in western Colombia, including in the city of Cali, with more than 2 million residents. NPR's Kerry Khan reports.
13: The strong quake struck early Monday morning, rattling buildings and homes in the Chocó region, some 150 miles west of the Colombian capital, Bogotá. The USGS said the temblor struck at a depth of 66 miles. Posting on social media, the governor of Chocó says there are reports of, quote, multiple injuries and severe damage to the buildings. Some 140,000 people live in Quibdó, the capital of the region. Video on local TV from cities in the region show collapsed building and major damage to a regional airport. The quake comes more than a month after two strong back-to-back earthquakes hit neighboring Venezuela, killing more than 5,000 people and destroying hundreds of buildings. Kerry Khan, NPR News, Rio de Janeiro.
12: In Wisconsin, a Democratic socialist is seeking to capture the Democratic nomination for governor today. She hopes to follow in the footsteps of like-minded candidates who've won in other states. Mayan Silver from member station WUWM reports.
14: Francesca Hong's progressive platform has generated buzz among young voters and others drawn to her message, like Timil Heck.
15: There's the moratorium on data centers. There's Medicaid for all, universal child care. She brings all the things that we need to make Wisconsin a great place again.
14: Hong is a 37-year-old state lawmaker, bartender and chef, and daughter of Korean immigrants. Some of her previous statements have sparked controversy, including about defunding the police and canceling Thanksgiving. She sought to distance herself from those remarks. Wisconsin's outgoing Democratic governor has endorsed Milwaukee County Executive David Crowley. He says he's concerned about Hong's chances against the likely Republican nominee, Congressman Tom Tiffany. For NPR News, I'm Mayan Silver in Milwaukee.
12: President Trump has signed another executive order aimed at trying to upend the way U.S. children are vaccinated. NPR's Rob Stein has that story.
16: Trump's new executive order calls for reducing the number of childhood vaccines recommended by the federal government. The executive order also calls for breaking up a shot that is now given as a single vaccination for measles, mumps, and rubella into separate shots, and for the Justice Department to pressure states to reduce the number of vaccines required for school. The moves will likely be challenged in court, like previous attempts to change childhood vaccinations. The executive order was welcomed by vaccine critics and denounced by many public health experts. Rob Stein, NPR News.
12: It's NPR.
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18: 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Good morning, this is WAMC Regional News, and I'm Sujina Shrestha. President Trump will appear Friday afternoon with Nassau County Executive Bruce Blakeman. As the New York Public News Network's Jimmy Vielkind reports, the visit comes as Blakeman campaigns against Governor Kathy Hochul.
19: Blakeman says in a statement that he's, quote, grateful that Trump is going to tour the county's law enforcement facilities. Blakeman often touts his friendship with the president, including during a recent campaign stop in Albany.
20: I have philosophical differences with President Trump on some things. And some things I don't. In most things, I think that we are completely allied together on the important things.
19: The Democratic governor's campaign says Blakeman is a, quote, MAGA fanboy, and says Hochul is pushing back on Trump-backed cuts to federal health care spending. Polls show most New York voters have an unfavorable view of the president. In Albany, I'm Jimmy Vielkind for the New York Public News Network.
18: The two men killed in a Herkimer County boating incident Sunday have been identified. New York State Police say 78-year-old Larry Barton of Dulgeville, New York, began experiencing a medical emergency after entering Kaiser Lake. 52-year-old Frank Decker of Little Falls, New York, entered the water to assist him. The pair had been on a boat. Their boat was connected to another boat operated by 65-year-old Lynn Richards from Little Falls. As Richards tried to gain control of both boats, police say he accidentally placed the unoccupied boat in forward instead of reverse. The boat hit a rock ledge, causing Richards to fall into the water. The unoccupied boat continued forward and fatally struck Richards. Barton, who was not wearing a life jacket, was also pronounced dead at the scene. State police did not report any injuries to Decker. Police say there is currently no indication of foul play. The circumstances of the incident remain under investigation. UAlbany student meteorologist Matt Case's regional forecast calling for mostly sunny skies with an isolated stray shower or two today, otherwise mainly dry, highs in the low to mid 80s. Mostly cloudy with showers and storms primarily south of Interstate 84 towards the New York City metro tonight, lows in the middle to upper 60s. Mostly sunny tomorrow with a chance of scattered showers and thunderstorms in the afternoon, highs in the cooler right around 80. Partly cloudy in the evening Wednesday night, then becoming mostly cloudy, lows in the lower 60s. Thursday and Thursday night, partly cloudy, a chance of showers, highs in the lower 80s. 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
9: It's Morning Edition from NPR News. I'm Leila Fadel in Washington, D.C.
0: And Amy Martinez in Los Angeles, California. President Trump wants Iran to pay the U.S. reparations for all the pain it's inflicted on the U.S. over decades.
9: Trump's request comes after Iran demanded the U.S. commit to, quote, compensation for violations of the framework agreement both countries signed in June that's meant to end the war. Here's what Trump told reporters at the White House Monday.
1: Well, we're going to ask for money for the damage they've done over a 50-year period, whether you go SS Cole or whether you go all of the people that were so badly hurt, so badly wounded or killed, many thousands of people.
9: In response, Iran now says it's completely ruling out any future negotiations, declaring it will wait out Trump's remaining time in office.
0: NPR's Franco Ordonez is here to tell us about all of this. So, Franco, it sounds like both sides are pretty dug in. So what does it say about the status of negotiations?
21: Yeah, I mean, I think it reflects how quickly these talks can turn sour. And in this case, how it can all happen in a very public fashion. I mean, it was just a week ago that Trump was touting great progress, as he has before, and even boasted that he would soon be announcing an agreement to reopen the Strait of Hormuz. That's obviously not happening now. Instead, he's signaling a change in tactics, saying he's going to be low-keying negotiations, calling it a chess match, and saying he's going to focus on economic pressure and also getting into this public spat about compensation. It all just does not project a terrible amount of confidence that a deal is around the corner, as he was suggesting last week.
0: Yes, so President Trump got very defensive when he was asked for a timeline to reopen the Strait. Let's listen to that.
1: The only one that has control of the Strait of Hormuz right now is the United States Navy. We have a blockade that's been infallible. It's a steel wall. And we let people in that we want to let in, and those people come in, and they've been coming in, and they're going out.
0: So Trump said this on Monday. He keeps repeating this, Franco. I mean, it sounds like nothing more that is not tethered to reality.
21: Right. I mean, very few ships are going in and out of the Strait. That is very clear. I think it really speaks to how desperate the president is to not only end the war, but to also present the U.S. as strong and not caving to pressure from Iran, a much smaller and weaker nation. I mean, Iran has already survived so much that the U.S. and Israel has waged on them militarily, short of ground troops. Corey Shockey served in the National Security Council in the George W. Bush White House. She told me that Iran has rightly assessed the president's desperation, the shortage of munitions, and that they understand the political pressure that Trump faces ahead of the midterms. And she says they're using all that leverage to make maximalist demands, which also stretch out this process and continue to hurt the president politically. She likens it to the political pressure around the 1979 Iranian hostage crisis that helped take down another former president.
22: It looks to me like the Iranian regime wants to turn President Trump into Jimmy Carter, wants to impose the kind of humiliation on President Trump that they imposed on President Carter. And I think they're pretty much succeeding at that.
0: The one difference there with President Carter is that he was running for re-election, lost to Ronald Reagan. President Trump obviously is not running for re-election. So it seems like a pattern here. Trump talked up an imminent deal with Iran, but that still hasn't happened. He also talked about a deal with Israel geared toward disarming that Prime Minister Benjamin Netanyahu has now rejected. So what does this mean for the peace process?
21: I mean, it means no peace yet, eh? I mean, it's a significant setback for Trump. It was less than 2 weeks ago that Trump was touting the plan as a major breakthrough. The idea was for Hamas to disarm and Israeli forces to withdraw from Gaza. The problem is neither side is willing to go first. But so far, Trump is kind of downplaying it all. He was also asked about this yesterday and said that the relationship with Netanyahu is good.
0: That's White House correspondent Franco Ordonez. Franco, thanks.
21: Thanks, A.
9: Let's dive a little deeper into President Trump's handling of this war in Iran with historian Max Boot. He's a senior fellow at the Council on Foreign Relations and also a Washington Post columnist. Good morning and welcome to the program.
2: Good morning. Thanks for having me.
9: Max, Iran is now threatening to wait President Trump's term, wait till the midterms and basically wait out the president's term, President Trump's term before they negotiate on reopening the Strait of Hormuz. In your view, why is Iran willing to wait out the pain of U.S. attacks and the severe economic strain Iranian people are living through rather than negotiate?
2: Well, I think that President Trump has found himself in a very unenviable position with regard to Iran, which explains why he is being unable to end the war, with the war now going on more than 5 months after President Trump had estimated it would only last 4 to 5 weeks. Mm. I think the basic situation that Trump is in is that the Iranians neither fear him nor feel like they can make a deal with him. And that's not where you want to be. But that's kind of where we are in terms of.
9: And how did the United States get to this point where Iran neither fears them or trusts the administration to make a deal?
2: Well, the first part, why the Iranians no longer fear Trump. I mean, part of it is that for all these years, the U.S. has threatened military action against Iran. And now that it's happened, the Iranian regime sees that it has survived American military action. It has not been destroyed, even though obviously the supreme leader was killed, some other leaders were killed. But nevertheless, the regime is very much in control. And so many of Trump's threats have not come to pass. I mean, he's threatened at least seven times since the start of the war on February 28th to unleash devastating violence on Iran and then pulled back each time to say, well, you know, I'm going to give negotiations a chance. So, you know, that doesn't inspire a lot of fear in Iran because they see that Trump is desperate to get out of the war. He's making threats that he's not carrying out. The other part of it about why they feel like they can't make a deal with him is because when they did make a deal in June, the Memorandum of Understanding, it unraveled. And part of that was simply because it was so badly drafted that each side thought that they had something that the other side didn't think that they had. And this was over the control of the Strait of Hormuz with the Iranians assuming that all traffic would have to go through their checkpoints, and the U.S. Thinking that no, it could, the U.S. Navy could escort ships through Omani waters outside of Iranian control. That led Iran to start attacking cargo ships and then led to U.S. retaliation and the whole accord unraveled. But that's the most, you know, that's the most recent time where the U.S. And Iran tried to reach a deal, and the Iranians feel like Trump betrayed the deal. Now, of course, Trump feels that the Iranians betrayed the deal. Mm-hmm. But the Iranians also, I mean, have this long-standing suspicion of the U.S. to include the fact that just in the last year, there have been a couple of times when Trump was negotiating with Iran and then ordered military attacks on Iran at the same time. The last time was in June of last year, the so-called 12-day war. Then, of course, the same thing happened in February 28th of this year, leading us to the current war. So basically, the Iranians are intensely distrustful of Trump, but they also are not that fearful of him anymore. And so that's why they feel free to continue taking actions that prolong the war.
9: So if Trump's strategy continues to be threatening, quote, military terror, as he has done, then saying, oh, actually, no, there's a deal in the making, it'll happen. What happens then with this war?
2: That's a great question. I think that's basically a recipe for endless war. I think, you know, in Trump's mind, what he's doing is the so-called art of the deal, that, You know, he is constantly threatening violence and then at the same time saying, like, let's talk. And so he thinks this is a brilliant negotiating strategy. But in fact, that's not how it's coming across to the Iranians. To them, it simply seems incoherent. And that makes Trump somebody they feel like they can't negotiate with seriously. And so that's why we're in this war and in another forever war. And remember, President Trump ran for office promising to extricate the United States from wars. But now he started one that he doesn't seem to know how to get out of.
3: But what is different here? I mean, Trump has made deals with this kind of strategy in the past during this administration. He did broker a ceasefire that freed the hostages from Gaza. What makes his approach here guaranteed to fail, as you've put it?
2: Well, I think part of it is that the Iranians feel like they have the upper hand here. That wasn't the case with Hamas in Gaza, which had taken quite a pounding. In this case, the Iranians feel like they are in the driver's seat because this war has led them to discover their true power, which is not the nuclear program, but it's their ability to control traffic in and out of the Strait of Hormuz, which is the waterway through which 20% of the world's oil passes. The Iranians feel like this is a weapon, this is a tool that they can use for the long term to guarantee their own security against U.S. attack. And so they're determined not to give up control of the Strait of Hormuz. So that's really the sticking point here. Is it's not the nuclear program. It's not all these other issues that Trump cited in starting the war. It's this entirely new issue of the Strait of Hormuz. And the Iranians have made clear they're not going to give up control. And so basically to try to extricate himself from the conflict, they're demanding that Trump cede Iran control of this international waterway. And so far, Trump has not quite been willing to do that, even though he's made other concessions to the Iranians. And so, therefore, the war continues.
3: In your view, what should he be doing in this situation?
2: Well, I think he's got two basic options. One is conciliation. The other is confrontation. In other words, he can either continue the conflict as it is, he can escalate, or he can try to end it. Now, I think at this point, he's in such a weak position that conciliation is the path that makes the most sense, which probably means ceding some degree of Iranian control over the Strait of Hormuz. Mm. But remember, this is a war that has the support of less than a third of the American public. We're running out of munitions, so I don't think he has any real choice. But if he wants to, and that seems to be the way he's leaning now, he can continue the conflict. He can continue the blockade on Iranian shipping and hope that as the economic damage to Iran grows, Iran will become more malleable. But the one thing he should not do is zigzag back and forth between conciliation and confrontation. Mm-hmm. That is an approach guaranteed to fail. But unfortunately, that is exactly what he is doing.
3: That's Max Boot. He's a senior fellow at the Council on Foreign Relations and a columnist for The Washington Post. Thank you for your time and your insights.
2: Thank you so much.
3: This is NPR News.
18: 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Good morning, this is WMC Regional News, and I'm Sajina Shrestha. One of the two candidates in this year's Massachusetts Republican gubernatorial primary is calling on his opponent to debate him before the September 1st vote. WMC's Josh Landes has more.
6: Mass GOP delegates overwhelmingly backed Mike Minogue for governor at this spring state convention in Worcester, where he secured 70% of the vote. Former Baker administration official Brian Shortsleeve is decrying Minogue's rejection of a public conversation before primary day.
7: Mike Minogue refuses to debate. He doesn't want to have any debates. He doesn't want to take tough questions. He doesn't want to be in unscripted environments. My view in public life is if you want to be governor, you better be willing to get out there and answer the tough questions from anybody. It's part of the job.
6: Shortsleeve has raised just over $1.6 million in his gubernatorial bid to Minogue's almost $11 million. Minogue denied a WAMC interview request for this story. Josh Landes, WAMC News.
18: The U.S. Department of Justice is suing Connecticut, New York, and Vermont over state laws that provide in-state tuition and financial assistance to immigrants the federal government says are in the country unlawfully. The DOJ lawsuit says the laws discriminate against U.S. citizens and create incentives for illegal immigration. The federal government is seeking to get rid of all in-state tuition benefits for immigrants, regardless of whether or not they are in the U.S. legally. UAlbany student meteorologist Matt Case calling for mostly sunny skies with an isolated stray shower or two today. Otherwise, mainly dry, highs in the low to mid-80s. Mostly cloudy with showers and storms primarily south of Interstate 84 tonight. Lows in the upper to middle 60s. 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
5: It's Morning Edition from NPR News. I'm Leila Fadel.
0: And I'm Martinez. It's been a bad summer for foodborne illnesses. The cyclosporiasis outbreak began in May. Tens of thousands of people got sick with diarrhea, mostly from iceberg lettuce processed by Taylor Farms. Two people died. Now, the Centers for Disease Control and Prevention says it traced 345 salmonella infections to jalapenos from Mexico. Now, that prompted Taylor Farms to recall its jalapeno products. NPR's Yuki Noguchi reports on what makes this season of sickness especially tricky.
8: Pathogens can spread easily in heat, especially when commingled in large processing and distribution operations. The huge ongoing cyclosporiasis outbreak was traced to a single large producer who had supplied lettuce from Mexico to chain restaurants and stores across the U.S. Similarly, salmonella-tainted jalapenos traveled to 27 states through Coast Citrus distributors. But Dr. Ann Zink says this year's foodborne outbreaks are also worse because states have fewer tools to fight them. Zink is an emergency physician and former chief medical officer for the state of Alaska. She says the CDC and Food and Drug Administration fund state and local food safety programs. The Trump administration cuts are now hampering those efforts.
23: A state like Alaska doesn't have the ability to do a large outbreak investigation like this across multiple states without the partnership with CDC.
8: Staff that support states were also slashed.
23: Epidemiologists and team reach out to CDC regularly to understand what they're seeing in a larger context nationally, which is really important. And when those personnel are gone, the positions are unfilled, it really slows not only the reporting, but the disease investigation.
8: That, she says, has left the public with many questions. Yuki Noguchi, NPR News.
3: Millions of people in the U.S. have no access to local maternity care. The March of Dimes has a report today on these maternity care deserts, counties with no labor and delivery hospitals, birthing centers, or obstetric clinicians. NPR's Kristen Wright reports on efforts to change that.
24: Baby River Emmanuel has a lot to say.
25: Good morning.
24: Her mother, Nadia Granby, is cherishing these moments for countless reasons.
25: Did you sleep well last night?
24: Oh, you did. Besides being a mother, she spends her days and many nights caring for other moms and babies, driving hundreds of miles a day sometimes through Alabama.
26: It is an amazing joy to see families who feel safe.
24: Granby is proud to be a licensed and certified professional midwife. Midwives are medically trained to do many of the same things as doctors when women are having babies in low-risk situations. But Granby says one main difference is that midwives are able to give more personalized care.
26: It is about how are you doing emotionally, spiritually, physically? What support do you have? Who's around you that's going to be with you throughout the pregnancy?
24: Research shows midwife births lead to lower rates of both cesarean section and complications. Midwives deliver in hospitals, birth centers, and at homes and continue care after the baby's born.
26: who's going to show up postpartum to cook you some food, to make sure you stay in the bed and you're not doing too much.
24: The reason Grammy travels all those miles to see clients is because many of them live in communities without access to maternity care.
10: This goes beyond a mere inconvenience.
24: That's Dr. Michael Warren, Chief Medical and Health Officer for the March of Dimes, an organization that works to improve health outcomes for mothers and babies in the U.S.
10: We know that those women who live in maternity care deserts are more likely to have bad outcomes when it comes to their pregnancies.
24: The March of Dimes 2026 Maternity Care Desert Report, Nowhere to Go, paints a troubling picture. It finds one in three counties are maternity care deserts where there are no obstetric clinicians or birthing facilities. Part of the problem? More than 500 hospitals closed maternity wards between 2010 and 2022, according to a study published in a leading medical journal, leaving millions of women of reproductive age in maternity care deserts.
10: Those counties collectively are home to 2.4 million women of reproductive age, and they're counties where 150,000 births occur every year.
24: It's a problem that affects women in both rural and urban communities and drives up infant mortality rates. More than 20,000 babies die before their first birthday every year in the U.S., according to the Centers for Disease Control and Prevention. And about 600 women a year don't survive pregnancy-related complications.
10: Unfortunately, in the United States, we live in a country that is among the most dangerous developed countries in the world for giving birth.
24: Especially for women of color. According to the most recent maternal mortality data from the March of Dimes and the CDC, rates of maternal death are significantly higher for Indigenous and Black women. Midwife Nadia Gramby feels the loss.
26: It's really about the history in this country of how we as Black women have not been heard and mistreated and abused, and especially in the state that I'm in Alabama.
24: She's passionate about undoing those disparities as a midwife. The March of Dimes says midwives are part of the solution and critical to expanding access to maternity care.
10: Midwives are a very important part of this picture. They are a vital part of the maternity care team.
24: Midwives currently attend about 12% of births. That's 4% more than a decade ago. But some states have laws making it harder for them to practice. Midwives have filed lawsuits against several southern states. In Alabama, they're suing over licensing requirements. State health officials there argue doctors should always be involved in the birthing process to protect health and safety. The March of Dimes disagrees and is advocating for key policy.
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10: Of this picture, they are a vital part of the maternity care team.
24: 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That's 4% more than a decade ago.

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1: Midwives like Gramby, who sees a brighter future in her baby's brown eyes.
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1: She's opening her first office in Birmingham to see clients, but she'll still keep crisscrossing the state so that some families don't have to. 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
4: 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Taking a look around the region, it is mostly sunny skies with isolated stray shower or two today. Highs in the lows to mid 80s. 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

0: Live from NPR News in Washington, I'm Dave Mattingly. Voters in six states will be taking part in election primaries today: Connecticut, Vermont, Wisconsin, Minnesota, Alabama, and South Carolina. In Minnesota, much of the attention will be on the Democratic Senate primary between Congresswoman Angie Craig and Lieutenant Governor Peggy Flanigan. In South Carolina, 10 Republicans are competing in today's special primary. Each is seeking the party's nomination to fill the seat of the late GOP Senator Lindsey Graham. After Graham's death a month ago, the state's governor appointed Graham's sister, Darlene, to fill the remaining months of her brother's fourth term. Gavin Jackson with South Carolina Public Radio has more.
1: The crowded field includes Representatives Russell Fry and Ralph Norman, former Congressman and Governor Mark Sanford, and local businessman Mark Lynch. Polling has indicated no clear frontrunner, and the race is expected to go to a runoff in 2 weeks between the two top vote-getters. The late senator was known for his foreign policy positions, but candidates seeking to replace him are focused more on domestic issues, such as cutting the federal deficit and affordability. Senator Darlene Graham, a mother and grandmother, has said her brother was an expert on the federal budget, but she's an expert on the family budget. The Republican nominee will face Democrat Annie Andrews, a pediatrician, in November. For NPR News, I'm Gavin Jackson in Columbia, South Carolina.
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2: 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Good morning. This is WMC Regional News, and I'm Sujina Shrestha. Massachusetts Governor Maura Healey signed legislation on Monday repealing the state's 24-week abortion ban. At the signing, couple Kate Deneen and Alex Lawton spoke about their experience having to travel for a late-term abortion. 33 weeks into her pregnancy, Deneen learned that her son had suffered a catastrophic stroke in utero.
3: Our son's diagnosis was devastating, but it did not qualify for an exception. Our doctor's highly capable hands were tied by Massachusetts state law.
2: Lawton said the couple felt like fugitives as they traveled to Maryland to get an abortion.
4: We ultimately drove 1,000 miles, paid thousands and thousands of dollars to access what I consider basic medical care.
2: The legislation will enable doctors to determine if a late-term abortion is necessary and exempt pregnancies with severe fatal anomalies and maternal health risks. One person was injured in a rollover crash on Interstate 87 in Rockland County on Monday. New York State Police say Pernell Harris of South Carolina was driving a tractor trailer when it struck the South Broadway Bridge overpass in the village of South Nyack just after noon. The tractor trailer then overturned and struck a car parked on the right shoulder. The driver of the car was brought to the hospital with non-life-threatening injuries. Harris reported no injuries. He was ticketed for an overheight vehicle. The vehicle is registered to Eastern Express Inc. of Indiana. The left two lanes of I-87 southbound are open for traffic. The investigation is ongoing. UAlbany

0: Meteorologist Matt Case's regional forecast calling for mostly sunny skies with an isolated stray shower or two today, otherwise mainly dry, highs in the low to mid 80s, mostly cloudy with showers and storms primarily south of Interstate 84, lows in the middle to upper 60s, mostly sunny tomorrow with a chance of scattered showers and thunderstorms in the afternoon, highs cooler right around 80. 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
2: It's Morning Edition from NPR News. I'm Leila Fadel in Washington, D.C.
3: And I'm A. Martinez in Los Angeles, California. Rescue teams in western Colombia are working to find people trapped after a powerful 7.4 earthquake caused widespread destruction.
2: More than 130 people were killed by the quake on Monday. Authorities say that number is likely to rise. Thousands of people were killed in an earthquake in neighboring Venezuela a little more than a month ago.
3: Reporter Manuel Rueda is in Bogota. Manuel, how widespread is the damage from this earthquake?
4: The damage is basically along four cities in the west of Colombia and some small towns in between. The hardest hit places have been Cali, Pereira, Manizales, and Quibdó in the Chocó region. And these are places with very different landscapes. So Chocó is sparsely populated. There's a lot of rainforest there and few roads. And then towards the south, it gets more mountainous. It's the area known as the Coffee Axis. And the mountains also present the risk of landslides. So that's where the city of Pereira is located. The mayor there said that there's at least 15 buildings where people could still be trapped under the rubble. He said that at least 55 people were killed in that city. And the biggest of the cities that has been affected is Cali, where the mayor said that 40 buildings were destroyed and confirmed the deaths of at least 15 people.
3: Wow. Okay. How are rescue efforts going?
4: Well, they're already going on around the clock. In Cali, the mayor said they managed to pull 37 people out of the rubble on Monday. They still have teams working there. However, you know, Cali, you can get aid quickly because there's a major airport there. Some areas, it's going to take more time to get aid. For example, in the Chocó region where the roads are in bad shape and where there's many small towns that don't have an airport or that might even be tough to get to with a helicopter. So they're going to have to wait for trucks to bring aid. You know, that's the case in San José del Palmar, which is the town closest to the epicenter. And it's just located in a very remote area on top of a mountain ridge with no airport access whatsoever.
3: So given how many Colombians have lost their homes, I mean, how are the survivors coping and dealing with what they have to deal with now?
4: Yeah, you have many people sleeping outdoors because they're afraid of going back into their buildings because the structures have been seriously damaged. Also, in Cali, they turned a baseball stadium into a shelter, as well as a smaller arena. In Manizales, a basketball arena is now a shelter. And one thing that's particular to Colombia, perhaps, is that in some of these cities, they've declared curfews. Because they're afraid of the activities of criminals and possible looting. So in Cali and Pereira, for instance, there are curfews from around 8 p.m. to 6 a.m., which is when the sun comes back up in Colombia. And the president of Colombia has been visiting some of these areas and also offering some solutions. Like, for example, in Chocó, he offered a rent subsidy to families that have been affected by the earthquake and have lost their homes, which just in Chocó, they estimated 1,400 families.
3: All right, that's reporter Manuel Rueda in Bogotá. Thank you very much.
4: Thanks.
2: A year ago today, President Trump deployed the National Guard to Washington, D.C. with the stated reason of driving down crime. Today, thousands of armed troops have quietly become a fixture of daily life in the nation's capital. NPR's Kat Lonsdorf has been following the deployment since the beginning, and she joins us now. Good morning, Kat.
5: Hey, good morning, Leila.
2: So it's been a year with the National Guard patrolling the Capitol. What is this all costing?
5: Yeah, it's hard to know the cost up to the minute, but using an estimate by the nonpartisan Congressional Budget Office last year, it costs about $3 million per day at the current number of troops we have in the city. And this deployment has been extended until Inauguration Day, January 20th of 2029. So the long-term cost of this will be in the billions of dollars. You know, that also means that we will likely have troops here in the city for another 2.5 years, which has a lot of residents and constitutional experts worried about the normalization of armed, uniformed military on the streets of an American city for an extended period of time. You know, using the military for policing is not a sign of a healthy democracy. Experts I've talked to over the past year are really concerned that this deployment is setting a new norm for the country.
2: Setting a new norm for the country. Just remind us, when Trump decided to deploy the National Guard, which was extremely unusual, what was his reasoning?
5: Yeah, it started last August when President Trump declared a crime emergency in the city. That was despite D.C. hitting a 30-year low in violent crime earlier last year before that declaration. Trump deployed the D.C. National Guard to the city, which is something he can do here because of the unique nature of the city as a federal district, not a state. The president controls the National Guard. And pretty immediately, several Republican governors began sending their Guard members to participate. So what started out as 800 troops soon grew to 2,000, and now we're at nearly 5,000 armed and uniformed troops from more than 20 different states.
2: Oh, so that explains why I see them even more often now.
5: Yeah, me too. I see them every day, multiple times a day. On Sunday morning, I was out running errands for a few hours, and I decided to count how many I saw. I saw 21 National Guard members before noon patrolling various neighborhoods. This is not a popular deployment in D.C. There's been a lot of pushback against it. The D.C. Attorney General sued to end it pretty immediately, but that lawsuit is now with a federal appeals court. Local officials pretty much across the board, from the mayor to the city council, are against it. Activists have hung up signs around the city that say troops out, National Guard go home. But because D.C. isn't a state, there's a lot less it can do to push back. The troops are mostly doing what they call presence patrols. They're making their presence known in order to discourage crime. But I want to note, though, the Guard here can't make arrests. They're not trained in civilian policing. They can detain people, though.
2: I think the big question is, has this deployment, which is costing so much, driven down crime?
5: Well, it's a hard thing to measure. Like I said, crime was already trending down in D.C. before this deployment. President Trump has repeatedly touted this deployment as a success, claiming falsely that there is, quote, almost no crime in D.C. now. But the most recent data from the city shows that there has been a 3% increase in violent crime in the past year. In fact, there have been two different studies recently that have found that the National Guard presence has had no effect on violent crime in the city, and that it's had a minimal effect on more opportunistic crimes like theft or car break-ins. And both of those studies also found that you could have better, maybe much better outcomes for much cheaper with simply more engaged local policing.
2: That's NPR's Kat Lonsdorf. Thank you, Kat.
5: Thanks, Leila.

0: You're listening to Def Cab for Cutie performing at the Dining Desk. The video just dropped today. 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This is NPR News.
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2: 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UAlbany student meteorologist Matt Case's regional forecast, calling for mostly sunny skies with an isolated stray shower or two today. Mainly dry, otherwise highs in the low to mid 80s. Mostly cloudy with showers and storms primarily south of Interstate 84. Lows in the middle to upper 60s. Mostly sunny tomorrow with a chance of scattered showers and thunderstorms in the afternoon. Highs cooler right around 80. Partly cloudy in the evening of Wednesday night, then becoming mostly cloudy, lows in the lower 60s. Partly cloudy Thursday and Thursday night, a chance of showers, highs in the lower 80s, lows around 60. 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
0: It's Morning Edition from NPR News. I'm Leila Faldin.
4: And I'm A. Martinez. Hunter Biden says his father's cancer appears to be worsening. He told the BBC that prostate cancer is causing former President Joe Biden a lot of pain in his bones and has spread, quote, elsewhere. To help us understand this, we've called Dr. Otis Brawley. He's a prostate cancer expert at the Kimmel Cancer Center at Johns Hopkins University. Doctor, so we knew that Joe Biden's prostate cancer spread to his bones when he revealed his diagnosis last year. But when you hear a comment like Hunter Biden, what he said, what does it tell you about the severity of his disease?
5: Yeah. Thank you for having me. Prostate cancer starts in the prostate and then spreads to organs in the pelvis, and then it can go on the bone. We frequently will treat it with hormones to try to deprive it of androgen, and then the tumor will shrink for a time. And then there's a point in time when the tumor starts growing despite that treatment. We have to go on to other treatments. And so I cannot speculate on the president's prognosis. I certainly wish him well. But I can tell you that there's still a number of different treatments that are available. And patients like this can do quite well.
4: So if it gets to the bones, it's not necessarily the worst news possible.
5: That's right. That's right. Indeed, of my patients who are in their 70s and 80s, perhaps the majority who have metastatic disease to bone ultimately die of cardiovascular disease or something unrelated to their prostate cancer.
4: Okay, so what does pain management then look like day to day for a patient like Joe Biden's at 83?
5: It can vary. If there's pain just in one or two sites, it can be radiation focally localized to those areas to try to sterilize the bone of the tumor. And the pain is actually caused because the bone interrupts the tumor interrupts the bony architecture and causes a fracture. It's just like a fracture that you or I might have from trauma, and that's the pain that the person has. If we can sterilize the tumor from that site, you can actually promote bone healing. Sometimes our surgeons will actually put a bone cement into the crack to actually stop the crack from moving. If those things don't work, we have to resort to oral medications like non-steroidals, or we can actually start ramping things up even to opioids. There are also some radiopharmaceuticals. These are radioactive drugs that we can inject to actually kill off the cancer and, again, promote healing.
4: Joe Biden is still making public appearances and plans to release a memoir after the election. Doctor, is that a typical level of activity for someone with this diagnosis?
5: You know, there is no typical level. Okay. I've had patients like the president who've had this for 25 years. Certainly that's an outlier. But many people are very functional for 5 or 6 years. You know, so the life expectancy of your typical 83-year-old without prostate cancer is 6 years, and many of our prostate cancer patients surpass that even.
4: Okay, that's Dr. Otis Brawley. He's an oncologist and the Bloomberg Distinguished Professor at Johns Hopkins University's Kimmel Cancer Center. Doctor, thank you.
5: Thank you.
4: It's Morning Edition from NPR News. I'm E. Martinez.
0: And I'm Leila Fadel.
2: 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Good morning, you're listening to WAMC Regional News, and I'm Sujina Shrestha. Massachusetts Governor Maura Healey signed legislation on Monday that aims to prevent book bans within the state's public library system. The Freedom to Read Act, which received bipartisan support, also aims to ensure state law protects librarians from harassment and retaliation. The Democrat says the legislation ensures the state stays dedicated to fostering curiosity and education for the public.
6: At its heart, this is a bill about freedom. The freedom to read, the freedom to learn, the freedom to ask difficult questions, the freedom to encounter ideas we may agree with or disagree with. This legislation doesn't tell parents what their kids should read or can read. What it does is ensure that every family continues to have the right to guide their own child's education and reading while respecting that others may make different choices.
2: Catskill residents are expressing frustration at the marketing tactics of a local pest control firm. WAMC's Sam Dingman has more.
7: It was after 6 on Friday evening when Nick Vaccaro got an unexpected visitor.
8: He came riding up right to my front door across the lawn on a hoverboard Segway type thing. I don't believe he identified himself by name, just that he was with Fox Pest Control.
7: Vaccaro said he was not interested. But the Fox representative tried to get Vaccaro to commit to an inspection. The company, the representative insisted, had trucks in the neighborhood that night and could do a treatment right away. Vaccaro was annoyed.
8: I told him I had to cut the conversation off because my family was about to go get dinner, to which he asked what was for dinner and if he could get an invitation.
7: Vaccaro posted in a community social media group about his experience and got dozens of replies from fellow exasperated residents who had had similar experiences. Last week, the town clerk of Bethlehem in Albany County sent Fox Pest Control a letter chastising their representatives for entering residents' private yards and soliciting past 8:30 p.m. Fox Pest Control did not immediately reply to a request for comment. For WAMC News, I'm Sam Dingman.
2: An audit by the New York State Comptroller's Office found the State Department of Environmental Conservation lacks reliable information on how much waste is recycled in the state. Examining DEC activity from 2021 to 2023, auditors found the agency did not receive nearly one-third of annual required reports from recycling facilities. Auditors say nearly two-thirds of reports received were missing information required to determine how much waste was actually recycled. They say that means DEC lacks complete statewide recycling data. Mary Mueller is the spokesperson for the state comptroller's office.
9: So we found incomplete reports, unsupported figures, and inconsistent inspections, making it difficult for the state to measure whether its recycling efforts are working.
2: The audit recommended the DEC implement proper, complete reporting procedures and conduct consistent inspections. The DEC generally accepted the findings and agreed to implement the recommendations, though they disputed the audit's characterization of reporting data. Apologies to our listener. It is taking a little while to get our weather, but it will come in at 7:43. On to more with more news. Massachusetts Governor Maura Healey signed legislation on Monday repealing the state's 24-week abortion ban. At the signing, couple Kate Dineen and Alex Lawton spoke about their experience having to travel for a late-term abortion. 33 weeks into her pregnancy, Dineen learned that her son had suffered a catastrophic stroke in utero.
10: Our son's diagnosis was devastating, but it did not qualify for an exception. Our doctor's highly capable hands were tied by Massachusetts state law.
2: Lawton said the couple felt like fugitives as they traveled to Maryland to get an abortion.
11: We ultimately drove 1,000 miles, paid thousands and thousands of dollars to access what I consider basic medical care.
2: The legislation will enable doctors to determine if a late-term abortion is necessary and exempt pregnancies with severe fetal anomalies and maternal health risks. The deadline is approaching for farmers and food producers to apply for a tariff relief program from New York State. The Agricultural Resiliency Against Tariffs program makes $30 million available for dairy, livestock, specialty crop, and aquaculture producers to deal with the impacts of federal tariffs in 2025. Farmers and producers must apply by 11:59 p.m. Tuesday evening. Payments range from a minimum of $1,000 to a maximum of $25,000. Governor Kathy Hochul first proposed the program as part of her State of the State address, and it was funded as part of the state budget. More information can be found at the State Department of Agriculture's website. Connecticut Democrats face a choice between U.S. Representative John Larson and younger challengers for the 1st Congressional District. 78-year-old Larson has served since 1999, but now faces concerns about his health after experiencing a complex partial seizure last year. His main opponent, former Hartford Mayor Luke Bronin, argues for generational change in the Democratic Party. Bronin, who is 46 years old, is a Rhodes Scholar and a U.S. Navy Reserve officer. Bronin also won the state's Democratic Party endorsement earlier this year. Larson has defended his experience, saying he's committed to fighting against Donald Trump. The race reflects a broader trend of younger Democrats challenging established figures. A defense lawyer for the Massachusetts mother who killed her three young children is questioning her psychiatrist's expertise, prescribing decisions, and overall treatment. In court Monday, Lindsay Clancy's attorney sought to suggest the mental health care system had failed his client in the months before the killings in 2023. He criticized the psychiatrist for using brief video appointments and prescribing various medications despite Clancy's concerns. Clancy has pleaded not guilty to murder charges, saying she heard voices telling her to harm her children. Prosecutors argue she's an intentional killer. Clancy's attorneys say she sought help for bipolar disorder and post-pregnancy psychosis, but her condition worsened. If convicted, she faces life in prison without parole. Congress is considering legislation that would provide federal funding to combat the growing population of the lanternfly. The Spotted Lanternfly Research and Development Act was introduced in the Senate by Connecticut Democrat Richard Blumenthal. The bill would award grants to study how to remove the invasive species dangerous to a variety of perennial and annual plants. Blumenthal says he's worried about the impact already experienced by his state's trees and agricultural industry.
12: It doesn't belong here in Connecticut, naturally. It is an invasive species, and that's why we are seeking to counter and fight it. It poses an economic threat, as well as a threat to other wildlife and habitat here in Connecticut.
2: One person was injured in a rollover crash on Interstate 87 in Rockland County on Monday. New York State Police say Pernell Harris of South Carolina was driving a tractor trailer when it struck the South Broadway Bridge overpass in the village of South Nyack just after noon. The tractor trailer then overturned and struck a car parked on the right shoulder. The driver of the car was brought into the hospital with non-life-threatening injuries. Harris reported no injuries. He was ticketed for an over-height vehicle. The vehicle is registered to Eastern Express, Inc. of Indiana. The left two lanes of I-87 southbound are open for traffic. The investigation remains ongoing. As a reminder, we will have our weather forecast coming soon at 7:43. But for now, meteorologist Matt Case calling for mostly sunny skies with isolated stray shower or two today, otherwise mainly dry, highs in the low to mid 80s. 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
15: Good morning. Wisconsin votes today with a self-described Democratic socialist on the primary ballot for governor. Is a progressive or a moderate more likely to beat a Republican in a swing state? It's Morning Edition from NPR News. Alabama also has a primary today. It's the second of the year. I'm Layla Faldin.
4: And I'm A. Martinez. The state changed its election map after the Supreme Court allowed for more partisan gerrymandering. The redo is confusing voters. And 40 years after Paul Simon's Graceland, Howe was inspired by a bootleg cassette of South African music. I think his hit, though, was one letter too long. Should have been, "You Can Call Me A." It's Tuesday, August 11th. On this day in 1929, Babe Ruth became the first major league player to hit 500 home runs. News is next.
16: Live from NPR News in New York City, I'm Dwahali Saikautau. President Trump says Iran should pay the U.S. reparations for five decades of pain and suffering, including, quote, all of the people that they have killed and gravely wounded with their roadside bombs and many conflicts. His threat comes after Iran demanded the U.S. end its blockade of Iranian imports, lift sanctions, release frozen assets held by Islamic Republic, and compensate for war damage, and Pierce Franco Ordonez reports.
17: It was just a week ago that Trump was touting great progress, as he has before, and even boasted that he would soon be announcing an agreement to reopen the Strait of Hormuz. That's obviously not happening now. Instead, he's you know, he's signaling a change in tactics, saying he's going to be low-keying negotiations, calling it a chess match, and saying he's going to focus on economic pressure and also getting into this public spat about compensation. It all just does not project a terrible amount of confidence that a deal is around the corner.
16: NPR's Franco Ordonez reporting. Some voters in Alabama will be casting ballots today for a second time in a congressional primary. NPR's Debbie Elliott reports the special election comes after the Supreme Court removed race as a consideration for drawing districts, but allowed for gerrymandering.
18: The map approved by the Republican-controlled legislature creates a more difficult path to re-election for the two black Democrats in Alabama's congressional delegation. Voter Willie Dixon of Lounsboro is in a new district now and says it's confusing.
19: Create enough chaos, people will give up and go home.
18: Six Republicans are vying to challenge Democrat Shamari Figures. State Representative Rhett Marks has President Trump's endorsement.
20: We have a chance to flip a Democrat seat back to the Republicans.
18: He says the stakes are high with control of Congress in the balance. Debbie Elliott, NPR News.
16: It's already been a record year for cyclosporiasis outbreaks. Now the Centers for Disease Control and Prevention warns jalapenos grown in Mexico are sickening more than 300 people in 27 states with salmonella. NPR's Yuki Noguchi reports.
21: Foodborne outbreaks are often underreported and challenging for state health departments to manage. But Dr. Ann Zink, former chief medical officer for the state of Alaska, says cuts to federal funding of key health agencies hurt operations this year.
22: Epidemiologists and team reach out to CDC regularly to understand what they're seeing in a larger context nationally, which is really important. And when those personnel are gone, the positions are unfilled, it really slows not only the reporting, but the disease investigation.
21: The number of cyclosporiasis cases reported by Missouri shot up to nearly 1,600 recently. Michigan, the epicenter, has over 12,000 cases. Yuki Noguchi, NPR News.
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2: 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Good morning, this is WAMC Regional News and I'm Sajina Shrestha. The leader of an all-girls private boarding school at the heart of a sex abuse scandal in Pittsfield, Massachusetts, says she will step down at the beginning of the upcoming school year. WAMC's Josh Landes has more.
25: In an email sent to the Miss Hall school community on Monday, head of school Julie Heaton said that the 2026-2027 school year would be her last after 13 years in the role. The move comes amid a reckoning with years of alleged sexual abuse on the school's campus. After two graduates came forward publicly with experiences of grooming and assault in 2024, multiple independent investigations revealed decades of staff misconduct against students at Miss Hall's, as well as efforts to suppress students speaking out about the issue. A former teacher currently faces multiple rape charges in Berkshire Superior Court. And last month, a former head of school was indicted on a charge of reckless endangerment of a child during her tenure at the school. Some members of the MHS community had called on Heaton and other school leaders to resign in the wake of the allegations of pervasive misconduct. Heaton's message Monday described her decision to leave as a difficult one and was accompanied by a letter from the Miss Hall's Board of Trustees praising her work in guiding the institution through a, quote, painful revelation of historical sexual misconduct, end quote. Josh Landes, WAMC News.
2: An Essex County jury found Luciano Fratellin guilty Monday of killing his 9-year-old daughter last summer and leaving her body in an Adirondack pond. Fratellin was found guilty of second-degree murder and concealment of a human corpse in the death of his daughter, Melina, in July 2025. Essex County District Attorney Michael Langley said the digital evidence was key to the case.
26: The digital evidence in this case made the case. It's the only reason that they found her. She was 40 miles away in the woods under a tree. The fact that they found her was you know, it was a miracle. And the fact that they found her less than a day is a, you know, tribute to the use of technology in criminal cases.
2: Defense attorneys offered no comment other than saying it was a difficult case. Fratellin was initially arrested after police determined he had lied about his daughter's kidnapping. He is being held at the Essex County Correctional Facility. His sentencing is scheduled on October 14th. UAlbany student meteorologist Matt Case's regional forecast calling for mostly sunny skies with an isolated stray shower or two today, otherwise mainly dry, highs in the lows to mid-80s. The regional forecast will come in at 7:43. We thank you for your patience.
0: It's Morning Edition from NPR News. I'm Leila Fadel in Washington, D.C.
4: And Mae Martinez in Los Angeles, California. It is primary day in six states.
0: President Trump may not be on the ballot, but he's a big factor in several of today's races. In Minnesota, Trump endorsed Mike Lindell for governor. He's the MyPillow guy who echoed Trump's false denials about the 2020 election results. And Trump is backing the sister of Lindsey Graham, Darlene, for Senate in South Carolina.
4: Alabama, Connecticut, and Vermont are also holding primaries today, but the most watched races might be where Democrats are deciding whether they want progressives or more centrist candidates to oppose Trump's policies. Now, that's the question in Wisconsin, where we've called up Wisconsin Public Radio's Anya Van Wagtendonk. So, Wisconsin State Representative Francesca Hong has shaken up the Democratic primary for governor there. She's a self-described Democratic socialist. So what can you tell us about her?
1: She is running a very grassroots, volunteer-driven campaign. So alongside the normal forums and meet and greets, there's been dance parties and live streams and cookouts, like where Hong herself cooks. She comes out of the restaurant industry. But at the same time, she has said some controversial things over the years, especially on social media several years ago, like calling to defund the police and abolish prisons, which she's taken different positions on more recently. So there are also a lot of Democrats who are worried that she cannot win a general election here in Wisconsin, where winning statewide usually hinges on just a few thousand moderate and independent voters.
4: So, you know, we've seen progressives do pretty well lately. I'm thinking about Abdul El-Sayed, who won the Democratic primary right across from where you're at in Michigan. That's another Midwestern swing state. So how do mainstream Democrats where you are in Wisconsin, how are they gearing up?
1: Yeah, so here they are responding by backing a more traditional kind of Democrat, and that would be Milwaukee's county executive David Crowley. And Crowley had actually dropped out of the race and supported a different moderate candidate. That candidate's campaign imploded, and so then Crowley got back in, but this time with a coveted endorsement from outgoing Governor Tony Evers in an effort to counter Hong. And that has helped him raise a ton of money in just a few weeks.
4: Yeah, and next door to you in Minnesota, a similar dynamic has taken shape.
1: Lieutenant Governor Peggy Flanagan is running for Senate against Representative Angie Craig. Flanagan there is the progressive option, although they are not so far apart on the issues. Flanagan wants Medicare for all, while Craig has backed a public option that competes with private insurance. Israel has also been a dividing line there. Flanagan speaks out much more strongly against the Israeli government, and Flanagan is endorsed by Senators Bernie Sanders and Elizabeth Warren, while Craig is backed more by centrists and has raised more money.
4: All right, so what about some of the Republicans that have President Trump's backing?
1: Yeah, so here in Wisconsin, the Trump-backed candidate for governor is Congressman Tom Tiffany, and he is the very likely opponent for whoever wins that Democratic primary that Hong is in. Over in Minnesota, as you mentioned, Mike Lindell has Trump's endorsement, but the state GOP chairman there has questioned his electability and even his residency. He faces Speaker of the State House Lisa Damith and Army veteran Kendall Qualls. And in South Carolina, Lindsey Graham's sister Darlene is in his Senate seat and running to keep it. As you said, Trump backs her. But she is facing stiff competition from a crowded field that includes Congressman Ralph Norman and Russell Fry, former Governor Mark Sanford, and businessman Mark Lynch.
4: That's Anya Van Wagtendonk of Wisconsin Public Radio in Madison. Thanks a lot.
1: Thank you.
0: Jessica Taylor joins me now to discuss what we'll learn from today's primary. She's the Senate and Governor's Editor with the Cook Political Report, which provides nonpartisan, independent analysis of U.S. elections and campaigns. Good morning and welcome to the program.
3: Good morning, Layla.
0: So the Wisconsin's governor's race is shaping up to be a major test for progressives in the Democratic Party. If State Representative Francesca Hong, a self-described Democratic socialist, wins the Democratic primary, it would be another big win for the left flank of the Democratic Party. What will that tell us about what Democratic voters are looking for?
3: I think this has been a really messy primary, as mm-hmm. Anya talked about, but it will tell us that there is a real progressive movement toward the left. But unlike Abdul Al-Sayed last week, Hong has struggled when it comes to media appearances. She has struggled to communicate. She has gotten off message. And so I think that's one thing that's worrying National Democrats more than anything. She doesn't have as strong of a campaign infrastructure. And as you were talking about earlier, this is such a critical swing state, I think even more so in Michigan, that is just one of the most evenly divided quintessential swing states in the country. And, you know, I had a Democratic strategist tell me, you know, she just kind of needs to come across as being normal. And when she talks about, for instance, canceling Thanksgiving or something like that, if she comes across as too outside of the mainstream, that's where she really risks, I think, alienating those critical swing voters in the state.
5: So they're worried that her broader appeal is just not there once it comes to the November midterm elections?
3: I think so. And also, again, she's just not a very strong communicator. I think in one-on-one campaigning, you know, she's done some certainly interesting things and boosted young voters. But the key to winning a state like Wisconsin is to winning white working class voters and to getting independent voters over to your side. And if Tom Tiffany, who's running a strong campaign and has run sort of creative ads talking about being sort of a girl dad and he's a former dam tender, if he can win over, you know, gubernatorial elections are less about federal issues and they're more about state issues. Mm-hmm. And they're more about the person and the candidate. And so I think he has a real shot to flip this seat. You know, there's also, you know, I think she just needs to run a stronger, more communicative campaign and focus on fiscal issues, which I think is her bread and butter.
5: What is her appeal in this primary?
3: I think it's that, you know, she talks about, for instance, data centers has really, a data center moratorium has helped her rise in the primary. She's the only candidate that's called for that. But I think also she's benefited from the chaos of the primary, that the front runner, the more centrist leading candidate imploded. You've had David Crowley that's had to get back in the race. He has the governor's endorsement. Had this happened a month ago or something, I think the race might have looked a little differently. But she's also benefited from just the upheaval in the Democratic primary as well.
5: We're watching these more progressive candidates invigorating and exciting a good part of the Democratic Party's voters, but will they be able to appeal to the more moderate Democrats who didn't choose them in the primaries, let alone independents and other voters come November? And I'm not just talking about Wisconsin here, but Michigan and other states.
3: Mm-hmm. That's the real test this cycle, because these are not candidates that were running in Manhattan or running in Denver. They're now running in swing states. And I think this will tell us something about the viability of a national progressive candidate in 2028. I think there's going to be a lot of finger pointing if these progressive candidates lose very winnable races. I mean, Michigan is absolutely critical to holding that for Democrats, to their hopes of taking back the Senate majority. Losing a seat like Wisconsin, where their Democrats are eyeing taking back the state legislature. If they lose those, that could have massive implications for 2028 when it comes to election reforms and redistricting. So these states are so critical that, again, I think there's just going to be a lot of recriminations if these progressive candidates do not perform as well in a general election as they do in a primary. There is just, they appeal to a different type of electorate. Can they move to the middle and can they appeal to independents? Or do they have limited viability to just their supporters?
5: And really quickly, is there a divide on the right as we're seeing on the left with the Democratic Party going into the midterm elections?
3: Well, we have seen, I think, that Trump has sort of erased that because the candidates are so allied with him. But we saw this happen in 2010, for instance, when you had Tea Party candidates that lost very winnable races for the Senate, even though Republicans picked up the House and won 63 seats in 2010. They did not win the Senate because of these more controversial, mm-hmm. more extreme candidates. And this could be a replay of that midterm election. I think that's what Democrats are worried about.
5: We'll see what happens in November. That's Jessica Taylor, editor of U.S. Senate and Governor's coverage at the Cook Political Report. Thank you.
3: Thank you for having me.
4: President Trump is once again trying to dramatically change the way pediatricians vaccinate American children against infectious diseases. NPR health correspondent Rob Stein has the story.
6: Trump has repeatedly tried to scramble the way kids get shots to protect them against potentially life-threatening diseases like measles, mumps, and polio. But those attempts have been stymied in court. Nevertheless, the president is trying yet again, claiming again during an Oval Office signing of a new executive order that vaccines can cause autism.
7: I came in and I said, I want to find what's going on with autism. It's many, many times what it used to be years ago, and it gets progressively worse, and we add progressively more and more vaccines.
6: Now, most medical authorities say there is overwhelming scientific evidence debunking any link between vaccines and autism. But Trump's new order calls for cutting the number of childhood vaccines recommended by the federal government from 17 to 11 and breaking up the MMR vaccine, which protects against measles, mumps, and rubella, into separate shots that would be given in separate doctor's visits.
7: Large amounts of, like, vats of vaccine are currently pumped into your child's body, and we're doing 20% of that.
6: Medical experts point out that only very small amounts of vaccine are actually given to kids, and even that has decreased over the years as scientists refined immunizations. They stress that there is clear evidence that vaccines are very safe and effective. Dr. Aaron Millstone is with the American Academy of Pediatrics.
8: Why would we not give children a vaccine that is safe, that prevents death? We had two healthy children die in the United States in the last year from measles virus. So we're suggesting that you continue to give children a vaccine that has decades of safety data.
6: Same goes with all the other vaccines kids get. But anti-vaccine activists welcome Trump's persistence. Brian Hooker is the chief scientific officer at Children's Health Defense.
9: I'm very, very encouraged by this particular step in the administration. Too many vaccines are given too soon.
6: Many legal experts question whether the latest order is any more legitimate than previous efforts, which were blocked by a federal judge in Boston. Rob Stein, NPR News.

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1: 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Good morning, it's WMC Regional News, and I'm Sujina Shrestha. President Trump will appear Friday afternoon with Nassau County Executive Bruce Blakeman. As the New York Public News Network's Jimmy Vielkind reports, the visit comes as Blakeman's campaigns against Governor Kathy Hochul.
2: Blakeman says in a statement that he's, quote, grateful that Trump is going to tour the county's law enforcement facilities. Blakeman often touts his friendship with the president, including during a recent campaign stop in Albany.
3: I have philosophical differences with President Trump on some things, and some things I don't. In most things, I think that we are completely allied together on the important things.
2: The Democratic governor's campaign says Blakeman is a, quote, MAGA fanboy, and says Hochul is pushing back on Trump-backed cuts to federal health care spending. Polls show most New York voters have an unfavorable view of the president. In Albany, I'm Jimmy Vielkind for the New York Public News Network.
1: The U.S. Department of Justice is suing Connecticut, New York, and Vermont over state laws that provide in-state tuition and financial assistance to immigrants the federal government says are in the country unlawfully. The DOJ lawsuit says the laws discriminate against U.S. citizens and create incentives for illegal immigration. The federal government is seeking to get rid of all in-state tuition benefits for immigrants, regardless of whether or not they are in the U.S. legally. UAlbany student meteorologist Matt Case calling for mostly sunny skies with an isolated stray shower or two today, otherwise mainly dry, highs in the low to mid 80s, mostly cloudy with showers and storms primarily south of Interstate 84. 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
5: This is Morning Edition from NPR News. I'm Leila Faldin.
6: And I'm A. Martinez. The 1986 album Graceland is considered Paul Simon's signature album. It introduced South African music to a global audience, and it revitalized Simon's stagnant career.
7: A man walks down the street, he says, why am I soft in the middle now? Why am I soft in the middle? The rest of my life is so hard.
6: The new book explores how the album was made and its cultural impact. It's called Days of Miracle and Wonder, Paul Simon and the Trials and Triumphs of Graceland. Writer Ashley Kahn says the album came just at the right time for Paul Simon, who in the mid-1980s was struggling artistically and commercially.
8: Paul was coming off of a less than stellar performance by the album called Hearts and Bones. It had not been a huge commercial hit. It was critically welcomed, but it wasn't exactly the album that he wanted.
9: Love like lightning shaking till it moves. Hearts and bones.
6: Seems like Paul Simon definitely was in a stage in his life and in his career where a change was probably needed.
8: Absolutely. You know, and change came to him in a very kind of offhand way. A bootleg cassette of South African music is what really inspired Paul in a totally new direction.
6: What was on that cassette?
8: The cassette was called Gumboots Accordion Jive Volume 2. And there was one tune in particular by an accordionist named Johnson Makalali from South Africa. And so that song inspired what would become Gumboots on the album Graceland.
0: I was having this discussion in a taxi heading downtown. Rearranging my position on this friend of mine who had a little bit of a breakdown.
10: It is the inspiration for that song, Gumboots. But I also hear You Can Call Me Al. That's the song that I think most people would know from Graceland. But it seems like the DNA from that cassette is in a lot of those songs.
8: It's a music that was called Umbakanga. But the idea here is that Paul decided that he didn't want to recreate this music with New York studio musicians. His intent was to record it with the musicians who were on that cassette.
10: How did Graceland change the way Paul Simon composed music?
8: Well, Graceland was pretty much a kind of a 90-degree shift for him as far as how he approached songwriting. Building songs up, starting with a rhythm track, as opposed to starting with a lyric. One of the best examples has to be You Can Call Me Al, a tune that was written about an old dinner party, and Paul was mistakenly referred to throughout the evening by one of the celebs at the party as Al. And he took a tune that was a studio jam that really doesn't have shape yet. And here's the album version.

0: Now, the breakout star on the album was the South African choral group, Ladysmith Black Mambazo. How did Paul Simon get to know that group?
1: Well, Paul at first was very intimidated by the idea of working with them. Paul, of course, had a longtime love for vocal harmony, doo-wop, gospel. But the harmonies of Ladysmith Black Mambazo, a 10-man Zulu choir, were something else.

0: She got diamonds on the soles of her shoes. Diamonds on the soles of her shoes. She got diamonds on the soles of her shoes.
1: Paula flew them out to Abbey Road Studios in London and recorded with them there. And the tune Homeless was born. And from then on, the relationship blossomed. And the next thing you know, they're performing with him on Saturday Night Live.
2: Now, when Graceland came out, the U.S. and other nations were imposing sanctions on the apartheid government of South Africa. There was also a United Nations resolution demanding musicians support the cultural boycott of South Africa. And even though he highlighted South African artists, he was criticized for not speaking out more forcefully against apartheid. How did he respond to that criticism?
1: That was definitely one of the most direct criticisms that he endured, was the fact that his songs recorded with South Africans did not clearly state an anti-apartheid message. And yet, every night that the Graceland tour was happening, at the very end of the evening, all the musicians would come up front to the lip of the stage and together sing Nkosi Sikelel' Africa, which was pretty much the anthem of anti-apartheid activity.

0: Is it fair to call Graceland Paul Simon's signature album?
1: It definitely is looked by Paul as being his signature album. At the age of 44, 45, when many pop stars are being thrown into the oldies bin, he was still able to create very vital, very new, very important music that was opening up minds and hearts and ears around the world.
0: Ashley Kahn is author of Days of Miracle and Wonder, Paul Simon and the Trials and Triumphs of Graceland. Ashley, thank you very much.
1: Thank you, A.
0: This is NPR News.
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1: Many pop stars are being thrown into the oldies bin. He was still able to create very vital, very new, very important music that was opening up minds and hearts and ears around the world.
0: Ashley Kahn is author of Days of Miracle and Wonder.

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1: What do green clay tennis courts have to do with fighting climate change? I'm Dr. Lynn Pascarella, president of the American Association of Colleges and Universities. And today on the Academic Minute, Jonathan Lambert, visiting assistant professor of interdisciplinary climate science at New York University, says it's more than you might think.
2: If you have seen one of the thousands of green clay tennis courts in America, you have witnessed a climate change mitigation technique called enhanced rock weathering. This is a natural process in which rocks like basalt undergo chemical weathering, which converts atmospheric carbon dioxide into stable bicarbonate ions that do not contribute to global warming. Crushing these rocks and spreading them over large areas expedites weathering, and dozens of startups are applying this technique on farmland. Research is expanding on other suitable areas for enhanced weathering, and for our study, we quantified its climate impact on green clay tennis courts, the American counterpart of the red clay courts common in Europe. As opposed to the crushed brick of red clay, all green clay courts are built using weatherable basalt. We used a database of 17,000 green clay courts and built a model to calculate the gross carbon sequestration at each court given the rock's grain size, chemical composition, and local air temperature. We also calculated carbon emissions associated with mining and transportation of material to each court during construction and maintenance. In total, we found that all courts in the U.S. sequester a net total of approximately 25,000 metric tons of carbon dioxide per year, equivalent to the emissions of 4,200 passenger cars. Additionally, compared to the more common concrete courts, green clay courts emit at least 1.6 times less carbon dioxide from construction. Green clay courts therefore have high climate mitigation potential, and one simple opportunity to increase their carbon sequestration is to shift the proportion of newly built courts to favor clay over concrete. Additional climate benefits can be found by using smaller grain size materials for new clay courts and by rigorously tracking and iterating on court maintenance practices.
1: That was Jonathan Lambert of New York University. You can find this, other segments, and more information about the professors at academicminute.org.
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More at binghamton.edu. Before our weather forecast in the next break, we have UAlbany's student meteorologist Matt Case calling for mostly sunny skies with an isolated stray shower or two today, otherwise mainly dry, highs in the lows to mid 80s, mostly cloudy with showers and storms primarily south of Interstate 84 towards the New York City metro tonight, lows in the middle to upper 60s, mostly sunny tomorrow with a chance of scattered showers and thunderstorms in the afternoon, highs cooler right around 80. And while I have you here, before I let you go for the 7:34, happy birthday to the music genre of hip-hop. On this day in 1973, Clive Campbell, also known as DJ Kool Herc, introduced a new music technique to a Bronx party. That night is now widely celebrated as the birth of hip-hop. Also, happy birthday to Japanese video game developer Shinji Mikami. Mikami is widely known for creating the popular video game series Resident Evil. He turns 61 today. While Mikami celebrates his birthday, the North Central African country of Chad celebrates his Independence Day. On this day in 1960, this North Central African country of Chad gained its independence from France. And also on this day, closer to our region in 1921, the American author who penned the autobiography of Malcolm X, Alex Haley, was born in Ithaca, New York. 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I'm Sujina Shrestha. We're coming up on 7:34.

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1: It's Morning Edition from NPR News. I'm Leila Fadel in Washington, D.C.
2: And I'm Amy Martinez in Los Angeles, California. There's a special primary election in Alabama today for several congressional districts that were reconfigured mid-cycle. That comes after the U.S. Supreme Court removed race as a consideration for drawing district lines, but allowed for partisan gerrymandering. NPR's Debbie Elliott joins us now to talk about the new political landscape there. So, Debbie, Alabama was one of the several Republican-controlled southern states to rush to redistrict after the Supreme Court ruling. What changed?
3: Well, the lines for four of Alabama's seven congressional districts changed, and that leaves a more difficult path to reelection for the two black Democrats in Alabama's congressional delegation. The other five congressmen are all white Republicans. Alabama's population, by the way, is just a little over a quarter black. The legislature changed the maps less than 2 weeks before the regular May primary, so it was too late to change the ballots. People cast votes back in May, but those are now voided, hence the new special primary today.
2: So voting twice. Okay, sounds like it could be a bit confusing. How are voters reacting?
3: There is confusion, okay. A. Joseph Spraggins of Hope Hull is a voter I spoke with. His congressional district changed, and he's skeptical about the new map and thinks it will likely dilute the black vote in Alabama.
4: It has been crazy, and it just seems so unfair because with the representation, the congressional district should be equal to the percentage of the people in that state. With this, it throws everything out of whack.
3: Candidates acknowledge this confusion, and they fear this is going to be a low turnout affair. Hampton Harris is running in the District 2 Republican primary.
5: We have school starting back, people going on final vacations. It's 100 degrees outside. Nobody wants to be out there. Just the plain confusion of seeing stuff and being told it's now, it's then, it's here, it's there. It's really going to play into voter turnout.
3: So voters have a little bit of work to do if they want to vote here today.
2: It sounds like it. It sounds like it. Now, what race is being most closely watched after the redistricting?
3: You know, the most vulnerable seat is the second congressional district. It's represented by Democrat Shamari Figures. He's new to the office, first elected in 2024, after federal courts ruled that Alabama's congressional map was discriminatory and created a new largely black district. Now that the Supreme Court has said that's unconstitutional, Republican lawmakers reconfigured the district to favor their party. Still, Figures is putting on a good face, and he rejects the idea that somehow this new second district is a lost cause.
6: We have a record of producing in this district, a record of delivering for this district, a record of working on behalf of all people in this district, and we're confident that come November we'll be able to take that record to people.
3: So, A, to be clear, Figures will not be on the ballot today because he's uncontested in the Democratic nomination.
2: All right, so the action then is in the Republican primary. What's happening there?
3: Well, this newfound opportunity has some excitement. Six Republicans are in the race. Before redistricting, there was only one. The front runner in the contest is State Representative Rhett Marks. He's a businessman from Enterprise, Alabama, and he has President Trump's endorsement. Here's his pitch.
7: This is not only going to be an important race for the state of Alabama, but it is for this country. We have a chance to flip a Democrat seat back to the Republicans.
3: He says the stakes are high with control of Congress in the balance.
2: All right, that's NPR's Debbie Elliott speaking to us from Orange Beach, Alabama. Debbie, thanks.
3: You're welcome.
1: More than 81,000 U.S. service members are still missing after conflicts around the world, never found or never identified. This summer, a Defense Department team exhumed the remains of one of these unknown soldiers in the small island community of Sitka, Alaska. Now they're trying to learn his identity. KCAW's Hope McKenney reports.
8: Company, attention. Back in June, a dozen members of the U.S. Coast Guard, American Legion, and local police and fire departments solemnly saluted as two service members carried an American flag-adorned case from the cemetery to a hearse. They were transporting the recently disinterred remains of an unidentified soldier known simply as X-3, who's been buried in the Sitka National Cemetery for nearly eight decades. During World War II, Japan bombed Unalaska, a community about 800 air miles from Anchorage in the Aleutian Islands. The U.S. military sent resources to help defend against the attack.
9: One of the planes crashed outside of Cold Bay on the north side of the Alaska Peninsula. All the service members on that plane perished.
8: Michael Livingston is a local history buff who spent a lot of time studying World War II events in the Aleutians. He says a local trapper found the remains of six of the servicemen washed up on shore and buried them temporarily until after the war, when the U.S. military dug them up and moved them to their respective communities. Only one of the men remained unidentified, X-3.
9: He was moved to Sitka. We've been trying to get X-3 identified for a long time.
8: For years, Livingston advocated for the Department of Defense to disinter X-3 and try to ID him. Meanwhile, in Texas, 71-year-old Chris Pfeiffer had also spent years trying to figure out what had happened to his grandmother's brother, who was one of the men who went down on that flight.
10: We've always known that we lost a great uncle in the Aleutian Islands.
8: Pfeiffer believes his great-uncle, 2nd Lieutenant Eugene Christensen of Nebraska, is X-3. He's collected hundreds of pages of records about the crash and his uncle over the years and petitioned the Department of Defense to disinter the remains.
10: Could it be my uncle? Yes. Could it not be? Yes. We have to manage our expectations on this.
8: Pfeiffer, a military vet himself, says his great-grandparents, parents, and other relatives passed away without ever knowing what happened. He wishes the disinterment had been approved sooner.
10: It could have been shared. And so there's some closure, because we know this is the one opportunity to see what happened.
8: Most of the 81,000 service members who are still missing were lost during World War II, the Vietnam War, and the Korean War. According to the Department of Defense, missing or unidentified soldiers on U.S. soil are rare because it wasn't a primary theater of war. But in some places like Hawaii and Alaska, it's more common. Aaron Cummings is a senior planner with the Department of Defense's agency in charge of recovering and identifying missing service members. For a case like X-3, he says, Pfeiffer's advocacy was vital.
11: Family interest is one of the elements that we utilize to determine how we prioritize and which missions move up the ladder.
8: Investigating these cases, he says, is important to the nation's promise to never leave anyone behind.
11: It's important for the closure of the families to know that we will always try to bring our folks home and just honor our nation's fallen.
8: The DOD is now doing DNA analysis to identify X-3. If he turns out to be Christensen, Pfeiffer says he hopes to bury his great uncle's remains in a Lutheran cemetery in Nebraska, where the rest of his family lies. For NPR News, I'm Hope McKenney in Sitka.
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12: 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This is WAMC Regional News, and I'm Sujina Shrestha. Now we go to UAlbany student meteorologist Matt Case's regional forecast.
13: Good morning. A partly clear start to the morning today with a few areas of patchy fog. As the sun rises and temperatures warm, the fog will mix out, giving way to mostly sunny skies. Current temperatures in the mid to upper 60s, with a few locations at 70, will continue to warm throughout the afternoon to expected highs in the mid 80s. A few showers and storms are developing along Lake Erie in western New York with an east-southeast trajectory. While most of us will remain dry throughout the day today, a semi-stationary cold front draped over the Great Lakes and Canadian border will once again lead to the chance of isolated showers and storms later this afternoon and into evening, primarily south of Interstate 84 and into the New York City metro area. This cold front will be slow to move across our region, plaguing us with another round of shower and thunderstorm chances for Wednesday and Thursday afternoon as well. Strong upper-level winds of a weak trough in the jet stream will aid in forcing of these storms and showers, which all have the potential to produce brief gusty winds and moderate downpours. At this time, Wednesday and Thursday appear to have similar coverage of rain showers and storms. However, not everyone will see the impacts from these storms across the region. The theme with this stalling front has been scattered showers and storms spread across the entire region each day, rather than a typical linear setup impacting more of the region. Come Thursday, the cold front will gain enough steam thanks to a stronger northwesterly flow to push far enough south to give us relief from all the humidity. This incoming air mass will not only be drier, but also cooler as well, giving more of a fall-like feel rather than mid-August feel. High pressure fills in for Friday and Saturday, ushering in a flow out of Canada, keeping us clear and dry. On Sunday, a surface low will begin to replace the high pressure, allowing a warm front to lift northward across the state, bringing the chance for a few rain showers. Now looking at the chance for significant weather today across the nation. The same stalled frontal boundary that is just north of New York State and the Great Lakes that will bring us cooler and drier conditions later this week is also meandering across the north-central U.S., keeping the focus for thunderstorm and heavy rainfall across the Midwest, lower Great Lakes, and Ohio Valley over the next few days. For today, there are particular concerns about the Ohio Valley for impactful flash flooding as another 2 to 4 inches of rainfall near an area already inundated from previous day's flash flooding. An active day for severe weather is also anticipated across northern Illinois and the Ohio Valley, primarily for damaging wind gusts greater than 75 miles per hour and small to medium-sized hail. The heavy rain threat is forecast to continue on Wednesday along this corridor, although the severe storm chances should be less prominent. Over the northern high plains, daily chances of scattered severe weather and isolated heavy rainfall will remain in the vicinity of a stationary front and weak low pressure as it rides the boundary off to the east. At Mount Washington, 0 miles visibility, fog with gusty winds, 46 degrees, and west winds at 51 miles per hour. And in Eureka, Nunavut territory, Canada, cloudy and 39 degrees. In Albany on the hour, 10 miles visibility, partly cloudy, 67 degrees with a dew point of 65 degrees, 93% relative humidity. Winds south at 5 miles per hour. And pressure steady at 29.86 inches. The past 24 hours, lower 48 states' temperature extremes ran from a high of 122 degrees at Death Valley, California, to a low of 31 degrees at Kirk, Oregon, and in Stanley, Idaho. For those traveling across the Northeast today, in New York City, mostly sunny throughout the day, with a chance once again in the late afternoon and into the evening hours for showers and thunderstorms, highs in the upper 80s to near 90. In Boston, mostly sunny skies with highs in the upper 80s to near 90. And in Buffalo, partly cloudy with a stray shower or two throughout the day, otherwise mostly dry, highs right around 80. Now checking the daily climate report, yesterday's maximum temperature in Albany, 83 degrees, the minimum, 57. The average between the two, 70 degrees. That's a departure from normal of 2 degrees. Yesterday, Albany saw a trace of precipitation. Month to date, we've seen 1.13 inches of rain. And since January 1st, 27.34 inches has fallen. For the month to date, that's 0.24 inches deficit. And for the year to date, that's an excess of 2.88 inches. The Albany climate normals for today, normal high 83 degrees, record high of 98 set back in 1900 and 1944. Minimum temperature 62 degrees, with the record being 46 set back in 1941.
12: That was Matt Case from UAlbany, a student meteorologist, and his regional forecast. Connecticut Democrats face a choice between U.S. Representative John Larson and younger challengers for the 1st Congressional District. 78-year-old John Larson has served since 1999 and now faces concerns about his health after experiencing a complex partial seizure last year. His main opponent, former Hartford Mayor Luke Bronin, argues for generational change in the Democratic Party. Bronin, who is 46 years old, is a Rhodes Scholar and U.S. Navy Reserve officer. Bronin also won the state's Democratic Party endorsement earlier this year. Larson has defended his experience, saying he is committed to fighting against Donald Trump. The race reflects a broader trend of younger Democrats challenging established figures. Good morning. 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This is 750. I'm Sajina Shrestha.

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1: Hello, my name is Jeff Brown, and I started listening to NPR in Colorado in the early 1980s. When I moved home to join our family businesses, Browns Ford of Johnstown and Browns Ford of Amsterdam, I found WAMC and have been listening now for over 40 years. When it was time to roll out Ford's electric vehicles, I wanted to reach smart and environmentally conscious people. I knew WAMC would be the perfect way to find them. 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
3: 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Horizon3.ai.
2: From Marketplace in Washington, I'm Kimberly Adams. The national average for a gallon of regular gasoline right now is about $4, according to AAA. Before the Iran war, it was about $3. To help keep prices down, in mid-March, the president waived the Jones Act, which is a requirement that cargo transported between U.S. ports move on American ships run by American crews. Now the president is extending that waiver for another 3 months. Marketplace's Nova Safo is here with more. Good morning, Nova.
4: Good morning, Kimberly.
2: How should we read this extension? Is it some kind of acknowledgement by the White House that gas prices are going to stay high?
4: Well, I mean, the Strait of Hormuz remains functionally closed, right? Energy prices are back up. Just a month ago, the U.S. Energy Information Administration was forecasting prices for global benchmark Brent crude would be around $74 per barrel right about now. Well, it's actually around $84. So in that context, you can see why the White House wants to keep waiving the Jones Act. They're looking for ways to bring down prices at the pump.
2: The Jones Act has been waived for several months now. Is there any indication that it has actually helped lower gas prices?
4: I mean, the short answer is no. There's no definitive proof that it has. In fact, critics like the Seafarers International Union say maybe gasoline prices fell at most a few cents, while at the same time the waiver is threatening the very existence of an American maritime industry. But the White House has a different story. It says shipments of American-made gasoline, jet fuel, and diesel are up between U.S. ports, and that's a good thing. It means American energy products are finding more markets domestically. Still, the White House is being more cautious with the waiver this time around, narrowing its scope now to be granted on a case-by-case basis. It was a blanket waiver last time.
2: Marketplace's Nova Safo, thank you.
4: You're welcome.
2: Let's do the numbers. Dow, S&P, and NASDAQ futures are up in the 0.1% to 0.3% range, with the Dow future up 34 points. The 10-year Treasury yield is up at 4.71%. And the flight tracking company, FlightAware, is suing prediction market platform Kalshi. Last month, Kalshi announced customers could make bets on flight cancellation risk, and FlightAware alleges Kalshi is using its flight data without permission to verify wins and losses.
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2: Trading card games, think Yu-Gi-Oh! And Pokemon, surged during the pandemic. And unlike some other COVID-era trends, their popularity is lasting. Magic the Gathering is one example. Hasbro says the game's revenue jumped 32% in the second quarter to a record of $545 million. This week on What's That Like, we're meeting some of the workers who bring the Magic ecosystem to life.
5: My name is Gavin Verhey. I am a principal game designer on Magic the Gathering at Wizards of the Coast. When I was 11, I decided I wanted to go make magic cards. I happened to run into the vice president of game design. I went up to him and I was like, I want to come work for you. I'm ready. Hire me now, right? And he's like, okay, kid, you're going to need two things. The first thing you're going to need is a college degree. And my heart just sunk. So I'm like, it's going to take forever to get one of those. But the second thing he said is that we like to hire people who are really good at magic. And so I was like, well, I don't know about this whole college degree thing, but a pro magic player, anybody could do that. When I qualified for my first ever pro tour in Germany, we made it a family vacation. And it kind of became this thing. We were this family of magic. I don't know if they believe that turned into a job someday, you know, but they were supportive of what I wanted to do. I started college at 16 and I went pro at 15. I used my pro winnings to help pay for college. And then I graduated when I was 20 and was hired by Wizards just after my 21st birthday. Second take at minimum three and a half, but at maximum up of like 5 years to make from start to finish. I'm working on things today you won't see till the 2030s. The really, really, really bird's eye view of how a magic set is created basically goes through three phases. The first phase is what we call exploratory design. Hey, we're going to a world that is inspired by Greek mythology. We have that simple log line. And we start coming up with mechanics that could possibly represent what's going on there. Then we get into vision design. The final set will generally have 200 odd cards, let's say 260 cards or so. And for any given magic set, we will make thousands of cards and tons and tons and tons of different mechanics to sample and try out. And it all kind of starts in this phase. And then we get into the final step, which is set design, aptly named, which is where the bulk of things happen. And you stay in set design for a very long time as we slowly and carefully carve everything out, tune it, make small tweaks as appropriate. We do this amazing process that I love called the concept push. And for basically 3 weeks, we bring in a number of our top artists, we take some of our top writers, and we lock them in a room together. And then at the end of that 3 to 4 week process, we end up with a book that is the world guide. And this is a 250-page book with art and lore, and this makes the world feel so rich. Because if you look through this world guide, there might be a character that has an entire page dedicated to them. And they only end up in the final set showing up in one piece of art or in the little lore, the flavor text at the bottom of a given card. A set release feels like you're showing off your art piece to the world. And also, I mean, I don't have any children yet, but also maybe like you're having a child. You know, in the first day of the set being out in the world, vastly more games will be played than we ever played internally. And so it's really exciting to get to show that off to the world and very nerve-wracking. Magic is a wonderful game. I've been playing Magic, and I cannot believe I'm about to say this. I've been playing Magic for 25 years this year, which is wild. You know, while Magic is wonderful, and I love it, and the game has brought me so much, it would be nothing without the Gathering, and it's the people that you will come back to time and time again.
2: Tomorrow, we'll explore the world of Magic from an illustrator's perspective with a little help from some cute cats and pups. Our producers are Tamar Fagan, Ashley Rodriguez, Ariana Rosas, and Erica Soderstrom. Our senior producer is Alex Schroeder. Our supervising senior producer is Meredith Gerritsen-Morby. And in Washington, I'm Kimberly Adams with the Marketplace Morning Report. 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
8: Good morning. Iran calls off negotiations with President Trump and will wait for his term to end. A historian says Trump's zigzagging between war and peace won't win. It's Morning Edition from NPR News. A powerful earthquake in Colombia has killed more than 100 people. Amy Martinez.
9: And I'm Leila Fadel. The epicenter was in one of the poorest regions of the country. Survivors are sleeping outdoors to avoid further collapses. also what it means to live in a maternity care desert. It's Tuesday, August 11th. 1 year ago today, Trump deployed the National Guard to Washington, D.C. 800 troops then have grown to nearly 5,000 now. We track how much it's cost and whether research shows there has been any impact on crime. The news is next.
10: Live from NPR News in New York City, I'm Dwahali Saikautel. Six states hold primaries today, including in South Carolina, Vermont, and Minnesota. In that state, President Trump endorsed the MyPillow guy, Mike Lindell, for governor. In South Carolina, Trump is backing the sister of Lindsey Graham, Darlene, for Senate. Wisconsin Public Radio's Anya Van Wagtendonk reports that the Democratic Socialist running for governor, Francesca Hong, is running a very grassroots, volunteer-driven campaign.
11: Alongside the normal forums and meet and greets, there's been dance parties and live streams and cookouts, like where Hong herself cooks. But at the same time, she has said some controversial things over the years, especially on social media several years ago. So there are also a lot of Democrats who are worried that she cannot win a general election here in Wisconsin, where winning statewide usually hinges on just a few thousand moderate and independent voters.
10: That's Anya Van Wagtendonk of Wisconsin Public Radio. As part of the Trump administration's immigration crackdown, the State Department says it has revoked more than 175,000 visas, as NPR's Michelle Kellerman reports.
12: In a fact sheet touting the new figures, the State Department says a majority of the visas were revoked due to what it calls law enforcement encounters, though it didn't say how many foreign nationals were actually convicted of such crimes, which include assault, drunk driving, child abuse, and fraud. The statement highlights the decision to revoke visas of those who the Trump administration believes celebrated the assassination of Charlie Kirk last year. Secretary of State Marco Rubio has also determined some Iranians and a Cuban official accused of influence operations can be deported. The department says it is on track to beat last year's record numbers of visa revocations. Michelle Kellerman, NPR News, the State Department.
10: The extreme heat across the U.S. this summer has broken records. NPR's Lauren Sommer has more on a new report from federal forecasters.
13: Temperatures were hotter than average across almost the entire lower 48 states in July. On average, it was 3 degrees hotter than normal, according to a report from the National Oceanic and Atmospheric Administration. That set a new record, making it the warmest July in the U.S. in 132 years of record keeping. Nighttime temperatures were also the warmest on record, which exacerbates the impacts of heat waves since things don't cool down as much. The records were most extreme in the inner mountain west. Wyoming saw its hottest month of any month recorded. That drying heat has driven up the risk of wildfires across the western U.S. Lauren Sommer, NPR News.
10: New data out of Congo suggests that the latest Ebola outbreak is the fastest spreading on record. 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
6: 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Good morning. This is WAMC Regional News, and I'm Sajina Shrestha. Massachusetts Governor Maura Healey signed legislation on Monday repealing the state's 24-week abortion ban. At the signing, couple Kate Deneen and Alex Lutton spoke about their experience having to travel for a late-term abortion. 33 weeks into her pregnancy, Deneen learned that her son had suffered a catastrophic stroke in utero.
14: Our son's diagnosis was devastating, but it did not qualify for an exception. Our doctor's highly capable hands were tied by Massachusetts state law.
6: Lawton said the couple felt like fugitives as they traveled to Maryland to get an abortion.
15: We ultimately drove 1,000 miles, paid thousands and thousands of dollars to access what I consider basic medical care.
6: The legislation will enable doctors to determine if a late-term abortion is necessary and exempt pregnancies with severe fatal anomalies and maternal health risks. Some Newburgh residents are pressuring city leaders for the results of an investigation into the death of Marcus Burks. He died January 1st while being taken into custody by city police officers. Hudson Valley correspondent Hank Gross reports.
16: Several people called on the city council Monday night to speed up the investigation and release its findings, but Mayor Torrance Harvey said the review is in the hands of the state attorney general.
17: There was an internal investigation done months ago, and that internal investigation was presented to the entire city council in an executive session. We are limited on what we can say because this is a very sensitive, volatile matter. It is highly litigious, and it is with the New York State Attorney General's office.
16: An autopsy conducted by the Orange County Coroner's Office ruled that Burke's death was a homicide. For WAMC in the Hudson Valley, I'm Hank Gross.
6: A defense lawyer for a Massachusetts mother who killed her three young children is questioning her psychiatrist's expertise prescribing decisions and overall treatment. In court Monday, Lindsay Clancy's attorney sought to suggest the mental health care system had failed his clients in the months before the killings in 2023. If convicted, Clancy faces life in prison without parole. A regional forecast looking for mostly sunny skies with an isolated stray shower or two today, otherwise mainly dry. 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It is 8:07.
9: It's Morning Edition from NPR News. I'm Leila Fadil in Washington, D.C.
18: And Amy Martinez in Los Angeles, California. President Trump wants Iran to pay the U.S. reparations for all the pain it's inflicted on the U.S. over decades.
9: Trump's request comes after Iran demanded the U.S. commit to, quote, compensation for violations of the framework agreement both countries signed in June that's meant to end the war. Here's what Trump told reporters at the White House Monday.
19: Well, we're going to ask for money for the damage they've done over a 50-year period, whether you go SS Cole or whether you go all of the people that were so badly hurt, so badly wounded or killed, many thousands of people.
9: In response, Iran now says it's completely ruling out any future negotiations, declaring it will wait out Trump's remaining time in office.
18: NPR's Franco Ordonez is here to tell us about all of this. So, Franco, it sounds like both sides are pretty dug in. So what does it say about the status of negotiations?
20: Yeah, I mean, I think it reflects how quickly these talks can turn sour. And in this case, how it can all happen in a very public fashion. I mean, it was just a week ago that Trump was touting great progress, as he has before, and even boasted that he would soon be announcing an agreement to reopen the Strait of Hormuz. That's obviously not happening now. Instead, he's signaling a change in tactics, saying he's going to be low-key negotiations, calling it a chess match, and saying he's going to focus on economic pressure and also getting into this public spat about compensation. It all just does not project a terrible amount of confidence that a deal is around the corner, as he was suggesting last week.
18: Yeah, so President Trump got very defensive when he was asked for a timeline to reopen the Strait. Let's listen to that.
19: The only one that has control of the Strait of Hormuz right now is the United States Navy. We have a blockade that's been infallible. It's a steel wall. And we let people in that we want to let in, and those people come in, and they've been coming in, and they're going out.
18: So Trump said this on Monday. He keeps repeating this, Franco. I mean, it sounds like nothing more that is not tethered to reality.
20: Right. I mean, very few ships are going in and out of the Strait. That is very clear. I think it really speaks to how desperate the president is to not only end the war, but to also present the U.S. as strong and not caving to pressure from Iran, a much smaller and weaker nation. I mean, Iran has already survived so much that the U.S. and Israel has waged on them militarily, short of ground troops. Corey Shockey served in the National Security Council in the George W. Bush White House. She told me that Iran has rightly assessed the president's desperation, the shortage of munitions, and that they understand the political pressure that Trump faces ahead of the midterms. And she says they're using all that leverage to make maximalist demands, which also stretch out this process and continue to hurt the president politically. She likens it to the political pressure around the 1979 Iranian hostage crisis that helped take down another president.
1: It looks to me like the Iranian regime wants to turn President Trump into Jimmy Carter. It wants to impose the kind of humiliation on President Trump that they imposed on President Carter. And I think they're pretty much succeeding at that.
18: The one difference there is that Carter was running for re-election, lost to Ronald Reagan. President Trump is not running for re-election. So it seems like a pattern here, though. Trump talked up an imminent deal with Iran. That still has not happened. He also talked about a deal with Israel geared toward disarming Hamas that Prime Minister Benjamin Netanyahu has now rejected. So what does that mean for the peace process?
20: I mean, it means no peace yet, eh? I mean, it's a significant setback for Trump. It was less than 2 weeks ago that Trump was touting the plan as a major breakthrough. The idea was for Hamas to disarm and Israeli forces to withdraw from Gaza. The problem is neither side is willing to go first. But so far, Trump is kind of downplaying it all. He was also asked about this yesterday and said that the relationship with Netanyahu is good.
18: That's White House correspondent Franco Ordonez. Franco, thanks.
20: Thanks, A.
9: Let's dive a little deeper into President Trump's handling of this war in Iran with historian Max Boot. He's a senior fellow at the Council on Foreign Relations and also a Washington Post columnist. Good morning and welcome to the program.
21: Good morning. Thanks for having me.
9: Max, Iran is now threatening to wait till the midterms and basically wait out the president's term, President Trump's term, before they negotiate on reopening the Strait of Hormuz. In your view, why is Iran willing to wait out the pain of U.S. attacks and the severe economic strain Iranian people are living through rather than negotiate?
21: Well, I think that President Trump has found himself in a very unenviable position with regard to Iran, which explains why he is being unable to end the war, with the war now going on more than 5 months after President Trump had estimated it would only last 4 to 5 weeks. Mm. I think the basic situation that Trump is in is that the Iranians neither fear him nor feel like they can make a deal with him. And that's not where you want to be, but that's kind of where we are in terms of, yeah, go ahead.
9: And how did the United States get to this point where Iran neither fears them or trusts the administration to make a deal?
21: Well, the first part, neither why the Iranians no longer fear Trump. I mean, part of it is that for all these years, the U.S. has threatened military action against Iran. And now that it's happened, the Iranian regime sees that it has survived American military action. It has not been destroyed, even though obviously the supreme leader was killed, some other leaders were killed. But nevertheless, the regime is very much in control. And so many of Trump's threats have not come to pass. I mean, he's threatened at least 7 times since the start of the war on February 28th to unleash devastating violence on Iran and then pulled back each time to say, well, you know, I'm going to give negotiations a chance. So, you know, that doesn't inspire a lot of fear in Iran because they see that Trump is desperate to get out of the war. He's making threats that he's not carrying out. The other part of it about why they feel like they can't make a deal with him is because when they did make a deal in June, the Memorandum of Understanding, it unraveled. And part of that was simply because it was so badly drafted that each side thought that they had something that the other side didn't think that they had. And this was over the control of the Strait of Hormuz with the Iranians assuming that all traffic would have to go through their checkpoints, and the U.S. Thinking that no, it could, the U.S. Navy could escort ships through Omani waters outside of Iranian control. That led Iran to start attacking cargo ships and then led to U.S. retaliation, and the whole accord unraveled. But that's the most, you know, that's the most recent time where the U.S. And Iran tried to reach a deal, and the Iranians feel like Trump betrayed the deal. Now, of course, Trump feels that the Iranians betrayed the deal. Mm-hmm. But the Iranians also, I mean, have this long-standing suspicion of the U.S. to include the fact that just in the last year, there have been a couple of times when Trump was negotiating with Iran and then ordered military attacks on Iran at the same time. The last time was in June of last year, the so-called 12-day war. Then, of course, the same thing happened in February 28th of this year, leading us to the current war. So basically, the Iranians are intensely distrustful of Trump, but they also are not that fearful of him anymore. And so that's why they feel free to continue taking actions that prolong the war.
9: So if Trump's strategy continues to be threatening, quote, military terror, as he has done, then saying, oh, actually, no, there's a deal in the making, it'll happen. What happens then with this war?
21: That's a great question. I think that's basically a recipe for endless war. I think, you know, in Trump's mind, what he's doing is the so-called art of the deal, that, you know, he is constantly threatening violence and then at the same time saying, like, let's talk. And so he thinks this is a brilliant negotiating strategy. But in fact, that's not how it's coming across to the Iranians. To them, it simply seems incoherent. And that makes Trump somebody they feel like they can't negotiate with seriously. And so that's why we're in this endless war, in another forever war. And remember, President Trump ran for office promising to extricate the United States from wars. But now he started one that he doesn't seem to know how to get out of.
3: But what is different here? I mean, Trump has made deals with this kind of strategy in the past during this administration. He did broker a ceasefire that freed the hostages from Gaza. What makes his approach here guaranteed to fail, as you've put it?
21: Well, I think part of it is that the Iranians feel like they have the upper hand here. That wasn't the case with Hamas in Gaza, which had taken quite a pounding. In this case, the Iranians feel like they are in the driver's seat because this war has led them to discover their true power, which is not the nuclear program, but it's their ability to control traffic in and out of the Strait of Hormuz, which is the waterway through which 20% of the world's oil passes. The Iranians feel like this is a weapon, this is a tool that they can use for the long term to guarantee their own security against U.S. attack. And so they're determined not to give up control of the Strait of Hormuz. So that's really the sticking point here. Is it's not the nuclear program. It's not all these other issues that Trump cited in starting the war. It's this entirely new issue of the Strait of Hormuz. And the Iranians have made clear they're not going to give up control. And so basically to try to extricate himself from the conflict, they're demanding that Trump cede Iran control of this international waterway. And so far, Trump has not quite been willing to do that, even though he's made other concessions to the Iranians. And so, therefore, the war continues.
3: In your view, what should he be doing in this situation?
21: Well, I think he's got two basic options. One is conciliation. The other is confrontation. In other words, he can either continue the conflict as it is, he can escalate, or he can try to end it. I mean, I think at this point, he's in such a weak position that conciliation is the path that makes the most sense, which probably means ceding some degree of Iranian control over the Strait of Hormuz. Mm. But remember, this is a war that has the support of less than a third of the American public. We're running out of munitions, so I don't think he has any real choice. But if he wants to, and that seems to be the way he's leaning now, he can continue the conflict, he can continue the blockade on Iranian shipping and hope that as the economic damage to Iran grows, Iran will become more malleable. But the one thing he should not do is zigzag back and forth between conciliation and confrontation. Mm-hmm. That is an approach guaranteed to fail. But unfortunately, that is exactly what he is doing.
3: That's Max Boot. He's a senior fellow at the Council on Foreign Relations and a columnist for The Washington Post. Thank you for your time and your insights.
21: Thank you so much.

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1: 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Good morning. This is WAMC Regional News, and I'm Sajina Shrestha. A Williamstown, Massachusetts child has been identified as the victim in a fatal crash between a bicycle and a motor vehicle on Friday. 7-year-old Max Rothschild was riding down Buxton Hill Road towards Main Street when he entered Main Street and was struck by a vehicle. Police say Rothschild, who was wearing a helmet, was pronounced dead at the scene. Police determined the driver, whose name has not been released, was not impaired by drugs or alcohol. No charges has been brought against the driver. Around the region, it's mostly sunny skies with an isolated stray shower or two today, otherwise mainly dry. Highs in the low to mid-80s, mostly cloudy with showers and storms, primarily south of Interstate 84, lows in the middle to upper 60s. Mostly sunny tomorrow with a chance of scattered showers and thunderstorms in the afternoon. High cooler, right around 80. 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
0: It's Morning Edition from NPR News. I'm Leila Fadel.
3: And I'm Martinez. It's been a bad summer for foodborne illnesses. The cyclosporiasis outbreak began in May. Tens of thousands of people got sick with diarrhea, mostly from iceberg lettuce processed by Taylor Farms. Two people died. Now, the Centers for Disease Control and Prevention says it traced 345 salmonella infections to jalapenos from Mexico. Now, that prompted Taylor Farms to recall its jalapeno products. NPR's Yuki Noguchi reports on what makes this season of sickness especially tricky.
4: Pathogens can spread easily in heat, especially when commingled in large processing and distribution operations. The huge ongoing cyclosporiasis outbreak was traced to a single large producer who had supplied lettuce from Mexico to chain restaurants and stores across the U.S. Similarly, salmonella-tainted jalapenos traveled to 27 states through Coast Citrus distributors. But Dr. Ann Zink says this year's foodborne outbreaks are also worse because states have fewer tools to fight them. Zink is an emergency physician and former chief medical officer for the state of Alaska. She says the CDC and Food and Drug Administration fund state and local food safety programs. The Trump administration cuts are now hampering those efforts.
5: A state like Alaska doesn't have the ability to do a large outbreak investigation like this across multiple states without the partnership with CDC.
4: Staff that support states were also slashed.
5: Epidemiologists and team reach out to CDC regularly to understand what they're seeing in a larger context nationally, which is really important. And when those personnel are gone, the positions are unfilled, it really slows not only the reporting, but the disease investigation.
4: That, she says, has left the public with many questions. Yuki Noguchi, NPR News.
0: Millions of people in the U.S. have no access to local maternity care. The March of Dimes has a report today on these maternity care deserts, counties with no labor and delivery hospitals, birthing centers, or obstetric clinicians. NPR's Kristen Wright reports on efforts to change that.
6: Baby River Emmanuel has a lot to say.
7: Good morning.
6: Her mother, Nadia Gramby, is cherishing these moments for countless reasons.
8: Did you sleep well last night? Oh, you did.
6: Besides being a mother, she spends her days and many nights caring for other moms and babies, driving hundreds of miles a day sometimes through Alabama.
9: It is an amazing joy to see families who feel safe.
6: Gramby is proud to be a licensed and certified professional midwife. Midwives are medically trained to do many of the same things as doctors when women are having babies in low-risk situations. But Gramby says one main difference is that midwives are able to give more personalized care.
9: It is about how are you doing emotionally, spiritually, physically? What support do you have? Who's around you that's going to be with you throughout the pregnancy?
6: Research shows midwife births lead to lower rates of both cesarean section and complications. Midwives deliver in hospitals, birth centers, and at homes and continue care after the baby's born.
9: Who's going to show up postpartum to cook you some food, to make sure you stay in the bed and you're not doing too much?
6: The reason Gramby travels all those miles to see clients is because many of them live in communities without access to maternity care.
10: This goes beyond a mere inconvenience.
6: That's Dr. Michael Warren, Chief Medical and Health Officer for the March of Dimes, an organization that works to improve health outcomes for mothers and babies in the U.S.
10: We know that those women who live in maternity care deserts are more likely to have bad outcomes when it comes to their pregnancies.
6: The March of Dimes 2026 Maternity Care Desert Report, Nowhere to Go, paints a troubling picture. It finds one in three counties are maternity care deserts where there are no obstetric clinicians or birthing facilities. Part of the problem? More than 500 hospitals closed maternity wards between 2010 and 2022, according to a study published in a leading medical journal, leaving millions of women of reproductive age in maternity care deserts.
10: Those counties collectively are home to 2.4 million women of reproductive age, and they're counties where 150,000 births occur every year.
6: It's a problem that affects women in both rural and urban communities and drives up infant mortality rates. More than 20,000 babies die before their first birthday every year in the U.S., according to the Centers for Disease Control and Prevention. And about 600 women a year don't survive pregnancy-related complications.
10: Unfortunately, in the United States, we live in a country that is among the most dangerous developed countries in the world for giving birth.
6: Especially for women of color. According to the most recent maternal mortality data from the March of Dimes and the CDC, rates of maternal death are significantly higher for Indigenous and Black women. Midwife Nadia Gramby feels the loss.
9: It's really about the history in this country of how we as Black women have not been heard and mistreated and abused, and especially in the state that I'm in Alabama.
6: She's passionate about undoing those disparities as a midwife. The March of Dimes says midwives are part of the solution and critical to expanding access to maternity care.
10: Midwives are a very important part of this picture. They are a vital part of the maternity care team.
6: Midwives currently attend about 12% of births. That's 4% more than a decade ago. But some states have laws making it harder for them to practice. Midwives have filed lawsuits against several southern states. In Alabama, they're suing over licensing requirements. State health officials there argue doctors should always be involved in the birthing process to protect health and safety. The March of Dimes disagrees and is advocating for key policies to support midwifery care, including expanded hospital privileges for midwives like Gramby, who sees a brighter future in her baby's brown eyes.
9: I have tremendous hope for positive change.
6: She's opening her first office in Birmingham to see clients, but she'll still keep crisscrossing the state so that some families don't have to. Kristen Wright, NPR News.
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1: Live from NPR News in Washington, I'm Dave Mattingly. Voters in six states are going to the polls today to choose candidates for the November elections. In Minnesota, the Democratic Senate primary is being closely watched. That's where Congresswoman Angie Craig, a moderate, is up against the state's progressive Lieutenant Governor Peggy Flanagan. In Wisconsin, Democratic Socialist Francesca Hong is considered the frontrunner among four candidates for the Democratic gubernatorial nomination. A new poll commissioned by supporters of election reforms finds voters in the U.S. are open to making big changes to how members of Congress are elected. NPR's Ashley Lopez has more.
2: The poll shows there's significant support for moving the U.S. toward proportional representation. It's a system used in most democracies that elects multiple representatives in a single district, according to a party's vote share. Lee Drutman with the liberal think tank New America partnered with the advocacy group Fix Our House to commission the poll of 1,000 voters. He says they found this idea was supported by a margin of 2-1.
3: So probably the most appealing aspect of proportional representation based on this polling is that it provides a solution to gerrymandering and it increases the competition for voters.
2: More than 90% of House elections this year are uncompetitive. Ashley Lopez, NPR News.
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0: 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Good morning. This is WAMC Regional News, and I'm Sajina Shrestha. State Assemblyman A.J. Bifon of Fishkill is just back from a fact-finding visit to Taiwan. Along with state lawmakers from New Jersey, Connecticut, and Pennsylvania, he explored the country's semiconductor industry and how it can mesh with the industry in the United States. Hudson Valley correspondent Hank Gross has more.
4: Bifon said there is an immense demand for chips, and the Hudson Valley can benefit.
5: I learned how interconnected we are and the fact that they're willing to invest more money here in the United States, be it either in the Hudson Valley or their plants in Arizona and Texas and other places. But right now there's such a immense demand for this these products that there's a lot of opportunity for us as a state to benefit from.
4: Aside from the semiconductor industry, Bifan said discussions included emergency service staffing shortages, data centers, tariffs, and how to attract investment in good-paying jobs to the United States. For WAMC in the Hudson Valley, I'm Hank Gross.
0: UAlbany student meteorologist Matt Case's regional forecast calling for mostly sunny skies with an isolated stray shower or two today, otherwise mainly dry. Highs in the low to mid 80s, mostly cloudy with showers and storms primarily south of Interstate 84. Lows in the middle to upper 60s. Mostly sunny tomorrow with the chance of scattered showers and thunderstorms in the afternoon. Highs cooler right around 80. Partly cloudy tomorrow evening, then becoming mostly cloudy. Lows in the lower 60s. 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

0: إلى فاضل in Washington, D.C.
1: And Amy Martinez in Los Angeles, California. Rescue teams in western Colombia are working to find people trapped after a powerful 7.4 earthquake caused widespread destruction.
0: More than 130 people were killed by the quake on Monday. Authorities say that number is likely to rise. Thousands of people were killed in an earthquake in neighboring Venezuela a little more than a month ago.
1: Reporter Manuel Rueda is in Bogota. Manuel, how widespread is the damage from this earthquake?
2: The damage is basically along four cities in the west of Colombia and some small towns in between. The hardest hit places have been Cali, Pereira, Manizales, and Quibdó in the Chocó region. And these are places with very different landscapes. So Chocó is sparsely populated. There's a lot of rainforest there and few roads. And then towards the south, it gets more mountainous. It's the area known as the Coffee Axis. And the mountains also present the risk of landslides. So that's where the city of Pereira is located. The mayor there said that there's at least 15 buildings where people could still be trapped under the rubble. He said that at least 55 people were killed in that city. And the biggest of the cities that has been affected is Cali, where the mayor said that 40 buildings were destroyed and confirmed the deaths of at least 15 people.
1: Wow. Okay. How are rescue efforts going?
2: Well, they're already going on around the clock. In Cali, the mayor said they managed to pull 37 people out of the rubble on Monday. They still have teams working there. However, you know, Cali, you can get aid quickly because there's a major airport there. Some areas, it's going to take more time to get aid. For example, in the Chocó region where the roads are in bad shape and where there's many small towns that don't have an airport or that might even be tough to get to with a helicopter. So they're going to have to wait for trucks to bring aid. You know, that's the case in San José del Palmar, which is the town closest to the epicenter. And it's just located in a very remote area on top of a mountain ridge with no airport access whatsoever.
1: So given how many Colombians have lost their homes, I mean, how are the survivors coping and dealing with what they have to deal with now?
2: Yeah, you have many people sleeping outdoors because they're afraid of going back into their buildings because the structures have been seriously damaged. Also, in Cali, they turned a baseball stadium into a shelter, as well as a smaller arena. In Manizales, a basketball arena is now a shelter. And one thing that's particular to Colombia, perhaps, is that in some of these cities, they've declared curfews because they're afraid of the activities of criminals and possible looting. So in Cali and Pereira, for instance, there are curfews from around 8 p.m. to 6 a.m., which is when the sun comes back up in Colombia. And the president of Colombia has been visiting some of these areas and also offering some solutions. Like, for example, in Chocó, he offered a rent subsidy to families that have been affected by the earthquake and have lost their homes, which just in Chocó, they estimated 1,400 families.
1: All right, that's reporter Manuel Rueda in Bogotá. Thank you very much.
2: Thanks.
0: A year ago today, President Trump deployed the National Guard to Washington, D.C. with the stated reason of driving down crime. Today, thousands of armed troops have quietly become a fixture of daily life in the nation's capital. NPR's Kat Lonsdorf has been following the deployment since the beginning, and she joins us now. Good morning, Kat.
3: Hey, good morning, Leila.
0: So it's been a year with the National Guard patrolling the Capitol. What is this all costing?
3: Yeah, it's hard to know the cost up to the minute, but using an estimate by the nonpartisan Congressional Budget Office last year, it costs about $3 million per day at the current number of troops we have in the city. And this deployment has been extended until Inauguration Day, January 20th of 2029. So the long-term cost of this will be in the billions of dollars. You know, that also means that we will likely have troops here in the city for another 2.5 years, which has a lot of residents and constitutional experts worried about the normalization of armed, uniformed military on the streets of an American city for an extended period of time. You know, using the military for policing is not a sign of a healthy democracy. Experts I've talked to over the past year are really concerned that this deployment is setting a new norm for the country.
0: Setting a new norm for the country. Just remind us, when Trump decided to deploy the National Guard, which was extremely unusual, what was his reasoning?
3: Yeah, it started last August when President Trump declared a crime emergency in the city. That was despite D.C. hitting a 30-year low in violent crime earlier last year before that declaration. Trump deployed the D.C. National Guard to the city, which is something he can do here because of the unique nature of the city as a federal district, not a state. The president controls the National Guard. And pretty immediately, several Republican governors began sending their guard members to participate. So what started out as 800 troops soon grew to 2,000, and now we're at nearly 5,000 armed and uniformed troops from more than 20 different states.
0: Oh, so that explains why I see them even more often now.
3: Yeah, me too. I see them every day, multiple times a day. On Sunday morning, I was out running errands for a few hours, and I decided to count how many I saw. I saw 21 National Guard members before noon patrolling various neighborhoods. This is not a popular deployment in D.C. There's been a lot of pushback against it. The D.C. Attorney General sued to end it pretty immediately, but that lawsuit is now with a federal appeals court. Local officials pretty much across the board, from the mayor to the city council, are against it. Activists have hung up signs around the city that say troops out, National Guard go home. But because D.C. isn't a state, there's a lot less it can do to push back. The troops are mostly doing what they call presence patrols. They're making their presence known in order to discourage crime. But I want to note, though, the guard here can't make arrests. They're not trained in civilian policing. They can detain people, though.
0: I think the big question is, has this deployment, which is costing so much, driven down crime?
3: Well, it's a hard thing to measure. Like I said, crime was already trending down in D.C. before this deployment. President Trump has repeatedly touted this deployment as a success, claiming falsely that there is, quote, almost no crime in D.C. now. But the most recent data from the city shows that there has been a 3% increase in violent crime in the past year. In fact, there have been two different studies recently that have found that the National Guard presence has had no effect on violent crime in the city, and that it's had a minimal effect on more opportunistic crimes like theft or car break-ins. And both of those studies also found that you could have better, maybe much better outcomes for much cheaper with simply more engaged local policing.
0: That's NPR's Kat Lonsdorf. Thank you, Kat.
3: Thanks, Leila.

0: 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The video just dropped today. 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
2: 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UAlbany student meteorologist Matt Casis' regional forecast calling for mostly sunny skies with an isolated stray shower or two today. Otherwise, mainly dry, highs in the low to mid 80s. Mostly cloudy with showers and storms, primarily south of Interstate 84 towards the New York City metro tonight, lows in the upper 60s. Mostly sunny tomorrow with a chance of scattered showers and thunderstorms in the afternoon. Highs cooler, right around 80. Partly cloudy in the evening of Wednesday night, then becoming mostly cloudy. Lows in the lower 60s. Thursday and Thursday night seeing partly cloudy, a chance of showers, highs in the lower 80s, lows in the around 60. 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Today, in 1960, the country of Chad in Africa gained its independence from France. I'm Sujina Shrestha.

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1: It's Morning Edition from NPR News. I'm Leila Fadel.
2: And I'm A. Martinez. Hunter Biden says his father's cancer appears to be worsening. He told the BBC that prostate cancer is causing former President Joe Biden a lot of pain in his bones and has spread, quote, elsewhere. To help us understand this, we've called Dr. Otis Brawley. He's a prostate cancer expert at the Kimmel Cancer Center at Johns Hopkins University. Doctor, so we knew that Joe Biden's prostate cancer spread to his bones when he revealed his diagnosis last year. But when you hear a comment like Hunter Biden, what he said, what does it tell you about the severity of his disease?
3: Yeah. Thank you for having me. Prostate cancer starts in the prostate and then spreads to organs in the pelvis, and then it can go on the bone. We frequently will treat it with hormones to try to deprive it of androgen, and then the tumor will shrink for a time. And then there's a point in time when the tumor starts growing despite that treatment. We have to go on to other treatments. And so I cannot speculate on the president's prognosis. I certainly wish him well. But I can tell you that there's still a number of different treatments that are available. And patients like this can do quite well.
2: So if it gets to the bones, it's not necessarily the worst news possible.
3: That's right. That's right. Indeed, of my patients who are in their 70s and 80s, perhaps the majority who have metastatic disease to bone ultimately die of cardiovascular disease or something unrelated to their prostate cancer.
2: Okay. So what does pain management then look like day to day for a patient like Joe Biden's at 83?
3: It can vary. If there's pain just in one or two sites, it can be radiation focally localized to those areas to try to sterilize the bone of the tumor. And the pain is actually caused because the tumor interrupts the bony architecture and causes a fracture. It's just like a fracture that you or I might have from trauma, and that's the pain that the person has. If we can sterilize the tumor from that site, you can actually promote bone healing. Sometimes our surgeons will actually put a bone cement into the crack to actually stop the crack from moving. If those things don't work, we have to resort to oral medications like nonsteroidals, or we can actually start ramping things up even to opioids. There are also some radiopharmaceuticals. These are radioactive drugs that we can inject to actually kill off the cancer and, again, promote healing.
2: Joe Biden is still making public appearances and plans to release a memoir after the election. Doctor, is that a typical level of activity for someone with this diagnosis?
3: You know, there is no typical level. Okay. I've had patients like the president who've had this for 25 years. Certainly that's an outlier, but many people are very functional for 5 or 6 years. You know, so the life expectancy of your typical 83-year-old without prostate cancer is 6 years, and many of our prostate cancer patients surpass that even.
2: Okay, that's Dr. Otis Brawley. He's an oncologist and the Bloomberg Distinguished Professor at Johns Hopkins University's Kimmel Cancer Center. Doctor, thank you.
3: Thank you.
2: It's Morning Edition from NPR News. I'm A. Martinez.
1: And I'm Leila Fadel.
4: 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UAlbany student meteorologist Matt Case's regional forecast calling for mostly sunny skies with an isolated stray shower or two today, otherwise mainly dry, highs in the low to mid 80s, mostly cloudy with showers and storms primarily south of Interstate 84 towards the New York City metro tonight, lows in the middle to upper 60s, mostly sunny tomorrow with the chance of scattered showers and thunderstorms in the afternoon, highs cooler right around 80. Partly cloudy in the evening of Wednesday night, then becoming mostly cloudy, lows in the lower 60s. Thursday and Thursday night, it is partly cloudy, a chance of showers, highs in the lower 80s, lows around 60s. Mostly clear, highs in the upper 70s Friday through Saturday, lows in the mid 50s. Partly cloudy Saturday night and Sunday, lows in the mid 50s, highs in the lower 70s. As always, we welcome your comments in our listener comment line. 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
1: Marketplace Morning Report is supported by Horizon 3, bringing the attacker's perspective to cybersecurity by helping organizations autonomously test, fix, and verify their defenses against AI-powered threats. Horizon3.ai.
0: From Marketplace in Washington, I'm Kimberly Adams. President Trump is extending a policy intended to counteract oil disruptions caused by the Iran war. His waiver of the Jones Act has another 3 months. That law normally requires cargo ships transporting goods between U.S. ports to be owned and operated by Americans. Marketplace's Nova Safo has the details.
2: President Trump first waived the Jones Act in mid-March. That waiver was set to expire on Sunday. Now the president is extending it for another 90 days. The White House says the waivers worked, helping move more diesel, jet fuel, and gasoline across the country. But at the pump, critics such as the Seafarers International Union say it's at best made a difference of a few cents per gallon. And American shippers say it's hurting them. At a Senate hearing in June, Clay Heil with the U.S. maritime logistics company Crowley testified about the repercussions of a potential extension.
3: To be extended again would be another signal to the investment community and to companies like ours and to mariners that the Jones Act is unstable. Investment will flee.
2: This time around, the White House is narrowing its waiver from a blanket one to something more targeted, requiring approval of individual voyages. I'm Nova Safo for Marketplace.
0: According to Cox Automotive, the used car wholesale prices, that's what dealers pay for cars they sell to consumers, rose an average of 1.7% year over year in July. But prices for two categories of used cars rose much higher. Electric vehicles increased 10.5%, and compact cars were up just over 4%. Marketplace's Henry Epp reports on what that tells us about consumer preferences right now.
4: With an EV, you never have to buy gas. With a compact car, think a Honda Civic, you'll go a lot further on a tank of gas than you will in a big SUV. So with gas at $4 a gallon, Sam Fiorani at Auto Forecast Solutions says it's not a coincidence that used electric and smaller cars are in high demand.
5: Buyers are more frugal. They're looking for more affordability. They're looking for better gas mileage. They're looking for lower cost.
4: While they're both rising in price, the markets for used electrics and compacts are a bit different. 3 years ago, EV leases were cheap thanks to federal incentives. Now those leased cars are hitting the used market, says Carl Brower at iccars.com.
6: A lot of people had predicted a drop in used EV prices because so many would be flooding onto the used market in the next 12 months.
4: Instead, as gas prices have risen, so has demand for used EVs, pushing up their wholesale price. The supply of used compact cars, on the other hand, has been shrinking, Brower says. For the last decade or so, car companies have made a lot more SUVs and crossovers and fewer sedans.
6: There's not as wide of spectrum to choose from, and there aren't as many available.
4: Now that limited compact car supply is hitting rising demand from consumers who just want the cheapest car on the lot. I'm Henry Epp for Marketplace.
0: Let's do the numbers. Dow, S&P, and NASDAQ futures are up in the 0.1% to 0.4% range, with the Dow future up 51 points.
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0: All the data center construction that's been happening over the last year has been pushing up demand for semiconductors, memory chips, and other electronics. But it's also pushed up demand for labor to build these data centers. The construction sector added 22,000 jobs in July, according to the Department of Labor. Marketplace's Justin Ho has more on how this wave of construction is affecting the labor market.
7: Up until last year, construction workers were not in high demand, says Nicole Servi, an economist with Wells Fargo.
8: A lot of that had to do with just higher interest rates were really starting to weigh on the extent to which firms in an industry like construction could expand.
7: But last year, Servi says job openings in construction started to stabilize, and more recently, they've been picking up. Meanwhile, average wages are up more than 4% from a year ago, outpacing wage growth overall.
8: And if you look beneath the surface, obviously there's many different types of construction. A lot of that growth in construction payrolls, actually all of it is coming from non-residential construction.
7: As in data centers. Courtney Schupert is an economist with Macro Policy Perspectives. She says that's welcome news for the workers building these things. That's because wage gains in construction are outpacing inflation. It also helps that most data centers are being built in rural areas, according to Pew Research.
9: Those wage gains, they go further in a rural area. So for those workers and those families, that's really exciting.
7: But not so exciting for the economy overall. Non-residential construction jobs make up only 3% of the entire labor market. And even though the sector is hiring, it's not nearly enough to offset all of the other sectors that have been slowing down.
9: Information and tech has lost jobs. So has finance. So has mining and trade, transportation and utilities. So has manufacturing.
7: Meanwhile, all of those new data center construction jobs are also reducing how many workers are available to build anything else.
10: The fact that there's so much growth in these non-residential construction projects, they are taking away workers from the residential construction side.
7: That's Danushka Nanyakara with the National Association of Home Builders. She says the home construction industry had been having a hard time finding workers well before this wave of data center construction.
10: There is a finite number of workers that we have access to for various reasons, right? We have an aging labor force. We don't really have young people coming in. About 30% of the labor is foreign-born workers.
7: And the Trump administration's crackdown on immigration has caused the available pool of workers to shrink further. Courtney Schupert with Macro Policy Perspectives says all of these constraints on available labor mean fewer projects will get done.
9: You know, if you talk about electricians or roofers or things like that, that is a skilled job. And if you don't have those skilled workers in place when you need them, the entire project gets slowed down.
7: And that can clog up the pipeline of new homes and data centers. I'm Justin Ho for Marketplace.
0: Our producers are Emma Condant, Mar Fagan, Ashley Rodriguez, Ariana Rosas, and Erica Soderstrom. Our senior producer is Alex Schroeder, and our supervising senior producer is Meredith Garrettson-Morby. And in Washington, I'm Kimberly Adams with the Marketplace Morning Report. 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
11: 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Our news director is Andrew Wade and our engineer is Bailey James. Tomorrow, our great host David Gustina returns as I step back into my producing role. Thank you to you, our listeners, for lending your ears throughout this past week. I know we've hit some snafus, but we've also gotten better. As my favorite band, Hyukos, likes to sing in Surf Boy, plan for the worst, hope for the best. And with that, I'm Sujina Shrestha.
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0: Good morning. Welcome to the roundtable for this Tuesday, the 11th of August. Coming up, our roundtable panel, Fatima Gilliam, Anna Markowitz, J.P. Miller, and Robert Pundicio will make up the group. We'll have book picks and find out about a community block party for the Palace Theater. All that and more. First News.
1: BBC News with Govinda Gill. A court in Syria has sentenced the ousted President Bashar al-Assad to death for crimes against humanity committed during the country's civil war. His cousin, Atif Najib, also received the death sentence. Here's our global affairs correspondent, Joanna Keane.
2: Bashar al-Assad's grip on power came to an end in 2024 when his government was overthrown and he fled to Russia with his family. Now, in his absence, he's been sentenced to death for crimes including premeditated murder. His cousin, Atif Najib, who is in charge of political security in Dera province where the uprising began, was inside a cage in court to hear his sentence read out. He was convicted of the intentional killing of children and torture leading to death. Syria's interim authorities will now continue the process of trying figures from the former government, both in person and in their absence.
1: The number of people known to have been killed by an earthquake in Colombia has now risen to at least 169. The 7.4 magnitude quake hit the west of the country on Monday. Rescuers working through the night looking for survivors trapped under collapsed buildings. Lilia Luciano is the CBS correspondent in Bogota.
3: What I'm hearing from authorities here is that there's still a need for equipment. Some places have enough shovels, but they need other heavy equipment to try and lift what's left of these collapsed buildings through the night. The practices were, you know, some periods they would all become and urge people to stay quiet to hear where those survivors may still be trapped. I've also learned that the famous topos from Mexico who were in Venezuela working on search and rescue and search and recovery there are also coming to these different areas of Colombia.
1: The number of people killed by Ebola in the Democratic Republic of Congo has surpassed 2,000 in what health officials describe as the fastest spreading outbreak in the country's history. The virus has spread across five provinces in eastern Congo since the outbreak was declared in May. Thomas Mokwana reports.
4: The confirmation makes it the second most deadly Ebola outbreak in the country's history, behind the 2018-2020 outbreak, which killed 2,300 people. Over 4,300 infections have been confirmed since the outbreak was declared in May, although it is now thought to have started months before it was detected. Vaccine experts from the World Health Organization have recommended a full-scale human trial of the only existing approved Ebola vaccine to see if it offers any protection against the Bundibugyo strain of the virus.
1: An attack by Yemen's Houthis on a small cargo ship in the Red Sea is reported to have killed three members of the crew. The vessel was south of the Yemeni port of Mocha when it was hit by a missile. If confirmed, the deaths will be the first in a Houthi strike on a ship since the start of the war. BBC News. Lebanon has become the first country in the Middle East to abolish the death penalty. The country's parliament has voted in favour of replacing the sentence with life imprisonment with aggravated hard labour. Lebanon committed to an unofficial end to executions more than 20 years ago. Dozens of death sentences have been issued since then, but were later suspended or commuted. Latvia has launched an extensive new operation to tackle the flow of immigrants entering the country from Belarus. On Monday night, the Latvian government said it uncovered a tunnel dug under the border by illegal migrants for the first time. Jacob Evans reports.
5: 15 migrants were found in the Latvian forest late on Monday. While tracking how they entered the country, border guards found the first underground tunnel dug from the Belarusian side. Normally, migrants try to clamber over the border fence. The announcement coincides with the launch of Latvia's Operation Werewolf. This will see a huge boost in personnel along the border, as well as the use of drones, helicopters and planes for the rest of the month. The EU has accused Belarus of orchestrating the flow of migrants into the country and towards its borders with Latvia, as well as Lithuania and Poland, calling it a form of hybrid warfare.
1: A court in Taiwan has sentenced a woman to 7 years in jail after she was found guilty of conspiring with Chinese officials to influence Taiwanese politics. The court said Xu Chunying took orders from Chinese Communist Party agents to campaign for two Taiwan People's Party candidates in the Taipei mayoral election 4 years ago and in the 2024 presidential election. Both candidates lost. Psychiatrists in Japan are warning that an increasing number of children are suffering from addiction to smartphones, which they say is becoming a wider social problem. One expert said infinite scrolling of short videos with a simple swipe had a powerful addictive pull. That's the latest BBC News.
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7: Good morning. This is WAMC Regional News. I'm Sajina Shrestha. Catskill residents are expressing frustration at the marketing tactics of a local pest control firm. WAMC's Sam Dingman has more.
8: It was after 6 on Friday evening when Nick Vaccaro got an unexpected visitor.
9: He came riding up right to my front door across the lawn on a hoverboard Segway type thing. I don't believe he identified himself by name, just that he was with Fox Pest Control.
8: Vaccaro said he was not interested, but the Fox representative tried to get Vaccaro to commit to an inspection. The company, the representative insisted, had trucks in the neighborhood that night and could do a treatment right away. Vaccaro was annoyed.
9: I told him I had to cut the conversation off because my family was about to go get dinner, to which he asked what was for dinner and if he could get an invitation.
8: Vaccaro posted in a community social media group about his experience and got dozens of replies from fellow exasperated residents who had had similar experiences. Last week, the town clerk of Bethlehem in Albany County sent Fox Pest Control a letter chastising their representatives for entering residents' private yards and soliciting past 8:30 p.m. Fox Pest Control did not immediately reply to a request for comment. For WAMC News, I'm Sam Dingman.
7: An audit by the New York State Comptroller's Office found the State Department of Environmental Conservation lacks reliable information on how much waste is recycled in the state. Examining DEC activity from 2021 to 2023, auditors found the agency did not receive nearly one-third of annual required reports from recycling facilities. Auditors say nearly two-thirds of reports received were missing information required to determine how much waste was actually recycled. They say that means DEC lacks complete statewide recycling data. Mary Muller is a spokesperson for the State Comptroller's Office.
10: So we found incomplete reports, unsupported figures, and inconsistent inspections, making it difficult for the state to measure whether its recycling efforts are working.
7: The audit recommended the DEC implement proper complete reporting procedures and conduct consistent inspections. The DEC generally accepted the findings and agreed to implement the recommendations, though they disputed the audit's characterization of reporting data. UAlbany student meteorologist Matt Case's regional forecast calling for mostly sunny skies today with a shower or two possible, highs in the low to mid 80s. Tonight, mostly cloudy with a chance of showers and storms, lows in the mid to upper 60s. Tomorrow, mostly sunny with a chance of scattered showers and thunderstorms in the afternoon, highs around 80. And a last look around the region, it is cloudy across the region with 75 in Holyoke, Massachusetts, 73 in Kent, Connecticut, 74 in Kingston, New York, and 73 in Albany, New York. I'm Sajina Shrestha. 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

0: So some of you are going to say, oh, okay, that seems about right. And some of you are going to say, wow, I feel really old. And some of you are going to say, oh, who is that? Paul Simon?
1: Come on, everybody knows Paul Simon.
0: Don't say that. You know that's not true.
1: I it's true. And if it's not, I don't want to know about it, Joe.
0: But that album, Still Crazy After All These Years, released this date 50 years ago.
1: Ouch. Okay.
0: Wow. 50 years okay. ago.
2: Okay. So, my kids would definitely point. Be like, who's that?
0: Yeah, who is that, right? Yeah. So, but even though he's still, you know, he's still very active, he's out there, is performing, is vital, and in fact, coming up in a couple of because in a couple of weeks, Graceland turns 40 years old.
1: Yeah, wait, is he still performing? I thought he had a retirement tour.
0: He had a retirement tour.
1: Okay.
0: Well, you don't take rock stars and retirement tours seriously now, do you?
1: I went to the Who's farewell tour at the Carrier Dome in 1982. So
0: yes,
1: I take your point.
0: So he was having hearing issues. And he figured out a way to sort of deal with those issues on stage. And he wrote this incredible, I will refer to it as almost as a mass. Hmm. And he has been touring that in theaters and now outside. He did Tanglewood in June. Hmm. And he's been around. And he does it with this incredible band. And the first of it is this piece that he did, which is about 40 minutes long. Intermission and then just a barrage of hits.
1: Of the hits. Okay.
0: Yeah. It's really good.
1: I've never seen him. I'd like to go.
0: I think he's 84. Wow. And sounds great. The band sounds great. And it was lovely to see him.
1: Yeah.
0: But anyway. Good morning, all. Welcome. We welcome you to the program and are so glad you are here with us. It means a lot to us. Let me introduce the group to you, and we'll get started. We have a lot to talk about, as we always do. Fatima Gilliam is here, an author, lawyer, consultant, public speaker, and entrepreneur. Her most recent book is Race Rules, What Your Black Friend Won't Tell You. Good morning, Fatima. How are you?
3: I'm doing well. Happy to be here with everybody, and hope people have air conditioning in this heat that we're experiencing.
0: Me too. Me too. Or that, you know, whatever we talk about just sends chills through your veins and cools your body temperature down a little bit. One of the two. But yes, hopefully air conditioning. That would be much easier. Executive Director of Communities for Local Power and former White House advance lead Anna Markowitz is with us. Good morning, Anna. How are you?
4: I'm great. Thanks for having me.
0: It's wonderful to have you, as always.
5: What a good day to have you, Anna.
4: As opposed to other days?
5: Well, there's a specifically good story to have you here.
4: Oh, yes. With the
5: You've got so expertise secret, that I don't have.
4: Secret Service. I love talking about Secret
0: Service. I know.
5: unplanned is remarkable.
0: I think that I couldn't stop reading that story.
5: Yeah.
0: I couldn't, every scrap of information I could find. And the thing and if you don't know what we're talking about, you will. But But I just couldn't imagine for a moment them putting the president into a food truck. It's amazing. I mean,
3: but did it have burgers and fries? Is the question?
0: Well, I don't know, but I mean, those burgers would still be, you know, smaller than the bruises on his hand. For God's sakes,
3: you mean his little hand?
0: And away we go. Good morning. Anna, thank you for being here. The Empire Report's J.P. Miller is with us. Good morning, J.P.
5: Good morning. Thanks for having me, Joe. One of the best concerts I ever saw was at Forest Hill Stadium, Paul Simon. It's infectious music. You can't help but people didn't want to dance, and by the end they were dancing.
0: Well, you cannot. Yeah.
5: Can't
0: and,
5: not.
0: And,
5: yeah.
0: And I was, before, as we were talking about, some people not knowing. I have to say, when I saw Paul Simon in June, there were many, many teens there who were going out of their minds.
1: Mm-hmm.
0: And throwing, like, he was taking requests and they were just screaming out, you know, Mrs. Robinson! You know, it was great. It was really cool. But yeah, it is infectious and very cool. So we'll be playing that. Robert Pendicio is with us. He is senior fellow at the American Enterprise Institute. Good morning, Robert. Always a pleasure to be
1: thank you,
0: in
1: Joe.
0: Your company.
1: And apropos of seeking out air conditioning, I did something last week. I was in New York City for a few days that I have literally not done for 6 years, since before COVID. I went to the movies.
0: Oh. Did you see the movie?
1: I saw Odyssey, The Odyssey.
0: Yeah, and, that's the movie.
1: Well, somebody asked me, did you go see Spider-Man or The Odyssey? And I said, well, which one's longer? Because I'm not kidding. The air conditioning was really a large part of the appeal. But, man, if you haven't been to the movies in that long, the whole vibe, as the kids say, is just different around going to the movies these days.
0: Well, they're in color now.
1: Ouch. I'm not that old.
2: And they give you comfortable seats these days.
1: That was the big thing. I felt like, why can't airline seats be like this?
0: Yeah. Seriously. Recliners.
2: Like my dad's recliner in there.
1: Oh, goodness.
0: They got rid of the organs. It's cool.
1: Yeah.
0: It's pretty neat.
1: They're the talkies now, right?
0: Well, good. I'm glad you got that,
1: moment in
0: the chill. All right, let's get to the news of the day. We welcome your letters, panel at WAMC.org, panel at WAMC.org. So we might as well start with the story that we were just referencing a few moments ago. This is a story that broke yesterday, last night, and started as an exclusive from the Washington Post and then obviously was picked up all over. President Trump said to have secretly used military jet to leave Turkey amid threats. President Trump hid in an airport catering container and was taken to a military jet for a secret flight out of the country after the NATO summit last month. Catering containers alongside Air Force One were brought to the tarmac. So it was quite a show. The New York Times uses the word – no, I'm sorry. I think it was the Washington Post that used the words – ruse a lot. But it is, they put them up. So if you remember this correctly, the NATO summit ended, and then he had just brought the Qatari plane, the Air Force One Qatari jet that was gifted to the American people.
5: Yes.
0: Sure. And, was gifted to us, and then they went over to the NATO summit. Then the Secret Service said, we don't feel comfortable because there are threats. We don't feel comfortable with the president traveling back. So we're going to bring him back on the old Air Force One, the previous Air Force One. So that comes over. And then there's all kinds of stories which we can or cannot get into, but there are a whole bunch of stories that the president said that he wanted to send the Qatari plane over to Britain so the troops could see it, which isn't even legal. And then he said that he wanted to share it with the world, and he wanted to take the other plane for old time's sake, even though he'd only used the other plane twice. Okay, whatever. So then we find out in the last 24 hours that what they did is they had him go up the stairs of old Air Force One, go across the bridge, then go down a lower stairs and into a catering container, brought him to a military jet, and got him out of there and sent him off to Britain, where he met the Qatari jet, which is what he brought home. Now, what is interesting about this story, too, is that so who's left on the second plane, on the old Air Force One? The reporters and a lot of the members of the cabinet, who assume that the president is on the plane they are on, but he is not on that plane. So then,
5: too dangerous.
0: Yes, too dangerous, although not for the reporters. Oh, dear, what happens if they got blown up? So that is part of the story. Now, I have to say, as I was reading this last night and looking at different aspects of this, the one thing that struck me was from a Secret Service a Secret Service official from previous administrations. From he worked with both George W. Bush and Barack Obama, and he said that, quote, the Secret Service has used decoy motorcades and flights in the past to move presidents secretly. Anytime the president is in a theater where there's potential combat danger, the Secret Service has employed protective countermeasures, including the use of a decoy. He added that the agency has long prioritized the security of the president over transparency with the public. So there is that aspect to it. There's also the aspect of it from the Washington Post and the New York Times that are writing and saying, but we have a right to know at all times where the president of the United States is, and at least people within the administration should know where the president of the United States is. Mr. Trump arrived in Britain. He was secretly moved back to the older version of Air Force One. He then disembarked in view of reporters, walked across the tarmac to the plane donated by Qatar, which he flew to Washington. The elaborate plan appears to have been developed in a matter of hours after officials determined that a threat against Mr. Trump from Iran was credible. It came after years of threats against Mr. Trump from Iran and amid the war he launched against that country. And it was an unusual instance of the public being deceived about a president's whereabouts. That, again, from the New York Times. Anna.
4: So there's a lot to unpack here, and I love talking about the weird quirks of Secret Service.
0: I just want to remind people you worked in this field for a long time of being a White House advance person and working out logistics, working out details, and working out things just like this.
4: Yeah. I could have very easily under, you know, Obama or Kamala or Biden been one of the people trying to figure out how to get the food cart to the plane. So,
1: but by the way, can we just say it was not a food cart? People are imagining the president being stuffed into the little drink cart. It was not that. It was one of those giant.
0: No, it was the culinary truck.
1: Yeah, that they pull up along the side of the plane.
0: Yeah,
1: right.
0: Well, as I said, it has like 500 of those meals, those airport meals that.
3: Either way, I hope it was uncomfortable.
0: Well, you know, I don't know, but it was a short jaunt anyway. Yeah. Go ahead, Anna.
4: So I've never been a part of a decoy mission. So
1: would you have known if you were?
4: I think as the lead on the trip, I would have known because I would have been working with Secret Service to organize the cart. I probably also would have been telling people that they needed to put their windows down. They said that they had to put their shades down because they didn't want the reporters looking out the window and seeing him get into this container.
0: Right. Yes.
4: So,
0: although, and interestingly, for the remainder of the flight, which I think also may have been an attempt to keep them safe from whatever or whatever the case may be.
5: Security measure.
0: Yes. Thank you.
4: Yeah. So, it is definitely very normal for them to try to obstruct the view of the president. We are often going through tents whenever we're disembarking from a motorcade. The amount of backhaul kitchens I have seen just to get through buildings without being spotted by the public. I mean, it actually brings like a visceral scent of kitchen grease.
5: That's
4: stale
5: where you
4: kitchen
5: live
4: grease.
5: For the most part.
4: Yes, I lived in a smelly kitchen for most of my life. So that is all very normal. And in fact, one of my first jobs as an advance person was organizing motorcades. And this is a weird fact, but there are volunteer drivers that normally drive the press and the senior staff. So at the beginning of every motorcade, Secret Service will set aside our, you know, 5 to 10 drivers, and they say, listen, the president is in a real vehicle that is secure, and if there's a threat, we're going to leave you, and don't try to keep up. Like, we're going to do defensive drivers. We have, like, you know, we have a plan. You're a volunteer driver. You don't know what you're doing. Just, you know, leave us behind. So it's not the first time that I've heard of, you know, the reporters and the senior staff kind of being left in peril while the president is whisked off to safety, because, you know, the Secret Service, that they don't
1: That's their job.
4: It's their job. They care about the president's safety. They don't necessarily care about the reporter's safety as much. So that part is all kind of standard. But I've never had anything like this happen before. So and also, I'd be really curious what those people thought on the plane for the 40 minutes it took for him to disembark on the way off the plane when they snuck him on. And then 40 minutes later, he exited the plane. Normally, exiting the plane at an airport for the president takes maximum 10 minutes. I mean, you know, the reporters come off through the back door. They get stationed under the wing to, like, take the photo of him coming down and greeting the prime minister or president of yada yada. And then they all get in the motorcade and they go. And so I'd be really curious as to the conversations had by everybody on that plane for the 40 minutes being like, what is happening? What are we doing here? And why can't we open these window shades?
0: So let me ask this question before we go to other members of the panel. Are we making the fact that this is a front page story weeks after it happened, are we making too much out of that, or is this a legitimate story that is because I think there's two ways to look at it. That it's a legitimate story that is of great concern as to we don't know where our president is at all times. Okay, that there's one take. Or two, that the press got ticked off because they didn't know where the president was, and now they're
1: but they're only finding out weeks later. So Anna, to your point, it's not as if they were wondering what was going on. They clearly didn't know
0: well,
1: what was going on.
0: I don't know. I will say to you that even in the reporting in both the Times and the Post last night, and even the Wall Street Journal, there was a great deal of speculation.
1: Yeah.
0: And I think it took them this amount of time
1: to put the pieces
0: before
1: together.
0: They put the pieces together. Because obviously when the Washington Post went with their story, mm-hmm. and it seemed the key to that story was what plane they used to get out, then within less than an hour, boom. The New York Times had their story done and out. So mm-hmm. I assume that had all been worked on, because obviously the New York Times had been doing so much about the plane. And wasn't that what got them, correct me if I'm wrong on this, but I believe that was the story that they were sued over for the information that they were providing about the Qatari jet.
4: Yeah, I mean, I do know that Secret Service is very particular about releasing any details of their
0: Washington Post went with their story mm-hmm. and it seemed the key to that story was what plane they used to get out, then within less than an hour, boom. The New York Times had their story done and out. So mm-hmm. I assume that had all been worked on, because obviously the New York Times had been doing so much about the plane.

0: Secret Service is very particular about releasing any details of their security. When I would allow my volunteer drivers to like take pictures in front of the limo, they were always like, you can't have the door open because we don't want anybody to know how thick the doors are, because we don't want people to be able to engineer missiles that go through the door, because the whole point is to keep the president safe inside this car, which like the car weighs as much as like a fire engine. So,
1: right.
0: So I think that, you know, if I think it's fine that on occasion, if there is a real threat to the president's safety, that he be whisked away in secret. I think that that is okay, personally, but, it is very unusual. I mean, I've been on many a plane to, you know, war zones, and they've been on there. Obama used to like to play basketball at like 6 o'clock in the morning, and the press would complain about it, but they would get on the, in the van, and they would follow behind, and they'd sit in the van while he played basketball in case like World War III broke out while he was playing basketball and they needed to cover it, you know? And so they're kind of used to just being along for the ride, whether it's like probably going to be useful or not. So it's definitely highly unusual, but I mean, we are at war with Iran, and you know, desperate times call for desperate measures.
2: JP, I have more questions for Anna. One, Anna, as the White House advance lead, do your earbuds connect with what the Secret Service, or are they on a separate frequency? Question. And how many White House advance staff, like what I'm wondering is, do you think the entire White House advance, or whoever was on the trip knew about it, or maybe only one or two people?
0: So there is a different channel for the White House staff versus Secret Service. So probably most advancers didn't know. As the lead, you sit in the front car of the motorcade with Secret Service, and there is a radio that is kind of just blaring whatever's on the Secret Service channel. So you know, as the lead, I would have at least heard that as it was happening, but probably would have been conferring with Secret Service just so that like at least the very senior people on the ground knew what was happening.
2: And anytime the president makes a movement, there's who is going to be with the president, right?
0: Yeah.
2: And so do you have any thought about the conversation of, well, is the chief of staff going to go with him? Mm-hmm. Is his body man going to go with him? That kind of a thing.
0: Yeah, typically, I mean, I've spent days manifesting elevators to go up to events because every, you know, it's like, all right, we have room for 10 people in this elevator. Who are the 10 people that are the most important to have immediately the whole time? So there's a lot of conversations about this. And I'm sure there was some about, you know, should we bring a chief of staff? Should we bring, you know, Pete Hegseth or, you know, whoever? I would guess that would have been part of it.
1: Well, even in the article that I, the reporting that I read from the New York Times, it said that this was a plan that was developed over
0: hours. Right? Yeah.
1: And, which was more time than I would have thought that it was taken given the threat. I mean, I knew they brought the plane in, they knew a lot, but obviously, which is good, I think, right?
3: How
1: I
3: much
1: mean,
3: do we know about the nature of the threat, by the way, Joe?
1: Well, I think, I don't know that I'm, here's what I know about the threat. I know that the president has talked a lot about the threat. I know that the press has investigated and found the threat to be, valid, and concerning. And then as far as, you know, but again, I think that threat has been going, my understanding is that threat has been going on even prior the actual war in Iran, yeah. But obviously has been elevated as a result.
2: Sorry, more questions, Anna. All right, so as you read this story, is there a way that they could have done this better vis-a-vis, okay, they've shuttled the president onto the military plane now, right? Could they have conceivably, you know, moved the cabinet and or the press onto some other not a target plane? I think that a lot of what the criticism is, well, if there was a credible threat, they're the decoy. They could get blown up.

0: why not, once the president leaves, they disembark and go on some other plane that's not the big target that Air Force One is?
1: JP, that's why I was asking about the nature of the threat. In other words, was it a threat against the aircraft or was it a threat against the individual? Your tactics would surely be different based on the nature of the threat.
2: Well, I think if it was, regardless, they would be going for that aircraft because they would think that the president was on there. That's a good question. I'm sure, like, for the safety of the president, the most surefire way to make sure that they didn't pick up on anything changing is just sneaking him off. I'm sure that people would have noticed if the reporters in the entire plane disembarked and got on some other plane, and that would have taken like another 40 minutes or something to shuttle everybody onto another plane. I'm not saying that they shouldn't have done that. That could have been, you know, maybe everybody would just be so confused while it was happening. They'd think the president was getting on the other plane and then they wouldn't be able to catch the plane that really had him. You know, I'm not a Secret Service agent. I just play one on TV.
0: I know that's not the Secret Service's concern, but I think the criticism is that, gee, if there was a threat enough for him to go into a food cart, onto another military jet, then that they had a legitimate concern that that plane was going to somehow get shot out of the air. And there's all these, you know, innocent people that are playing decoy and they didn't necessarily need to had. And I understand that's not the Secret Service's concern, but maybe the White House team could have said, well, hey, look, let's, after the president is off on the military plane, safe and secure, let's get them on a different
3: plane.
0: And
3: had they known, maybe the press probably would have been concerned.
4: If I could chime in on some of the things that we've been kicking around here, like the initial question, like I don't think that we, the people, the press, need to know the president's whereabouts at every second of the day when there could be like a national security issue. But I do think we need to know within a reasonable time frame, given the circumstances, right? So if there's no threat, sure, people should know. If there's a threat, then obviously they have to take certain measures. But to me, you know, whether this is like a nothing burger story or not, it really boils down to a couple of key issues. To me, it's like non-consensual bait and decoys, right? Like the Secret Service signed up as being willing to trade their lives for the president, but not all these other people, right? They didn't sign up for that. And, you know, when I read this story, it like made me think of, you know, like when you see these movies, you know, where there's like the president and there's like a plane takeover and there's like a hostage situation. And then there's always somebody that like who's not in the Secret Service that trades their life for the president so the president can live in that movie. I am not that person. Right? Like I'm never going to be that person. I'm never going to trade my life for anybody else's unless they're a relative. And I've made that choice. The people on the plane did not make that choice. And so to me, one of the core underlying issues is how the government thought it was okay to make all of these people unwilling participants in the potential demise of their life. Now, arguably, you can say, well, when anyone travels with the president, they might be assuming some kind of risk. But in this specific instance, they made the choice, the government, the president, the Secret Service, to put those people's lives in threat, right? So that's issue number one. Issue number two is, why is the life of the president under threat in that instance? And it's because we're going to war with countries and we're attacking people unprovoked. And that is why he had to get into a little cart, like a little kid being pushed around by their little cousin, you know, going from plane to plane, right? That is a core issue. And then the other issue is, the issue number three is, why we shouldn't be accepting random planes from countries, right? So people are put in threat. He's under threat because of his decisions, and we shouldn't be exposing the government and our system of government to threat by accepting planes that don't go through the procedures to make sure that they have the defense capabilities to protect the president. To me, those are the core issues.
3: Yeah, I mean, the third one you mentioned seems to be really the key one, because that's what started all of this, as to that the plane clearly was not ready. The Qatari jet was not ready for the activity of which it was involved in. As for, I don't know, as far as unwilling participants, you know, the people who lost their life, was it one or two at, in Butler, Pennsylvania, who were behind the president who died? I mean, you could say if you're going to stand behind a president who is always a target, then okay, and you're an unwilling participant, but you're there. I don't know. I mean, I don't know how you ever could figure that into the the calculus. We also don't know. We don't know what security measures were taken for those aboard that plane. And I think of.
4: Well, we can assume that the president doesn't care about anybody but himself. Like, even if it were a situation
3: I'm not comfortable.
4: No. If he were to get away for, like, to save his life, and the only other people on the plane were his children, he would get off the plane.
3: Well, I'm not comfortable with that.
1: We is a plural pronoun, Joe. It implies all of us. All of us do not agree with that.
3: Yeah, I have problems. Look, I think because, again, we don't know what security measures were taken for that plane.
4: Why do people give this man so much credit? He is a terrible human being. He's a narcissist. He's selfish. He would totally jeopardize and choose his life over the lives of his children. To me, that is just obvious if you go based on his past behavior. But we don't have to debate that. I actually have a question for Anna. This is what I'm curious to know. Like, given your past experience and all of the things that you've done, what would have happened, or what do you think would have happened if people that were sitting on the plane, you know, not knowing what's going on for 40 minutes, decided to raise up their window shade? What would happen to them?
2: Well, I think they would have seen the president being snuck onto the plane and probably taken some pictures and maybe broken the story before today.
4: No, but I mean, what ramifications? Like, would they suffer any consequences if they were like, yeah, okay, I heard you, but I've been here a minute and I'm about to raise this question?
1: And there's no way they would have had him in plain sight on the tarmac. I mean, again, you got to visualize that gigantic food cart. It's not the little food cart that goes up the aisle. It's a big catering truck.
3: It's not a cart. It's a truck.
1: Right. Yeah. So at no point would he have been in plain sight. That would have completely defeated the purpose.
2: Right. But they would have seen, like, a cart.
1: Some unusual
2: they would have
1: movements.
2: Seen a huge thing being loaded to a door and,
1: they would
2: and
1: have
2: then
1: seen
2: him.
1: Meals were coming in, just like we do when we fly Southwest.
2: I don't think so, because normally there's not a food cart coming.
1: I defer to you. You've been there.
2: The plane, because they have food already on the plane. They have like a separate system. But so it would have definitely been unusual, and they would have been like, I'm going to take a picture of this unusual thing that never happens. I don't know what kind of repercussions would have happened. You know, every administration is different. I don't work for this one. I worked for Biden and Obama and Kamala. I mean, this administration does seem to reprimand press more than prior ones. So maybe they would have been like temporarily removed from a beat or like replaced, or I'm not sure. But, this honestly has never happened.
1: Yeah, Joe, can we take a step back here for a second? Because we can kind of, you know, Monday morning quarterback this and yuck it up about, you know, the president being secreted off a plane till the cows come home. But my goodness, the threat against the president of the United States was apparently credible enough that the Secret Service and the military thought they had to smuggle him across an airport in a catering vehicle, put him aboard an unmarked military aircraft, and send the usual Air Force One on its way as a decoy. Whether you like Donald Trump or despise him, that should disturb us as Americans.
3: That the threat exists.
1: That these extraordinary measures were. In other words, it was clearly a credible enough threat that this extraordinary action had to be taken.
3: Yes.
1: That's
4: or we could just assume that Iran is going to come for him all the time, right?
1: Yeah, like, they already have.
4: Because we're at war with another country, we are undermining our negotiations with them at all times.
1: Okay, but
4: Iran is increasing its position with leverage. But we just have to assume, like, we have killed so many of their leaders.
1: Let us not assume that history began in February. As long as there have been presidents of the United States, they have been under physical threat. How many have taken bullets? This is not a new phenomenon.
4: Yeah, I mean, going back to George Washington, they're under threat.
1: Yeah. So this is not something that just happened, has never happened before. There's 200 years of precedent for this.
5: So,
4: but it's an increased threat because we're at war.
3: I also go back to the question about the, you know, what got us to this moment, and I do think it, and I'm sure much more will be reported on this, but as far as the Qatari jet not being ready, right, of not being equipped in the way that it was the Secret Service who called that off. Who said
4: well, we should have never even taken the Qatari.
1: By the way, Joe, that's why I was asking about the nature of the threat, because the traditional Air Force One has all manner of advanced electronics to thwart
3: which
1: missile
3: is why
1: attacks,
3: they wanted,
1: et
3: cetera. Yes, which is makes that even more interesting.
1: That's right.
3: Right.
1: That's right.
3: Because that plane.
1: I have no idea what level of security the Qatari jet has. I just don't know.
4: But it's not even that the Qatari jet wasn't ready. It's that we should have never even taken the jet from them in the first place.
3: Well, yeah,
4: right?
3: That's
4: the initial step before was it even ready. We shouldn't be taking these kinds of gifts, these emoluments problems, all kind of that. But I do want to backtrack to one thing that we were talking about a little bit earlier. Because, I mean, obviously, we know, like, when I come on this show, I have no love for this president. But, and so, like, that's an obvious situation. However, I do find it, like, challenging that there isn't always enough, like, fair critical analysis of who this person is. And what I'm talking about is, like, when I was talking about how, like, I think he would let a plane go down if his children are on it, if it meant that he would be safe. And then getting pushback on that. And I think there are too many times that we give too much deference to this person and give him the benefit of the doubt. His go-to position is always going to be a selfish position, something shady, something nefarious. And I believe that one of the reasons why we are in the position that we're in this country right now, in this moment, with fascism on the rise, is because not enough people are willing to just come hard and call it like it is. And I just have to throw that out there.
3: Well, okay. Let's take a break. We'll take a break and we'll be back and continue this conversation. We'll include letters too. All that and much more. First this.
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0: appreciate that.
1: Good morning. Welcome back to the roundtable and to our panel discussion. Very nice to have you with us. And we welcome your letters, panel at WAMC.org, panel at WAMC.org. We do have a few letters. Tim writes and says, do the reporters that travel with Trump have to sign anything? I wonder if there is something in fine print that says they, the reporters, may be put in life-threatening danger. I don't know that. I mean, I know that there is a Presidential Correspondents Association. I know that there is an agreement between they're bound to a set of rules, and for them and for their protection as well as for others, right, Anna? Is that something like that?
2: I didn't work for the communications and press division, so I'm sure that they handled all of that paperwork, and I just dealt with the people when they got to the ground and had to include them in everything. But I'm sure that there is some sort of documentation. I just don't know what.
3: I've never worked as a White House correspondent, but I have covered campaigns before, and I don't recall ever being asked to sign anything. So I think it's just understood. This is just to the point you made earlier, Joe. If you're going to be around the president at some level, you're in harm's way.
1: Right. Being pointed out that the journalists who travel with the president, it's referred to as the protective pool.
3: Right.
1: Mm-hmm. And it is organized and as a tight-knit group of print, wire, radio, and TV reporters.
3: We should explain what a pool is for those who don't know. In other words, you don't have room even on Air Force One for every news organization that wants to be there. So some number of journalists are acting as what they call, quote, pool reporters, meaning what they file is available to everyone.
1: Right. Mm-hmm. And it is up to, I think, the administration that they can have a say in where a reporter sits on the plane. And if you, you know, that there, if you have row one, seat one, that if you tick off the president, you're suddenly in row R, you know, seat five. I mean, that happens by all administrations. But you're still on the plane.
2: Yeah. You're still getting the same shots that everybody
1: right.
2: else is
1: exactly.
2: getting.
1: Okay. Let's go to another letter, and we go to, following up on Fatima's point about the moral and ethical values of the president with such a credible threat to the safety of everyone on the Qatari jet, what would have happened if the jet were attacked and any of the other passengers died, what would the inquiry of that dreadful event reveal? Well, thank God that didn't happen, but obviously it would have been investigated, and we may or may not have known happened.
3: You invoked Butler, Pennsylvania. It sort of happened there, and frankly, I don't think we've ever had a satisfying investigation into the nature of that attempt, which cost someone his life.
1: That's correct. Yes, and two people if you count the shooter.
3: That's right.
1: Yeah. Teresa says, let's see. Michael, how can this happen? Maybe have Doge get rid of the competent people and replace them with people who look smart on Fox News. What could go wrong? That is from Michael in Saratoga. Let's see. And then we go to this from Carol. I think there are much more profound topics to discuss than Trump crawling into a catering truck and gorging himself on bonbons. We have no proof that happened. Please.
3: Oh, man.
1: Seriously,
3: oh,
1: I changed the channel because I couldn't take it. Okay. Well, I asked the question, is this an important story? I think it's interesting in the sense of that we've been able to look at it in a way of, especially with Anna's expertise, if we didn't have that, we wouldn't be spending as much time on it. But I do think that it is a fascinating thing to look at, and especially an example, because this story, again, from the moment of that press conference at NATO, the NATO press conference, in which a New York Times reporter said, why are you not going home on the Qatari jet? to the second question asked by another New York Times reporter, why are you not going home in the Qatari jet? That has been something that has been followed from that moment and continues to be to today. So
0: my view also in response to the letter writer is that we talk about government and policy and political stories all the time. And this is, in my view, a story about the president that even someone that's not that interested in politics. I was speaking to someone last night who's not that into politics, and I brought up this story, and they were like, their eyes wide, and they go, he did what? He got into the, you know? And I think it's, like you, Joe, I think it's a fascinating story. It's a quintessential Trump story that you kind of wouldn't believe it would happen to any other president, that they're going to get shuffled away like that. And so I think it's, my view is it's very newsworthy, especially to people that aren't necessarily into politics.
2: And I find
4: I guess we'll see what Lego video Iran drops next of Trump being pushed around in a little food cart.
2: I mean, I just find it interesting from a perspective of, like, everybody thinks that the president has so much autonomy to do anything that they want. And this is the kind of thing where, like, when safety is the primary concern, Secret Service is actually the one in charge, and they're the ones making the decision. Back when I worked for Obama, I was in Iowa, and we were doing a bus tour of Iowa, and there were a ton of people that were outside the hotel that he wanted to go out and shake their hands. It was the end of the night. He's like, these people, they never have a president in their town. This is so exciting. I want to go out. And Secret Service was like, absolutely not. They're not magged. You can't just go onto a street. Like, who do you think you are? The president of the United States? Like, and he didn't go out, and he was sad about it. So, you know, I think that people don't realize kind of what happens behind the scenes with this kind of stuff.
3: It's an awesome responsibility.
0: That's also a real bummer for the president who's giving someone. I saw a former president speak to some people on a street, and it made, like, their eyes popped out of their head. It made their day. He just walked up to them, like, oh my. And
2: and they do that sometimes, but they'll send Secret Service out there in advance to, like, wand them, and then they'll send.
0: Put them in a pen.
2: Yeah. Just make sure that nobody has a gun.
0: Yep.
1: Here's what bothers me by the sort of the undercurrents of the conversation, and admittedly, I'm reading letters that we don't have time to share all of them. But, I mean, I would think we'd all be in agreement. I hope we're all in agreement that we want our president of the United States to be safe.
3: Let us hope.
2: Yeah, whoever the president of the United States is should be safe. And Secret Service, they work for Obama, they work for Trump, they work for whoever. They are lifelong, this is their career. And I think that that's how it should be.
1: We will take a break. We will continue our conversation. We'll move on to other topics. So for those of you that complained about that topic, don't worry. We'll come up with the next topic, and you can complain about that one, too. Panel at WAMC.org. We'll be right back.
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7: Good morning. It's 10 a.m. This is WAMC Regional News. Search and rescue efforts have resumed in Colombia after a powerful earthquake left over 3,000 missing. Mayors and governors from Cali, Pereira, Choco, and Manizales said Tuesday at least 179 people have died in those four areas during Monday's 7.4 magnitude. Around 1,600 buildings are damaged. Soldiers, rescue teams, and volunteers are working through the rubble. Choco, near the epicenter, is one of Colombia's poorest regions and hard to access. New President Abelardo de la Espriella has mobilized military and police resources. The U.S. and other Latin American countries are providing aid. Pereira and Cali have enforced curfews to prevent looting. The Hannaford grocery chain has issued recalls on six items. WAMC's Sam Dingman has more.
8: Over the weekend, Hannaford received an alert that one of its suppliers, Coast Citrus Distributors, had discovered a potential salmonella contamination in its jalapeno supply. Hannaford sells several products that could have been impacted, pre-made burritos in three flavors, a chipotle chicken tortilla wrap, as well as containers of diced jalapenos and pico de gallo salsa. The company removed the products from stores and advised customers that they could return the items for a full refund if they've already purchased them. In a statement, a Hannaford spokesperson told WAMC that all of the items were cleared from store shelves by noon on Saturday. Hannaford is committed to delivering fresh, quality food to our customers, and ensuring the safety of the products we sell is our highest priority, they wrote. Quote, all Hannaford stores follow strict food safety protocols. We will continue to closely monitor the situation in partnership with our suppliers and regulatory agencies. For WAMC News, I'm Sam Dingman.
7: A coalition of 22 state attorneys general are opposing the federal government's efforts to roll back federal gun safety protections. The coalition Monday announced a series of letters to then-acting Attorney General Todd Blanch and the Bureau of Alcohol, Tobacco, Firearms and Explosives. Since May, ATF has proposed changes to nearly three dozen firearm regulations, including eliminating records about gun purchases after 20 to 30 years and allowing banned gun accessories to cross state lines. The state AGs argue that the proposed rule changes are unlawful and harmful to public safety. New York Attorney General Letitia James co-led the effort. The Attorneys General of Connecticut, Massachusetts, and Vermont also signed on in support. One of the two candidates in this year's Massachusetts Republican gubernatorial primary is calling on his opponent to debate him before September 1 vote. WAMC's Josh Landes has more.
9: Mass GOP delegates overwhelmingly backed Mike Minogue for governor at the spring state convention in Worcester, where he secured 70% of the vote. Former Baker administration official Brian Shortsleeve is decrying Minogue's rejection of a public conversation before primary day.
10: Mike Minogue refuses to debate. He doesn't want to have any debates. He doesn't want to take tough questions. He doesn't want to be in unscripted environments. My view in public life is if you want to be governor, you better be willing to get out there and answer the tough questions from anybody. It's part of the job.
9: Shortsleeve has raised just over $1.6 million in his gubernatorial bid to Minogue's almost $11 million. Minogue denied a WAMC interview request for this story. Josh Landes, WAMC News.
7: On Wall Street, at last check, the Dow is up 236 points to 54,212. The S&P is down 0.5 points to 7,752, and the NASDAQ is down 92 points to 26,512. UAlbany student meteorologist Matt Case's regional forecast calling for mostly sunny skies today with a shower or two possible, highs in the low to mid 80s. Tonight, mostly cloudy with a chance of showers and storms, lows in the mid to upper 60s. Tomorrow, mostly sunny with a chance of scattered showers and thunderstorms in the afternoon, highs around 80. It's cloudy across all the region. It's 69 in Wilmington, Vermont, 71 in Lenox, Massachusetts, 77 in Chicopee, Massachusetts, and 75 in Albany, New York. 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I'm Sujina Shrestha.
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0: Good morning. Welcome back to the roundtable and to our panel discussion. A delight to have you with us, and we thank you very much. So nice to talk about these issues and to have you along for the ride. 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Let's talk about other stuff. The other big story to talk about is the executive order that the president signed yesterday, actually a pair of them. Calling for fewer childhood vaccinations, and for the third time in less than a year, President Trump on Monday issued an executive order that calls for American children to be routinely immunized against fewer diseases as they are in countries like Denmark. This from the New York Times. The latest version embraces more explicitly than its predecessors a revised schedule that recommends immunizing children against 11 diseases rather than the 17 that are currently recommended by the Centers for Disease Control and Prevention. The order also directs the Attorney General to advance legal challenges against states that violate children's rights to religious or medical vaccination exemptions. Speaking in the Oval Office before signing the executive orders, Mr. Trump said he was motivated in part by concerns over whether vaccines were tied to autism, even though dozens of studies have found no link between the two. It is unclear whether the order has any legal power. Vaccine recommendations in the United States are made by a committee of experts who advise the CDC and are then adopted by the agency's director. But only states can require vaccinations for children to enter school or daycare. The administration's previous attempt at implementing a shorter vaccination schedule was already frozen once by a federal court. That ruling in part of a continuing lawsuit brought by medical organizations that argued that the administration did not follow proper procedure and that it made, quote, arbitrary and capricious decisions. A judge agreed with that claim, saying the government had bypassed the careful evidence-based practice that has traditionally underpinned vaccine recommendations. This is not likely to address the court's concerns and is not a legally valid way to fill the statutory requirement about vaccine recommendations. It's just not, said Dori Rice, who is an expert on vaccine policy and law at the University of California College of Law in San Francisco. Fatima.
1: Well, you know, to me, this is just par for the course. I mean, I just find it routinely problematic that we're engaged in self-harm and that we're actively, as a country, undermining confidence in our institutions and in our experts and health professionals, because this is not going to make the American public safer. Like, this is why we have this outbreak where you can't have jalapenos right now, you can't eat green leafy products because we aren't having inspectors, we're not relying on the science, we're just dismantling so many aspects of our country right now that is jeopardizing the health, safety, and well-being of its people. But, you know, one thing that always comes to mind when we think about, like, vaccines is I always find it interesting how there are these people who don't want to have vaccinations, but yet I'm not supposed to go anywhere with, like, a peanut butter and jelly sandwich, or we can't have peanuts on the plane anymore. So we're okay regulating peanuts and people going potentially into anaphylactic shock by being exposed to peanuts, but we can't make sure that everyone is vaccinated. So to me, we should expect more of this happening because we're not putting faith in the people who have the experts. That's why we're coming for Anthony Fauci, who has kept so many Americans and people around the world healthy and alive with his life's work and dedication to public health and safety. And this is just more dangerous decisions by this government.
0: Robert.
2: Oh, okay.
0: What say you?
2: No, I appreciate Fatima taking this from the specifics of the executive order to the larger trust or issue of trust or lack thereof in public health, because I think that really is the subtext for this story. So it's a great question. How did we get to a point where the president of the United States can take an action like this and find a receptive audience? Maybe not here, maybe not among many of our listeners, but obviously there's an audience for this. I lived for years across the street from a school in New York City that was named for Jonas Salk. A polio vaccine pain. There was a time within living memory when this was a point of national pride, when people like Salk were national heroes. So the striking political fact isn't merely that Trump issued this order. It's that there's a constituency for it. The collapse of confidence in public health, I would argue, I think, is part of the legacy of COVID. And sure, some of it predates that. But, you know, we can't dismiss everyone who lost confidence as an anti-vaxxer. That gets us all off the hook.
0: Anna?
3: Yeah, I mean, I agree with what everybody's saying, and I think it is hugely problematic to have large communities, perhaps unvaccinated from things like measles that are very preventable. And, you know, in Texas, we've recently had outbreaks, and it's because people have been using religious and medical exemptions to not have that. And we used to have that in New York State. And recently, just within the last 10 years, we can no longer use that. And my son, Miles, was actually at a preschool, Montessori preschool, and when those rules changed, they lost like half of their enrollment because people did not want to get the vaccines. And at the time, I was like, oh my God, half the people in this school like weren't vaccinated for measles? I mean, my kid was.
2: Do you know why?
3: I think because they were afraid of vaccines, and they used the religious exemption as a way to not have them. Why? I think because of the autism concerns, but which are not valid. And there are studies that show that it's not valid. But people, there are conspiracy theories out there, and people get concerned. And it's their child, and it's their child's safety, and they don't want to risk it.
1: You know, if I could add, I also think it's, you know, just adding to the point of sure, you know, there are obviously these false conspiracies, right? This fake link between autism and vaccines, and conspiracies that have now infiltrated the mainstream and guiding our policies. But I also think there's another thing going on too, not just fear, but an increase in selfishness, right? Like we're this me culture, right? Like people don't want to be their brother's keeper. They're not caring as much about the people that are around them and our collective well-being. And I think that's an undercurrent and a thread. And when I, you know, heard this, it just brings me back to a personal story. When I was in law school, I remember I was in class, and for people that, you know, aren't familiar with, like, law school, hey, they're, like, assigned seating, and you're supposed to be in that seat, like, all semester long. And so I'm, you know, sitting in class at Columbia Law School, and this woman comes in, and she sits next to me. She comes in late. And I was like, oh, what, you know, why are you late? And she goes, I just came from the health center. And I was like, oh, okay, are you okay? And she goes, I have chicken pox. And I'm like, why aren't you here? Right? Because this is highly contagious. And I was irritated because I've never had chicken pox. Tried to get it as a child. My sisters, we did not get chicken pox. And so I wasn't vaccinated. And this was immune, and this is before the government, you know, had come up with the chickenpox vaccine. And I was outraged that she was so selfish, knowing that she had this contagious disease. She just came from the health center. They told her she had chickenpox, but she thought it was going to be okay for her to come to class, sit there, and expose all of us to chickenpox. And it was this undercurrent of selfishness. And I, you know, I ran immediately and then found out, oh, now there's a vaccine. So I got the vaccine. And then I told her that she needed to leave class. And I know that was her assigned seat, but I never, ever wanted to see her seated next to me ever again for endangering me and the class. And it's just this selfishness that runs through whether people believe that vaccines are useful or not, when they do understand that they're helpful and they choose not to do it, and they endanger people that have immune compromise situation because they just care about themselves.
2: There's I want to be careful, Joe, because I don't want to come across as an anti-vaxxer. I'm not. I'm quite pro-vaccination. But you know, when we talk about issues of public trust and believe the science, for example, well, science is not something that you just swear loyalty to. It's a method for examining evidence. And the point I was trying to raise earlier about the damage that the public health system has done to itself, most recently through COVID, I think is worth examining. There was a story just yesterday, and I may have the facts wrong because I don't have it in front of me, where, you know, the Senate panel, it's been Rand Paul's panel, it's been going through Fauci's emails or texts or whatnot, that apparently, and somebody will correct me if I'm getting this incorrectly, they were talking among themselves about the risk of the COVID shot or a vaccine with miscarriages. And making public pronouncements about how it's completely safe before they knew it was. Now, it turns out that there is no link, I believe, between the COVID shot and miscarriages. But they were going out on a limb. Like, this is not what responsible people do in science. You don't get out over your skis like this. Now, in this case, they happen to get it right. But when the perception exists that you've got public health officials who are making decisions for political purposes, for other reasons, you know, the noble lie, if you want to put the best gloss on it, it just doesn't redound to the public confidence in public health.
0: I don't disagree with most of what you just said. I will say then you don't cut science funding and you don't cut research funding and you don't cut money that's going to universities who are studying exactly that.
2: No, I don't dispute that at all. I'm making a simpler point, which is it's not binary. It's not trust the science, don't trust the science.
0: But I also, I mean, and my gut reaction to what you just said is, okay, but I would rather see it play out than be interpreted through somebody's text from 6 years ago.
2: Fair enough. I'm just wondering out loud how we got to the point of a country, as a country, where we don't trust the American people with the information that we have. We think we can't tell them everything we know because they may behave irresponsibly.
1: But, you know, that's why we have policy, right? The reason why we have policies is to help guide the better choices of people. Because if people are left to their own devices, sometimes they'll make the best decision, sometimes they'll make a poor decision. And so to control for the fact that sometimes people make poor decisions, we come up with policies that move people in the direction towards the better decision. And I'm not saying that we don't, as you know, the government doesn't make bad choices at times, but that's broadly why we have things like policies. And I'm also not going to say that science always gets it and doctors don't get it 100% correct, right? Or sometimes people think that, you know, if they say something like, you know, this is 90% effective, well, then that means that it's going to be ineffective for 10% of the people, right? And so that means that some people are going to suffer a negative consequence. An example, years ago, my mother and I were going to be traveling to East Africa together. And to plan for the trip, we had to get a series of vaccinations, one of which was the yellow fever vaccine. I got it, no issue. My mother got the vaccine, and then it triggered an autoimmune disorder that my mom now has that had, you know, very uncomfortable and painful ramifications. That means that she was not in the hump of the bell curve of the majority of the people that have an okay reaction. She had a negative reaction. But the consequence of that, yes, she has this immune disorder and it's impacted her health, but her takeaway was not, now I don't get vaccines. And that's the problem, is for some people, that's their takeaway. But to your broader point, we have policies to guide people in the right direction.
0: J.P. Miller.
4: I guess we've all kind of witnessed this explosion of anti-vax behavior and anti-vax sentiment since COVID. And there were, I think, some things during COVID that, you know, forced people to try to do some of their own research. And you know, that research was, you know, it seemed like critics of, let's say, the mRNA vaccine, where they had that technology for many years before all of a sudden they're going to allow it and say all of a sudden it's safe. And it turned out to be safe for many people. It turned out to be not safe for some people. But that that movement, I think, the anti-vax movement is growing. I think that's an unfortunate thing. I think the vast majority of people would benefit from having vaccines. I also think that, I've had children over the last couple of years, and it is interesting that the baby comes out and takes its first couple breaths and has hopefully milk from the baby's mother. And then 5 minutes later, they say, all right, we'd like to give this baby the hepatitis B shot, you know, vaccine. And you say, can you wait till tomorrow? Well, yes, we can. But that's a decision for you to make. And it's a weird thing for a parent. You know, when I was asked that question, I had no, you know, I didn't do any research on it. But of course, we said yes. We don't want to be anti-vaxxers. But what I do think also politically for the Republican Party right now is up for re-election in a couple months, and Congress is at stake, the Senate is at stake, and they can choose to be talking about whatever they want. And they are talking about Anthony Fauci last week. It seems like a story from 5 years ago, Anthony Fauci. Ooh. The vaccine thing, they're talking about vaccines today. That seems also like a story from 5 years ago from COVID. And they're talking about Iran. Three things that, in my view, the vast majority of American people don't care about. They don't care about Fauci. They don't care about vaccines. They don't care about Iran. What they care about is the cost of gas that they're pumping into their car every week, seeing that price go up. They're seeing affordability. They're seeing inflation. They're seeing their dollars going less far. They're seeing their kids are graduating college and have no chance of getting, buying a house. And there are a lot of pocketbook issues. They're seeing in New York State, half the kids that are in third to eighth grade are not reading at an appropriate level for third to eighth graders. So there are a lot of pocketbook mom and pop kitchen table issues going on, and the Republicans are choosing right now to talk about Anthony Fauci, vaccines, and the war in Iran, and it is they are just kicking themselves in the out of Congress and out of the Senate by talking about these, in my opinion, silly issues.
2: Can I push back on one aspect of that, JP? Because I'm broadly in agreement with you, but in the world of K-12 education where I work, Fauci's a real issue, and you just alluded to why. The test scores from third to eighth grade, well, those are the kids whose education was most profoundly disrupted by COVID. And there were a lot of us who were like, okay, wait a minute. We knew by the fall of 2020 that kids were not at risk of transmitting the disease. If you were a morbidly obese teacher, yeah, you probably should be doing something else. But that generation of children will never catch up. And I'm not exaggerating. I mean, we know this from test scores. We lost 25 years of progress on a test called NAEP, the National Assessment of Educational Progress, in one fell swoop. It was the COVID generation. Those kids' lifetimes earnings will be affected, and their parents, right and left, are really upset, and rightly upset at the disruption that was done to their kids' education. And Fauci, whether you agree or not, has become the poster child for that.
0: I would argue only I agree with you for the most part. With both of you, the one thing I will say, JP, is that I think, and this is where I thought you were going, Robert, but vaccinations, as far, I remember vaccination discussions when I was in fourth grade. You know, I mean, this is a thing.
2: Yeah.
0: And it always has been a thing, and it seems like it always will be a thing. And I think, parents care about their kids, right? And they care about what is put into their bodies and what they're exposed to and so forth. Mix, stir, and enjoy that little, you know, debate. But as far as, I do think that is something that is always going to be an issue and something that people care about. But I do agree, unlike Robert, I think, you know, you look at the extraordinary amount of time and resources spent on the Fauci hearing and contempt and all of this. Like, yeah, okay, that was 6 years ago. Like, really? We have nothing else to... What are you going to do?
1: Weapons of mass distraction.
0: Yeah, I mean, what are we going to do? And what's the result going to be?
2: Well, I mean, I, and again, I'm not here to relitigate COVID or Fauci, but the larger picture that I'm trying to paint, Joe, is we have a crisis in this country, and I think Fatima agrees with me on this, in the loss of trust in public health. Well, you don't get past that without a reckoning. Now, sure, you can say that the Republicans are overdoing it.
0: But is this a reckoning?
2: Well, I don't know. You tell me. I mean, it doesn't
0: just
2: feel like
0: putting an 85-year-old into jail for what?
2: Well, he's not going to go to jail.
0: Well, I know
2: he's
0: that, but I'm saying that's what they want. They said that.
2: But and again, I don't want to belabor the point. When he sat there and took the fifth, the hundred and however many times, yeah. When he's under immunity, that was infuriating to a lot of people, and I don't think
1: he
2: they're
1: wasn't
2: wrong.
1: Under immunity for that specific situation, though.
2: Okay.
1: His immunity applied for the past, so it wouldn't apply while he was testifying, and the reason why he did it was because he feared and was advised by his lawyers yeah. that they were trying to entrap him. So from a legal perspective, he did exactly what he should have been doing, which was following the advice of his lawyers to not get sucked into some BS trap that they were trying to lay for him.
2: Yeah,
1: and then for them to turn around and say that they want to come for him for taking the fifth when that's his constitutional right. Like, how sure. many times do we see these Republicans go up there and take the fifth when we know they're guilty? You know, but that's their right. That's their right. And I'm not saying that Fauci is guilty, but I do agree with you that this is, broadly speaking, with this vaccine thing, it's undermining the trust in institutions. But I also believe that that's part of the broader project, right? Isn't that the plan with Project 2025, with a lot of this dismantling and the ability to go in, whether it's going to be a grift and a plucking and privatization and sending business to their unqualified friends and no-bid contractors? All of it is a part of this broader plan and objective, which is to make people not trust the government, not believe in the government, so they can dismantle it, and then they can get away with whatever it is that they want to do.
2: My only comment on that, Fatima, is that, you know, PR 101 is you admit to a negative, you get credit for a positive. So we have not had the reckoning that we need over public health at large and over COVID in specific. If it's not Fauci, that's fine, but it's overdue. And the broad subtext for this entire story is the lack of trust in public health.
1: And I don't disagree. And I don't disagree that we shouldn't study and try to and say, okay, this is what we did well during COVID, and this is what we did poorly, and this is what we need to, you know, change and tweak and revise. But that's not the zone that this government is currently in. They're not trying to fix things and make things better. They're just trying to gotcha people. But also to your other point, which I do think is really important about the education piece and the decline that's taking place with children, and that we may have this lost generation. I mean, that is something that the government should be recognizing, targeting, and coming up with plans on how to counter that to make sure that these people can thrive in their adulthood and down the line. But I also think the decline in education.
0: 30-second warning.
1: Not just. Okay, the decline in education was already happening well before COVID, right, with reading and math on the decline. I'll be quiet. I know you want to take a break.
0: No, we're going to take a break, and then we'll be right back right after this.
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6: BBC News with Sue Montgomery. Syria's ousted president Bashar al-Assad has been sentenced to death for crimes against humanity committed during the civil war. The former leader wasn't in court, having fled to Russia 2 years ago. Rescuers in Colombia are continuing to search for survivors of an earthquake that's killed about 180 people. The western cities of Cali and Pereira were among the places where
5: New York State, from New York City to Niagara Falls, featuring no middle seats, legroom, summer getaways. Amtrak.com to book.
6: BBC News with Sue Montgomery. Syria's ousted president Bashar al-Assad has been sentenced to death.

0: survivors of an earthquake that's killed about 180 people. The western cities of Cali and Pereira were among the places worst hit by Monday's quake. The number of deaths caused by Ebola in the Democratic Republic of Congo has passed 2,000. Health officials have said it's the fastest spreading Ebola outbreak in the DRC's history. Officials are blaming late detection, strained health services, and conflict for the rapid spread. Lebanon has become the first country in the Middle East to abolish the death penalty. Parliament has voted in favour of replacing the sentence with life imprisonment, with hard labour. An attack by Yemen's Houthis on a small cargo ship in the Red Sea is reported to have killed several crew members. If the deaths are confirmed, they would be the first in a Houthi strike on a ship since the start of the US war with Iran. The owner of one of Ukraine's largest metal works says a Russian airstrike has killed 7 members of staff at its site in Zaporizhia. Metinvest said more than 20 others were wounded. Hungary's parliament has approved a new president after the removal of the previous head of state. András Boka is a critic of the former prime minister, Viktor Orbán. Psychiatrists in Japan are warning that an increasing number of children are suffering from addiction to smartphones. One expert said infinite scrolling of short videos with a simple swipe had a powerful addictive pull. BBC News.
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0: We'll talk about it, but it is, I think, something that you are affected by or you're not. And if you are, and you realize what's happening, it is somewhat, if not incredibly, infuriating. My team is the Philadelphia Phillies. I love this team. I have been a fan of this team for my entire life. They are playing in the Field of Dreams game in Dyersville, Iowa, on Thursday.
1: Wow.
0: There is nothing more than I would like to do than fly to Dyersville, Iowa, and go see this game.
2: But the ticket would cost you more than your airfare.
0: I got spousal approval for
2: this. Really?
0: Well, until I looked at the price of the tickets.
2: Okay.
0: I will do this during the course of, but as of last night, the cheapest ticket I could find was $3,500.
3: Oh, what? My God.
0: Okay, and I think you have to serve hot dogs when you die.
2: I wanted to go to the Buffalo Bills. Practice last weekend. To be one of the first people in Highmark, and it was many hundreds of dollars for just to watch a scrimmage.
0: Well, and interesting, and this is a completely different subject, but the New York Post, as I'm sure, I think if I saw this on Empire Report, maybe I'm wrong, but of the people who went there. Of how many seats were actually blocked and the sight lines were obstructed because of the weird way that they constructed the upper deck.
2: My governor spent $3 billion and all I got was this lousy obstructed view.
0: Okay, so here we go. You know the feeling. Your team is in a critical game. You've decided that you're going to splurge. You know it's going to cost you, but hey, you only live once, right? So you get prepared for the ticket to go on sale. You track down your ticket site password. You log in. You use the special pre-sale code you get from being a fan of the team forever. You wait in a queue. You get your chance to buy the ticket. And then you see, holy blank, tickets are how much? And then you decide that maybe you can watch the game on TV after all. That way you still have money to pay the rent. You've seen it everywhere across sports and entertainment. Teams, leagues, promoters have ditched the old entertainment model of packing the house at lower cost to generate both energy and ancillary revenue. Think beer, merch, long-term fandom. Instead, everyone's looking to extract the maximum immediate revenue from premium customers, those most willing and able, keyword, able to pay high prices. We're here because of a confluence of circumstances, the rise of data collection and tracking, the post-pandemic desire for attending live events, the use of variable pricing strategies, plus a healthy dose of short-term cash grabbing have jacked the face value ticket prices into the stratosphere. This is from Yahoo News and Jay Busby, who is their senior writer, who is writing this. And I'm going to go to Fatima first because she was the one that brought this up. I think this is fascinating. The one thing I would just like to say is if you go to let's say you buy a ticket and then you go to sell it on a marketplace because you can't go, whether that be StubHub or SeatGeek or any of the many others. At some point, they will ask you what the face value of the ticket is. And that's the part where I'm always like, I have no idea.
2: Yeah.
0: Because, well, I don't know. It changes hourly. And that's – now, I know what I paid for it, but what the face value is at any given time, no
1: idea. And it's not on the tickets when you get them.
0: It is not on the tickets anymore.
2: Yeah.
0: Fatima, go to it.
4: Thank you so much for letting me talk about this one because I have such a bone to pick with the sports industry and I love sports and entertainment and some of my clients are in sports. But I wanted us to discuss this because it's time for regulation. But the only solution for what's taking place right now is an intervention. And the sports entities and these entertainment companies, they control the supply and they're creating the demand. Right, we don't have a free market when you have, you know, these sports and ticket monopolies. Then they lobby the government for preferential treatment. You know, they're getting tax breaks. We're paying for their stadiums through bonds. And it's a lot of this, you know, privatize the gains and socialize the losses. And I want to share some you know, price points with folks listening. So, like, I have a friend who went to the Olympics, right? And so, right, literally today is like drop two of Olympic tickets, okay? Started yesterday. And, you know, I have a friend who paid 500 euro, like, you know, splurge on 500 euro track and field seats to be really close to the finish line in Paris at the 2024 Olympics. And that ticket cost 500 euros and had a 1.5% service fee. That same class of ticket for the LA Olympics is over $2,000. This is face value, $2,000 with a 24% service fee. It is astronomical. And then you have, like, for example, yesterday was supposed to be like a ticket drop for the U.S. Open. And now the U.S. Open has implemented dynamic pricing. So when you're talking about, like, I don't know what the price of this ticket was, that's because they start out with a certain price and then they change it. Like, if you buy an open ticket ground pass for the U.S. Open, it's supposed to be $65, but they may sell it to you for as high as $130 based on demand. But they create the demand because they control when they release the tickets. Then you have the bots that are buying everything up. Like, literally the ticket drop can happen. You wait on a queue. You're like number 10,000 in line virtually trying to buy a ticket. You get your moment to finally get on. You get on and instantly the only thing available is what's for sale on the resale market. So that clearly implies that you have people and entities that are going in there gobbling up tickets so that they can immediately monetize it, jack up the prices, which is then fueling the broader rise of ticket prices because the companies, the teams are looking at that and saying, oh, I can charge more. But it also begs the question, something like the USTA, the U.S. Tennis Association, that's allegedly a nonprofit that's making all this money but yet has a $275 million annual profit. And so I say all of this to say, like, nobody's happy with how all the joy is being privatized and sucked out, and maybe it's the private equity foxes that are just making life terrible for everybody. But it's time for an intervention. And what I mean by that is we need to control the price of tickets. We need to control how much the service fee can be. We need to control how much you can resell a ticket for, and for these entities that are allegedly tax-free or getting tax-free land or getting bonds from the people and then getting all the profits, we need to take away their tax-free status. And the only way for that to happen is for people in Albany and people in different cities to start controlling what these prices are and what the market is, because it's time for a market correction. Joe, the market will not do it. Oh, I'll shut up. Go ahead.
0: No, Robert, go ahead.
2: I don't view this as a tax or policy story or an economic story at all, although I'm not disagreeing with what Fatima just said. To me, there's a social or societal question here, which is why I'm so eager to talk about this. Sports is, I think I'm correct in saying this, the last best piece of common ground that we have as Americans. We don't watch the same TV shows or movies. We don't read the same books, if we read books at all. We don't listen to the same music. We root for the same sports teams. I can walk around any city in America.
0: Your team may vary. Go ahead.
2: In my Buffalo Bills cap, and invariably somebody I'll pass on the street will say, "Go Bills."
0: Go Bills. That's right.
2: Years ago, I was in Tallahassee, Florida, the day after the University of North Carolina, where my daughter was attending, pulled off in a stunning last-minute upset against the Seminoles. And I was driving in a cab with an elderly black cab driver. Had to be in his 70s, and we started talking about the game. And then he actually diverted the cab to drive past the stadium. He said, "You want to see the stadium?" It's like, heck yeah, I want to see the stadium. So we just bonded over this. And it's not just ticket pricing. It's sports as a luxury good in general. Think of cable. Think of streaming. You just don't have the experience that I had as a kid. Maybe you did too, Joe. The Mets were terrible in the 70s. I could buy an upper deck ticket for $4, you know, and get on the Long Island Railroad and go with my buddies.
0: Right.
2: And it unites us across lines of race and class and income. If we allow that last best piece of common ground if we price everybody out of the market, except, as you just said, those who can afford it, shame on us. This is the last bit of civic glue that we have in this country.
0: I want to get to our other two panelists, but Fatima, I mean, another part of this too, though, to me, is I agree with you on the regulation. I agree with you on all of that. But we, we the people also have to stop paying the money, right? I mean, isn't that the problem? I mean,
4: I don't think that's just the problem, because you have people who have, you know, a lot more money than other people, right? So the people who are trying to gain access to the $50 ticket, the $60 ticket, they don't even have, like, the entry point to get there if you're going to have, you know, dynamic pricing, if you're going to have bots that go in and suck things up and then instantly put it on resale. So, sure, you have people that have more money that are driving up the price, but you also have market manipulation taking place, or a market that's been allowed to be formed in a certain kind of way. Driving up
2: the price.
4: I'll say this also. I totally agree with the point about common ground and bonding experiences and being able to touch grass. That's why I think it's really important. And this isn't just about sports. It's also about, like, concerts, right? Like, it's cheaper to fly to Paris and see Beyonce and Taylor Swift there than it is here, because the price of the tickets in the United States is astronomical, right? They have controls in place in some places in Europe. Like, if you're going to go to an away game for soccer, it's capped at, like, maybe 30 or 40 pounds. So you can't pay more than that price. We need the controls here, but I'll just say this last thing and then be quiet, because other people want to talk. But, you know, when you're saying about, like, this common ground, it made me think of this story about, like, the connections that you can have with people. I went to go to the basketball All-Star game years ago when it was in Vegas. And at the time, Prince had a residency. So I bought tickets to go see Prince perform. And one of my, you know, Wellesley friends and I were, like, on the dance floor, met these two guys who loved Prince. We did. And they apparently had a hookup. And they said, hey, we can see that you like Prince just as much as we do. We have access to this private thing that's happening after. We were like, we're going to have the best night of our lives. We're going to end up dead in the desert somewhere, but we'll go with it. And we ended up in a room with like 50 or 60 people where Prince...
0: Your phone's unfortunately disintegrating before us.
4: Sorry. I'll be quiet if my phone is acting up.
0: Go ahead. Finish the last part of it.
4: I was just going to say, like, that was one of the most epic nights of my life, to be in a room with Prince jamming. And that only happened because I went to an event and met some other Prince lovers on the dance floor. And you can't replicate that kind of experience.
0: No.
1: I think that live events, concerts, and sports have become a big social media flex for people that have disposable income, and they go and they take the selfie on the field and look, I'm the big dog, I'm down in the field. They're also, because of the markets, there's no such thing as a sellout anymore, is there? Do you remember? There used to be, hey, Rolling Stones it's sold out, can't get in. I might have to go to the parking lot and try and get in. Now there's no such thing as a sellout. The Knicks are in the playoffs. If you want to pay, you can go, right? There's no such thing as a sellout anymore.
2: You used to have to pay the scalper in the parking lot.
1: Yes,
2: right.
1: Yes. And I would
0: now
1: also
0: it's a scalper in your computer.
1: I would also say that I'm no fan of StubHub and SeatGeek. I have spent thousands and thousands of dollars that I shouldn't have on concerts over the years. But they also do work the other way, in that this year the Mets happen to not be very good. I want to take my kids to a Mets game.
2: No problem.
1: You can get down on the field. If you want to wait till the day of the game, you can get the best Mets ticket you could imagine.
0: $8.
1: $8. Next to nothing. And so it works the other way. And so instead of, I want to go to the Olympics, or I want to go to game 5 of the Knicks, which is obviously a high demand ticket, try to use those ticket markets to your advantage and go to something less desirable, and you can have an amazing experience seeing amazing professional baseball at an amazing seat and a great price.
2: And by the way, if you're a Mets fan and you bring a glove to the game, you can play first base.
0: Yeah, it rotates. You just stand on line, and your time will come. Don't you worry. I have to say the other
4: thing. I'm seeing Yankees tonight.
0: Yeah, good. Good for you. Oh, that's fun. You know, the other thing to me, and I'll get to Anna, but I it strikes me as well. I just had an experience where earlier this year, I think January, tickets went on sale for this big name comedian who was coming to the area. I got tickets. I don't know. I was in row R, and I paid Well, I pay $300 for the ticket. Okay, which is expensive to me. I think that's a lot of money for the ticket. But it was, you know, it was selling out, and there weren't many. And obviously tickets like closer were like $1,500 or $2,000. And I was like, all right, well, $300. Okay, so I go. So I buy the ticket. Then I'm thinking, do I want to go to that? So I was in January. Now it's August. So I go on and I look and I see the market. Then I notice front row ticket, front row ticket, front row ticket, $110.
2: Ooh.
0: And I'm like, oh. Okay.
2: Now I want to go.
0: So now I want to go. And now I'm going to buy the front row ticket. But then my ticket is never going to be worth $300 again.
2: No.
0: No. And
2: wait, did you buy two tickets? You did.
0: Don't judge me. Don't judge. Don't you judge me.
3: And did like you give a friend that you don't before, care Robert. About the?
0: No,
3: the
0: I gave. Ticket? No, I gave a friend. I gave a friend who I care very much about.
3: Who might be listening, Bob?
0: Who happens to work here? The opportunity to gave them the ticket.
3: Oh, a $300 ticket.
0: I just gave them the ticket. Because if you look at it together, I was like, all right, well, that's not bad.
2: I paid $400 for a front row seat. Mm-hmm. And I did a solid for a friend.
0: Right.
3: And you had dinner beforehand.
0: We had an amazing evening. It was great. Anna.
3: So I totally agree that regulation would be hugely beneficial. This is exactly the kind of thing that policy should fix. And I also want to say that I think it's particularly bad in New York because we have such income inequality. My 11-year-old is obsessed with the Knicks. And even before they were in the finals, I just wanted to see like a regular game. I was like, I want to bring my kid down to the city. I live 2 hours from the city. We'll take the Metro North down. We'll make a day of it. And I looked and tickets were like $500 a piece for like nosebleeds. And I was like, is it like this everywhere? Is it just $500 to see an NBA game? I've never looked. So then I looked in Miami. And they are $60 for the same nosebleed seats. And I was like, wait, I could buy tickets to Miami. I could go there. I could have like a long weekend in Miami for the same price as taking me and my two kids for $1,500 to see a Knicks game that's, you know, a Metro North ride away.
2: Best and like, mom ever.
3: Yeah, yeah, yeah. So now we're gonna go visit family next year, I think, to Charlotte, which I'm guessing that the tickets will be even cheaper than Miami. We're gonna game the system. But I shouldn't have to do that. I shouldn't have to fly to another state to see a game with my kid.
1: You're in a tough situation because the Knicks have gotten good. You could have gotten a few years ago Knicks tickets,
0: but that shouldn't
1: for
0: matter.
1: Like nothing. Yeah. It shouldn't matter. Demand, right?
0: Right. There's demand. I mean, I remember again going back to the Phillies and. Prior to all of this dynamic pricing and all of that, the Phillies would be, they'd be, maybe going to get into the playoffs. And you would put your name into a lottery and they would, pick out and they would say, okay, you have the opportunity to buy tickets at X amount of money. Okay, like that's fair to me. That's fair. They don't do that anymore. That's done. That's completely done, and that doesn't happen. The one thing, Fatima, that you didn't mention that I think add to it, I think it was implied, but not specifically mentioned when you were talking about manipulation. The other part of this, too, to me, is that the venue or the, let's say, the ticketing company is then also in the secondary market. So if you go and you want a ticket and they say, well, it's sold out, wink, wink, but here are all of the seats that are available in the secondary market.
1: Unless you want a platinum.
0: Well, you're right, but who owns those tickets? And then, and they're selling them for whatever price they're selling them at. And the other,
4: they're still making money. They're making money either way.
0: Well,
4: like,
0: it, but,
4: you know,
0: but
4: if
0: it's their tickets.
4: Might be different. If well, one, it's their ticket. But like, for example, if you buy something on Ticketmaster, right?
0: Yes.
4: And it's a part of the resale market. Then Ticketmaster made money the first time the ticket was purchased at, you know, face value or dynamic pricing value. And then when you, then the person that then sells the ticket or the entity that then sells the ticket on the Ticketmaster platform, Ticketmaster is still going to make another fee, a second fee off of the resale now. So for whatever you sell that ticket for, whatever you bump it up for, they're still making money on the spread. So they made money the first time and then they're going to make money every single time that ticket is resold on their platform.
0: But if-
4: so for them, it's a win. And that's why we need to regulate this. And if people don't like it, then they need to start calling their representatives and put heat on elected officials to get a control under these, like, the resale market, the dynamic pricing, not just surveillance pricing, the service fees that are charged, the fact that these bots are jacking everything up, and then these entities that are making money hand over fist but somehow are getting, like, tax-free land, bonds, stadiums built with taxpayer dollars, tax-free entities. I feel like we need to come for all of that because it's jacking up this market. And I'll just say this last thing. I love the fact that in New York City, there are all of these free events that happen outside. They may not all just be like sporting events, but like with the World Cup, I mean, Mamdani tried to come up with a whole bunch of free options for people outside to engage in watch parties, the concerts and things like that that happen outside in the summer. And so I think those are great things to sort of like equalize access to having fun, but we need regulation to control how much, you know, plundering is happening of people's bank accounts to be able to enjoy these fun events.
0: I would only say I think it's even more insidious than you just described, because I think, and there is some proof to this, but I don't always know that there is proof for this, but the tickets are held back by by the ticketing organization and by the team or
2: artificial scarcity.
0: Right. And they're the ones who are then you're going up against.
2: Yeah.
0: And if I try to sell my ticket, they're only going to offer me what I paid for it.
1: Less.
0: Right. And they know, and then they will double the price.
1: Well, and they know you, Joe.
0: Market.
1: They know what Joe is willing to pay. They know what Robert's willing to pay. They know what Anna's willing to pay. They know what Fatima's willing to pay. Mm-hmm. And they know what JP's willing to pay. And they dynamically price it that way as well.
0: Absolutely.
4: They create the supply and the demand. So
1: and then as soon as they sell you the ticket, they go, are you sure you want to go? You can sell that ticket on StubHub.
2: So wait, if I'm sitting in the parking lot at Yankee Stadium and I go on StubHub and it's the top of the first inning, the game has already started, do the prices collapse?
1: Yes. Well, it depends. You gotta, if you want to play that game, you can play that game. And sometimes they do collapse, but sometimes there's 100 Roberts in the parking lot and they're all competing and maybe they go up.
2: Interesting.
0: I have found also.
4: And don't forget, if you go there and the seats are empty to the sold out event, those are the corporate seats, right? Or the industry seats that are not the true fans that kind of kill the vibe in the stadium anyway, right? Because they've held back all these great seats so that you can sit there and cheer by yourself.
2: Yeah, true fans is my point, Fatima. In other words, if we price the true fan out of the market, then we're going to do damage to the civic infrastructure.
0: You know, all this goes on. We just ask for a donation 3 times a year.
2: And look at the value.
0: Yeah, look at the value. No.
1: Can I say one? Fatima, okay. This is an excellent topic to suggest, A. And yeah, B, amen. Your point about the watch parties, I think a free watch party, you're going to have more fun at a free watch party with all the crazy fans watching it on the big screen than hanging out in the nosebleed and paying $30 for a beer and, you know, $18 bucks for a hot dog.
2: The most fun I've ever had at a sporting event is watching a UNC game at a bar.
0: Next.
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Good morning. Welcome back to the roundtable and to the panel discussion this morning. So we're going to now talk about a topic that I think most of our panelists are excited to talk about, and one that I find to be very interesting. I will give full credit to Fatima for bringing this up, as I always do, ask the panelists if they have any stories that are on their minds that they would like to talk about. This is one that Fatima had mentioned. And there is a lot of this is a huge topic, and it's something that is really, well,

Welcome to the third hour of the Roundtable. I'm Joe Donahue. Every Tuesday on the show, we welcome a pair of independent booksellers to get our weekly book picks from. We'll do that from booksellers from the bookstore in Lenox, Massachusetts, an Odyssey bookshop in South Hadley. The Palace Theater is having a community block party. We'll find out all about that event coming up. All of that and much more. First, the news.

0: BBC News with Sue Montgomery. A court in Syria has sentenced the ousted president Bashar al-Assad to death for crimes against humanity committed during the country's civil war. Bashar al-Assad, who fled with his family to Russia in 2024, was found guilty of premeditated murder. Adnan al-Masameh, a lawyer in Damascus, was among hundreds who celebrated the verdict.
1: Today is the day of justice for all the wounded, martyrs and detainees and Syrians who were unjustly forced to leave their country. Today is a historic day. Today marks a victory of right against injustice, victory of the Syrian people against the ousted regime.
0: Bashar al-Assad's cousin, Atif Najib, was also sentenced to death. He was in charge of political security in Deraa province, where the uprising began. He's been convicted of crimes including the intentional killing of children and torture leading to death. The number of people known to have been killed by Monday's earthquake in Colombia has now risen to about 180. Rescuers worked through the night looking for survivors trapped under dozens of collapsed buildings. Colombia's new president, Abelardo de la Espriella, has declared a state of emergency. José Camilo Córdoba of the development group Progresa Chocó says it's a challenging situation for rescue teams.
2: Chocó is one of Colombia's most geographically isolated and socioeconomically vulnerable region. We only have two ways to access by land. It's rainy almost every day, but today and yesterday is very sunny, and I hope that helped rescue teams to enter the areas to help people.
0: An attack by Yemen's Houthis on a small cargo ship in the Red Sea is reported to have killed three members of the crew. The vessel was south of the Yemeni port of Mocha when it was hit by a missile. John Donison has been monitoring developments from Jerusalem.
3: As far as we're aware, this is the first time there have been deaths in the Red Sea since the Houthis started blockading the Red Sea. By blockading the Red Sea, which is an alternative shipping route out of the Gulf, it's another way of putting economic pressure into those negotiations which are still ongoing between Iran and the United States.
0: The number of people killed by Ebola in the Democratic Republic of Congo has passed 2,000. Health officials have said it's the fastest spreading outbreak in the country's history. The virus has reached five provinces in eastern Congo. Officials blame late detection, strained health services and conflict for the rapid spread. The current Ebola strain is now the second most deadly in the DRC. BBC News. Lebanon has become the first country in the Middle East to abolish the death penalty. The country's parliament has voted in favour of replacing the sentence with life imprisonment with aggravated hard labour. Lebanon committed to an unofficial end to executions more than 20 years ago. Latvia has launched an extensive new operation to tackle the flow of illegal immigrants entering the country from Belarus, increasing the number of personnel along the border as well as the use of drones, helicopters and planes. On Monday night, the Latvian government said it uncovered a tunnel dug under the border by illegal migrants for the first time. Psychiatrists in Japan are warning that an increasing number of children are suffering from addiction to smartphones, which they say is becoming a wider social problem. More from our Global Affairs reporter, Anbarasa Natarajan.
4: A 14-year-old Japanese student who was found to be using the phone for more than 11 hours a day is now being treated. It was twice the average use for a student. A psychiatrist treating her said there were several warning signs of addiction, like as being unable to stop despite wanting to, or becoming irritable when phone use is restricted. One Japanese study has shown that children who use the internet for at least an hour every day over an extended period tended to display a relative decline in verbal intelligence 3 years later.
0: A man in Hong Kong has admitted to stealing 423 laptops from his employer's offices to fund his stock trading addiction. Harman Geet admitted to taking the laptops while working for the British corporate giant Deloitte. He's believed to have made $150,000 from the sales before losing it all trading. Mr. Hall said he was under immense family stress at the time. BBC News.
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6: Good morning. This is 11 a.m. I am Sajina Shrestha, and this is the WAMC Regional News. The police chief of Hinsdale, Massachusetts, is preparing to step down after months of outcry over a mental health call that ended in a young man's death. WAMC's Josh Landes has more.
7: According to the agenda for Wednesday night's town select board meeting, the body that governs the small Berkshire County community is prepared to accept the resignation of Chief Sean Boyne. In January, his on-scene handling of Biagio Cavill's request for help during a mental health crisis ended with a 27-year-old shot to death by a Hinsdale officer. The outcome prompted outcry from the community and criticism from both the Berkshire District Attorney and the neighboring Dalton Police Department. The latter, officers of which responded to the incident, ended its mutual aid agreement with Hinsdale, citing concerns about Boyne's leadership and professionalism. The Hinsdale Police Department is in the midst of an audit from an external law firm. The select board meets at 6:30. Josh Landes, WAMC News.
6: Massachusetts Governor Maura Healey signed legislation on Monday that aims to prevent book bans within the state's public library system. The Freedom to Read Act, which received bipartisan support, also aims to ensure state law protects librarians from harassment and retaliation. The Democrat says the legislation ensures the state stays dedicated to fostering curiosity and education for the public.
8: At its heart, this is a bill about freedom. The freedom to read, the freedom to learn, the freedom to ask difficult questions, the freedom to encounter ideas we may agree with or disagree with. This legislation doesn't tell parents what their kids should read or can read. What it does is ensure that every family continues to have the right to guide their own child's education and reading, while respecting that others may make different choices.
6: Governor Kathy Hochul's announced Monday that $6 million has been allocated for a new comprehensive psychiatric emergency program for the Westchester Medical Center Health Network. Hudson Valley correspondent Hank Gross has more.
9: Of that amount, $5 million will be used for capital funding, and $1 million will be used for startup funding to establish the program. The new program will serve Dutchess and Ulster counties and include one youth adolescent and three adult extended observation beds. Governor Hochul said New Yorkers who are confronting a behavioral health crisis benefit from wider access to emergency programs tailored to their needs. She said by expanding psychiatric emergency programs in hospitals, we're able to quickly and comprehensively support individuals in a timely and personalized manner. For WAMC in the Hudson Valley, I'm Hank Gross.
6: On Wall Street, at last check, the Dow is down 11 points to 53,964. The S&P is up 7 points to 7,760. And the NASDAQ is up 17 points to 26,622. UAlbany student meteorologist Matt Case's regional forecast calling for mostly sunny skies today with a shower or two possible, highs in the low to mid 80s. Tonight, mostly cloudy with a chance of showers and storms, lows in the mid to upper 60s. Tomorrow, mostly sunny with a chance of scattered showers and thunderstorms in the afternoon, highs around 80. Taking a look around the region, we see a cloudy and 77 degrees in Belchertown, Massachusetts, a sunny 73 in Waterville, Vermont, a cloudy 71 in Roscoe, New York, and a sunny 78 in Albany, New York. 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
10: Using food waste for carbon capture. I'm Randy Simon, and this is Earthwise, a look at our changing environment. Removing carbon dioxide from the atmosphere may become an important tool for slowing climate change. Climate models from the Intergovernmental Panel on Climate Change show that limiting global warming to 1.5 degrees Celsius will require not only cutting emissions, but also removing hundreds of billions of tons of carbon dioxide already in the atmosphere. One promising approach is direct air capture, a technology that uses specialized materials to pull carbon dioxide from the air. But most systems are both expensive and energy intensive. In a study recently published in the Proceedings of the National Academy of Sciences, researchers at ETH Zurich in Switzerland have unveiled a new carbon capture material made from a surprising source, food waste. The research team used proteins from whey, along with byproducts from tofu production, to create porous beads containing potassium hydroxide. The material acts like a sponge, absorbing CO2 from the air. In lab tests, 1 gram of the protein beads captured 97 milligrams of CO2, a rate that researchers say is 10 to 50% higher than conventional direct air capture materials. This new approach also requires less energy. Instead of using heat and pressure to release captured carbon dioxide, the researchers sprayed the beads with a mild acid and base treatment at room temperature, which breaks the chemical bonds and allows the CO2 to be isolated. The technology is still being tested, but researchers say turning food waste into a carbon capture system could offer a more sustainable path for removing carbon dioxide from the atmosphere. Earthwise is a production of WAMC. 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

0: Good morning. Welcome to the roundtable and to our third hour. It's a delight to have you with us. The Palace Theater in Albany, New York, one of the most beautiful theaters in existence, will be holding their community block party on Saturday. Taking place under the marquee from noon to four at the intersection of Clinton Avenue and Pearl Street. They're going to be celebrating the end of summer with live music, vendors, family-friendly activities, community organizations, free food, and more. If you don't want to celebrate the end of summer and you just want to celebrate summer, well, that's fine, too. The event is free. It is open to the public. There will be live music. They have all kinds of wonderful, wonderful musicians on hand. There will be pony rides. There will be a petting zoo. There's going to be a kids zone. All kinds of things. There are going to be balloon twisters. People who twist balloons and make them into objects that hopefully are recognizable. There's going to be a bounce house. There's going to be games. There are going to be educational activities. And yes, yes, yes, you're very close to the Tenbrook Mansion. So all kinds of cool things, interactive art and more. To tell us more, we welcome Sean Allen, Director of Marketing, and Kevin Johnson, President and CEO of the Palace Theater. Gentlemen, thank you very much for being with us. A great, great honor to have you both here.
1: No, thank you for having us.
2: Yeah, thank you.
0: This is really nice. Okay. How did this event come about?
1: Well, the Palace is, you know, essential to downtown, and one of our key initiatives is focusing on our community engagement initiatives. So as being one of the pillars of downtown, we just do whatever we can to engage the entire Capital Region community, and the block party is one of the easiest ways for us to do that.
0: And the because it's a party.
1: That's right.
0: You can invite them, it's free, and you come on out and you get to have a great time.
2: Absolutely. Yeah, this is our eighth year doing it. We started it back in 2018. I think the only year we skipped so far was 2020.
0: Right, for obvious reasons.
2: Picked it back up in 2021, and it's been a blast. It gets a little bit bigger every year. And this year is looking to be our biggest yet in terms of all the things we have to offer.
0: So give us a sense of all those things that you have to offer.
2: Oh, well, everybody who comes down can get free hot dogs and hamburgers and water, courtesy of our partners over at Ted's Fish Fry. They'll be there with their food trucks on both sides of the block party, giving away free hot dogs and hamburgers. And that's not, you know, you can come down and get one, you can go back and get another. So they're very generous. Our friends at the Skinny Pancake will also be giving out dessert crepes. So we've got free food for everybody that comes. We've also got kids' activities, like you mentioned, balloon twisters. Face painters, a bounce house, and then our friends over at UAlbany are bringing a ton of educational, family-friendly activities this year as well.
0: And for the years you've been doing this, as you said, it gets bigger every year, but this is drawing a pretty good crowd.
2: Yeah, absolutely.
1: Yeah, a few thousand people every time we open the doors and turn the lights on the marquee and have folks come out.
0: You talk about the engagement aspect of it. Why is it so important for this theater? Why is it so important for theaters? Why is it so important for nonprofits and organizations and the city to have these type of events?
1: Well, from my perspective, it's, you know, there's only so many days that you're going to be able to book the Ringo Starrs and the Jerry Seinfelds of the world. So there leaves plenty of time for you to actually utilize the space to support the community in which we sit. And when folks walk by, they see the marquee. We feel as if it's great just to have activities for those individuals to come out and enjoy the theater. Like you said, it's such a beautiful place. Why not open the doors for folks to come in?
0: And you're very good at this, you and the theater as a whole in having events where it seems like most times there are things going on. You show films, you have events, you have family events, of course, the Albany Symphony Orchestra, the big shows that are coming in. There's always something going on.
1: Yeah.
0: And that's important for it to be a vital part of the city and the community.
1: Yeah, most definitely. We're an economic driver of downtown Albany and the greater Capital Region. But just to be able to offer the Palace up to individuals that may not be able to afford it. You know, free works for everybody.
0: Free works for everybody. Yes, it does. So what goes into putting this all together?
2: Oh, a whole lot of work.
0: I bet it does.
2: We start this in the fall, getting everything prepped. So basically, once this thing ends on Saturday, we'll probably have a week or two, and then we'll start talking about next year's. You know, obviously coordinating with the city to get the streets shut down, because that is a pretty major thoroughfare in Albany. So we do shut the street down right from Pearl Street up to Tenbrook.
0: Yep.
2: And so we start with the city to get that all worked out. And then after that, it's just all planning, getting our vendors, contacting all the community organizations, making sure everybody can, you know, do it at the same time and working through all those logistics.
0: And I've noticed something. I don't myself, my wife and I do not have children, but we've noticed something. people love to have things to do with their children.
2: Oh, yeah.
0: people we know look at each other and say, what are we going to do with the children?
2: Oh, yeah.
0: What a wonderful thing to do with the children.
2: I agree. Yeah, if you keep a kid in a room too long, they'll eventually go crazy. Yeah. So you got to take them out of the house and give them something to do.
0: Right, or come after you, right?
2: Exactly. if it's free, even better, you know?
1: And if the sun is out, it's even better because you run around for an hour or two, and then they get tired, and you go home, put them down for a nap, and you can hang out with the missus for a little
0: there,
1: while.
0: There you go.
2: Or that take a nap for
1: nice.
2: Yourself.
1: Right.
0: Well, I'm fascinated by the opportunities here because it is this very much for families, but let us talk a little bit about the music that's provided. There will be music,
1: yes.
0: and
1: mm-hmm.
0: that'll be, and the theater will be open, is that right?
1: Yes.
0: Yeah,
1: yep.
0: You get to go into the theater.
2: Yeah, you can come into the theater, absolutely. That's where, if you need to cool down for a little bit, if it's hot out, you can head into the theater. The restrooms in the theater, of course, as well. But a lot of the action for this one happens outside,
0: sure.
2: Which is nice, because it's rare that there's more fun happening outside the theater
1: than
2: inside.
1: Yeah.
0: When it comes to when it comes to events like this and in this particular event that you hold, obviously, I mean, you said your engagement and people are walking down the street, as you mentioned, and they look and they see the theater. You have that moment maybe here at this event. What would you like them to take away from that moment when they see the palace there and realizing that it's more than just that place with the marquee that is so beautiful?
1: That is theirs. You know, we love it. You know, hashtag Team Palace is what I call my squad. And we do everything that we can for everybody. But at the end of the day, when you look around downtown Albany, folks see the Palace Theater, they get in awe. So we just want them to understand that it's also theirs. Like, we're just there. We're stewards of the place.
2: Mm-hmm.
0: Yeah.
2: If nobody's in the theater, what's the, you know, what's its use for? You know, without the public, we're just a big room.
0: When you think of, that big room, what are the, and I ask you this seriously, but what are the challenges facing big rooms like this?
1: Well, we're 95 years old.
0: Yeah.
1: So there's the infrastructure,
0: oh, yeah.
1: Sound and lights, you know, just the upkeep of it, you know, the HVAC system. So there's always going to be something that needs to be done. And as long as we're able to keep the activities coming in and out, it allows us to generate the necessary revenue to keep it operational.
0: And to keep it operational and to keep people coming as much as possible.
1: Yes, exactly.
0: Yeah. When you look at that of what is the current vibe, and like if you had to give a state of the arts in Albany report, how would that go? I mean, are things really strong?
1: I believe so. I mean, and I think that it's only getting stronger. For the past five seasons, since I came back in August of 2021, we've been kind of going gangbusters. And then we sit around, you know, every day, every week, wondering when it's going to fall off a cliff. Hopefully it never comes, but, the economy plays a huge part in the success of a theater. But for us, that's why the community engagement piece is so important, because if everything, else falls off the cliff, we will always be there to support the community.
0: When you think of your job, Sean, of getting the message out, what are the challenges in that?
2: Oh, just nailing people down nowadays. It's more complicated than it used to be because people are spread out a lot more than they used to be. But I think any person in marketing or any person trying to promote anything will probably give you the same message. So it's just about focusing on the contacts and the partnerships that we have and trying to maximize those to make sure people know as many people as we can get out to come to these events.
0: And I said this in the introduction, I'll say it again, but this is, I mean, an absolute jewel. This is one of the most beautiful theaters, in the country. And, it's stunning.
1: Yes.
0: And, so we have as a community an obligation to keep it going and mm-hmm. to keep it strong, right? Yeah.
1: Absolutely. Yeah, we agree.
0: Yeah, I didn't think you'd fight me on
1: this.
0: I didn't know, but I figured. All right, so you're planning for the weekend. What should people do to make the most out of the Palace Block Party that is happening on Saturday from noon to 4?
2: Well, it starts at 12 o'clock. People can come down. You know, there's definitely enough to keep you busy for quite a while. So I think just come on down. Find a place to park. Join us. You'll have a good time. We promise we'll make it worth your while. And then you can find out about all the other upcoming free community engagement programs we have coming up after this one as well.
0: A lot coming up and always... Always working on that, I assume.
2: Absolutely. Always plugging the next one.
0: Terrific. Anything you'd like to add to that?
1: Thank you, Joe. Sounds like you're a big fan of the Palace Theater.
0: I love it. I absolutely love it. I have tickets for many events coming up this fall, and I look forward to...
1: I don't know. What do you have tickets for, Joe?
0: Oh.
1: You can't play that game with me, Joe.
0: No, I have tickets for Josh Johnson.
1: Awesome.
0: I have tickets for... What did I just get tickets for? Oh, Lord...
1: Lord Huron.
2: Yeah.
1: Well, you got tickets to the two sold-out shows.
0: That's right. And Pete Davidson. Mm-hmm. Pete Davidson. And, yeah.
1: So. You know what? I'm sorry. My man, I got you. I'm going to have to come down in the theater and catch it.
0: And I'm a member.
1: Awesome. That's what I'm talking about.
2: We appreciate that, Joe.
1: I know this was a loaded gig when we got here. Thank you, Joe. We appreciate you.
0: Thank you. I appreciate it. All right. PalaceAlbany.com for more information. PalaceAlbany.com. You can find out all about this very cool event. But once again, it is the Palace Theater's Community Block Party taking place on Saturday, noon to 4 at the intersection of Clinton Avenue and Pearl Street. They're celebrating summer and the end of summer with live music vendors and family-friendly activities. It is free and open to the public, and you can make the most of it. Sean Allen is Director of Marketing. Kevin Johnson is president and CEO of the Palace Theater. Gentlemen, it's a delight to have you here. Thank you so much. I hope you have a beautiful, beautiful event with sunny skies and huge crowds.
1: Well, we'll see you there.
0: Absolutely.
2: Thank you.
1: Thank you, Joe.
0: Don't push it, Kevin. We'll be back right after this.
3: This is the composer's date book for August 11th. I'm John Burge. As the proverbial saying goes, necessity is the mother of invention. It was frankly a matter of economic necessity that led a 36-year-old Austrian conductor named Clemens Krauss to program an all Johann Strauss concert by the Vienna Philharmonic at the Salzburg Music Festival on today's date in 1929. The festival was established in 1920 with high ideals but insecure funding. To succeed, the festival needed both strong local support and wealthy visitors from abroad. Sometimes it worked, sometimes it didn't. But in 1929, as the festival approached its 10th anniversary, its finances and future seemed uncertain. Now, Clemens Krauss knew that Strauss waltzes were popular with both the natives and the festival's international visitors. So why not offer a whole concert program consisting of nothing but the dance music of Johann Strauss? The August 11th, 1929 concert proved to be a resounding success. The idea was repeated at the festival several times over the next decade. Meanwhile, back home in Vienna, Krauss revived the idea of an all-Strauss concert on December 31st, 1939. That year-end tradition continues to this day as the Philharmonic presents its annual New Year's concert, broadcast worldwide from the Golden Hall of the Musikverein in Vienna.

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2: When you think of early aviators, names like Wright, Lindbergh, and Earhart probably spring to mind. But unless you're a confessed aviophile, the names Cole, Fitzmaurice, and von Hohenfels probably do not. You're on The Soundbeat.
3: Somewhere in the heavens above, three brave, venturous souls are battling howling winds and treacherous air pockets, fighting their way to our welcome shore where glorified fame and the tears of a mighty nation await to greet their daredevil feet.
2: When the three made an emergency landing in Greenlee Island, Canada in 1928, they had completed the first transatlantic flight, from east to west, mind you. It's a much more difficult trip in that direction due to headwinds. Even Lindbergh hopped a ride on the USS Memphis when returning after his famed New York to Paris jaunt. You're listening to They Landed Over Here from Over There, recorded by Arthur Fields that same year.

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1: BBC News with Sue Montgomery. Syria's ousted president, Bashar al-Assad, has been sentenced to death for crimes against humanity committed during the civil war. The former leader wasn't in court, having fled to Russia 2 years ago. His cousin, who was in charge of political security in Deraa province, was also sentenced to death. Rescuers in Colombia are continuing to search for survivors of Monday's earthquake, which has killed at least 180 people. The cities of Cali and Pereira were among the hardest hit. The number of deaths caused by Ebola in the Democratic Republic of Congo has passed 2,000. Health officials have said it's the fastest spreading Ebola outbreak in the DRC's history. Lebanon has become the first country in the Middle East to abolish the death penalty. Parliament has voted in favour of replacing the sentence with life imprisonment, with hard labour. The owner of one of Ukraine's largest metal works says a Russian authority in Deraa province was also sentenced to death. Rescuers in Colombia are continuing to search for survivors of Monday's earthquake, which has killed at least 180 people. The cities of Cali and Pereira were among the hardest hit. The number of deaths caused by Ebola in the Democratic Republic of Congo

0: sentence with life imprisonment with hard labour. The owner of one of Ukraine's largest metal works says a Russian airstrike has killed 7 members of staff at its site in Zaporizhia. Metinvest said more than 20 were wounded. Romania's only nuclear power station could soon shut down as water levels on the River Danube hit record lows. The Cernavoda plant provides a fifth of the country's energy. Hungary's parliament has approved a new president after the removal of the previous head of state. András Baka is a critic of the former prime minister, Viktor Orbán. Istanbul has overtaken Heathrow and London as Europe's busiest airport. The aviation hub in Turkey's largest city recorded just over 8 million passengers in July, a slight percent increase on the same month last year. Heathrow is currently seeking government permission to build a third runway and says the case for expansion has never been clearer. BBC News.
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0: We've hippity-ed and hoppity-ed, and we're off to a different land. But it's not that all that different because we're just amongst friends, dear people who have been a part of this program since its inception, and it's an absolute delight to have them both in the same room and together. They are
1: because we're old.
0: No, well, myself included, and two great booksellers from the Commonwealth of Massachusetts, and it's wonderful to have you here. Your stores have been around both over 50 years, and that is a stunning achievement. So congratulations to both of you. We welcome Joan Grenier, owner of the Odyssey Bookshop in South Hadley, Massachusetts. Good morning, Joan. How are you?
1: Oh, good morning, Joe. It's great to see you again.
0: Wonderful to see you. Thank you so much for being here. And our good friend Matt Tannenbaum from the bookstore in Lenox, Massachusetts. Hello, Matt.
2: Hi, Joe. Nice to see you.
0: Good to see you.
2: And Joan, what a pleasure to sit with you today.
1: You know, I didn't know until the ride over. I hadn't checked the email we got. I thought, yes!
0: Yeah, get to be on with Matt. That's always fun.
2: We've known each other not quite 50 years.
1: I don't think so. But you didn't have a real cash register when I met you.
0: Well, I still do.
2: I had a real cash register. I just didn't have any electricity. That was the difference.
1: Well,
0: when did that come in?
2: 2016. We got our first 2016. So I bought the store in 76, and we ran for the first 30 years.
0: Yeah.
2: Or 40 years.
1: How much?
2: No, the cash register went all the way up to $3.99.
0: but he just like kind of slams his fist down, and the drawer pops open.
2: That's
0: and
2: right.
0: Then he makes change and sends you on your way. It's pretty good. It's wonderful to have these two incredible booksellers with us. They have great lists today. Matt, let us begin with you.
2: Thank you, Joe. I'm going to start with Carol Gilligan's new book. Carol Gilligan, her new novel, Solstice. Carol is known as the author of In a Different Voice that she published back in 1982, debunking the idea that women's voices were the same as men's. And

0: that their the sense of moral value that women had was the same, was different and less valued than men's. And so she took that on and became one of the, what, Time Magazine's most famous people of the 20th century or something. Yes. Like that. And then, so her new novel, this is her second novel, and Carol's a friend of mine, I have to say, I'm glad to say, this novel is called Solstice. It's about, it goes to those rules of patriarchy, and it's the story of a couple who've been together for 30 years. They each have their own career. She's a dancer. He is a journalist. They have three children. They have committed infidelities over the times of their lives. And this novel is about those infidelities and getting and working through those infidelities and the sense of the difference between women and men. And Eve, the choreographer, the dancer choreographer, finds...
1: Was it 900 pages? How long?
0: finds the dance that she wants to do based on an old story in the Bible that I'm not going to give away because you want to read the book.
1: Okay. It is Solstice by Carol Gilligan. Very cool. Joan.
2: And we both must have sold many copies of In a Different Voice.
0: Absolutely.
2: Before yes. You had a computer, so you probably don't know.
0: Yeah, I don't.
1: Doesn't have records of that, but that's all right.
2: Well, I'm going to start with The People's Historian, The Outsized Life of Howard Zinn, written by Dave Zarin, who many people will know. He's the lefty sports writer for The Nation magazine. He's written a number of books himself. I really enjoyed this book. I had the opportunity to meet Howard a few times, which I'll talk about. But what an incredible life. Jewish parents who came to this country. And Howard was born here. Four brothers. He's the oldest. They were very poor, as a lot of Eastern European Jews were when they first came. He eventually became a ship fitter because he scored 100% on a civil service test. He was a bombardier in World War II, which he wrote about later in life. Historian, teacher, author, playwright, orator, and involved in many of the social movements from the 1940s until his death in 2010 at 87. So, I'm just going to hit a couple of the high points of his life. He did end up teaching at Spelman College, and I think it was 1958 till 63 or 4. And that's the civil rights movement is very active. Spelman is an all black women's college.
0: Where is that?
2: Atlanta, Georgia.
0: Okay.
1: Yep.
2: Thank you.
0: Okay.
2: And eventually, you know, he was supporting the students. But the president of the college thought that they should not be, you know, going out on these sit-ins and marches, and eventually fired him. At that point, he was also working with SNCC, the Student Nonviolent Coordinating Committee. He was one of the older advisor, along with Ella Baker, another very famous activist. And eventually, he heads to BU. Boston right. University in Massachusetts. And he is at loggerheads for decades with the incoming president, John Silver.
0: Oh, John Silver?
2: Yeah.
0: Oh, bad man.
2: Terrible. And he wouldn't even give him like a $2,000 raise one year when he was due that. So he did... I skipped his college, but he did go on the GI Bill. He had a BA from NYU, and he earned a master's and a PhD in 1958 from Columbia University. So he had a good academic background. He married Roz, who he was married to for 60-odd years, Rosalind Schechter. They grew up in Brooklyn together, and they had two children, one of which... is married to a person you know. So he taught at BU for 24 years. He was beloved by students. He would have a classroom overflowing with 400 students, and it was a non-required course on civil liberties. Another reason that Silver didn't like him. He's very popular. And besides writing, well, the first book was People's History, not his first book, but the first book that went on the bestseller that we both sold right. many copies of, People's History of the United States, 1492 to the present, published in 1980, still in print, over 4 million copies sold.
0: Mm. One of his students was a guy named Harvey Wasserman. Did you know this name? Harvey Wasserman.
2: Yeah.
0: His book came out before Howard's. It was called Howard Wasserman's History of the United States. I remember reading that in the 70s and then realizing that he was a student of Zinn's when yeah. Zinn's book came out.
2: And then to kind of bring it back to our lives, John and mine, they wrote another book along with Anthony Arno, The Voices of a People's History.
0: Right.
2: And they were performing it in New York with actors. And then they decided to bring it around the country. And we brought it to Mount Holyoke College. And it was amazing. I've never seen their largest auditorium so full.
0: Wow.
2: And my husband, John, who's here, he can't talk. He's not a microphone. But he helped organize it.
1: He can talk. We just don't hear him. That's all right.
2: But it was amazing. And we got to go out with Howard. And then towards the end of his life, for 2 years, he toured with Dave Sirin because he couldn't stand up for so long as he used to.
0: Right.
2: And so he and Dave would sit down. Up until about a month, he ended up having a heart attack and drowning. He didn't drown, but he was in a swimming pool. Anyway, it's a great book.
0: Looks like a terrific book. I haven't gotten my copies yet. I've got copies coming in.
2: Okay.
0: And I'm not going to steal yours.
1: Good. We don't want any of that going on here. The People's Historian, The Outsized Life of Howard Zinn by Dave Sirin.
2: Have you ever had Dave?
1: Yes, we've had both Howard Zinn and Dave.
2: Okay.
1: Yeah, very cool. All right, Matt.
0: I'm going to switch gears. We're staying, it's still the summer. It's August. Did you ever have this guy, Randall Sullivan, on? His book, The First All-Star Game.
1: Maybe.
0: The First All-Star Game is about Babe Ruth. The subtitle is Babe Ruth, FDR, and America at the Crossroads. So the first All-Star Game was played in 1933 in Chicago, and when the country was devastated by the Depression, and it was a brainstorm of a sports writer from Chicago, and it was also a chance for Roosevelt to come to Chicago, where the mayor of Chicago had been assassinated. The year before,
2: that
0: spring before.
2: Who was that?
0: Chermak, Anton Chermak, the anarchist. I got to have an anarchist here.
2: Yeah.
0: tried to kill Roosevelt, and Chermak was wounded in the attack in Miami, and they were good friends. They had actually thrown out the first pitch the year before at the 1932 World Series, the year that Babe Ruth hit the called shot in Wrigley Field, where the Yankees beat the Cubs. What, 4 games to none. Anyway, so baseball is the heart of America, and the sports writer said, you know, we got to get the country behind this. And it was a great great event. The Chicago World's Fair was happening at the same time. It was supposed to be a one-off, but it was the great American Leaguers against the great National Leaguers. Who won the game? The American League won the game. Babe Ruth hit the first American League All-Star home run. The next year, think about the All-Star game. People think about the year that Carl Hubble in the National League struck out 5 American League All-Stars in a row. But that was not this first game. That was the second game. That's another book altogether. But this is a great book full of anecdotes about ball players and other people bringing the first All-Star game to life.
1: This is when the actual baseball game was the most important thing about the All-Star game.
0: Yes.
1: That's not the case anymore, I would say.
0: You know, I haven't watched since, you know, probably since I got electricity.
1: 3 whole years? The first All-Star game, Babe Ruth, FDR, and America at the Crossroads. Do you want to go right into your next baseball book?
0: Yeah, sure. Well, my brother Ted is right here in the studio with us.
1: Hi, Ted.
0: And he has written a book of poetry called The Dream Life of Teddy Baseball. And this book brought him to Polar Park in Worcester last Saturday, where he was part of the writers. He was the writer at the writers series, at Larry Lucchino writers series, and he threw out the first pitch at Polar Park. And Teddy and I warmed up on the field before the game. It was a lot of fun to have a catch in a major, in a minor league ballpark.
2: Where's Polar Worcester. Park? Worcester. Oh. Oh, you could have stopped on your way, on your way back.
1: You could have written. All right,
0: and this is a book of poetry. I'm going to try to find a quick poem to read. How about this one? You want to read it? Why don't you read it, Ted?
1: Well, the author
0: perspective.
1: Yeah.
0: The author is right here.
2: Oh, put your glasses on.
1: All right. What's the prerequisite?
3: This is called perspective.
1: Oh, we don't have your mic on. There you go.
3: This is called perspective. In 1876, America celebrated its centennial. Alexander Graham Bell invented the telephone. The presidential election was contentious, characterized by fraud and voter suppression. Jesse James and his gang botched a robbery in Northfield, Minnesota. And on June 26th, the day that Custer faced the Lakota Sioux, the Cheyenne, and his own personal demons at the Battle of Little Bighorn in the Montana Territories, the Hartford Blues beat the Louisville Grays 3-0 at the dawn of the National League.
1: Wow. All right. Good stuff.
0: You didn't know that.
1: I did not know that. This is The Dream Life of Teddy Baseball, Musings by Teddy Tenenbaum. Very nice. Anything else you want to say about that, Matt?
0: The book's available at the bookstore and at bookshop.org.
1: All right, bookshop.org.
0: And Joan, if you want copies, we'll talk.
2: Okay, we'll talk.
0: Okay.
1: All right, Joan, go ahead.
2: Okay, so I
1: Do a twofer.
2: regime change inside the imperial presidency of Donald Trump. Maggie Haberman and Jonathan Swain. It's been on the bestseller list off and on when you could get the book. At first, it really ran out. I know a lot of people probably have read this. I just want to really promote it because I think it's amazing journalism. This is the first year of Trump's second term, which we've all lived through. But there's so much that has gone in. This happened in 1 year, and how these reporters, well, first of all, they're great reporters and they have lots of contacts, and people seem to talk to them. This is like being a fly on the wall in the Oval Office or Mar-a-Lago, and
0: it's incredible how they get access.
2: Yes, it is.
0: You think that the
2: but they're not going to tell you their sources. So
0: no, okay.
2: But they're so respected. They're both at the New York Times now. We all know some of the things that he did around, I'm talking about Trump now, retribution, attacking immigrants. My dad was an immigrant to this country, so I'm really...
0: Our dad, too. Yeah.
2: Your dad, too. Oh, yeah. Okay. And it wasn't easy when they came. What year did your...
0: Mid-20s.
2: 23 for my dad.
0: Illegal.
3: Undocumented.
2: From...
0: Yeah. What is now Ukraine was Poland.
2: Was, okay.
0: But it was 23, your dad, inside illegal. 24, the Dawes Act threw him out.
2: But he was French-Canadian, so it's a little unclear if he could have gotten in 24. Anyway, he was 13, and he was the oldest of 7. He became the oldest of 10. And they stopped them because my grandmother had 7 kids and $7. I know I'm not talking about the book.
1: No, that's good. That's all good stuff.
2: Anyway, we also know how Trump treats women, which is another big problem for me. And the fact he calls Maggie Haberman maggot. Can you imagine? So the last chapter, it's a 400-plus page book. The last chapter is titled Plunder, which I think is very, very important. And the numbers are staggering how rich Trump has gotten in, you know, a year. Well, in this book, a year and a little over a year. The Saudi Arabia crown prince directs his, you know, they have these huge public investment funds to invest $2 billion in Jared Kushner's investment firm. And then Qatar and UAE follow suit, you know. And 6 months into his term, Trump was wealthier than he had ever been, thanks largely to cryptocurrency. But I know that's going kind of up and down. And that's an industry his administration is in charge of regulating. And then, of course, World Liberty Financial, his sons, the Wyckoff sons, they get in January 2026, just this past January, UAE Sovereign Fund acquires 49% in World Liberty Financial, which is owned by them. And October 2025, Forbes estimates that college-age Barron Trump is worth $150 million. It's just astounding. And then, of course, Melania got paid by Bezos for that terrible film. $28 million, which hardly anybody watched. So the value of this book is a deep dive of their reporting into the first year of Trump's second term. It's all in one book, which is great. And it's remarkable to have this, and I'm so grateful for their work. Read it, buy it, and pass it on. There are many people who voted for Trump and are deeply disappointed in what he and his allies have done to our country. And they should be reading this book along with all of us.
1: The one thing I have to say about this book is that so many of these books come out that are, you know, grab the headlines and tell different things. And then once somebody like me then sits down and reads the book, I'm like, oh, okay, well, I've seen all this. This is not the case with this.
2: Right.
1: I am fascinated by how much there's in there that we have not heard. And when you hear it in its totality, it's just stunning. So even if you've seen them 50 times on television, it's still worth reading because it's the whole story.
2: And at the end, the epilogue, they go in to meet with him and they think,
1: yes,
2: they're going to talk with him about that. But eventually he wants to talk about this paper that this historian wrote about great, powerful men. You know, he wants to compare himself to Hitler and all the other ones, Mao, Stalin, Genghis Khan. Well, it turns out that paper is not written by a historian. It's written by Gary Player's caddy. They had to dig down and find that out.
4: Thank you, Jones.
1: Hence reporting. All right, one other, you wanted to get another book in there?
2: Yes. Well, this is a beautiful book called The Book of Birds, A Field Guide to Wonder and Loss, Robert McFarlane, and the illustrator is Jackie Morris, and they were the creators of The Lost Worlds.
1: Mm-hmm.
2: And it's just gorgeous. Her illustrations are wonderful. It's about how we're losing so many birds. They're both Brits, but we won't hold that against them.
4: He's a terrific writer.
2: Writer.
4: Yeah, a poet.
2: And, well, he uses words I have to look up because they're a little archaic,
4: When booksellers get challenged,
2: but
4: you know.
2: And then you see also how Jackie made some of these illustrations. Like, you'll see, like, there's the palette that she eventually
4: uses for
2: this picture. Sorry you all can't see it. And there's
1: beautiful
2: birds I've never heard of. Like, there's one bird, I think it's the first one, who travels from Alaska to New Zealand without stopping and just eats and eats. And somehow in that travel, their kidney, their liver, and their gut reduces. And they basically collapse on the beach when they get to New Zealand. So,
4: as would we.
2: Long time before that, though. I would recommend it for anyone who's interested in birds. And anyone that just wants a beautiful book, it's gorgeous. It has a yellow ribbon, which we
4: and it's a gold cover.
2: Yes.
4: Just like the Trump book and just like the Silva book. There's a lot of gold this summer.
1: Yeah, a lot of gold this summer. Yeah. That's right. It's The Book of Birds, A Field Guide to Wonder and Loss by Robert McFarlane and Jackie Morris. You got 2 minutes for me, Matt?
4: I have three more books, but one I want to talk about, which is an old book, because I want to talk about it because the author, John Crowley, his most famous book, Little Big, Crowley died a couple of days ago.
1: Oh, I'm sorry.
4: And I've lost my best friend writer.
0: He wrote this book, Little Big, while he was living in Lenox back
1: Tell
0: in the
1: Modiana
0: in the 70s and 80s. And John, the book is a fantasy novel about a family that has connections to the world of fairies and elves, but it's so much more than that. And the literature is so much homage to let's say Alice in Wonderland or Midsummer Night's Dream or even The Odyssey. And Crowley, we're going to miss him, but we're going to keep selling his book. The other books I have, they'll just be on my website.
1: Excellent. And Joan has a full list, too. You can see all of those lists on our website, WAMC.org/roundtable, WAMC.org/roundtable. 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Joan, Matt,
0: and
1: family,
0: Joe.
1: Thank you very much for
2: Thank you. It's always great, even though it's a long drive, but it's great to come here.
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9: Coming up on Midday Magazine, a Montreal man at the center of a high-profile murder case in the Adirondacks has been found guilty of murdering his daughter last summer. WAMC's Pat Bradley will have a report. As the head of an all-girls boarding school in Pittsfield, Massachusetts, caught up in a sex abuse scandal, announces she'll resign next year, Berkshire Bureau Chief Josh Landy speaks with a victim who alleges a former teacher raped her during her time as a student. The Dutchess County Legislature has passed a limited ban on kratom. We'll get a report from Hudson Valley correspondent Hank Gross. Plus, Dave Lombardo in the Capitol Press Room, Matt Case with the weather, Graham Irish with a look at Wall Street, and Mike Mirapol with a commentary. It's all ahead on Midday Magazine, right after World News from the BBC.
10: BBC News with Sue Montgomery. A court in Syria has sentenced the ousted President Bashar al-Assad to death for crimes against humanity committed during the country's civil war. There were celebrations outside the court where the sentence was handed down. Bashar al-Assad, who fled with his family to Russia in 2024, was found guilty of premeditated murder. His cousin, Atif Najib, who was in charge of political security in Dera province, where the uprising began, was also sentenced to death. He was detained last year and has been convicted of crimes including the intentional killing of children. Ramzi Abu Nabot lost his brother in the Dera uprising.
11: I congratulate all the families of the martyrs, and I congratulate my father and mother on the death sentence against the criminal Atif Najib. We hope that Bashar al-Assad and all members of his criminal gang will be executed.
10: Rescuers in Colombia are continuing to search for survivors of an earthquake that's killed about 180 people. The western cities of Cali and Pereira were among the places worst hit by Monday's quake. Multi-story buildings have been reduced to rubble. Colombia's new president, Abelardo de la Espriella, has declared a state of emergency. More than 2,000 people have now died in the latest Ebola outbreak in the Democratic Republic of Congo. Health officials have said it's the fastest spreading outbreak in the country's history, with more than 4,300 confirmed cases. Emery Makomena is in Kinshasa.
12: The majority of the dead are still coming from the community. Those are the people who have died before reaching any treatment center. And that's what they are grappling with now. The WHO, the Congolese government and their partners have sent now more people to convince the members of the family and the communities not to keep those ill at home, but bring them to any Ebola treatment centers as quickly as possible.
10: An attack by Yemen's Houthis on a small cargo ship is reported to have killed at least two members of the crew. The vessel was off the coast of Yemen near the mouth of the Red Sea when it was hit. Here's our Middle East correspondent, Yolande Nell.
13: If deaths are confirmed, they'd be the first in a Houthi strike on a ship since the US and Israel began the war with Iran at the end of February, stirring up regional tensions. The attack comes after a years-long truce in Yemen's civil war between the Houthis and the Saudi-backed, internationally recognized government collapsed last month. The Houthis have also attacked Saudi tankers in the Red Sea and oil facilities in parallel with Iran's closure of the Strait of Hormuz.
10: World News from the BBC.
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9: 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Ray Graff in for Lucas Willard. On Wall Street at the moment, Dow down 27 at 53,948. NASDAQ down 106 at 26,498. And the S&P 500 is down 11 at 7,742. We should see mostly sunny skies today, perhaps a shower or two, highs in the low to mid 80s, mostly cloudy tonight, a chance of rain, maybe some thunder, lows in the upper 60s, mostly sunny tomorrow, once again a chance of scattered showers and thunderstorms tomorrow afternoon, highs will be around 80. At last report, partly cloudy, 70 in Tupper Lake, New York, 85 in Springfield, Massachusetts, 78 in Ridgefield, Connecticut, fair skies, 84 degrees in Albany. 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

0: The time is 12:06. Following a three-week trial, a jury in Essex County on Monday convicted Luciano Fratellin of killing his 9-year-old daughter during the pair's summer trip from Montreal to New York. Our North Country Bureau Chief Pat Bradley reports.
1: Melina Fratellin's body was found in Paragon Brook near Ticonderoga on July 20th, 2025. Her head was in the water under a fallen tree, and a rock had been placed on top of her body. After less than an hour of deliberations Monday, a jury found Melina's father responsible for her death and concealing her body. Luciano Fratellin was flanked by his lawyers as the jury foreman announced the verdicts: guilty of second-degree murder and also concealment of a human corpse. Sheriffs then handcuffed Fratellin and led him out of the courtroom. Later, outside the courthouse, District Attorney Michael Langley said the jury did not believe defense claims that his daughter had been kidnapped.
2: They were here for 3 weeks. This is a trial where they took notes. I think they had a good idea what they were going to do when they got in the deliberations room. We put on a good case, and I think they disagreed with the evidence.
1: Much of the evidence offered by the prosecution was electronic data pulled from Luciano Fratellin's and his daughter Melina's mobile phones and the rental car he was driving. The data provided a timeline of Fratellin's driving on July 19, 2025, from the time he left a McDonald's in Saratoga Springs until he arrived at the Warren County Sheriff's Office later that night. Langley said that technology was key to the case.
2: The digital evidence was big in this case. Knowing where he was and knowing he was telling people he was at other places was huge. Shutting his daughter's phone off so his mother couldn't tell where she was big. So the digital evidence in this case made the case. It's the only reason that they found her. She was 40 miles away in the woods under a tree. And the fact that they found her less than a day is a tribute to the use of technology in criminal cases.
1: Langley added,
2: the fact that we could tell where he was every minute, his data was so good because he had a newer iPhone, he was using Google Maps, so it was communicating constantly. We had every minute, I think every second there was data on this case, so we could tell exactly where his vehicle was during the entire trip, and that was huge. Knowing where he was not where he was telling people he was.
1: Defense lawyers refused to comment, except to say that it was a difficult case. They have 30 days to file an appeal. The defense had argued that law enforcement failed to believe and follow up on Fratellin's report that his daughter had been kidnapped by two men in a white van. Langley rebutted the kidnapping claim.
2: Like I said in my closing, all he wanted the police to do was look for two white men in a white van. And if they would have done that, they never would have found Melina. They used their instincts. They knew something was wrong. And then, you know, within 24 hours, they had found the body. So I think he really believed that they were going to go with his story. He was going to get to go home, and they weren't going to find her.
1: Defense lawyers questioned why there was no DNA linking Luciano to the killing of his daughter. Langley said a number of factors eliminated DNA evidence.
2: The weather, the humidity, the water, that was all factors in there not being a lot of DNA. The clothes that he threw off the Northway, they were out there for 3 days. It was 90. It was raining. Just a lot of DNA was found, but not enough to ever create a profile or compare it to anybody because it was so deteriorated.
1: During closing arguments, the defense tried to sow reasonable doubt over the circumstantial evidence in the case, noting there were no witnesses and no DNA linking Luciano Fratellin to the death of his daughter Melina. They also asked why someone who had allegedly killed his daughter would voluntarily go to the police and turn over electronic devices. Langley said the circumstantial nature of the evidence was the most difficult aspect of the case.
2: The fact that there wasn't a witness, there was no DNA tying him to the scene, that was a big point that they kept trying to make. It was circumstantial. You had to infer things from evidence, so that was the hardest part. There was no smoking gun saying, look at your DNA's here, you're there. He denied it the whole time, and I'm sure he'll still continue to deny it.
1: The district attorney said that handwritten notes by Fratellin found in his rental car helped prove intent.
2: Without someone saying they're intentionally doing it, it's hard to know what's in someone's mind. We were fortunate enough that he put on paper what he was thinking. It was something that when you read it, there definitely was a plan. Molina's life was coming to an end somewhere on this vacation, no matter where he went.
1: Molina's mother had custody of her daughter and had nixed a planned trip by Luciano and Molina to Ethiopia. She instead allowed the trip to the U.S. Langley said Molina's mother was informed of the verdict shortly after the jury announced it.
2: It's a very stressful year knowing that the person that you had a child with is now convicted of murdering your child. And it was her only, you know, her only daughter. She waited for her daughter to come home all night. Daughter never came home, and you know, she had to get the call the next day that she's dead in a brook in Essex County, New York.
1: Fratellini is being held at the Essex County Correctional Facility and will be sentenced on October 14th. He faces at least 15 years to life in prison. I'm Pat Bradley, WAMC News.
0: The Dutchess County Legislature voted unanimously Monday to ban the sale of a concentrated synthetic version of kratom. The move came after County Executive Sue Serino, that is, sought a full ban on all kratom products. Hudson Valley correspondent Hank Gross reports.
3: Serino sought a full ban, not a partial, on kratom products, and she spoke after a local woman, Sandy, talked about the loss of her son, Randy, who died from kratom. She said, "This is not political to me. It's personal. My son is gone." Serino spoke next, echoing Sandy's concern, urged a full ban, not a partial ban. She said she would continue to push for a full ban.
4: The FDA has explicitly warned consumers against using kratom, citing the serious adverse risk. It has never approved any kratom product, not as a drug, not as a supplement, or any other form. The Mayo Clinic lists severe, well-known side effects: liver damage, high blood pressure, depression, respiratory distress, hallucinations, confusion, tremors, and seizures.
3: Kratom, a natural plant that is not FDA approved as a supplement, increases energy in low amounts while high doses can be used as a sedative that helps relieve pain. The legislature banned the sale of 7-OH, which is an opiate active chemical in kratom and sold as tablets or gummies. The synthetic 7-OH can be more powerful than morphine. Assistant Majority Leader Christopher Munn, a Democrat, said Serino did not get the Republican support she needed before the legislature's meeting.
5: It was submitted at the last, you know, two or three hours before the deadline with no sponsors attached. So had she felt that, you know, she says this is so important to her and that they've been spending months on this and all this work, and, you know, they didn't come forward and they didn't, you know, submit it with any sponsors. So, you know, if she's disappointed it's not on the agenda, she can look in the mirror and, you know, then she can see the reason it's not on the agenda.
3: The Orange County Legislature last December banned the sale of kratom products to all persons under the age of 21. For WAMC in the Hudson Valley, I'm Hank Gross.
0: Midday Magazine on WAMC, the time is 12:14. In 2024, two former students of a Pittsfield boarding school came forward with allegations of rape and grooming at the hands of a teacher. That prompted multiple independent investigations into how leaders of the all-girls Miss Hall School handled complaints of alleged sexual misconduct on campus. Since then, there have been multiple developments, including former teacher Matthew Rutledge being charged with rape, to which he pleaded not guilty, and the former head of school, Jeannie Norris, being indicted on a charge of reckless endangerment of a child. Then this week, the current head of school, Julia Heaton, announced she would step down after the 2027 spring semester. WAMC's Josh Landes spoke about these developments with Hillary Simon, a lawyer and one of the Miss Hall's graduates who put her face and name to the school's long history of alleged sexual abuse.
6: I think that it's really important to mention that institutional accountability has to outlast any one leader, and it's not just about Julia. Personally, I have mixed feelings about her stepping down. She supported the Alita investigation report and the release of that report to the public, which I thought was really important blueprint, not just for Miss Halls, but for other schools and institutions everywhere on how to deal with sexual misconduct. And so I give her credit for that. She's also been supportive of survivors during this process. I don't think that her 12 years at Miss Hall's should be entirely defined by the crisis. She did do a lot to push Miss Hall's forward on diversity, equity, and inclusion, and making students from other backgrounds feel comfortable. So I hope that the next leader continues that work. And I still think that there's unfinished business at Miss Hall's. Julia may be leaving, but the institution remains, and institutional accountability, there's still work to be done on that.
7: News of Julia Heaton's departure followed some bigger news earlier this summer about the indictment of former head of school Jeannie Norris on a charge of reckless child endangerment connected to her tenure at the school and the allegations that have emerged recently. What were your thoughts on that move to see a leader at the school from, you know, when you were a student there and as you say, were experiencing alleged abuse? You know, what are your thoughts on that move?
6: Personally, it was an incredibly powerful, I think, message to survivors that they're going to be believed.
0: We apologize for that. We'll see if we can get that one in its entirety to you shortly. 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The time is 12:17, and let's check the weather with News Channel 13's Matt Case.
8: Good afternoon. Partly sunny but hazy skies will persist throughout the afternoon hours today across the region. Currently, temperatures are sitting in the lower to middle 70s. Temperatures will climb to the lower to mid 80s throughout the afternoon today. Current Doppler radar is clear across the region for now. Showers and storms will filter in towards the evening hours today, primarily south of the capital region.
9: For those traveling across Northeast today, in New York City, mostly sunny throughout the day, with a chance once again in the late afternoon and into the evening hours for showers and thunderstorms, highs in the upper 80s to near 90. In Boston, mostly sunny skies with highs in the upper 80s to near 90. And in Buffalo, partly cloudy with a stray shower or two throughout the day, otherwise mostly dry. Highs right around 80. Here are my latest regional forecasts. For the Northern Adirondacks and Central New York and Northern Vermont, as well as the Champlain Valley and Lake George area, mostly sunny with lower humidity followed by a mainly dry afternoon, highs in the mid to upper 70s around 80, increasing clouds overnight with lows in the lower 60s. For the Connecticut Valley and mid-lower Hudson Valley, also the remainder of interior southern New England, a mix of sun and clouds with an afternoon stray shower or two, highs in the upper 80s. Overnight, numerous showers and storms move south of Interstate 84 and into the New York City metro just after 8 p.m., bringing rounds of heavy rain, mostly cloudy with lows in the upper 60s. For the northern Catskills and Mohawk Valley west of Amsterdam, including the southern Adirondacks, partly sunny skies and dry, highs up around 80. Clouds build in overnight, lows around 60. For the southern Catskills, Taconics, and southern Berkshires, also for the Litchfield Hills, mainly dry with a mix of sun and clouds, highs right around 80. And for the greater Capital District, including Albany, Schenectady, and Troy, as well as for the Saratoga area, east to southern Vermont, and the Berkshires north of I-90. Mostly sunny and a touch less humid, dry conditions likely throughout the afternoon with highs in the low to mid 80s. Overnight, clouds filter back in with a slight chance of an isolated shower. However, this chance seems to be greater likelihood for points south, lows in the lower 60s. Region-wide for tomorrow, the sun will make a return for Wednesday with a cooler and drier air mass on our doorstep off to the north and west. Our northern and western regions may notice a drop in the humidity earlier before our southern regions see a drop in the humidity, as the flow will be slow to change from southwest to northwest over the next day or so. A few isolated showers and storms are possible later in the day, especially across the Adirondacks and into the Bennington region. Thursday comes with the last chance of showers or storms for the work week. Scattered showers and storms are looking likely across the region, though widespread activity is not expected at this time. Everyone will finally see a relief from the humidity on Friday as dew points will settle down near 50 degrees, which is an incredibly dry and comfortable air mass for this time of year. High temperatures will also range from the mid-70s to around 80 on Friday and Saturday, giving us a mid-September-like feel. Both days do look to be dry at this time as well. a chance of isolated showers returns for Sunday afternoon with highs in the upper 70s to near 80. For WAMC, I'm UAlbany student meteorologist Matt Case. Have a great day.
0: 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We think we have our technical snafus worked out. Now we will replay Josh Landy's interview with Hillary Simon, a lawyer and one of Miss Hall's graduates who put her face and name to the school's long history of alleged sexual abuse.
6: I think that it's really important to mention that institutional accountability has to outlast any one leader, and it's not just about Julia. Personally, I have mixed feelings about her stepping down. She supported the Alita investigation report and the release of that report to the public, which I thought was really important blueprint, not just for Ms. Halls, but for other schools and institutions everywhere on how to deal with sexual misconduct. And so I give her credit for that. She's also been supportive of survivors during this process. I don't think that her 12 years at Ms. Halls should be entirely defined by the crisis. She did do a lot to push Ms. Halls forward on diversity, equity, and inclusion, and making students from other backgrounds feel comfortable. So I hope that the next leader continues that work. And I still think that there's unfinished business at Ms. Halls. Julia may be leaving, but the institution remains, and institutional accountability, there's still work to be done on that.
7: News of Julia Heaton's departure followed some bigger news earlier this summer about the indictment of former head of school Jeannie Norris on a charge of reckless child endangerment connected to her tenure at the school and the allegations that have emerged recently. What were your thoughts on that move to see a leader at the school from, you know, when you were a student there and as you say, were experiencing alleged abuse? You know, what are your thoughts on that move?
6: Personally, it was an incredibly powerful, I think, message to survivors that they're going to be believed. And it was clear from the Alita report that she was told multiple times what happened and that she didn't do anything and that she needs to be held accountable for her role in that. I think that it sends a wider message to heads of school and heads of boards and institutions everywhere that they, no matter how much time has passed, they can't get away with enabling abuse of students or putting the reputation of the school above the safety of students.
7: It's been over 2 years now since you and fellow graduate Melissa Ferris came forward to put faces and names to allegations about sexual abuse at Ms. Halls. At this point, what are your thoughts and feelings on seeing leaders both past and present either be held accountable for their involvement in this reckoning or otherwise be impacted by it, like Heaton resigning?
6: There are certainly times that I wanted the school to move faster, to make more changes for the Berkshire DA's office to move faster. I didn't think that we would be in this position that we are today with the former head of school being criminally indicted, with Matthew Rutledge being criminally indicted, with the consent law in Massachusetts having changed. We, Melissa and I, and the other survivors were quiet for a long time about what happened to us over 2 decades. I think I learned not just the power of my own voice, but the power of stories and survivors and truth, and that a lot of time can pass. And then when you come forward, even more time can pass. But if you put in the work, eventually it's going to matter. And I think that's what we're seeing now.
7: Now, you just alluded to this, but part of this larger call for institutional accountability that you've been involved in is the successful advocacy for Massachusetts to close this age of consent loophole that previously offered a shield of sorts to adults in positions of power who pursued sexual relationships with students in their care. When you think about the passage of that law and what comes next for this larger conversation, where do you see things going from here?
6: So for me, the change in the law was really the most important part of this process because I think it means the most for the most amount of people and students in Massachusetts and for survivors. I stood at the State House at the signing ceremony with the governor and lawmakers and other advocates who made this happen, and it really wasn't just about the legislation. It was also about me telling my own story for survivors, other survivors stepping forward and people finally listening to us in a way that made actual change. And from what I've heard, the Berkshire DA's office, other DA offices across the state are seeing increases in calls and tips after the law changed. And that means everything to me. And it's because people finally understand what they can report and how seriously it can be taken. So for me, like if a teenager now understands their rights more clearly and a district attorney's office is able to now prosecute predators because of that, that's really real impact. And that's what accountability can look like when it extends just beyond Ms. Hall's, beyond one situation and one case.
7: And lastly, to close things out, when you think about Ms. Hall searching for a new head of school after what has to be one of the most notable episodes in the school's history, this broader confrontation with a decades-long situation, what would you ask of the leaders of the school on the board when it comes to finding the next leader for Ms. Hall?
6: That's really, really important to me and to the future of Ms. Hall. And for me, it's someone who isn't afraid to tell the truth, someone who understands that protecting Ms. Halls and protecting students means not just protecting school's reputation. And I also don't want Ms. Halls to move forward or move backward, rather, on student well-being, diversity, equity, inclusion. Those things really matter, and I hope that the next leader is able to build on that. And I think that the next leader really needs to understand the history of Ms. Halls and what happened to make sure that it can never happen again. And while still also believing in what Ms. Halls can become and believing in its students. And I think that what I would want the next leader to hear from survivors is that they have to listen to students and they have to listen when what's being told to them is uncomfortable or when it threatens the reputation of the school. The first question can't be, how does this impact the school? But is that child safe? Are all students safe? And that has to be the measure of how the school deals with these issues moving forward.
7: Hillary, thank you so much for your time today. We really appreciate it.
6: Thanks, Josh.
0: That was Ms. Hall School graduate and lawyer Hillary Simon speaking with WAMC Berkshire Bureau Chief Josh Landes. 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Let's go to the Capitol Press Room with David Lombardo.
10: I'm David Lombardo, and this is WCNY's The Capitol Press Room. Included in the state budget this year was language that ensures state troopers have paid leave off in order to process their direct involvement with the use of force that leads to the death or serious injury of another person. For more on the workforce benefit, we're joined by Charles Murphy, president of the New York State Troopers PBA, who brings more than 20 years of state police experience to the job. So when this advocacy campaign began, I'm curious, what sort of paid time off was a trooper entitled to, either under state law or union contracts or just, I don't know, as part of a handshake agreement with the superintendent, if they ended up killing someone or seriously injuring someone on the job? Was there anything set in stone?
11: So sadly, no. There was nothing set in stone. The only thing we had is basically a gentleman's agreement. If the superintendent deemed it appropriate, he could authorize up to 3 days off. But there was nothing that mandated him to do it and nothing that was contractual for the employee.
10: And as originally conceived in legislation that you and I discussed in 2025, the troopers were looking for up to 30 days of paid leave to process their direct involvement with the serious use of force and up to 15 days off for officers indirectly involved with these deadly or very serious incidents. How does that compare to what made it into the final budget deal?
11: So we understood that going into this, that it was not going to be a smooth road. We get everything we want. We started with a very broad idea of what we think would be best for the employee and the best to do with their mental health. We chose to start at 30 days because you could identify PTSDs within 30 days and get you through that critical trauma that occurs after a critical incident. Ultimately, with working with the lawmakers and the governor, it ended up being 20 days for those primarily involved and then 10 days for those that are not the proximate cause of the death or serious physical injury, but those who are involved in it.
12: And you guys also flagged that the state police superintendent has authority to grant leave. I mean, is that similar to what has been the past practice, or is this something else that you think is going to look a little different in the future?
11: I think it's going to look a little different. Mm-hmm. It actually has the ability now for the superintendent, even if he sees a situation that might not necessarily fit directly within the serious physical injury and or death, but maybe is some other critical incident, that he has the ability to allow the employee to take use of this leave if wanted.
12: And you said if wanted.
11: Yes.
12: Is this something that a trooper can be compelled to take?
11: No, it is completely voluntary, which was one of the big things that we were hopeful that would take away a little bit of the stigma. But having it be there is going to be something that we think more and more people will be willing to use it, because the reality is there is a lot of, even if it's illegal and shooting or critical incident you're involved in, people need time to process what just occurred. Even if it's completely good and everyone says you did a great job, maybe you just took the life of another human being. That is not normal. And it takes time to actually talk through it. People have parents. They have spouses. You know, they're going to process some form of trauma from this because they just found out that the person they love was involved in something.
12: You mentioned the idea of identifying PTSD. Is there some sort of rules or regulations or process that is laid?
11: Completely voluntary, which was one of the big things that we were hopeful that would take away a little bit of the stigma. But having it be there is going to be something that we think more and more people will be willing to use it, because the reality is there is a lot of, even if it's illegal and shooting or critical incident that you're involved in, people need time to process what just occurred. Even if it's completely good and everyone says you did a great job, maybe you just took the

0: idea of identifying PTSD, is there some sort of rules or regulations or process that is laid out for someone who's involved in one of these incidents that is designed to detect PTSD, or do they need to proactively seek out or engage someone to help determine if they have PTSD?
1: Most agencies have some form of employee assistance program. We do as well. I've talked to other agencies, they have it. And it's a wonderful resource. However, it is directly tied to the employer. And people are scared to maybe talk about their mental health with people that are directly tied into their employer. And even though there's a confidentiality portion of it, these are your coworkers. So if you are struggling, and for the state police, we have a Rule 13, which is something that says if you're not mentally fit or physically fit to perform the functions of your job, you can't work. So then you're without pay or you're burning your own time. So we saw that as a major problem that's in facing the employee if they actually want to get mental health.
0: Well, you've mentioned this idea a couple times about the stigma surrounding mental health and this idea that someone might be scared to talk about their mental health needs. And we can get to this language in a second. But in terms of the culture then that's at the state police, is that something that needs to be addressed, or do we need additional protections so that someone is not going to feel like they're going to get retaliated against or have other sort of repercussions from seeking mental health help?
1: I wouldn't say it's for the state police. I would say it's policing in general.
0: Okay.
1: I think.
0: But this bill just deals with state police.
1: Yes.
0: And so we can get into that unique nature in a bit.
1: We can. But it's going back to the first question. It's people are, for whatever reason, very hard chargers. They want to go all the time, and they have this appearance that they must be that person, whether male or female, that they're the safe go-to. I take charge. I handle everything. I don't need help. I'm the person that gives the help. And that's why we figured with this law, if we could get it through, it's going to allow people to actually take a moment and actually deal with their mental health in a positive way, as opposed to not dealing with it and potentially seeking other avenues through alcohol or some other things that unfortunately are going to be worse down the road and aren't going to be helpful to them in the long term.
0: But do we need protections written into state law to ensure that someone doesn't worry about, say, retaliation if they seek mental health help?
1: Well, I wouldn't say that it has to be written into law. I mean, there are avenues for employees to seek, you know, if they believe they're being unfairly targeted, mm-hmm. they have options to do that. This is to make sure that they have the opportunity to have it and not necessarily have to feel the employer is not going to give them what they deserve.
0: Well, I want to talk about the scope of utilization here, because the most recent use of force report that I could find online was back from the pandemic era and found there were 3 incidents with the state police involving death and 1 with serious injury. Do you have a sense of how regularly there's going to be circumstances in a given year that might qualify for this type of leave now in 2026 and beyond?
1: Yes, we knew that the scope of this is going to be very limited. This is not something that's going to be broadly used, like the parental leave potentially for sure. All people who have children. So, okay, that's going to be massively used. Where this is such a small scope of what we do in the policing world, especially within the state police, critical incidents happen your 3-10 times a year, and that's at high end, I'd say.
0: So this benefit is something that was written into law as opposed to being collectively bargained. And I understand from your perspective why that's probably the preferred way of doing this, because in collective bargaining, to get something, you got to usually give something up. But from the state's perspective as a whole, why does it make sense to go about just authorizing a benefit without trying to secure something in return?
1: Well, we did try to work with the division to get this, but mm-hmm. they were unwilling to recognize that a mental health injury, it does exist, just like a physical injury can exist. And if they could see a broken back or a broken arm, they would say, yes, you can be off of work for 12 weeks to recover, and that would be totally fine. They were not even willing to acknowledge that people need to deal with their mental health to be productive employees.
0: And in terms of how people are going to utilize this time, people process their emotions in all sorts of ways. So for some troopers, I imagine counseling in a very maybe aggressive, hands-on way is going to be something they seek out because that's right for them after the use of violent force. For other troopers, they might go through the process differently. What safeguards are in the adopted budget language, though, to ensure troopers who utilize this benefit are actually utilizing the paid time off to grapple with their emotions and aren't just, say, enjoying a paid vacation? Because I imagine this is kind of a gray area where it would be hard to maybe see where someone is doing one thing versus the other.
1: Well, just like the paid parental leave, we don't know why people use it, but I will tell you, written into
0: They have to have a kid.
1: Yes, they have to have a child. But absent that, we can't, you know, check and see that they're actually providing child care responsibilities during mm-hmm. that time. However, within the state police, you know, rules and regulations, these people wouldn't be able to just go off and enjoy themselves because they might be in violation of the rules and regs, and they would still be held liable to anything they did during that time mm-hmm. while employed. So even though they happen to be off, and as I said earlier, the EAP

0: portion of our job would still be reaching out and checking on them. And the reality is, I think, as I said earlier, it's going to be such a small window of use.
1: Sure.
0: I also think, like I said earlier, it is voluntary. And I think you will see some people that will struggle at even being away and will want the camaraderie of coming back to work and kind of having a day happen and helping them move past the incident.
1: Yeah, is there enough peer-to-peer help for state troopers with this type of thing? Because we often hear in the mental health space, like for veterans, the importance and usefulness of having veteran peer-to-peer services. Same thing in, say, the substance abuse space, that there's these peer-to-peer connections. Are there peer-to-peer types of services for state troopers or police more broadly to help them navigate these so that they are with that brotherhood or sisterhood that understands what they're going through?
0: There is. Peer-to-peer is fantastic, but two things are going to be complicated. One, as I said earlier, you got a limited window of individuals who actually have firsthand experience with to seek out.
1: Sure.
0: So that's a problem. And additionally, peer-to-peer is not, although fantastic, and I love talking to friends of mine and it helps with the situation, you do need clinical, actually help from people that have had a degree and can really help you work through it. Your buddy's great to talk to and he can help you feel better on a Tuesday, but that not be the ability to get you long-term in a situation where you process it, understand it, and move past it.
1: But I imagine that buddy could be the person that helps you decide that, yes, I need more serious mental health, or help you navigate that process as you try to figure out, you know, what you're feeling and your emotions and how to interact with your colleagues if you are concerned about how they're going
0: to
1: see you.
0: I have myself have told people, like, I think you need to talk to somebody. I think you need to reach out and actually get some help. And guys and girls do become committed to it when they actually hear their friends saying that. But again, after the event, if they think the thing to do is to, I'm strong, I don't need to take time off, I don't need to actually deal with this, you want to avoid that and to remove it. That's the goal with this legislation. Now that it's there, the employees can know, and the friends, and like I said earlier, the EAP rep will be able to tell you, like, look it, why don't you go talk to somebody? This is a very traumatic incident that you were involved in, whatever it may be. You probably should talk to someone and get some help.
1: As we mentioned earlier, the standalone legislation that we talked about last year only applied to the New York State Police. Is that the case with this budget language? And if so, what's the sense of excluding all sorts of other branches of law enforcement?
0: Well, one of the reasons we're a small group where we can at least have viable numbers that show that these critical incidents don't happen all the time. Mm-hmm. As I said to you before, my goal is to see this expand to every state and to every agency. There's no reason it should just be for us. However, unfortunately, I'm not in charge of taking care of the entire state and all other police organizations. Some have unique systems where as soon as one of these things happen, they just put their officer out on leave. But for us specifically, it wasn't being addressed at all. Our responsibility is to address it for our membership.
1: And for those troopers who might need more than, say, 10 days paid leave if indirectly involved or 20 days if they're directly involved, what avenues or options are available to them? Or do they have to lean on paid time off? Do they have to do unpaid leave? What are the options for them if they need additional time?
0: They have multiple options. Okay. One, they could take it during when they return to duty on their off days. Some might say, I need another 10 more days. They could take sick leave potentially for that, or annual leave for that. If they need additional care, they'll have to do it on their own or use their own time. But again, as long as they're getting the care, which I think that's the hardest part, is getting the foot in the door.
1: Well, lastly, we often hear people who are looking for mental health services face delays in accessing meaningful either community-based services or more extensive care. Any concerns, or are you anticipating maybe delays for law enforcement, specifically the troopers who might be needing help and they find a backlog? Or is there reason to believe there is that specialized, dedicated personal care available for them?
0: I've not heard it being an issue prior to this legislation. People have had the ability to reach out and get mental health needs satisfied. So I don't foresee it becoming a problem actually getting the resources to the member. But again, we'll see as we go here. We just know this is a positive first step.
1: Well, we've been speaking with Charles Murphy. He is the president of the New York State Troopers PBA. Thanks for coming back on the show, Charlie.
0: Thank you for having me back.
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3: I'm David Lombardo, and this is WCNY's The Capitol Press Room. Every year, state lawmakers extend the authority of state environmental officials to manage various marine life, and this year's legislative agenda included expanding the authority to the management of Atlantic bonito and false albacore, which can be found in the North Atlantic Ocean. To discuss this issue, we're joined remotely by Carl Lobu, New York Ocean Programs Director for the Nature Conservancy New York. Thanks for making the time, Carl.
4: Thanks for the invitation and your interest, David.
3: Well, for starters, can you describe the Atlantic bonito and false albacore, such as where they live, what they look like, and how prevalent they are off the coast of New York?
4: Sure. They're two different species, and they have different ranges and different behaviors, but we've lumped them together because they're somewhat similar, and fishermen think of them as small tuna. Mm-hmm. And some fishermen even struggle with telling the two different species apart. At one end of the spectrum, serve as the forage base, the things that larger fish like marlin and swordfish and big tuna and sharks eat. And then on the other end of the spectrum, they are tiny little predators themselves, and they are targets of a really enthusiastic and high energy sport of catching these little tuna that tend to come all the way up to the shore. You can even catch them off the piers in New York City.
3: Well, according to the legislative memorandum accompanying this bill, the fish are not currently regulated. What does that mean, and what's the significance of being unregulated to some degree?
4: Yeah, so most fishermen will admit that when fishery is targeted and there are no rules in place, it doesn't last very long. And these two species have always been targeted somewhat by fishermen. One species is largely and not something that American palate is used to eating. It's a very, the flesh is sort of a very dark livery color, and it doesn't cook very well. That's false albacore. Atlantic bonito has a bit of a mushy flesh that tastes pretty good, but doesn't refrigerate or freeze very well. So they haven't really been highly targeted as food, but they are definitely highly targeted as sport. And the situation is we are seeing some of our other species not in very good shape. Striped bass are projected to not be doing very well in the near future because there's not too many baby striped bass showing up. And these fish, we would like them to be able to support a vibrant and sustainable fishery. But in order to do that, you need to let some of them live long enough to reproduce before they get caught. So you need something like a size limit and a bag limit on the recreational side. And then on the commercial side, right now in New York, there's no targeted commercial fishery for these. There's some bycatch and some other fisheries. But we have seen over and over sort of fishing down the food web. If other fish are unavailable, even fish that don't taste good to us could be made into cat food or things like that. And these are very valuable fish for our sport fisheries and in the ecosystem. We'd really like to not see that happen and let people know it would be a bad thing to invest in that ahead of time, give clarity to the industry.
3: Well, then what would state environmental officials be empowered to do if they had management powers over these fish? What does that actually look like?
4: It's a great question. So you said in your introduction that this is sort of a routine thing that the legislature gives the authority to the agency to manage different fish species. And interestingly, they have to do that species by species or topic by topic. The authority resides in the legislature, and they designate it to the, in this case, the Department of Environmental Conservation. That's a good thing. That allows our professional fisheries managers to be nimble, to put something in place, to change it over time if it doesn't make sense anymore, to have a big public comment period with where they can hear from different interests and how they shape regulations. And importantly for us here in New York, because our fishermen, I'm a fisherman myself, I will take the boat and be in New Jersey waters in very quick time, or in Connecticut waters, or in Rhode Island waters, is to coordinate with the other states. And that's something that the agency is a bit more nimble to do in terms of how it sets regulations, so that when fishermen go from state to state, we can have things as simple and straightforward as possible.
3: Well, thinking about that regional approach here, are other states trying to manage and regulate both the false albacore and the Atlantic bonito?
4: Yeah, and that's a great question. And the several states are in the process of sort of in a similar space as New York, thinking about how they would do it. Massachusetts took the leap last year and put in some real common sense regulations that put a size limit that corresponds to about the age that the size that 50% of the animals are at least sexually mature and have the ability to reproduce, which is 16 inches for both species. They put in a catch limit, which is interesting the way they did it, and maybe a smart way that New York might pursue, which is a 5 fish per day per person, regardless of the combination. So 4 of one species, 1 of the other, especially since some fishermen have trouble telling the two different species apart. And then they put in a provision for one of their commercial fisheries where some of the fish are bycaught, so that it's not onerous on that fishery. I think if New York works with its neighboring states like Connecticut and comes up with something similar, I think we'll have pretty broad support for moving forward on this.
3: Well, whether it's this proposed expansion of the DEC's management authority or their existing management authority, which extends to a variety of marine life, is there reason to think that state environmental officials are doing a good job managing marine life? Are they doing a good job, for example, getting the word out there about what regulations are in place? Are they doing a good job policing regulations so that bad actors aren't just doing whatever they want out in the water?
4: Yeah, so there's a lot packed in there, and New York State, in some instances, is implementing rules and regulations that get put in through fishery councils, either in the Mid-Atlantic Council, which manages some species, the Atlantic States Marine Fisheries Commission, which manages 26 different species, and it's not all rosy. There's some challenges there, and sometimes what's in New York's interest, you know, when we have to jockey between the other states, where there's a lot of conversations around Atlantic menhaden right now, for example. That's a commission-managed species. New York is doing everything it can within its state waters, but we would really like to see more done along the coast so that our natural resources, our whales and our birds and our fishermen all have enough forage fish. So that's not an easy answer to question to answer. Straightforward for all resources. But I do think our professionals at the Department of Environmental Conservation work really hard. I think they do a pretty good job at getting the word out. There's a lot of ways to do that now that didn't used to exist in terms of social media and things like that. It's not just going to visit fishing clubs or going down to the docks. In terms of enforcement, one of the things that is really what I like to see rules and regulations strive for is have regulations that make sense to individual fishermen, because there is some level of peer pressure, self-enforcement that is necessary, because it's not always that easy to get caught, you know, on the water doing something. And so this is something we talked about, whales, driving safely around whales. We sort of need to build that peer pressure around that. We need that with the fisheries as well.
3: And what about the state environmental officials constantly having to go back to the state legislature to have their authority extended every couple of years? Is there any reason why that makes sense, given the fact that the legislative process is pretty much a rubber stamp? There's no debate on these bills, and they generally pass with unanimous or near unanimous support.
4: You know, making sense of what happens in the chambers of Albany as a marine biologist and a fisherman isn't always intuitive to me. And it is different in every state. I do think it makes sense in many instances to have the agency make the decisions, but I understand that in some instances it might be beneficial or make sense to have the legislature make the decision. And so, you know, in their wisdom, they like to have these things sunset so that every 4 or 5 years they can reconsider if it makes sense to continue to allow the department to do that. And like you said, in most cases it's non-controversial and they say, yes, it does make sense to continue that, but it's their prerogative to do that, and circumstances could change where every once in a while it might make sense for them to make that decision.
3: Well, we've been speaking with Carl Labou. He's the New York Ocean Programs Director for the Nature Conservancy in New York. Carl, thanks so much for making the time. Really appreciate it.
4: Thank you very much, David.
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6: During midday trading, the Dow Jones Industrial Average is down 36 points to 53,933. The Standard & Poor's 500 Index is down 10 points to 7,744. And the NASDAQ Composite is down 73 points to 26,531. The breadth of the market is positive, with three advancers for every two declining issues. The yield on the 10-year Treasury bond is down to 4.69%. Some of the most active stocks on the big board include Bank of New York Mellon, down 98 cents at 63.86, Meta, up $11.30 at 606.22, and AT&T, up 25 cents at 24.30. The overseas markets last night, London's FTSE 100 closed 0.2% lower. In Hong Kong, the Hang Seng fell 1.1%. From Morgan Stanley Wealth Management in Latham, New York, this is Graham Irish, financial advisor, reporting for WAMC.
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7: Back in 1972, I read a fascinating book, The Overworked American, by the Harvard economist Juliet Shore. I was blown away. Contrary to popular myths, the Industrial Revolution did not create increased productivity of manufacturing and turn it into increased leisure. In fact, the opposite happened. Medieval work had been highly regulated by the many feast days that slowed down the labor process. All that changed with the Industrial Revolution. Of course, this produced resistance from workers who formed unions and slowly, over the 19th and 20th centuries, fought for and won a shorter work week. 40 hours became the norm in our country with the 1940 passage of an amendment to the Fair Labor Standards Act. I remember a part of a song celebrating the 8-hour day when I was growing up. I'm a lucky son of a gun. I work 8 hours, sleep 8 hours, and have 8 hours for fun. And that's where it stood. But beginning in 1970, gig work, temporary work, the decline of union density in the private sector, spread of salaried work up and down middle management, the actual number of hours worked per week and year crept upward. That was the evidence that Shore focused on to write her book. And it was shocking. In recent years, Professor Shore has been part of a long-term research effort to document the effects of experiments with a 4-day work week, making 32 hours the norm. So far, the evidence is overwhelming. Workers report less burnout, more ability to concentrate on the job. Businesses report that productivity improvements have meant that even though the weekly pay has remained the same, the reduced 8 hours is more than made up for the most part. By 2024, they had studied 245 organizations in 7 countries. They report that for many employees, quote, it's a life-changing innovation. 69% of participants experienced reduced burnout. Nearly 40% are less stressed and anxious. More than half experience fewer negative emotions, and nearly two-thirds feel more positive emotions. 42% have better mental health. 37% see improvements in physical health. People also score much higher on work-family and work-life balance. Okay, you might ask, so workers are happy to get paid the same amount to work fewer hours. How about the businesses? They hire workers to produce profits. Well, it appears to be helping them too. The majority of companies who have tried this experiment have done well in terms of revenue, absenteeism, and turnover. Here's a quote. We ask them to rate the trials, and they give consistently high scores, an average of 8.2 out of 10. Employers are mindful of the fact that their employees are thriving. As one wrote, we've just done our annual happy check, and it's our best employee engagement result in 27 years. And I think a lot of that is down to the 4-day work week. End quote. In other words, the companies do not lose money by paying workers the same amount for 8 hours less work time per week. And the reason this occurs is that work time does not guarantee work effort. Workers who are happier with a 4-day week may work significantly harder for those 4 days than they do for a traditional 5. In that situation, they make up for the less hours worked with increased productivity. The evidence Shore and her colleagues collected also shows that there are gains beyond productivity. Quote, in some organizations, it's less about productivity and more about reductions in turnover. Retention is especially valuable. According to one employer, losing one or two key employees every 6 months is just so disruptive. And if you stop doing that, it changes everything. End quote. I have to admit, the effort to normalize a four-day work week seems like a fantastic policy proposal. By the way, the expanded version of this commentary on the WAMC website will have links to Dr. Chor's book and policy brief. Both make a strong case for the 32-hour work week.
2: Michael Mirapol is Professor Emeritus of Economics at Western New England University. He is the author, with Howard and Paul Sherman, of the recently published second edition of Principles of Macroeconomics, Activist versus Austerity Policies. The views expressed by our commentators, solely those of the authors, they do not necessarily reflect the views of this station or its management. On Wall Street, final check for midday, Dow down 78 at 53,897, NASDAQ down 138 at 26,466, and the S&P 500 down 12 at 7,740. Balance of our day should be mostly sunny with a shower or two possible. Highs today in the low to mid 80s. Tonight, mostly cloudy, chance of showers and storms, lows in the 60s. Tomorrow, mostly sunny, maybe a shower, maybe a thunderstorm in the afternoon. Highs tomorrow near 80. 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Well, that's it for Midday Magazine. I'm Ray Graff in for Lucas Willard. Thanks to our producers Andrew Waite and Andrew Pugliese, and to our engineer Bailey Janes. Up next, it's the TED Radio Hour.

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1: 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Coming up.
8: We quickly learned there was a lot of ambiguity in medicine.
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10: Live from NPR News in Washington, I'm Louise Schiavone. Senator Richard Blumenthal says he wants to know details about new reports of President Trump's travel out of Turkey after a NATO summit. The Washington Post reports that Trump boarded Air Force One, clandestinely left the plane, and due to security concerns, traveled out of Turkish airspace on a military aircraft. Blumenthal wants to know what the safety calculations were for journalists and others who traveled on Air Force One.
11: And that's why I'd like to know what precautions were taken to make sure that they were safe flying in an airplane that could have been a target of the Iranians with missiles or other devices that were capable of evading the defensive mechanisms on the old Air Force One.
10: Blumenthal spoke on CNN. NPR has not confirmed this independently. President Trump is clapping back over Iran's latest financial demands to reopen the Strait of Hormuz. NPR's Franco Ordonez has more.
12: It was just a week ago that Trump was boasting that he would soon be announcing an agreement to reopen the Strait of Hormuz. But now both sides are making demands for compensation. Corey Shockey served in the George W. Bush White House. She said Iran has rightly assessed the president's desperation to end the war and is trying to hurt the president politically, likening it to the 1979 Iranian hostage crisis that helped take down another former president.
13: It looks to me like the Iranian regime wants to turn President Trump into Jimmy Carter. It wants to impose the kind of humiliation on President Trump that they imposed on President Carter.
12: And she says they appear to be succeeding. Franco Ordonez, NPR News.
10: Russia has released former U.S. Marine Robert Gilman, arrested 4 years ago in Russia. The U.S. has argued he was wrongfully detained. The 32-year-old Gilman planned to teach English in Moldova and was traveling when he fell ill on a train and was arrested. Facing disputed charges, he kicked a police officer. Gilman is said to be quite ill. There's a special primary election in Alabama today for several congressional districts reconfigured mid-cycle. This after the U.S. Supreme Court removed race as a consideration for drawing district lines, but allowed for partisan gerrymandering. NPR's Debbie Elliott has more.
14: Joseph Spraggins of Hope Hall is a voter I spoke with. His congressional district changed, and he's skeptical about the new map and thinks it will likely dilute the black vote in Alabama.
15: It has been crazy, and it just seems so unfair because with the representation, the congressional district should be equal to the percentage of the people in that state. With this, it throws everything out of whack.
14: Candidates acknowledge this confusion, and they fear this is going to be a low turnout affair.
10: NPR's Debbie Elliott reporting. Wall Street, the Dow off 93, the Nasdaq off 153. This is NPR. In South America, rescue efforts continue in Colombia, where yesterday's 7.4 magnitude quake has left at least 179 people dead, multiple injuries, and extensive damage in that country's Pacific Coast region. Emergency personnel say nearly 600 people are injured, more than 2,700 missing. The military and volunteers are working to locate people possibly trapped under buildings using drones and search dogs. Tech billionaires are ramping up spending to defeat a wealth tax in California. Google co-founder Sergey Brin has spent more than $100 million to fight it. NPR's Bobby Allen has more.
2: A November ballot measure known as Proposition 40 would impose a one-time 5% tax on California residents worth more than $1 billion. If passed, the tax would fund health care programs in the state. Leading the fight against the tax is a coalition including Google co-founder Sergey Brin, who has so far spent $102 million to blanket the state with ads and commercials condemning the ballot measure. Brin has compared the tax to the Soviet-style socialism his family fled in the late 1970s. He has moved to the Nevada side of Lake Tahoe to avoid the tax. Brin is also supporting two competing ballot measures in November that would effectively void the billionaire's tax. Bobby Allen, NPR News, Los Angeles.
10: July was the hottest month on record for the contiguous U.S., according to the National Oceanic and Atmospheric Administration. The most excessive heat was registered in the Mountain West, Southwest, Northern Plains, and Southeast, with the biggest problem being that evenings have not been cooling off enough. I'm Louise Schiavone, NPR News, Washington.
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18: It's the TED Radio Hour from NPR. I'm Manoush Zomorodi. In the summer of 2018, Kizzmekia Corbett had just gotten a great job offer. She was living in Washington, D.C., and up for anything.
19: I was having fun. I was living this single life in D.C., which is amazing for that. And I kind of came into that summer saying I was going to take on new experiences.
18: One night, she went on a first date. The guy was attractive. They ordered tacos and beer, then more tacos and beer.
19: He was fun. Why not?
18: As the night went on, they talked about their families, whether or not they wanted kids. And then Kizzmekia asked her go-to question. Do you plan on vaccinating your future children?
19: And this is going to sound maybe not the best, but the reason why I always ask that question, especially with guys that I was maybe interested in having a future with, is that it helped me to weed out what I would have then considered to be just not smart.
18: That may seem kind of harsh, but Kizzmekia at the time was an up-and-coming immunologist, dedicating her life to developing new vaccines. So his response was important.
19: He said something to the tune of, yes, I plan to vaccinate my kids, except for flu. And essentially he said when he gets the flu vaccine, he gets sick, which is a bundle of a lot of things. The idea that a vaccine could make you sick, just because you get the vaccine, you should not get sick at all. There is misinformation in there, right? So I was shocked.
18: Mm-hmm.
19: I'm sitting across a man who I consider to be much smarter than me. He has his PhD in educational psychology, so he studied children and all of these things.
18: Fascinating.
19: It's like, wow, he thinks this. That was kind of like ding, ding, ding, ding, ding.
18: Uh-huh.
19: Oh my goodness. We have a major problem here.
20: I guess he didn't realize that he was sitting across the table from a woman who had just invented a novel flu vaccine that was then slated for clinical trial.
18: Kizzmekia Corbett picks up from the TED stage.
20: At the same time, I was a research fellow at the National Institutes of Health Vaccine Research Center. And so normally that answer would have sent me packing on to my next first date, but I liked this guy. And so I stayed and I answered a few questions after getting another beer. I told him that yes, the flu vaccine does have viruses in it, but those viruses are not alive, and so they technically cannot make you sick. Sure, you may feel a little groggy after getting the shot, but that's just a sign that your immune system is working. And I asked him a simple question. Did he know that there are 200 or more viruses that can cause flu-like symptoms or the common cold? Surprisingly, he was not offended, and he asked me out on a second date. And I got more than a second date out of this guy. I got my first understanding of what I now like to call vaccine inquisitiveness. It wasn't that he was just reluctant to get himself vaccines or to get his future children vaccinated. It was that he had questions, concerns, misinformation buried deep down for which he needed an expert like myself to answer without scorn and without judgment.
0: So it's interesting to me because there's this key moment where you slowed down and you took the time to sort of talk it out with him and be patient. And is that what sort of made you realize, like, okay, my job is not only research, but it's communicating around the incredible research I do?
19: I always considered my job to be communication. I remember actually hearing an ad in D.C., very clearly a radio station that mostly Black people would listen to. Mm-hmm. And I remember the ad was about joining HIV clinical trials from my center. But the voice was one that most Black people wouldn't resonate with. I believe it was this high-pitched, like super like, please join this trial.
0: Go ahead, say it. A really white voice.
19: I remember telling my boss at the time that there's no way that anyone would join the clinical trial after listening to that ad. So I always knew that communication was a part of it. What I didn't necessarily realize before that moment was that listening was the biggest part.
0: Mm-hmm.
19: Everyone has their own story. Everyone has their own reasons for not being vaccinated or getting vaccinated. And most of what I did during that time was just hear someone out that I wouldn't normally write off. That was the most important thing that I did. It wasn't what I said, it was what I did around listening.
0: There is a lot of confusion around science and medicine right now. On the one hand, we hear that AI and gene editing may eventually eradicate all disease. On the other hand, misinformation breeds mistrust in the scientists doing this research. Sometimes for understandable reasons. So today on the show, two stories about what medicine can and can't achieve, and ideas about staying connected to our humanity in our high-tech era. Later, you'll hear a father's story about accepting the limitations of science for his son. But first, back to Kizzmekia Corbett. A year and a half after that first date, she was still seeing that guy and working on creating vaccines for when a pandemic might hit. And then it did.
21: Hundreds in China has now reached the United States.
22: Climbing to 105 cases.
23: It is a pandemic at this point. Let's talk about what that means. The criteria of a pandemic.
20: In January of 2020, that virus that was circulating was deemed to be a coronavirus. This was a moment that me and my team had prepared for. We joined forces with Moderna and we promised ourselves that we were going to get in a phase one clinical trial in only 100 days. A purely scientific goal, by the way, but as I look back and I write this speech, I think there was probably a little bit of ego attached to it too. But that's okay because we did it. I mean. After countless hours in the lab, that vaccine, mRNA-1273, or what you now know to be called Spikevax, went into a phase one clinical trial in only 66 days, a world record. Now, at the end of the year, that vaccine was determined to be 94% effective against severe disease. But what was the gut punch for me was that 20% of people said that they were not going to take that vaccine. 20% of people were what the WHO would call vaccine hesitant. Now, vaccine hesitancy is not new. Even prior to the pandemic, vaccine hesitancy was deemed to be one of top 10 global health threats. And the truth of the matter is that vaccinologists like myself had long ignored this population of people who just were not going to take vaccines for one reason or the other. We were too busy publishing our data in world-renowned journals, kind of talking to ourselves.
3: What I appreciated was that in your talk, you showed a little bit of regret that you were so focused, so intent on creating this vaccine to deal with the coronavirus in record time that maybe you forgot some of these things because you were a little bit in the scientific bubble.
19: I am currently in the scientific bubble because that's how I've been trained. I've been trained since I was 19 to think about science strictly for the purpose of science. Mm-hmm. There was at one point, you know, I mean, there were tens of thousands of people dying a day. There was no, I mean, we should have gone faster, frankly. Mm-hmm. What happened was a series of very miraculous scientific feats that led to really good vaccines in a very short period of time. So I will not ever regret that. But what I will always regret is that we didn't take our time helping people to understand what was happening in real time. There was one moment where I said, oh yeah, the vaccines are protecting against transmission. Absolutely true in that moment. Absolutely. This is when the mask started coming off. It was like one of the first nights where on a Friday, I almost remember like shutting my computer down and saying, I don't need to work this weekend. I'm good. we did what we came to do. So scientifically, a very key moment in the pandemic, but a moment. Not explaining that it was a moment was a communication failure.
20: What I should have said is that over time, as the virus mutates, the vaccine may not be as good at covering transmission. And then we should have taken just a little bit more care and tenderness to talk to people about the possibility of vaccine injury. Even if vaccine injury didn't turn up in our clinical trials, there was always this possibility, and those types of stats didn't matter to someone who was reading headlines about vaccine injury and deciding whether they were going to get themselves or their loved ones vaccinated. One of the major concerns was that we were moving too fast. There was so much research that was done prior to the pandemic. People studied coronavirus's basic biology. The Nobel laureate studied how to make mRNA feasible to deliver medicines into the body. We even did our thing too. All of that research pushed the coronavirus vaccine out quicker, safer, and more effective. All of that withstanding, some people still had questions that needed to be answered. They were unconvinced. And it was our job as scientists to make them convinced. Except that failed communication lingered on, and I'm afraid that maybe some of that failed communication is the reason why today we have a rise in vaccine refusal. Kindergartners are showing up to kindergarten without their full vaccine regimens. Measles is on the rise in many communities. And measles, by the way, is a vaccine preventable disease. And for me, that's really unfortunate because I know that there are 23 viral families that have the potential to infect humans. So it's not a question of whether there will be another pandemic. It's a matter of when.
3: In a minute, vaccine researcher Kizzmekia Corbett on how she now talks to people who distrust vaccines. 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
1: It's the TED Radio Hour from NPR. I'm Manoush Zomorodi. Today on the show, how we can talk more frankly about what medical innovations can and can't achieve. We were just hearing from vaccine researcher Kizzmekia Corbett, who is now at the Harvard T.H. Chan School of Public Health. During the pandemic, she served as scientific lead on the Moderna COVID vaccine, which was developed in a world record 66 days. It is credited with saving millions of lives. But millions of people also refused to take the vaccine, which was incredibly frustrating for Kizzmekia and her team. In 2021, she went on TV for an interview and tried to offer an olive branch to skeptics.
2: Doctor, thank you so much. I'm saying thank you because
3: I was on ABC Good Morning America.
2: Thank you for that.
4: Thank you for getting vaccinated.
3: In 2021, so this is around the time that it started to be known that COVID vaccines were safe for children.
2: Vaccines and getting the vaccines, that was a big push of yours. Is it getting better, that hesitancy going away a little bit?
3: He said to me, you know, so what do you think about, are people just vaccine hesitant or, and I said, no, people aren't vaccine hesitant. Many people are vaccine inquisitive.
4: And you know what? It is getting better. People have questions, but they are seeking the answers in the right place. And we are seeing high turnout.
3: I never said that before. That had been a seed, but I never put language to it.
1: Mm-hmm.
3: And to some, it might feel ridiculous. We no longer say homeless person, but we say unhoused. For people who might have mental illness, different levels of mental capacities or learning abilities, we say neurodivergent. Those types of things change the way that people view themselves, but it also changes the way that we view them. It's so easy to say, I won't take the vaccine. It's a few words. It's a tweet. But there's a reason behind that. Sometimes it's a hard no, and that's fine. But there are very few people who are like that. Most people exist in the gray area. And I'd say 95% of that gray area is question marks.
1: To me, the word inquisitive is very warm and inviting. It's saying you're an interested person. You are a curious person. You are a person who likes to learn, instead of saying you are cautious and making choices out of fear.
3: Oh, yeah. I mean, I use that phrase to humanize the idea that it is okay to have questions and concerns around anything medically that could be happening to you, but in my case, particularly vaccines.
5: Vaccine technology is going to go on and on and on, but I like to believe that vaccine hesitancy does not have to go on with it. If researchers would just open their minds to vaccine inquisitiveness in the same way that we open our minds to scientific inquisitiveness, if community and science were to meet. And that's not really that revolutionary. We already know that when community and science meet, science advances faster, vaccine refusal turns into vaccine acceptance. Actually, when vaccine inquisitive meets a scientist on a date, it turns into a marriage. And you know one thing about this is that my husband still has questions every single time we take our children to get their vaccines. And I still have to find the answers. Not just as a scientist, but now as a mother. Because I'm concerned about my children's safety, and my children's lives depend on it.
1: So let's say someone is a vaccine skeptic or is vaccine inquisitive, as you would say. What do they need to know about, say, this next pandemic that might be on the rise? Because we're hearing a lot of things. We're hearing hantavirus and Ebola, and then we're also hearing an administration and state houses that are trying to roll back science funding and are anti-vaccine. What should someone be thinking about?
3: What I want to come out of this conversation is that outbreaks are going to happen because that is what viruses do to survive. And all of us should be thinking about how we can keep the lines of communication open. The idea that we only talk about viruses and vaccines and all of this when the moment and the outbreak is happening, it helps to actually increase the skepticism because, like, where did this come from? I think about that. If I were to put myself in someone else's shoes, oh my gosh, a new virus, a new type of vaccine. These people say they're going to have it out to me by the end of the year in record speed. No one's ever done this before. Why wouldn't I be skeptical of that? And so I think we have a lot of work to do around keeping the lines of communication open.
1: So let me ask you, what are you working on right now? Tell us about it.
3: I'm making vaccines in the form of nanoparticles. One of the things that we do that's really cool is we create very small linkers. So just protein sequences that can link different viral proteins to those nanoparticles. And so we can put many different viral proteins on the surface of nanoparticles, give them as a vaccine, and then hypothetically protect against many viruses at the same time.
1: Oh.
3: And many people have done that, but the secret sauce in my lab is using those very small linkers to drive the immune response in the direction that we want. So we can target the protein in the right direction to get the best type of immune response that we would want.
1: That's exciting. I am a vaccine believer, but I've realized I am also vaccine inquisitive in that I want to learn more. And so there's a meeting point right there, right? We can all be inquisitive.
3: We can all, even myself. The truth of the matter is that curiosity and science exist right here as I look out of the window. Why are the leaves blowing in this direction and not the other? The sun shining here versus somewhere else. You'd be surprised how many little small questions you have throughout the day simply do not have answers or theories behind them yet. So at any point, you become a scientist. And inviting that type of curiosity from the community into science, particularly into vaccine development and understanding, can only make what we do better.
1: That was Kithmikia Corbett. She is a viral immunologist and now a professor at Harvard's T.H. Chan School of Public Health, and also married to the man she had that date with two children. You can see her full talk at TED.com. Today on the show, what medical treatments can achieve and being honest about what they cannot. As Kismikia pointed out, there are still so many mysteries about how the world and the human body work. And accepting, even embracing those mysteries, is at the heart of our next story.
6: There are wonders all around us. And the mystery of what it means to live and why all this happens is both terrifying and wonderful. And I think there is wonder and joy to be found, even in the most difficult situations.
1: This is James Robinson. I have known James ever since our boys were in kindergarten together. After we first met, I quickly learned that he and his wife, Tolly, also had toddler twins, and that one of those twins, a boy named Nadav, was very sick.
7: Hi, my name is James. I live in Brooklyn, New York with my wife, Tolly, and I'm a dad.
1: This past year, James Robinson told Nadav's story on the TED stage.
7: And when people hear that, they always ask me the same question. How many kids do you have? Well, the answer is three. Three amazing boys. And then they say, how old are they? And that's where things get a little complicated. Because one of them, Nadav, was born with a heart defect and died 9 years ago at the age of five. When I tell people this, they always have the same reaction. That's the worst thing I could ever imagine. In fact, some of you are probably feeling that right now. But they don't realize what a privilege it was to be his father and how grateful I am for having had that experience. And today I'm going to explain why.
6: When he was born, they told us that his heart had not formed correctly, that it would require 3 surgeries before the age of 4, the first at only 5 days old, that these surgeries would not cure his underlying condition, that there was no fixing his heart, and that the goal was to get him to teenage years where he might be eligible for a heart transplant.
1: And how did you and your family cope during those first years?
6: We coped as best we could. What was important to us was to have as much information as possible. The irony of the situation was that we quickly learned that there was a lot of ambiguity in medicine, that even though the doctors were extraordinary, there were still limits to what they could know, and that what we had to do was find a way to collaborate with them on caring for our son, both medically and as his parents.
7: Let me tell you what it is like to get that news. It is absolutely terrifying because it makes you realize how little you know. I didn't know whether these operations would be a success. I didn't know whether Nadav would live or die. And worst of all, if he did die, I didn't know how I would tell his brothers. Parenting is all about making choices. We wrestle with the unknown as best we can, hoping that things will work out for the best. We hope that the decisions we make are the right ones. And when things go wrong, we worry that there are no right decisions at all. We simply do not know. But there is also wonder to be found in the unknown. When we are first conceived, on the outside of the embryo are tiny hairs called cilia. Their job is to beat the amniotic fluid around the embryo. This lays out the proteins that tell our organs how to form. If the cilia are not working quite right, and this is what happened with Nadav, the flow is erratic. The proteins are in the wrong position, and our organs are malformed. This happens in the span of 3 hours. In time for dinner and a movie, your fate is sealed. It absolutely blew my mind to learn this, and had he not been warned of the heart defect, I never would have appreciated it. Forget that anything ever goes wrong. How incredible is it that anything ever goes right? Of course, as the parent of a medically complicated child, you don't have a lot of time for philosophy. If the cilia are not working quite right, and this is what happened with Nadav, the flow is erratic. The proteins are in the wrong position, and our organs are malformed. This happens in the span of 3 hours. In time for dinner and a movie, your fate is sealed.

0: Of course, as the parent of a medically complicated child, you don't have a lot of time for philosophy. Suddenly, we had to start thinking like doctors. I realized how ambiguous the practice of medicine is. Everything is open to interpretation. We learned that doctors are not magicians or gods. The best doctors were the ones who were honest and humble about what they didn't know. And one thing doctors knew nothing about was how to parent our children. As one doctor said to us, "Never forget that he is our patient, but he is your son."
1: Those first few years of Nadav's life were full of endless medical appointments, giving him medication, getting him to physical therapy. But you guys also had a lot of fun with your three boys, like despite how sick he was.
0: Yeah, there was normalcy, and normalcy is chaos, and normalcy is unpredictable. We loved to play in the house. It was fantastic to just be silly a lot. We would wake them up every morning by singing them college football fight songs, for example. We would read books in silly voices, which got on their nerves, which as a father, I think is always, you know, very gratifying. We went for long walks. We went to museums. We went to aquariums. We went to zoos. We just tried to get out and experience life as best we could.
1: Okay, so with the chaos in mind, you and your wife, Tali, decided to take the kids to a place that was really important to you. Can you tell us about that decision?
0: Yes. So Nadav had three surgeries before the age of four, all of which went sort of well. But after the third surgery, I got an invitation to give a talk at a conference in Australia, and they were going to fly me business class. And I said to them just off the cuff, like, could you turn that into economy tickets? And they said yes. And so I suddenly had the opportunity to take our whole family down to Australia for very little money. You know, we're not rich. And this was an opportunity to sort of like show them a country that we loved, because my mother is from there. We used to go every summer to Australia, and I would see my grandparents. And so this was kind of a tempting opportunity, and it was one of those moments, and there are many of them when you have a kid who's medically complicated, where you have to weigh different things. The risk was that he was obviously a medically complicated child who had just had a surgery. And the benefits were that this was a place that we wanted him and his brothers to experience. And so we had long conversations with his doctors. They went back and consulted amongst themselves, and eventually we decided that we were going to go.
1: So you go to Australia, you get there. What were the first few days like?
0: It was great. It was absolutely great. I mean, we love the country for a reason. There's just something about being there that makes us feel whole. It was fantastic for 2 weeks. And then 2 days before we were due to return home, we noticed that Nadav was not looking well. We sent a photo to his cardiologist in New York, and she said, you should get him checked out. So we found ourselves going to the hospital on a day where we should have been going to the Blue Mountains and exploring the Australian wilderness, bush. And the news we got there was not good. It was that Nadav had a clot in his circulation that they eventually determined needed emergency surgery. The operation lasted 10 hours, 7.5 on bypass. He emerged alive just barely. And we were called in for a family meeting. The doctor in charge cut to the chase. Nadav is not doing well, he said. And there are three things that could happen tonight. First, he could improve. And I'm telling you now, that's not going to happen. Second, he could hold steady. And that's what we're hoping for. Third, he could deteriorate. And in that case, there's nothing more we can do. I had done a pretty good job to that point of holding things together, but in that moment, I shattered into a million pieces. But Tali remained calm. She looked the doctor right in the eye and said, so what you're saying is that it's up to him. Yes, he said. I suppose that's right. Well, I can live with that, she said. I trust him. What Tali trusted was something inside of Nadav himself. She put her faith in the mystery of how we grow and heal, the energy that causes the cilia to beat, the map that tells our organs how to form. She trusted the resilience of life, that somehow Nadav's body would find a way to heal. He made it through that night and many more. But he remained the sickest kid in the ward.

0: More than once we were told that he was going to die.
1: But even as Nadav was clinging to life in the pediatric intensive care unit, James saw how the doctors treated his son as more than just a patient. To them, he was also a child.
0: One day the doctor in charge of the unit announced that he was going to take Nadav outside. This sounded absolutely ridiculous. He was intubated. He was in critical condition. It took 45 minutes to get him from his room to the elevator down the hall. But it was such a precious gift. Not out of pity or palliative care, but because he recognized that to heal is human. To feel the wind in your hair, touch leaves, smell flowers, to watch your brothers play, to be together as a family. It was an amazingly human thing to do.
1: In a minute, how James and his family got their incredibly sick child back to the U.S. from Australia for an experimental procedure, and how James managed to balance his trust in medicine while advocating for his son. I'm Manoush Zomorodi, and you're listening to the TED Radio Hour from NPR. Stay with us.
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1: It's the TED Radio Hour from NPR. I'm Manoush Zomorodi. Today on the show, honest conversations about the limits of medical treatments. James Robinson is the author of More Than We Expected, a memoir that tells the story of his third son, Nadav, who was born with a serious heart defect. We were just hearing how Nadav's health took a sharp turn while the family was on a trip to Australia. Nadav was intubated, in no shape to travel, and the doctors said they'd done all they could do, so the family was stranded there. That was until James's wife, Tolly, read about a procedure being done in Philadelphia that could possibly be a lifeline.
2: There was a doctor in Philadelphia who was pioneering a new procedure, and it was from one of the greatest hospitals in the U.S., right? Mm-hmm. And so what was interesting about that is I don't think anybody else would have found that as an option if my wife did not read medical journals. And the reason she read medical journals was because we were looking for absolutely everything that we needed to know to let this kid survive.
1: I mean, that seems kind of crazy. Your wife, to be clear, is not a physician.
2: But the dissemination of information in, I can only speak to pediatric cardiology, is it's not haphazard, but it takes time to disseminate. This was a procedure that had been done on less than a dozen patients. So this was not something that had been accepted. I don't think it was even accepted in the hospital that they were doing it at. It was something that was experimental, right? Huh. And I think, you know, many medical professionals are obviously cautious about the things that they adopt because the stakes are so high.
1: Suddenly, there was a flicker of hope for Nadav. But traveling thousands of miles to get him back to the U.S. was complicated.
2: So his doctors in Australia and the doctors at Children's Hospital of Philadelphia did a lot of amazing work to actually plan out the logistics of getting a kid this sick home. This was the furthest they had ever transported somebody this sick. They arranged to have a specially equipped Gulfstream 3 take off from Philadelphia with an incredible attending physician, two nurses, and a respiratory therapist. They flew from Philadelphia to Oakland, Oakland to Hawaii, Hawaii to Fiji, Fiji to Sydney. It was miraculous. You know, one of the nurses said, "Don't worry, we'll get your boy home." And then he unzipped his jumpsuit, and it, underneath was he was from North Carolina, and he was wearing a Greg Olsen jersey. Greg Olsen used to be a tight end for the Carolina Panthers, whose son also has a heart condition similar to our son's.
1: Oh,
2: and he had thought
1: wow.
2: to wear that under his jumpsuit, right? And he unzipped to show us. And we're like, who are these amazing, remarkable people? And it is so humbling, Manoush, to know that there are people who have chosen this as their profession, that have dedicated their careers to helping children like our son.
1: Wow, right.
2: But one of the problems with heart kids is they drain into their lungs. They drain fluid, and he was draining 9 liters a day, which is hard enough to keep a kid alive in the hospital. They were going to do it in the flight, so they have
1: wow.
2: to replace the fluids with something called fresh frozen plasma. The doctors in Australia had come up with a system of defrosting it at various stages throughout the flight so that they could replace his fluids. The issues with like things like taking fentanyl across country lines, right, and cross borders, I mean, that's hugely complicated. You know, the boy's visas had run out by this point, so we actually had to get the Australian border security involved. So the logistics in this were insane, but they got him home, and that was as much him as it was them. I remember when the doctor from the U.S. arrived, she said, "Should we sedate him?" And the doctor in Australia said, "No, I'd avoid that unless you absolutely need to, because he's likely to surprise you." And that reflected the fact that he had gotten to know our son medically, right? That he knew how he reacted to certain things. He knew how tough he was. He knew what he could tolerate and not tolerate. And he was passing that knowledge on to the doctor, something that was not on his chart, but something that he felt in a very human way.
1: Was Nadav able to communicate with you at all at this point? He was on oxygen, right?
2: He learned to talk while intubated, which was insane.
1: Wow.
2: There was a speech therapist who showed up at her bedside. And we were like, why? Because this is a kid who's intubated and sedated. And we said, why are you here? No offense. And she said, well, because he can't talk. And she said, well, he can still communicate. She taught him how to communicate using his eyes, just pointing to the book he liked just by using his eyes. And then she taught him how to blow bubbles. And that was because she wanted to teach him how to speak. This is a kid who's intubated. And she taught him how to speak, like he could croak through his intubation, which was the two, which was insane. Talking is important, right? Like being with your family is important.
3: The procedure in Philadelphia was successful. Nadav was no longer in critical condition, but his underlying issues persisted. The biggest problem was that there was still some fluid in his lungs and we couldn't leave until it cleared. We spent 6 months in Philadelphia waiting for that lung to clear. In that time, Nadav learned to walk again, to talk again, to eat again, to smile again. We took him outside as much as possible. We wanted him to feel like a kid again because we knew how important it was to help him heal. That lung did not clear. No matter what the doctors tried, they were completely baffled. Eventually, they decided to try a last-ditch procedure to address his lymphatic system, something that nobody quite understood. And thankfully, it worked. His lungs cleared. We were under no illusions about his condition. He still had a single ventricle. His body had actually grown all sorts of new connections, hoping to rebalance his circulation. And while I was amazed that his body was finding ways to heal itself, we knew it was unsustainable.
1: You actually sent Nadav to school, which you didn't get to talk about in your TED Talk. Can you tell me why you decided he should go to kindergarten, despite how tough it would be?
2: We wanted him to live as long as possible, and we also wanted his life to be full, right? And, you know, four-year-olds, five-year-olds should be in kindergarten, right? Like, that's just a normal thing to do. So we decided when we got back from Philly after 6 months to enroll him in the kindergarten, the public school across the street from our house. Nadav was not in great shape, even though he had sort of learned to walk again and write again. Like, he was on oxygen, supplemental oxygen, which meant that he had an oxygen tank that went everywhere, and he had a nasal cannula, these two things in his nose that gave him the oxygen he needed to breathe. And so our first meeting with the staff at the school was a little fraught. You know, like, I think they wanted to help, but this is probably the sickest kid any of them have seen in their lives. Especially, like, the poor school nurse must have been looking forward to a year of skin knees, right? And all of a sudden, she's handed the world champion cardiac kid.
1: Yeah.
2: and this conversation was a little tense because there's a lot of logistics you have to work out. Who's going to take him to the bathroom? Who's going to take him upstairs? This sort of thing. But the teacher who would be in charge of him at one point looked over to me when it was especially tense and said, "Don't worry, we're human." And at that moment, I knew we were in good hands. She asked actually to come a little late to school so that she would have the time to explain to his classmates what was going on. And most parents or adults, when they see a kid with a nasal cannula, like, completely freak out. Like, it's all they will ever see. They will never be able to look past it. That's true of anybody in a wheelchair or anything that's unusual. Adults have a really hard time with it. But kids, if you explain to them what the nasal cannula is for, that is, to give him oxygen that he needs to live, and this is what the teacher did, kids will accept it, and that reassures them, and then they'll look past it. Mm. They will not see that anymore. All they will see is the kid. And so he developed incredible friendships there.
1: I mean, I feel like the story doesn't end well, James, and I hate that, like, you have to keep telling it over and over again. Your son died, and I mean, it upsets me. I knew your son. I know your boys now. I know you and your wife well. As someone who was not with him every moment, it still came as a shock.
2: This is an interesting moment, Manoush, because this is not a difficult story for me to tell. It brings me great joy to tell this story because I'm able to share his life with other people in a way that hopefully makes an impact. And as a father, that's incredibly meaningful. I had known this when he was born, that this was a possibility, right? And in his 5 years, I had to wrestle with that a lot, right? There's this thing called anticipatory grief that I think anybody who has a kid feels, right? And you are grieving almost from the moment he's born in a way, even though you hope that he will live as long as he possibly could. And I think what had happened was, as a father, you feel the obligation to explain the world to your children, to tell them as much as possible. And I realized by this point that this was one thing I could not explain. This was something beyond my understanding. And so when the time came to tell the boys what had happened, I told them the truth, that he had died. And I trusted their strength and resilience to eventually be able to make sense of that, which is a very hard thing for any human to do. You know, it's not an easy thing by any stretch of the imagination to have to face this, but we all have to face it.
1: Since then, you've written a memoir and you spend a lot of time touring hospitals, talking to families of other patients, and especially talking to doctors. What do you tell them?
2: I've met hundreds and hundreds of people, clinicians, therapists, families. I've just met all these amazing people who are wrestling with these same issues. And I hear things that allow me then to take some of those ideas and share them with other medical professionals. And I think the ability to talk about medicine as an essentially human endeavor and all the implications therein is something that I think is not often taught in medical schools and does seem to have a big impact on those folks.
1: Like, what do you think the thing is that you say that surprises physicians the most?
2: I'll tell you the thing that I tell them that I think they need to hear the most, which is doctors have to be open and honest about what they don't know. They have to admit that there are limits to their knowledge, that a lot of these things are unpredictable and not as well researched or understood as they should be. And I think that's important for them to admit that, because it changes the dynamic between family and doctor to a point where you can both recognize that ambiguity as you make decisions. And I think doctors have a hard time doing that. And I understand why. You know, they'll be seen as not well trained or incompetent or, you know, but I think there's a way of communicating that to families in a way that's reassuring and not devastating, right? Which is to say, here are the things we could try. Honestly, we don't know how they could turn out. In my experience, I tend to see things happening this way, but we don't really know what could happen. And this is a decision that we have to make together, I think, is a very healthy thing to say to a family rather than pretending you have all the answers.
1: Right. I mean, I talk to a lot of researchers. Did you find yourself ever caught up in this idea like, well, you know, innovation is and progress are so fast right now in medication and medical treatments and technology and gene therapies and all kinds of things. If we can just hang on, maybe there will be a breakthrough for us.
2: There is no doubt that medicine is advancing at a rapid pace. There are things that could have helped our son that exist today that did not exist 10 years ago. You realize that medical progress depends on people doing risky things, but not in like in a haphazard way, but in a way which is like, okay, you know, we've got to do something better than what we're doing now, and I think this might work, right? And so most of the things we take for granted now are derived from procedures like that. Our son was benefited from that. The reason he was able to leave Children's Hospital of Philadelphia was because of a lymphatic procedure, which is rarely done, which is not well understood at all, the lymphatic system or its effect on these kinds of patients. And so they're beginning to learn about this in part because they do procedures on children like ours and learn from that. Are they risky? Yes. Do parents need to understand what it means to take those risks? Yes. But it's not just some sort of magical technical innovation that's going to save this, that's going to help this. Although technology does help and investment in technology is hugely important, it's humans incrementally understanding these mysteries which are hidden to us and sort of working their way past them as best they could. The three surgeries that our son had are temporary. Hopefully kids in the future will never have to endure them. They're not fixes. They are elaborate hacks designed to twist the body's circulation into a stable state in the hopes that they can grow old enough to be eligible for a transplant or to be able to have a good chance at a transplant, I would say. But is there a magic bullet? Sure, maybe 80 years from now, somebody will be diagnosed with a single ventricle in utero and the doctor will say, we'll just take care of it before they're born. I'm sure that's going to happen. But Manoush, I actually believe that as humans, we have to come to terms with the fact that there's things we will never understand. And this experience taught me that. that there was always a limit to what you can know. And I think the humility to accept that helps you cope with that terrifying reality in a way that allows you to live your life and find grace in the things about humanity that do matter and that are really important.
3: I've already told you how this story ends. Well, here it is. 5 months after we returned home, Nadav died. And when I held him in my arms that night, I felt all sorts of emotion, pain, sadness, grief. But the emotion I felt most of all was pride. Parents live for these moments of pride. Graduation, getting married, having kids. I realized that many of these things we would not experience with Nadav. But in his 5 years together, we experienced as many moments of pride as most parents feel in a lifetime. And then it was time to tell his brothers the one thing I had always feared. When I think back to that moment, I think back to conversations I would have with my own father when I was young. We would go outside at late night and we'd look at the stars. He'd explain to me that we were seeing the stars as they were millions of years ago, that even though they appeared in the sky, some of them may no longer exist. I asked him what was between the stars, and he said, nothing. I refused to accept this. We argued about it endlessly. I could not imagine such a thing as nothing. My father's own father had died when he was just 16 years old. I grew up afraid of death, terrified of the concept of nothingness. And when it came time to tell Nadav's brothers that he had died, I felt the same sort of dread. As a father, I always felt it was my job to teach my children about the world. But until Nadav was born, I didn't realize how much our children teach us. Our 5 years together taught me what it means to be human. It revealed unexpected wonders. And it made me realize that there are some things we will never understand. And so when the time came, I told his brothers the truth as best I could. Your brother has died, I said, confirming against my will the empty darkness that surrounds every shining star. Thank you.
1: That was author James Robinson. His book is called More Than We Expected, 5 Years with a Remarkable Child. This interview was done in partnership with the team at TED Talks Daily. You can hear James's full talk and much more on the TED Talks Daily feed. Thank you so much for listening. This episode was produced by Matthew Cloutier, Avery Keatley, and TED Talks Daily's Lucy Little. It was edited by Katie Monteleone, Sanaz Meshkinpour, and me. Our production staff at NPR also includes Rachel Faulkner-White, Fio Guerin, Harsha Nahada, and James Delahousie. Our executive producer is Irene Noguchi. Our audio engineers were Damian Herring, Patrick Murray, and Ted Mebane. Our theme music was written by Ramtin Arablouei. Our partners at TED are Sal Khan, Logan McClure-Davda, Helen Walters, Roxanne Hilash, and Daniela Balarezzo. I'm Manoush Zomorodi, and you have been listening to the TED Radio Hour from NPR.
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6: Good afternoon. The time is 2 o'clock. Welcome to Vox Pop for this Tuesday, August 11th. 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It's Gordon Fricke, and your car calls coming up right after the news.
7: Live from NPR News in Washington, I'm Louise Schiavone. Political primaries are underway in six states today. In Minnesota, Mark Lindell is pitching for the GOP gubernatorial nod. Known for his MyPillow business and his rejection of the 2020 election results, Lindell has the endorsement of President Trump. Democratic socialist Francesca Wong is bidding for the Democrat slot in Wisconsin's gubernatorial race. Editor Jessica Taylor with the Cook Political Report says appealing to moderates this cycle will be key.
8: That's the real test this cycle, because these are not candidates that were running in Manhattan or running in Denver. They're now running in swing states. And I think this will tell us something about the viability of a national progressive candidate in 2028. I think there's going to be a lot of finger pointing if these progressive candidates lose very winnable races.
7: Jessica Taylor with the Cook Political Report. Voters are also considering primary candidates in Vermont, Connecticut, South Carolina, and Alabama. President Trump is scheduled to visit Ohio today. Connor Morris with IdeaStream Public Media says the president will attend a high school sports competition known as the Patriot Games.
9: With 120 high school athletes, one boy and one girl from each state and territory, the event has drawn comparison to the Hunger Games books and movies. The Patriot Games are taking place at a private boarding school in rural Ashtabula County. County Commissioner Casey Kozlowski, a Republican, says the games and Trump's visit are good for the area.
10: The fact that these games are happening here, really, and with the young athletes that are participating, the focus should be on the athletes.
9: The event is organized by Freedom 250, a Trump-backed public-private partnership that also organized the UFC fight on the White House lawn in June. For NPR News, I'm Connor Morris in Cleveland.
7: Russia has freed a former U.S. Marine who has been held for more than 4 years and was said to be in dire medical condition. NPR's Michelle Kelman reports that the U.S. says it did not give Russia anything in exchange.
11: The State Department says it welcomes the return of Robert Gilman on humanitarian grounds. The 32-year-old from Massachusetts was planning to teach English in Moldova and was traveling in Russia in 2022 when he fell ill on a train and was arrested. Gilman faced disputed charges that he kicked a police officer in a case that drew parallels to another former Marine, Trevor Reed, who was exchanged for a convicted drug smuggler. The Trump administration says it did not offer Russia any concessions in Gilman's case, and it says it will continue to work for the release of all Americans unjustly detained in Russia, including Stephen Hubbard, who's in his 70s and was captured in Ukraine. Michelle Kellerman, NPR News, the State Department.
7: Wall Street, the Dow is down 106. The Nasdaq is off 150. 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
13: This is a WAMC Regional News Update. I'm Mariam Ahmed. Earlier this year, the New York State Legislature passed a bill to create the Mohawk River Basin District. As WAMC's Elias Guerra reports, activists are renewing a push for Governor Kathy Hochul to sign the legislation.
14: The Mohawk River and its river basin span 14 counties and supplies 25% of the volume of water in the Hudson River. Riverkeepers Jeremy Cherson says the bill formally created a basin district and management program that would help protect the river from threats like invasive Asian carp.
15: These are large, voracious carp, giant goldfish that will eat anything in their paths.
14: Cherson says if left unchecked, the carp will devastate smallmouth bass and striped bass in the Mohawk and then Hudson River. Cherson says sewage overflows, road salt, and forever chemicals like PFAS are other dangers to the Mohawk.
15: We have found high levels of PFAS in almost every single sample that we've collected from the Mohawk River.
14: The management plan will focus on environmental threats and flood-vulnerable communities. The bill still awaits Governor Kathy Hochul's signature. For WAMC, I'm Elias Guerra.
13: One of the graduates of a private all-girls boarding school in Pittsfield, Massachusetts, at the center of an alleged sex abuse scandal, is reacting to news that its leader will step down next year. WAMC's Josh Landes has more.
16: Hillary Simon is a lawyer and one of the Miss Hall School graduates who, in 2024, put her face and name to the school's long history of alleged sexual abuse. After news broke that current head of school, Julia Heaton, would step down next spring, Simon says her replacement must continue to focus on student safety.
17: For me, it's someone who isn't afraid to tell the truth, someone who understands that protecting Ms. Halls and protecting students means not just protecting school's reputation.
16: The former Ms. Halls teacher Simon alleges raped and groomed her, Matthew Rutledge, has pleaded not guilty to rape charges in Berkshire Superior Court. Former head of school Jeannie Norris has been indicted on a charge of reckless endangerment of a child. Josh Landes, WAMC News.
13: In the forecast today, mostly sunny, highs in the lower 80s, partly cloudy tonight, lows in the lower 60s, and sunny tomorrow, highs in the lower 80s. At last report, in Pittsfield, Massachusetts, it is partly sunny, 78 degrees. In Kent, Connecticut, partly sunny, 81. In Manchester, Vermont, mostly cloudy, 76. And in Albany, New York, cloudy, 82. For WAMC News, I'm Mariam Ahmed.
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6: Hello again. Welcome back to Vox Pop, WAMC's live afternoon call-in talk show. I'm Ray Graff. 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And we'll talk about that in a minute. If you have a question for the famous Gordon Fricke, it's 800-348-2551. 1-800-348-2551. 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Gordon Fricke. What a triumph we had up at the Saratoga Automobile Museum,
18: you know, that was a lot of fun, and I've had some feedback from people that were there, and I think it went well.
6: I'm much less than a glass half full. I'm glass just with a little bit of fluid at the bottom. Gotta say, had a lot of fun at this one. The Saratoga Automobile Museum is awesome.
18: Yeah, that was a fantastic location, and we brainstormed that very briefly with
19: Peter Hughes.
18: With Peter a couple of weeks before that, and he said, where are we going to do this? And I think I said, try the museum. They'd love to have us. And it spoke to the curator or whatever you call it of the museum, and he said, oh, absolutely, no-brainer.
19: What a fun show, and the crowd was great. If you were part of that show and it was a full house, thank you for being there. It will be on the air September 7th. What's Labor Day? 7th?
18: They said Labor Day, whatever Labor Day.
19: It's on Labor Day, yeah. And so that's pretty exciting, man. I mean, will you listen to yourself?
18: Absolutely.
19: Really?
18: Sure, it'd be fun, wouldn't it?
19: Let me know how it goes. No, it was a fun show. And really, I think that they're editing it now. And I think it went so well that they won't have to do much editing.
18: Well, we kept the language pretty civil, didn't we?
19: Except for Don.
18: Yeah, well, Don had to be reprimanded several times.
19: But it was a fun show, and if you were there, everybody, thank you for being there. Gordon Fricke's our guest today, and it's great driving weather today. What'd you drive down?
18: I took my Audi All-Road. I was going to take an older car, and I just didn't get anything out ready enough. I've got a Miata that I have not driven since last year, but I got behind. We were at Cape Cod last week, got back, so I'm just barely getting back into the swing of things.
19: You know, when we were at the auto show, you brought your Riviera.
18: Yeah.
19: And this is 65?
18: Five.
19: 65? It's a sweet car. But that took leaded gas, so how do you make sure you don't have the pings and everything else when you drive around?
18: Yeah, so that car has very high compression.
19: Yeah.
18: And it requires octane booster. So I put premium ethanol free, and then I load it with octane booster, because if you're really cranking on that car, and that's a dual four-barrel factory engine, you will hear the pinging and detonation over all the howling of the carburetors and the. So anyway, octane booster, and you can put in a lead substitute also.
19: But you don't do that.
18: I do. I put them both in there.
19: You know, we've talked about this before, but in the old days before, when there was the transition from leaded gas to unleaded gas, a lot of us still had cars that took leaded gas.
18: Yep.
19: When those pings happened, and I remember them vividly, I mean, bing, bing, did it hurt the vehicle?
18: Yes, that detonation, that pre-ignition could be and was detrimental to the engine if it was left running that way too long. It actually was known to shock the piston ring lands that hold the rings in place because of that pre-combustion hammering the piston down. And they then fortified the pistons and the ring lands and the valve seats to handle the lack of lead. And then modifications started coming about to reduce the detonation through other emission controls, like an EGR valve and things like that. But, yeah, early on, the transition was horrible. The engines suffered.
19: So the engines now don't need octane boost.
18: They don't. They're totally under the control of the ECM, the computer. And the compression ratios have crept back up quite high on a lot of these direct-injected engines. But the combustion chamber technology is much better, and the engines are more robust. And they have controls to keep the knocking, so you don't even hear it.
19: What is the stuff, by the way? What is octane boost? Is it just strong gas? What are you putting in?
18: I don't know what the chemical is that boosts up the octane. I should know that. Probably on the bottle.
19: If I dumped a couple gallons in the caddy, would it be a good idea?
18: No, because your car's totally designed for modern gas, so it wouldn't do you any. It would be no benefit.
19: All right, fair enough. Let's go to the emails, and then we'll go to the phones. Gordon Fricke's our guest today. It's 800-348-2551, 1-800-348-2551. This is from Nick in Glens Falls. Nick writes, I have a 1985 Mercedes-Benz 300D. My rear main had a decent leak. My question is, can that cause any issues with the car, or can I just keep feeding her more oil until I get to changing it?
18: Yeah, basically, it's just going to be an ongoing leak. It isn't detrimental to the engine unless, obviously, you run out of oil.
19: Right.
18: But it's not really going to harm anything to speak of, no.
19: Okay. This one is from Tom in Gardner, Massachusetts. Okay. Any success with malfunctioning car CD players? First time it's happened in almost 60 years.
18: Wow. Well, you know, there was a time where you could get that stuff fixed. You remember Lake Auto?
19: No.
18: Lake Electronics.
19: Yes, I remember that well.
18: Around Central Ave,
19: yep.
18: right?
19: Yep.
18: And they would fix car stereos, CD players, 8-tracks, cassettes, all that stuff.
19: But you had to take them out of your car.
18: Yes, and bring it to them. Right. But today, in today's world, I don't know who... I'm sure there are crafty people that could take a CD player apart and see what's going on in there.
19: We had a terrible minivan years ago. You probably remember that minivan. It was a, I won't say what brand, but it was.
18: I remember.
19: It was kind of a lemon. And my kids, they were very small at the time. Somebody put a lollipop stick in the CD player. Never worked again. With CD players and electronics, car stereos in general now. You know, in the old days, you could pull them out, put a new one in, do some... They're all tied into the electronics and security now, right? You can't do it anymore, can you?
18: They are so integrated that they are part of the car. And that became kind of an intentional thing because back in the days where the radio was a separate unit,
19: yeah.
18: the aftermarket car radio business was booming
19: yeah.
18: because you could pull your factory unit out, put in a much nicer unit in its place. It fit the space perfectly. They made adapters for the wiring. And you could upgrade your stereo very quickly.
19: Used to do it myself.
18: All the time.
19: Yeah.
18: And then all of a sudden, the radio started looking like the dash. They looked, you know, they were completely integrated. And they were giant boxes. And then somebody figured out, okay, we can make giant boxes for people. And they even had screens. But now they are so integrated, and they're so good that there's no need to do much with them anymore.
19: But yet there are still some out there that do aftermarket car audio. So there must be a way to do it.
18: There's definitely speaker and amp upgrades Some of your higher-end cars have such phenomenal sound systems. Bang & Olufsen,
19: yeah.
18: Bose... Fender, there's a bunch of...
19: Fender?
18: Yes.
19: What?
18: Volkswagen has Fender audio.
19: That's
18: or they
19: weird.
18: Did in their... I saw Fender in a bunch of their Passats.
19: You plug a guitar in?
18: I don't know. It must have been a jack where you could plug it and play in the car with it.
19: Oh, that's
18: crazy. I don't know if you could do that, but that'd be cool.
19: Yeah, all right. This email from Nick. Are the new car headlights safe for oncoming traffic? All of them, especially Subaru, says Nick, are so bright it's actually blinding.
18: It is a problem. Anybody that's encountered very, very modern-day LED lighting coming at you,
19: yep.
18: it's a different type of light, and it's very piercing, and sometimes you think they're on high beams and they aren't, and you flash the car coming and they flash it even higher. There is talk right now about that very subject because it is becoming a hazard, and they're talking about having lights become more adaptive and less piercing.
19: You know, I think if I saw the news wires right, I think a bunch of Teslas were recalled just today because the low beams are too bright. I'm not sure. I don't have that exact.
18: Yeah, I didn't see that, but I would 100% believe it because, everybody's encountered it and you're screaming, get those high beams off.
19: Yeah.
18: Well, they are off.
19: Yeah, and you know, I think some people have forgotten the etiquette where if somebody has their high beams on by mistake, you just flick yours for a minute.
18: Just a friendly, it's like a friendly toot, a friendly flick of the beam.
19: Right.
18: Yeah.
19: And now they don't bother. Well, it's okay. It's the end of the world. Nick also writes, why do cars have the auto turn off at stops? Not only does it take a second for the car to get going, but the steering locks as well.
18: Yeah, that is to save gasoline. That's a fuel-saving device that, if you think about it over the most people don't dislike that function and they'll eliminate it or push the off button. But
19: you can turn it off?
18: Most cars have the ability to turn it off on that one drive cycle. In other words, start the car up, push the button, and it stays off until you shut the car off and restart it.
19: Right.
18: Then you push the button again if you want to kill the feature. But if you think of the millions and millions of cars out on the road sitting at stoplights and traffic and stop signs and idling, if they all shut off for a period of time, there is way less consumption of gas. So the contrary then is, well, what about the starter? What about the battery?
19: Yeah.
18: And the steering came up. My wife mentioned that because her car has that feature. She said, I went to move the wheel and there's no steering going on until the engine starts. And I say that's the way the feature is. They assume that if you're at a traffic light with the engine off, you don't need to turn the wheels. But it startles you a little bit because you say, wait a minute, can I control this car? And then it starts and bang, everything comes back up. I personally don't like it.
19: You know what? Being the sort of paranoid driver, I would be concerned that I would be in bumper-to-bumper gridlock traffic on the Hutchinson River Parkway.
18: Yes.
19: It's 97 degrees. The New Yorkers are not happy. I stop. My car goes off, and then I can't start it again.
18: So you and I think the same way.
19: Yeah.
18: Because we came back from Cape Cod, it was 87 degrees, humid and hot, and big stop-and-go traffic getting over the bridge and all that stuff. And I turned that feature off way ahead of time because I wouldn't want the freak no-start situation to occur on the Sagamore Bridge with 4,000 cars behind me, and none of them happy.
19: Oh, my gosh.
18: Right?
19: Yeah, I had a car. One of my caddies died getting out of a Giants game one time.
18: Oh, my.
19: And that's a two-lane road, one in each direction. And I said to my son, we may be in trouble, lad. We made it.
18: But you might as well just motion to the nearest truck and say, I don't care what happens to the back of the car. Just push me. Just get me out of here.
19: Let's take a break, and then we'll get to the phones. 800-348-2551 is the number. It's Gordon Fricke. Today, cars, your calls coming up.

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1: Star Eyes, there's Frank West here on Vox Pop, 800-348-2551, the telephone number if you have a question for Gordon Fricke today. And let's go to the phones. Mike is in East Greenbush. Mike, you're on.
2: Hi, I have a question. I have a 2014 Toyota Tacoma, 4x2, and my airbag light's coming on. Should I be concerned? It's SRS airbag. I don't want it blowing up in my face while I'm driving. I don't. Should I bring it in?
3: Yeah. So it really is not going to blow up in your face. That's extraordinarily rare. You hear so seldom of that ever happening. However, the reason the light is on is it detected a fault somewhere, and it could be in any of the airbags. If your car has integrated pre-tensioning seat belts, it's in that system too. It's all part of the supplemental restraint system. So to answer your question, I think it would be good to get it diagnosed, get it in, get it scanned. Depending on the extent of the repair, then you can decide how you feel about fixing it. It may be not horribly expensive. It could be a sensor out front. There are impact sensors out in front of the car behind the grill. And there was a fair amount of GM pickup trucks and Suburbans and Tahoes that had those out front fail due to corrosion. Easy to change, fix it, clear all the codes, boot the system back up, and the airbag system self-tests every single time you start the car. So it goes through a total self-test, and if the light's off, the system's happy. So I would get it checked.
1: All right, Mike, thank you very much. The number here is 800-348-2551. Gordon Fricke's our guest today. And let's see, Joanna is in South Hadley. Joanna, go ahead.
4: Hi there. I'm wondering, I have a 2009 Prius, and the plastic lenses on the front headlights are just quite yellowed and scratched looking. I've gone online, and they sell all kinds of potions and lotions for all kinds of money, and some things have, you need to get the kit that has four grades of sandpaper. Is there a way for me to improve the transparency on those lenses?
3: Yeah. Actually, it's a common enough concern, and those kits do work. Depending on how handy you are and how deep you want to go into them, but the one with the stages, they're the most effective because they cut that dull oxidation off of the lens with the coarsest grit, and then they step you down super fine. Then you end up with a polishing compound to get them nice and shiny.
1: How long does that process take? Because I have a kit that I bought to do this for my car, and I said, I just never have time. It's just still in the garage.
3: Yeah. Well, it depends how bad they are. If yours are minor, if it's minor fading or fogging up and it comes off easy, it's a lot quicker. There are some syrups that you can put on that temporarily helps clean them up. Doesn't make them perfect, but it takes the worst of it away. But the other option is get them professionally done by an auto body shop, and they will wet sand and buff the lenses with machines, with buffing equipment, and then polish them up. And then there's a final coat you put on, kind of like car wax. And that might be an option. Call a body shop and get an estimate. May not be that expensive for them to do it, but it's a good thing to do.
1: Joanna.
4: Excellent. Thank you very much.
1: Sure. Thanks for the call. Appreciate it. 800-348-2551, the number. Cars Today with Gordon Fricke. George is in Great Barrington. George, hello.
5: Hey, can you guys hear me?
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5: 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First time caller, long time listener, first time caller.
1: Well, thank you. Welcome.
5: Thanks. So I have a 2020 Ford Escape SE Hybrid. When I turn the car on, sometimes, very randomly, totally random, the car just throttles. And then I turn it off, and everything's fine. I turn it back on. What's going on?
1: Yeah.
3: So when you push the button, the start button, it's the engine revving up like crazy?
5: Yes.
3: If you didn't shut it off, like the first time it happened, does it correct itself very quickly, or does it really go haywire?
5: I don't know. I don't want it to blow up.
3: Yeah. Well, it won't blow up because there's a rev limiter built in, so the engine
5: Are
3: won't...
5: you sure?
1: Oh, boy.
3: Well, pretty sure. Most cars of that vintage have rev limiters. But
5: Vintage? It's 6 years old.
3: Yeah. Oh, rev limiters have been around for 15 years or
1: okay,
3: even longer.
1: So what Gordon's saying is a 2020 should have
3: yeah,
1: that.
3: Yeah, it should. I guess my question is it a quick room, or does it want to just keep screaming?
5: Just keep screaming.
1: Wow.
5: Until I turn it off. It's okay. Embarrassing.
1: Yikes.
3: Okay. So is there a check engine light illuminated?
5: If I wasn't driving a car, there would not be a check engine light on.
3: Okay.
5: Let me say that.
3: Yeah, so you got no lights on. So
5: no, it's always on.
1: Oh, it's always on.
3: The check-in's on. Oh, okay. All right.
1: Okay.
3: So
1: gotcha.
3: In that case, it should be scanned because there are definitely going to be some codes that more than likely lead to that event. And that engine has an electronic throttle plate. So when you actually push your foot down on the, I guess we would be safe to call it the accelerator pedal, you're not really flipping any flaps or moving any linkages. You're just sending a command to the computer that you want to go.
5: Flaps.
3: So I'm thinking that the throttle unit is either getting incorrect information and going heavy open, or the throttle unit is gummed up and the blade is sticking, and it needs to be cleaned. Throttle body cleaning or service.
1: Yeah.
3: But so I guess the thing to do would be, A, get it scanned, see if there's any codes regarding the throttle unit.
5: I've scanned it.
1: Okay.
5: I have a scanner.
1: And what do they say? You said the check engine's light is on, so you must have some code.
5: Yeah, but it's like, it goes off when I properly fill up the gas tank and stuff.
3: What are your codes?
5: It's definitely weird.
1: Yeah. Well...
5: I'm sorry, I don't have them memorized.
1: No, that's okay.
3: Yeah,
1: that's
3: I'm just curious if any of them had to do with engine controls or just EVAP or loose gas cap, that kind of stuff.
5: Yeah, it doesn't. I just had the cheap one.
1: Yeah.
5: I don't know.
3: I think it would be good to get it.
5: So what do you?
3: I would get it scanned to see if you've got any throttle codes or any codes that would lead to the throttle being overly applied.
1: Yeah, that sounds like not a good thing to have happen.
3: No,
1: and
3: it's got to go to a shop
1: yeah.
3: because it's not a do-it-yourselfer procedure here, really.
1: Well, George, thanks for the call. Let me ask you a question. You know I'm somewhat reluctant to follow your advice about resetting the computer, but could this be a hard reset fix?
3: It's possible, and the thing of it is, when you reboot the car computer, it's just like rebooting your desktop, your phone. I mean, my phone goes haywire once in a while and certain functions, and you'll shut it down, you'll wait, and you'll restart it, and that glitch is gone.
1: Yeah.
3: And the same thing applies to cars. Cars are driving computers. There's modules all over the place. And I have done reboots that have corrected a lot of crazy stuff. This car makes it a little more complicated because it's a hybrid. Still has a gas engine. Still has a throttle blade. It has spark plugs. It has all the stuff any other car would have.
1: Right.
3: But it's got the hybrid hooked up to it, so there's way more sophisticated controls. So can you reboot the 12-volt system on that car? Yes. And you do it the same way you do any car. So it never hurts, I guess is the correct answer. Mm. And if it solves the problem, that's phenomenal.
1: Interesting.
3: Yeah.
1: Okay, let's see. Well, we have time for several more before the next break. 800-348-2551 is the number. Wendy is in Canaan. Wendy, you're up.
6: Hello.
1: Hi.
6: Hi. I wanted to know if I could use gas in my car that I put some of the stable in this winter for my generator and my
1: snowblower.
6: I put just a little bit of the stable in there. S-T-A-B-I-L, I think.
1: Right, we got you. Yep. So you want to put some of that in your car, and you want to know if it's okay, right?
6: Yeah, I want to use it up because I end up without, you know, old gas hanging around.
1: Right.
3: Yeah.
6: And then I take it to the garage, but I'd like to just use it.
3: That's a good idea. The stable is harmless. It's fine. Okay. It'll completely go through the car. And even when you read the bottles of the stable or the stabilizers, they give you the recommended dosage, but then there's a little footnote that says overdosing is harmless.
1: Huh.
3: So it's not going to hurt your car by any means.
1: All right, Wendy.
6: And I always underdose it. Thank you so much.
1: Thanks a lot for the call. It's Gordon Fricke today. Cars, 800-348-2551 is the number. You think you'd ever do another one of those live events?
3: Yeah, that was great. Would you do it? Well, you kind of do.
1: I have some more on my plate for this year, but... You know, that one went so smoothly. Do we want to jinx it by doing another one? I mean, that was a pretty good show.
3: I think maybe the next one could be better.
1: We got experience. Man. Of course, I haven't heard it. I have not listened to the product that is being edited. And for all I know, it sounds lousy.
3: Would you want to go there again?
1: What?
3: To the same.
1: I'm going back to that Saratoga Automobile Museum anyway. I mean, that place is great.
3: Well, so we could have...
1: Thanks a lot for the call. It's Gordon Fricke today. Cars, 800-348-2551 is the number. You think you'd ever do another one of those live events?
3: Yeah, that was great. Would you do it? Well, you kind of do.
1: I have some more on my plate for this year, but, you know, that one went so smoothly. Do we want to jinx it by doing another one? I mean, that was a pretty good show.

0: to the same, to the.
1: I'm going back to that Saratoga Automobile Museum saying. Anyway. I mean, that place is great.
0: Well, so we could have Peter keep an eye on the, what they're featuring, because this was Mercedes-Benz.
1: Got to have Cadillacs.
0: But they do other brands or other makes, and I've seen Porsche, and I thought there was a Buick event there years ago.
1: Really?
0: And I was too late, because it would have been kind of nice to bring that Riviera there.
1: Heck yeah. You know what? For all the Mercedes, and there's some terrific ones, that Riviera is still up there for the cars I saw that day. That's gorgeous.
0: Thank
1: you. Of course,
0: you.
1: I've been in that one. It's nice.
0: Yeah, we took a little ride.
1: Yeah, we did, buddy, and we got it going pretty good. Matthew's in Kingston. Matthew, go ahead. Hey, Matthew, can you turn your radio down a little bit, man?
2: Yeah, sorry about that.
1: It's okay.
2: Hi, just thanks for taking my call. I just had a question about key fobs, and I was wondering if they get a little less expensive, or if maybe perhaps someone should, you know, wait until the tech is a little cheaper. I don't know. Just wondering if you could break down why they're so expensive, and what's the best way to basically get your car started without one, if that's possible.
1: Starting a car without a key fob.
0: Well, and in today's modern day world, no, because the ECM is looking for a match signal from that key fob, transponder signal. And even if the battery in your fob is dead, when you hold that fob up to a certain point in the car, the computer of the car will reach out to it and confirm.
1: Oh, I didn't know that.
0: Yes.
1: That was always my concern. The battery would go out.
0: No, if the battery goes, you could take the battery right out of the key fob. And every car and every fob has a metal key. So there's a key slot. I shouldn't say every car. I may not be speaking for maybe Teslas or cars like that, because they start on a credit card. But your standard key fob has a metal key hidden in it somewhere. And you pull that key out, and then there's usually a hidden lock cylinder somewhere in the car. So you can get the door open and the hood up so you can get jump started and going.
1: Ha.
0: But the fobs will... The computer in the car will reach out to the key fob. You just have to put it near a spot in the car.
1: But why are they so expensive? Getting back to Matthew's question.
0: Because they can be. Because the because the manufacturer says, okay, you're going to buy an XYZ car with three letters in the name or a very prominent name, and that fob is going to be very unique to that car.
1: Yeah.
0: And if you lose them, you got to come to us, and we can kind of dictate the price.
1: Because
0: he's right. They're too expensive. I've heard of people, you know, $400, $500, $600 for a key fob.
1: Well, that's crazy talk.
0: Yeah.
1: Yeah, that's nuts. Matthew, thanks for the call. 800-348-2551 is our number. Let's go. Wow, this is weird. Now, Jim from Matamoros usually only calls during Medical Monday. But here he is on the car show, and I think it's very similar. Jim, go ahead.
3: I've got a 2012 black hole. Every time I drop a tool in there, I never see it again. A couple of years ago, it was a ball peen hammer in the front end. This year, it's a putty knife in between the back bumper and the little strip that connects to it. One of the little clips was out and leaving a gap there. So it was too hard for me to pull it by myself.
1: Yeah.
3: But taped a couple of putty knives and used one on one hand, and I should have took the other two out, but one fell down in there.
1: Oh, yeah.
3: And I tried to use a big magnet, but I got that stuck. The cord on it broke off. I finally did get that out. But now the trunk lid has popped open several times. And last week, the key fob quit on me. The car said that it couldn't recognize the key fob. I'm about 20, 30 miles away from home.
1: Oh, boy.
3: But I did finally get it to start the car, and I got home. But I'm wondering if that's a connection or just a coincidence.
1: Oh, so the stuff that you left in the engine, you're afraid that might be something to do with the fob not working. It's probably

0: battery.
1: You think it's like interference? You know, like putting your cell phone in a microwave and it won't read anymore.
0: I doubt it. But
2: the thing that is bothering me now is the putty scraper in between the back bumper and the body.
1: Yeah. So the signal for the key fob, I don't believe goes out in that area. I think it's sent out. In fact, I know it's sent out from the ECM inside the car.
0: Okay.
1: Because a lot of us have been trying to start our car, and the message says key fob not recognized.
0: Right.
1: Hold closer.
0: Right.
1: And you say, oh, the key's over there on the picnic table or whatever.
0: Yeah.
1: But as we were speaking about earlier, as the battery gets weak in the key fob, it affects its range. But once you get that fob inside the car closer to the ECM or the spot where the transponder and the receiver are, it'll start. So how's the battery? Have you changed the battery in that key fob recently, Jim?
2: I did since then, but it wasn't that. And I checked the main battery on the car, and it said 11.6 volts.
1: That's low.
0: That is low. Well, I'll tell you what, Jim. Let me give you one piece of advice about the magnet. So I found one. I'm like you. I would drop screwdriver bits in and ratchets in and out. Finally, I found, and I don't know where it was, at Harbor Freight or an auto parts store. It's just a telescoping thing that has a magnet on the end, very strong magnet, and you can hold it. It's not on a string. You hold it, and you can get what you need. It works every time.
1: Well, what Jim is saying, though, is true. Under the hood of today's cars, a lot of them have a complete plastic shield, a belly pan or a shield underneath it to seal the engine from the bottom. And stuff falls in there while you're working the cars constantly, and it drives me insane.
0: Yeah.
1: And I've lost sockets and wrenches and screwdrivers because I can't remember where they went, and then they drove off in the car. But very quickly, I had a customer's car that I worked on last fall, and the car came in maybe this spring, and they said there's a very strange rattling sound coming from between, like, the firewall and the engine. I just can't figure out what it was. So I raised the car up. I did a service on it, and I found a magnetic flashlight.
0: No way.
1: That I had dropped off the back of the engine. It stuck to a metal brace and hung there all winter, and it got itself down too tight, and the engine was just barely touching it, rattling it against the firewall, and that light looked beat. And I pulled that light out of there, and it turned right on.
0: You see, that's a commercial waiting to happen. Let's take an underwriting break now. 800-348-2551 is our number. Cars with Gordon Fricke. We'll be back.
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0: Bobby Broom on the guitar there, superstar here on Vox Pop. 800-348-2551. It's Cars with Gordon Fricke. And let's do a lightning round. Let's through some emails here, and then we'll go back to the phones. Larry writes in, VW EA888 coil connectors. Any tricks in getting the coil electrical connectors on the coil harness to release? They're stuck. Only 60,000 miles since the last plugs. Can I use a little bit of silicone spray as a persuader?
1: So I'm thinking he's having trouble getting the electrical connector off of the coil.
0: Yeah.
1: And Volkswagen and Audi and some other European car makers seem to be buying these ridiculous connectors from some vendor. And I hate them. I've broken hundreds of them. They get hard. They get brittle, and you can't open them.
0: They're plastic?
1: Oh, yeah, and they get very hard. You can reach in there, and if you look at one that's operating that you've removed successfully, you'll see what action happens when you're supposed to push this little part of the connector down. There's a little clip that opens up like a little tongue. And you can sneak in there with a thin blade, like a tiny, tiny screwdriver, and pop that open. I think you can buy replacements, but that means cutting the wires or taking all of the pins out. It's a lot of work, but that's a super common problem with these cars, and they come in with half of them broken all the time.
0: Why, if something is going to require replacement, would you make it from a flimsy part?
1: And they've used those connectors for years and years and years, and I'm not the only one that's encountered these.
0: Okay. John writes in, I've been looking at a late 60s red Corvair Spider up on blocks in front of a junkyard. It's exactly the kind of car I'd want to renovate. But should I just avert my gaze whenever I pass the place and don't tell my wife I asked? And that's from John.
1: I think Corvairs are interesting cars.
0: They got a bad rap.
1: They got
0: many years ago.
1: They got, well, it was Ralph Nader.
0: Right.
1: And we won't talk personalities or politics or any of that stuff, but he crushed that car because of a potential handling problem that they had in the first generation car.
0: So it was a rear engine?
1: It was a six-cylinder rear engine car, and Porsche helped design the engine. GM reached out to Porsche, which had great experience in air-cooled engines. Smooth, decent power. Just an interesting car because they were competing with the Beetle primarily back in those days. But anyway, it's an underrated car. GM said, we're not going to, you know, Nader's killing sales. We're just going to get rid of it. We got other irons in the fire, and they tapered production off very quickly. They made it till 69, but it was very, very low numbers. But anyway, I'm off track with this, with the question. It's a cool car. They can be had at reasonable money, and you can still buy massive amounts of parts for these things.
0: But so, are they safe? Are they unsafe at any speed?
1: No. In fact, what year did he say did that?
0: I didn't say, okay. Or I deleted,
1: well,
0: it or whatever.
1: 1965 to 69 was the redesigned version with the different rear end,
0: yeah,
1: different rear axles. And that tendency to be tipsy is not there anymore.
0: Okay.
1: But it'd be a nice car.
0: All right. And someday I want to ask you what, in fact, a mid-engine is. I know there are German cars that have it, and the Pontiac Fiero was ballyhooed back in the day for having a mid-engine.
1: Yeah, the engine.
0: Where are you going to put it, under the seats?
1: Well, it's actually in front of the rear axle. So, yes, it's where the back seat would normally be in a regular car.
0: Yeah.
1: Or Porsche 914s. The engine was flat. It was a Volkswagen flat engine, so it fit under there. Kind of murder to work on, but it centralized the mass of the car, so they handled really well.
0: Mm.
1: So the weight was kind of centered. Great concept. A lot of race cars were mid-engine because of the handling characteristics.
0: All right. Matt in Rosendale writes, I have a 2012 VW Jetta, a 2.0-liter engine. I'm having a code that indicates a faulty fuel injector on cylinder one only. How common is it for one injector only to fail?
1: Very, because they don't all have to fail together. They're electronic. And it may not necessarily be the fuel injector. It could be the circuitry to it. Could be a connector, not great. You know, could be a bad ground. Could be rodent damage to a wire. And the email didn't say that the car was misfiring. So if the light is on, the car runs great. The computer's measuring an imbalance in probably resistance or voltage somewhere.
0: Yeah.
1: So anyway, to answer the core question, not uncommon for one injector out of the bunch to be a problem.
0: All right, the last email for now, and then we'll jump back to the phones. This one's from Frank. There are many gas line additives on the market that claim to clear away your check engine light. Some even say they can fix your catalytic converter. Do you know if any of these gas line additives actually work? And is it true that such additives can be an alternative to an expensive catalytic converter repair?
1: Sometimes, yes. And they're not all snake oil. You want to use a well-known, trusted brand name. Not, you know...
0: Right, something I brewed up in the newsroom.
1: Right.
0: Yeah, you don't want that.
1: Yeah, Ray's Weasel...
0: Special brew.
1: Yeah, exactly, yes. Yeah. So, you can have deposits that accumulate on the catalytic converter core and prevent the catalytic action from occurring, and it will coat your sensors, your oxygen sensors, and make them slow and lazy. And these additives also go in and clean your fuel injectors. If you have non-direct injection, they'll clean your intake valves, they'll clean your piston tops. Your sensors in the exhaust and your catalytic converter, long story short, if you have a deposit problem and these clean it up, you're absolutely home free. You could save yourself thousands of dollars.
0: But you can't overuse them, right?
1: Read the label. You don't want to put too many in between oil changes because it gets in the oil.
0: Yeah.
1: After probably a couple of applications, if your light's still on, you're not getting anywhere.
0: Okay.
1: But they're worth a try.
0: Go back to our phones. Gordon Fricke's our guest, and David is in Troy. David, go ahead.
4: Mr. Fricke, I have a cosmetic rather than a mechanical question.
0: Okay.
1: All right.
4: And that is this. I have a black car, and I wanted to do a good... polish, wax job, whatever you might call it. And a mechanic recommended to me a system, I think it might have been made by Turtle Wax, I'm not sure, called the Ice Car Polish System. Yes, ICE.
1: Yep.
4: And I wasn't completely happy with the result. There was a certain amount of streakiness that resulted in, and I had to keep going over it to wipe off the fluid. Is there some system that you could recommend? It's a black car. The body is 99% in great condition, and I just feel as though, you know, when it's all washed and cleaned, it looks like a brand new car.
1: Yeah.
4: But I feel as though it would behoove me to do some kind of a polish wax treatment to it.
1: How old is the car? What year is it?
4: It's a 2000. You saw this car briefly once. It's a 2006 Chevy HHR. Owned by a mechanic for many years in perfect condition, but he had a garage, and yeah. I don't.
1: So there's a system where you can use a clay bar to first wipe the entire surface, and the clay pulls imperfections and dust and junk that's embedded in the paint out of there.
0: Actual clay.
1: It's some type of clay, yes. Huh. And I have a friend of mine who's phenomenal with the he clay bars and waxes all of his vehicles, huh. And it's a lot of work.
0: I'll be darned.
1: But boy, do they come out nice. And so it's a step system where you clay bar it, and I'm not sure what the follow up is, but then the application of the wax is critical, and I think. He uses some type of a ceramic wax, and there's different ones out there. But look into clay bar treatments and see what you think of that, because a lot of people love the results because it gets all the bad stuff off of the surface. If you wax bad paint, it kind of looks like waxed bad paint, you know?
0: All right, David, thanks a lot for that one. Let's go now to... Swanton, Vermont, and it's Dawson's turn. Dawson, go ahead.
5: Hey, good afternoon, guys. I'm just calling to ask about the transmissions in the newer trucks, especially. A lot of them are 10 speeds. Is the 10 speed transmission overkill for the application on most gasoline motors compared to the old 4 and 6 speed transmissions on the older vehicles?
1: Yeah, the answer is kind of yes. It's nice to have all those ranges because the engine can be kept at its optimum torque output. The shifts are so often, it doesn't drop your RPM much, keeps the engine in the sweet spot, so to speak. However, that 10-speed, which appeared in Fords and Chevys, has proven to be bad news. A lot of people don't like the shifting strategy because it senses your load. And if you're taking it easy, it'll skip a gear. So you're all of a sudden saying, wow, I'm going from 1 to 3 and 3 to 5. What's going on
0: here?
1: Can
0: you skip a gear safely for the vehicle?
1: The automatic can.
0: Oh, yeah. Interesting. Okay.
1: It'd be like taking your stick car and going from first to third, right? Yeah. You just bypass second.
0: Okay.
1: But that transmission that lived in those Fords and Chevys created a tremendous amount of trouble. I called a Ford dealer once because I had a customer who wanted to flush the transmission fluid on a 10-speed. The dealer said, we won't touch them unless they're 60,000 miles, and we have every customer sign a release that we're not responsible 3 months from now if the transmission goes bad.
0: Wow, that's not good.
1: So you really don't need all those gears. They have an 8-speed version that's not as bad. And, you know, even 6s, and I have one car with a 7-speed automatic, and the other's got a 6-speed automatic. It's nice to have all those ranges, but it is overkill on the 10-speed, I think.
0: Dawson.
5: Okay, and I was wondering also if I could give a shout-out to my daughter who's in Albany right now, and she's on her way down to Paris Island with a group of kids to boot camp.
0: Yes.
5: So I was wondering if I could could I do a shout-out to my daughter, Annie?
0: All right, do it, yes.
1: That's great.
5: All right,
1: fantastic.
5: Annie, I love you very much, and best of luck.
0: Hey, that's great. And Dawson, thanks a lot for that one. Let's see now. Okay, let's go to Chris and who's the tonic. Chris, you're on.
6: Hey, Gordon. I got a couple questions for you.
1: Sure.
6: Is it safe to, just spray wash your engine? And the second question I have is, I got a white spot on my right rear Jeep, and I've been trying to figure out how to get rid of that.
0: Okay.
1: So washing the engine in today's world is a little bit tricky because of all of the sensors, all of the connectors, deep spark plug wells. And if water gets down in those spark plug wells, you've got a horrible misfire, and it won't usually evaporate by itself. I would leave the engine cleaning to a detail shop that does these.
0: Okay.
1: And they won't over soak the engine, but they'll make it look nice and get it cleaned up.
0: All right.
1: The spot on the car, what color is your vehicle?
6: It's a black vehicle, Gordon.
1: Is it a Jeep Grand Cherokee?
6: Yep, it's a Jeep Grand Cherokee Limited Edition.
1: Right, right. So the spot is, when you say white, is it, did something get spilled on it, or what does it look like?
0: Is it bird doo-doo?
1: Yeah.
6: No, it's not that. It was in the body shop about a couple months ago, and I guess they didn't do a good job, and the white spot is still there.
0: Oh, boy.
1: Well, I think if you had it to a shop for that, have you asked them if they could revisit that concern?
6: I didn't get that around to that, but I should do it next time that I go to my car dealership.
1: I would, because if you try to polish it or clean it or do something to it, then they're going to say, we don't know what to do here with you because it's worse. Or whatever happened, you've done something to it. Leave it. And I would talk to them, and they're going to want to see it. Maybe it's going to be easy to fix.
0: All right. Hey, Chris, thanks a lot for the call. So the upshot is don't wash your engine.
1: I would be really careful.
0: Okay.
1: Pressure washing or putting tons of water under the hood.
0: You know, I'm notoriously, I have a bad memory, right? But I swear he's asked that question before.
1: I think we have heard that before, yeah.
0: Yes, yes. Michael in Latham wants to know, is top-tier gas worth the extra cost?
1: Yes, and it's more important today than it ever was because of the direct injected gasoline engines, GDI.
0: Yeah.
1: And the fuel deposit concern is way worse than it ever was.
0: Yeah.
1: When the injectors used to spray in back of the intake valves, when you used good quality gas with good cleaners and additives, It took care of a ton of problems. Now the injectors are spraying directly in the engine, so we're getting severely caked up intake valves, severely caked up intake passages. So the short answer is yes, top tier is very important.
0: Now, just to make sure I got this, you're not supposed to wash your engine.
1: I would avoid a lot of water and a lot of pressure washing.
0: Okay.
1: Send it to a detail shop.
0: All right, I hope Chris, just don't do it. 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All right, thanks to Gordon Fricke for being here. Thank you all for the calls. Thank you for the emails. I apologize if we didn't get to yours. Gordon will be here next month and hopefully every month, and maybe we'll do another live show. That will be coming up on Labor Day, which is before your I think you're actually scheduled the day after. So we'll have double shot of Gordon Fricke that week.
7: Double header.
0: There you go. Well, thanks again for being here. Thanks for listening. Thanks to our engineer, Mike Bowen. Owen O'Leary screened the calls. I'm Ray Graff. Tomorrow, yep, we got travel. We got Gene Gagnon. We'll see you, too.

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0: Welcome to The Book Show, a celebration of reading and writers. I'm Joe Donahue. Paul Yoon has built a distinctive body of work across novels and short story collections, including Snow Hunters, Run Me to Earth, and the Story Prize-winning The Hive and The Honey. His latest novel, Etna, offers perhaps his most unusual narrator, a former military dog making a perilous journey across a shattered, unnamed country after the fighting has ended. As Etna searches for the home he barely remembers, he encounters survivors, both human and animal, struggling to rebuild their lives. Again, the name of the new book is Etna, and it's a great pleasure to welcome Paul Yoon to this week's book show. Paul, thank you very much for being with us.
1: Thanks, Joe. I'm so happy to be here.
0: Give us a sense of how this particular volume came about. And I say that because it just seems like there would be a personal aspect to it.
1: Yeah, 100%. The short, easy answer is that I fell in love with a dog. I've never had a dog before in my life. He's 12 now. His name is Oscar. My wife and I rescued him when he was about 3 months old. So he's been a part of my life for about 12 years. And part of it was just simply, and a lot of your listeners could probably relate to this, you know, for those who have pets and animals in their lives, you speak to them, right? But for me, I've never spoken to him out loud, you know, beside commands, but something that I've always done for the past 12 years is sort of imagine his voice and what he might sound like. And we would sort of be having imaginary conversations in my head. And so the book started where I was essentially just imagining a kind of conversation that Oscar and I were having, but I was sort of in his voice, right? And so the opening pages is sort of my imagining what Oscar might sound like. And it kind of evolved from there.
0: That idea of what he would sound like seems to be influenced by the situation, of course, which in this case is coming out of war.
1: Absolutely. You know, Oscar is not Etna. Oscar is a lovely, spoiled, lazy dog at times who likes to, you know, lounge and sleep beside me and go for hikes. And that's not the world that I created. In the polar opposite, actually, we are entering a novel that has in a fictional country where they've just survived a devastating war. And this ex-military dog wakes up one day after the war and has this deep, deep, powerful urge to find his way back home where he was born on the coast. And so begins a kind of odyssey where he's trying to get back home through this ravaged landscape. I think that's sort of where the imagination and the fiction came in. But it's also stuff that I've been writing about for many years now. So I think it was sort of that, you know, where those two intersect, the things that I've been writing about, but also imagining the canine voice as well.
0: Want to get back to the canine voice, but as you say, yeah. what you've written about and so much of this story about returning home and what home is and where is it?
1: Yeah, absolutely. And a lot of it is, you know, probably growing up and hearing, I have, you know, a family history where my father's side of the family were refugees during the Korean War. And so, you know, I grew up with these very formative stories and, you know, the kind of themes that I've been sort of tackling and wrestling with for a long time. A lot of it is that. I also think that, you know, home is something that I've just been kind of thinking about a lot. My wife and I, we've been itinerant. We've been traveling, or not traveling, but sort of, it was hard for us to always settle, you know, and find a place. And I've been kind of, you know, wrestling with that too. Like what sort of eventual fatigue of that and wanting to find a place in a community where we feel we both belong.
0: I feel about Etna the way I feel about dogs in general. There's just such an incredible strong character and moral code, a beauty to their being that you represent so lovingly and beautifully in the novel. And does that come from, I mean, obviously it comes from a dog lover, but it also comes from what we know about dogs, right?
1: Absolutely. And their loyalty and their sort of, you know, their beautiful ability to never judge, right? I'll come home and he's always there with open arms, so to speak, and just full of love. And that doesn't change every day. Yeah, you're absolutely right, Joe. I think part of creating this character was how do I honor that character and that sense of just loyalty and optimism and faith.
0: As the dog is communicating, as Edna is communicating to other dogs, you realize that there are personality differences. You realize, which we all know, that dogs are different, and as people are, and there are those personalities, and yet there's still that innate character that is present.
1: Yeah, absolutely. And I think despite all the animals' differences, the differences in all the animals that he meets along the way, I think there's a kind of bond formed among them because of that consistency, where there's a kind of community that are all trying to rebuild and survive and move forward. And that way they're bonded.
0: Right. Because much of the reason of why they behave how they behave is because of what they've been through.
1: Yeah, exactly. And then it's a question of this idea of like, who's your pack, right?
0: Yeah.
1: In this sort of decimated landscape, in this world, this new, quote unquote, new world that you're trying to rebuild a life, who is your new family? Who's your pack? And I think that's sort of one of the being arts of this book, is trying to discover that pack of yours. We all need a pack, Joe.
0: We do. And we get away from that sometimes, don't we?
1: Yeah, I think we do, for sure. And I think, you know, on occasion we become sort of siloed or kind of in our own little heads and minds and worlds. I think we there are times where we forget about our communities and our neighbors. And I think it's important to kind of always sort of be there for each other.
0: And it brings to that what is a very dated clarification of man's best friend, of a dog, that the reason it seems that they are human's best friend is because we need that pack, and so do they.
1: Yeah, absolutely. And I think an example of where it's not just human to human, like our communities and our family and our pack, right? Where we also have this sense, or at least I do, you know, of this responsibility to also be mindful of kind of our environment and the animals around us and all of that, right? In that we are connected.
0: Paul Yoon is our guest. The name of the new novel is Etna. It is published by Scribner. When it comes to the language and the communication, did you set guidelines for yourself, rules for yourself of how that was going to work, of what the dog would do, what the dog would not do?
1: Yeah, so it was one of the first things, or one of the first challenges, I guess, of building this world and writing this story was, you know, what is communication like? And I think because at heart, it's a story of one dog trying to go back home. The baseline of that is that he's alone, you know, he's alone a lot. And yet I didn't want him to be alone. I wanted him to kind of interact with other fellow survivors. And so the one thing that I decided was that all animals are able to communicate with each other. And so every single animal can talk to every single animal. He encounters fellow dogs. He encounters, there's a comedic moment with a cat, another comedic moment with a donkey, and they can all talk to each other. And in that way, I think there's a kind of, again, just to go back to the idea of community, like there's a community formed among the animals. And that felt important to me to kind of showcase that. And less so with the humans. There's only one human he can actually talk to because there's this sort of power of telepathy, but there's no other human that he can actually converse with or have a conversation with. So that was very conscious on my mind too.
0: And this is the woman who ultimately gets him to join in on the war, right?
1: Yeah. There's a character named Sujin who's a military doctor, and then she essentially quote unquote recruits him when he's a young pup, and she's able to converse telepathically with certain dogs. She has that kind of power, so to speak. And again, there's a bond formed there because of that, and because he also meets her when he's very young.
0: And that has a lot to do with it. The fact that he is young, he is a puppy, but he is told that he's going to have to work hard and is going to be responsible for saving a lot of lives.
1: Yeah. He's going to work very hard. He's going to save a lot of lives. That's what she tells him at the beginning. And he's, you know, he's so young. He has no idea what's going on. He's just been taken from the farm where he was born. And yet in that moment, in his disorientation and fear, I think a path is laid out for him. almost sort of like a destiny, right? And one that he ends up fulfilling.
0: You talk about the other human is Jason. And
1: yeah.
0: So I struggle with this many times of how I do. I like the word companion. I'm not even real sure about pet or when they talk about dog ownership, or I don't like any of that, of those words. But I assume you had to struggle with that too, of just kind of describing a relationship of who's running the show at any given time and how they get along.
1: Oh, 100%. And I think, you know, the word handler sort of sticks in your mouth too, right? Like technically Jason is Edna's handler, because a lot of that is in the past. I don't focus a lot on Jason, but in the moments I do, my hope is that what you potently feel is that they are willing to give their lives for each other, where there's actually like they are on in some ways equal ground, and that they have become literally a bonded unit as the war rages.
0: When the war is raging, this is a dog that, yes, is saving lives, but is also killing as well.
1: Absolutely. And that's the complexity of it, is that is Edna a hero? Is he a warrior? What is he? Who is he? He was taken when he was so young, trained for this without choice, and grew into this incredible soldier. And I think he sort of wrestles with that too. This sense of identity, like, who am I, right?
0: And he's also looking at the humans around him who are also killing and being killed.
1: Yes.
0: And grappling with what hopefully most of us realize of the senselessness of war and conflict.
1: Yeah. And my hope was, you know, seeing it through a non-human perspective amplifies that senselessness just a little bit more.
0: So talk about that amplification. What do you think we see and we learn about war from the perspective of Edna, or a dog's perspective?
1: Well, my hope is that it sort of, if one thing that I hope to achieve was if us humans, and it's beautiful that we're sort of at the center of the stage, right? But if I was able to push us humans just a little bit to the side of the stage and bring in other things in this world, I felt like I was able to pay attention to other things in this world just a little bit more, whether that's the environment, whether that's other animals. So part of it was just redirecting focus on things that are not necessarily at the center of the stage of our lives. I think also there's this one moment where he's taking care of a very, very old dog early on in the journey, and the dog sort of muses or asks him, he's worried that there's no longer any place for dogs in this world after it's been ravaged. And Edna responds by saying, there is no other place than this one. This is the place we've been given. And I think about that a lot, or I thought about that a lot as I wrote the book and as he journeys back home, this idea of he was not given a choice. Like, this is the world that he is experiencing, surviving, and needs to kind of rebuild a life in, and there's no other place. And so you sort of have to, or Edna has to navigate that.
0: How did you come to the name Edna?
1: Edna is a volcano in Sicily, and one sort of thing I was interested in this book is that all of the war dogs, or all of the dogs that this doctor encounters, who recruits the dogs, quote unquote, all have names named after volcanoes. So there's a Fuji in there, there's a Semeru in there, and Etna is our protagonist. And that's sort of how the name came to me. I think also partly just on a personal note, I spent some time in Sicily, and so I think I was sort of, you know, haunted by that sort of, you know, the mythic place of that island, and then also the volcano.
0: Well, it gives an importance to the name, I think, that struck me too. I mean, my dog is named after whiskey. So,
1: fantastic.
0: Tully for Tullamore. So I don't know where Oscar came from. Where did Oscar come from?
1: That came from nowhere. It just, the first name that popped into my head, and it's so random. I wish I had a better story than that. Maybe that's why I wanted to name Edna. There is more significance to Edna.
0: But there is significance in that, in Aetna and the other dogs and the other characters in the novel that does play a part in giving us an idea of their character and how far they're willing to go.
1: Yeah. And I also think that I was interested in sort of, at least for me, when you think of, you know, something like a volcano and the volcanoes of this world, they feel so historic and part of history and sort of have existed, right? Whether they're dormant or active, they've been there forever, and it feels like. And that long sense of history was something that I was kind of interested in while juggling this book.
0: Were you interested in other novels that had been narrated by animals?
1: Oh, yeah, absolutely. This book is particularly inspired by a novel called King, written by John Berger. And that book came out many years ago, but it was very formative to me. For me, I read it when in my early 20s. That's a book about a dog who's navigating an home community in a fictional city and takes place in about 24 hours. So, you know, that book had meant a great deal to me, but I think, you know, obviously I grew up reading Jack London, or even the films I watched when I was younger, right? Beethoven, you know, all that stuff. It just sort of, I think it all had a huge effect on sort of how I think about animals, but also just like animals in stories that I love, right?
0: Aetna, we should mention, is a shepherd mix and just about a year old when brought in, as you say, brought into this. And I am interested of how important that is. I mean, for the purposes of this, of having a bomb sniffing dog, that it obviously makes sense to have a shepherd mix. But I guess what I'm trying to ask about is the importance of breed when you're telling a story like this. I mean, this is consistent with what the dog is doing, but not really about how dogs react to humans and other dogs.
1: Yeah, and I think something that I found interesting while working on this was, say, like the doctor Sujin is very well aware of the breed of Aetna as a shepherd mix, but as he gets older and the book spans, you know, on his journey, he's about 5 or 6, so he's a lot older. But he, by then, is in some ways unaware of what that means. Like what is he? He's not entirely sure. He doesn't know, like his brain doesn't work that way. I'm a shepherd mix, you know? And so he doesn't think that way. And so I found that really interesting where, again, the sense of kind of an identity there is different. His identity is different than the ones like humans sort of put on him.
0: Paul Yoon is our guest. The new novel is Aetna. It is out from Scribner. I was struck by the use of Aetna's senses, of those senses, particularly smell, because of seeing someone who has been wounded or killed, but much different that comes to Aetna through smell and through smelling them and looking at various parts of their body, which we would not do as humans probably.
1: Yeah, 100%.
0: And yet what they learn from that.
1: Yeah, absolutely. I mean, part of it, I think, was again, not to keep talking about my own dog, but, you know.
0: Oh, go ahead. Sort of,
1: but I just, you know, something that's seared into my brain is every time I come back home, you know, and Oscar rushes me, it's the nose that touches my shins, that kind of moves around to the back of my knees, to my hands. Right. And so it's scent first. And so I was thinking a lot about that. And how do I create a world where it's scent first, while also, of course, giving room for the reader to kind of imagine the world too. And there's a scene where Aetna encounters a dead body and is sort of sniffing it, right? And smelling it. And I think what you're referring to, Joe, where it's always going to be like for Aetna, like the smells coming off the body,
0: right,
1: rather than the visual component,
0: right, of seeing someone down in a pool of blood is that's different. I mean, that's sight, But obviously smelling that and going to the wrist and going and from to the throat and then realizing that being the identification as to what happened.
1: Yeah. And also I think not just sort of focusing on the kind of violence of it and the physicality of it, but also this idea that through smell, can you unearth layers of history and more than just what's kind of on the surface of the body, right? So if he encounters a dead body, it's not just the smell of that death or violence or the blood, but it's also the layers and the years of what this person has gone through and the world and or as in the environment, that's sort of where this person is. And to me, it was important to sort of capture all of that.
0: You mentioned about the older dog and the relationship that Edna has with the older dog.
1: Yeah, yeah.
0: And you have an older dog and of watching the dog mature, and which is a beautiful thing to watch, but also can be heartbreaking.
1: Yeah,
0: and
1: absolutely.
0: And that's all part of it, isn't it?
1: Absolutely. 100% part of it. And I think about as Oscar gets, you know, he's 12 now going on three, but I think about, you know, there's no eloquent way of saying it, but I think about, you know, days that are, you know, his end or the days when he's no longer in my life. I think about that every day. And I think part of the reason why I started this book or wrote it when I did is I could only have written it when Oscar's older and I'm thinking a lot about all these things. And the way that I think the dogs in this book are also thinking about their mortality as well.
0: There's a beautiful picture of you and your dog in the New York Times. And
1: that was published this week. And
0: it's just beautiful. And that's I assume a lab mix. Is that?
1: Yeah. He's a lab mix. We're not sure what he's a mix of, but he's a lab mix of some kind. Yeah.
0: And just a beautiful, beautiful dog and a big dog. I love big dogs. There's something about I have nothing against smaller dogs. I don't want to have anything against any dog, but my goodness, having a big lumbering, and I'm partial to labs. It is a great companion.
1: It's a great companion, and it's the physicality of that being beside you. He also, you know, maybe too much information, but sleeps in bed with us. You know, I love it. I love this, you know, soft furred beast beside me as I fall asleep. And I'm sort of, you know, I've got my hand on him and can feel his breathing. It's one of the happiest sort of moments in the day for me.
0: I this is a question that my wife and I have when our dog is in bed, where you just say, well, like, we're doing the best we can for this dog, right? We've done the best we can for this dog.
1: Yeah,
0: and absolutely. Look at them. And then you think, well, they're doing the best they can for us too.
1: Yeah. 100%. And to sort of have that existence together and that bond. And I think it's really beautiful, and it really makes my day every day.
0: It's a beautiful ending. I won't get into it, but it's a beautiful ending to...
1: Yeah, we can't give too much away.
0: No, but it's a beautiful ending, and I would assume that that was a challenge to get to that point.
1: I think it was absolutely a challenge. I think the one thing that I really, really wanted was I wanted Edna to have a good ending. I think I'll just leave it at that. And after what he endures and goes through and sees, there's just some really dark moments in the book. And I think it was a challenge for me at times, I think emotionally, psychologically, to sort of remember that there is light at the end of the tunnel. But I was just so determined to bring him there and to give him that bit of light. So yeah, absolutely.
0: I referred to this book when I was writing about it the other day that is more of a collection of perfect sentences. Talk a little bit about the style of which you chose to write this.
1: Yeah, I mean, part of it was trying to translate, you know, a non-human collection of thoughts into words and sentences. And so one thing I did was break up the paragraphs so that there's a lot of small paragraphs that almost I dare not say poems, because, you know, in case there are actual poets listening in on this, but, you know, there was a kind of, I wanted a lot of space between sentences. I wanted that patience, and I wanted that space. And hopefully the effect of that is that the reader lingers on the sentences just a little bit more and experiences those senses that the dog is experiencing.
0: Well, I was going to say that the way it's written, it allows you to experience. It's a very much in real time and a moment by moment that is quite halting. It's very grabbing.
1: Yeah, no, thank you, Joe. And that was sort of the challenge, was, of course, it's a pretty slim book, and I wanted it to move very quickly. There's an engine here that's revving. The dog is, you know, it's moving, going home, and it won't stop. And yet within that journey, I wanted those moments where he'll look at the reflection of the moon in a puddle. And I want the reader to look at that reflection of the moon in the puddle and have that sort of last just a little bit longer than perhaps one might be used to during the reading experience.
0: And to do that in such a, for want of a better term, a snippet is just such a beautiful thing. And you do it just gorgeously.
1: Well, thank you. That really means a lot, because it was something that I was, you know, very much thinking about, and it was a challenge, but I really wanted the reader to experience that. Yeah.
0: It's such a beautiful novel. It is Etna. It is incredible. It goes with so much of your work is just amazing. And right now it's my favorite, Paul.
1: That means a lot to me.
0: Name of the book is Etna, a novel. It's published by Scribner. Paul Yoon, what a great pleasure to have you on the program. Thank you very much, and congratulations on the beautiful work.
1: Oh, thank you. It's such an honor to be here, Joe. Thanks for all that you do.
0: Paul Yoon is the author of the new novel, Etna. It is published by Scribner. Thanks to our producer, Madeline Reynolds. 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

Coming up on WMC's Northeast Report, Pioneer Valley Bureau Chief James Polyalagopoulos has the latest on the legal challenges facing the development of a new courthouse in Springfield. The New York Racing Association and Churchill Downs Incorporated have announced a new championship series in horse racing. Southern Adirondack Bureau Chief Aaron Shella Levine will have more. And WMC's Sam Dingman spoke to comedian Ilana Glazer ahead of her stand-up tour coming to the Troy Savings Bank Music Hall tonight. These stories and more, as well as a regional weather summary coming up on WMC's Northeast Report after headlines.

0: This is a WAMC news update. I'm Sophia Imbriaco. The embattled police chief of Hinsdale, Massachusetts, is preparing to step down after months of outcry over a mental health call that ended in a young man's death. WAMC's Josh Landes has more.
1: According to the agenda for Wednesday night's town select board meeting, the body that governs the small Berkshire County community is prepared to accept the resignation of Chief Sean Boyne. In January, his on-scene handling of Biagio Cavill's request for help during a mental health crisis ended with a 27-year-old shot to death by a Hinsdale officer. The outcome prompted outcry from the community and criticism from both the Berkshire District Attorney and the neighboring Dalton Police Department. The latter, officers of which responded to the incident, ended its mutual aid agreement with Hinsdale, citing concerns about Boyne's leadership and professionalism. The Hinsdale Police Department is in the midst of an audit from an external law firm. The select board meets at 6:30. Josh Landes, WAMC News.
0: Tonight will be partly cloudy with mostly clear skies across the region, lows in the 50s to low 60s. Tomorrow we'll have a slightly hazy appearance again with some wildfire smoke aloft, though no air quality concerns with nothing at the surface. Perhaps a shower for the northern portions of the region. Highs in the upper 70s to lower 80s. For WAMC News, I'm Sophia Imbriaco.
2: This is WAMC's Northeast Report. I'm Mariam Ahmed. A Massachusetts judge is now weighing what comes next for the legal challenges, alleging the process to select a developer for Springfield's new courthouse was, quote, plagued by conflicts of interest, among other issues. Joining us now with the latest is WAMC Pioneer Valley Bureau Chief James Polyologopoulos. Hi, James.
3: Hi, Mariam.
2: So, James, tell us exactly how we got here. What is the actual issue with this courthouse?
3: So there's quite a bit of history at this point, and we thank our listeners for bearing with me on this. So I'm going to keep this recap brief. I'm getting better at this. So this all begins with the Roderick L. Ireland Courthouse in downtown Springfield. It's a big building. It's a home to some important courts, namely the Hampden County Superior Court, as well as Springfield District Court. Bunch of important offices in there as well. This is also a sick building. It's often riddled with mold. There are a number of issues that have plagued it for years. So the state has been looking to replace it for quite some time. And over the last 2 years, it's been moving forward with a plan to do just that, albeit they're not tearing down the courthouse and rebuilding something right there off of State Street. Massachusetts has determined that is not the most cost-effective solution. What they're looking for is a public-private partnership in which a private developer takes building. It's a home to some important courts, namely the Hampden County Superior Court, as well as Springfield District Court. Bunch of important offices in there as well. This is also a sick building. It's often riddled with mold. There are a number of issues that have plagued it for years. So the state has been looking to replace it for quite some time. And over the

0: the most cost-effective solution. What they're looking for is a public-private partnership in which a private developer takes their lots and builds the courthouse to suit. And that's what's happened. A year ago, they solicited those bids. They came in. There were at least 10 bidders. And the winner was Liberty Junction, which is a group of developers that are looking to build a big old courthouse. That's the technical term. The Springfield Regional Justice Center is the formal term. They're looking to build it off of Liberty Street next to Union Station. And this was announced at the very beginning of July. And within days, we had the legal challenge. Two developers who had also sought to build the new Regional Justice Center, specifically USPB JV and Springfield Tower Square LLCs, took significant issue with the process used by the state's Division of Capital Asset Management and Maintenance, DCAM, to select Liberty Junction. A real focus of this is the fact that Congresswoman Ayanna Pressley's husband, Conan Harris, and the acting head of the Massachusetts Convention Center Authority, John Barros, are principals in the winning bid, and it's effectively not a good look. There are other legal arguments made, and today we had the hearing where all of that was presented and more.
1: So plaintiffs are alleging there's conflicts of interest, as you mentioned. What else is part of the complaint here?
0: The main thrust of the complaint is, it mostly focuses on John Barros. Now, Conan Harris came up quite a bit during this hearing, but the onus seems to be mostly on Barros, as it has been since the initial July 9th filing. So, for context, these two developers are seeking an injunction and a restraining order. They're effectively looking for a do-over. They want the state to try again when it comes to selecting a bidder. They're taking issue with the 125 Liberty Junction proposal, which features 270,000 usable square feet across from Union Station. The state argues that this is the most affordable solution. It saves the taxpayer at least $300 million compared to the second most favored bid, $420 million compared to USPBJV. Now, so we don't have to say that acronym over and over again. That group is headed by Jeb Belice of Belice Automotive Group. But yeah, Belice and Dinesh Patel of Springfield Tower Square LLC are really seizing on how, when, and if Barros notified the state of his business dealings outside of the Massachusetts Convention Center Authority. So all this was before Superior Court Judge David Hodge, who had relatively few questions for both the plaintiffs and the defense. The defense, speaking on behalf of DCAM, was attorney Nicholas Ogden. He argued that the challenges, which rely a lot on the state's conflict of interest law, he also attempted to poke holes in the conflict of interest allegations, describing how Barros had been in contact with both DCAM and the State Ethics Commission's legal counsel about how to go about disclosing potential conflicts of interest, or at least his dealings with Liberty Junction. He was instructed, according to the defense, to file that disclosure in the event that his group was picked for the courthouse. We should also note that John Barros did opt to divest from the project 2 weeks ago. According to Liberty Junction members, this was to step away and not be a distraction.
1: So what happens next after the court hearing today?
0: So right now we're waiting for Judge Hodge to make a decision. All while this is going on, both Patel and Belice's groups are seeking input from the Inspector General's office over the $2 billion contract that Liberty Junction would stand to gain.
1: That was WMC's Pioneer Valley Bureau Chief James Polyalagopoulos. Thank you, James.
0: Thank you, Mariam.
1: Two of the largest horse racing organizations in the country have announced a new championship series of races. As WMC's Southern Adirondack Bureau Chief Aaron Shella Levine reports, it could mark the start of a new era in the sport.
2: Saratoga Racecourse is as busy as it typically is in August. Thousands of fans pack into the backyard to play the ponies betting on stakes races. But behind the scenes, the structure of the horse racing's top prize is shifting. The Triple Crown, made up of the Kentucky Derby, Preakness Stakes, and the Belmont Stakes, is the historic backbone of the sport. But in recent years, it's become less common.

0: for the Kentucky Derby winner to run in the Preakness, which is held just 2 weeks later. Now, the New York Racing Association and Churchill Downs Incorporated have announced that 2027 will see the start of the Thoroughbred Championship Series, a set of six races over 5 months that includes some of the biggest races in the sport, including two run in Saratoga.
1: Yeah, of course I'm going to bet on it, but it's the money. You know, there's a big pot, and they're going to be competitive races. The Triple Crown, you're right. If they left it alone, I would have no problem with it. But I'm not in charge, you know what I mean? So, winning three races in 5 weeks is not easy, but it can be done.
0: Ed Fitzgerald has been coming to Saratoga Racecourse every summer for a decade. He figures since he has no control over what decisions get made regarding horse racing, it's no use getting upset.
1: No, not at all, because this has been brewing for years. There's always change. Nobody seems to be able to completely agree on one certain subject. You know, the Triple Crown isn't a tradition, so if they kept it, it's okay. But now, the problem is, when you win the Derby, you got to come back in 2 weeks. A lot of trainers don't want that.
0: For their part, the organizers of the new series have said this effort isn't meant to replace the Triple Crown. Longtime sports reporter Mike McAdam of the Daily Gazette has been covering summer racing at Saratoga Racecourse for nearly four decades. He notes that modern horse training practices have simply evolved past the rigor of the tight Triple Crown schedule.
2: Yes, they don't train horses to run three times in 5 weeks. At the same time, traditionalists don't want it to change because it's supposed to be hard. And I'm not kidding. I've been wavering back and forth on this probably over the last few years. You know, it's supposed to be hard.
0: Three of the past five Kentucky Derby winners have passed on running the Preakness Stakes. Maryland racing officials have announced that the Preakness will be pushed back in 2027 by 8 days. There are no races in Maryland included in the novel championship series.
2: Since there's no central administration or authority in this sport, everybody is kind of their own little fiefdom looking out for themselves. And in this case, there were rumblings that Maryland was going to move the Preakness back a week just to preserve their field, getting more Derby horses. And in the meantime, Naira and Churchill decided, well, you know, we don't need them anymore. We're going to make kind of a power play and create this new thing.
0: The new series will begin with the Kentucky Derby in May and end in September back at Churchill Downs. Two Saratoga Springs races, the Jim Dandy and Traverse Stakes, will also be run sometime in August. McAdam says even with the new series, he'd be surprised to see the Preakness fall by the wayside.
2: Whether the Derby and Belmont are part of this new series or not, I think those three races still have enough standalone appeal for Joe Blow, who doesn't follow the sport, that they'll retain some of their luster and TV ratings and things like that.
0: Reporting for the Southern Adirondack Bureau on the campus of Skidmore College, I'm Aaron Shelley-Levine for WAMC News.
3: 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And now, meteorologist Ethan Wilkinson.
4: Hello, Eastern New York, Vermont, and portions of Southern New England. A 50-50 day to start the work week off on our Monday. Sun and clouds were present across the region ahead of a warm front that lifted through, bringing in a much more humid air mass, but also bringing behind it the chances for showers and thunderstorms that progressed from west to east across the region as a shortwave trough at jet level swung on through. Some thunderstorms packed a punch south of the I-90 corridor, though the severe threat was diminished for most points east of the Hudson River Valley, with a slightly more stable air mass weakening the cells as they move eastward. Humid conditions were present behind the showers into the Monday overnight time frame, and waking up this morning still a touch muggy to start our Tuesday off, with some areas of fog also, especially in those areas that saw the rain falling last evening. The humidity dropped through the day today with a shift in winds out of the west-northwest. Today was also another day spent with mixed sun and clouds or mostly sunny skies, though some wildfire smoke from those fires off to the north and west making an appearance once again, leading to some hazy or milky skies, especially I-90 and points south. Though this time around, unlike during the month of July, the smoke is all aloft up at jet level, meaning it is up higher in the atmosphere rather than down here at the surface. So with that, there are no air quality concerns due to the smoke, so we are in the clear on that front. A milky look to the sky will continue with some smoke sticking around aloft with a predominant northwesterly flow around the periphery of an upper level ridge that is building over the center portions of the country. So a little bit of a milky appearance once again for the day on Wednesday for some locations. A few short wave disturbances will spark up a stray shower both later tonight and possibly Wednesday, along with a stalled frontal boundary position mainly to the south of the region, though most will be staying dry. The more widespread risk for some showers comes on in Thursday with the passage of a cold front that will open the door for much more comfortable and a little bit below average conditions to start the weekend off. And here's my latest regional forecast. For the North Country, the Adirondacks, all of Vermont, the Southern Champlain Valley, including Plattsburgh and Burlington, and the Lake George Saratoga region, including Glens Falls. Overnight tonight, partly cloudy skies with lows falling back into the low 60s for valley locations and back into the 50s for the Adirondacks and the high spots of the greens. Tomorrow, sun and clouds are mostly sunny skies with a few afternoon showers for some, highs returning to the lower 80s for valleys and 70s for the high elevation locations. For the northern Catskills, Mohawk Valley, and southern Adirondacks, including Utica, Gloversville, and Oneonta, overnight tonight, partly cloudy skies with lows falling back into the mid-50s to near 60. Tomorrow, a mix of sun and clouds with a slightly milky or hazy appearance to the sky, with smoke aloft lingering. A stray shower the further north you go, highs in the upper 70s to near 80. For the southeastern Catskills, mid and lower Hudson Valley, and interior southern New England, including Middletown, Poughkeepsie, Westchester, Hartford, and Springfield. Overnight tonight, partly cloudy skies to mostly clear skies, with lows falling back into the 50s for high terrain locations and right around the lower 60s for the valleys. Tomorrow, a slightly milky look to the sky with some wildfire smoke aloft sticking around, though no air quality issues, with nothing at the surface, highs into the upper 70s to lower 80s. For the Capital District, including Albany, Schenectady, and Troy, and the Berkshires, overnight tonight, partly to mostly clear skies, with lows falling back into the upper 50s to near 60 for most, maybe a few lower 60s for portions of the valley locations. Tomorrow, a slightly hazy day with some smoke sticking around at high levels, highs returning to the upper 70s to lower 80s. For Thursday, shower and a thunderstorm chance return for the mid to late morning period into the afternoon with the passage of a frontal boundary, highs into the 70s to near 80. For Friday, sun and clouds to mostly sunny skies with a cooler and comfortable feel to the air, highs region-wide staying in the 70s. For WAMC, I'm meteorologist Ethan Wilkinson.
3: 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This is WAMC's Northeast Report. I'm Maryam Ahmed. Central Hudson Gas and Electric serves more than 300,000 electricity customers. So when lines go down, scores of people can be without power. As extreme weather continues to increase, companies like Central Hudson are using different tools, including AI, to detect and prevent outages. WAMC's Elias Guerra has more.
5: As weather grows more extreme from climate change, companies like Central Hudson have to deal with the danger of falling trees during heavy storms, just like the ones the Northeast recently experienced. Pete McFarland, a utility forester with Central Hudson, explained that, unlike utility poles, the tree line is always moving.
6: It is getting bigger and heavier and weaker and taller and faster and leaning and all the stuff that a forest is going to do completely, constantly, all the time.
5: To avoid costly power outages that can come from downed trees disrupting the lines, the company spends a lot of time working on how to prevent outages in the first place, and that includes using artificial intelligence. According to a 2025 New York Comptroller's report, Central Hudson will invest almost $30 million over the next 5 years in making the electric grid more resilient in the face of increasing extreme weather. This will result in an additional $2.5 million increase in cost that customers will have to pay through 2030. The New York State Hazard Mitigation Plan found that the expected annual loss in economic growth from disasters is nearly $1.4 billion. Joel Eline, Chief Transformation Officer, explains that Central Hudson currently uses an AI model to help predict which parts of the grid to target.
7: The AI model, over a year's period, picks out about 1% of our network. So it takes something really big and makes it really small right away, at least small relative to our 7,000 miles of overhead network. That 1%, they take down to the 0.1%.
5: The model identifies the areas that have had the most outages and picks out areas likely to see more in future. Once the model has identified areas of high importance, Central Hudson sends a screener, an experienced line clearance foreman who will go to that area in person to inspect the trees.
6: And when we see things that interfere with that, like decay or cracks or surface rooting or heavy slope or heavy lean, any of those things, high water tables, things of that nature, that'll draw us in and we'll try to improve our batting average we're hoping to get.
5: Crew members identify two big groups of trees that are a danger to the power lines. One called grow-in and refers to trees immediately adjacent, within 10 feet of a power line. These are cut on 4-year cycles, so regular maintenance takes care of most of these. The other category, called fallen, can be much harder to evaluate. Fallen trees are farther than 10 feet away, but if they fall, could possibly take out that line. The day I met Central Hudson, crews had their eyes on one fallen tree, but McFarland said there was another tree that was also looking a little worrying.
6: You see that open hole on the backside?
7: Yeah.
6: Okay. And if you look up top, there's a lot of open holes and a lot of rock. And our guys pointed this out. There's no tag on this, so the screener missed it. But our guys are going to make it short enough before they leave so that it doesn't fall down tomorrow.
5: The process of actually bringing the tree down is not so simple as it looks. From the electrified truck with an elevated chair to insulated saws with hydraulic power, the equipment is designed specifically to work safely near an active power line. You don't even need to touch the power line to create an outage. Just get within a few feet of it.
6: That corona on each one of these conductors at 13,000 volts is going to be expanded out from that wire roughly, to on a day like today, hot and humid, probably 3 feet. Anywhere from 2 to 3 feet is going to be this flow of electrons. If he lets that branch go through that flow, it will connect through that branch. 13,000 volts will go right through the water in that wood, and he will cause an outage. And we will be in trouble right now because we did it in front of the boss.
5: Bringing down that tree is also an art form, McFarland explained.
6: So what he's going to do is he's going to take the lower limbs out first so that as he gets to the higher limbs that he has to rig and drop, there's no obstacle below that. So they always take them, when they take trees down, they start from the bottom up.
5: Unfortunately, if they did their job right, they won't actually know if it worked because there will be no power outage. That's where the AI model helps them evaluate their success.
7: We actually understand how much weather creates how many tree outages. And if we know where we should be seeing the outages and they don't happen, we can't really prove it did not prevent the outage. But as a whole, when we start seeing a lot of numbers start staying lower than they have before, that's telling us we're going after the right things.
5: Eline said they have over 10 million trees that can impact their lines. In upcoming years, they plan to start using LiDAR, a 3D scan taken by a small plane. This will allow them more fine-scale data that can save them time and money by showing them individual trees. For WAMC, I'm Elias Guerra.
3: On the comedy series Broad City, Ilana Glazer played a zany, free-spirited version of herself. pursuing every impulse to its fullest extent. As a stand-up comedian, she's more nuanced and reflective. Ahead of her show at Troy Savings Bank Music Hall tonight, she spoke with WMC's Sam Dingman.
8: I can't not be me, and I'm a New Yorker through and through. I just finished a part in a TV show in England, in Manchester, England. And they're a very modest culture. And I was like, let's talk about race, gender and sexuality, and socioeconomic status. What's happening with the money, Manchester? And I just was like, you know, I'm 39 years old. I think after Broad City and between now, I've done like a lot of intentional growth.
9: Yeah.
8: And I think I would have been maybe a couple years ago embarrassed, like, oh, I can't believe I'm like asking about this. But this time I was like, you know, there's just something about the realness.
9: This is making me think about, I had the opportunity to speak to you once before when you came through Phoenix. I used to work at the public radio station there. This was for your previous tour. And one of the things that you were talking about on that tour was how much being a stoner has been helpful to you in being a parent. And you said all this really fascinating stuff about how it brings you kind of back to like a reactive state. And I have to tell you, I got so many emails from listeners after that conversation who were sort of aghast about that. And it was a very interesting moment because I had not been living in Phoenix for very long at that point, and it was such a realization of the difference in sensibility between the two places. Because I thought of what you were saying as so real in a very New York way.
8: And not to knock Phoenix or Manchester, but like in New York, we're so like obsessively reflective, I think. And we're seeing so much propaganda, so much government propaganda masquerading as podcasts or stand-up. These people, it really seems they hate their audiences. They are actively taking steps to make sure their audiences don't have basic rights. I love my audiences. And as our reality is being systematically fractured by like three guys, it is so important to me to share reality. And I have like a lot of silly bits. For example, I used to get stoned to get groceries. Mm-hmm. And it's like, why? What? Like I'm running around the grocery store like a lab rat trying to make its way like to the cheese. And, you know, so I go through like, you know, how proud I am to be an adult, grocery shopping sober. And therapy. I have, you know, talk about all this therapy that I do and how I obviously want to have sex with my therapist. Because I think if you don't want to have sex with your therapist, you're not doing the work. You know, I started the hour with these kinds of bits.
9: Yeah, yeah.
8: But this hour is actually framed by we are in a moment of fascism, techno-fascism, with tech billionaires who think they're worth more than we are as people. But our humanity will prevail.
9: It strikes me that your comedy and lots of comedy has always thrived in these deeply human moments. But it's almost like the stakes of humanity are higher now.
8: It feels that way. These shows have been like, there's just something like hot about it. My opening line is, if it's now publicly known that our Congress and Senate and White House is teeming with pedophiles, we still doing daylight savings? You know, and it's just like, this is not for me. This mm-hmm. is for the audience.
9: Yeah. Well, that last time we spoke, I was just kind of starting to hear you say publicly, and I'm curious where you are with it now, that you saw comedy in a way as an extension of your Jewish faith, and that you saw these things as intertwined. And where are you with that currently? Does that still feel as deeply connected?
8: You know, you don't even have to confirm or deny, but I feel like you're asking this question in the context of Israel, Palestine, and my dedication to speaking up for Palestinian humanity and dignity, just like I want safety for Jews and just like I want safety for Muslims as well, has only been defined more. My Jewish faith and my search for truth feels only clearer to me and only even more connected to my comedy because, you know, it's just that as Jews, we've been exiled for thousands of years. And how are we going to get through it other than to like laugh and move beyond it? And linking arms in our search for truth safety and humanity only further defines each of our authenticity and our identities.
9: I actually was not asking you that question in that context, I promise. But I'm very grateful that you brought it there.
8: I just have to say the truth, you know, I just have to say the truth.
9: Totally.
8: And it's scary, but it's okay.
9: Alana Glazer will be at the Troy Savings Bank Music Hall on August 11th. Alana, thank you very much for this conversation.
8: Thank you, Sam. I appreciate it very much.
3: Northeast Report was produced by Andrew Pugliese. Thanks to engineer Mike Bowen and to everyone in the newsroom. I'm Marim Ahmed. Thank you for listening.

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1: It doesn't have a lot of legal oomph to it, a lot of legal teeth. I think it's going to be more symbolic than real.
2: A new executive order from President Trump could fundamentally change how children in the U.S. get vaccinated.
3: It's Tuesday, August 11th, and this is All Things Considered from NPR News.
2: I'm Elsa Chang.
3: And I'm Juana Summers. The Washington Post reports that President Trump secretly flew in a smaller plane after the NATO summit.
2: This was despite claims by the White House that he boarded Air Force One.
4: The president walked up the external steps to the old Air Force One and then almost immediately walked off the plane onto an airport catering truck.
3: Also in Puerto Rico, the government has started rationing water,
2: which means that homes are going without water on a rotating schedule.
5: To not have water, it's like a handicap. I feel like there's nothing I can do.
3: Now the news. Live from NPR News in Washington, I'm Louise Schiavone. Political primaries are underway in six states. In Minnesota, Mark Lindell is pitching for the GOP gubernatorial nod. Known for his MyPillow business and his 2020 election denial, Lindell has the president's endorsement. Democratic Socialist Francesca Wong is bidding for the Democratic slot in Wisconsin's gubernatorial race. Editor Jessica Taylor with the Cook Political Report says appealing to moderates will be key.
6: That's the real test this cycle, because these are not candidates that were running in Manhattan or running in Denver. They're now running in swing states. And I think this will tell us something about the viability of a national progressive candidate in 2028. I think there's going to be a lot of finger pointing if these progressive candidates lose very winnable races.
3: Primaries also underway in Vermont, Connecticut, South Carolina, and Alabama. There are calls for a detailed White House account in light of new reports of President Trump's travel out of Turkey after a NATO summit. The Washington Post reports that after an assassination threat from Iran, President Trump boarded Air Force One, clandestinely left the plane via a catering truck, and continued to board a military aircraft. Senator Richard Blumenthal wants to know what the safety calculations were for those still aboard Air Force One. Good question, says security specialist Paul Eklof, who frequently traveled with Presidents Obama and Trump as a supervisor of the Presidential Protective Division of the Secret Service.
7: As to whether it endangered those on board, the entire trip endangers everyone on board. Mm-hmm. So my primary concern here is what presents a bigger threat moving forward: the president successfully leaving a war zone or releasing that tradecraft to the public and endangering every operation moving forward.
3: Eklof spoke on NPR's Here and Now. NPR has not confirmed this independently. In Colombia, heavy debris removal and rescue efforts continue in that country's Pacific Coast region, where yesterday's earthquake left at least 181 dead. NPR's Katia Riddle has more.
8: The earthquake was 7.4 in magnitude. That's similar to the twin quakes that struck Venezuela recently. But unlike that event, this one happened at a relatively deep part of the earth. Harold Tobin is the director of the Pacific Northwest Seismic Network.
9: The slip is so deep that even the people who are directly above it at the epicenter are already 100 kilometers away from the earthquake. So that makes the shaking relatively smaller because the earthquake waves spread out like ripples in a pond. But as we've seen, that doesn't mean they aren't damaging.
8: At the same time, this depth means the earthquake has a further reach. It will take weeks to assess the full extent of its damage. Katie Riddle, NPR News.
3: On Wall Street approaching the close, the Dow was down 184 points, the Nasdaq off 159. This is NPR News in Washington.
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11: Using food waste for carbon capture. I'm Randy Simon, and this is EarthWise, a look at our changing environment. Removing carbon dioxide from the atmosphere may become an important tool for slowing climate change. Climate models from the Intergovernmental Panel on Climate Change show that limiting global warming to 1.5 degrees Celsius will require not only cutting emissions, but also removing hundreds of billions of tons of carbon dioxide already in the atmosphere. One promising approach is direct air capture, a technology that uses specialized materials to pull carbon dioxide from the air. But most systems are both expensive and energy intensive. In a study recently published in the Proceedings of the National Academy of Sciences, researchers at ETH Zurich in Switzerland have unveiled a new carbon capture material made from a surprising source, food waste. The research team used proteins from whey, along with byproducts from tofu production, to create porous beads containing potassium hydroxide. The material acts like a sponge, absorbing CO2 from the air. In lab tests, 1 gram of the protein beads captured 97 milligrams of CO2, a rate that researchers say is 10 to 50% higher than conventional direct air capture materials. This new approach also requires less energy. Instead of using heat and pressure to release captured carbon dioxide, the researchers sprayed the beads with a mild acid and base treatment at room temperature, which breaks the chemical bonds and allows the CO2 to be isolated. The technology is still being tested, but researchers say turning food waste into a carbon capture system could offer a more sustainable path for removing carbon dioxide from the atmosphere. Earthwise is a production of WAMC. 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

0: This is All Things Considered from NPR News. I'm Juana Summers.
1: And I'm Elsa Chang. The latest attempt by the Trump administration to overhaul the way American children get vaccinated is raising a lot of questions. The president wants to change the nationally recognized childhood vaccination schedule with an executive order that he signed yesterday. So we decided to turn to NPR health correspondent Rob Stein to get some answers. Hi, Rob. I hope you have answers.
2: Well, I'll give it my best.
1: Okay, so the president is demanding that the U.S. cut the number of vaccines that kids get to protect them from a bunch of dangerous infectious diseases, right? And also space out the shots more.
2: Right.
1: So does it change anything for parents walking into their pediatrician's office today?
2: Well, the short answer is not really.
1: Okay.
2: None of the recommendations from the government or anyone else has changed about, you know, which kids should get which shots when or anything else. All the same shots are still available. Insurance companies are still paying for them. A big government program is still providing shots for free for something like half of all U.S. kids. Dorit Rice is a vaccine policy and law expert at UC Law in San Francisco. I asked her about the president's latest executive order on vaccines.
3: It doesn't have a lot of legal oomph to it, a lot of legal teeth. I think it's going to be more symbolic than real.
2: That's because previous attempts by Trump and Health Secretary Robert F. Kennedy Jr. to make these kinds of changes were blocked by a federal judge, and that case is still winding its way through the courts. You know, that said, Elsa, the president is calling for some significant changes, and there could be some impact down the road.
1: Okay, let's talk about that potential impact. Can you just take a moment to lay out these proposed changes? What exactly does the president want to do, and why?
2: Well, Trump thinks there's a link between vaccines and autism, so he wants to reduce the number of vaccines recommended by the federal government from 17 to 11, and for states to require fewer shots for school. He also wants to space out the shots kids do get more by doing things like splitting up the MMR shot, which protects against measles, mumps, and rubella, into three separate vaccines.
1: But wait, would that work?
2: The problem there is that you can't get separate shots for those diseases in the U.S., and it would take years to make them available here.
1: Huh.
2: And there's plenty of evidence that all the shots are safe and are most effective the way they're given now. Any link to autism has been thoroughly debunked, and spacing out shots has lots of downsides. I talked about this with Dr. Aaron Carroll from Academy Health. That's a nonpartisan nonprofit health research group.
4: The reason we bunch them up together is to make it easier for kids so that you don't have to get as many pokes. But also requiring more visits to the doctor makes it less likely that people are going to finish them. But also they have to pay for those visits. Parents have to take time off work. There's no good reason to do this and tons of reason not to.
2: But the president just can't do something like that anyway, just by signing an executive order.
1: Okay. What about the part of the order that calls for making it easier for parents to opt out of school vaccination requirements? Like, can you say more about that?
2: Yeah, sure. The reality is that states, not the federal government, control that. And most states already let parents opt out for religious or other reasons. But Trump did order the Justice Department to pressure the handful of states that don't. So we'll have to see what comes of that. But the biggest effect of all this is that it sows more confusion and doubt among parents. And vaccine hesitancy has already been rising. Vaccination rates have already been falling. So if you have the president making headlines with lots of misinformation about vaccines, that can only make things worse by, you know, making parents more hesitant, which leads to more kids missing shots, more kids being left unprotected, and more kids getting sick.
1: That is NPR's Rob Stein. Thank you, Rob.
2: You bet, Elsa.
0: Let's move now to the war with Iran. The war appears to be stalling. So do the on-and-off efforts to end it. President Trump said earlier this week he was low-keying efforts to come to a deal. Iran said it wouldn't even talk to him until midterm elections in November. In related news, the president's recently announced peace deal for Gaza, which called for Hamas disarmament and Israel's withdrawal, was rejected by Israeli Prime Minister Benjamin Netanyahu. Let's discuss all of this with NPR White House correspondent Franco Ordonez, who's here in Washington, and NPR international correspondent Hadil Alshalchi, who is in Istanbul. Hi to both of you.
5: Hey, Juan.
6: Hello.
0: Hadil, I'll start with you. Iranians are in talks to open the Strait of Hormuz, just not with the U.S. Those talks are with Oman, which controls the southern shore of the waterway. What are the Iranians saying about these talks?
5: Well, first, Trump has said that the U.S. is involved in talks with Iran, but Iran has denied that. But both things could, in fact, be true because the talks are being carried out through intermediaries like Pakistan and Qatar. A Pakistani delegation was in Tehran today, and the Qatari foreign ministry said that the talks between Iran and its neighbor Oman, like you just said, who that lies across the Strait of Hormuz, have reached what it called an advanced stage and said they were at, quote, a critical juncture. Last week, the Iranian foreign minister, Abbas Araghchi, said that until the U.S. makes amends for its attacks, there's no way they're going to go back to negotiations with Washington. But he said that talks with Oman were in their final stages and that Iran's demands were communicated to the U.S. via intermediaries. Now, the Iranians know they need to strike a deal eventually with the U.S., but they feel like they've been able to survive whatever the U.S. has thrown at them so far, and so now they're making sure that their demands are as maximalist as possible, and that will force negotiations to drag on for as long as possible.
6: Franco, two of President Trump's Middle East deals are unraveling. So what does that tell us about his credibility on the global stage?
7: Yeah, I think there are some common themes with both of those conflicts, or at least Trump's approach to them. I mean, he touts this major breakthrough that is supposed to bring historic peace, and yet peace doesn't actually happen. Mm-hmm. I mean, with Gaza, Trump declared a monumental step, you know, toward lasting peace, brokering an agreement where Israel would withdraw from Gaza and Hamas would give up their weapons. But like is so often in these cases, it comes down to the details. And the problem was that neither Hamas nor Israel wanted to go first. You know, similarly, Trump was touting last week that he would soon have an agreement to open the Strait of Hormuz, something he said many times. Yet again, the deal falls apart, and now Iran is saying they're going to stop negotiating. You know, in both of these cases, the president is presenting these things as, you know, buttoned up deals. The problem is resolved when it's clearly not. And it really just makes it all so much harder to take Trump at his word. And that goes for world leaders. That goes for allies, adversaries. It also goes for financial markets and voters back home.
6: I have to say, Franco, this sort of reminds me of George W. Bush speaking on an aircraft carrier with a mission accomplished banner just weeks after the invasion of Iraq. Fair comparison?
7: You know, I think you're not the only one who's making that comparison. I mean, Trump has actually been claiming victory for months. I mean, here he is back in March at a rally in Kentucky.
8: You know, you never like to say too early you won. We won. We won the bet. In the first hour, it was over.
7: You know, and this week, even Trump's claiming that the U.S. and not Iran is in charge of the Strait of Hormuz.
8: The only one that has control of the Strait of Hormuz right now is the United States Navy. We have a blockade that's been infallible. It's a steel wall. And we let people in that we want to let in. And those people come in and they've been coming in and they're going out.
7: Juana, it's all just so far from reality. I mean, of course, this is kind of diplomacy is never clean. It's often evolving. But declaring premature victory and doing it so repeatedly, it is taking a toll on the U.S. reputation. I mean, a poll from just a few weeks ago by the Pew Research Center found that people across 20 countries view China more positively than the U.S.
6: Haziel, earlier, you mentioned some of Iran's maximalist demands. What are they asking for?
5: I mean, the list is long. First, Iran says it would only reopen the Strait of Hormuz if the U.S. lifted its naval blockade as well as sanctions. The U.S. military must withdraw from around Iran, pay reparations for war damages, release frozen Iranian assets, and end its attacks. And now in the deal that Iran wants to ban any U.S. or Israeli ships from moving through the strait and says that it will charge a fee on ships going through. Last week, Iranian Foreign Minister Araghchi said that the U.S. did this all to themselves by breaking that memorandum of understanding they reached in June.
6: Franco, Trump returned to office championing himself as the ultimate deal maker. It was such a big part of his foreign policy identity that he could do what other presidents could not. But have we seen evidence of that?
7: Yeah, I mean, I think that's exactly right. I mean, he repeatedly would say that he knew just the right words. He knew just the right ways to strike deals on the world's biggest challenges, whether that was Iran, whether that was Gaza, or even Ukraine. I mean, we're now almost 6 months, though, into fighting with Iran, and there is no end in sight. A peace agreement was actually signed in Gaza 9 months ago, yet the fighting continues. Now, more than 1,000 Palestinians have been killed since then, the UN says. So much of Trump's style is to build around strength and the threat of unbelievable consequences. But now Iran is basically puffing out its chest and pressing Trump politically, and with the midterms ahead, trying to push them into more uncomfortable positions. I mean, it's really leading to another comparison to another president, President Jimmy Carter, and the Iran hostage crisis that helped lead to his political downfall. And that's not a comparison that Trump's going to like, especially Trump, since Trump has often mocked Carter's legacy.
6: Hadil, last thing, do we have any insight into what Iran's strategy is in all of this?
5: I mean, Franco mentioned the midterms. Iran is very aware of Trump's vulnerability going into the midterms. Iranian media, for example, is really keeping track of how Trump is polling. They know that they may not be able to beat the U.S. militarily, but they can drag this out, like I said. And they want to show that they are resilient and want to play a stronger hand than they normally would in the Hormuz negotiations. Iran has also said it may want to push nuclear talks further into the future, maybe up to 4 months from now, according to officials there. And those demands I just listed aren't really great for the U.S. Mm-hmm. So Iran wants to combine all of this to possibly force Trump to go into the midterms with no Iranian deal, a weak economy, and an angry base that is very much against the war.
6: NPR's Hadil El-Shalchi and NPR's Franco Ordonez, thanks to both of you.
7: Thank you, Juana.
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1: From NPR News, this is All Things Considered. I'm Ailsa Chang.
2: And I'm Juana Summers. The scene of President Trump boarding Air Force One after last month's NATO summit in Turkey is one that TV cameras and photographers have captured countless times. However, what happened in the moments after that was far from routine. That is according to exclusive reporting from The Washington Post. The Post reports that Trump was shuttled in an airport catering truck to a smaller military plane in which he then secretly departed, even as the White House announced he was flying aboard Air Force One. The operation was prompted by an Iranian assassination threat. A U.S. official familiar with the operation told the Post. We should note that NPR has not independently confirmed this reporting. Dan Lamoth is one of the Washington Post reporters that broke this story, and he is with us now. Welcome to the program.
3: Thank you.
2: So, Dan, I mean, just walk us through this. Trump appears to get on Air Force One in Turkey, but tell us what actually happens next.
3: Right. So it's a kind of a multi-step process here. Trump flew to Turkey on the new Air Force One jet gifted by Qatar last year. Early in the day, he said that that plane was being sent back to Britain so troops there could see it. That raised a lot of red flags, even in the moment that maybe something was off. At the time, everyone was told that Trump would be taking the old Air Force One, mm-hmm. which is that powder blue and white plane that everybody's seen for years, to get back home. What actually happened is that the president walked up the external steps to the old Air Force One, waved to the cameras, and then almost immediately, we're told, walked off the plane on the opposite side of the aircraft onto an elevated airport catering truck, which is basically a truck where it almost has like an elevator in the back of it mm-hmm. that brings a shipping container up to the side of the plane. That truck then lowers back to ground level, drives over to a smaller plane, a C-32, and gets back on that other smaller plane. Secretary Pete Hegseth walks up the external stairs to that C-32, making it look like he's the senior official aboard. Mm-hmm. And then in sequence, those planes fly to Britain with the larger plane carrying the Air Force One call sign, despite the president not being aboard. And then everybody gets back on the new jet from Qatar in Britain to fly back to the United States.
2: Okay, a lot of questions here. The first one is this. What do we know about the threat from Iran that prompted all of this? Do you have a sense of how immediate or specific it was?
3: We know, and it has been reported by a couple outlets in the last month or so, that there was a specific threat that triggered a number of concerns. I don't have great fidelity on what would have prompted these sorts of really evasive maneuvers to try and protect the president.
2: I mean, this is a really elaborate sort of operation. I mean, the staff and our fellow reporters who are on board Air Force One were essentially part of the scheme, part of the decoy. Did they know that there was a threat?
3: No. You know, our reporting would bear out that at the bare minimum, the vast majority, can't necessarily speak for all of them, but a majority of the press corps did not know. And in fact, continued to report it wrong over the last couple of weeks, with public understanding not really holding anything until the last day.
2: Remind us, if you can, where this fits into the ongoing conversation about security concerns with the new Qatar-provided Air Force One.
3: Yeah, I mean, I think one of the questions this whole thing has raised again is that this newer plane was not initially built to be both a VIP jet, but also a military aircraft, something that has countermeasures, something that could perhaps throw flares, something that would be in a way able to protect the president should they face incoming drone fire, missile fire, something like that. They have vaguely alluded to it receiving upgrades, but the specifics of that have been left out of the public square. And that there are some legitimate operational concerns there. In terms of security, that withholding some of those details is not a surprise.
2: I mean, this is a sweeping national security story, but it's also a story about government transparency. We've heard Democratic Senator Richard Blumenthal calling for a congressional briefing on the incident. And I wonder, how unusual is it for the White House to deliberately mislead both the press and the public about where the president is?
3: Certainly, it's rare. The closest thing that came to mind was President Bill Clinton flying into Pakistan on a plane that flew in after Air Force One in sequence. But in that case, he got off the plane immediately in plain view. It became very apparent within minutes of him landing. And the news coverage and the public understanding at the time, really within the day, within the hour of him landing in Pakistan, the leads of those stories all suggested, you know, a decoy was involved in getting him there.
2: And how has the White House responded to your reporting?
3: It's been muted so far. You know, they released a statement to the Post initially, and then other outlets that have confirmed, basically defending the new aircraft, suggesting the new aircraft is capable and, you know, has what it needs. They alluded to there being a variety of ways that they need to protect the president. They did not get into specifics, and they also denied nothing.
2: That was Dan Lamothe. He's a national security reporter at The Washington Post. Thank you and your colleagues so much for your reporting.
3: Thank you.
4: It's a tough time for anyone trying to buy their first home. Prices are high. Mortgages keep getting more expensive. Home sales that were already sluggish drop further in July. But million-dollar homes are selling quickly. NPR's Scott Horsley reports on the two-speed housing market.
5: Sales of existing homes fell by 1.7% last month. A lot of would-be buyers are feeling priced out of the market now that mortgage rates have climbed to their highest level in a year, nearly 6.7%. Nashville realtor Jack Gaughan says each time interest rates tick up, buyers have to rethink how much home and where they can afford to buy.
6: It just makes it where there's so much uncertainty, especially for those newer, younger buyers who are already probably overly anxious about the thought of making such a large purchase. It kind of maybe will make you think twice before doing it.
5: Earlier this year, mortgage rates briefly dipped below 6%, sparking hopes of a housing rebound. But then the war with Iran triggered a spike in inflation, and mortgage rates started climbing again. That's especially challenging for first-time buyers, whose share of home purchases shrank last month. Senior economist Charlie Dougherty of Wells Fargo says the pain of rising interest rates is compounded by high sale prices. The average home sold for just over $434,000 last month. And Dougherty says the job market is softening, so family incomes are not keeping up.
7: It looks like the housing market is still on the mat, pinned down by really challenging affordability conditions.
5: It's a different story, however, at the upper end of the market, where sales of homes priced at $1 million or more are growing rapidly. Gaughan says the buyers eyeing those homes have often sold another house or are otherwise flush with cash, and they don't have to worry so much about rising interest rates.
6: It speaks to the wealth gap that we continue to see, where there's a lot of people just getting very, you know, wealthy these days, and that's great. And that means that there's a lot more luxury home seekers out there these days.
5: The overall housing market remains stuck in a slump, though. And that's a drag on other parts of the economy, like sales of furniture and appliances. Once inflation cools, it's possible mortgage rates will come down. But for now, market observers are not holding their breath. A survey by the National Association of Realtors found few agents expect much improvement in the number of buyers or sellers in the next 3 months. Scott Horsley, NPR News, Washington.

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1: Democrats are calling for a congressional briefing into President Trump's apparent use of a decoy aircraft to foil an Iranian assassination plot. The administration didn't disclose that the president was not traveling on Air Force One with members of the press and his staff. So what does this say about the White House's transparency? That's on the next Morning Edition from NPR News.
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0: That's All Things Considered from NPR News. I'm Elsa Chang.
1: And I'm Juana Summers. Coming up, a group in Austin that's trying to make health insurance affordable for musicians.
2: That chronic stress erodes our health. It impacts creativity. It impacts a willingness to take a risk.
0: That story after the summary of the day's news.
3: Live from NPR News in Culver City, California, I'm Duane Brown. Six states are holding primary elections today, including Minnesota, where Democratic voters will choose a nominee for an open U.S. Senate seat. The issue dominating this election there is the Trump administration's immigration crackdown last winter. From Minnesota Public Radio, Clay Masters reports.
4: Lieutenant Governor Peggy Flanagan regularly brings up a vote her opponent, Congresswoman Angie Craig, made in Congress.
5: My primary opponent voted for Donald Trump's immigration bill and was the only Minnesota Democrat to do so.
4: Craig says she regrets the vote. She focuses on her track record winning the state's most competitive congressional district and her time in Washington.
6: I'm the experienced person in Washington who has a track record already of taking on Donald Trump and getting bills passed.
4: Minnesota Republicans are also selecting a nominee for the open U.S. Senate seat being vacated by Democratic Senator Tina Smith. For NPR News, I'm Clay Masters in St. Paul.
3: Well, the man accused of killing the CEO of United Healthcare was back in state court in Manhattan today for what's expected to be a final hearing for Luigi Mangione before his murder trial next month. The judge said the jury in the case will be anonymous, as NPR's Brian Mann reports.
7: Mangione is accused of gunning down insurance executive Brian Thompson on a New York City street in 2024. Because of the national debate over health care access and insurance costs, Mangione has drawn significant support online, with fans and supporters showing up at the courthouse for each hearing. During this session, Judge Gregory Caro said jury selection will begin September 8th. He signaled that jurors' identities will be kept from the press and the public. This comes as Mangione's defense team has argued for more media access to the trial. A second trial in federal court is expected to get underway in January. Brian.
3: And you're listening to NPR News.
8: This is a WMC regional news update. I'm Mariam Ahmed. New York State police say a Pennsylvania man has died while biking on the Adirondack Rail Trail. WMC's Pat Bradley reports.
9: An individual in cardiac arrest was reported about 2 miles from the old military road in the town of North Elba Sunday evening. When troopers arrived at about 6:30, the Lake Placid Fire Department was already performing life-saving measures on 64-year-old David R. Benfer of Reading, Pennsylvania. Benfer was pronounced dead at the scene. Police say he had an extensive cardiac history. I'm Pepper Atley, WAMC News.
8: Massachusetts Attorney General Andrea Joy Campbell called today for her Republican opponent Michael Walsh to drop out over allegedly fraudulently obtained signatures. When asked by GBH if she would agree to debate Michael Walsh, who is challenging her for attorney general in the fall, the Democrat said Walsh shouldn't be on the ballot in the first place.
10: Here is someone who unlawfully and fraudulently obtained signatures to appear on the ballot. Everyone, including him and anyone on the Republican side, should be demanding that he drop out of the race.
8: In June, the State Ballot Law Commission ruled that Walsh, a general practice litigator, could not appear on the primary ballot in September due to over 1,200 of the necessary 10,000 signatures for nomination being fraudulent. But in July, a judge from the Essex County Superior Court overruled the commission's findings. Despite substantial evidence indicating voter fraud, the judge said the original complainant failed to serve the objection via certified mail, as is required. Campbell called this ruling a technicality and said voters should be concerned that Walsh remains on the ballot. Walsh celebrated the ruling, saying that elections are decided at the ballot box. He criticized the complaint from Massachusetts Democratic Party executive director.
10: Drop out of the race.
8: In June, the State Ballot Law Commission ruled that Walsh, a general practice litigator, could not appear on the primary ballot in September due to over 1,200 of the necessary 10,000 signatures for nomination being fraudulent. But in July, a judge from the Essex County Superior Court overruled the commission's findings. Despite substantial evidence...

0: celebrated the ruling, saying that elections are decided at the ballot box. He criticized the complaint from Massachusetts Democratic Party Executive Director Adam Roof, as well as the commission's initial decision. Campbell did not say if she would commit to debating Walsh if he remains on the ballot going into September. 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
2: 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I'm Juana Summers.
3: And I'm Elsa Chang. Of the six states holding primary elections today, a lot of the national attention is on Wisconsin. That's where a self-described Democratic socialist is in contention for governor. A win in a swing state like Wisconsin could build on a series of primary wins for the progressive wing of the Democratic Party. But some people worry it could also add up to losses in November. To hear more, we've checked in with Mayon Silver from member station WUWM in Milwaukee. Hi, Mayon.
4: Hi there.
3: Okay, so tell us more about this candidate we're referring to. This is State Representative Francesca Hong, right?
4: Yeah, it is. So Hong is really firing up a devoted base. She's 37 years old. She's a single mother, a state lawmaker, who's worked as a bartender, a restaurant owner, and a chef. Here's part of her message on Instagram, touting that she's not bought by corporations.
5: And I'll tax the rich to fully fund our public schools and cut property taxes for free childcare and healthcare you can actually afford. And that's just a start.
4: Yeah, so that's a lot of promises, but her approach to centering working people has really resonated with voters. Like Rachel Swadowski, who I met at a farmer's market. She loves Hong's approach.
6: Too many people are just complacent and doing the same old, whatever benefits the well-to-do, not the average person.
4: If Hong's elected, she'd be the state's first woman and first Asian American governor. But a lot of Democrats have concerns.
3: Like what kinds of concerns?
4: So she has some controversial posts on social media from about 5 years ago where she called for defunding or even abolishing the police.
3: Uh-huh.
4: She's backed away from this and other posts about canceling Thanksgiving or criticizing Valentine's Day. She's also rallied with left-wing streamer Hassan Piker. He's made comments some Jewish organizations have condemned as anti-Semitic. She said she appeared with him to reach new audiences. Hmm. At the market, another voter was concerned about Hong, Kathy Shore, from the Milwaukee suburbs.
7: She scares me. I mean, I consider myself a Democrat, I consider myself a liberal, but there's a line, and I definitely think she wants to cross it.
4: Democratic leaders have been divided about who they're supporting.
3: Okay, so then who are Hong's opponents here in this race?
4: So there are three other Democrats. Hong's main opponent, according to polling, appears to be David Crowley. He's county executive for the state's largest, most urban and diverse county, Milwaukee. If elected, he'd be the state's first black governor. He actually dropped out of the race in early July when his campaign was struggling. But then when another moderate dropped out, Crowley got back in, and he got the key support from Democratic Governor Tony Evers as centrist Democrats were getting worried about Hong. Here's some of Crowley's message.
8: I am David Crowley, backed by Governor Tony Evers, by labor, and progressives all across the great state of Wisconsin.
4: Wisconsin's a close swing state, and winning usually requires getting votes from independents. And whichever Democrat wins, they'll likely face Republican Congressman Tom Tiffany, who has Trump's endorsement and a united Republican backing.
3: That is Mayon Silver from member station WUWM. Thank you so much, Mayon.
4: Thank you.
9: In Puerto Rico, the government started rationing water last week. It's cutting service to homes on a rotating schedule. The island is in a drought, but its water crisis is not new. In one building in San Juan, residents have been dealing with dry faucets for months, as NPR's Adrian Florido reports.

0: The tidy three-story condo building on Pomarosa Street lost reliable water service about a year ago. Many days, like today, they get none. Other days, there's just enough water pressure for a trickle to reach the first floor, where Sonia Palacios lives.
1: That's when I fill my water for the bathrooms and for the plants and for all of the other uses.
0: You bring out some plastic containers that just stand here while the container fills up from the trickle? How long does that take?
1: Well, how does that? A lot.
0: We sit on her back patio, surrounded by wilting plants.
1: To not have water, it's like a handicap. I feel like there's nothing I can do.
0: She can't really cook, wash dishes, or do laundry. She often bathes by scooping water out of a bin. She and the nine other families in her building have rearranged their lives around their faucets.
2: Do you sometimes just walk by the sink or the shower, turn on the faucet just to see?
1: Yes.
3: Every morning, every night.
0: A few of Palacios' neighbors have slid into her patio and are listening in. This is Norma Peña.
4: First thing we do when we wake up is go and check the faucet. If you go to the bathroom in the middle of the night, you go check the faucet. And second, if there is some water, you go to the chat and let everybody know there's water, at least in the first floor.
0: When that text message arrives, the families up on the third floor come downstairs to their neighbors' patios and fill their jugs from garden hoses.
1: They know. They need no permission if there's water.
0: Norma Peña takes me up to visit a resident of the third floor. Ligi Rios is 72 years old. Her little terrace is full of jugs, most of them empty.
5: Como tú ves, estas son mis botellitas. Ya está todo vacío. Aquí queda algo, pero lo hemos usado todo con la esperanza de que mañana tengamos.
0: She's made a gamble to use most of her stored water, she says, in the hopes there will be running water tomorrow. Rios does not believe the government's explanation that this is all because of the drought.
5: Esto es pura corrupción.
0: It's pure corruption, Rios says, an opinion many Puerto Ricans share. El Niño has turned this summer into Puerto Rico's driest in more than a century. But the crisis has been made worse because the government has let the island's pipes deteriorate for decades. Its own data shows that 60% of the island's treated water is lost through leaks. Governor Jennifer Gonzalez's office did not respond to a request for comment, but she has publicly said that water cuts will continue until rain replenishes reservoirs and that officials are working to improve infrastructure. Another neighbor, Yomadil Caban, has her doubts.
6: This government does not give any maintenance a priority.
0: Caban's daughter, Pollyanna, is in the 11th grade.
6: We need water. It's essential to do anything.
0: She often doesn't know if she'll get a shower before school.
6: So it really changes your habits and, like, your structure, day-to-day life.
0: Norma Peña takes me back into her apartment. We check the taps.
2: There's just a tiny little gurgle, but nothing came out. What about the shower? It sounded like a little burp.
3: Uh-huh.
2: It wanted to come out, but nothing came out.
0: She's used blue masking tape to seal two of her family's three toilets shut.
4: Because it's almost like having a latrine in your house. And it's very unhealthy having that. So we have to manage that constantly.
0: And in the kitchen, after she or her husband boil an egg, they let the water cool for the dog.
4: See, okay, you have to reuse the water, especially the one used for cooking.
2: What's his name?
4: This is Luna.
2: Luna, her name. So she drinks egg-flavored water sometimes.
4: See? Yes. Maybe even us.
0: One apartment building, 10 families navigating Puerto Rico's water crisis, drinking egg-flavored water and finding other creative ways to use every drop they get. Adrian Florido, NPR News, San Juan, Puerto Rico.

0: You're listening to All Things Considered from NPR News. School begins tomorrow in the country's second largest school district with one big difference from past years. There are sweeping new limits on screen time for students. The new rule in the Los Angeles School District comes just a few years after a major push there to bring technology into the classroom. NPR's Sequoia Carrillo talked to LA educators about how they're dealing with the shakeup.
1: Armughan Khan is heading back to school for the eighth time as a middle school science teacher.
2: The beginning of every year has its own sort of anxiety attached to it, but I'm always excited.
1: This year brings a new kind of challenge for him and his colleagues at Cochrane Middle School. They're going old school, turning off the computers and putting away screens.
2: This is going to be a big impact for me. As a science teacher, technology is kind of the backbone of my curriculum.
1: While they were on summer vacation, the Los Angeles Unified School District passed a resolution to limit screen time for all of its students. It's part of a nationwide discussion in states and school districts about how much time students spend looking at devices. Many districts in some states have passed similar limits this year, but the rapid rollout in LA for its more than 400,000 students is unique. Starting this week, first grade and under will have no screen time. And starting in November, the rest of elementary school will have limits, with middle and high school students following later in the year.
2: I would say about 75% of our work was on some kind of screen-based activity.
1: Not only because his students can perform large-scale experiments on their laptops, like a car crash simulator to understand things like Newtonian forces, but also, it's because it's his best option. He has a space for in-person experiments, but no budget for them.
2: I don't feel like I'm being set up for success.
3: We know that there's no perfect solution in how to roll out to a school district the size of ours, right?
1: That's the district's chief academic officer, Pia Sadakotmal. She's overseeing the screen time change and says this year is a transition year.
3: We have one of the first school districts in the nation to adopt a policy at this scale. So we know that we are going to be learning along the way at each phase and incorporating those learnings as we roll out the next group of students.
1: Students will have software on their personal tablets or computers that will keep track of the amount of screen time used per week. Certain things are exempt, like virtual textbooks, but teachers are still trying to figure out where everything else fits.
4: I have more questions than I do sort of immediate concerns around it.
1: That's Kirti Baranwal, a longtime librarian at Clinton Middle School.
4: I think generally screen time limits are good, right? Like we just don't want kids on screens all the time.
1: Last year, the district banned cell phones, a growing standard for many states around the country. So Baranwal did a lesson on screen addiction and asked her students to report their own screen time. Many came back with 8 or 10 hours a day, even with the ban in place.
4: I was like, when are you sleeping? Like, what is happening?
1: She says for kids who don't have the resources to play on sports teams or attend arts programs, their time outside of school is occupied often by their phone. She, like Khan in his science classroom, thinks just cutting things out only ends up leaving holes.
4: Like, okay, we don't want kids on phones. What is it that we want kids doing?
1: The Los Angeles School District is trying to figure that out. Sequoia Carrillo, NPR News, Los Angeles.

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1: 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It's 4:49.

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2: And I'm Juana Summers. Since the 90s, Austin, Texas has proudly built itself as the live music capital of the world. But Austin is no longer the affordable college town that it was back then. Many musicians now struggle to make ends meet. As Olivia Aldridge at KUT in Austin explains, an advocacy group helps them get and pay for insurance, even as healthcare costs keep rising.
3: Yeah, what's up, everybody? How we doing?
4: Zach Morgan is a funk keyboardist in Austin. These days, he's pretty established. He plays with a bunch of bands around town. He's 38 and married and thinking about having a kid. But to get started on this path, he needed a big push. That came in 2015 when he lost his job in tech.
5: I was like, okay, well, maybe this is my sign to try the full-time music thing. Step one in that was like, get health insurance again.
4: Coming from the corporate world, it was intimidating to think about figuring out health benefits on his own. He found help from the nonprofit Health Alliance for Austin Musicians, or HAM.
5: That's part of being able to make this whole thing work, I think.
4: HAM subsidizes the monthly insurance premiums for thousands of musicians who buy plans through the Affordable Care Act marketplace. They partner with Central Health, a public agency that provides healthcare resources for low-income residents of Austin and surrounding Travis County. Together, they plan to spend about $4 million on the program this year. Rachel Blair is Chief Strategy Officer for HAM.
6: When you think about the average HAM member making about $30,000 a year, there's no way that they would be able to spend a third of their income on healthcare.
4: Here's how it's worked for the past decade. HAM members enroll in one of the plans that Central Health offers on the marketplace. And if they fall within a certain income range, they'll get a federal subsidy for part of the monthly premium. Central Health covers the rest. Musicians who don't quite fit in the income criteria, maybe because they make a little more, can still get about half their premium costs covered directly by HAM. Blair says musicians who are insured are healthier, and they don't have to worry as much about falling ill or getting in an accident while on the road.
6: That chronic stress erodes our health. It impacts creativity. It impacts a willingness to take a risk, to go out and be a creative entrepreneur, to be a musician, to put yourself out there in a very physical way.
4: HAM's work has become a model for other cities that have live music scenes. Some of them, like New Orleans and Nashville, also have programs for getting musicians health care. In Texas, HAM helped launch a similar program in Denton. That's where the University of North Texas has its top-rated music and arts schools. Roy Orbison, Nora Jones, Meatloaf, and others got their start in Denton.
7: There's a very long history of jazz, weird art rock. The visual arts community here is very strong.
4: That's Jennifer Kapanos, president of the Denton Music and Arts Collaborative. They want local musicians and artists to stick around.
7: More and more people were maybe graduating college and leaving and going to find better opportunities other places.
4: The Denton Group offers a subsidy of $100 a month to help local musicians and artists buy insurance. Back in Austin, the restaurant industry is another important part of the local economy. Central Health just started another partnership like HAM's to help insure waiters, cooks, and other food workers. Kit Abney-Spels with Central Health says they like to work with specific industries that already have networks they can tap.
8: I think some people believe that, oh, if you just say it, like, hey, you know, free insurance for you, that people will just come. And that's not always the case.
4: The model does have gaps. In most states, the very lowest income people are covered by Medicaid, not the marketplace plans. But Texas is one of 10 states that did not expand Medicaid, so those people can't get coverage through either option. HAM tries to help musicians in that situation get low-cost doctor's appointments when they can. And for people who do qualify, it's gotten more expensive. Insurance rates are rising everywhere, and Congress decided to cut back on subsidies for marketplace plans in 2026. Rachel Blair says Ham has had to turn people away. The percentage of Ham members who were insured dropped from 95 to 91% this year.
6: While it is a decrease, we feel really proud of being able to stay as high as we are, and we're working to get back as best we can.
4: In September, Ham will hold its yearly festival and fundraiser. Bands will play at grocery stores, parking lots, even on the steps of the Texas Capitol, doing their part to raise enough money to help pay for their health care in 2027. For NPR News, I'm Olivia Aldridge in Austin.
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10: It is a sad week for fans of Jackie and Shadow. They were, of course, the mated pair of bald eagles made famous by a video live stream of their nest high up in a pine tree in Big Bear, California, some 90 miles east of Los Angeles. Rescuers announced Jackie's death early Monday. From member station KVCR in San Bernardino, Madison Ament reports.
11: For 3 weeks, the female bald eagle had been in and out of intensive care at the Ojai Raptor Center in California. Center employees took her in after she was found on the ground near Big Bear Lake, about a mile from her nest in the San Bernardino Mountains. She's not banded, but the organization that ran the live stream says it's her. For at least a decade, Jackie delighted viewers who tuned into that live stream, which beamed her and her mate Shadow's eagle antics 24/7. Viewers got to see her lay eggs, watch them hatch, and see Jackie feed chicks like she is in this clip from April. Many of those viewers are mourning now. Ursula Denai, who lives in Los Angeles, has been following the Big Bear Eagles since 2020.
12: Yeah, this is a very personal thing. I feel like my old pet has passed, or a family member or a friend. It is consuming grief.
11: She says that watching the eagles helped her get through some really tough times in her life. Jackie had been found after fighting with two juvenile eagles. The Ojai Raptor Center said she was not injured in the fight, but was suffering from severe anemia. It's not clear what caused the illness. Jackie was estimated to be about 14. U.S. Fish and Wildlife says eagles can live up to about 30 years in the wild. Her condition improved, then got worse over the last week. Jenny Voisard is with Friends of Big Bear Valley, the nonprofit that runs the live stream. She says Jackie had a superpower.
13: Being able to connect so many different people across the world of different ages and different cultures.
11: Voisard says Jackie helped foster a love of nature for fans all over the world, and that legacy will continue. Jackie leaves behind Shadow, her mate of almost a decade, and several eaglets, including Luna and Sandy. For NPR News, I'm Madison Ament in San Bernardino.

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3: 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We are closer to you. Regional news coming up after national news from NPR.

0: We've asked a lot of our firefighters this summer, and one thing every one of us can do is to help make sure they don't have to fight another fire.
1: Tens of thousands of people have been evacuated from wildfires in the Northwest.
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1: I'm Juana Summers.
2: And I'm Elsa Chang. It's been 1 year since President Trump deployed the National Guard here in Washington, D.C.
1: What could be next for the National Guard?
2: Also, a look at how artificial intelligence can create new viruses not found in nature.
3: If the technology is allowed to develop, we can have very, very powerful means of defense against dangerous biology.
1: And we remember Don Nelson, a Hall of Fame NBA coach and Boston Celtics star.
4: He was just well ahead of everybody at looking at the game as a global event instead of just the colleges throughout the United States.
2: First, this news.
5: Live from NPR News in Washington, I'm Janine Herbst. President Trump apparently secretly switched to a different plane as he left a NATO summit in Turkey last month due to security concerns, contradicting public statements from the White House. Dan Lamoth was part of the Washington Post's reporting team that broke the story.
6: The president walked up the external steps to the old Air Force One, waved to the cameras, and then almost immediately, we're told, walked off the plane on the opposite side of the aircraft onto an elevated airport catering truck. That truck then lowers back to ground level, drives over to a smaller plane, a C-32, and gets back on that other smaller plane. Secretary Pete Hegseth walks up the external stairs to that C-32, making it look like he's the senior official aboard. Mm-hmm. And then in sequence, those planes fly to Britain with the larger plane carrying the Air Force One call sign, despite the president not being aboard.
5: Dan Lamoth speaking there to NPR's All Things Considered. NPR hasn't independently verified the report. Political primaries are underway in six states today, including Wisconsin, where a Democratic socialist is hoping to capture the Democratic nomination for governor and follow in the footsteps of like-minded candidates who've won in other states. Mayan Silver from member station WUWM has more.
7: Francesca Hong's progressive platform has generated buzz among young voters and others drawn to her message, like Timmel Heck.
8: There's the moratorium on data centers. There's Medicaid for all, universal child care. She brings all the things that we need to make Wisconsin a great place again.
7: Hong is a 37-year-old state lawmaker, bartender and chef, and daughter of Korean immigrants. Some of her previous statements have sparked controversy, including about defunding the police and canceling Thanksgiving. She sought to distance herself from those remarks. Wisconsin's outgoing Democratic governor has endorsed Milwaukee County Executive David Crowley. He says he's concerned about Hong's chances against the likely Republican nominee, Congressman Tom Tiffany. For NPR News, I'm Mayan Silver in Milwaukee.
5: In Colombia, search and rescue crews continue to look for survivors amid the rubble after yesterday's powerful earthquake that left more than 181 people dead and thousands injured. Many are trapped under the debris of damaged and destroyed buildings. Daryl Pop is a Canadian tourist who was celebrating his birthday in the country.
9: It's such a surreal feeling. And I turned around and I saw the cabinet smash and I heard people running through the hallways and doors slamming. I was like, okay, maybe it's time to stop this video and get out of the building.
5: Chico, near the epicenter, is one of Colombia's poorest regions and hard to access. Choco, rather. Other Latin American countries in the U.S. are providing aid. 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
11: This is a WAMC regional news update. I'm Mariam Ahmed. The embattled police chief of Hinsdale, Massachusetts, is preparing to step down after months of outcry over a mental health call that ended in a young man's death. WAMC's Josh Landis has more.
12: According to the agenda for Wednesday night's town select board meeting, the body that governs the small Berkshire County community is prepared to accept the resignation of Chief Sean Boyne. In January, his on-scene handling of Biagio Cavill's request for help during a mental health crisis ended with a 27-year-old shot to death by a Hinsdale officer. The outcome prompted outcry from the community and criticism from both the Berkshire District Attorney and the neighboring Dalton Police Department. the latter, officers of which responded to the incident, ended its mutual aid agreement with Hinsdale, citing concerns about Boyne's leadership and professionalism. The Hinsdale Police Department is in the midst of an audit from an external law firm. The select board meets at 6:30. Josh Landis, WAMC News.
11: A coalition of 11 state attorneys general is suing to block the federal government from overriding state mortgage laws. The coalition argues the Trump administration is seeking to reduce consumer protection by striking down laws requiring banks to pay interest on funds homeowners have in escrow. New York Attorney General Letitia James believes the move would increase expenses for homeowners. She says banks should not, quote, be able to force homeowners to lock away significant amounts of money without paying interest. Vermont Attorney General Charity Clark says the lawsuit seeks to stop a dangerous precedent of the federal government attempting to override state law. Attorneys General from Massachusetts, Connecticut, and Maine are also among those that joined the lawsuit. 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It's 5:06.

0: This is All Things Considered from NPR News. I'm Elsa Chang.
1: And I'm Juana Summers. We start this hour in the tender, dry northwest United States where tens of thousands of people have been evacuated from wildfires in recent weeks. The fires have also burned hundreds of homes and destroyed valuable cattle grazing land. We have NPR's Kirk Sigler on the line. He covers wildfires. Hi there.
2: Hello.
1: Kirk, can you just start by putting this fire season in context? How bad are things?
2: Well, Juana, everyone was worried about this very thing going into the summer after years of extreme drought in the West, especially this past winter was record warm in a lot of states. And so here we are. It's terribly smoky outside. It's so hot. It's so dry. For context, half of the out-of-control wildfires right now in the U.S. that are burning are right here in the Northwest. Oregon is so far the worst. Roughly a third of all the acres burned in the U.S. total has been in that state. That's a record. And today we're tracking the top priority for firefighters are these two huge 100,000-acre-plus fires in Oregon and Washington. There are also problems flaring up in Utah and down in Nevada. And I'll say it's not even mid-August. You know, consider that California has yet to see really major fires on the scale yet of what we've seen here in the Northwest, like Spokane, Washington, where whole neighborhoods are just decimated.
1: Yeah, just devastating. I know that you've been reporting on the ground there, Kirk. Are firefighters any closer to containing those blazes?
2: Well, they are making good progress, including on the Old Trails fire. That's the most destructive, and that's the one suspected to be arson. Here's Washington's Public Lands Commissioner Dave Upthegrove. He's pleading with residents to be vigilant, do their part, and follow burn bans.
3: We've asked a lot of our firefighters this summer, and one thing every one of us can do for them is to help make sure they don't have to fight another fire.
1: And as he's alluding to, their conditions are just super dangerous. There have already been several firefighter deaths this summer. How unusual is that at this point?
2: Well, to your point, there have actually been 10 wildland firefighter deaths just this summer to date. Now, that said, it's hard to answer just how unusual it is because, you know, every year, every fire is different. The circumstances leading up to an accident are different. But I'll tell you, this is an increasingly dangerous job. Today in Utah, flags are flying at half staff to honor two pilots that were killed in a chopper crash just this past Friday in a big fire. In June, one of the most high-profile accidents near the Utah-Colorado border, four firefighters ended up getting killed after jumping out of a chopper to fight a big remote fire that had overwhelmed them. You know, it's all leading to questions, Juana, about the safety of deploying these crews and the decisions behind that right now into places where fires, at least immediately, aren't a threat to lives and property. I think there's going to be a lot of studying after the fact.
1: I mean, to your point there, the Trump administration said that federal fire agencies would aggressively try to stop every wildfire ignition. Does that approach risk putting more firefighters in harm's way?
2: Well, that's a big question that I also think will get asked. But I will tell you that this aggressive firefighting strategy isn't new, really, and it spans multiple administrations. You know, for more than a century now, the policy has really been to put out almost all wildfires. So now there's this huge, unnatural buildup of brush and trees, and you combine that with longer, hotter summers due to climate change. So this question gets asked every time we're in a bad year like this. We're just making the problem worse. You know, are we, by not letting nature do its job regenerating the land? And there's a lot more pressure on firefighters now as we speak today.
1: NPR's Kirk Sigler, thank you.
2: You're welcome.
0: As we just heard, the wildfires in North Spokane were devastating. More than 900 structures burned. Tens of thousands of people had to flee for safety. But no casualties have been reported, and the fires are more than 50% contained. That said, for survivors, recovery will be a long road. KUOW's Paige Browning reports.
4: It's 100 degrees out, sauna dry, and the winds are blowing around the smoky air. Bobby the cat hasn't been seen in 6 days. His owner is Venus Allison.
5: This is the first day that we've come back since the fire, so we wanted to see what it looked like, and we're mostly looking for our cat.
4: In terms of what it looks like, her home is gone. She already knew this from neighbors sending photos. This neighborhood was hit hard by the Old Trails fire. It's a suburban area with a lot of new development, manicured lawns, covered front porches, and a view of a field. But now, public officials have described these burned areas as a war zone. Allison had monitored the fire for hours before it closed in on them.
5: And once it jumped the river, it came so fast. So we quickly packed go bags with just minimal stuff in it.
4: Houses on the block adjacent to hers are still standing, but they're covered in a blanket of pink flame retardant that was dropped in haste by fire crews. 1 mile directly south, Andy McKean and his wife have been raising their kids in a quiet cul-de-sac. They were away from home when the fire started, but their 17-year-old daughter and her grandma made a mad dash to get their dog Debo a half hour before their street got evacuated. Mere hours later, the block was decimated.
6: We all went back, not until I think the next day. We were able to get in and see it in the daylight, and that was pretty tough.
4: McKean says it's just overwhelming. That's a feeling that's common among fire victims right now. The house is gone, you need to find a rental, soccer practice starts soon, you're dealing with insurance, you're going back to work.
6: The kids have 15 to 20 friends that we know of. There's probably more that lost their homes. They're in a pretty terrible position as well, so just feel terrible for everybody. It's terrible.
4: But amidst all that, these survivors are finding small ways to move forward. Venus Allison walks her torch sidewalk calling out for Bobby.
5: He's beautiful and black, and he used to be a street cat. So I have high hopes that he's going to just come meowing to us going, where have you been?
4: She's also trying to find anything that can be recovered in the rubble of her home.
5: I wake up in a panic remembering something else we lost. Just this morning, I remembered that I have my mom. She's 92, and she's in assisted living. I have her wedding ring with so many diamonds. I mean, had, I should say. But also, my husband and I's wedding rings burned up because we were waiting to get them resized.
4: Andy McKean is looking, too, and mourning what he's lost.
6: There's been a couple of times that something has popped into my head that the kids made. My daughter's a really talented artist, and my office was kind of a shrine to her work.
4: Both families are wondering if or when they'll be able to rebuild. They know it can take years. Some homeowners are just starting the process of assessing and clearing debris. Evacuation orders are starting to ease, but people say it's going to be a long time before things are normal again. For NPR News, I'm Paige Browning in Spokane.
1: Today marks 1 year of President Trump's anti-crime deployment of the National Guard here in Washington, D.C. It's the longest and largest of his domestic military deployments, and it's challenging democratic norms in a way that has many experts and residents concerned. NPR's Kat Lonsdorf has been following this deployment from the beginning, and she's in our D.C. studios now. Hi.
7: Hey.
1: So, Kat, I mean, there have been armed troops patrolling the streets here in D.C. for a year now. For people who haven't been here like you and I have, can you just give people a sense of what that looks and feels like?
7: Yeah, I mean, those patrols have really become ubiquitous in a lot of neighborhoods in the cities now. The number of Guard members has steadily increased throughout the year. It started at around 800, and now we're at nearly 5,000 from more than 20 different states. Just to give you an idea of kind of what that means, I counted how many I saw on my 40-minute walk into work today. Mm-hmm. 26.
1: Huh.
7: Their presence has become very routine in the city. Sometimes you'll see people interact with them, but generally life in D.C. has kind of settled around this new norm.
1: But there has been pushback here in D.C. to the deployment as well, right?
7: Yeah, absolutely. But D.C. is in a unique situation since it's not a state. Local officials from the mayor to the city council have come out against this deployment. Activists have also been very vocal against it. And like all of Trump's domestic National Guard deployments in the past year or so, this deployment has been challenged in court, but it's with a federal appeals court now. Those judges have suggested the administration is likely to win. Mm. And many residents here are frustrated because they feel like this has been forced on them and there's no recourse. Adding to that is the fact that this deployment was quietly extended until January 20th, Inauguration Day 2029. Mm. So there will likely be thousands of troops patrolling the city for another 2.5 more years.
1: Let's zoom out for a second to the bigger picture beyond D.C. What are the concerns there?
7: Yeah, many of the experts I've been talking to over the past year, legal experts, former military officials, are really worried that this extended deployment is normalizing armed, uniformed troops in American cities during non-emergency situations. Here's Bo Tremetier, counsel at the nonprofit legal center Protect Democracy.
8: A normalized ongoing, years-long deployment in D.C. makes it much easier for the government to attempt to deploy troops in other communities.
7: Particularly in places where state leadership might agree to such a deployment. There are already similar federal anti-crime National Guard deployments in Memphis and New Orleans. Trump has repeatedly called them a success, despite a lack of evidence. Two different studies have found that the National Guard presence here in D.C. has had no effect on violent crime. But Trump has said repeatedly he wants to replicate such deployments elsewhere. And many of the people I've been talking to are particularly worried about what that means for upcoming elections. Here's retired Air Force Major General Stephen Lepper. He's a former military lawyer.
9: All Americans should be concerned about this progression toward the use of the military in situations like the midterms that will essentially impose the will of the people commanding those forces on our fellow citizens.
7: He's part of a group of former military lawyers that recently sent Congress a report outlining such concerns.
1: And those concerns, Kat, are they that realistic?
7: Well, there are very clear and strict federal laws in place that prevent the military from being used around polling places. Republicans have dismissed such concerns as alarmist. But, you know, I've had a lot of conversations over the past year about this deployment, and increasingly they lead to worries about the midterm elections very quickly.
1: NPR's Kat Lonsdorf, thank you.
7: Thank you.

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1: This is Steve Iaketta of Shaker Violin Repair, a proud annual underwriter for WAMC Northeast Public Radio. 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
2: 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Taking a look at the forecast tonight, mostly clear in the evening, then becoming partly cloudy, lows in the lower 60s, and mostly sunny tomorrow, highs in the lower 80s. 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
6: This is All Things Considered from NPR News. I'm Juana Summers.
7: And I'm Elsa Chang. There is a blockbuster report from the Washington Post that says security officials were so concerned about President Trump's safety that they smuggled him off of Air Force One and onto another plane. Now, NPR has not independently confirmed all the details, but the idea that White House staff and members of the press were left to unknowingly fly on a decoy plane is a breach of protocol and of public trust. And we are fortunate to have a journalist here at NPR with an intimate understanding of how high-risk presidential travel is normally handled. NPR senior political correspondent Tamara Keith joins us now. Hi, Tam.
8: Hello, Elsa.
7: Hello. Okay, can you just walk us through first, what are the basic facts here?
8: Yeah, this happened last month as President Trump was leaving the NATO summit in Ankara, Turkey. He had flown there on the new Qatari Air Force One, which is luxurious, right, but was rushed into service and doesn't have all the security features of the older purpose-built Air Force Ones. Mid-trip, hostilities with Iran flared back up. That raised the threat level. So just before he was supposed to leave, Trump announced he was sending the new Air Force One ahead so U.S. troops at a base in the U.K. could admire it, which made no sense. So then with cameras rolling, President Trump boarded the old Air Force One, waved from the top of the stairs as usual.
7: Uh-huh.
8: The Washington Post reports he was then smuggled off the plane in a catering truck. Journalists and White House aides who were left on what turned out to be a decoy plane were firmly instructed to keep their window shades lowered for the whole flight.
7: Wow.
8: Then at the base in the UK, out of range of Iran, Trump and the press pool all got back on the new Air Force One, and Trump never let on.
9: Were you aware of any credible threat by Iran against Air Force One?
10: Well, I have a threat all the time. I'm number one on their list before you. But if I go, you go. Right?
9: But was there a specific
10: threat today? Perhaps someday you want to change professions.
7: Okay, interesting choice of words there. What did the White House say at the time?
8: Yeah, with hindsight being 2020, it's pretty remarkable to look back at the statement the White House put out that day from Communications Director Stephen Chung. Quote, as the president has said recently, there are many enemies of America who have their sights on him, and we use every tool at our disposal, including distraction and misdirection, to address those threats. Little did we know just how much distraction and misdirection was hidden in plain sight.
7: Apparently. I mean, I have to ask you this, Tam, because you covered the White House for like a dozen years. You were also president of the White House Correspondents Association in 2023. So you were personally involved in planning the press coverage of President Biden's secret trip to Ukraine, right? And that's why I feel like you have a really good vantage point into this. How does all of this normally work? Like, is misdirection common?
8: Yes and no. Take Biden's trip to Kyiv. Two journalists were brought along to witness his perilous train ride to the Ukrainian capital. Everyone was sworn to secrecy. When I was brought in for planning, they even made me take off my Apple Watch.
7: Wow.
8: There's always been a level of cooperation between the press and the White House to make sure that the president's movements are independently covered. But Trump and his team ditched the press entirely and have gone to great lengths to mislead the press and the public long after the immediate danger had passed. The Justice Department even sent FBI agents to serve subpoenas at the homes of journalists who had reported details of why Trump hadn't left Ankara on the new plane.
7: Right. And just explain for all of this, for all of us, why all of this matters.
8: White House journalists traveling with the president actually serve a function for the continuity of government as independent witnesses. So the American people don't just have to take the government's word for it.
7: That is NPR's Tamara Keith. Thank you, Tam.
8: You're welcome.
11: This week, we are remembering a man who changed modern basketball. Don Nelson died on Sunday at the age of 86. Celtics fans will remember the five championship teams he played for in the 60s and 70s, and NBA fans will remember him not only as the second winningest coach, but for his impact on how the game's played. Jackie McMullen covered the NBA for decades with the Boston Globe and ESPN and joins us now to talk about Don Nelson's legacy. Welcome back to the program.
12: Thank you, Anna. Thanks so much for having me.
11: I mean, Don Nelson had just such a profound impact on the league over more than five decades. What's at top of your mind? What set him apart?
12: He was just so innovative. Nelly was always willing to try different things. We look at the modern NBA, and what do we see? We see seven-footers like Kristaps Porzingis standing behind the three-point line. Nelly was doing that decades ago. Mm-hmm. He understood the idea of spacing the floor. They called it small ball back then because they had shooters all over the floor. He also was so far ahead of the pack on international players. People think about Dirk Nowitzki because that was one of the real gems that he drafted for the Dallas Mavericks. He was just well ahead of everybody at looking at the game as a global event instead of just the, you know, the colleges throughout the United States.
11: I mean, this is someone who went from being a successful championship player to a wildly successful coach. Why do you think he was able to do both of these jobs so well?
12: He was a very difficult coach to play for because he was very exacting and expected the most of you. But when the practice was over, he was one of the most easygoing, affable, fun people. I mean, he had a second office at Major Goolsby's in downtown Milwaukee when he coached there, which is a favorite watering hole of locals. And he would sit there and talk with fans. You know, remember too, this is a guy who, when he was coaching in Milwaukee, he started something called Nelly's Farm Fund because he got this very desperate letter from a farmer who had 13 children who was worried how he was going to pay his bills and raised almost $250,000 to help farmers in Wisconsin. He spent the end of his life in Maui in Hawaii, and when they had those terrible, terrible fires, he had 20 plus acres of land and opened up his hotel to people who had lost their homes to stay there for free. So everyone could identify him. He was an everyman in many, many ways.
11: Many know him as the pioneer of Nelly Ball, the style of play that was fast-paced and geared towards smaller lineups. How did that style change the speed of the game as we know it today?
12: Oh, it changed. It turned the game on its head. Remember now, this Don Nelson is the one who drafted Steph Curry. Think about that now. Steph Curry at Davidson, who everyone thought, too small, can't play in the NBA. He became one of the most transformative players in NBA history, a surefire Hall of Famer. Nelly's the one that drafted Steph Curry. He had a vision for the game that everyone could play. Remember, he was a 6'6", I guess you could call him a forward. He was undersized, guarding people like Kareem Abdul-Jabbar. Mm-hmm. And in his mind, that didn't disqualify him from making a difference in the NBA. He really felt that you could play all this game all different ways. And it didn't have to just be a center plunked in the middle of the key to be successful. And for the longest time, many of his compatriots, if you will, that's how they saw the game.
13: Jackie, how will you remember Don Nelson?
12: Well, he just was one of my favorite people to be around. And, you know, I've covered the NBA. I'm retired now, but over 40 years. And nobody made me feel the way Don Nelson did. You have to remember, I was a young female reporter in a pretty much all-male environment in the 1980s. And Don Nelson didn't care if I was black, white, male, female, or purple. If I knew basketball, which I did because I had played it, and I could talk basketball and I did my job and I worked at it, he became my biggest fan, and I became his.
13: That was Jackie McMullen. She covered the NBA for decades with the Boston Globe and ESPN. Thank you so much.
12: Thank you.
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14: Democrats are calling for a congressional briefing into President Trump's apparent use of a decoy aircraft to foil an Iranian assassination plot. The administration didn't disclose that the president was not traveling on Air Force One with members of the press and his staff. So what does this say about the White House's transparency? That's tomorrow on Morning Edition from NPR News.
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0: It's All Things Considered from NPR News. I'm Juana Summers.
1: And I'm Elsa Chang. A cult classic album could soon find its way to a new generation of fans.
2: A Japanese company had just introduced, you know, the Roland 303, the Roland 808. So these were entirely new instruments.
0: The record is synthesizing Tin Ragas to a disco beat. First the news.
3: Live from NPR News in Culver City, California, I'm Dwayne Brown. In South Carolina, 10 Republicans are competing in today's special Senate primary to fill the seat of Lindsey Graham, who died last month. The state's governor appointed Graham's sister Darlene to fill the remaining months of his fourth term. From South Carolina Public Radio, Gavin Jackson has the story.
4: The crowded field includes Representatives Russell Fry and Ralph Norman, former Congressman and Governor Mark Sanford, and local businessman Mark Lynch. Polling has indicated no clear frontrunner, and the race is expected to go to a runoff in 2 weeks between the two top vote-getters. The late senator was known for his foreign policy positions, but candidates seeking to replace him are focused more on domestic issues, such as cutting the federal deficit and affordability. Senator Darlene Graham, a mother and grandmother, has said her brother was an expert on the federal budget, but she's an expert on the family budget. The Republican nominee will face Democrat Annie Andrews, a pediatrician, in November. For NPR News, I'm Gavin Jackson in Columbia, South Carolina.
3: A court has sentenced deposed Syrian President Bashar al-Assad and his brother to death in absentia. NPR's Jane Rath has that story.
5: The Damascus court said it found al-Assad and his brother Maher al-Assad guilty of ordering killings, torture, and arbitrary arrest that amounted to crimes against humanity. Bashar al-Assad and his family fled to Russia as opposition fighters closed in on Damascus in December 2024. The court also sentenced to death an ex-security official and a cousin of the deposed president, Atif Najib. Najib, who was present for the trial, was a security official in Dara province, where the uprising against the regime began. Hundreds of thousands of Syrians disappeared and were believed killed by security forces in the country's 14-year-long civil war.
3: Jane Araf reporting. This is NPR News.
6: 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This is a WAMC regional news update. I'm Mariam Ahmed. It's primary election day in Connecticut. One of the state's biggest races is for the 1st congressional district, which covers Hartford. The New York Public News Network's Molly Ingram reports.
7: It's a four-way race for the Democratic nomination, but two candidates are the clear front runners. That's incumbent U.S. Representative John Larson and former Hartford Mayor Luke Bronin. Bronin won the Democratic endorsement in May. The race is the same as many across the country in the sense that an older career politician is being challenged by a younger member of the party. Bronin says it's time for the next generation to take over in Washington. Larson argues his experience makes him the best candidate. Also in the running is State Representative Jillian Gilchrist and Hartford School Board of Education member Ruth Fortune. Both fought to make it onto the ballot. The Democrat who wins the primary is likely to win the general election in November. The seat is rated solid Democrat by the Cook Political Report. Molly Ingram for the New York Public News Network.
6: After the federal government announced changes to its recommended childhood vaccine schedule, Massachusetts Governor Maura Healey said the state will ensure vaccines are available according to the state's recommendations. President Donald Trump signed an executive order Monday spacing out the federally recommended childhood vaccine schedule. Speaking at an event in Haverhill today, Healey condemned the decision and said Massachusetts would, quote, stick to science.
8: What Donald Trump and RFK said yesterday, it was just unbelievable, and it puts our kids at risk. So I just asked folks to consult our website and our doctors who are following experts, actually, who are following actual science here and facts, and know that we're going to continue to make sure that vaccines remain available to people in the state, including our young people.
6: 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The Art of Brewing Festival on Saturday, August 15th, with brews, art, eats, and more. 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More regional news coming up on Northeast Report at 6 o'clock.
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1: From NPR News, this is All Things Considered. I'm Juana Summers.
2: And I'm Elsa Chang. The death toll from the powerful earthquake that hit Western Colombia on Monday now stands at almost 200 people. But hundreds are still missing, with many people trapped under the rubble of collapsed buildings. In Cali, the country's third largest city and the one hardest hit by the quake, authorities have imposed a nighttime curfew to prevent looting while Colombia's new president has traveled there to assess the damage. We go now to reporter John Otis in Bogota. Hi, John.
3: Hello.
2: So this was a really strong earthquake, magnitude 7.4. Can you just give people a sense of how widespread the damage is as it looks now?
3: Well, Colombia's two largest cities, Bogota and Medellin, were spared. But the quake struck towns and villages from the Pacific Coast Department of Chocó all the way to the coffee-growing region in the Andes Mountains. Hardest hit were the provincial capitals of Pereira and Manizales, as well as Cali, which is home to 2 million people. Right now, the race is on to locate people underneath the rubble because the chances of survival are just so much better if you can reach them within the first 72 hours. Yeah. Emergency workers and volunteers are streaming into Cali, where authorities say that hundreds could still be trapped inside the dozens of buildings that collapsed. The U.S. has said it will send more than $15 million to Colombia, and Mexico, Argentina, Brazil, and other countries have also pledged help.
2: Okay, and we understand that many hospitals have been damaged, right?
3: Exactly. And this is really bad news because in the face of such disasters, so many people require medical care. This morning, in a local radio interview, Cali Mayor Alejandro Eder gave this update on the situation. So Eder is describing how the main public hospital in Cali, which takes in patients from all over the region, collapsed. All told, he says 14 hospitals were damaged. They're still operating, but they're overflowing with patients because more than 1,000 people in Cali were injured.
2: Well, this earthquake is now a huge challenge for Colombia's new president, right, who was just sworn in 4 days ago. How is he navigating all of this right now?
3: Well, so far, he seems to be doing okay. Colombians are rallying around President Abelardo de la Estrella. And this is especially important because de la Estrella just barely won the presidential election. He won it by less than one percentage point. But in the coming weeks, this earthquake is going to be a very high-profile test of de la Estrella's ability to govern because he's never before held elective office. Also, he's managing a huge fiscal deficit and has promised budget cuts. So it's unclear how much aid his government is going to be able to send to the disaster zone.
2: Well, John, I am very curious because you were in Venezuela covering twin earthquakes that struck just in late June. How does that disaster compare to Colombia's earthquake, you think?
3: Well, in Venezuela, the epicenter of those twin quakes was much closer to the Earth's surface, which made them far more devastating. More than 6,000 Venezuelans were killed. The other big difference is that Colombia's government is really trying to help, while Venezuela's authoritarian regime often hindered search and rescue efforts. For example, I talked to a Venezuelan contractor who was trying to bring in a jackhammer to the earthquake zone. You need these to break up rubble and to search for survivors. But authorities demanded that he show them a government permit and a bill of sale for the jackhammer. So it took him a full 2 days to reach the disaster zone.
2: Wow.
3: By contrast, just this morning, Cali's mayor publicly thanked the Colombian government for sending him even more rescue workers than he asked for.
2: That is John Otis reporting from Colombia. Thank you so much, John.
3: Thank you.
1: Here's a new addition to the list of things AI can do. Create new viruses not found in nature. That is according to a new paper in the journal Science. This development actually brings a great deal of promise for helping humans. Some fear it could also be used for harm. NPR's Katia Riddle reports.
4: Researchers have long been able to engineer certain viruses, but using AI to design

0: and brand new ones has until now mostly been the stuff of science fiction. Brian He of Stanford University is one of the researchers that worked on this project. He remembers the day they first presented their successful results to their colleagues.
1: The lab spontaneously broke into applause, which is the first time that's ever happened in my lab meeting.
0: He is a computational biologist. After he got a PhD from MIT, he worked at Facebook on AI projects. Now, at Stanford, he uses artificial intelligence to design biological systems. Instead of training his models on enormous amounts of text, he's doing it with DNA.
1: We developed these DNA language models trained on genomic sequences.
0: The researchers then asked the AI to use genomic sequences to make entirely new viruses. Then they introduced that viral DNA to bacteria, turning them into little factories that pumped out viruses, which went on to infect other bacteria. He imagines a time in the future when we could use this kind of technology to tailor viruses in order to help fight formidable biological foes.
1: Could be something like multi-drug resistant infections.
0: He stresses that we're a long way off from this kind of thing, but eventually this sort of technology could even be used to help treat cancer or Alzheimer's. Tom Inglesby is the director of the Johns Hopkins Center for Health Security. He was not involved in this study.
2: It's a big breakthrough, and it has the potential to do good in the world.
0: Inglesby studies biological threats. He co-wrote a commentary on this work published in the journal Science. He stresses that this project was done responsibly. But he says once this technology becomes more widely available, that is not a guarantee.
2: The problem is that we don't really have any governance in place to prevent the either accidental or deliberate misuse of the technology.
0: Inglesby says he can imagine a day when people intentionally mass produce viruses that could, say, cause the next pandemic. Kevin Esfelt is a genetic engineer at MIT who also studies biological threats and how to regulate them.
3: This is hard because governments are broadly reluctant to pass laws regarding what kinds of experiments can be done, period.
0: Esfelt says rather than control who has access to this technology, it would be more helpful to focus on regulating how it could be mass produced.
3: Better is just to prepare for the world where it's easy to cause pandemics.
0: Even though lawmakers have been reluctant, some are starting to recognize the threats posed by this technology. Already there is a bipartisan bill proposed in the Senate on this issue.
3: And this bill would require companies that make and sell custom DNA sequences to screen their orders for dangerous sequences.
0: Researcher Brian He, who is behind this work, says he's optimistic it will do more good than harm. Nature, he points out, is not necessarily a good actor either.
1: If you think about it, nature itself is constantly producing viruses with pandemic potential.
0: The ultimate goal of their research, says he, is to develop biological technologies that can rapidly respond to something like the next pandemic.
1: If the technology is allowed to develop, we can have very, very powerful means of defense against dangerous biology.
0: It's a fine line, he says. But when it comes to using artificial intelligence to manipulate biology, he's betting the advantage will belong to the good guys. Katie Riddle, NPR News.

0: You're listening to All Things Considered from NPR News. Student athletes across the country are lacing up their cleats and fastening their helmets for the start of fall sports. Millions will take the field this month under some of the year's hottest temperatures. Bianca Seward of Houston Public Media reports on a new safety rule in Texas.
1: For the North Forest varsity football team in Houston, the state's signature hot and humid afternoons are brutal.
2: Describe the Houston heat in one word. Horrible. Torture. Torture. That's crazy.
1: But the elements should be taken seriously. On average, temperatures hover around the mid-90s in August, according to the National Weather Service. And the Environmental Protection Agency reports approximately 9,000 student athletes are treated for heat-related illnesses every year. Dr. Sujit Iyer is a pediatric emergency medicine doctor at the Dell Children's Medical Center in Austin. He says August in Texas can be one of the most dangerous environments for student athletes and a common time for the rare but deadly heat stroke to strike.
3: Although there's only a few cases of heat stroke every year that makes the news, when those kids come in, they often die. Up to like 33% of them die.
1: Dr. Iyer adds one of the best ways a young athlete can protect themselves is by taking time to acclimate to the heat.
3: Just remember that exercising alone produces heat. And so you're combining two things. You're combining kids who maybe not have been exercising all summer, now not ready for the heat, now producing more heat, which can be just a bad combination to then cause injury.
1: He recommends students listen to their bodies. And if they feel weak, confused, nauseous, or dizzy, they should tap out and take a break. This year, Texas is adding a new layer of protection for teams. Before any outdoor activity, they'll need to consult the Wet Bulb Globe Temperature Reading, or WBGT for short. That's a comprehensive assessment of the heat risk. It takes into account air temperature, humidity, wind speed, and cloud cover. When it comes to assessing how safe it is to practice outside, it's more informative than the heat index, which only factors air temperature and humidity, and assumes you're in the shade. Here's Jamie Harrison, the executive director of the University Interscholastic League, which governs high school sports here in Texas.
4: Bottom line is, this is the national gold standard for keeping kids safe when working in the heat.
1: The state joins 17 others in mandating WBGT readings. The readings correlate to guidelines to help coaches know when outdoor practice needs to be cut short or canceled altogether. Brian Zettler is the chairman of the board for the Texas State Athletic Trainers Association and says the overall approach to protecting student athletes has changed dramatically.
5: The evolution of the athletic training profession is by far the biggest difference.
1: Zettler says the extra medical expertise on the sidelines that athletic trainers provide can help catch overheated athletes before they get worse. But athletic trainers aren't required. According to the National Athletic Trainers Association, only 37% of public high schools have a full-time athletic trainer. Oftentimes, for smaller schools with less resources, monitoring the players can fall to the coaching staff, which Dr. Iyer warns can be difficult to juggle.
3: I think it's more difficult when you're the coach who's trying to run a practice, who's trying to kind of manage people, and then you have somebody who has a complaint, right? And now you're trying to triage that complaint to see if it's something that needs more medical attention or if it's something that just needs some rest.
1: The new safety requirement to help protect athletes from the heat extends only to practices and not game days when the heat can also be brutal. For NPR News, I'm Bianca Seward in Houston.

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1: This is a WMC Business News Update. I'm Mariam Ahmed. U.S. stocks slipped a bit further from their records while oil prices kept swinging on uncertainty about when the war with Iran will allow crude to flow freely again. The S&P 500 fell 0.3% today for a second modest drop since setting its all-time high at the end of last week. The Dow Jones Industrial Average dipped 0.3% and the Nasdaq Composite sank 0.6%. The price for a barrel of Brent crude rose 1.4% to $88.91 after earlier swinging between $87 and $90. President Donald Trump has extended a waiver for 90 days allowing foreign ships to transport goods among U.S. ports. This includes oil, fertilizers, and other fossil fuel products. The president first waived the Jones Act on March 17th to ease transportation and reduce price pressures after the war with Iran began. The latest extension takes effect on August 17th. The Pentagon will consult with the Maritime Administration to decide which voyages are exempt. The waiver applies to energy sources and agricultural commodities. Sales of previously occupied U.S. homes slowed again in July as record prices and the highest mortgage rates in more than a year proved to be an insurmountable hurdle for many prospective home buyers. The National Association of Realtors said today that existing home sales fell 1.7% last month from June to a seasonally adjusted annual rate of 4.06 million units. 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
2: This is All Things Considered from NPR News. I'm Elsa Chang.
3: And I'm Juana Summers. A cult classic album that found late success may now find a whole new generation of fans. The record is called Synthesizing 10 Ragas to a Disco Beat. It just got a reissue this month.
4: And even though it sounds like an 80s club track, it was recorded by a musician in India years before electronic and house music were everywhere. The artist was the late Charanjit Singh. Singh grew up in Bombay, where his family owned a store making instruments. But as a child in the 1940s and 50s, Singh found himself more fascinated with playing the instruments than making them, practicing up to 16 hours a day.
3: And all of that practice paid off. Arshia Hawk, co-founder of the record label Discostan, says Singh became a session musician for some of the biggest Bollywood hits.
5: The most famous song that Charanjit was a session musician on is Dam Maro Dam from the film Hare Rama Hare Krishna.
3: Singh also composed his own music, and his desire to create something outside of the Bollywood studio system coincided with the release of one of the most popular instruments of the 1980s.
6: Introducing the world's most advanced rhythm machine, the Roland TR-808.
7: A Japanese company had just introduced, you know, the Roland 303, the Roland 808. So these were entirely new instruments.
4: That is Jeremy Loudenbeck, another co-founder of Discostan. He wrote the liner notes for this reissue alongside Arshia Hawk. He says Singh's album was a fusion of this new synthesizer technology and a form of traditional Indian music called the raga.
5: A raga is a very well-known form to lovers of Indian classical music. Ragas are associated with different climates, different times of day, different emotions.
7: Like there's one raga Meghmahar. And so this one, you know, starts with these sort of synthesized thunder sounds. And it's a callback to this idea of clouds, rain, monsoon. He's translating it in this electronic context.
3: But synthesizing 10 ragas to a disco beat wasn't very popular when it released. For years, it went largely unknown to fans of both traditional Indian music and electronic music. That changed around 2010 when the album was first reissued.
4: Loudenbeck says when more people discovered 10 ragas at that time, they noticed the similarities between Singh's work and what would come to U.S. clubs a few years later.
7: This record was produced in 1982. A lot of people see, you know, the start of acid house in 1987. So there was this great, you know, reckoning, like, did Charanjit Singh accidentally create acid house, you know, made this record so many years before. And while, you know, these two scenes were really weren't in conversation with each other, they were, you know, these were two groups of innovators using these new instruments, dreaming up new genres of music kind of independently of each other.
8: Joshua Singh. I am Charanjit Singh's grandson.
3: The album's later success also came as a surprise to members of Singh's own family.
8: By the time that the album released, he was around 71 years old. It's a funny story. He actually simply mentioned that there's an old album of his that someone has re-released. He didn't oversell it at all. I was in my car and suddenly, 10 ragas starts to play for the first time. And I'm wondering, who's been banging this in the car, man? And then I take the CD out and I'm like, oh my God, what are you saying? This is my grandfather.
4: And Joshua says it's music that kept his grandfather, who died in 2015, going until the very end.
8: Playing on stage at 71 to a young audience was so enriching for him.
3: He also isn't surprised by his grandfather's late career resurgence.
8: The soundscape of it is modern. Everything else about it comes from a disciplined old man's mentality of excellence.
4: Joshua Singh works with music now as well, composing for films, and he says he's inspired by the success of his grandfather's once overlooked electronic album.
8: It was a very freeing feeling to know that, like, whatever you do, there's 100,000% possibility that it will find its audience. It will find its place in time. You've got to do what you've got to do, man.
3: The latest reissue of Synthesizing 10 Ragas to a Disco Beat is out now from Light and the Attic Records.
4: Time now for My Unsung Hero, our series from the team at the Hidden Brain Podcast. My Unsung Hero tells the stories of people whose kindness left a lasting impression on someone else. Today's story comes from Ashley Bell Peterson. In March of 2020, shortly after the COVID-19 lockdown began, Ashley was diagnosed with an aggressive form of breast cancer. She lived alone, but had a community of friends who would leave food on her doorstep.
9: But they were all afraid to come close to me because I was immunocompromised. So everybody abided by the pandemic protocols, like, to the letter, which was wonderful in a way. I knew they loved me. I knew they were protecting me. But it also meant that I was going through chemotherapy and surgeries and radiation with not a single hug from anyone. There just was no physical touch. So I remember being delighted when the medical staff would put an IV in me because it meant that they would touch my arm. So one of the people at Texas Oncology was this nurse, Pat. And I always looked forward to seeing Pat. She was this feisty nurse. She was super supportive and wonderful. And I remember in the course of one of my chemo infusions, Pat shared with me that her son was living at home. She and her partner had agreed to not hug him, but she would sneak in hugs on occasion. And I don't know what prompted me, but I opened up to her that hugging people was something that I really missed. That was the hardest part of going through cancer at that point in my life. Later that day, I was getting ready to leave my chemo infusion, and Pat came scurrying over to me, and she pulled down her mask, and she said, "I'm going to break pandemic protocol." And then she put up her mask back on and then wrapped both of her arms around me in this huge hug. It felt in some way like it was this reminder that I existed and was seen at this time when so much of my experience with cancer had really been behind closed doors. If I could see Pat again, gosh, I would just thank her for really being such a source of light throughout treatment. It's not only that she heard me, but she knew that I needed this really essential thing, and she was willing to do it for me. So I think I would just thank her for risking getting in trouble at her job to give this patient something that she needed so much.
4: Ashley Bell Peterson is a novelist living in Brooklyn, New York. 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
1: Coming up on WAMC's Northeast Report, Pioneer Valley Bureau Chief James Polyalagopoulos has the latest on the legal challenges facing the development of a new courthouse in Springfield. The New York Racing Association and Churchill Downs Incorporated have announced a new championship series in horse racing. Southern Adirondack Bureau Chief Aaron Shella-Levine will have more. And WAMC's Sam Dingman spoke to comedian Ilana Glazer ahead of her stand-up tour coming to the Troy Savings Bank Music Hall tonight. These stories and more, as well as a regional weather summary coming up on WAMC's Northeast Report after headlines.

0: This is a WAMC regional news update. I'm Grant Ashley. Voters are going to the polls today in Vermont's statewide primary. As WAMC's North Country Bureau Chief Pat Bradley reports, national trends could factor into some key races.
1: All the legislative seats and constitutional offices in Vermont are up for election this November. Contested party races will be decided today during Vermont's open primary. In a recent interview, Middlebury College political scientist Bert Johnson said the key primaries are for Democratic candidates.
2: Those are for governor and lieutenant governor. The governor's race has some echoes of some of the disputes within the Democratic Party that we've been seeing nationally between progressives and more mainstream Democrats. The lieutenant governor contest, so three-way race there, also looks to be pretty competitive.
1: The most notable Republican primary is for the U.S. House between Gerald Malloy and Mark Custer. The winner will face incumbent Democratic Congresswoman Becca Ballant in November. I'm Pat Bradley, WAMC News.
0: A former U.S. Marine from Massachusetts who has been held in Russia for more than 4 years on disputed charges has been released. Robert Gilman's advocates announced the news today, days after warning he was gravely ill and at risk of dying. Gilman is a 32-year-old teacher who was detained in 2022 for allegedly attacking law enforcement. Massachusetts Senator Ed Markey welcomed Gilman's release and condemned the conditions in which he was held.
3: Throughout his detention, Robert subjected to physical torture, to forced medication, and provocations by the Russian government. We do not know yet the full details of his current condition or the long-term impact on his recovery.
0: Gilman is now undergoing treatment at a military hospital in Texas. With WAMC, I'm Grant Ashley.
4: This is WAMC's Northeast Report. I'm Mariam Ahmed. A Massachusetts judge is now weighing what comes next for the legal challenges alleging the process to select a developer for Springfield's new courthouse was, quote, plagued by conflicts of interest, among other issues. Joining us now with the latest is WAMC Pioneer Valley Bureau Chief James Polyologopoulos. Hi, James.
5: Hi, Mariam.
4: So, James, tell us exactly how we got here. What is the actual issue with this courthouse?
5: So there's quite a bit of history at this point, and we thank our listeners for bearing with me on this. So I'm going to keep this recap brief. I'm getting better at this. So this all begins with the Roderick L. Ireland Courthouse in downtown Springfield. It's a big building. It's a home to some important courts, namely the Hamden County Superior Court, as well as Springfield District Court. Bunch of important offices in there as well. This is also a sick building. It's often riddled with mold. There are a number of issues that have plagued it for years. So the state has been looking to replace it for quite some time. And over the last 2 years, it's been moving forward with a plan to do just that, albeit they're not tearing down the courthouse and rebuilding something right there off of State Street. Massachusetts has determined that is not the most cost-effective solution. What they're looking for is a public-private partnership in which a private developer takes their lot and builds the courthouse to suit. And that's what's happened. A year ago, they solicited those bids. They came in. There were at least 10 bidders. And the winner was Liberty Junction, which is a group of developers that are looking to build a big old courthouse. That's the technical term. The Springfield Regional Justice Center is the formal term. They're looking to build it off of Liberty Street next to Union Station. And this was announced at the very beginning of July. And within days, we had the legal challenge. Two developers who had also sought to build the new Regional Justice Center, specifically USPB JV and Springfield Tower Square LLCs, took significant issue with the process used by the state's Division of Capital Asset Management and Maintenance, DCAM, to select Liberty Junction. A real focus of this is the fact that Congresswoman Ayanna Pressley's husband, Conan Harris, and the acting head of the Massachusetts Convention Center Authority, John Barros, are principals in the winning bid, and it's effectively not a good look. There are other legal arguments made, and today we had the hearing where all of that was presented and more.
4: So plaintiffs are alleging there's conflicts of interest, as you mentioned. What else is part of the complaint here?
5: The main thrust of the complaint is it mostly focuses on John Barrows. Now, Conan Harris came up quite a bit during this hearing, but the onus seems to be mostly on Barrows, as it has been since the initial July 9th filing. So, for context, these two developers are seeking an injunction and a restraining order. They're effectively looking for a do-over. They want the state to try again when it comes to selecting a bidder. They're taking issue with the 125 Liberty Junction proposal, which features 270,000 usable square feet across from Union Station. The state argues that this is the most affordable solution. It saves the taxpayer at least $300 million compared to the second most favored bid, $420 million compared to USPBJV. Now, so we don't have to say that acronym over and over again. That group is headed by Jeb Belice of Belice Automotive Group. But yeah, Belice and Dinesh Patel of Springfield Tower Square LLC are really seizing on how, when, and if Barrows notified the state of his business dealings outside of the Massachusetts Convention Center Authority. So all this was before Superior Court Judge David Hodge, who had relatively few questions for both the plaintiffs and the defense. The defense, speaking on behalf of DCAM, was attorney Nicholas Ogden. He argued that the challenges, which rely a lot on the state's conflict of interest law, he also attempted to poke holes in the conflict of interest allegations, describing how Barrows had been in contact with both DCAM and the State Ethics Commission's legal counsel about how to go about disclosing potential conflicts of interest, or at least his dealings with Liberty Junction. He was instructed, according to the defense, to file that disclosure in the event that his group was picked for the courthouse. We should also note that John Barrows did opt to divest from the project 2 weeks ago. According to Liberty Junction members, this was to step away and not be a distraction.
4: So what happens next after the court hearing today?
5: So right now we're waiting for Judge Hodge to make a decision. All while this is going on, both Patel and Belice's groups are seeking input from the Inspector General's office over the $2 billion contract that Liberty Junction would stand to gain.
4: That was WAMC's Pioneer Valley Bureau Chief James Polyalagopoulos. Thank you, James.
5: Thank you, Mariam.
4: Two of the largest horse racing organizations in the country have announced a new championship series of races. As WAMC's Southern Adirondack Bureau Chief Aaron Shella Levine reports, it could mark the start of a new era in the sport.
6: Saratoga Racecourse is as busy as it typically is in August. Thousands of fans pack into the backyard to play the ponies betting on stakes races. But behind the scenes, the structure of the horse racing's top prize is shifting. The Triple Crown, made up of the Kentucky Derby, Preakness Stakes, and the Belmont Stakes, is the historic backbone of the sport. But in recent years, it's become less common for the Kentucky Derby winner to run in the Preakness, which is held just 2 weeks later. Now, the New York Racing Association and Churchill Downs Incorporated have announced that 2027 will see the start of the Thoroughbred Championship Series, a set of six races over 5 months that includes some of the biggest races in the sport, including two run in Saratoga.
7: Yeah, of course I'm going to bet on it, but it's money. You know, there's a big pot, and they're going to be competitive races. The Triple Crown, you're right. If they left it alone, I would have no problem with it. But I'm not in charge, you know what I mean? So, winning three races in 5 weeks is not easy, but it can be done.
6: Ed Fitzgerald has been coming to Saratoga Racecourse every summer for a decade. He figures since he has no control over what decisions get made regarding horse racing, it's no use getting upset.
7: No, not at all, because this has been brewing for years. There's always change. Nobody seems to be able to completely agree on one certain subject. You know, the Triple Crown isn't a tradition, so if they kept it, it's okay. But now, the problem is, when you win the Derby, you got to come back in 2 weeks. A lot of trainers don't want that.
6: For their part, the organizers of the new series have said this effort isn't meant to replace the Triple Crown. Longtime sports reporter Mike McAdam of the Daily Gazette has been covering summer racing at Saratoga Racecourse for nearly four decades. He notes that modern horse training practices have simply evolved past the rigor of the tight Triple Crown schedule.
8: Yes, they don't train horses to run three times in 5 weeks. At the same time, traditionalists don't want it to change because it's supposed to be hard. And I'm not kidding. I've been wavering back and forth on this probably over the last few years. You know, it's supposed to be hard.
6: Three of the past five Kentucky Derby winners have passed on running the Preakness Stakes. Maryland racing officials have announced that the Preakness will be pushed back in 2027 by 8 days. There are no races in Maryland included in the novel championship series.
8: Since there's no central administration or authority in this sport, everybody is kind of their own little fiefdom looking out for themselves. And in this case, there were rumblings that Maryland was going to move the Preakness back a week. Just to preserve their field, getting more Derby horses. And in the meantime, Naira and Churchill decided, well, you know, we don't need them anymore. We're going to make kind of a power play and create this new thing.
6: The new series will begin with the Kentucky Derby in May and end in September back at Churchill Downs. Two Saratoga Springs races, the Jim Dandy and Traverse Stakes, will also be run sometime in August. McAdam says even with the new series, he'd be surprised to see the Preakness fall by the wayside.
8: Whether the Derby and Belmont are part of this new series or not, I think those three races still have enough standalone appeal for Joe Blow, who doesn't follow the sport, that they'll retain some of their luster and TV ratings and things like that.
6: Reporting for the Southern Adirondack Bureau on the campus of Skidmore College, I'm Aaron Shelley-Levine for WAMC News.
4: 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And now, meteorologist Ethan Wilkinson.
9: Hello, Eastern New York, Vermont, and portions of Southern New England. A 50-50 day to start the work week off on our Monday. Sun and clouds were present across the region ahead of a warm front that lifted through, bringing in a much more humid air mass, but also bringing behind it the chances for showers and thunderstorms that progressed from west to east across the region as a shortwave trough at jet level swung on through. Some thunderstorms packed a punch south of the I-90 corridor, though the severe threat was diminished for most points east of the Hudson River Valley, with a slightly more stable air mass weakening the cells as they move eastward. Humid conditions were present behind the showers into the Monday overnight time frame, and waking up this morning, still a touch muggy to start our Tuesday off, with some areas of fog also, especially in those areas that saw the rain falling last evening. The humidity dropped through the day today with a shift in winds out of the west-northwest. Today was also another day spent with mixed sun and clouds or mostly sunny skies, though some wildfire smoke from those fires off to the north and west making an appearance once again, leading to some hazy or milky skies, especially I-90 and points south. Though this time around, unlike during the month of July, the smoke is all aloft up at jet level, meaning it is up higher in the atmosphere rather than down here at the surface. So with that, there are no air quality concerns due to the smoke, so we are in the clear on that front. A milky look to the sky will continue with some smoke sticking around aloft with a predominant northwesterly flow around the periphery of an upper level ridge that is building over the center portions of the country. So a little bit of a milky appearance once again for the day on Wednesday for some locations. A few shortwave disturbances will spark up a stray shower both later tonight and possibly Wednesday, along with a stalled frontal boundary positioned mainly to the south of the region, though most will be staying dry. The more widespread risk for some showers comes on in Thursday with the passage of a cold front that will open the door for much more comfortable and a little bit below average conditions to start the weekend off. And here's my latest regional forecasts. For the North Country, the Adirondacks, all of Vermont, the Southern Champlain Valley, including Plattsburgh and Burlington, and the Lake George Saratoga region, including Glens Falls. Overnight tonight, partly cloudy skies with lows falling back into the low 60s for valley locations and back into the 50s for the Adirondacks and the high spots of the Greens. Tomorrow, sun and clouds or mostly sunny skies with a few afternoon showers for some, highs returning to the lower 80s for valleys and 70s for the high elevation locations. For the northern Catskills, Mohawk Valley, and southern Adirondacks, including Utica, Gloversville, and Oneonta, overnight tonight, partly cloudy skies with lows falling back into the mid-50s to near 60. Tomorrow, a mix of sun and clouds with a slightly milky or hazy appearance to the sky, with smoke aloft lingering. A stray shower the further north you go, highs in the upper 70s to near 80. For the southeastern Catskills, mid and lower Hudson Valley, and interior southern New England, including Middletown, Poughkeepsie, Westchester, Hartford, and Springfield. Overnight tonight, partly cloudy skies to mostly clear skies, with lows falling back into the 50s for high terrain locations and right around the lower 60s for the valleys. Tomorrow, a slightly milky look to the sky with some wildfire smoke aloft sticking around, though no air quality issues with nothing at the surface, highs into the upper 70s to lower 80s. For the Capital District, including Albany, Schenectady, and Troy, and the Berkshires, overnight tonight, partly to mostly clear skies with lows falling back into the upper 50s to near 60 for most, maybe a few lower 60s for portions of the valley locations. Tomorrow, a slightly hazy day with some smoke sticking around at high levels, highs returning to the upper 70s to lower 80s. For Thursday, shower and a thunderstorm chance return for the mid to late morning period into the afternoon with the passage of a frontal boundary, highs into the 70s to near 80. For Friday, sun and clouds to mostly sunny skies with a cooler and comfortable feel to the air, highs region-wide staying in the 70s. For WAMC, I'm meteorologist Ethan Wilkinson.
4: 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This is WAMC's Northeast Report. I'm Mariam Ahmed. Central Hudson Gas and Electric serves more than 300,000 electricity customers. So when lines go down, scores of people can be without power. As extreme weather continues to increase, companies like Central Hudson are using different tools, including AI, to detect and prevent outages. WAMC's Elias Guerra has more.
10: As the weather grows more extreme from climate change, companies like Central Hudson have to deal with the danger of falling trees during heavy storms, just like the ones the Northeast recently experienced. Pete McFarland, a utility forester with Central Hudson, explained that unlike utility poles, the tree line is always moving.
11: It is getting bigger and heavier and weaker and taller and faster and leaning and all of the stuff that a forest is going to do completely, constantly, all the time.
10: To avoid costly power outages that can come from downed trees disrupting the lines, the company spends a lot of time working on how to prevent outages in the first place, and that includes using artificial intelligence. According to a 2025 New York Comptroller's report, Central Hudson will invest almost $30 million over the next 5 years in making the electric grid more resilient in the face of increasing extreme weather. This will result in an additional $2.5 million increase in costs that customers will have to pay through 2030. The New York State Hazard Mitigation Plan found that the expected annual loss in economic growth from disasters is nearly $1.4 billion. Joel Eline, Chief Transformation Officer, explains that Central Hudson currently uses an AI model to help predict which parts of the grid to target.
12: The AI model, over a year's period, picks out about 1% of our network. So it takes something really big and makes it really small right away, at least small relative to our 7,000 miles of overhead network. That 1%, they take down to the 0.1%.
10: The model identifies the areas that have had the most outages and picks out areas likely to see more in future. Once the model has identified areas of high importance, Central Hudson sends a screener, an experienced line clearance foreman who will go to that area in person to inspect the trees.
11: And when we see things that interfere with that, like decay or cracks or surface rooting or heavy slope, or heavy lean, any of those things, high water tables, things of that nature, that'll draw us in and we'll try to get our improve our batting average we're hoping to get.
10: Crew members identify two big groups of trees that are a danger to the power lines. One called grow-in and refers to trees immediately adjacent, within 10 feet of a power line. These are cut on four-year cycles, so regular maintenance takes care of most of these. The other category, called fallen, can be much harder to evaluate. Fallen trees are farther than 10 feet away, but if they fall, could possibly take out that line. The day I met Central Hudson, crews had their eyes on one fallen tree, but McFarland said there was another tree that was also looking a little worrying.
11: You see that open hole on the backside?
13: Yeah.
11: Okay. And yeah. If you look up top, there's a lot of open holes and a lot of rock. And our guys pointed this out. There's no tag on this, so the screener missed it. But our guys are going to make it short enough before they leave so that it doesn't fall down tomorrow.
10: The process of actually bringing the tree down is not so simple as it looks. From the electrified truck with an elevated chair to insulated saws with hydraulic power, the equipment is designed specifically to work safely near an active power line. You don't even need to touch the power line to create an outage. Just get within a few feet of it.
11: That corona on each one of these conductors at 13,000 volts is going to be expanded out from that wire roughly, to on a day like today, hot and humid, probably 3 feet. Anywhere from 2 to 3 feet is going to be this flow of electrons. If he lets that branch go through that flow, it will connect through that branch. 13,000 volts will go right through the water in that wood, and he will cause an outage. And we will be in trouble right now because we did it in front of the boss.
10: Bringing down that tree is also an art form, McFarland explained.
11: So what he's going to do is he's going to take the lower limbs out first so that as he gets to the higher limbs that he has to rig and drop, there's no obstacle below that. So they always take the, when they take trees down, they start from the bottom up.
10: Unfortunately, if they did their job right, they won't actually know if it worked because there will be no power outage. That's where the AI model helps them evaluate their success.
12: We actually understand how much weather creates how many tree outages. And if we know where we should be seeing the outages and they don't happen, we can't really prove it did not prevent the outage, but as a whole, when we start seeing a lot of numbers start staying lower than they have before, that's telling us we're going after the right things.
10: Eline said they have over 10 million trees that can impact their lines. In upcoming years, they plan to start using LiDAR, a 3D scan taken by a small plane. This will allow them more fine-scale data that can save them time and money by showing them individual trees. For WAMC, I'm Elias Guerra.
4: On the comedy series Broad City, Ilana Glazer played a zany, free-spirited version of herself, pursuing every impulse to its fullest extent. As a stand-up comedian, she's more nuanced and reflective. Ahead of her show at Troy Savings Bank Music Hall tonight, she spoke with WMC's Sam Dingman.
14: I can't not be me, and I'm a New Yorker through and through. I just finished a part in a TV show in England, in Manchester, England. And they're a very modest culture. And I was like, let's talk about race, gender and sexuality, and socioeconomic status. What's happening with the money, Manchester? And I just was like, you know, I think I'm 39 years old. I think after Broad City and between now, I've done like a lot of intentional growth.
15: Yeah.
14: And I think I would have been maybe a couple years ago embarrassed, like, oh, I can't believe I'm like asking about this. But this time I was like, you know, there's just something about the realness.
15: This is making me think about, I had the opportunity to speak to you once before when you came through Phoenix. I used to work at the public radio station there. This was for your previous tour. And one of the things that you were talking about on that tour was how much being a stoner has been helpful to you in being a parent. And you said all this really fascinating stuff about how it brings you kind of back to like a reactive state. And I have to tell you, I got so many emails from listeners after that conversation who were sort of aghast about that. And it was a very interesting moment because I had not been living in Phoenix for very long at that point, and it was such a realization of the difference in sensibility between the two places. Because I thought of what you were saying as so real in a very New York way.
14: And not to knock Phoenix or Manchester, but like in New York, we're so like obsessively reflective, I think. And we're seeing so much propaganda, so much government propaganda masquerading as podcasts or stand up. These people, it really seems they hate their audiences. They are actively taking steps to make sure their audiences don't have basic rights. I love my audiences. And as our reality is being systematically fractured by like three guys, it is so important to me to share reality. And I have like a lot of silly bits. For example, I used to get stoned to get groceries. Mm-hmm. And it's like, why? What? Like I'm running around the grocery store like a lab rat trying to make its way like to the cheese. And, you know, so I go through like, you know, how proud I am to be an adult, grocery shopping sober. And therapy. I have, you know, talk about all this therapy that I do and how I obviously want to have sex with my therapist. Because I think if you don't want to have sex with your therapist, you're not doing the work. You know, I started the hour with these kinds of bits.
15: Yeah, yeah.
14: But this hour is actually framed by we are in a moment of fascism, techno-fascism, with tech billionaires who think they're worth more than we are as people. But our humanity will prevail.
15: It strikes me that your comedy and lots of comedy has always thrived in these deeply human moments. But it's almost like the stakes of humanity are higher now.
14: It feels that way. These shows have been like, there's just something like hot about it. My opening line is, if it's now publicly known that our Congress and Senate and White House is teeming with pedophiles, we still doing daylight savings? You know, and it's just like, this is not for me. This mm-hmm. is for the audience.
15: Yeah. Well, that last time we spoke, I was just kind of starting to hear you say publicly, and I'm curious where you are with it now, that you saw comedy in a way as an extension of your Jewish faith, and that you saw these things as intertwined. And where are you with that currently? Does that still feel as deeply connected?
14: You know, you don't even have to confirm or deny, but I feel like you're asking this question in the context of Israel, Palestine, and my dedication to speaking up for Palestinian humanity and dignity, just like I want safety for Jews and just like I want safety for Muslims as well, has only been defined more. My Jewish faith and my search for truth feels only clearer to me and only even more connected to my comedy because, you know, it's just that as Jews, we've been exiled for thousands of years. And how are we going to get through it other than to like laugh and move beyond it? And linking arms in our search for truth, safety, and humanity only further defines each of our authenticity and our identities.
15: I actually was not asking you that question in that context, I promise. But I'm very grateful that you brought it there.
14: I just have to say the truth, you know, I just have to say the truth.
15: Totally.
14: And it's scary, but it's okay.
15: Alana Glazer will be at the Troy Savings Bank Music Hall on August 11th. Alana, thank you very much for this conversation.
14: Thank you, Sam. I appreciate it very much.
4: Northeast Report was produced by Andrew Pugliese. Thanks to engineer Mike Bowen and to everyone in the newsroom. I'm Mariam Ahmed. Thank you for listening.

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1: In Los Angeles, I'm Kai Rizdal. It is Tuesday today, 11 August. Good as it always is to have you along, everybody. This is a big data week, as I think I said yesterday. Inflation most particularly at the consumer and wholesale levels. But that's for tomorrow. Today, we're going to sit back and take stock. And we're going to do it once again with Kyla Scanlon. She's an economics content creator, also an author as well. Kyla, great to have you back on.
2: Thanks for having me.
1: Let me throw you the easy one first. What's your sense right now of this economy?
2: I think this economy is kind of confusing everybody. You know, it's a bit confusing to figure out where the growth is coming from, if the growth is sustainable, if it's all AI driven, how much risk that might be injecting into the economy, sort of how spending is holding up, the labor market, inflation. I feel like there's definitely more questions than answers right now.
1: All right, here comes another question. Which of those things are you most worried about?
2: I think I'm pretty worried about some of the decisions that the Federal Reserve will have to make. The Fed always has a pretty tough job, but right now balancing between the labor market and the dynamics there, where entry-level hiring has had some issues, and then balancing inflation, where we're not really sure if prices are going to continue to tick up. Mm-hmm. I just worry that the Fed is going to have some tough choices on their hands as we go into the end of the year.
1: What's your sense of Chairman Warsh?
2: I think that he has a hard job, like every Fed chair does. I think that the bond market made it pretty clear that they were a bit worried about credibility. They were a bit worried about the lack of guidance from the Fed. The market and the Fed are so interlinked. So I think that he's trying to extract the Fed from the market a little bit, but that won't come without pain.
1: New topic, younger people in this economy. You've written a lot about it. You've written a lot about how they don't really have much faith, about how they are gamifying it, right, because nothing else mm-hmm. seems to work. Talk about that for a little bit, would you?
2: Yeah, I think that a lot of pieces have been pinned on what young people are doing. They're going to the gym more. They're traveling a lot. They're buying up a lot of little treats. And I think people are trying to figure out exactly why that sort of economic behavior is happening, because it seems strange. But in my opinion, I think all of these things are rational. So I think when people look at the spending patterns of the younger generation, where there is this lean towards little treats, so buying up Labubus, Dubai chocolate lattes, whatever it may be, that sort of spending is rational because they're putting off the bigger milestone spending, like buying a house, having kids, because it feels further and further out of reach.
1: You also keep going. What does that mean? You know, because these younger people will be in a position in 5 or 10 years where those decisions are going to affect the function of the overall economy, you know?
2: Yeah, I mean, I think everybody has sort of internalized this sense of fear with AI. And so I don't know if younger people, if anybody, honestly, is really thinking about, oh, in a couple of years, like, I'm going to have to be very responsible. Like, I feel like there is some element of doomerism within the spending. I don't think it's all doom spending. I don't totally love that word. But I do think that for them, there is that sense of financial nihilism. It's like, well, why would I invest? Gen Z is saving at a pretty high rate, yeah. But why would I contribute to the traditional life path if it doesn't feel like it's in reach for me? I'm going to go and do these side hustles. I'm not going to work for a corporation. I'm going to develop a small business. It's not necessarily that traditional life cycle, life ladder that we typically might see.
1: That phrase you use, financial nihilism, that's discouraging.
2: That's from Dimitri Kofinas. Yeah, he coined that term in 2021. And it was around the time when GameStop was happening. So everybody was piling into GameStop, AMC. And his sense was like, whoa, you know, these are not real things. Why are people buying them up? They must not really believe in the underlying assets that they're purchasing. There's this nihilistic tendency. They just want to buy because there's this herd behavior towards buying. And you can extrapolate that nihilism to the broad economy where people is, you know, you see it in the survey data, they feel like they don't have a stake in the economy. And so they just don't participate in the way one might expect. But expectations are always a bit foggy to begin with.
1: Do you think this is just the new normal, not the nihilism and not any of the, you know, sort of, you know, sorry, theoretical stuff. I mean, I know, you know, you're a much deeper thinker. Well, yeah, I mean, you're a much deeper thinker about the economy than I am. But is this the new normal? No, it is. It is totally true. We've had this conversation. We did it in March when we were doing that live event. Do you think this is just the new normal?
2: I don't know. I mean, So I really like this quote from my former professor, Dr. Tachi, where he said the opposite of rational is not being economy, where people is, you know, you see it in the survey data, they feel like they don't have a stake in the economy. And so they just don't participate in the way one might expect. But expectations are always a bit foggy to begin with.
1: Do you think this is just the new normal, not the nihilism and not any of the, you know, sort of, you know, sorry, theoretical stuff. I mean, I know, you know, you're a much deeper.

0: So Dr. Tachi, where he said the opposite of rational is not being irrational, it's being normal. And so he's essentially saying there that the normal thing is not the rational thing to do right now. What the best thing to do is to go and try out different things, because this traditional life ladder is being actively threatened by AI or the decisions that the government is making, or even honestly, the decisions the Fed might make. Raising rates could easily pop the AI bubble. It's not necessarily a new normal, it's just a different variation of normal.
1: Right. No,
0: that makes sense. Yeah,
1: totally makes sense. I'll go with that. Kyla Scanlon, she is an economic content creator. She is on all the socials, and you should subscribe to her newsletter because she will make you really, really smart. Kyla, thanks a lot. Appreciate your time.
0: Thank you.
1: Wall Street today, not nihilism, but I'll tell you what, traders are definitely waiting to see which way the inflation winds are blowing. We will have the details when we always have the details.

0: From the Federal Reserve Bank of New York this morning came its quarterly report on household debt and credit. Big picture, household debt overall fell in the second quarter. For 17 straight quarters, though, that is more than 4 years, I'll do the math for you, HELOCs, home equity lines of credit, have been going up. Marketplace's Kristen Schwab reports.
1: Borrowers tend to use home equity lines of credit to fund big purchases. And the data show that's what they're using them for now, says Susan Wachter, a professor of real estate at Wharton.
2: They're using it for home renovation. They're using it to send their kids to schools, using their house as a piggy bank, essentially.
1: Home equity lines of credit are the piggy bank of choice because rates have gone down. The average interest rate on a credit card is just under 20%. On a personal loan, it's more than 12%. A HELOC, on average, sits at about 7.5%.
2: It's a far less expensive way of borrowing.
1: Surges in HELOCs tend to mean borrowers are feeling confident in the economy and in their own personal economies. Andy Walden is head of mortgage and housing market research at Intercontinental Exchange.
3: They're typically reserved for very high credit quality individuals. It's not uncommon to see 760, 780 credit scores for folks that are taking out lines of credit.
1: And homeowners are especially confident now because of rising home values. Walden says the average American homeowner has more than $210,000 in tappable home equity.
3: Half of that equity is held by folks that have an interest rate on their first mortgage that's below 3.5%.
1: Plainly put, people who bought homes during the pandemic are feeling more flush, so they're using their equity to stay put, remodel, and get ahead. But Linda Bell, a home lending expert at Bankrate, cautions against banking on your home's value as wealth.
4: I think a lot of people out there, house rich, cash poor, and this could be very dangerous because you feel like I have all this money, but you need to be responsible and understand that you can pay it back.
1: HELOC delinquency rates are historically low, but they tend to rise when borrowing costs go up and when the economy slows. I'm Kristen Schwab for Marketplace.

0: Here's another one from that New York Fed report. More people are delinquent on their credit cards now than at any point since the Great Recession. About 13% of all credit card balances are 90 days or more overdue. A lot of people, though, actually fell into delinquency coming out of the pandemic, and that debt is still following them around. Marketplace's Samantha Fields has that one.
1: The early part of the pandemic was a terrible time in so many ways, but it was an oddly good time for many people financially.
2: Federal supports, including like stimulus payments, expanded unemployment benefits, helped a lot of families to stabilize their finances.
1: Breno Braga at the Urban Institute says in the first couple of years of COVID, there was a notable decline in credit card delinquencies.
2: But then what happened was after those programs expired, the environment became much more difficult for families. They saw a rapid increase in the price of goods such as like food, housing.

0: and transportation.
1: And we saw a rapid increase in the number of people falling behind on their credit card payments. Josh Bivens at the Economic Policy Institute says more recently, the number of new delinquencies has stabilized.
2: But it's at a level that's higher, I would argue, than it should be, given like a pretty low unemployment rate in the economy.
1: Part of the reason for that is a lot of people are still carrying around those old debts they fell behind on, says Joelle Scally at the New York Fed.
3: Once people miss a payment on their credit card, that sticks around on their credit report for some time.
1: And she says lenders are now reporting and chasing late payments for much longer than they used to. So even though a lot of these credit card delinquencies aren't new, Aaron Klein at Brookings says they are still affecting people's lives.
4: This debt overhang of people who have defaulted hasn't gone away for the millions of families affected. They're still getting called by debt collectors. Their credit scores are still lower.
1: And all of that, combined with persistent inflation and a frozen job market, is making it hard for many to catch up. I'm Samantha Fields for Marketplace.

0: coming up.
1: Wow. So this is what tariffs are all about.
0: I've been trying to tell you, gang. First, though, let's do the numbers. Dow Industrial's down 184 points today, 0.3%, closed at 53,791. NASDAQ down 159 points, 0.6%, 26,445. The S&P 500 down 24 points, about 0.3%, 77,028. Credit cards, you say? MasterCard dropped 0.3% today. Visa shares rose 0.6%. American Express up about 0.6% as well. Kristen was telling us about HELOCs. Well, we'll go elsewhere in housing news. How about that? Existing home sales declined 1.7% in July. That's the National Association of Realtors. Related, last week, the 30-year fixed-rate mortgage, almost 6.7%. 6.66% is what I saw. You do the math. 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
0: This is Marketplace. I'm Kai Rizdahl. It is not a stretch at all, I think, to say that this second quarter of the 21st century is going to turn in very large part on the tensions between China and the United States, and that those tensions in turn hang on the technological competition between the world's two biggest economies. New Yorker staff writer Evan Osnos spent 8 years living in China in the early years of this century, and he went back this summer for a reporting trip on the subject at hand. Evan, thanks for coming on.
5: Thanks, Kai. It's great to be here.
0: I want to start with sort of an atmospheric question here. You say at one point in this piece that Beijing is so much quieter now, literally quieter, than when you lived there. Talk about that for a little bit.
5: Yeah, it's very noticeable, actually. I mean, partly it's electric vehicles. A lot of the cars on the road are electric, and they're silent. And then the other thing is that it has the world's largest e-commerce market, meaning there's really almost nothing you can't get delivered. And so people don't have as much reason to go out. It does create a slightly strange sense of quiet in the place.
0: This is all by design, right? It's part of the plan.
5: It is. Yeah. China likes plans, and they set out about
0: the 5-year variety in any case.
5: Exactly. And also even longer term. I mean, in 2015, they came up with a plan called Made in China 2025. And it seemed like it was over the horizon. But what they said was, we want to be leaders in a whole range of technologies. So things from lithium ion batteries and electric vehicles to eventually robotics and AI and things like that. And the Chinese system can go overboard in a whole range of ways. They, for instance, built too much housing. But when they set about building something like technology, it very often comes to pass.
0: You know, it's interesting you mentioned housing, because one of the things you point out in this piece is that it seems, and analysts say this to you, that they are trying to, in their investments in technology and what they're doing now, they are trying to outrun the mistakes of the past, one of which was the huge poverty bubble.
5: Yeah, that feels very noticeable. The property bubble, which started to burst in 2021, is really the biggest thing people talk about. And there are these buildings on the edges of cities that are called lanweilo, basically rotten tail buildings in Chinese. And these are buildings where they never finished construction. for most people, it's a sign of the mistakes of the last decade. And so the government has said, all right, one of the ways we're going to try to rekindle growth, and it's controversial, it may not work, is by plowing investment into technology and saying we're going to seize this moment and see if we can race ahead into the future.
0: So let's talk about some of the things that, on the surface anyway, look super impressive. The amount of electricity that they are producing, the strides they've made in AI, electric vehicles. There are some real technological achievements that Xi Jinping has been able to engineer.
5: Yeah, I tend to think it's the Chinese people themselves have been able to do this. Look, there is a tremendous amount of engineering talent in China. Every year they churn out more graduates in science and engineering. And part of it is they've taken advantage of a moment in America. As a scholar, a Canadian scholar named David Zweig, he mentioned to me that if you look at the new labs that have been formed at a university like Westlake University, many of them are returnees from the United States who felt alienated from where they had been before.
0: You mentioned this moment in America, and everybody listening to this understands what this moment is. But it is a moment of American withdrawal, intentional, very impactful in a lot of ways. Does that necessarily, though, mean that the way is cleared for China's rise?
5: I don't think it does. What it does is it creates an opportunity for China, and in some cases they've seized it. You know, it's not accidental, for instance, that China rebranded its foreign assistance program China Aid. But at the same time, a lot of countries, and I heard this when I was in Europe earlier in the year, a lot of countries are feeling like they're caught between two big powers, the United States and China. They don't really trust either of them at the moment. And so it's created a system where the U.S.-led order is in some disrepair, but it's not being replaced by a Chinese order. Instead, we're getting a period that's something closer to the jungle, what an analyst in Europe described to me as a period of unorder, where each country is building up its military, using its leverage, its choke points in global trade. So we're entering a period like that rather than simply slipping into a new Chinese-led order.
0: That implies some degree of chaos in the years and decades to come.
5: Well, it brings me no joy to say it, but I think a fair assessment is that the chaos that we see around us these last couple of years is a sign of these deeper structural changes, and we are smart to be clear-eyed about it.
0: You you end this piece going to a fortune teller who, I will point out here, got you for 660 yuan, about $97.
5: It's a fair trade.
0: You're happy with it, right? Do a little fortune telling of your own. And let's say you go back in 10 years to Beijing to report another piece. What's that going to look like?
5: I think on the surface, there's going to be a lot of ways in which AI is going to be part of people's lives. Already, for instance, you can't take out the trash, literally, without encountering AI. There are cameras that keep an eye on whether people are sorting their trash efficiently. But at the same time, there is a real unease. Ordinary people, particularly young people in China, very uncomfortable about what the future holds. They don't feel like they have a voice in the shape that AI is going to take. They're not having kids. They're not getting married. We see some similar traces in the United States. And so the real question that faces both, I think, China and America is, can we figure out ways to make sure that people, ordinary people, have a hand in shaping how these technologies become part of our lives and our economies? Because it's the country that figures out how to do that that I think is going to prevail in this technology race, which is about more than just who has the superior tech.
0: Evan Osnos, he's a staff writer at The New Yorker. Great piece about China and the rise of technology over there and what it means for us. Evan, thanks a bunch. I appreciate your time.
5: My pleasure. Thanks for having me, Kai.

0: Hey, so here's something. Small business owners were more optimistic in July than they have been in almost a year. So said the National Federation of Independent Business this morning. And as it happens, that optimism coincided with a rise in the share of business owners who said they are looking to hire over the next 3 months. Hiring, however, ain't always easy, as Marketplace's Henry App reports.
1: Ariel Voorhees runs a personal chef service in Vermont. She grocery shops and cooks for families in their homes. And business is good. She's had to hire to keep up with demand.
2: In the past 6 months, actually, we've grown from two chefs working in the business to four chefs.
1: And she may bring on yet another chef in the next few months. About 20% of small firms are in the same boat, according to the National Federation of Independent Business Index. But wanting to fill a position and actually filling it with the right person are two very different things. Peter Hansen is Director of Research and Policy Analysis at NFIB.
3: They're going to the market trying to fill these positions, and they're noticing, hey, the number of applicants, the kind of skill level and fit of these applicants isn't what I hoped for.
1: That's true for Chris Kessler, who owns Black Flannel Brewing and Distilling Company in Essex, Vermont. His brewery has a restaurant, and it's been hard, he says, to fully staff up.
4: The labor shortage, especially in Vermont hospitality, is real. And, we're still looking for a couple of kitchen people.
1: Kessler attributes that mostly to a restaurant industry workforce that shrank in the pandemic and never fully recovered. Other businesses see a more recent cause for the lack of skilled workers, the Trump administration's immigration crackdown. Alexis D'Amato Falvey with the advocacy group Small Business Majority says the threat of deportation is keeping some employees from going to work.
5: It's more and more difficult for people to feel that they want to come risk their ability to remain in the U.S., even if they are here legally present.
1: And that points to another finding in the NFIB survey. Even as more business owners feel optimistic, the share that feel uncertain is also rising, well above historical norms. I'm Henry App for Marketplace.

0: If we're talking small business confidence, we got to hear from one of our small businesses, don't we? Eric Vaughn owns Eric's I've Been Framed. That's a picture framing shop in Detroit.
1: Just yesterday, I had to order some molding from a company that's based in Canada, but they have warehouses all over the States. And they didn't have the particular moldings that I wanted, but in Canada. And so, you know, after I placed the order, she said, Eric, I'm sorry, but I'm going to have to add 17% onto the bill. And I'm like, wow. So this is what tariffs are all about. So, you know, another 17% doesn't hurt the bottom line in this. But if I have to do it all the time, oh, yeah, it would be a different story. Everything has gone up. I just got to notice that mat boards were going up in pricing. Transportation, everybody's got the extra fuel charge. And the distributors, a few of them offer discounts on glass because a lot of times glass and acrylic, they use petroleum to make it. So it fluctuates. And it fluctuates because of what's going on in the world. And that has an adverse effect on the business. So, yeah, it's crazy out here. But, you know, I have to pass it on to the client. We've been busy. We just came off of an exhibit. A young photographer from Southwest Detroit has a show called Lowriders from Detroit to L.A. and Back. It was about 55 pieces, and we had to use acrylic instead of glass because he said that it was going to be a traveling exhibit. So the challenges that I had with the acrylic is that, you know, once you pull the plastic protective off the acrylic, dust and particles that's in the air kind of jumps to it. There was a lot of dark areas in the photographs. So any little speck will show up. So that was probably the most challenging project I've had since I've been in business. And I've been in business over 30 years. So, but yeah, I never felt in this particular case I've got paid enough. But it's a learning lesson, and I know not to touch it ever again.
0: Eric Vaughn still learning lessons. Eric's I've Been Framed is his shop. Detroit, Michigan is where he is.

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1: This final note on the way out today, keeping track so you do not have to. The Strait of Hormuz is still closed. Brent crude bumped up against $90 a barrel today. Here, though, is the gas price that really matters. Think trucks, right? Diesel, $5.32 each and every gallon. Jordan Manji, Sunil Maharaj, Janet Wynn, Olga Oxman, and Virginia K. Smith are the digital team. I'm Kai Rizdahl. We will see you tomorrow, everybody.

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1: This is Lauren Hayward, GM of the Inn at Saratoga. 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
4: From WHYY in Philadelphia, this is Fresh Air. I'm Tanya Mosley in Los Angeles. The film Spider-Man Brand New Day continues to break box office records after having the biggest U.S. opening weekend in history. Today, we meet the film's director, Destin Daniel Cretton. His Marvel debut was Shang-Chi and The Legend of the Ten Rings, the studio's first film with an Asian lead and an Asian director. His breakout film was Short Term 12. Cretton says he fell in love with filmmaking as a kid living on Maui.
5: Around 11 or 12, my grandma loaned me her VHS camera. And my mom wouldn't let us watch TV, but she allowed us to make as much stuff as we wanted. So that's when I started making movies with my siblings.
4: First News.
6: Live from NPR News in Washington, I'm Janine Herbst. President Trump's war on Iran and the on-again, off-again threats appear to be stalling. Earlier this week, Trump said he was, quote, low-keying efforts to come to a deal, but Iran says it won't talk to him until the midterm elections in November. NPR's Adil Al-Shalchi has more.
7: Trump has said that the U.S. is involved in talks with Iran, but Iran has denied that. But both things could, in fact, be true because the talks are being carried out through intermediaries like Pakistan and Qatar. A Pakistani delegation was in Tehran today, and the Qatari foreign ministry said that the talks between Iran and its neighbor Oman that lies across the Strait of Hormuz have reached what it called an advanced stage and said they were at, quote, a critical juncture. Last week, the Iranian foreign minister, Abbas Araghchi, said that until the U.S. makes amends for its attacks, there's no way they're going to go back to negotiations with Washington. But he said that talks with Oman were in their final stages and that Iran's demands were communicated to the U.S. via intermediaries.
6: NPR's Hadil Al-Shalchi reporting from Istanbul. Many public health experts are worried that President Trump's call to change childhood vaccinations will unnecessarily confuse and frighten many parents. NPR's Rob Stein has more.
8: President Trump wants to cut the number of vaccinations children get and space out the shots they do receive. Anti-vaccine activists are welcoming Trump's executive order calling for that, but most medical experts are denouncing it. And while the president's order won't change anything right away, Dr. Aaron Milstone from the American Academy of Pediatrics says it can still be harmful.
9: The most tangible thing that will come out of the announcement is confusion, and confusion amongst parents are going to lead to delaying vaccination,
8: leading to fewer kids getting vaccinated and more kids getting sick from infections like measles and whooping cough. Rob Stein, NPR News.
6: Robert Gilman, a former U.S. Marine who's been detained in Russia since 2022, is landing in Washington, D.C. tonight. NPR's Emily Fang reports his family had been pushing for his release in recent weeks due to his worsening health.
0: 32-year-old Gilman was traveling in Russia when he was arrested for allegedly kicking a police officer, a charge that Gilman's advocate in the U.S., Kieran Ramsey, has strongly denied. Ramsey also said Gilman became severely ill in Russian prison due to mistreatment and had to be hospitalized in early July after falling into a, quote, dissociative stupor. President Trump, writing on the social media site Truth Social, said Gilman's release was on humanitarian grounds, and Russia did not ask for anyone for the U.S. to release. Trump also wrote that he'd spoken to Gilman before he landed in the U.S. and that Gilman's one request was, quote, a great cheeseburger. Emily Fang, NPR News, Washington.
6: U.S. futures contracts are trading slightly higher at this hour. 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
11: This is WAMC News. I'm Mariam Ahmed. Congressman Paul Tonko says the proposed Kenwood Data Center in South Albany should only be built if there is community buy-in. WAMC's Grant Ashley has more.
12: Tonko's comments come as the developers of the proposed data center and mixed-use facility try to build public support and solidify their plans. Some Albany residents and the group No Kings Collective Albany have opposed the data center over concerns that it will raise electricity prices and create pollution. Tonko, who represents the city in Congress, says data centers belong in the communities that want them.
13: The environmental impact, the threat, if any, to water, quality of water, and making certain that emissions and utility impacts, costs of utility bills, all have to be taken into consideration. And I think communities will do that assessment.
12: The Democrat is proposing legislation that would require data centers to pay for the local transmission upgrades they require and prioritize grid infrastructure for data centers that create jobs and mitigate pollution. For WAMC, I'm Grant Ashley.
11: A coalition of 11 state attorneys general is suing to block the federal government from overriding state mortgage laws. The coalition argues the Trump administration is seeking to reduce consumer protection by striking down laws requiring banks to pay interest on funds homeowners have in escrow. New York Attorney General Letitia James believes the move would increase expenses for homeowners. She says banks should not, quote, be able to force homeowners to lock away significant amounts of money without paying interest. For WAMC News, I'm Mariam Ahmed.
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0: This is Fresh Air. I'm Tanya Mosley. At the end of the last Spider-Man movie, No Way Home, back in 2021, Peter Parker makes a choice. To save the people he loves, he had everyone on Earth forget he ever existed. My guest today, filmmaker Destin Daniel Cretton, picks up the story years later in the latest Spider-Man Brand New Day. Peter, played by Tom Holland, is still Spider-Man, but years after everyone he loves has forgotten about him, and he's living alone. When strange things begin happening to his powers, there's no one in his life who knows him well enough to even know something is wrong.
1: What is happening to me?
2: Did you miss me, Spidey? I'm losing my mind. I am totally out of control. I gotta fix whatever this is right now.
0: That's Tom Holland as Peter Parker in Spider-Man Brand New Day, and it opened with the biggest debut in box office history. Director Destin Daniel Cretton came to Marvel from a very different kind of filmmaking. His first job out of college was at a group home for at-risk teenagers. He turned that experience into the 2013 film Short Term 12, which featured young actors Brie Larson, Rami Malek, and Lakeith Stanfield. Cretton went on to direct The Glass Castle and Just Mercy, about attorney Bryan Stevenson's work defending men on death row. His Marvel debut was Shang-Chi and The Legend of the Ten Rings, the studio's first film with an Asian lead and an Asian director. He also created the Marvel series Wonder Man. Destin Daniel Cretton, welcome to Fresh Air.
3: Thank you.
0: Okay, 23 million people went to see this movie the first weekend. And a movie like this, I mean, it has enormous expectations. There are, of course, the studio expectations because this is a franchise, it's a brand. And in many ways, these stories have to carry each other from film to film. But there's something in particular that you have to bring to the film as well, your sensibilities as a director, knowing that you're stepping into an established story. Was there a moment or any time during the beginning of the process where you said, this is the film and this is my stamp, my place in it?
3: There were a few moments in the development process where I felt like I now understand the heart of this story. One was in the writing process. We were trying to really understand what the internal story was of Peter Parker. And I was reflecting a lot on my 20s when I left university and when I didn't really have a real direction in life, when a lot of my friends were going off to other things. And it felt like a lot of people were moving on without me. It was easy at that time to feel completely alone. That was around the time that I was working at that group home for at-risk teenagers. Mm. And when I think about that particular time in my life, I don't know, I just felt like that was Peter. That was this stage where you're looking back at the things and the places that you've been, and you don't know how to define them to move forward. And so to be able to look at Peter as and watch him redefine kind of the pain and the things that he's been through and actually use them as part of the things that make him strong was a very therapeutic experience.
0: I actually want to play a clip. It's a scene where Peter Parker, as we said, he's been erased from the memory of everyone who loved him, and he crashes a house party thrown by MJ, the girl he loved, who is played by Zendaya, and Ned, his best friend, played by Jacob Batalon. And neither of them knows who he is. It's the first time we kind of see them all together, and it's a real trippy experience because, you know, of course he knows, and we know the whole backstory, but they don't know who he is, and Peter is, at that moment, unbelievably lonely, and he loves these two people so much, you know. He's been following their lives on social media, and he's at this party, and he sees MJ, and she speaks first. Let's listen.
4: God, there's like 50 people in our apartment. Statistically speaking, that means at least two of them are sociopaths, which is kind of cool. Nice flowers.
5: Oh, they're a housewarming gift.
4: Really?
5: Yeah.
4: Oh, okay. Most people just brought beer and chips. It's very nice. I'm MJ.
5: I'm Maynard.
6: Oh, you two don't know each other?
5: No, I'm a neighbor.
4: Friendly neighbor?
0: That cough, that's a scene from Spider-Man Brand New Day, directed by my guest today, Destin Daniel Cretton. Of course, The Friendly Neighbor is a play off of the whole Spider-Man franchise. But this is kind of what you're talking about that those growing pains of getting to the next stage of life. Because, of course, this is the device where they don't know him, and that's a big part of the storyline. But it's also something that is very ordinary, too, where you grow out of your friends at a certain age in life. Maybe the people that you have kind of been on the journey with, you're now kind of, you know, separating. There's a certain grief that lives in that.
3: Mm-hmm. And it also just feels so, to me, so relatable at that stage in life. I remember being in those parties. I remember being surrounded by people who all seem like they have it together and seem like they are having the time of their lives. And I remember certain times feeling very alone in the middle of it. But it was actually really fun to explore that. And I mean, Tom playing awkward, there's just nothing better than watching Tom play an awkward scene.
0: Yeah, why? How? Yeah.
3: He's just, his comedic timing with his awkwardness, I think, is one of the most brilliant things about him. Mm-hmm. It's so relatable. It's not just comedy. It's just like a feeling and situation that I just feel like I've been at.
0: Okay, I'm going to ask a few specific questions about the film. So people who don't want spoilers, I'm going to pause, maybe skip the next few minutes of this conversation. This movie also introduces Jean Grey into Peter Parker's world. And for people who don't know her, Jean is a mutant who can enter people's minds. She can hear their thoughts, live inside their memories. And she is one of the X-Men. And, you know, so everyone is talking about this. It's like, oh, okay, this is setting this up for me for the next movie here. But I've read that it was actually the other way around. It wasn't the studio who was pushing you for this. This was something you actually wanted for yourself. You wanted her to be a part of this storyline. Talk to me about why she was important to introduce, to kind of reinforce all of these themes that you were so interested in exploring.
3: When we were writing this movie, we wanted an antagonist that would be a real reflection of Peter Parker and where he is in his emotional journey. And we went through a lot of potential villains. And I cannot think of a better reflection than where we landed. I was really interested in having our antagonist be somebody who is younger than Peter, who really represents, in many ways, what young people are going through right now, what young people are feeling.
0: In what ways?
3: Well, this is a character who can literally jump into other people's minds and experience the lives of other people. But she's also a person who is completely alone in this city, and nobody really knows the real her, you know? And that, I think that feeling, to me, just felt like a young person's experience. Mm. And initially, we didn't know who that would be. We were talking about fictional, just creating a fictional character. But then we started brainstorming, like, who could that be? So we started talking to Kevin, like, who on the roster?
0: Kevin.
3: Kevin Feige. Yes. Yeah. Who on the roster can we pull from?
0: Uh-huh.
3: And Jean Grey was like, you know, it became the top of the list. But it did, you know, Kevin's not necessarily ever pushing things on us. Once we know what we want, we have to go to him and ask, like, is that going to work? Can we use this character in our movie? I mean, the same with Hulk, too. It made sense to our movie to have the Hulk. It wasn't a mandate to put him in. We had to request, and Kevin let us do it.
0: Request and then sell the idea?
3: Yeah.
0: Are there folks that you had thought about that just like, no, that wouldn't work initially?
3: Many.
0: Other type of characters.
3: I mean, if you see our writer's room, it's just like we've got every character up on the wall as potentials. But to me, that's the challenge is to just kind of let the story evolve. And then what characters should be in the story usually make their way into the story as opposed to starting with a mandate and working backwards.
0: If you're just joining us, my guest is filmmaker Destin Daniel Cretton, and he directed the new movie Spider-Man, Brand New Day, which is in theaters now. We'll continue our conversation after a short break. This is Fresh Air.
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0: This is Fresh Air, and today I am talking with filmmaker Destin Daniel Cretton, director of the new movie Spider-Man, Brand New Day. He also directed Just Mercy and Shang-Chi and The Legend of the Ten Rings and created the Marvel series Wonder Man. His breakout film was Short Term 12, about the staff and the teenagers inside a short-term group home, drawn from the 2 years he spent working in one after college. Let's talk about this time that you were working in this group home. There's a story that you tell about how cocky you felt as a young man when you got this job. You thought, like, these kids are going to love me. I'm going to be, in some ways, a savior. And you got a rude awakening.
1: I sure did.
0: What happened instead?
1: It was a job that really threw a lot of things back into my face. It was by far the most difficult experience that I had up until that point, and also the most rewarding. I grew up on Maui. I think I didn't realize how sheltered I was until I was working at that group home. Mm. I just was not exposed to the type of experiences that these young people had gone through. I also wasn't ready for the people that they had become because of their experiences. These young teenagers were in many ways much more mature than I was, but then they were also very, you know, they had very real pain from their past just right under the surface that they were always dealing with. So it was very quickly a very humbling experience for me.
0: I want to actually play a clip from the film, and it was your second film. Short Term 12 is the name of the facility in the film, and the kids stay there until they find somewhere else to live or until they turn 18 and age out. And in this clip, the scene is Rami Malek. He plays Nate, a new staffer on his first day. Is he a proxy for you?
1: Yes.
0: He is.
1: He definitely is.
0: Okay. Yeah. And he is talking with Brie Larson's character, Grace, who has been working there for a while and shows him the ropes. Let's listen.
2: These are the files on our kids. If you want to see what kind of crap they've been through.
3: How long do they stay here?
2: Supposedly less than a year, but we have a few that have been here a little over three. We just keep them until the county figures out where they're going to go next. Tom, go brush your teeth. Remember, you're not their parent, you're not their therapist. You are here to create a safe environment, and that's it.
3: Got it.
2: And since you're new, they're going to try and test you, see what they can get away with. So just say no for a while.
3: No. Okay.
2: Kind of got to be an a- before you can be their friend.
4: You're going to be fine.
0: That was Rami Malek and Brie Larson in the film Short Term 12, directed by my guest today, Destin Daniel Cretton. When you took that job, what were your aspirations?
1: You know, I graduated with a communication degree, and I was making short films. I would do a short film once a year, and I would just save my money. So I worked at a group home for two or three years. I taught high school video production. I worked at a hotel putting up their media, their projectors and things. Mm-hmm. I had a lot of odd jobs to pay the bills. I shot wedding videos. But it was all really a way to just pay the bills while I made movies as a hobby.
0: Okay, because you were very clear at that time that you wanted to make movies.
1: I was very clear that I wanted to keep making movies as a hobby. Mm. I wasn't really chasing it as a career. I feel very surprised and lucky to be where I am. I tried moving up to L.A. early on, but I found it to be a little too overwhelming. And so when I moved back to San Diego, where I went to school, it was also an admission to myself that I was not going to make it in the industry. Mm. I was going to go back and just try to find a way to do what I loved and continue to do it without getting paid for it. Mm-hmm. So I didn't see that as a failure. I saw it as a way to survive psychologically as an artist.
0: Mm-hmm. I want to switch gears to talk about another film of yours. First off, I just want to say thank you for Just Mercy. I watched that with my children during the pandemic. Mm. And surprisingly, I think it's surprising for me that they still reference that sometimes. And for people who don't know it, it's based on Bryan Stevenson's memoir about his work defending men on death row in Alabama. I want to actually play a clip from the film. And this scene features Jamie Foxx as Walter McMillan. And Walter is a man who was wrongfully convicted of murder and sentenced to death in Alabama. And Michael B. Jordan plays Bryan Stevenson. And at the time, he's a young lawyer just out of Harvard who has taken on this case. And the two are meeting for the first time in the visiting area of the prison. And Walter basically tells Bryan Stevenson, I don't really trust that you can help me and get me off death row. Let's listen.
4: Rich boy from Harvard, you don't know what it is down here when you're guilty from the moment you're born. And you can buddy up with these white folks and make them laugh and try to make them like you, whatever that is. And you say, yes, sir, no, ma'am. But when it's your turn, they ain't got to have no fingerprints, no evidence. And the only witness they got made the whole thing up. And none of that matter when all y'all think is I look like a man who could kill somebody.
5: But that's not what I think.
4: You know how many people been freed from Alabama death row? Change that. I ain't doing that again.
6: All right.
7: Mr. McMillan.
6: We done here. Mr. McMillan, please. I'm here to help.
0: That was Jamie Foxx's Walter McMillan and Michael B. Jordan, who played Bryan Stevenson. What is it about filmmaking that's your language, that is your way to express? Because you're touching on something with these people, especially Bryan Stevenson, who just recently he had this, he was talking about how this moment that we're in is a moment where we are taking the record. It's narrative change. It's through storytelling that we're able to make change in this generation, in this moment. And I'm just wondering for you, what is it particularly about filmmaking that is your language?
1: I grew up on Maui, a small island in the middle of the Pacific Ocean, and I found connection to the outside world in movie theaters. As a kid, I would watch many movies with my dad, with our family, and that is how I traveled. That is how I was exposed to other cultures. That's how I understand how kids grew up in high school on the mainland. And one of my biggest takeaways was not how different we are, but how similar we are emotionally. The things that, you know, when I watched E.T. and the things that I see this young man going through in his family and his school were things that I went through. And I have always found movies to be a way of peering into other lives that I would never otherwise experience, to peer into other worlds and find those things that still connect us. And I feel lucky that I went from being a spectator to then just kind of getting obsessed with doing this as a young kid. Yeah. And I think over time, I've just become very addicted to the process of exploring a subject, of jumping into it and understanding it and finding a way to write it in a narrative through the eyes of a character that I identify with. Mm-hmm. And watching that character struggle with something that I have struggled with, and allowing that character to get through that struggle on some level and come out the other side, that whole process for me has always been very personally fulfilling and life-changing every time. And that's true for these dramas that we're talking about, and that's also true for these bigger Marvel stories.
0: If you're just joining us, my guest today is movie director Destin Daniel Cretton. We'll be right back after a short break. I'm Tanya Mosley, and this is Fresh Air.

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0: This is Fresh Air. I'm Tanya Mosley, and my guest today is filmmaker Destin Daniel Cretton, director of the new movie Spider-Man, Brand New Day, which just had one of the biggest opening weekends in box office history. He also directed Just Mercy and Shang-Chi and The Legend of the Ten Rings and created the Marvel series Wonder Man. His breakout film was Short Term 12, about the staff and the teenagers inside a short-term group home, drawn from the 2 years he spent working and one after college. Do you find that there are themes you keep coming back to, that they're, you know, these films are all different, but that there might be a thematic through line of something that Destin is kind of always trying to work through and come out on the other side?
1: Yeah. Not consciously, but it is weird how when I step back and analyze everything that I've worked on, in many ways I feel like I'm exploring the idea of family in different ways. And, you know, that idea of family, I think, extends to whether you have a regular family with a mom and dad and kids, or whether in Short Term 12, there is a family that is created out of circumstance. I think even in Spider-Man Brand New Day, the idea of family and community is really at the core of this movie. And I'm always interested in what happens to a person when they are outside of that family and community, and the importance of that connection with people who truly know who you are, that you can fully be yourself around. To me, that has just always remained the most powerful aspect of my life, is staying connected to the people who really know me.
0: Do you think that, I think that probably there's something lots of people can relate to, but is there something specific about being an island boy and then stepping off the island and you being kind of separated from your family and experiencing this big life outside of them that is your story, your origin story?
1: Yeah, when I first left the islands and went to college in San Diego, it was really hard. It was really hard. The first year I was, you know, it took everything in me not to just leave and get on a plane and go back home. Mm-hmm. I didn't realize a lot of things. When I got to California, I didn't realize I had an accent. I didn't realize at that time, because everybody was like, what? So
0: they didn't understand.
1: Even the way that I'm talking now is sort of like, I kind of learned by default to change the way that I speak just so people could understand what I was saying. Mm. But there were, you know, there were a lot of things that I was naive to growing up in the islands. I didn't really ever feel like an outsider due to my ethnicity ever. I felt like I had feelings of being an outsider just because I was a bit of a nerd and I was homeschooled for 3 years of high school for other reasons, but never because of my ethnicity. And that was something that when I got to California, I remember the first time I was like at a bar and some dude just thought it was funny to call me Bruce Lee. And I was like, oh, that's a first for me, you know? And I also, not only growing up in the islands, I have five siblings and we're all very close and family has always been very important. But for me, that time away from family really helped solidify how important my brothers and sisters are to me. And they have always been my biggest strength in life.
0: Hmm. You mentioned how you'd go see movies with your dad, and your mom was, you called her, you know, a little hippie mom. I think you referenced that she was sort of a hippie mom, but she also was a mom who was very particular about the media and other things like that that you consumed. How did that work in your household?
1: My mom was very kind of anti-TV. She would allow us to watch certain things on, like, we could watch TGIF on Friday night, but most of the time...
0: What's TGIF? You're talking about the home video?
1: No, it's like that run on Friday nights I had Family Matters.
0: Family-themed sitcoms.
1: Watch like four in a row or something.
0: Yeah.
1: But it was actually looking back really wonderful. We lived in Haiku, a small town right next to a pineapple field and lots of open spaces. We grew up in the same property that my mom grew up on. And she would just force us out of the house. And because of that, we had to find our own ways of playing make-believe or making up plays or making up dance routines or fight choreography, and then we'd perform it for my mom. And we used to do that when I was really young. And then around 11 or 12, my grandma loaned me her VHS camera. And that's when I got addicted to making movies. And so my mom wouldn't let us watch TV, but she allowed us to make as much stuff as we wanted. So that's when I started making movies with my siblings. And honestly, the process has not changed. We would spend all day making a short film or a commercial or whatever. And then I'd put it together and then we'd have a little premiere. But the premiere was just dance routines or fight choreography, and then we'd perform it for my mom. And we used to do that when I was really young. And then around 11 or 12, my grandma loaned me her VHS camera. And that's when I got addicted to making movies. And so my mom wouldn't let us watch

0: or film or a commercial or whatever. And then I'd put it together and then we'd have a little premiere. But the premiere was just like my mom or my mom and dad. But that feeling remains the same. I'm still like kind of buzzing and have those butterflies in my stomach before I'd show it. And then my mom claps and it's like, that's the full process. And that's still the same creative process that I go through.
1: Your grandma sounds like a pretty special person. I saw you post a series of photographs with her holding that big VHS camera from back in the day. Grandmother's love, I mean, it's such a special thing. It also, sometimes they can see things in you because it's so pure that they can see things in you that that others can't see. And did your grandmother ever tell you things about yourself?
0: My grandma was incredibly supportive of all of us. She was a nurse her whole life, and her husband was, my grandpa was a cement mason. And even though in one breath they would say things like, get a secure job, make sure, like, try to just get a county job was the whole, get a county job because it's, you know, you'll get good health insurance and you have job security. But my grandma also had always wanted to be a fashion designer. And she would make my mom's dresses when my mom was go to junior prom. Like, my grandma would sew her dresses. She would also do these beautiful dresses for all of my mom's dolls. So when she took me and my siblings on kind of our first big trip off island, I was in the fourth grade and we went to California and we flew into, it was my grandma and my grandpa. And then at that time it was my youngest sister didn't come. So it was five kids. And I don't know how they juggled all of us. They would get those adjoining rooms and we'd all sleep together. And then in the morning, they would force us to go to the bathroom so that we don't pee our pants when we're, and then we would just get on a bus and they took us, to Universal Studios. That was the first time that I was able to see the behind the scenes on how movies were made. I saw Jaws, E.T. I saw that stunt show for Waterworld, the Waterworld stunt show.
1: Right. Yes. Yep.
0: And the whole time that I was experiencing that, she had that VHS camera that she allowed me to use for the first time was on this trip, and so I became the person who was documenting the trip, and my grandma kind of encouraged me to do that. That trip really defined me. After Universal Studios, she took us to Disneyland, and the same thing. It was my first time kind of seeing, oh my gosh, there are thousands of people who make this stuff that I love. And then when I got home, it was just all of that inspiration came back with me to Maui. And that's when we started making movies nonstop.
1: If you're just joining us, my guest is filmmaker Destin Daniel Cretton, and he directed the new movie Spider-Man, Brand New Day, which is in theaters now. We'll continue our conversation after a short break. This is Fresh Air.
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0: director of the new movie Spider-Man, Brand New Day. He also directed Just Mercy and Shang-Chi and The Legend of the Ten Rings and created the Marvel series Wonder Man. His breakout film was Short Term 12, about the staff and the teenagers inside a short-term group home, drawn from the 2 years he spent working in one after college. He grew up on the island of Maui, one of six kids, homeschooled by his mother, who didn't allow comics in the house. She didn't allow comics in the house?
1: Nope.
0: The lore is you had one little beat-up Spider-Man comic.
1: Yeah, that was more from my that my grandpa had some comics, and of course my friends, you know, right around the time I was 10 was like, that was like the Todd McFarlane days, and I remember those Spider-Man comics, and sneaking, I have a memory of sneaking one. That was potentially at my grandpa's house, or it was from one of my friends. But it was like, that was Spawn and Spider-Man were kind of the big thing when I was like 10 or 11 years old.
0: Do you know why your mom didn't want you to read those, or you and your siblings?
1: I think she was, anytime she would see something that was violent, she wasn't into it. So fighting wasn't cool. Sexiness, mm-hmm. probably she wasn't into that when I was a kid. So it goes hand in hand with her being pretty protective of the things that we would consume in any type of media, TV, movies. But you know, when you're a kid, you find ways to sneak.
0: Your Marvel debut happened in 2021, directing Shang-Chi, the first Asian superhero. And you said this was the first time in your professional career that you walked into a space and everyone was Asian, just about. Describe what that was like for you and what that meant for you at that particular moment in your career.
1: Yeah, it was one of those things I didn't really know I was missing until it happened. And when I stepped onto set, once all of our stunt performers were there and all of our actors were on set, and it was kind of that first day on set, it was cool. It was just like this, there was something about set that just felt homey, that felt so comfortable, to be able to have conversations with people that fully understand what my grandma is like and what growing up in an Asian culture is like. So I didn't know that aspect of myself could be a part of my filmmaking. Mm-hmm. You know, I always sort of compartmentalized my upbringing and my culture and growing up in Hawaii as sort of a separate thing than my experience as a filmmaker. Until I was on set for Shang-Chi, it was very special.
0: Maui has been through so much, especially over the last few years with the fires and everything. And there is a film program, though, helping filmmakers. Tell us about this.
1: When I was growing up on Maui and I had this passion for filmmaking, I didn't know anybody who did it. I didn't have very many resources on how to develop the skills to do this thing that I loved. And so it was always a dream to create a safe space for young people to explore this world of filmmaking and to take young people through the process that I've grown to love so much. In honor of my grandma, we created the Hisako Film Lab, mm-hmm. which is a nonprofit on Maui that is specifically for young filmmakers growing up on the islands. And throughout that process, the students are exposed to professionals who are all my friends who want to give back in some way. So we, at the pitch process, they're pitching to professional screenwriters. Screenwriters help them learn the process of writing a screenplay. We have professional editors talk to them at that point. And then professionals are helping judge their movies in the end, and it really is one of the joys of my life to watch these kids start in a place that often when they come in, they've never done anything like this before. Many of them don't have a real community or friend group that they connect with. And many of them have never spoken in public in front of people and maybe never wanted to or never dreamed that they would. But over the course of this process, by the end of it, I've seen so many of these young people grow as people, grow in their confidence and hold a microphone on stage in front of a community at the end after their movie is played and answer questions to everybody. And you just feel the pride.
0: I know. I can imagine.
1: It's wonderful.
0: If you're just joining us, my guest is filmmaker Destin Daniel Cretton, and he directed the new movie Spider-Man, Brand New Day, which is in theaters now. We'll continue our conversation after a short break. This is Fresh Air.
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0: 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And from the estate of Joan B. Kroc, whose bequest serves as an enduring investment in the future of public radio and seeks to help NPR be the model for high-quality journalism in the 21st century.
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0: This is Fresh Air, and today I am talking with filmmaker Destin Daniel Cretton, director of the new movie Spider-Man, Brand New Day. He also directed Just Mercy and Shang-Chi and The Legend of the Ten Rings and created the Marvel series Wonder Man. His breakout film was Short Term 12, about the staff and the teenagers inside a short-term group home, drawn from the 2 years he spent working in one after college. You know, in addition to this theme of family in your films, there's also something about young people who feel alone and have had to deal with the loss of loved ones. And that theme is in Short Term 12 and Spider-Man, Peter, and the young villain in the movie. Also in Shang-Chi, he went through the same loss and violence. That also seems like that's a pretty strong through line.
1: Yes, I agree. There were times in this, in shooting Spider-Man, that my director of photography, Brett Pollock, who also shot Short Term 12, there were times where we were in the middle of shooting a scene and we looked at each other and just felt like we could be on the set of Short Term 12. And that to me is really the amazing part of doing a movie like this that can get so big on many levels. Mm-hmm. But really it's the scenes between two characters sitting on a bed, sharing in their pain and in their grief. It's those scenes that to me are the most powerful, and I felt very lucky that this particular story was able to hold both of those things.
0: Mm-hmm. Is there a reason that you keep coming back to making films about that?
1: I mean, maybe this is true for many artists. The experience, I think, of my childhood was made up of so much joy and also quite a lot of pain and hardship. The experience that I had having a very complicated relationship with my dad, who passed away a few years ago, was an experience that many times left me feeling very isolated and alone. But really the thing that carried me through was my relationship with my siblings. And they have always been there when I was at my darkest moments in life. And so I don't know, somehow that's probably just ingrained in me somewhere, and it comes out subconsciously when I'm writing, or it is a story that I personally don't feel will ever get old examining in different ways. But yeah.
0: Can you share more about what you mean about the complicated relationship with your dad? I hear you talk about your mom a lot, but not so much your dad.
1: I think in many ways, most of my movies have something to do with my dad. My dad was a very passionate man. I don't like to diagnose people, but I think we all suspect that he was undiagnosed bipolar on some level. He was very passionate, very wonderful to be around, very loving in moments, and could also be very dark and very angry. And it just depends which dad you are going to get on the day. You know, I grew up along with my siblings learning to navigate those emotions, those real intense peaks and valleys. And when my dad would come home, I learned to become very sensitive to what state he was in. I have found over the course of my career that I have so much to thank from my experience with my dad. I am so grateful that he really was the person who instilled in me my love of movies. I mean, while my mom wouldn't really let us watch TV late at night, my dad, who was a big action fan, and he loved Clint Eastwood, he loved Schwarzenegger, he loved Stallone, I would hear the sounds of guns and explosions going off downstairs late at night, and he would be watching the latest Schwarzenegger movie or whatever. And I would sneak downstairs and pretend I was going to the bathroom, and then I'd go and hide behind the couch and watch him, you know, as he's watching The Running Man or Total Recall. Or I have some of my fondest memories with him. I going and we watched The Fugitive together in a theater. And that was my first, like, PG-13 movie. And it was so exhilarating. When we came out of the theater, I mean, this was so my dad. We came out of the theater, my dad just raised both fists in the air and screamed, "The Fugitive!" But that's the type of, like, passion he had, you know? And so I have those memories. But then I also have a dad who was often depressed. I didn't understand it was depression at the time, but who would often come home and just want to sleep or not talk or... and then there was also the angry side who could be very intense and very scary. So aside from my love of movies, my experience with my dad did other things for me. It really allowed me to not be afraid of any person, no matter how intense they are, no matter how quote unquote powerful they believe themselves to be. I feel like nobody compares to the experience that I had with my dad. But it also allowed me to subconsciously create this skill of feeling other people's emotions, which I find I use all the time as a director. The moment an actor steps on set, I feel like I just know what state they're in and I know what they need. You know, I've learned how to bring down a very intense situation. I do feel like he was a very wonderful and troubled man, but I am so grateful to have had him as my dad.
0: Destin, thank you so much for this conversation. It's been great to meet you and great to talk about all of this.
1: Thank you for having me. Such a lovely conversation.
0: Destin Daniel Cretton, his new movie, Spider-Man, Brand New Day, is in theaters now. Tomorrow on Fresh Air, when it comes to the production of drones, electric vehicles, lithium-ion batteries, and solar cells, China is ahead of the U.S. China may also be benefiting from the war in Iran and President Trump's tariffs. Is America's global dominance over? We talk with Evan Osnos about his latest New Yorker article. I hope you can join us. To keep up with what's on the show and get highlights of our interviews, follow us on Instagram at NPR Fresh Air. Fresh Air's executive producer is Sam Brigger. Our technical director and engineer is Audrey Bentham. Our engineer today is Adam Staniszewski. Our interviews and reviews are produced and edited by Phyllis Myers, Anne-Marie Baldonado, Lauren Krinzel, Teresa Madden, Monique Nazareth, Thea Challoner, Susan Yakundi, Anna Bauman, and Nico Gonzalez-Whistler. Our digital media producer is Molly C.V. Nesper. Roberta Shorrock directs the show. With Terry Gross, I'm Tanya Mosley.

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1: The cowboy in American myth is peak masculinity, a big, strong man who needs no one, living off the land and fending for himself. On American Rough, queer country artist Andrew Saw plays with that myth, the idea of the cowboy and masculinity, and how it all ties into his own identity.
2: I'm so endlessly tender and warm, and yet I have this desire for something rough and hard.
1: Coming up, you'll hear Andrew Saw perform songs from his new album, and we talk about some of the artists who influenced him. Artists like Katie Lang.
2: She paved the way in a pop country way for all of us queer country artists, you know?
1: Andrew Saw, today. I'm Raina Duris, and this is World Cafe. Live from NPR News in Washington, I'm Janine Herbst. President Trump is said to have secretly changed planes as he left a NATO summit in Turkey last month, taking a military jet home instead as a security precaution. This